0: You're listening to CNA 938, the station you trust for news. I'm Andrea Hing. The U.S. has launched a second night of strikes on Iran. President Donald Trump has called it retribution for Iran's bombing of ships in the Strait of Hormuz earlier this week. He warned it could get worse if Iran continued attacking. Multiple explosions were reported on the southern Iranian coast. Mr. Trump says the ceasefire is over and that the U.S. may denuclearize Iran without a deal.
1: I think more than anything else is I got to know him, and I'm not sure I want to make a deal with him. We can play games, but I'm not sure I want to make a deal. I just finished the job.
0: Well, the exchange of strikes is the worst since the U.S. and Iran signed an interim peace deal less than a month ago. The U.S. military says it's aiming to further degrade Iran's ability to threaten freedom of navigation in the waterway. Key mediators, Pakistan and Qatar, are urging both sides to return to dialogue. The UN has expressed alarm at the renewed military confrontation. Here's Stefan Dujarric, spokesperson for the UN Secretary General.
2: A return to full-scale hostilities would have catastrophic consequences for the people of the region and for international peace and security and for the global community, the global economy as a whole.
0: Gregory Treverton is Professor Emeritus at the University of Southern California and former chair of the U.S. National Intelligence Council. He explains why he thinks the latest U.S. attacks are a sign that President Trump has effectively lost the war.
3: He talks vaguely about taking over Karg Island. That would be a major ground operation for which he has no stomach. So I think it's the idea that we can destroy enough Iranian assets to make them unable to close the strait. That seems to me to be a kind of a pipe dream. And it does illustrate the dilemma the president's in. On the one hand, he doesn't want to admit that, in effect, we've lost this war. He can't do that for ego and political reasons. On the other hand, he also knows that the longer this goes on, the worse it is for the world economy and the U.S. economy. So he's really trapped, it seems to me, between a rock and a hard place, and indeed one of his own making, since this was his war of choice.
0: President Trump's renewed threats against Iran overshadowed the final day of the NATO summit. Leaders of the alliance pledged their commitment to collective defense, that an attack on one is an attack on all. The show of unity came despite Mr. Trump's repeated threats to take over Greenland and lingering divisions over trade, particularly with Spain. William Denslow rounds up the summit's highlights from the Turkish capital, Ankara.
4: It was a tumultuous start to day two of the NATO summit here in the Turkish capital. President Trump reacting to those overnight tit-for-tat exchanges between the US and Iran, threatening to pull out of the memorandum of understanding, describing the Iran leadership as scum. Now, European allies would have come to Ankara seeking assurances from the Trump administration that he had a plan to seek long-term stability in the region and freedom of navigation through that strategically vital waterway, the Strait of Hormuz. That was echoed in comments by Friedrich Merz, the German Chancellor, saying that he wanted to see the US come up with a sustainable deal with Iran going forward. He did, however, concede that he felt that it was Tehran to blame for this latest ceasefire violation. On Tuesday, President Trump drew ire from Denmark with his reiteration of calls for the US to take control of the semi-autonomous territory of Greenland. That was met with a sharp response from the Danish Prime Minister, a hard no from Mette Frederiksen. Wednesday, it was the turn of Spain to draw the ire of the US commander-in-chief, threatening to cut off trade with Madrid over what he says was Spain's inaction when it comes to defense spending. But while the US president might have started the day in a frosty mood, things certainly thawed considerably during the course of the day, where there are a number of bilateral meetings and wider meetings between him and fellow NATO leaders, and he ended the day in a positively buoyant mood. A major reason for President Trump's optimistic mood, NATO's commitments to do more when it comes to defense, committing to turn the increase in defense spending we've seen over the past 12 months into tangible action. That has been something the Trump administration has long called for, especially from European allies, accusing them of not doing enough to take sufficient control of the collective security of its own continent. Here in Ankara, we've seen more than $50 billion worth of military deals done to bolster the military alliance's defensive capabilities. And in a major win for the NATO Secretary General, the NATO alliance members came away with another joint declaration that they are committed to Article 5, that an attack on one is an attack on all.
0: William Denslow reporting from the Turkish capital Ankara, rounding up the NATO summit. Well, on the sidelines of the summit, President Trump announced that the US would give Ukraine a license to produce Patriot air defense systems. The news was welcomed by officials in Kyiv and Washington. US Republican Congressman Don Bacon called it a great decision, while Democratic Senator Richard Blumenthal said it would save lives. It's unclear whether any Patriot interceptors will reach Ukraine in the short term, or whether they'll be produced inside Ukraine or elsewhere. The Patriot system is the only weapon in Ukraine's arsenal capable of shooting down ballistic missiles. The announcement came as Russia launched another ballistic missile attack on Kyiv, killing at least three people. Ukraine's Air Force said it intercepted 139 of the 169 drones launched overnight, but failed to shoot down any of the five ballistic missiles. It's the third such attack in less than a week. Back home, the chief executive of LC Nursing Home is under investigation over whether he failed to disclose past disciplinary action taken against him during the home's license application. The home's operating license is being revoked from the 23rd of November due to what the health ministry has described as serious and systemic lapses in care and safety. CNA's Angela Lim reports.
5: The ministry says the home's CEO, Chia Yang Pong, was found guilty of professional misconduct by a Singapore Medical Council Disciplinary Committee in 2004. He was struck off the register of medical practitioners. It is investigating if Mr. Chia had failed to disclose it to the ministry at the time of the license application. The ministry says Mr. Chia is deemed a key appointment holder at LC Nursing Home. And under healthcare services laws, that role does not require medical expertise or technical oversight as a medical practitioner. The decision to revoke LC Nursing Home's operating license came after a series of audits that uncovered persistent non-compliance with regulatory requirements. Audits conducted in November and December 2025 had already identified serious lapses. The lapses included failures to adhere to wound care protocols and food hygiene practices, as well as poorly maintained infrastructure and environment.
0: And moving on to the Mandai Wildlife Group, which has clinched top honours at the Singapore Tourism Awards for its progressive workplace practices. Wupa Group was also recognised for using technology to create better visitor experiences. They are among the firms singled out for giving visitors exceptional experiences using fresh ideas and best practices. CNA's Beatrice Yap reports.
6: With more than 1,000 employees, Mandai Wildlife Group has been building a workplace that puts its people at the centre. 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For Muhammad Aisamuddin, it's a constant learning journey. He's grown from an F&B role to technical services, taking on new challenges every step of the way.
7: I'm excited to go for the more courses, for example, like EV course, because now got EV vehicle in the world. So I want to upgrade my skills and get more experience. 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
6: Another award winner is using technology to change the way visitors explore Singapore. Wupa Group put a new spin on the traditional guided tour. It's using augmented reality to supplement the stories behind the locations visitors go to. The boutique tour operator grew its business and introduced a mobile app. It includes a local pass that supports homegrown businesses while offering free self-guided experiences. Both firms were among the 24 individuals and organizations recognized for pushing the boundaries in tourism. They raised the bar through innovation, workforce development, and visitor experience.
8: The road ahead certainly has its fair share of challenges, but looking around this room, I am confident that together we shall overcome and continue to seize new opportunities. This is a sector led by dynamic, resilient people. And the Singapore Tourism Board is proud to be your partner as we write the next chapter of Singapore's tourism story together.
6: STB adds these efforts not only strengthened individual businesses, but also Singapore's reputation as a world-class destination.
0: And that's the news. I'm Andrea Heng. Headlines anytime on CNA 938 and CNA.asia. A very good morning to you. Thanks very much for joining us on this fine Thursday morning, the 9th of July. We have the big question coming right up. How will not using our phones make us safer drivers is the big question for this week. But before we get to that conversation, I want to bring you the latest traffic update. A couple of breakdowns to take note of. One on the PIE towards Changi after Bukit Timah Road. Another one stalled inside the MCE tunnel towards the ECP after Central Boulevard. Traffic is building up in and around the usual spots this morning, so please drive with lots of patience.
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0: Weather-wise, it is going to rain later this morning and into the early afternoon, but for now, you can enjoy some sunshine. Temperature range 25 to 33 degrees Celsius. Don't forget to pack the brolly.
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14: No single group appears to have won an absolute majority in the country's second round of snap parliamentary election.
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0: That's right. How will not using our phones make us safer drivers? Drivers, sit up and pay attention, but please continue to drive safely. Both hands on the wheel, please. Well, drivers in Singapore, you may soon be committing an offence simply by holding on to your mobile device in hand while your vehicle is moving, and even if you are not using it. So quite literally, if it is in your hand, you will kena, according to Singlish language. You will be penalised. This is a proposed law. It's not set in stone just yet. And it doesn't just apply to mobile phones, by the way. It can also include a tablet or a smartwatch. But don't worry. If you're wearing your smartwatch but you're not operating it, you're just wearing it in your hand, you're not glancing at it, I guess, that's still safe. Now, these are all part of proposed changes to Singapore's road traffic laws that were introduced in Parliament this week. And this means that if the law is passed, the traffic police will no longer need to prove that a driver was in fact using the device. The very fact that it's in your hand is enough. Under today's laws, officers must prove that a driver was holding and operating their mobile device while driving, which the authorities say is difficult to enforce. So with the proposed changes, police can show that a driver was simply holding their device through cameras or through photos and videos submitted by members of the public. We've been soliciting opinions and views from you. Thank you so much for all of your messages. We have one here from Carmen who says, people can put both hands on the steering wheel and also turn on the signal. I honestly think that we all know why it will make us safer drivers, because of the focus and concentration. him. Many people cannot multitask, but then again, some people also can't even drive properly, even with hands-free. She is a PHV driver herself. She says, I don't think this proposed law will affect me since I don't have any habit of holding my phone. And if I really have to touch my phone, I will park or only do it when the car is stationary. I get that, because when you're navigating, you want to find new routes to get off a jam, etc. Keep those messages coming. We're asking, how will not using our phones make us safer drivers? You can send us a text on WhatsApp, also an audio note, 963-11938. Before we go to the phone lines, want to have a conversation now with Bernard Tay, president of the Automobile Association of Singapore, and our CNA reporter, Noah Kong, who actually took the time and effort to drive around town with the camera crew to find drivers in the act. And it was a very surprising result. You'll have to go to CNA's TikTok and Instagram to watch that video with Noah Kong. But we have him on the line now. Noah, good morning. Thanks very much. So before we get into the technicalities of the law, I want to ask both of you, starting with you, Noah. Do you drive, and do you have the habit of holding your phone while you're on the road?
18: Yes, good morning, Andrea. I am a driver. I would say I'm a cautious driver. I mean, not to be a goody-two-shoes, but like I have this habit of putting the phone on a phone mount, you know? I just think it's easier. Mm-hmm. It's more comfortable. You can touch it if you need to. And I mean, of course, when you're stationary, but you know, when you're time to drive, it's easier to drive.
0: Yeah.
18: I think even when I'm like driving to the coffee shop or to the gym, I just put my phone on the mount, you know, even if it's like a 3 minute, 5 minute drive. Yeah, that's just me.
0: Okay, better safe than sorry. Also, the bosses are listening, so I guess you'll have to say the right thing. Joking. Bernard, how about you? What's your driving habit like? I mean, do you have that habit of holding the phone in your hand, even if you're not using it?
19: No. In fact, I put on my app on the car panel, mm-hmm. which is navigation app. And at the same time, I switch off my phone to not disturb.
0: Ah, so you don't get distracted by messages, right?
19: Yeah, yes.
0: Ah, okay, good. So that's
19: quite safe.
0: Yeah, it is. It is. Yeah. It is very safe. And I think that's a good idea. I was talking about this with Hairianto yesterday about how you can actually set up settings on your phone to do not disturb or driving so that you don't get distracted. So that's a good one. Noah, back to you. So you and the camera crew came up with this brilliant idea to spend some time on the roads, drive around town. I think you went down Orchard and the CBD to sort of observe motorists, see if they were doing this, basically seeing if you can sort of catch them in the act, right? So what did you find? Were you surprised by what you saw?
18: Yeah, so we took this experiment, right? We wanted to find out like how common is this problem of people just holding their phones really, or are they actually holding and using, or is it not, are we not going to see it at all? Mm. And to be frank with you, I was prepared to our expectations was that one of my cameramen told me that they ride a bike and they only see this about once or twice a year, someone actually holding their phone while driving. So just before we set off, I was like, okay, I don't know how this is going to turn out, but if I do see that, you know, no one is actually using the phone, that's what I'm going to report. Okay, I'm going to be truthful. So yeah, so there were concerns, you know, from my angle sitting inside a car, right? It's low, but in some drivers, they might want to hold a phone down low, you know, of course they won't hold it high up, right?
0: Yeah.
18: So I was like, am I really going to be able to observe? But maybe we chose the right roads, like you said, in the CBD around Orchard Road, and we targeted the busy, slow-moving roads where we thought about it, right? We expected that people, they will use their phones at a time. But in the first 1.5 hours that we set off, we saw 7 drivers not just holding their phones, but also intermittently looking at the phones while they were driving.
0: Wow.
18: Yeah, so just 1.5 hours in the heart of the city. Yeah, so and in comparison, only one person we saw in that same time period was using the phone on a mount while the vehicle was moving. Yeah, so it might be surprising, I would say, that there were more people holding the phone in their hand, right? When I thought that it's like I said, it's more simple and more common to use the phone mount.
0: That is very surprising, especially when phone accessories are so easily available. I mean, if you fill up petrol at the petrol station, they are there. You can find them online as well. I mean, there are so many accessories available to make it safer for you to use your phone or just have the phone there, right? So that's really very fascinating. So when drivers were holding their phones, Noah, what were they actually doing? You saw some of them using the phone. How were they actually using it?
18: Yeah, so it was surprising that there was not one person that we saw that was simply holding the phone while the vehicle was moving. Like all seven of them that we saw had at least one hand on the phone, and they were intermittently glancing down. You know, so I can't say exactly what exactly they were doing, but it looked to me, and we captured this on video. You can go and see on our social media later that they were scrolling the messages. Some of them seemed to be texting. But I can't of course say for sure. But what I suspect is that so that was in the late afternoons on a weekday, right? Some people, maybe they were working, maybe picking up rides, maybe sending delivery orders, and my report said, some of them were in company vans and trucks. So it could well be you could say official business that they were on. It's exactly this point that I said it's difficult for me to observe exactly. And I think that is the crux of the problem that the Home Affairs Ministry is trying to stamp out, you know, because for traffic police, it can be difficult to prove that this driver was not just holding it, but actually using it, which the current law, it says that you have to be proven to be actually using it, using the phone.
0: So the very fact that it's in your hand is already enough to get you spotted. We have a text here from Lily who says, most drivers place dark sunshades at their windows. How can we see if they're holding their phones? And indeed, to your point, Noah, this is something that the authorities, traffic police, are trying to figure out, right? I mean, if they're going to be, how are they going to enforce this specifically? Bernard, back to you. So there are some drivers out there who might be thinking, I'm only holding my phone, I'm not using it. But from a road safety perspective, is simply holding your phone, even if you're not using it, already a distraction?
19: Yeah. You see, the rationale for these changes is, number one, holding a phone distract the driver, even if it's not being used. And secondly, it reduces the driver's ability to maintain proper control of the vehicle. And lastly, the change simplifies enforcement and aim to deter risky behavior before it leads to accidents.
0: And I think it's also more stable and just generally safer, right, to have both hands on the steering wheel at all times. Your focus is completely 100% on the road conditions as well, because you never know what might happen right around the corner of your eye that you can't expect, right?
19: As we all learned in our school when we're driving, you always put your two hands on the wheel and focus on the driving.
0: Yeah.
19: I mean, these basic fundamentals of driving.
0: Correct. 10 to 2 or 9 to 3.
19: Yeah, I think the proposed change would significantly strengthen the enforcement against distracted driving. This will hopefully reduce fatalities and serious accidents.
0: Yeah, but Bernard,
19: it's good for everybody.
0: Yeah, it is. I generally think so. I genuinely think so as well. There's a text here from Ryan, and I want to put this across to you, Bernard, because he says, you know, what about drivers who have their pet dogs on their laps while driving? And I've seen this as well. It may not be a device. It may be something else that they're holding in their hands, right? Or a pet lying on their lap while driving. And I have seen that myself as well. Wouldn't that also be considered distracting or hazardous? Because you need other reason you want to have both hands free is so that you can react to situations, right?
19: I think that is worse than holding a phone, because the animal moves suddenly, and then they can bite and they can scratch. And this will really, you know, test your reflexes. So accident happen in seconds.
0: Yeah.
19: If you are being disturbed by the animal and prepared, then you may be in a serious accident.
0: Yeah.
19: Risking your own life.
0: Yeah, and the lives of others as well, not to mention. Yes. Yeah. So the proposed changes would make it an offence to simply hold a mobile device while the vehicle is moving, even if it's not being used. Do you think there is potential or room to consider broadening this? Now that Ryan has brought up this point about having other things on you while you're driving to distract you. So it's not just devices, right? There can be other things that distract you while driving that are in your car. Do you think that this law could be broadened to include language that encompasses these other things as well and not just the phones?

0: I'm paying for breakfast.
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0: Choose Tuas Power. 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
2: Even though you're not supposed to have any tinting, and in the front windows and in the side, I think there's a certain limit that you have to comply with.
3: Mm.
2: If you're too dark, you know, and you cannot see through the window, I'm sure FTA will take actions.
3: I'm just grabbing the phone here to see what messages have come through as well. What about smoking while driving? Bala has this question for our panel today as well. What do you think, Bernard? Is smoking, we talk about pets on their laps as well. Basically, anything that is a distraction is sounding like the big, you know, the big concern here. Wouldn't you agree?
2: I think, first and foremost, the change of the new proposed bills. I think it is being done in Australia and also in the United Kingdom. And as far as the other distraction, like you say, you know, having these animals on the laps or even smoking or even drinking or eating. I think in China,
3: yes,
2: you're not allowed to even to eat because it's an offense, you know.
3: Yeah, I see Noah nodding there, and I think we've all been guilty of having a bite of a burger or chicken McNuggets after a drive-through, you know, while driving as well. And it really, the moment you have one hand not free, it becomes a problem, right? We have one more message here to share with you, gentlemen, from Chia, who says this proposed law does sound rather one-sided, penalizing just drivers, but the road is a shared space with pedestrians and cyclists as well. And there was another message yesterday we got about, you know, extending this law to pedestrians, because pedestrians also tend to be on their phones a lot while they're crossing the roads, not paying attention as well. I mean, at what point, you know, do we stop becoming too reliant on the law? Do you have any words to say to that?
2: Yeah, ultimately, it is not about penalizing motorists. It is about preventing crashes, accident, protecting lives, and encouraging safer driving habits. Every road user, including driver, motorcyclists, cyclists, and pedestrians, the benefits when driver remain fully focused on the road. I think at the end of the day, it's good for everybody.
3: Yeah, absolutely. Noah, just some final words from you before we let you go. Anything else that struck you from your conversations with traffic police or in preparing for this report? Was there anything else that was a takeaway that you think it's worth highlighting for our conversation today?
4: Yeah, I would add that, I mean, like what your viewers have said, there could be so many other things that you could be doing, eating a burger, smoking, having a pet on your lap. But what the police have and the Home Affairs Ministry have said that's in the law is that what becomes a problem is when whatever you do, it poses a safety hazard or causes a distraction. You know, we could even talk about examples like visual displays, right? You know, those built-in visual screens in your car sometimes.
3: Yeah.
4: And the problem comes in when it causes a safety hazard and a distraction. Mm. So that's what I think, you know, when something happens and that's what people, the authorities will look out for, and that's what you want to avoid.
3: Yeah.
4: I would also add that, like, you know, police have said in some statements before that actually last year, the accidents involving cell phone driving violations, right, were about 4,200 last year. And that was up from just 3,000 in 2024. So that's a pretty marked increase. So I guess my parting words would be, don't be a number.
3: Yeah,
4: I
3: absolutely agree there. Just get one of those phone mounts. It's inexpensive and it really is safer for everyone all around. Gentlemen, you guys have been great. Thank you so much for chatting with us today. That's Bernard Tay, President of the Automobile Association of Singapore. And you just heard parting words from Noah Kong, CNA reporter. Going to continue this conversation after the news break.

0: 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Understand Asia.
1: It's just past 8:30. Here are the latest headlines from the CNA newsroom. The US has launched a second night of strikes on Iran. President Donald Trump has called it retribution for Iran's bombing of ships in the Strait of Hormuz earlier this week. He warned it could get worse if Iran continued attacking. Multiple explosions were reported on the southern Iranian coast. Now, Mr. Trump says the ceasefire is over and that the US may need to denuclearize Iran without a deal.
2: I think more than anything else is I got to know him. And I'm not sure I want to make a deal with him. We can play games, but I'm not sure I want to make a deal. I just finished the job.
1: The exchange of strikes is the worst since the U.S. and Iran signed an interim peace deal less than a month ago. The U.S. military says it's aiming to further degrade Iran's ability to threaten freedom of navigation in the waterway. Gregory Treverton is Professor Emeritus at the University of Southern California. He's also former chair of the U.S. National Intelligence Council. He weighs in on how Iran has turned the Strait of Hormuz into a negotiating tool.
3: I think Iran has really understood, as we all did, that the best asset they had in this conflict, in any conflict, was the Straits of Hormuz. Now, that doesn't affect Israel much, so that's another wild card in the equation. But it does affect the rest of the world, including the United States. So they have understood that that is a really valuable asset that's almost impossible to take away with military means. And I think that really will color the next phase of the negotiations. It's hard to imagine that the straits wind up being open without some maybe joint Iranian-Omani control or tariff or environmental fee. It's hard to imagine an outcome that is gets us back to the situation before the war when the straits were open and it was an international waterway with no restrictions at all. So in that sense, almost any outcome of the war is going to be worse than what existed before it.
1: The U.S. says China gave it only a few hours' notice and not enough detail before this week's ballistic missile test. Julie Yu has more on Beijing's response.
4: China said it notified relevant countries in advance and it complied with international law and established practice. It said the test was part of an annual military training and not directed at any specific country. It urged foreign governments not to, quote, overinterpret the test amid criticism and calls for greater transparency from Australia, New Zealand, and Japan. A Chinese state media says the missile was likely the JL-3, China's most advanced submarine-launched ballistic missile. It's estimated to have a range of around 12,000 kilometers, putting the continental U.S. within reach from waters off China's coast. The Pentagon says China has six nuclear-powered ballistic missile submarines, each capable of carrying up to 12 missiles fitted with multiple nuclear warheads.
1: Julie Yu with that report. Well, separately, China is dealing with the impact of powerful storms as it braces for another. CNA's Elizabeth Neo has more on the devastation in central and southern China.
5: Scores have died. In the southern autonomous region of Guangxi, authorities have deployed drones to deliver supplies to remote villages cut off by damaged roads and landslides. These include bread and drinking water. The area coping with the aftermath of Typhoon Maysak, which has claimed at least six lives. And further north in Hubei province, twin tornadoes and accompanying gale force winds have killed 11 and injured more than 330. One person remains missing as rescuers comb through destroyed structures and vehicles for survivors. At least 20 homes were destroyed and nearly 5,000 more damaged. More than 14,000 were affected by the violent storms. Authorities have set aside some $10 million to help resettle those displaced.
1: Meanwhile, China's east coast is bracing for the arrival of Super Typhoon Bavi, which is packing winds of around 290 kilometers per hour. It's forecast to make landfall in the coastal province of Zhejiang this weekend. 8:35 time for some business headlines here on CNA 938. Stock markets slid overnight and oil prices rose. That's after US President Donald Trump said Washington's ceasefire with Iran was over following renewed strikes in the Middle East. The prospect of a renewed blockade of the Strait of Hormuz led to a sea of red in markets across the world. Paris and Frankfurt both ended the day down more than 2%, while London dropped 1.6%. On Wall Street, the Dow closed 1.1% lower, while the S&P 500 lost 0.3%. The tech-heavy Nasdaq Composite crept up by 0.2%. Chip giant SK Hynix has closed its book building for its $28 billion US offering of American depository receipts. Reports say the offering was heavily oversubscribed by several times. It will set the final price of the offering today after the closing bell in South Korea. The deal is expected to be the world's second largest new share sale ever, trailing only behind SpaceX in offering size. SK Hynix is a key supplier of high bandwidth memory chips used in AI systems by customers such as Nvidia and Alphabet's Google. Junbei Liu is founder and lead portfolio manager of TenCap. She explains why the SK Hynix US share offering is a big hit with investors.
6: Yeah, look, I think there is a lot of investors wanting to gain exposure to company like that to be in the memory chip space. But as you mentioned, because of the uncertainty and the timing of its listing, potentially it will be a little bit soft. But I do expect a lot of investors will be buying into this to gain exposure, because the view is that, look, this memory chip pricing is not over yet. And I think that whole AI investment cycle is going to be a multi-year cycle that we are actually just at the beginning of. So we expect to buy investors coming through if the listing wasn't strong.
1: Apple has pledged $30 billion US to buy locally made chips from Broadcom as it ramps up its domestic production. The multi-year deal is a clear example of the iPhone maker's effort to diversify its sources of components. It's part of Apple's pledge. It's a goal shared by US President Donald Trump and part of Apple's pledge to invest $600 billion in the US, a promise made last year to avoid tariffs on its products. The deal runs through 2031. Broadcom shares rose on the announcement, while Apple's ended lower. But Apple's overseas suppliers are still winning big. Lux Share's anticipated blockbuster Hong Kong IPO underscores that point. The China-based firm will go public later today, in the latest sign that key manufacturers continue to attract investor interest, even as Apple diversifies its manufacturing footprint. That's the news and business headlines. You can get business news anytime it breaks on CNA.Asia. Good morning. It's been a wonderful and intense debate over phones use in the car while you are driving. We're going to continue that conversation on the big question here on CNA 938. But first, a traffic update. Heavy traffic on the AYE towards the MCE between Clementi Road and Jurong Town Hall Road. Heavy going on the PIE towards Tuas at the Clementi Avenue 6 exit. Heavy on the PIE towards Tuas, this time between KPE ECP and Bedok North Avenue 3 exits. And on the BKE towards Woodlands, heavy going between Woodlands Road and Woodlands Avenue 3. Please drive safely.
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1: That's right, and it is a very intense question indeed. How will not using our phones make us safer drivers? And for the most part, this new proposed law is being welcomed, but also there are some criticisms. We'll get to that in a bit. We have now a voice note from Go, who is himself a private hire vehicle. This is what he said about the proposal of the new law.
14: Yes, fully support the tougher measures. As a PHV driver myself, I observe on a daily basis the widespread use of phones by cars, vans and lorries on roads and expressways. Well, you can see telltale signs when the vehicle suddenly slows down on the road and starts hogging. And then we find that, they have their ears to the phone and they are trying to drive at the same time. Football terms, that is a red card.
1: Nice way of bringing in the World Cup effect there. Thank you very much, Gore. If you're listening in, we really appreciate you sending us that voice note. And I'm pretty sure that you did it safely as well, not while driving. We also spoke with our CNA reporter, Noah Kong, earlier. Now, you can go and catch his report on CNA's Instagram and TikTok. Very thorough report. He and his crew went out to spot check, essentially, how many drivers were doing this. They had their phones in their hands. They were not using it, but they just had them in their hands. And he spotted quite a number in just 1.5 hours. 7 people were using their phones or had phones in their hands. So we also had Bernard Tay in the conversation. Bernard is president of the Automobile Association of Singapore. He's hanging out with us still from the earlier conversation. We also want to bring in now Nigel Sim, head of TADA Singapore. And TADA, if you know, if you don't already know, is a PHV company. So we are still seeing a lot of messages about this, and I'll get to them in just a bit. But Nigel, I want to hear from you about this, right? Because your drivers essentially rely heavily on phones for a number of things, right? For bookings, for journey tracking, GPS as well. They communicate with passengers also on the app in case anything happens. So when you first heard of this proposal for this law, what was your reaction? What were you thinking about it?
15: Morning, Andrew. Thanks for having me here. I totally agree with you that the drivers rely the phone all the time. To be honest, I don't think the law and will affect us in any way. And in fact, I think we support the law on this because I think road safety is always a priority for us between all drivers, riders, and all users. The impact will be very minimal because drivers are already mounting the phone for their daily usage.
1: Okay, so you don't see that your drivers will have to make any changes in reality because we can assume that they are as safe as can be. This is a question that I would like to ask both of you because we all keep saying that having the phone mount there in the car is the best tool, I suppose, to help with distractions from the phone so you don't hold it in your hand. But here's the thing. There is a text here now from Yit who says, phone mount, not necessarily the answer. Giving drivers the false sense of security, thinking that once the phone is on the phone mount, it is fine. It is not. And there are other listeners who have chimed in also saying, yeah, the phone can be on the mount, but they are watching videos on it. There's some, I think there was a listener who was on a ride saying that they were watching micro dramas while driving on a mounted phone. Another one was singing, having a karaoke session while driving with the lyrics on the phone, but the phone wasn't on in the hand, it was on the mount. So really, is the mount the answer? Because ultimately, the phone is still there and it can still be a distraction. Nigel, what do you say to that?
15: Yeah, and it's a very, very fair point. I think the new law really fixes the terrorist part of things where the holding is the highest risk.
1: Okay.
15: Mounting is not the safest option, but at least I think as of now, it's just slightly safer because you're glancing the phone at an eye level compared to looking down. I think this is a constant education angle that we'll do to all our drivers, and I think in the industry, right, to remind drivers that do not be distracted from the phone. I think that micro dramas are a no-go, and I think this is a really a constant effort from everybody to really take safety as a priority.
1: Bernard, what about you? I mean, there's this concept that the phone mount, I mean, you use a phone mount when you drive. What do you say to the comment that, you know, the phone mount actually really isn't the best answer, is not the safest necessarily because the phone is still there?
16: Anyway, first and foremost, I think if you use the phone in the car, only when they're necessary or emergency, not for watching video whatsoever. Anyway, technology provides safe alternative. Most vehicles today support hands-free communications. Voice command or can be used only after the vehicle has stopped safely. Drivers should make use of this option instead of holding their phones. So basically, you don't use a phone at all unless it's really emergency. And you plan your routes carefully before you drive off. There is no necessity, actually, unless there is emergency. And when you put it to do not disturb, nobody are going to call you. And you will not even know.
1: Yeah.
16: So it's a safe.
1: Yeah, that's true. That's true. There's a question here from a listener, Patrick. I know that you don't have the stats on you, Bernard, but anecdotally, right? Have you heard of many accidents that are related to phone use? If you don't know, what can you tell us anecdotally from your observation?
16: I remember not too long ago, there was a heavy vehicle driven by somebody who uses a phone and met a serious fatal accident on the road. And then in a split second, he was just turning his head, looking at the phone because somebody called him, according to what I read in the paper. And I heard many of this before. And this is not the first time. And when I was chairman of the Road Safety Council for the last 16 years, I had heard many of this being reported in the paper. Even the traffic police, we talk about it even at our meetings.
1: So there is evidence that there is a link between using the phone while driving. We have a voice note now from Mega. Mega is a regular listener. Thanks very much for chiming in, Mega. She herself is an ad hoc BHV driver. Let's hear what she had to say.
17: Most of the time, I am toggling between the various different PHV platforms to see which trip makes sense, because sometimes the fares just doesn't make sense. So I have to toggle between the various platforms to see which trip I want to take or reject. So even though I'm not physically holding the phone in my hand, it is mounted on a dashboard. My attention is actually being taken away from my driving because I am scrolling through the phone. So I'm not too sure how effective this new ruling would be, because it says if you hold the phone in your hand, then it's a crime or an offense. But if it's still mounted on the dashboard, then it's not. But then again, by looking at the phone, your attention is already being taken away from your driving. So I'm not too sure how effective it's going to be.
1: Yeah, thanks very much, Mega. And indeed, that's the concern that a lot of our listeners have as well, because essentially, where do you draw the line, right? So Nigel, over to you. From Tada's perspective, do you think, and this is outside of Tada as well, right? Your observation as a PHV company owner, do you think most professional drivers already have good habits when it comes to phone use, or is distracted driving still pretty much something the industry at large needs to work on? Because like Mega said, she uses it purely to toggle between the different ride-hailing apps, because we must remember that PHV drivers are not just attached to one app, they are open to as many as they like, and they need to compare fares, incentives, etc. before accepting a job, and that might happen while they are on the road, right? So what do you say to that, Nigel?
15: Yeah, I think distraction will always be there. I think this is something that us at Tada, or even the industry, right, will have to continuously reinforce this driver education portion to everybody, right? Even with this new law or even without it, I think this is something that the industry will have to constantly do. I think it's something that we take very seriously as an ongoing responsibility, and it's not going to be a one-time fix. for this, but we will continue to reinforce the good habits with our driver community as part of how we think about this as a whole in road safety itself.
1: This is a question that I must pit to you, because I asked Bernard and our reporter this earlier, right? It may not always be clear-cut or straightforward when TP or traffic police needs to enforce this. They're not going to always be able to tell whether the phone is in your hand or not, because your windows may be tinted, you may have window shades on, some may circumvent it altogether by putting it very low, way below the view of the window. I mean, there are ways to skirt around it, right? And ultimately, it's not an easy task for the authorities to enforce this. So do you foresee this to be a challenge for traffic police to do this?
15: I think with the new law, it probably make their jobs easier. They already have a very difficult job on the roads. And I think like any step towards a better safety on the roads will ultimately improve improve whatever is going on in on the roads, right? So I think it's a good step. It's a good step towards improving road safety in general.
1: Well, that was a question from Benjamin. Benjamin, thanks very much. I mean, he's concerned that it may not actually change the underlying issue, whether MHA can actually enforce this. Maybe it's the lack of enforcement that has allowed people to be more errant. Yes.
16: Actually, the proposed amendment also makes the law clearer and easier to enforce. Instead of having to prove whether a driver was using a particular function on the phone, the focus is on the behavior of holding the device while driving. This sends a clear message that mobile phones should not be in a driver's hand when the vehicle is in motion.
1: I think that
16: was the intention.
1: Yeah, it's just to make the language, I think, clearer also, right? So here's a question to you, Bernard, while I have you here. Like many new laws, you know, we always know that there is that first round of enforcement, first two rounds of enforcement, you know, there's a grace period, and then there's an actual enforcement, and then, you know, it tends to maybe die down after a while, maybe second year, third year onwards. So do you think that trial and the grace period, we can assume, let's say we assume that there is a grace period for enforcement and then a first year of stiff enforcement, right? Do you think that this is going to essentially, like Benjamin says, kill the issue, kill that habit of having the phone in your hand and effectively making us safer drivers at the end of the day?
16: I think at the end of the day, you look at the amendment, I think it's more on shaping the behavior of drivers. I think this must be the long-term goal. So therefore, as you say correctly, normally in any new amendments or new laws, there will always be a transitional period before this being enforced. So at the end of the day, enforcement is only one part of it. I think the most important part is also the educations. The combination of education and enforcing the law consistently over a period of time, hopefully the behavior and the habit, the bad habit, changes. So there will be less accidents, there will be less fatalities.
1: Yeah,
16: I think there's a long-term goal.
1: Yeah, it sounds so. What I'm hearing from you, Bernard, is this is aimed at shifting driving culture in Singapore. One of the levers to shift driving culture in Singapore, right? I'll get back to you on one last question before we go. But Nigel, you talked about how you plan to sort of enforce this yourself via communications with your drivers, etc. Any plans, immediate plans off the top of your head, how you're planning to do this, how you're planning to communicate and make sure your drivers are safe and they don't cultivate these habits?
15: Yes. So we, as of now, we already like support drivers in terms of messaging. The drivers are actually able to predefine a few sets of custom messages that they constantly use to send to the drivers. So rather than typing out a whole sentence, they can actually just send a message by a click of a button. So that kind of ease the distraction on the roads themselves. Mm. And of course, I think the constant messages and reminders that we'll have to keep sending to just to remind them about the road safety reminders, safety concerns, and even about scams. So that's something that we'll always do and not stop doing it.
1: I'm just curious, do PHV companies hold things like town halls? Because I know it's very hard to gather a whole bunch of drivers working at odd hours of the day, but apart from messaging, do you actually have gatherings of drivers to sort of reinforce certain messages and all that?
15: We do. We do like constant engagement sessions with drivers, have a meal, have a coffee with them. We even have an upcoming yearly event coming up soon for TADA. And that we'll normally take this chance to reinforce more messaging out and to celebrate as a way for supporting us.
1: Well, clearly this new proposed law is going to be top of that agenda, I bet, Nigel. And Bernard, over to you for some parting words now. If if there was a habit, one habit that you wish every driver in Singapore would adopt to make our roads safer for everybody, what would that one habit be?
16: I think the bad habit is concentrate on the road, focus, don't multitask. And at the end of the day, you look at all these amendments that we have now. The objective is behavioral change and crash prevention rather than punishment. So look at the positive side. Don't look at the negative side as punishment. I think there's a good way to look forward on road safety.
1: I think that's a very wise way of looking at it, right? Yes, we do have many laws and regulations in place, but ultimately they are meant to shape our behaviors as well so that, we can share our roads and everything in our infrastructure in a very safe manner. Everyone has equity in it. Gentlemen, you've been fantastic. Thank you so much for joining us this morning on The Big Question. You just heard there from Bernard Tay, President of the Automobile Association of Singapore. Joining him was Nigel Sim, head of TADA Singapore. Now, if you have a topic that you'd like us to cover on The Big Question, you can always text us or send us a voice note on WhatsApp 963-11-938. This has been The Big Question on CNA 938.
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24: Now, the morning report with Andrea Heng and Haryanto Dima.
1: It is I, Andrea Heng, flying solo this Thursday, the 9th of July. It's good to have your company today. Late winners, penalty shootouts, red cards, plenty of VAR drama. The World Cup round of 16 had it all. So we're going to take a look back at the games with our in-house pundit and what it means for the tournament ahead. And we're still asking you, by the way, how will not using our phones make us safer drivers? Text us 963-11-938. Good morning. Here are the latest headlines from the CNA newsroom. The US is widening its attacks on Iran with a second night of strikes. Two bridges in the northwest were reportedly hit, extending targets beyond the south where multiple explosions were reported. President Donald Trump has called it retribution for Iran's bombing of ships in the Strait of Hormuz earlier this week. He's threatened to escalate tensions further, claiming Iranian officials called and wanted to make a deal just hours after he said the ceasefire was over.
0: I think more than anything else is I got to know him, and I'm not sure I want to make a deal with him. We can play games, but I'm not sure I want to make a deal. I just finished the job.
1: The exchange of strikes is the worst since the U.S. and Iran signed an interim peace deal less than a month ago. The U.S. military says it's aiming to further degrade Iran's ability to threaten freedom of navigation in the waterway. Key mediators, Pakistan and Qatar, are urging both sides to return to dialogue. The UN has expressed alarm at the renewed military confrontation. Here's Stefan Dujarric, spokesperson for the UN Secretary General.
2: A return to full-scale hostilities would have catastrophic consequences for the people of the region and for international peace and security and for the global community, global economy as a whole.
1: Kate Fisher is tracking the developments for CNA. She tells us whether the U.S. still sees room for diplomacy following a second night of strikes on Iran.
3: Well, Donald Trump did suggest that he's talks can continue despite the fact he declared the ceasefire was over and that he'd had enough of all of this. He said, as far as he was concerned, talks could keep going, although he did not hold out much hope. He said they would be wasting their time, but that isn't a complete closure on diplomacy. But his rhetoric at points during his speeches at the NATO summit in Ankara was very forceful indeed. He called the Iranians scum and vicious and sick and said it's all over, it's over, several times. But then during the last press conference he gave before he left, he did try and kind of soften that rhetoric a little bit and gave a slightly more positive tone, suggesting that he doesn't want to see, well, saying he doesn't want a long-term conflict and suggesting that any action, military action, will be over very quickly. And when asked directly whether he wanted to resume the war, he said no, he did not want to go back to all-out war. So there does seem to suggest that there is a window for diplomacy there, but certainly this looks like the bleakest moment in the 3 weeks since that memorandum was signed.
1: Elsewhere, the Chinese authorities have deployed drones to dispatch essential emergency supplies to stranded villagers in Guangxi in the south. That's after severe flooding destroyed infrastructure and cut off road access to rural areas. Guangxi is reeling from the aftermath of Typhoon Maisak, which has claimed at least 6 lives there. Further north in Hubei province, 2 tornadoes and accompanying gale force winds have killed 11 people and injured more than 330. The central government has allocated more than $7 million to restore roads, schools and other facilities in the province, as well as to help rebuild homes and resettle residents. Meanwhile, China's east coast is bracing for the arrival of Super Typhoon Bavi, packing winds of around 290 kilometers an hour. It's forecast to make landfall in the coastal province of Zhejiang this weekend. Hui Su is chair professor and global STEM professor at the Hong Kong University of Science and Technology. She says that even though China has invested heavily in preparing for severe storms, their unpredictability and severity continue to pose a challenge.
4: Because of this abruptness and also severity of this extreme weather, so a lot of local infrastructure could not withhold this heavy rain. So I think there are a lot of efforts ongoing to predict those extreme storms, but this severity of this storm is still very difficult to predict precisely. And China also implemented Mazhu multi-hazard warning system, but in terms of the infrastructure, and there are still some gaps. gaps that need to be fixed. We've seen a lot of compounding effects for the health threats. So I think the government has policies to increase this responsiveness to those extreme weather, and there are millions of dollars being put into the rescue efforts. So to deal with that, I think needs coordination between different sectors and also more advanced warning system to alert people. So those efforts are being put into force, but certainly there are still some gaps from the local and the response system. So I think there are still work need to be done.
1: Rescue teams in the Indian state of Kerala are searching for five people still missing after heavy monsoon rains triggered a landslide several days ago. At least three people have been killed. They were working near a tunnel construction site in the Wayanad district. Authorities have launched an investigation describing the incident as a man-made disaster. They say construction debris was not clear despite an official warning, leaving the area vulnerable to landslides. The construction company has denied the allegations. It says the landslide originated high above the worksite. Environmentalists have long opposed the tunnel project, saying it cuts through an ecologically sensitive area. Singapore state investor Temasek's net portfolio value jumped $49 billion to a record $518 billion for the financial year ended 31st March. That's mainly due to the strong performance of listed Singapore-based companies and gains from key divestments. This brought its one-year shareholder return to 10.5%. Noor Farhan with the full report.
5: Temasek says performance was tempered by events in the Middle East, along with foreign currency exposure. Still, long-term gains are stable, with 10-year returns at 7.1% and 6.8% for 20 years. Despite heightened geopolitical tensions, it's been an active year for Temasek. The group invested $51 billion and divested $31 billion. Key investments include leading AI firms OpenAI and Anthropic, as well as Chinese beverage chain Luckin Coffee. Singapore remains the single largest market in its portfolio at 27%, followed by the Americans and China. Temasek says strong fundamentals continue to underpin these markets, along with opportunities across key AI players and innovation in biotech and robotics. Looking ahead, Temasek has identified three priorities. The first is increasing investments into AI from 6% of the portfolio currently to up to 15% by 2031. These include deploying more capital across the AI value chain, ranging from data centers, semiconductors, to software infrastructure. Other opportunities include infrastructure assets for energy transition and scaling private credit. Temasek says this diversification will allow it to remain resilient against risks. Here's Peng Chin Yi, Chief Financial Officer at Temasek International and President of Temasek Singapore.
6: In the energy and data center space, actually, they are underpinned by long-term contracts with strong cash flows, with high-quality counterparties, and in some sense are very defensible in the chips as well as the cloud services space. We're investing with people like NVIDIA, with TSMC, the hyperscalers, who, apart from the AI trend, also have got more broader businesses. And so I think by focusing on building a diversified portfolio, we can actually avoid the exuberance in certain subsectors along the way.
1: You were hearing there a report by Noor Farhan. The first private home launch in the new Bukit Timah Turf City called Dunnan House will open for public viewing tomorrow. Sales bookings begin on the 25th of July. The 99-year leasehold project is part of the massive multi-decade transformation of the area, once home to horse racing. CNA's Genevieve Wu has more in this report, featuring Dominic Lee, Head of Investment Sales and the Lux team at Propnix.
8: 380 units are being offered. About half the layouts are two-bedders, with indicative prices at just under $1.5 million. The larger three-bedroom units start from nearly $2.6 million, while the four-bedders could go for around $3.6 million. Dunham House is also close to two MRT stations. One analyst says these factors could draw new buyers to the district.
9: It used to be your traditional buyers who are staying in your core central region, but that has changed over the years, largely due to, could be HDB upgraders coming in wanting to plant themselves in a Bukit Timah address. And a product like Dunham House offers this opportunity because the entry price is going to be palatable for such a prestigious address.
8: Dunham House is also the first condo development to be built near the Swiss Club landed housing enclave in 33 years, something that developer Frasers Property Singapore says it took into account when designing the property.
1: And that's the news. I'm Andrea Heng. Headlines anytime on CNA 938 and CNA.asia. A very good morning to you. We have some exciting World Cup news to share with you. A recap, if you will, here on the Morning Report. But first, a traffic update for you at 9:11 a.m. Accident on Bukit Timah Road towards the city after Newton Road. You'll need to avoid lanes 1 and 2. A few breakdowns also to take note of. On the CTE towards the AYE, a vehicle is stalled after Moulmein Road. Vehicle breakdown on the PIE towards Tuas after Simei Road. And another one stalled, this time on the CTE towards the SLE after Ang Mo Kio Avenue 5. That vehicle is occupying lane 5, so that's the one to avoid. That is it for traffic. Please drive safely.
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1: All right, weather-wise, no change to the forecast. No sign of that rain just yet at this moment, but you can expect some thundery showers in the later hours of the morning and into the early afternoon as well. Temperature range will peak at 33 degrees before cooling to 25.
11: Witnessed an accident? Saw something unusual or interesting? And caught it on camera? 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See it, report it, contribute to CNA Eyewitness, because your tip-off matters.
1: Alrighty, so the FIFA World Cup 2026 round of 16 has wrapped up. So we're taking a bit of a breather. Well, the players are taking a bit of a breather. The spectators are taking a bit of a breather. I think the news cycle is not taking a breather because there's just so much going on. You just heard the laughter of our unofficial in-house football pundit. His name is Andrew Toh. He was an intern with us, but he's come back with some World Cup juice. Now, the knockout stage began on Sunday, July 5th. Hosts Canada taking on tournament favourites Morocco. Despite registering 10 shots, Canada just could not find a breakthrough. Morocco, meanwhile, were pretty clinical. Two goals from Azzedine Unahi and one goal from Soufiane Rahimi to cruise into the quarterfinals. Andrew Toh is in the studio with me right now. He's going to share more of the World Cup news. So next up is the round of 16 clash that saw France edge Paraguay 1-0.
12: Shoulder up. Holland! Oh, wonderful! He has nailed it for Norway! Their greatest...
1: Okay, that we got ahead of ourselves there. That was an exciting one from the Norwegian game. But here's the one that we really wanted to let you in on.
13: 10 goals he has in the World Cup knockout rounds. It's Mbappe who steps up and rolls the ball into the back of the net. Was it ever in doubt?
1: Well, Mbappe is called the dictator on the few, is he not?
25: That is right, Anne.
14: And of course, it adds another goal to his golden boot with Messi still in the lead, but Mbappe and Haaland trailing in pretty closely. Mm-hmm. So yeah, the only goal for that game came in the 70th minute with Kylian Mbappe converting from the penalty spot to send Le Blues through. Off the pitch, however, Mbappe actually found himself at the center of a social media storm. So following the match, Paraguayan Senator Celeste Amarilla actually posted a series of pretty abusive comments online referring to Mbappe with racist and insulting remarks. So she has since deleted this post, but Mbappe actually responded by saying that her comments had overshadowed Paraguay's impressive World Cup campaign, a great one that they've done so far. I think one of their best performances, and actually accused her of tarnishing her country's image. So adding on to that, the French Football Federation has since filed a complaint with the authorities over the online abuse, while Paraguay's own government actually distanced themselves from Amarilla's remarks. Amarilla, like I said, later deleted the original post, but issued an open letter expressing regret for the insults. Sounds good, but in that letter, she actually criticized what Mbappe responded to her and demanded an apology, threatening legal action if he did not retract these comments.
1: Okay, I don't know how to feel about this, because I did... Okay, you saw the comments from both sides,
14: both
1: right?
14: Both sides, yeah.
1: I mean, what do you think? I felt like the one from Amarilla were more scathy than Mbappe's.
14: Yes, for sure.
1: Yeah.
14: I mean, hers were terrible. Like, if you actually go and search it and look at it, they're, you know, not worthy for air. It's really quite bad. But Mbappe's response was also not the most gentlemanly, I would say.
1: Yeah.
14: But given that in this case, she struck first and Mbappe is sort of just defending himself as well as his own rights as a player. And again, he came from the angle that she's not just talking about him, but actually in the process ruining the image of the hard work that the players of Paraguay have done this World Cup.
1: Yeah, I watched that match, and it is, I think, one of the matches with the most number of controversies post-match. I mean, I did watch it, and at first I was like, yeah, okay, Mbappe strikes again, what's new? Start striking goals here and there. But it was not hard... to see how there was controversy over the referee, for one.
14: Correct.
1: Because France got more yellow cards than anything and Paraguay got none.
14: Yep.
1: But looking at the footage, again, this is all social media. It's very hard to see. Unless you watch the whole match, you would not be able to make a fair judgment. Paraguay were pretty rough out there.
14: They were, but...
1: And they were taunting him quite a fair bit.
14: Correct. I do feel, however, that the decision that was given, the penalty, didn't really deserve the penalty, I feel.
1: Yeah.
14: Because there were a lot more penalty-worthy moments across the World Cup.
1: For sure.
14: Yeah.
1: For sure.
14: I think the only thing consistent about this World Cup is the inconsistencies that's going
1: referees.
14: On of the refereeing, which we'll be talking a lot more as the next few matches when we give more
1: for
14: updates.
1: For sure. Okay, so back on the pitch, tournament favourites Brazil are out after a shock 2-1 defeat to Norway.
15: Shoulder up. Haaland! Oh, wonderful! He has nailed it for Norway! Their greatest day! Their mightiest hero! And Brazil are broken!
1: So I learned that the native pronunciation of this guy's name is Erling Haaland.
14: Yep.
1: He scored twice in the second half to put Norway 2 goals ahead before Brazil were awarded a late penalty after Casemiro was fouled, but I guess it was just too little too late. Neymar converted from the spot to reduce that deficit, but Brazil ran out of time as the final whistle blew just 2 minutes later. So this effectively marks Brazil's earliest exit from the World Cup since 1990. For Norway, also a different kind of history in the making, the Vikings reaching the World Cup quarterfinals for the first time ever in their history of the tournament. Some other team's World Cup journey also came to a pretty abrupt end.
14: That is right, and that is the host country, the United States themselves. Their journey came to an end after suffering a heavy 4-1 defeat to Belgium. However, much of the post-match discussion actually centered around a controversial refereeing decision involving the American striker Florian Balogun. So the source is that Balogun was initially given a red card in their match against Bosnia and Herzegovina in the round of 32, but however, it was overturned after US President Donald Trump urged FIFA chief Gianni Infantino to review the case.
7: And there was two guys running full speed that happened to crash into each other. You can't take your foot and properly place it on somebody else's foot when you're going. No, these were two great athletes that got tangled up. And this referee, who is a little bit suspect, if you check his past. You know, it's one thing to penalize somebody for the game. But how do you penalize them for a game that hasn't been played yet? It's very unfair. You can't do that. So, yes, I asked for a review by FIFA.
14: Yeah, so it is a bit of a mixed decision. Mm. While I do unfortunately sort of agree in this aspect, because I feel the red card should have been a yellow, because it definitely wasn't an intentional stab into the ankle,
1: yeah,
14: which what the footage shows. Mm-hmm. But the controversy here is, after the red card's awarded, is the suspension. So the red card was eventually suspended, and only the second time in World Cup history ever to ever happen. And Balogun, in the end, played in the round of 16 match against Belgium, which prompted many teams to start protesting the red card decisions that were made by FIFA in previous matches. Because for context, getting a red card means that you're first off sent off from that current game,
1: mm-hmm,
14: but you're also not allowed to play for one or two other matches, depending on the severity of the red card.
1: Wow, okay.
14: So it was a big thing. And at this point of time, Balogun was one of their best players. So he is still their best player, but he was performing really well in the earlier rounds. So this sparked the Royal Belgium Football Association to launch a last-minute appeal seeking to block Balogun from playing, but FIFA ultimately rejected it. So I guess the happy ending, to a certain extent, is despite this reversal, the decision actually did little to change the course of the match, as Belgium absolutely dominated from the start to finish, scoring four times to comfortably book their place into the quarterfinals. And with that, all three host countries, Canada, Mexico and the US, saw the exit in the round of 16.
1: All right, it's bye-bye to the United States. In the end, the one goal that was scored by the US team was not by Balogun.
14: Yep.
1: So I don't know if you agree. I'll check with you now. I saw some commentary saying that Balogun didn't even perform all that well,
14: yeah,
1: during this match against, yep, Belgium, right? What was your observation?
14: He's in a pretty difficult position, because he has this chance. The U.S. national team had the chance to sort of, you know, take the high road and not play him at all as, mm-hmm, a protest to the overturning. But, you know, I would like to assume that he wasn't performing his best, because this comes under a lot of pressure.
1: Oh,
14: especially
1: for sure.
14: Many players are facing so much scrutiny throughout this whole World Cup, and this is one of the many cases. So it's understandable why his performance wasn't so well, because, mm-hmm, he's been built up to be this star striker for the US, a key vital player. And of course, that pressure will come and crush him, which evidently was seen in this match.
1: I am going to ask you, I'm going to put you on the spot now and, yeah, ask you, do you think this is going to hamper his career? Because he is, like you said, a star,
14: correct,
1: striker. Do you think this is going to sort of leave a bit of a dampened, sour note to his career?
14: Unfortunately, yes. But, you know, football and politics should always be separated, mm-hmm, and that's something that a lot of the fans understand. So I'm pretty confident that the fans themselves would be able to separate this, because again, it's a decision that was made on behalf of him. It wasn't something that the US national team appealed, yeah, for. It wasn't something that he appealed
1: that
14: for.
1: That we know of.
14: Yep,
1: that we,
14: clearly,
1: know of. I mean, we don't know whether he had actually asked, or,
14: yeah,
1: the team had actually asked to review the decision. He did seem to accept it when he walked, yep, off the pitch. So I guess that's that. Speaking of controversy, even more controversy. My goodness, this is shaping up to be a very colourful and dramatic World,
14: yeah,
1: Cup. The round of 16 had another drama waiting in the match between Argentina and Egypt. This was a heart stopper. Egypt were leading 1-0 at first, with a goal from Yasser Ibrahim in the 15th minute. So they scored first, and then Mustafa Zico followed in the 58th minute. So technically, almost by the end of the match,
14: yes,
1: Egypt was already leading 2-0.
14: Correct.
1: And then it was disallowed. That second goal was disallowed by VAR intervention. VAR, the source of all football controversy. VAR checks determined that the Egyptian midfielder, Marouane Attia, fouled Argentina defender Lisandro Martinez in the build-up to the goal. Very controversial, because the incident had occurred, first of all, 20 seconds earlier, mm-hmm, and second of all, almost the length of the pitch away from where the goal was eventually scored. So it's like, what's happening? So the call sparked immediate protests from the Egyptian players. I think the coach also said that this was, they were robbed.
14: Yeah,
1: they were robbed of this win. Many arguing that there was insufficient evidence to overturn the goal. Well, we know how it all played out in the end. Argentina went on to win the match 3-2 with goals from Romero, Messi and Fernandez. But the controversy didn't end there because social media was flooded with allegations of match fixing from disgruntled fans questioning decisions that appeared to favor the defending champions. Apparently, social media tried to make light of this by shedding light on Gianni Infantino himself sitting in the seats and not looking too pleased with the Egyptian goals. Regardless, the officiating has become one of the biggest talking points of the tournament as Argentina advanced to the quarterfinals. All right, so I have some questions for you now, Andrew, as we head into the quarterfinals. Looking at the final eight, let's do this as a quick fire round, shall we? Final eight, which team has impressed you the most so far?
14: Without a doubt, Norway. They're doing fantastic.

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1: Capture, the final decision still lies in the hands of the human influence.
2: Don't you think this is a reflection of the discussion we're having with AI?
1: That
2: the human nuance still wins,
1: yeah,
2: right?
1: Correct.
2: Okay, so final and biggest question to end the conversation, Andrew. Your prediction for the final. So before you give your answer, we've had some listeners chime in over the last few days.
1: Nice.
2: England was named quite a number of times.
1: Okay.
2: Argentina was named a couple of times. They want Argentina to be, I think it was the third country to win back-to-back World Cups. And Norway has been named as well. So those are from the listeners. What about you? What's your prediction for the final?
1: So I would like the final to be a little bit more exciting, but I do see this shaping up to be yet another Argentina-France face-off, just like the previous World Cup. Although the quarterfinals would be an exciting one, because I feel Norway would have a slight advantage over England and get into the semis, but I think that would be as far as they'll get this World Cup. They've had an amazing run, we have to acknowledge that. But yeah, they really can't... I don't think they'll make it to the final.
2: So it's not coming home?
1: No, it's not. Unfortunately, no.
2: Yeah. Okay, so your final prediction is France
1: Argentina.
2: So who's going to win it?
1: I think France would have the better chance this time.
2: Okay, all right. I'll keep that in my back pocket because I haven't made my decision yet. Thanks very much, Andrew.
1: My pleasure.
2: All right. Those are the extra, extra juicy stories from the World Cup here on The Morning Report. Hope you enjoyed that recap.
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2: 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The U.S. has launched a second night of strikes on Iran. U.S. President Donald Trump has called it retribution for Iran's bombing of ships in the Strait of Hormuz earlier this week. He warned it could get worse if Iran continued attacking. Multiple explosions were reported on the southern Iranian coast. Mr. Trump says the ceasefire is over and that the U.S. may denuclearize Iran without a deal.
10: I think more than anything else is I got to know him, and I'm not sure I want to make a deal with him. We can play games, but I'm not sure I want to make a deal. I just finished the job.
2: The exchange of strikes is the worst since the U.S. and Iran signed an interim peace deal less than a month ago. The U.S. military says it's aiming to further degrade Iran's ability to threaten freedom of navigation in the waterway. Gregory Treverton is Professor Emeritus at the University of Southern California. He's also former chair of the U.S. National Intelligence Council. He weighs in on how Iran has turned the Strait of Hormuz into a negotiating tool.
11: I think Iran has really understood, as we all did, that the best asset they had in this conflict, in any conflict, was the Straits of Hormuz. Now, that doesn't affect Israel much, so that's another wild card in the equation. But it does affect the rest of the world, including the United States. So they have understood that that is a really valuable asset that's almost impossible to take away with military means.

0: And I think that really will color the next phase of the negotiations. It's hard to imagine that the Straits wind up being open without some maybe joint Iranian-Omani control or tariff or environmental fee. It's hard to imagine an outcome that is gets us back to the situation before the war when the Straits were open and it was an international waterway with no restrictions at all. So in that sense, almost any outcome of the war is going to be worse than what existed before it.
1: President Trump's renewed threats against Iran overshadowed the final day of the NATO summit. Leaders of the alliance pledged their commitment to collective defense, that an attack on one is an attack on all. The show of unity came despite Mr. Trump's repeated threats to take over Greenland and lingering divisions over trade, particularly with Spain. William Denslow rounds up the summit's highlights from the Turkish capital, Ankara.
2: It was a tumultuous start to day two of the NATO summit here in the Turkish capital. President Trump reacting to those overnight tit-for-tat exchanges between the US and Iran, threatening to pull out of the memorandum of understanding, describing the Iran leadership as scum. Now, European allies would have come to Ankara seeking assurances from the Trump administration that he had a plan to seek long-term stability in the region and freedom of navigation through that strategically vital waterway, the Strait of Hormuz. That was echoed in comments by Friedrich Merz, the German Chancellor, saying that he wanted to see the US come up with a sustainable deal with Iran going forward. He did, however, concede that he felt that it was Tehran to blame for this latest ceasefire violation. On Tuesday, President Trump drew ire from Denmark with his reiteration of calls for the US to take control of the semi-autonomous territory of Greenland. That was met with a sharp response from the Danish Prime Minister, a hard no from Mette Frederiksen. Wednesday, it was the turn of Spain to draw the ire of the US commander-in-chief, threatening to cut off trade with Madrid over what he says was Spain's inaction when it comes to defense spending. But while the US president might have started the day in a frosty mood, things certainly thawed considerably during the course of the day, where there are a number of bilateral meetings and wider meetings between him and fellow NATO leaders. And he ended the day in a positively buoyant mood.
1: Some home news now. Competition for places in primary schools is heating up, with around 870 fewer places available across all primary schools during Phase 2A of this year's P1 registration exercise. We've got the details now from CNA's Angela Lim.
3: One school, Canosa Catholic, even has no vacancies after all its 61 places were taken up in Phase 1. Phase 1 was for students whose siblings are currently in the school, while the next phase, 2A, is predominantly for children of alumni. More than 20 schools have already filled close to half their total vacancies. They include Northview Primary, Red Swastika, and Valor Primary. There are close to 1,500 fewer P1 spots available across all primary schools as compared to last year. Around one-third of the 179 primary schools have cut their intake in anticipation of significantly falling student cohort sizes in the coming years. MOE says this would minimize the need for school mergers or relocations.
1: Past the hour, and as promised, the business news headlines from the CNA newsroom. Stock markets slid overnight and oil prices rose after US President Donald Trump said Washington's ceasefire with Iran was over following renewed strikes in the Middle East. The prospect of a renewed blockade in the Strait of Hormuz led to a sea of red in markets across the world. Paris and Frankfurt both ended the day down more than 2%, while London dropped 1.6%. On Wall Street, the Dow closed 1.1% lower, while the S&P 500 lost 0.3%. Tech-heavy Nasdaq Composite crept up by 0.2%. Some corporate news now. Chip giant SK Hynix has closed its book building for its $28 billion US offering of American depository receipts. Reports say the offering was heavily oversubscribed by several times. It'll set the final price of the offering today after the closing bell in South Korea. The deal is expected to be the world's second largest new share sale ever, trailing only behind SpaceX in offering size. SK Hynix is a key supplier of high-bandwidth memory chips used in AI systems by customers like NVIDIA and Alphabet's Google. Junpei Liu is founder and lead portfolio manager of TenCap, explaining why the SK Hynix US share offering is a big hit with investors.
4: Yeah, look, I think there is a lot of investors wanting to gain exposure to company like that to be in the memory chip space. But as you mentioned, because of the uncertainty and the timing of its listing, potentially it will be a little bit soft. But I do expect a lot of investors will be buying into this to gain exposure, because the view is that, look, this memory chip pricing is not over yet. And I think that whole AI investment cycle is going to be a multi-year cycle that we are actually just at the beginning of. So we expect investors coming through if the listing wasn't strong.
1: The Singapore government is calling for artificial intelligence developers to reach out and uplift those who are less tech-savvy or privileged. This is to ensure that no one is left behind amid the push for AI literacy. The inaugural AI for Good Festival, for example, aims to reach more than 5,000 youths through workshops, showcases and activities. CNA's Jermaine Wong speaks with Ng En Hui, a Year 3 student at Republic Polytechnic, in this report.
5: A team of Republic Polytechnic students brainstorming ways to help the visually impaired board buses led to the creation of an app called Here to Go. With the help of AI, instead of having to flag down every bus to ask for the number, the app will say it out loud.
6: We'll be working on improving our model's accuracy in different weather conditions, like nighttime, in the fog or in the rain.
5: This app is among the student showcases at the inaugural AI for Good Festival at Republic Polytechnic. The event seeks to encourage students well-versed in AI to come up with solutions to social challenges. For those less AI-savvy students, the festival will host free workshops where they can learn how AI agents can be applied to real-life problems.
7: Our kids from a younger age will also grow up in a world where you will have AI being pervasive. It's very important for our youth to understand what exactly is this technology, what is the value it can bring to their lives and their working profession.
5: There will be a second edition of the festival at ITE College East next month.
1: CNA's Jermaine Wong ending our business bulletin. You can get business news anytime it breaks on cna.asia. Asia-Pacific markets are mixed as US President Donald Trump declared the Iran ceasefire over. Tehran threatened to again close the Strait of Hormuz. South Korea's Kospi continues its sharp swings amid a mix of worry and euphoria about the AI stocks that dominate its market. After closing 5% lower yesterday, it's now up more than 3%. Japan's Nikkei 225 has gained over 2%. The ASX 200 in Australia dropping 0.7%, with heavyweight miners and banks leading declines. Hong Kong's Hang Seng has just opened and it's trading near the flat line. Singapore's STI has advanced to 5,405 points.
8: The CNA 938 Market Update is brought to you with assurance by Cycle and Carriage, the 2026 European Car of the Year, the all-new electric Mercedes-Benz CLA.
1: All right, a final check on traffic for the morning show before we hand it off to Cheryl Goh for the midday show. Accident on the PIE towards Changi after Bukit Timah Road, with congestion till Bukit Batok East Avenue 3. You're going to need to avoid lanes 2 and 3. A few breakdowns to take note of. One in the CTE tunnel towards the AYE at the Havelock Road exit. Another one stalled on Loyang Avenue towards Pasir Ris Drive 1 after Tampines Expressway. Avoid lane 3. And a vehicle broken down on the PIE towards Changi after Bukit Batok East Avenue 3. It is connected to that accident I mentioned earlier. You'll need to avoid lane 3 now as well. You may also want to divert your route away from that thoroughfare if multiple lanes are being affected by that accident there. I hope everyone is safe. Please drive safely, do not speed, and don't use your phone.
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1: Good morning. It's been great to have your company this Thursday, the 9th of July. I'm Andrea Heng. And before I sign off for the day, want to close out the show with a sentiment check on the financial markets. Oil jumping above 5% after US President Donald Trump said Washington's ceasefire with Iran was over. And this comes after those renewed strikes in the Middle East. Now, earlier on Open for Business, we discussed whether sticky inflation has now become the biggest challenge for the second half of the year. We had that discussion with Junpei Liu, founder and lead portfolio manager at TenCap.
4: We certainly see the oil prices staying at where it is going to pose the inflationary pressure, and then hence the potentially high rates in the U.S. Not potentially, at this point, we're looking at least one rate increase in the U.S. The oil price is interesting because without the latest conflict, the market is talking to potentially heading towards $60 a barrel with this glut of oil potentially coming through now. Very how quickly it's moved back up, but you're simply on this uncertainty. My view is that very soon market will look through this and we should see the oil steadily head lower, which in turn will be positive for the market and then we should see the stabilization across it globally in the equity market space.
1: All right, fingers crossed indeed. Let's take a look at the US dollar now, Junpei. The greenback drew safe haven flows as that ceasefire is looking fragile. Does a stronger US dollar create fresh pressure for emerging markets, especially plus commodities and gold as well?
4: Yeah, that absolutely. We generally find the higher US dollar is going to put pressure on the emerging market. And unfortunately, the view is that the US dollar is going to remain strong for the rest of the year. I think that in turn poses some pressure across the Asian markets, as well as, yes, the gold and some commodity names. But our view is that globally, the growth hasn't really slowed down as long as this current latest uncertainty, geopolitical uncertainty doesn't get drawn out. So the growth hasn't slowed down. And that's partly the reason of why the US is putting up the rate. So on that basis, the commodity prices should be reasonably underpinned, even though we're seeing a bit of drawdown at the moment because how well they've done in the last 12 months. And we see investors taking profit. But we do expect the commodity prices to be reasonably supported, even if the US dollar is going to be a little bit stronger for the rest of the year.
1: Okay. We do have some questions on equities, but before we go there, just a quick one on what bond yields are going to look like, especially alongside crude prices. And I'm talking about global government bond yields, by the way. Does this support your view that the Fed is going to stay patient and data dependent rather than rushing into cuts, much like what Sarah earlier talked about?
4: Yeah, so Fed is absolutely going to be very data dependent, particularly given how quickly the oil price is moving around. The bond yields are expected to be firmer just as the market pricing in high rates. I think the Fed is going to be very patient in terms of future, what the cuts look like. At this stage, it certainly looks like one rate rise is priced in for this year and potentially more. So, I think the market and the Fed will be very much watching how long this oil, elevated oil prices will stay in, and then how it filters through the consumer prices in the economy. As we know, once it filters through the prices, then it becomes much, much more stickier and harder to come out.
1: All right, so let's turn to the equity market now. US equities obviously having a very strong quarter, but leadership does remain narrow. It feels like it could be anyone's game at this point. Do you think investors should expect broader gains or more rotation away from the crowded mega cap technology? Because judging from what Sarah talked about earlier about Nvidia losing that that stock price decline, plus investors being more interested in memory chips.
4: Absolutely. I think the investors now really looking into the secondary beneficiary of the AI investment rather than still crowded into the mega cap where they are the ones that's actually investing all the money. We are actually seeing, and that's a generally pretty bullish sign when the market broadening out into other space, and the other companies are generally smaller businesses and then they are very, very fast growing. It has a really strong pipeline that's coming through. We do think though, with that broadening in the market and then with where Fed is at the moment, still pretty good, pretty reasonable environment for the equity market without, assuming that volatility will be, significant. So pretty good environment for the equity market, but investors definitely looking into the next generation or next derivative benefit that businesses.
1: Now that AI momentum has cooled somewhat, especially in June when we saw quite a bit of sell-off after some heavy positioning, do you think earnings and returns are going to be that key test for whether huge AI capex remains justified? I mean, it's an age-old question almost, right, when it comes to the AI spending theme.
4: Yeah, that's right. So we are seeing that the businesses who's benefiting from it, the picks and shovels of the AI trade is actually generating really good, strong return. That's why investors now piling into those. But for the others, for the major, the mega caps that's actually investing all the money in the data center and everything else, their earnings in turn will be under more pressure because one is that, still a little bit uncertain how they generate all these return out of the investment. And two is that, unfortunately, with all that high capital expenditure, their earning will go lower because earnings growth will slow down. So that is in turn posing challenges for those large mega caps. So investors definitely looking for a return, and hence why they're moving to the next level down than just trying to play the big mega caps now.
1: Yeah. Let's turn to the broader Asian markets now. We want to pick up on a report by Moody's that says Japan's rating looks actually pretty stable despite spending risks. Does that make quality Asian exposure more appealing now as investors weigh China's recovery and the current geopolitical risk elsewhere?
4: Absolutely. I do think that you just mentioned Japan market and China market. They absolutely look a fantastic diversification from the global investors portfolio. Japan is doing very well within the country. The corporates are doing incredibly well. And although the currency front that investors may want to hedge because of the US dollar strength, we think China is a very interesting way of playing the AI thematic because of its own ecosystem. System and then the cheap, much, much cheaper valuation that we can see.
1: Not to mention also that DeepSeek recently came out to say that it is seeking to make its own chips as well. So that's certainly more skin in the game. I understand that Indian Prime Minister Narendra Modi is in Melbourne right now, your neck of the woods there in Australia. Wondering if, that's going to send quite a few positive signals in the India-Australian relationship as it pertains to the companies being led there.
4: Yeah, look, absolutely. And with Australia clearly is a very large trading country, and we benefit from stronger relationship with our Asian partners. We certainly hope so. And Australia is on its own path, and its relationship recently with China certainly has improved. Have absolutely seen a lot more, more business, as you mentioned, that they're coming through. And we do hope this will bring the ties closer between India and in Australia as well.
1: Hearing there from Junbei Liu, founder and lead portfolio manager at TinCap. Wrapping up our show for us today. Thank you so much for all of your messages for the big question today. Here's hoping that the new law, if it goes through and gets set in stone, becomes a way for us to change our driving culture. Here's hoping that our roads will be safer for all. You take care out there. We'll be back tomorrow.
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18: You've got a friend in me. You've got a
1: Toy Story 5 showing no signs of slowing down its second weekend in the box office. It pulled in another $70 million domestically, $89 million overseas, bringing its global total to $585 million in just 2 weeks. Not so good news for DC's latest superhero outing, Supergirl, though. It failed to lift off. The film opened to just $38 million in North America. Pretty disappointing debut that puts it below the already underwhelming openings of The Flash and Green Lantern.
19: Staying on the big screens, some unfortunate news for the cinemas here at home. Golden Village in Plaza Singapura is set to close in August. This is after 28 years of operation. This comes as the mall will soon kickstart its upcoming $160 million redevelopment works. Six of its halls will host their final screenings on 2nd of August, with the rest closing on 16th of August, which is also the outlet's last day. And in related news, the cinema space at Golden Mile Tower is also up for sale with a guide price of $31 million. The space currently houses Indus Cinema Film House and Carnival Cinemas, which screens Bollywood and regional films.
20: James all the way in for the slam! LeBron James has put the Lakers in front.
1: Lots of people still rooting for this guy. The one and only LeBron James has officially left the LA Lakers after 8 seasons with them. The four-time NBA champion led the Lakers to the 2020 title and helped return the team to championship contention. James said it was an honor to wear the Lakers jersey and thanked the club for the opportunity. Of course, the Lakers also paid tribute, calling him one of the greatest athletes in history. He is an NBA GOAT. After all, LeBron's next destination is expected to be one of the biggest storylines of the NBA offseason.
21: Who let the dogs out?
1: Well, Aryna Sabalenka wants her dog to come out because she's hoping that it's Wimbledon to bring out, to allow tennis players to bring their pet dogs on site. But what if you have a pet cat? That's my question.
19: Yeah.
1: The All England Club in Wimbledon only permits service and assistance dogs on site. Miss Sabalenka says players' dogs are well trained and they would not damage the historic venue. The Belarusian player regularly travels with her Cavalier King Charles Spaniel puppy Ash. Now, unlike the French Open, Wimbledon has no plans to introduce pet-friendly facilities for players. And that's that's it. That brings us to the end of our weekly Trend Watch. It's something that you can catch every week on The Morning Report with me, Andrea, and Hai Rianto. Till the next one.
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1: 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Start your day with Open for Business.
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19: And me, Hai Rianto Diman.
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23: Late morning into lunchtime. I'm Cheryl Goh. 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
23: It's coming up to 10 o'clock on this Thursday, the 9th of July. Welcome to Mind Your Money with me, Cheryl Goh. Now, coming up, AI is changing jobs faster than ever, but are workers and companies keeping up? Well, we're going to unpack Singapore's AI workplace revolution. Also, Temasek hits a record $518 billion, but what risks could shape its next phase of growth? We'll find out. But first, here's the news. The U.S. is widening its attacks on Iran with a second night of strikes. Two bridges in the northwest were reportedly hit, extending targets beyond the south, where multiple explosions were reported. Andrea Heng has more.
1: President Donald Trump has called it retribution for Iran's bombing of ships in the Strait of Hormuz earlier this week. He's threatened to escalate tensions further, claiming Iranian officials called and wanted to make a deal just hours after he said the ceasefire was over.
34: I think more than anything else is I got to know him, and I'm not sure I want to make a deal with him. We can play games, but I'm not sure I want to make a deal. I just finished the job.
1: The exchange of strikes is the worst since the US and Iran signed an interim peace deal less than a month ago. The US military says it's aiming to further degrade Iran's ability to threaten freedom of navigation in the waterway. Key mediators, Pakistan and Qatar, are urging both sides to return to dialogue. The UN has expressed alarm at the renewed military confrontation. Here's Stefan Dujarric, spokesperson for the UN Secretary General.
3: A return to full-scale hostilities would have catastrophic consequences for the people of the region and for international peace and security and for the global community, global economy as a whole.
23: Gregory Trevithan is Professor Emeritus at the University of Southern California and former chair of the U.S. National Intelligence Council. He explains why he thinks the latest U.S. attacks are a sign that President Trump has effectively lost the war.
4: He talks vaguely about taking over Karg Island. That would be a major ground operation for which he has no stomach. So I think it's the idea that we can destroy enough Iranian assets to make them unable to close the strait. That seems to me to be a kind of a pipe dream. And it does illustrate the dilemma the president's in. On the one hand, he doesn't want to admit that, in effect, we've lost this war. He can't do that for ego and political reasons. On the other hand, he also knows that the longer this goes on, the worse it is for the world economy and the U.S. economy. So he's really trapped, it seems to me, between a rock and a hard place, and indeed one of his own making, since this was his war of choice.
23: So in your news, rescue teams in the Indian state of Kerala are searching for five people still missing after heavy monsoon rains triggered a landslide several days ago. At least three people have been killed, and they were working near a tunnel construction site in the Wayanad district. Authorities have launched an investigation describing the incident as a man-made disaster, and they say construction debris was not cleared despite an official warning, leaving the area vulnerable to landslides. The construction company has denied the allegations. It says the landslide originated high above the work site. Environmentalists have long opposed the tunnel project, saying it cuts through an ecologically sensitive area. And Indian Prime Minister Narendra Modi has arrived in Melbourne for talks with his Australian counterpart, Anthony Albanese. New Delhi and Canberra are expected to make key announcements, including on trade, defence and security cooperation, as well as critical mineral supply chains. Prime Minister Albanese has said India is an important relationship for Australia, pointing out that it's on track to become the world's third largest economy. The Indian leader will also meet business leaders in Melbourne this morning at the India-Australia CEOs Forum. Mr. Modi will also interact with members of the Indian community in Australia. Some 20,000 people are expected to attend the Melbourne Meets Modi gathering at Docklands Stadium. But protesters have also vowed to show up at that event to demand that Mr. Albanese pressure the Indian Prime Minister over his human rights record. And Thailand's Prime Minister Anutin Chanbirakul is in Putrajaya for talks with Malaysian Prime Minister Anwar Ibrahim as the ASEAN neighbours look to strengthen cooperation. Security and bilateral ties are expected to feature prominently when they meet today. CNA's Melissa Goh has more.
5: This is Prime Minister Anutin's first official visit to Malaysia since his reappointment as Prime Minister of Thailand in March 2026. Now, both leaders have met at the recent ASEAN Leaders Summit in Cebu in the Philippines, but it's the first time that Mr. Anwar officially welcomes him to his office in Putrajaya. Now, Thailand is Malaysia's second largest trading partner in ASEAN. Now, two-way trade almost hit $28 billion last year. Now, Mr. Anutin and Mr. Anwar are expected to review the progress of bilateral relations and discuss ways to further deepen our cooperation in a whole range of areas, from trade, investment, to border connectivity, security, agriculture, tourism, including education. Now, both leaders are also slated to witness the signing of an MOU on agricultural cooperation, underscoring the importance of this sector, which is often a sensitive one for both countries, as they are seen as in direct competition with each other, from fish, prawns, to fruits like durians. Now, having a common standard on food security, on phytosanitary certification is key in broadening trade. Now, remember, Malaysia can't export prize durians to China by rail or road without going through Thailand. So connectivity is key. Now, apart from that, the issue of border security and border development as well in southern Thailand are likely to feature prominently in the bilateral meeting today. Now, both leaders are scheduled to head to Bukit Kayuhitam near the Thai border tomorrow morning to launch the new checkpoint in Sadao before Ms. Anutin wraps up his official visit to KL.
23: And that was Melissa Goh there. Now, back home, the chief executive of LC Nursing Home is under investigation over whether he failed to disclose past disciplinary action taken against him during the home's license application. The home's operating license is being revoked from the 23rd of November due to what the health ministry has described as serious and systemic lapses in care and safety. CNA's Angela Lim reports.
6: The ministry says the home CEO, Chia Yang Pong, was found guilty of professional misconduct by a Singapore Medical Council disciplinary committee in 2004. He was struck off the register of medical practitioners. It is investigating if Mr. Chia had failed to disclose it to the ministry at the time of the license application. The ministry says Mr. Chia is deemed a key appointment holder at LC Nursing Home. And under healthcare services laws, that role does not require medical expertise or technical oversight as a medical practitioner. The decision to revoke LC Nursing Home's operating license came after a series of audits that uncovered persistent non-compliance with regulatory requirements. Audits conducted in November and December 2025 had already identified serious lapses. The lapses included failures to adhere to wound care protocols and food hygiene practices, as well as poorly maintained infrastructure and environment.
23: Now, Mandai Wildlife Group has clinched top honours at the annual Singapore Tourism Awards for its progressive workplace practices. Wupa Group was also recognised for using technology to create better visitor experiences. Now, they are among the firms singled out for giving visitors exceptional experiences using fresh ideas and best practices. Here's CNA's Beatrice Yap with more.
7: With more than 1,000 employees, Mandai Wildlife Group has been building a workplace that puts its people at the centre. Its progressive practices helped staff work better, grow their skills, and take on new opportunities. For Muhammad Aisamuddin, it's a constant learning journey. He's grown from an F&B role to technical services, taking on new challenges every step of the way.
8: I'm excited to go for the more courses, for example, like EV course, because now got EV vehicle in the world. So I want to upgrade my skills and get more experience. 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
7: Another award winner is using technology to change the way visitors explore Singapore. Wupa Group put a new spin on the traditional guided tour. It's using augmented reality to supplement the stories behind the locations visitors go to. The boutique tour operator grew its business and introduced a mobile app. It includes a local pass that supports homegrown businesses while offering free self-guided experiences. Both firms were among the 24 individuals and organizations recognized for pushing the boundaries in tourism. They raised the bar through innovation, workforce development, and visitor experience.
9: The road ahead certainly has its fair share of challenges, but looking around this room, I am confident that together we shall overcome and continue to seize new opportunities. This is a sector led by dynamic, resilient people, and the Singapore Tourism Board is proud to be your partner as we write the next chapter of Singapore's tourism story together.
7: STB adds these efforts not only strengthened individual businesses, but also Singapore's reputation as a world-class destination.
23: And that wraps your news with me, Cheryl Goh. 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It's 10:10 on this Thursday, the 9th of July. Let's do a check on the roads for you. Accident on Lorne Highway towards Queensway after Brattle Road. Please avoid lane 4. Vehicle breakdown on the AYE towards MCE after Clementi Road. Please avoid lane 4 there. Heavy traffic as well on the BKE towards PIE after KJE and SLE. Please, as always, do be patient. Drive carefully.
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23: Weather-wise today, thundery showers expected over many areas in the afternoon, temperatures ranging from 25 to 33 degrees Celsius.
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32: Now, Mind Your Money with Cheryl Goh.
23: Yes, hello. Welcome to Mind Your Money with me, Cheryl Goh. Now, AI is no longer something workers are preparing for. It's already changing how many of us work every day. A new finding from Microsoft's 2026 Work Trend Index show that Singapore is actually among the world's most advanced users of AI. In fact, 66% of AI users here say they're producing work that they couldn't have created just a year ago, while almost 80% feel an urgent need to adapt quickly as AI becomes a bigger part of the workplace. But as employees race ahead, are organizations keeping pace? And as AI takes on more tasks, how do workers balance speed, productivity and critical thinking? Well, that's what we're going to unpack today with our guest, who is Chia Wee Loon, Managing Director of Microsoft Singapore. Wee Loon, really nice to have you with us. Welcome to Mind Your Money.
10: Thank you, Cheryl, for having me here.
23: Yeah, before we start, maybe can I ask you, I mean, I think it's an obvious question, right? Do you use AI at work?
10: My family and colleagues will call me an addict. So I use it extensively in my work.
23: I see. Well, just to let you know, I'm a big fan of Microsoft Copilot. So I've been using it quite
10: a bit.
23: Yeah. Anyway, Singapore seems to be ahead globally when it comes to AI adoption, as I've said in my intro. But on the ground, though, Wee Loon, what does that actually look like in how people are working day to day?
10: Well, as you mentioned, Singapore is indeed a global leader in AI. We rank second globally, actually, in AI adoption, with more than 6 in 10 working-age Singaporeans already using generative AI in work. What we are seeing on the ground is that AI has now moved very quickly from being a technology that is futuristic, that few people know, to now really becoming part of everyday rhythm of work. And across multiple industries, we see that the use cases are stacking up very quickly. For example, developers are using AI to write code. And even now, non-developers are doing that. Customer service officers are using AI to understand the full context and perhaps even the recommended next best action even before the conversation begins. And doctors are using AI to help in clinical diagnosis and documentation so that they can free up time for better patient engagement. What we're also seeing is that we are evolving not just in efficiency, but also to possibility. So beyond saving time, AI also helps to expand what humans believe they are capable of doing. As you mentioned, 66% of users are doing work that they couldn't have done a year ago. And what we observe also is that the appetite to learn is real. Almost every conference I go to now has AI in its title. Our AI courses, Copilot courses, are oversubscribed all the time. So people are not waiting on the sidelines. But what is important is this: while AI takes on more of the execution work, people are gaining more human agency. That means the work changes from completing tasks to now setting direction, exercising judgment, and owning the outcomes. So that's why we see AI as expanding human potential and not replacing it.
23: Yeah, and I mean, AI is dominating the conversations as well, Wee Loon. I mean, we can't go a week on the show here without talking about AI at least once, if not more. You know, earlier you spoke about how users using AI are producing work that they couldn't have created a year ago. That sounds really fascinating. Can you tell us what kinds of work are we talking about and what has changed the most?
10: Well, I'm at the forefront of this space, so I can't go probably 3 to 4 hours without AI being peppered into the company. So what we are seeing is really very real and is honestly very energizing. In my team, for example, it has now become a weekly phenomenon that someone discovers a smarter way to use AI and shares it, and not everybody wants to try it. So the biggest change we see is that AI is enabling people to do more complex and end-to-end work. And it is giving people the confidence to take on work that they may not have attempted before. Let me share a few examples. It could be to do deep research on a topic that may not be familiar to you, but now there are many AI tools and agents to help you do that comprehensively. It could be to synthesize insights and provide recommendations across complex and multiple data sources, which we have taken someone with deep expertise many weeks and months to do so. It could be to build a working prototype of an application in days instead of months, or even building a financial simulation model through natural language. So in many ways, I see many examples of AI raising the ceiling on human ambition. And we have this category of users, what we call frontier professionals. And these are people who use AI at an advanced level. So beyond 66% for normal users, frontier professionals are saying that 82% of them are saying that they are doing work that they couldn't have done a year ago. One key observation is that our data shows that while AI adoption is picking up very fast, 88% of the users in Singapore say that they are still responsible for the thinking behind the work. And that is very important because the winners in this AI era are not going to be the people who outsource their thinking fully to AI, but they're going to be the people who use AI to sharpen their thinking.
23: Yeah, and you know, I also co-host Money Mind on CNA TV, and recently I met a profile. She was in the luxury and hospitality space, but because of AI, she's been able to move and become an interior designer with no formal training at all. And she's getting a lot of clients because some of her work went viral online. And she's getting work to design interiors for very luxury, like hotels and everything. And it's really quite fascinating. The boundaries that AI can take each individual. Like for her, it created an entirely new career. When we talk about AI use, though, 88% say they're still responsible for the thinking, which means, I think, the human thinking, right? So are workers here using AI mainly as a tool, or are we getting a little bit too lazy and relying on it a bit too much?
10: Well, I think the example you just shared is really one, really simplifies that when I say from efficiency to possibility, right? Yeah. They are now doing work that they couldn't have done before.
23: Yeah.
10: Now, back to your question, this 88% figure is actually one of the most encouraging figures we have in the report because it tells us that AI adoption in Singapore and across the world, to be fair, is very much human-led. People are embracing AI and they are using AI as a starting point, but not as a final answer. So that is exactly the right mindset. For me personally, I mentioned I use AI extensively. I call myself an addict, probably not the best word, but when I use AI, I still review every word, test the logic, I adjust the tone, and I actually have to make a conscious decision to decide whether the output meets the standard that I want it to. So while I have AI doing a lot of the execution work for me, I remain accountable and I exercise judgment for the final outcome and output. And that's why critical thinking is even more important now. And again, the good thing is our research actually shows that workers in Singapore rank it as the critical thinking as the most important skill.
23: Yeah.
10: Now, in reality,
23: Getting
10: a strong AI output is not a one-click process. You need to engage with it. You need to question it. You need to refine it. It's very much like working with a capable colleague, and you need to know what good looks like so that you can guide the work to the standard that you want. And that's where the real value is.
23: Yeah, I wanted to ask you a bit more about the critical thinking aspect, because obviously this is emerging as a key skill as we use AI more and more, right? The human judgment element. How should workers in Singapore also rethink the skills they need to stay relevant as they continue to adopt AI?
10: Yeah, it's clear that the skills that got us to where we are today will unlikely be the same skills that take us forward. So in the past, a lot of the questions we answer is, what task can I do to exchange my time for remuneration and recognition? And today is more, what outcomes can I achieve with AI now as part of my team? And I would recommend that means building three skills. One is AI fluency, so you know how to use AI safely and effectively. And I know Minister Josephine Teo has also mentioned that in Parliament. Number two, building deep domain expertise in your area of work. so that you can guide AI to see where it can be applied for maximum impact. And number three, importantly, human agency and judgment so that we can evaluate and challenge and make the right decisions. And I like how Ryan Roslansky, the former CEO of LinkedIn, has put it in his book called Open to Work. He says that jobs are now increasingly made up of three types of tasks. Category one is the jobs that are the tasks that AI can do very well. Category two are the tasks that humans can do better with the help of AI. And category three are those that only people can do. So as AI becomes part of the job, employees, workers, they need to think more deliberately about where human judgment has the most value. And I bring us back to our most advanced users, the frontier professionals again. They are showing that they are more likely to pause before starting work and decide what should be done by AI versus what should be done by a human. And sometimes they also intentionally do work without AI to keep their skills very sharp.
23: Oh, I love that point about intentionally doing work on their own, right? Without relying on AI, because yeah, I think that's so important nowadays because it's so tempting just to use AI for everything, right? I think people even use it now just to write emails because we've gotten so reliant on it as a tool. Okay, close to 80%, 78% actually say that there's urgency to adapt AI. So everyone is feeling the pressure, feeling the FOMO, I guess, right? Is this creating anxiety to use AI for AI's sake, or is it largely being seen as an opportunity to really push the boundaries?
10: Yeah, and you know, you mentioned anxiety, and anxiety and opportunity are really two sides of the same coin. So, you know, I'm sure we have heard of the term weighty, where crisis and opportunity exist together.
23: Yeah.
10: Well, the good thing is that the data shows that the workers and the workforce are really leading in. So 78% says that there's urgency to adapt. But urgency on its own can create anxiety. But urgency with a good plan does create opportunity for us. And that's the way I would think about it. And that's why we see a great opportunity for organizations to really become frontier. And the ones that invest in their people, redesign work thoughtfully, and provide clear leadership and governance will be best placed to innovate and grow and to thrive in this very competitive world.
23: So an interesting thing that the report also highlighted is that employees are actually moving faster with AI than organizations can keep up. And I think that's quite a revelation. So tell us more about where the companies are falling behind and what's the risk if they don't catch up?
10: Yeah, indeed, what we are seeing is that employees are moving fast. I think the stats show that, but organizations are not always adapting their workflows, changing their incentives, and also making sure there's leadership alignment at the same pace. And in our report in the Work Trend Index, we call this the transformation paradox. You know, one interesting statistic, half the workers in Singapore says that they actually feel it's safer to focus on the current goals than try to break boundaries, push the boundaries to redesign work with AI. And less than a quarter says that they see their leadership consistently exhibiting the pursuit on AI. So there is the gap. We see employees experimenting at the edge with AI, but organizations are running on old processes, old scorecards, and even old definitions of what productivity means. So my observation is that organizations are falling behind not because they lack technology. There are abundance of technologies today. They're falling behind because their operating model has not caught up fully. The culture, the governance, the incentives, the way we manage performance management, and the willingness to do change management and redesign work end to end. So the workforce is ready. So now organizations need to match that momentum. And those who do will be better placed to attract talent. And those who don't, they face a risk of losing their best people to other organizations who are providing that conducive environment for their people to grow and do their best work with AI.
23: Yeah, so would you say that just if organizations keep up with this momentum, they will be able to sort of bridge that gap? Is that the only thing they
10: indeed.
23: Have to
10: so,
23: do?
10: Yeah. I mean, there are multiple things, right? So you have to make sure you bring your people along as well. Mm. And I think Prime Minister Wong spoke about we want good economic growth, no jobless growth. And it's important that, you know, we redesign our jobs, we reskill our people to ensure that everyone can continue to contribute to the success of the companies and for the nation.
23: Okay. Looking ahead, Wee Loon, what would you say separates workers and companies that successfully harness AI from those who might still struggle a bit or who may even lag behind?
10: So workers and companies. Let me start with workers first. I would encourage two things. I think firstly, embrace AI and also put time aside to learn it, because the industry and the technology is moving very fast. And employees who use AI well will be faster, will be more effective than those who do not. And secondly, I would encourage employees and

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1: Well, similarly for AI, you can go faster and be more effective if the governance safeguards are in place and our people are trained.
2: Yeah, that's a wonderful way to end off today's conversation. And I also want to just recap the skills that you mentioned, which is AI fluency, deep domain expertise in a specific area of work, as well as human agency and judgment when it comes to adopting AI. Really, really insightful tips today. Thank you for sharing so generously with us and our listeners. We've been speaking today on Mind Your Money to Chia-Wee Lun, who is Managing Director of Microsoft Singapore. If you want to find out more about Microsoft's 2026 Work Trend Index report, it's a fascinating report. You can do so on Microsoft's website. Wee Lun, it's been an absolute pleasure. Thank you so much for your time and for all your insights as well.
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2: 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This is Mind Your Money on CNA 938. I'm Cheryl Goh.
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2: We're coming up to 10:30 on CNA 938. Your news now with me, Cheryl Goh. Now, more than 1.5 million eligible adult Singaporeans will receive up to $850 in GST voucher cash payments from the 7th of August. The Ministry of Finance says the amount each person receives will depend on their assessable income for the year of assessment 2025 and the annual value of their home. Another 710,000 eligible seniors will receive MediSave top-ups of between $150 and $450. The money will be credited automatically to their CPF MediSave accounts. The ministry says about $1.4 billion will be disbursed under the GSTV and MediSave schemes this year. Recipients who have signed up previously will receive their payments automatically from the 7th of August. Those who have yet to sign up must do so by the 14th of July to receive their payments in August. Recipients will be notified by SMS or letter. The ministry says messages from gov.sg will not ask people to click links, reply with personal information, or transfer money. We move on now to some world news. The US has launched the second night of strikes on Iran. President Donald Trump has called it retribution for Iran's bombing of ships in the Strait of Hormuz earlier this week. He warned it could get worse if Iran continued attacking. Multiple explosions were reported on the southern Iranian coast. Mr. Trump says the ceasefire is over and that the U.S. may denuclearize Iran without a deal.
7: I think more than anything else is I got to know him, and I'm not sure I want to make a deal with him. We can play games, but I'm not sure I want to make a deal. I just finished the job.
2: Now, the exchange of strikes is the worst since the U.S. and Iran signed an interim peace deal less than a month ago. The U.S. military says it is aiming to further degrade Iran's ability to threaten freedom of navigation in the waterway. Gregory Treverton is Professor Emeritus at the University of Southern California and former chair of the U.S. National Intelligence Council. He weighs in on how Iran has turned the Strait of Hormuz into a negotiating tool.
8: I think Iran has really

0: understood, as we all did, that the best asset they had in this conflict, in any conflict, was the Straits of Hormuz. Now, that doesn't affect Israel much, so that's another wild card in the equation, but it does affect the rest of the world, including the United States. So they have understood that that is a really valuable asset that's almost impossible to take away with military means. And I think that really will color the next phase of the negotiations. It's hard to imagine that the Straits wind up being open without some maybe joint Iranian-Omani control or tariff or environmental fee. It's hard to imagine an outcome that is gets us back to the situation before the war when the Straits were open and it was an international waterway with no restrictions at all. So in that sense, almost any outcome of the war is going to be worse than what existed before it.
1: And we continue now with other news. President Trump's renewed threats against Iran overshadowed the final day of the NATO summit. Leaders of the alliance pledged their commitment to collective defense, that an attack on one is an attack on all. The show of unity came despite Mr. Trump's repeated threats to take over Greenland and lingering divisions over trade, particularly with Spain. William Denslow rounds up the summit's highlights from the Turkish capital, Ankara.
2: It was a tumultuous start to day two of the NATO summit here in the Turkish capital. President Trump reacting to those overnight tit-for-tat exchanges between the US and Iran, threatening to pull out of the memorandum of understanding, describing the Iran leadership as scum. Now, European allies would have come to Ankara seeking assurances from the Trump administration that he had a plan to seek long-term stability in the region and freedom of navigation through that strategically vital waterway, the Strait of Hormuz. That was echoed in comments by Friedrich Merz, the German Chancellor, saying that he wanted to see the US come up with a sustainable deal with Iran going forward. He did, however, concede that he felt that it was Tehran to blame for this latest ceasefire violation. On Tuesday, President Trump drew ire from Denmark with his reiteration of calls for the US to take control of the semi-autonomous territory of Greenland. That was met with a sharp response from the Danish Prime Minister, a hard no from Mette Frederiksen. Wednesday, it was the turn of Spain to draw the ire of the US commander-in-chief, threatening to cut off trade with Madrid over what he says was Spain's inaction when it comes to defense spending. But while the US president might have started the day in a frosty mood, things certainly thawed considerably during the course of the day, where there are a number of bilateral meetings and wider meetings between him and fellow NATO leaders. And he ended the day in a positively buoyant mood.
1: And the US has criticized China for giving only a few hours' notice and not enough detail ahead of its ballistic missile test on Monday. CNA's Julie Yu has more on Beijing's response.
3: China said it notified relevant countries in advance and it complied with international law and established practice. It said the test was part of an annual military training and not directed at any specific country. It urged foreign governments not to, quote, overinterpret the test amid criticism and calls for greater transparency from Australia, New Zealand, and Japan. A Chinese state media says the missile was likely the JL-3, China's most advanced submarine-launched ballistic missile. It's estimated to have a range of around 12,000 kilometers, putting the continental U.S. within reach from waters off China's coast. The Pentagon says China has six nuclear-powered ballistic missile submarines, each capable of carrying up to 12 missiles fitted with multiple nuclear warheads.
1: And that was Julie Yu there, wrapping up your news with me, Cheryl Goh. Headlines anytime on CNA 938 and CNA.asia. Business now on CNA 938. Stock markets slid overnight and oil prices rose. That's after U.S. President Donald Trump says Washington's ceasefire with Iran was over following renewed strikes in the Middle East. The prospect of a renewed blockade of the Strait of Hormuz led to a sea of red in markets across the world. Paris and Frankfurt both ended the day down more than 2%, while London dropped 1.6%. On Wall Street, the Dow closed 1.1% lower, while the S&P 500 lost 0.3%. The tech-heavy NASDAQ composite crept up by 0.2%. An Apple supplier, Luxshare Precision Industry, has made its debut on the Hong Kong Stock Exchange. It's the biggest, the city's biggest IPO of the year so far. The Guangdong-based manufacturer raised about $3.1 billion in US, be it $3.1 billion, surpassing the $2.6 billion listing by another Chinese tech company, Victory Giant Tech, in April. Now, cornerstone investors include Singapore's Temasek and GIC, as well as Tencent Holdings. CNA's Geraldine Yap has more.
4: 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The company assembles products such as AirPods and iPhones. And in fact, it is the biggest maker of AirPods in the world. Now, Luxshare is already listed in Shenzhen, and its shares there climbed more than 100% in the last year. Its revenue in 2025 also rose 24% to 332 billion yuan. The company is now looking to raise funds to increase its production capacity for things like automotive and consumer electronics, and also for research and development, among others.
1: And still in business, chip giant SK Hynix has closed its book building for its $28 billion offering of American depository receipts. Reports say the offering was heavily oversubscribed by several times. It will set the final price of the offering today after the closing bell in South Korea. The deal is expected to be the world's second largest new share sale ever, trailing only behind SpaceX in offering size. SK Hynix is a key supplier of high-bandwidth memory chips used in AI systems by customers such as NVIDIA and Alphabet's Google. Junbei Liu is founder and lead portfolio manager of TenCap. She explains why the SK Hynix US share offering is a big hit with investors.
5: Yeah, look, I think there is a lot of investors wanting to gain exposure to company like that, to in the memory, to be in the memory chip space. But as you mentioned, because of the uncertainty and the timing of its listing, it potentially it will be a little bit soft. But I do expect a lot of investors will be buying into this to gain exposure, because the view is that, look, this memory chip pricing is not over yet. And I think that whole AI investment cycle is going to be a multi-year cycle that we are actually just at the beginning of. So we expect investors coming through if the listing wasn't strong.
1: Business news as it breaks on CNA.Asia. And 10:40 on your Thursday, the 9th of July. On the roads, vehicle breakdown on the SLE towards CTE at Upper Thompson Road exit. And some roadworks happening on the BKE, or rather Bukit Timah Road, towards the city after CTE. Please avoid lane 1. Roadworks also in the AYE towards Tuas after Lower Delta Road. Heavy traffic on the BKE towards Woodlands and Woodlands Road exit. As always, do be patient, drive carefully. It's Mind Your Money here on CNA 938. I'm Cheryl Goh. Now, Temasek's net portfolio value rose by $49 billion to a record $518 billion for the year ended 31st March, driven by listed Singapore companies and gains from key divestments. Its one-year shareholder return came in at 10.5%. Now, looking ahead, Temasek is focusing on AI, infrastructure, and private credit. Earlier on Open for Business, Andrea Heng spoke with Associate Professor Nelson Lau from the NTU Business School on how to read Temasek's record year and the risks that could shape future returns.
6: Definitely a strong year. And then, you know, if we think about the long-term performance, is also pretty credible, right? You know, it's definitely, if we think about how Temasek has been performing over the last couple of years, we look at last year in percentage terms, it's also up like 11.7%. And then this year in percentage terms, 10.5%. So that's very good. And against, you know, when we think about 5 years, right? So the prior 3 years were pretty much flat from 2022 to 2024. So definitely much better. But if we want to think about that, and then think about this, you know, sort of record year or 10.5% year, in terms of the context of what was going on in the world, right? As they highlighted, as you highlighted, Singapore blue chip companies are the major driver, including the Temasek portfolio companies. We think about MSCI Singapore, also, that returned around 20% over that period. And part of that driver, we have to think about the Singapore announced the equity market development program, right? So initially 5 billion, and then it expanded to 6.5 billion. And even though it's only announced in February, and the allocations to the managers were, 1.1 billion in July and then another 2.85 in November. It's sort of the anticipation of that, right? Like all the traders were already marking up stocks, finding stocks that had some value, unlocking opportunities, and already pushing those up. And that, of course, naturally helps, some of the positions that Temasek's holding in their biggest allocation, the Singapore market. And of course, also just overall equity markets were pretty strong in that period. 31st March 2025 to 2026, we see, other markets, Europe, US also up, somewhere in the high teens to 20%. So that definitely helps. And one other way to think about it, we can think about some of the other sovereign wealth funds and how they did over that period as well. Now, it's not directly comparable because every sovereign wealth fund has different mandates. They have different things that they can do, things they cannot do. But we see 10.5% from Temasek. That certainly beats some of the others, right? Like PSP Investments in Canada had like 6.5. CPPIB had 9.3. At the same time, you have like maybe, GPIF in Japan was outlier at like 16.5%. So to place it there, it's definitely a very strong year. Good to see the recovery, but we also want to look ahead and see what happens in the next 5 years too.
7: Yeah, I appreciate that comparison with other sovereign wealth funds as well. We have to bear in mind also Temasek's position is really quite a unique one. And it really does point out to how significant this growth is in our earnings. Now, I just want to get your perspective on this because I'm trying to understand or reconcile what's been put out from Temasek, right? It shows on one hand that, yes, it does show on one hand that local companies are resilient despite the geopolitics that we're seeing around the world. But at the same time, we also hear of local companies having concerns and difficulties due to those geopolitics, which have raised costs, inflation. The EQDP does help, but they're also still pretty much struggling with what's happening in around the world. How do we reconcile that picture? Sure, Professor.
6: Yeah, I mean, I think that like there are a lot of sort of risk factors going on for companies around the world, right? It's been sort of a volatile year overall. We have obviously some of the tensions in the Middle East, right? And Temasek did talk about this, and one of the things we can look at is they said, okay, the return could have been even better, right? Because tension in the Middle East knocked down the equity markets in March, and the reporting period ends in March. And they say that their returns about 2% down from then, and that's true, right? If you look at where equity markets were in March, anywhere in a range where Singapore might be down about 2%, to other markets might be down about 10%, and then given that some of the portfolio is not in listed equities, and some of it is in private markets where the marking is a little bit later, it makes sense that they report about down 2%. And then there's like some of the FX exposures as well for the companies and for the investments. And Temasek reports that that affected them by about 2% as well. So overall, given their exposure, say 34% in USD and so on, that makes sense. And returns would have been closer to mid-teens. Now, for the companies themselves, I mean, there has been a lot of focus in the market about anticipation or excitement about the potential future impacts of AI. So yes, there are current pressures on the earnings, but people are looking ahead, and the investments are predicated on the fact that, hey, maybe there is a big revolution, and then maybe there is a lot of growth in terms of the bottom line as well. So yes, you have the short-term inflation and pressures, but maybe investors are at this point somewhat optimistic about what the future holds, or at least that's the way they're pricing it.
7: Indeed, and it does look like it, judging from what Temasek is looking forward to, and obviously a lot of that has to do with AI. It wants to more than double its AI exposure, 6 to 15% by 2031. Temasek already backing OpenAI and Anthropic. Given how high private AI valuations have run, do you think state investors like Temasek are getting in at a reasonable price? Is there a real bubble risk here? And how aggressive is this bet on Temasek's part?
6: Yeah, absolutely. So there's a couple of things here. I mean, when we think about the long term, I mean, if you look around, look at your friends, look at people you know, look at, you know, people in the older generation too, you know, how many people really don't use AI at this point, right? Like everybody's using it. Everybody has their favorite chat bot, right? Like, you know, kids in school are using it to do homework, to do research, to learn, right? In good and bad ways. It's kind of like the smartphone revolution or the web revolution, right? At some point you look around, everybody has a smartphone. At some point you look around, every company has a website, right? So in the longer term, this is kind of real. This is a good, you know, this is a good move and you can't avoid it. Now, the question is also about timing and the portfolio exposure, right? So let's say we go from 6 to 10 to 15%, the additional exposure is about 20 to 47 billion. There is some sense, and the Temasek is being a little bit prudent here because they did say, okay, you know, it's not just like OpenAI, Anthropic. They declare that they want to invest across, in, you know, energy infrastructure, semiconductors, you know, so it's a bit more diversified. And it's not saying we're going to increase and double this investment this year, right? There is a 5-year window till 2031. So they can be a little bit patient. And if we do get a downturn in 5 years and if they execute correctly, you could be buying into a downturn, which could be good. There are some signs of market strain in the recent period, right? You know, saw the Korean market sell off, the articles about like people borrowing money to do leverage trading in Taiwan. So there are some signs. If you have a 5-year window, perhaps that's okay to, you know, get a bit of a sell off. Now, is it aggressive? When we think about the S&P 500, we look at like the Magnificent Seven, right? And Nvidia, Apple, and so on, right? That alone, if you say these are all AI companies, that's already like 32% of the S&P 500. So the weighting is much higher than the proposed 10 to 15%. However, that's not Temasek's goal. They need to be more diversified than that. Maybe we compare, say, you know, it's hard to say, but let's say Norges Bank, another sovereign wealth fund, they have about 70% equities. So loosely, we could estimate, you know, from some personal calculations, maybe their AI exposure is 11 to 20%. So in the ballpark. And lastly, you know, another thing is, it's not just AI that they proposed, right? They also said, hey, we're going to increase infrastructure by 4%. We're going to increase private credit by 3%. So there's some proposed balancing moves against that exposure.
1: And you were hearing there from Professor Nelson Lau from the NTU Business School. Meanwhile, markets are entering the second half with several cross currents in play, including renewed geopolitical tension, higher oil prices, a stronger US dollar, and a more selective equity rally after a strong run. While the question now is where to find quality, value, and capital discipline across the US and Asia as conditions turn choppier. Earlier on Open for Business, Andrea Heng spoke with Junpei Liu, founder and lead portfolio manager at TendCap, on how investors should position for the second half of this year.
5: We certainly see the oil prices staying at where it is going to poses the inflationary pressure and then hence the potentially high rates in the U.S. Not potentially at this point, we're looking at least one rate increase in the U.S. The oil price is interesting because without the latest conflict, the market is talking to potentially heading towards $60 a barrel with this glut of oil potentially coming through now. Very how quickly it's moved back up, but just simply on this uncertainty, my view is that very soon market will look through this and we should see the oil steadily head lower, which in turn will be positive for the market and then we should see the stabilization across it globally in the equity market space.
7: All right, fingers crossed indeed. Let's take a look at the US dollar now, Junpei. The greenback drew safe haven flows as that ceasefire is looking fragile. Does a stronger US dollar create fresh pressure for emerging markets especially, plus commodities and gold as well?
5: Yeah, that absolutely. We generally find the higher US dollar is going to put pressure on the emerging market. And the, unfortunately, the view is that the US dollar is going to remain strong for the rest of the year. I think that that in turn poses some pressure across the Asian markets, as well as, yes, the gold and some commodity names. But our view is that the globally, the growth hasn't really slowed down as long as this current latest uncertainty, geopolitical uncertainty doesn't get drawn out. So the growth hasn't slowed down. And that's partly the reason of why the US is putting up the rate. So on that basis, the commodity prices should be reasonably underpinned, even though we're seeing a bit of drawdown at the moment because of, well, simply because how well they've done in the last 12 months. And we see investors taking profit. But we do expect the commodity prices to be reasonably supported, even if the US dollar is going to be a little bit stronger for the rest of the year.
7: Okay. We do have some questions on equities, but before we go there, just a quick one on what bond yields are going to look like, especially alongside crude prices. And I'm talking about global government bond yields, by the way. Does this support your view that the Fed is going to stay patient and data dependent rather than rushing into cuts, much like what Sarah earlier talked about?
5: Yeah, so Fed is absolutely going to be very data dependent, particularly given how quickly the oil price is moving around. The bond yields are expected to be firmer just as the market pricing in high rates. I think the Fed is going to be very patient, you know, in terms of future, you know, what the cuts look like. At this stage, it certainly looks like one rate rise is priced in for this year and potentially more. So, you know, I think the market and the Fed will be very much watching how long this oil, elevated oil prices will stay in and then how it filter through the consumer prices in the economy. As we know, once you filter through the prices, then it becomes much, much more stickier and harder to come through, come out.
7: Mm. All right. So let's turn to the equity market now. US equities obviously having a very strong quarter, but leadership does remain narrow. It feels like it could be anyone's game at this point. Do you think investors should expect broader gains or more rotation away from the crowded mega cap technology? Because judging from what Sarah talked about earlier about Nvidia losing that, you know, that stock price decline, plus investors being more interested in memory chips.
5: Mm, absolutely. I think the investors now really looking into the secondary beneficiary of the AI investment rather than still crowded into the mega cap where they are the ones that's actually investing all the money. We are actually seeing, and that's a generally pretty bullish sign when the market broadening out into other space, and the other companies are generally smaller businesses and then they are very, very fast growing. It has really strong pipeline that's coming through. You know, we do think though, with that broadening in the market and then with where Fed is at the moment, you know, still pretty good, pretty reasonable environment for the equity market without, you know, assuming that volatility will be, you know, significant. So, yeah, so, you know, pretty good environment for the equity market, but investors definitely looking into the next generation or next derivative benefit that businesses.
7: Now that AI momentum has cooled somewhat, especially in June when we saw quite a bit of sell-off after some heavy positioning, do you think earnings and returns are going to be that key test for whether huge AI capex remains justified? I mean, it's an age-old question almost, right, when it comes to the AI spending theme.
5: Yeah, that's right. So we are seeing that the businesses who's benefiting from it, you know, the picks and shovels of the AI trade is actually generating really good, strong return. That's why investors are now piling into those. But for the others, for the major, the mega caps that's actually investing all the money in the data center and everything else, their earnings in turn will be under more pressure because one is that, you know, still a little bit uncertain how they generate all these return out of the investment. And two is that, you know, unfortunately, with all that high capital expenditure, their earning will go lower because earnings growth will slow down. So that is in turn posing challenges for those large mega caps. So investors definitely looking for a return and hence why they're moving to the next level down than just trying to, you know, play the big mega caps now.
7: Yeah. Let's turn to the broader Asian markets now. We want to pick up on a report by Moody's that says Japan's rating looks actually pretty stable despite spending risks. Does that make quality Asian exposure more appealing now as investors weigh China's recovery and the current geopolitical risk elsewhere?
5: Absolutely. I do think that you just mentioned Japan market and China market. They absolutely look a fantastic diversification from the global investors portfolio. Japan is doing very well within the country. The corporates are doing incredibly well. And although the currency front that the investors may want to hedge because of the US dollar strength, we think China is a very interesting way of playing the AI thematic because of its own ecosystem and then the cheap, much cheaper valuation that we can see.
7: Not to mention also that DeepSeek recently came out to say that it is seeking to make its own chips as well. So that's certainly more skin in the game. I understand that, Indian Prime Minister Narendra Modi is in Melbourne right now, your neck of the woods there in Australia. Wondering if, that's going to send quite a few positive signals in the India-Australian relationship as it pertains to the companies being led there.
5: Yeah, look, absolutely. And with Australia clearly is a very large trading country, and we benefit from stronger relationship with our Asian partners. We certainly hope so. And Australia is on its own path and its relationship recently with China certainly has improved, have absolutely seen a lot more, more business, as you mentioned, that they're coming through. And we do hope this will bring the ties closer between India and Australia as well.
8: Over 3,800 workers retrenched in the first quarter of this year, the highest in four quarters.
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18: Now, Eat Drink Singapore with Cheryl Goh.
1: Hello, 11 o'clock on this Thursday, the 9th of July. Welcome to Eat Drink Singapore with me, Cheryl Goh. From smoky char kway teow to tangy asam laksa and kam hyong crab, 21 on Raja is bringing Penang street food flavors back to the buffet table. And also on the weekend edition of Eat Drink Singapore with Susan Ng, from rooftop drinks and modern Japanese cocktails to all-day dining and city center stays. We're going to explore what defines Pullman Singapore Hill Street's dining experience. A food-filled hour coming up. First, here's the news. Starting at home, more than 1.5 million eligible adult Singaporeans will receive up to $850 in GST voucher cash payments from the 7th of August. The Ministry of Finance says the amount each person receives will depend on their assessable income for the year of assessment 2025 and the annual value of their home. Another 710,000 eligible seniors will receive MediSave top-ups of between $150 and $450. The money will be credited automatically to their CPF MediSave accounts. The ministry says about $1.4 billion will be disbursed under the GSTV and MediSave schemes this year. Recipients who have signed up previously will receive their payments automatically from the 7th of August. Those who have yet to sign up must do so by the 14th of July to receive their payments in August. Recipients will be notified by SMS or letter. The ministry says messages from gov.sg will not ask people to click links, reply with personal information, or transfer money. Now, Chinese authorities have deployed drones to dispatch essential emergency supplies to stranded villages in Guangxi in the south. That's after severe flooding destroyed infrastructure and cut off road access to rural areas. Guangxi is reeling from the aftermath of Typhoon Maisuk, which has claimed at least six lives there. Now, further north in Hubei province, two tornadoes and accompanying gale force winds have killed 11 people and injured more than 330. The central government has allocated more than $7 million to restore roads, schools and other facilities in the province, as well as to help rebuild homes and resettle residents. Meanwhile, China's east coast is bracing for the arrival of Super Typhoon Bavi, which is packing winds of around 290 kilometers per hour. It is forecast to make landfall in the coastal province of Zhejiang this weekend. Hui Su is a chair professor and global STEM professor at the Hong Kong University of Science and Technology, and she says that even though China has invested heavily in preparing for severe storms, their unpredictability and severity continue to pose a challenge.
10: Because of this abruptness and also severity of this extreme weather, so a lot of local infrastructure could not withhold this heavy rain. So I think there are a lot of efforts ongoing to predict those extreme storms, but this severity of this storm is still very difficult to predict precisely. And China also implemented Mazhu multi-hazard warning system, but in terms of the infrastructure, and there are still some gaps that need to be fixed. We've seen a lot of compound effects for the health threats. So I think the government has policies to increase this responsiveness to those extreme weather. And there are millions of dollars being put into the rescue efforts. So to deal with that, I think needs coordination between different sectors and also more advanced warning system to alert people. So those efforts are being put into force, but certainly there are still some gaps from the local and the response system. So I think there are still work need to be done.
1: Thailand's Prime Minister Anutin Chanvirakul is in Putrajaya for talks with Malaysian Prime Minister Anwar Ibrahim as the ASEAN nations look to strengthen cooperation. Security and bilateral ties are expected to feature prominently when they meet today. CNA's senior correspondent Melissa Goh has more.
19: This is Prime Minister Anutin's first official visit to Malaysia since his reappointment as Prime Minister of Thailand in March 2026. Now, both leaders have met at the recent ASEAN Leaders Summit in Cebu in the Philippines, but it's the first time that Mr. Anwar officially welcomes him to his office in Putrajaya. Now, Thailand is Malaysia's second largest trading partner in ASEAN. Now, two-way trade almost hit $28 billion last year. Now, Mr. Anutin and Mr. Anwar are expected to review the progress of bilateral relations and discuss ways to further deepen our cooperation in a whole range of areas, from trade, investment, to border connectivity, security, agriculture, tourism, including education. Now, both leaders are also slated to witness the signing of an MOU on agricultural cooperation, underscoring the importance of this sector, which is often a sensitive one for both countries, as they are seen as in direct competition with each other, from fish, prawns, to fruits like durians. Now, having a common standard on food security, on phytosanitary certification is key in broadening trade. Now, remember, Malaysia can't export prized durians to China by rail or road without going through Thailand. So connectivity is key. Now, apart from that, the issue of border security and border development as well in southern Thailand are likely to feature prominently in the bilateral meeting today. Now, both leaders are scheduled to head to Bukit Kayuhitam near Thai border tomorrow morning to launch the new checkpoint in Sadao before Ms. Anutin wraps up his official visit to KL.
1: And that was CNA's Melissa Goh there. And still in your news, the U.S. is widening its attacks on Iran with a second night of strikes. Two bridges in the northwest were reportedly hit, extending targets beyond the south where multiple explosions were reported. Andrea Hing has more.
7: President Donald Trump has called it retribution for Iran's bombing of ships in the Strait of Hormuz earlier this week. He's threatened to escalate tensions further, claiming Iranian officials called and wanted to make a deal just hours after he said the ceasefire was over.
20: I think more than anything else is I got to know him, and I'm not sure I want to make a deal with him. We can play games, but I'm not sure I want to make a deal. I just finished the job.
7: The exchange of strikes is the worst since the U.S. and Iran signed an interim peace deal less than a month ago. The U.S. military says it's aiming to further degrade Iran's ability to threaten freedom of navigation in the waterway. Key mediators, Pakistan and Qatar, are urging both sides to return to dialogue. The UN has expressed alarm at the renewed military confrontation. Here's Stefan Dujarric, spokesperson for the UN Secretary General.
21: A return to full-scale hostilities would have catastrophic consequences for the people of the region and for international peace and security and for the global community, global economy as a whole.
1: Now, President Trump's renewed threats against Iran overshadowed the final day of the NATO summit. Leaders of the alliance pledged their commitment to collective defense, that an attack on one is an attack on all. The show of unity came despite Mr. Trump's repeated threats to take over Greenland and lingering divisions over trade, particularly with Spain. William Denslow rounds up the summit's highlights from the Turkish capital, Ankara.
2: It was a tumultuous start to day two of the NATO summit here in the Turkish capital. President Trump reacting to those overnight tit-for-tat exchanges between the US and Iran, threatening to pull out of the memorandum of understanding, describing the Iran leadership as scum. Now, European allies would have come to Ankara seeking assurances from the Trump administration that he had a plan to seek long-term stability in the region and freedom of navigation through that strategically vital waterway, the Strait of Hormuz. That was echoed in comments by Friedrich Merz, the German Chancellor, saying that he wanted to see the US come up with a sustainable deal with Iran going forward. He did, however, concede that he felt that it was Tehran to blame for this latest ceasefire violation. On Tuesday, President Trump drew ire from Denmark with his reiteration of calls for the US to take control of the semi-autonomous territory of Greenland. That was met with a sharp response from the Danish Prime Minister, a hard no from Mette Frederiksen. Wednesday, it was the turn of Spain to draw the ire of the US commander-in-chief, threatening to cut off trade with Madrid over what he says was Spain's inaction when it comes to defense spending. But while the US president might have started the day in a frosty mood, things certainly thawed considerably during the course of the day, where there are a number of bilateral meetings and wider meetings between him and fellow NATO leaders. And he ended the day in a positively buoyant mood. A major reason for President Trump's optimistic mood, NATO's commitments to do more when it comes to defense, committing to turn the increase in defense spending we've seen over the past 12 months into tangible action. That has been something the Trump administration has long called for, especially from European allies, accusing them of not doing enough to take a sufficient control of the collective security of its own continent. Here in Ankara, we've seen more than $50 billion worth of military deals done to bolster the military alliance's defensive capabilities. And in a major win for the NATO Secretary General, the NATO alliance members came away with another joint declaration that they are committed to Article 5, that an attack on one is an attack on all.
1: And that is your news with me, Cheryl Goh. Headlines anytime on CNA 938 and CNA.Asia. It's 11:11 on this Thursday, the 9th of July. Checking on the roads for you. Accident on the PIE towards Changi after Lornie Road, causing congestion all the way till Eng Neo Avenue. Another accident on the KJE towards PIE after Brickland Road. Please avoid lane 1. And we've got a vehicle breakdown on the AYE towards MCE after Pioneer. Please avoid lane 4. As always, please do be patient and drive carefully. Weather-wise today, thundery showers expected over many areas in the afternoon. Temperatures ranging from 25 to 33 degrees Celsius.
16: Now, Eat Drink Singapore with Cheryl Goh.
1: Yes, hello. Welcome to Eat Drink Singapore with me, Cheryl Goh. Now, 21 on Raja is bringing back its Penang buffet, and this time as the new Kedai Penang buffet with more than 40 Penang and Malaysian inspired dishes on rotation. So you've got everything from street food favorites to your very delicious Nonya desserts. To tell us more about this sumptuous spread, we have with us Jason Ang, who is assistant chef de cuisine of 21 on Raja, as well as Jasmine Lee, marketing communications manager of Aloft by Marriott Singapore Novena. Jasmine and Jason, so nice to have you with us. Welcome to Eat Drink Singapore.
0: Hi everyone. Thanks for having us.
1: Yes.
3: Good morning, everyone. Happy to be here.
1: Yes. Okay. So let's talk about it, right? The Kedai Penang buffet, it's back because of popular demand. What do you think made the last Penang buffet connect so strongly with diners here in Singapore?
0: I think it really came down to like authenticity and nostalgia. Mm. So many of our guests actually told us that the flavors reminded them of their trips to Penang or dishes they grew up enjoying. Then at the same time, right, they appreciate being able to experience so many authentic Penang's favorite under one buffet. So which is a great value for families and friends who wanted to try a little of everything.
1: Mm.
0: Yeah.
3: We wanted to keep the food as al dente as possible while making it halal.
1: Mm.
3: Some recipes need a bit more work, but we also sure the flavors stay true to Penang.
1: Mm.
3: When the guests enjoy it, the food and ask us to bring the buffet back, we know we had done something right.
1: I see. Yes, definitely. And this time, can I ask, so why do you add the word kedai in the front?
3: Because I think I will add a kedai in front is I will find a lot of old salt in the Penang and add on in our buffet.
1: I see. Okay, so it's inspired by the old shops that you see in Penang. All right. Okay. So I understand the authenticity and the nostalgia part and how that comes in also. How did the team then want to make this addition feel fresher, Jasmine?
0: Right. So previously we actually did one round of the Penang buffet already.
1: Yeah.
0: So like favorites like Penang, char kway teow, sambal stingray and kampiong crab are staying because the guests asked for them. But this time round, we introduced like new dishes like asam laksa, lo ah, then Penang style beef kuteh. Then, but this time around, it's a stronger focus on Penang's Peranakan flavors. So, and we also introduced like promotions for families and friends to enjoy like a dine for pay two for lunch and a dine for pay three for dinner.
1: Oh, wow. So pays to go in a big group to enjoy this buffet together, right? Well, and I think buffet is always better if you go with more people. Then, you know, you can each see what everyone is taking and enjoy the spread together. Yeah, okay.
0: Yeah.
1: You mentioned that you kept a few favorites, right, Jasmine? What has changed, though, for this round?
0: So our previous buffet, it's a collaboration with our sister property at Penang. Penang Marriott Hotel.
1: I see.
0: So the chef, we invited the executive chef over. It's a four hands collaboration with our assistant chef de cuisine, Jason.
1: Mm.
0: So that time, it's more focused on Penang Malay cuisine. Then this time around, it's more focused on the Peranakan cuisine.
1: Ah, so more focused on Peranakan as opposed to Penang Malay food. I see. Okay, understand. Yeah. Okay, and you know, even though it's, you know, there's a bit of a shift, but Penang food in general, right, has such a strong hawker identity. You know, and often when we go to Penang, it's served as dish by dish, right? So when you translate it into a hotel buffet, what were you the most careful to preserve? Maybe Chef Jason, we hear from you first.
3: Well, that is start with flavor. We're focusing on cooking everything for scratch using traditional spice and paste. Quality ingredient and purpose cooking style is very easier to make something look good, but the flavor have been to be done al dente.
1: Okay. Jasmine, anything to add?
0: Yeah, so as a hotel, right, our goal is to bring the essence of Penang to our guests in an authentic yet comfortable setting. So we wanted them to enjoy the flavors, the variety, as well as the warm hospitality, all without leaving Singapore.
1: Okay, yeah, definitely. Penang is not too far away, but it's still easier to have it here in Singapore, right, without leaving the country. Yes. It was a win-win. Okay, and Chef Jason, so one of the headline dishes is your Kam Hong crab. To me, I'm quite new to this. I know of some Penang food, but not the crab. Tell us what makes this dish such a good showcase of Penang style flavor. Yeah.
3: Kam Hiong crab is one of my favorite Penang dishes.
1: Oh.
3: But because it has a lot of flavors, we use the fresh monk crab and cook it with curry leaf, dry shrimp, garlic, and chili. Mm. The sauce is savory, a little bit sweet, and slightly spicy. So every bite is very flavored and delicious. It's a dish many people enjoy when they visit the Penang.
1: I see. Okay, very interesting. So you've got curry leaves, dried shrimp, chili, and garlic. So is the sauce, is it like wet, like your typical chili crab, or is it more of a drier kind of sauce, Chef?
3: It's a more dry and not it's, same like Singapore chili crab. Mm. It's more dry.
1: Yeah. Honestly, the drier sauces is also a bit easier to eat, because it's not so messy in that sense. Yes. Yeah, okay. All right, and then Chef Jason, we also got to ask you about your Assam Laksa, because it's prepared fresh at the live noodle station. So you get a piping hot bowl on order, right? What makes this version or your version stand out? Especially, you know, our Singaporean diners, we're used to a certain Singapore style of laksa, the more coconutty and milky style, right?
3: Yes, Penang Asam Laksa is very different with Singapore laksa. Mm. We don't use the coconut broth. Instead, we make the soup with the macaron and tamarind. So it's tangy, spicy, and very refreshing. The guests can add some fresh herbs and vegetables to give the more flavor and texture. I hope the guests can experience the authentic taste of Penang.
1: Yeah, it's the tangier, slightly sour version of the laksa, right? The Penang laksa. Mm.
3: Yes, yes.
1: Okay, and then we also got to ask you about your Penang Char Kway Teow, because, you know, it's notoriously difficult to get it right, and everyone has, you know, very high expectations when it comes to Char Kway Teow. What are the details that would make or break the dish, Chef Jason?
3: The most important thing is with the wok head. I will need to use the very high heat to get the smoky aroma, and we call wok hei. We also make sure the seasoning is well balanced and use ingredients like cockles, prawn, and Chinese sausages. It looks like a simple dish, but every detail is important.
1: Okay, and Chef Jason, you know, this menu doesn't really shy away from very bold flavors. So you've got things like Assam, you've got cockles, durian, and really rich nonya gravies. Do you find Singapore diners are increasingly open to these stronger and more traditional flavors? And how about guests who, you know, maybe are trying them for the first time as well? How do they respond typically?
3: I think many people today is very happy to try the al dente taste. Some guests may try the Assam Laksa and Penang style dishes for the first time, but after them try, they really enjoy the flavor. For guests from Penang or Phu Tok have visited Penang before, they are very happy to because the dishes remind them with at the Penang.
1: Yeah, definitely. So it's really a taste of Penang right here in Singapore in a very convenient way as well. Okay, and for the both of you, looking at, before we move on to our final question, I want to ask maybe the both of you, what's your personal favorite dish from the menu or from the buffet? Jasmine, do you have a favorite?
0: Like Assam Laksa by our assistant.
1: You like the Assam Laksa? How about you, Chef Jason? I know it's all your babies, but if you had to pick one, what's your favorite?
3: For my personally, it's more a char kway teow.
1: You like the char kway teow, huh? Okay, so asam laksa, char kway teow, personal favorites of Jasmine and Chef Jason. So definitely things to check out at this buffet. Before we let you go, you know, looking at how well and warmly the previous Penang buffet was received, what do you hope diners will experience when they come and eat with you this time? Maybe we start with Chef Jason.
3: I hope our guests is leave it happy and feel like they're enjoying the real taste of Penang. Every dessert is prepared with care and tell a story about our food and culture. When them guest feedback with us, I is very happy to heard this, and I hope them is enjoying it and everything.
1: Yes, and I'm sure, I mean, I can see that you've really put a lot of thought and care into creating all those dishes, so I do hope the diners will appreciate it as well. Jasmine, any final thoughts on why people should, you know, what you hope people will enjoy from this buffet?
0: Quite similar to Chef Jason, so we really hope that they leave feeling as though they have taken a culinary journey through Penang, and then and they can share these flavors with their families and friends.
1: Yeah, definitely. Yeah. And yeah, the best part is you don't have to go to Penang to enjoy these Penang flavors. So the Kedai Penang Buffet runs on runs at 21 on Raja from now until the 10th of September. So you still got some time to go and enjoy it. Do make reservations before you go. You can visit 2121 on raja.com. And we've been speaking today on Eat Drink Singapore to Jason Ang, Assistant Chef de Cuisine of 21 on Raja, as well as Jasmine Lee, Marketing Communications Manager of Aloft by Marriott Singapore Novena. Chef Jason and Jasmine, thank you so much for coming on Eat Drink Singapore. I wish you all the very best for the rest of the Kedai Penang Buffet run.
0: Thank you.
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16: Now, Eat Drink Singapore with Cheryl Goh.
1: And when it comes to feeding kids, parents, of course, we all want the best for our little ones. But what we may not realize is that many baby food products in supermarket aisles here are actually a little bit unhealthy. In fact, many of them contain lots of added sugar, salt, and preservatives. Well, the duo behind Little Blossom, who are our guests on Eat Drink Singapore today, have a range of organic baby food products that would give parents the assurance that the food they are putting in their little ones' bellies is healthy, nutritious, and safe. And we're going to get more now from Jillian Chu and Kwek Edrin, who are co-founders of Little Blossom.
24: For us, what we mean by organic is we are certified by the European Union,
1: okay,
24: which has one of the strictest guidelines for organic certification.
1: I see.
24: So this means that, you know, all the ingredients that we use, like the rice, the fruits and the veggies, they're all grown without any synthetic fertilizers or any pesticides.
1: Wow.
24: Yeah. So we wanted to give parents this peace of mind when they feed their child, you know, the food is safe.
1: Mm.
24: And yeah, to your point, organic's always seen as expensive, right?
1: Yeah.
24: So when EJ and I were doing the research, we bought a lot of organic products and we really felt the pain that parents feel.
1: Yes, I can imagine.
24: So that's why we wanted to source in Asia. We were very intentional to source in Asia to keep, you know, quality high with organic certifications. but still affordable. Yeah. In fact, our organic puffs, if you look at them in the supermarket, mm-hmm. they are more affordable than a major brand's non-organic options. Oh. Yeah, so it's really a no-brainer. We wanted to make it a no-brainer for parents.
5: That's great. What is the price range of your products?
24: Our puffs are about $5.60.
5: Okay.
24: Yeah, for like a big 40-gram pack.
5: I see. Mm. Okay, yeah, that's reasonable. Mm. Where are your products made?
8: Our products are actually made in Thailand.
5: Okay.
8: So Thailand is actually a place that specializes a lot in food manufacturing.
5: I see.
8: So that became kind of like a natural choice for us to look at Thailand to source our products. Yeah. And personally also, I was actually based in Thailand for a year.
5: Okay.
8: Yeah, so I was actually looking around for like food suppliers during my past job. And just came across our current manufacturing.

0: 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Who put curry in my
1: burger? These are like little blossom, and like my nieces themselves, they call it like puff puffs.
2: Oh, that's so cute.
1: Yeah. Yeah. And then recently we also launched our new fruity and veggie sticks. So I think the idea behind it is really to grow with our customers. So I think about 3 years into the business, we realized that, you know, our customers are now like the age of toddlers, you know, they've really grown out of the brand. So that's where, like, you know, last year we launched our fruity and veggie sticks.
2: Yeah.
1: So these are in slightly more savory flavors like tomato, carrot, and seaweed and corn.
2: Yeah.
1: And also a berry flavor, which is always a hit with parents.
2: Yes.
1: And kids. Yeah,
2: it looks so fun.
1: Yeah, it's like more vibrant and more eye-catching because, you know, it's the age where toddlers really start to pick out their own snacks.
2: Yeah.
1: And it's designed to kind of, you know, help them to snack on the go and be more fun.
2: And you just had a snippet of one of our chats on Eat Drink Singapore. 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
2: It's time for your news on CNA 938 at 11:30, and you're with me, Cheryl Goh. About 1.5 million eligible adult Singaporeans will receive up to $850 in GST voucher cash payments from the 7th of August. The Ministry of Finance says the amount each person receives will depend on their assessable income for the year of assessment 2025 and the annual value of their home. Another 710,000 eligible seniors will receive MediSave top-ups of between $150 and $450. The money will be credited automatically to their CPF MediSave accounts. The ministry says about $1.4 billion will be disbursed under the GSTV and MediSave schemes this year. Recipients who have signed up previously will receive their payments automatically from the 7th of August. Those who have yet to sign up must do so by the 14th of July to receive their payments in August. Recipients will be notified by SMS or letter. The ministry says messages from gov.sg will not ask people to click links, reply with personal information, or transfer money. Now, China's east coast is bracing for the arrival of Super Typhoon Bavi as the country continues to deal with the impact of powerful storms. It's forecast to make landfall or come closer to the island of Taiwan tomorrow before hitting the coast of the mainland this weekend. Yasmin Yonkers has the latest.
6: Taiwan's Central Weather Administration has announced a sea warning could be issued as early as today in anticipation of the storm. The typhoon is packing winds of about 290 kilometers per hour. And parts of China, though, are reeling in the aftermath of severe storms that have killed scores of people, destroyed homes, and displaced thousands. Authorities have allocated millions of dollars in new disaster relief. And in the southern autonomous region of Guangxi, drones have been deployed to deliver supplies, including bread and drinking water. And many remote villages have been cut off by damaged roads and landslides following Typhoon Maysak, a series of dam breaches inundated large swathes of land, affecting some 375,000 residents. Well, further north, in Hubei province, twin tornadoes and accompanying gale force winds

0: have killed 11 and injured more than 330. One person remains missing as rescuers comb through destroyed structures and vehicles for survivors. At least 20 homes were destroyed and nearly 5,000 more damaged. More than 14,000 were affected by the violent storms. Authorities have set aside some $10 million to help resettle those displaced and more than $7 million to restore roads, schools and other facilities.
1: And that was Yasmin Yonkers there. Now, rescue teams in the Indian state of Kerala are searching for five people still missing after heavy monsoon rains triggered a landslide several days ago. At least three people have been killed. They were working near a tunnel construction site in the Wayanad district. Authorities have launched an investigation describing the incident as a man-made disaster, and they say construction debris was not cleared despite an official warning, leaving the area vulnerable to landslides. The construction company has denied the allegations. It says the landslide originated high above the worksite. Environmentalists have long opposed the tunnel project, saying it cuts through an ecologically sensitive area. Now, Thailand and Malaysia are set to deepen cooperation across security, trade and border connectivity as their leaders meet in Putrajaya. The Prime Minister, or Thai Prime Minister, Anutin Chanvirakul, is on an official visit to Malaysia for talks with Prime Minister Anwar Ibrahim. On the agenda, efforts to ease a recent seafood import dispute, renewed violence in Thailand's southern provinces, as well as regional issues and broader bilateral talks. CNA's Melissa Goh has more on how both leaders are looking to strengthen cooperation across a range of areas.
2: Well, this is Prime Minister Anutin's first official visit to Malaysia since his reappointment as Prime Minister of Thailand in March 2026. Now, Thailand is Malaysia's second largest trading partner in ASEAN. Now, two-way trade almost hit $28 billion last year. Now, Mr. Anutin and Mr. Anwar are expected to review the progress of bilateral relations and discuss ways to further deepen our cooperation in a whole range of areas, from trade, investment, to border connectivity, security, agriculture, tourism, including education. Now, both leaders are also slated to witness the signing of an MOU on agricultural cooperation, underscoring the importance of this sector, which is often a sensitive one for both countries, as they are seen as in direct competition with each other, from fish, prawns, to fruits like durians. Now, beyond that, something close to the heart of Prime Minister Anwar is to work towards a lasting peace in Thailand's deep south, which Malaysia has signaled its commitment and intention to continue to work as a facilitator and a broker on the peace deal. Now, it's been more than 20 years, the armed insurgency conflicts in southern Thailand and the Islamist group, the National Revolutionary Front, or BRM, Patani Malays, they said they trust Malaysia. Now, Thailand has just appointed a new chief negotiator, so preparations are underway, we know, for talks to resume.
1: And still in your news, the US has criticized China for giving only a few hours notice and not enough detail ahead of its ballistic missile test launch on Monday. CNA's Julie Yu has more on Beijing's response.
3: China said it notified relevant countries in advance and it complied with international law and established practice. It said the test was part of an annual military training and not directed at any specific country. It urged foreign governments not to, quote, overinterpret the test amid criticism and calls for greater transparency from Australia, New Zealand, and Japan. A Chinese state media says the missile was likely the JL-3, China's most advanced submarine-launched ballistic missile. It's estimated to have a range of around 12,000 kilometers, putting the continental U.S. within reach from waters off China's coast. The Pentagon says China has six nuclear-powered ballistic missile submarines, each capable of carrying up to 12 missiles fitted with multiple nuclear warheads.
1: That is your news with me, Cheryl Goh. 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Asia Business Now on CNA 938. Stock markets slid overnight and oil prices rose. That's after U.S. President Donald Trump said Washington's ceasefire with Iran was over following renewed strikes in the Middle East. Now, the prospect of a renewed blockade of the Strait of Hormuz led to a sea of red in markets across the world. Paris and Frankfurt both ended the day down with more than 2%, while London dropped 1.6%. On Wall Street, the Dow closed 1.1% lower, while the S&P 500 lost 0.3%. The tech-heavy Nasdaq Composite crept up by 0.2%. Now, Apple supplier Luxshare Precision Industry has made its debut on the Hong Kong Stock Exchange. It's the city's biggest IPO of the year so far. The Guangdong-based manufacturer raised about $3.1 billion, surpassing the $2.6 billion listing by another Chinese tech company, Victory Grant Tech, in April. Cornerstone investors include Singapore's Temasek and GIC, as well as Tencent Holdings. Sini Geraldine Yap has more.
4: Now, if you're an Apple user, you may have used products made by Luxshare. The company assembles products such as AirPods and iPhones, and in fact, it is the biggest maker of AirPods in the world. Now, Luxshare is already listed in Shenzhen, and its shares there climbed more than 100% in the last year. Its revenue in 2025 also rose 24% to 332 billion yuan. The company is now looking to raise funds to increase its production capacity for things like automotive and consumer electronics, and also for research and development, among others.
1: And still in your business news, chip giant SK Hynix has closed its book building for its $28 billion offering of American depository receipts. Reports say the offering was heavily oversubscribed by several times. It will set the final price of the offering today after the closing bell in South Korea. And Junbei Liu is founder and lead portfolio manager of TenCap. She explains why the SK Hynix US share offering is a big hit with investors.
5: Yeah, look, I think there is a lot of investors wanting to gain exposure to company like that, to be in the memory chip space. But as you mentioned, because of the uncertainty and the timing of its listing, potentially it will be a little bit soft. But I do expect a lot of investors will be buying into this to gain exposure, because the view is that, look, this memory chip pricing is not over yet. And I think that whole AI investment cycle is going to be a multi-year cycle that we are actually just at the beginning of. So we expect investors coming through if the listing wasn't strong.
1: And that is your business news. Business news as it breaks on CNA.Asia. It's 11:40 on this Thursday, the 9th of July. On the roads, heavy traffic in the CTE tunnel towards AYE at Cainhill Circle exit, and roadworks on the PIE towards Changi after Tengah Boulevard. Please avoid lane 1. As always, please do be patient. Drive carefully. And we bring you now a weekend edition of Eat Drink Singapore with the lovely Susan Ng.
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7: And I'm Susan Ng. Thank you very much for joining me today. Lovely to have your company. Pullman Singapore Hill Street has been carving out its own identity in the Civic District, not only as a hotel, but as a place to eat, drink, work and gather. From the seafood theatrics of Madison Sunday Bucket to Moga's cocktail storytelling and its new daytime co-working setup, the hotel is leaning into F&B culture and lifestyle in its own way. And steering that evolution is Mazen Abdulmunna, General Manager of Pullman Singapore Hill Street, and he joins us in the studio today. Mazen, thank you so much for making time.
8: Thank you for hosting me.
7: Lovely to meet you today.
8: Thank you.
7: So you've worked across different markets, many yep. countries in the world, even in Singapore, across hotels. Share your hospitality journey first up, and the years that you've worked, not just in Singapore, but other parts of the world as well. How has all of that shaped the way you think about food and drink and guest experiences?
8: Look, thank you. Thank you first for, you know, having me here. Look, traveling around the world is a school by itself. No matter where you go, you learn, you pick up, you know, you learn about cultures, you learn about the people, and of course you learn about the universal language, which is food. and this is where literally people connect with each other, they enjoy, they meet each other. And you, that's where you taste the authenticity of that specific country's food and drinks. And I bring this as well as a lesson where, you know, whenever you travel, you bring that culture with you, is to present the food in its authenticity and flavors. You know, the same thing goes for the drink. So, you know, gathering all that experience, I brought it with me as well here for Singapore. And we curated all these venues that we have at Pullman Singapore to give it to our guests here at, in Singapore itself.
7: So the best of all worlds into one location.
8: Correct. And you know, long time back, people looked for the product. You know, you have beautiful chandeliers and, you know, the table set up and the chinaware. I think nowadays as well, people are looking for the experience. They want to look at for the value. They get, you know, our guests themselves are travelers now. They're avid travelers. They go there and here. So whenever they go to certain venues, they know their taste and they know their flavors. And that's where they compare it if it's really authentic food, the way they tasted it when they travel to that specific country.
7: That's right. And we're not afraid to say if it's not.
8: Absolutely. Absolutely. I think Singapore is a very, very vocal. And look, for us, we don't call it a guest complaint.
7: Yeah.
8: We call it a feedback.
7: Yeah.
8: And usually our guests are the best judges, right? When you work in food day and night, or, you know, in the kitchen or hospitality, you lose, you know, you lose that third eye kind of thing, because you're dwelled in it every day.
7: Yeah.
8: So when you have somebody walking in and giving you that feedback, that is for us very, very valuable.
7: We love our food, Singaporeans.
8: Absolutely.
7: Yeah, absolutely love our food. 15 years you've been in Singapore. Is there one particular Singaporean food you absolutely love?
8: Oh, chicken rice and obviously the chili crab, pepper crab. I love the fact that you use your hands just to dig in and eat. I think that's where the best part of the food is, when you literally just indulge in that dish and just have fun.
7: Yeah, just have fun with it. Absolutely. Have you noticed, aside from the fact that people are looking for experiences, that the taste buds, their taste in food has also evolved? Because you've been with Pullman at Hill Street for like 3 years now.
8: Of course. Look, food and beverage evolves like any other industry, right? It moves up with the techniques, with the cookings, with the chef's talents. It's, for me, honestly, it's all about the experience. And the other thing other than the experience is to get emotionally connected to the guest. When the guest gets emotionally connected to a certain place, you create a memory. When you create a memory, people go and talk about it, and it becomes part of their, you know, their experiences wherever they go. The fact that you manage to create the memory in the guests with that emotional connection, you immediately create a loyal guest that they will come back. And not only them, they're going to spread the word and bring other friends with them as well.
7: Yeah.
8: So I always said to my team, creating the experience is one, and then the food comes next.
7: But you're in a fabulous location.
8: Indeed.
7: And I think that lends to the work that you're trying to do.
8: Indeed.
7: To evolve not just the food, but the guest experience as a whole. Has that shaped in any way? Because you're in the Civic District, you have a strong design story, of course, the entire building. How has that shaped the guest experience you hope we will have?
8: Absolutely. Look, we are located in the heart of the cultural hub in Singapore, you know, surrounded by the museum, National Library, Funan, Fort Canning. And our hotel has a very unique story. We are the only hotel designed literally as a train station.
7: Yes.
8: And, you know, art is all about storytelling as well. So we are connected somehow there. When the guest walks in, you're directly, you know that the Pullman goes back again to the luxury train travel, and then you're greeted with a train cart literally at the hotel entrance and then followed by luggages. So the moment you walk in, we want you to feel you're getting into the luxury travel and into a journey. And if you look at everything which is around us, it's literally a journey. When you go to the museums and you look to, you know, the Fort Canning and the areas, it's where guests walk in and enjoy and take pictures. And that's why we want them as well.
7: Yeah.
8: Bringing that to the food. Look, it's bringing as well the history of the food, the storytelling of the food. You know, rather when you walk into Madison's, you walk into Moga, you go up to El Chido, every single venue has its own identity and it has its own story where people can connect to.
7: Yeah, so let's go to these places now. Okay, we'll take a little trip within Pullman. So you've got Madison's, Moga, El Chido, as you've mentioned, and you do want all of these venues to add something different to what you're presenting to your guests. So our first stop is Madison's. You've got a great Sunday bucket because it's become a major draw. And, you know, we love our seafood, Singaporeans do, right?
8: Correct.
7: So talk to us about that. I mean, how did this catch on now that it's a permanent stay on the menu?
8: Yeah, look, when we came up with the seafood bucket, you know, before, anywhere you go in Singapore, they have beautiful venues and brunches and food and what have you. But, you know, in Pullman Singapore Hill Street and in Accor in general, we look as well at the food wastage. Right,
7: yes.
8: it's a big topic for us that we really wanted to respect. So, the other thing we wanted to bring, as I mentioned, the experience and a little bit of animation, on the table.
7: Okay,
8: and I think we both agree nowadays when you go to different venues and restaurants, you see four guests sitting on the table playing with their phone or barely connected. So we wanted to break that habit.
7: I know where you're going with
8: right?
7: this.
8: Right. So when the seafood bucket came in, it was a total surprise for us because when we launched it, we looked at, as you rightfully said, local market loves seafood. That is definitely a yes. And the other thing as well, we wanted to look at the value, right? We want people to feel valued, and we wanted to make sure that they enjoy the experience and not, you know, overpriced or overpaid. Mm. So these two equations literally clicked, and suddenly our bucket was literally fully booked for months ahead. And the idea is when you sit down, the chefs come, you know, from the kitchen and literally pours all that seafood in front of you at the table. And as I mentioned, we want you to use your hands and
7: enjoy
8: going with that.
7: You use your hands, you can't use your phone.
8: Correct. And your hands, obviously, you have all these sauces in there, and then you have the prawns and the lobster. So it's going to take you a bit of time to enjoy your lunch, and then you can go back and check your messages and your emails. So that was for us, honestly, was a winning equation, and that, you know, that we are still pushing through. A little bit of tweaking here and there to create something new for our guests.
7: Yeah.
8: But it has become one of our Madison's pillars when it comes to food offering.
7: Yeah, I mean, it's a huge show and tell as well, isn't
8: of course.
7: It? You come with a bucket and you pour it, and then
8: of
7: there's
8: course.
7: That wow thing. Then you take your first shot, right? Those photos you need for
8: Absolutely.
7: Your Instagram. And then after that, you don't look at your phones anymore.
8: Absolutely.
7: Okay, let's head over to Morgas, because you have a hand roll promotion that began quite well. It's going to be permanent now?
8: Look, we just, the hand roll as well, we just launched the summer menu of the hand roll.
7: Okay.
8: Right. So the hand roll as well is for you or for our guests to get creative in their own food.
7: Mm.
8: We bring all the condiments again to your table. And we literally want you to have fun while you're eating.
7: Okay.
8: Right? Definitely the ambience, you know, you have the music, you have the curated cocktails. But the fact that you are experiencing your own menu or you're creating your own menu, I think that was the main storytelling behind it. And this is where you see, you know, when our ladies and gents and, you know, playing around and choosing their own, you know, piece of salmon or, you know, with the condiments, the fact that actually they take a photo of every roll that they do, this is for us, you know, we just tick that box. And then, as you know, quite a lot of things, everything now is on social media, you know, and then when they eat that, they try to play around with the other mix to get the better flavor.
7: Yes.
8: You know, I think that was as well, again, the animation on the table itself and them, you know, organizing their own menu.
7: Yeah.
8: I think that was a winner for us as well.
7: No, absolutely. We love our food, but we also want to have a say in how our food is
8: of
7: made
8: course.
7: Or done. So
8: of
7: there
8: course.
7: You go.
8: And look, sometimes as well, it could be a bit intimidating when you place your order and you say, I don't want that, I don't want this,
7: yes.
8: or, you know, how much that's going to cost,
7: okay.
8: or how do I need to, you know, change the price.
7: So you give us the choice.
8: Correct.
7: Now. Okay. What has all this told you? What you're presenting at Madison's, for example, the Sunday Bucket, and now Morga. I mean, it's an izakaya, but you've given us the opportunity to make our own hand rolls. What does that tell you about the way we dine today? Do we still want the white tablecloths and stuff?
8: Look,
7: sometimes only?
8: Sometimes, right? Yeah. I mean, of course, you still have your special occasions. You want to go in there. You want to feel indulged and well taken care of. But at the same time, if you ask me nowadays, right, I think people or guests are really looking for value for money.
7: Yeah,
8: they want to have fun. Definitely the way tablecloth brings a little bit of formality with it.
7: Yeah.
8: I think now guests, they just want to be themselves. They want to be at ease. They want to have fun. They want to be a little bit loud. You know, they want to use their phones. They want to take pictures, which sometimes when you do that in a formal setting could be a little bit intimidating.
7: No, absolutely.
8: Right. So between Madison's and, you know, Moga, even in Alcido, you know, we want them to be playful, right? Even our service is very, very emotionally connected. You know, okay. when our colleagues come to the table, you know, we don't want them come to the table with a white, you know, cloth on their hand and then sir, ma'am. We encourage them to call you by your name. We encourage them to know, what are you doing next? Mm. Or how was your travel? Mm. We just want them to know, you know, when you're talking to our colleagues that you feel heartwarm and not a stranger. Mm. And look, at the end of the day, we wanted you to be part of this family, right? Now, when we first opened, obviously, everyone would go to experience. I think the sign of success is when you have a mix of both returning guests and new guests.
7: And people bringing you guests.
8: Of course, right? You know, we do have our time to time, as you rightfully said, the white cloth event. But yeah. I think nowadays, even with the new generation, they want somewhere where they can express themselves and feel at ease while they were dining.
7: Yeah. And then, you know, if they need it to bring younger members of the family, maybe.
8: Of
7: because
8: course.
7: Those white tablecloth
8: Absolutely.
7: Places, you may not want to bring a 12-year-old.
8: Absolutely.
7: But certainly I would bring someone to Moga, for example, and get the kid to make his own
8: hand roll
7: for example,
8: exactly. And get creative with his food.
7: And get creative and then get him to eat. I
8: Absolutely.
7: Want to talk about cocktails. Some people do love their cocktails. And Kyoko's journey actually is doing more than just presenting a cocktail. I understand it's turned it into a 12-stop travel story complete with postcards. Tell us more about this.
8: Sure. So, again, as I mentioned, it's all about traveling the world and tasting the world.
7: Okay.
8: So Kyoko's menu, which is in Moga, when we started to think, you know, there are so many beautiful bars in Singapore, but we wanted, again, to go back to a story and then connect with, you know, Singapore, you know, society, which is a very avid traveler. So if you go to Spain or you go to India or you go to Jakarta, you always remember those sweet memories. So if we can actually bring those sweet memories to your table, you know, it will bring you your experience when you traveled at the same time, a little bit of flavors from those countries with a bit of a storytelling. The postcard is a very good indication of traveling. I mean, everywhere we travel, you know, previously used to send a postcard. Mm. Nowadays, people collect those postcards.
7: Yes.
8: So the postcard is there. If you liked that drink, our bartenders and the team literally can curate that postcard under your name. And you can actually, they can give you the recipe of that cocktail. So whenever you go back, right, you can actually curate your own cocktail that you tried it with Moga in there. So there's, again, the story is very well connected.
7: Okay.
8: And the idea is how we can have, you know, touch a little bit of your emotions or bring you back to those countries that you traveled. And again, to get that emotionally connection with the guest.
7: Yeah, and that's a great idea because people want food, yes, but they also want the experience that talked about. And this is an experience.
8: Of course, and the 12 cocktails as well, you know, caters for all the palates. Some guests, they all, you know, a bit of strong, sometimes sweet, sometimes zesty.
7: Yeah.
8: And some of them with zero alcohol as well. So it caters a lot for, you know, health conscious,
7: daytime
8: as well. So, yeah. So Kyoko soon is going to say bye-bye. And then Kyoko is going to go back home. And then a new thing happening soon, which we'll share obviously with everybody soon.
7: No, excellent. Then it gives people opportunities to learn new things and to come in for new experiences. So you have at Moga, I'm going back there now, because I understand that I know the Sunday bucket at Madison's is really a weekend thing. Moga, you know, families come together maybe on the weekends, but you've also made it possible for people to enjoy Moga on the weekday.
8: Correct.
7: Before it shifts into an evening persona.
8: Actually, we recently launched that. So nowadays, you see a lot of students, corporate guests, regular guests on their laptops and doing a bit of work. And usually they look for a space outside their house or outside their home. And, you know, there are so many corporate venues in downtown or in Singapore where they can go like a workspace. And we thought of an idea, why don't we invite or bring those guests who want to do a bit of work outside their home, outside their office, and sit in a cozy, warm place, natural daylight. You know, they don't have to stand up and do their own cup of coffee. They don't need to go to the kitchen and, you know, prepare a bit of food and let them connect as well. So you're right. Moga by day is welcoming nowadays, you know, students, you know, again, corporate to have a bit of work to be done, that they need a little bit of help here and there with printing and, you know, a bit of corporate world. And then as the day passes by, you know, by 5-ish, 6-ish, you know, Kyoko wakes up, you know, the lights got dim. And obviously that's where Moga goes back to its original concept.
7: It's great that you would, you know, invite people in to use the space as an office kind of. I want to wrap our conversation today, Mazen, by talking about your June calendar. What are highlights that diners and drinkers can look forward to?
8: Look, city's full of activities, right, around the bay. As well, for us, we're ramping up to the second half of the year. You know, there's National Day around the corner. One of the things which we did last year, and it's coming back by demand, we're partnering with Old Chenky. For our afternoon tea. So again, a little bit of local flavor presented in a nice environment. We always have guest shifts coming into Moga from around the region, from within Singapore, F1 around the corner. Yeah. And then, you know, you have year end coming in with festive.
7: Wow.
8: We do have a lot happening in our venues, and then we are looking forward for our guests to come and experience.
7: And I wish you the best.
8: Thank you so much.
7: You make time fly so quickly. 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
4: Now, the Wellness Hour with Cheryl Goh.
7: 12 o'clock on this Thursday, the 9th of July. Welcome to the Wellness Hour with me, Cheryl Goh. Now, can learning to slow down be part of your fitness routine? As recovery-led wellness grows, breathwork and sound baths are moving into the gym. We're going to find out more. Also, aneurysms often have no symptoms until they're found by chance. We're going to find out what we need to know before they become dangerous. Lots coming up this hour, but first, here's the news. About 1.5 million eligible adult Singaporeans will receive up to $850 in GST voucher cash payments from the 7th of August. The Ministry of Finance says the amount each person receives will depend on their assessable income for the year of assessment 2025 and the annual value of their home. Another 710,000 eligible seniors will receive MediSave top-ups of between $150 and $450. The money will be credited automatically to their CPF MediSave accounts. The ministry says about $1.4 billion will be disbursed under the GSTV and MediSave schemes this year. Recipients who have signed up previously will receive their payments automatically from the 7th of August. Those who have yet to sign up must do so by the 14th of July to receive their payments in August. Now, recipients will be notified by SMS or letter. The ministry says messages from gov.sg will not ask people to click links, reply with personal information, or transfer money. And China's east coast is bracing for the arrival of Super Typhoon Bavi as the country continues to deal with the impact of powerful storms. Packing winds of 290 kilometers per hour, Bavi is forecast to make landfall or come close to Taiwan tomorrow before hitting the mainland this weekend. Parts of China are still reeling from the aftermath of severe storms that have killed scores of people, destroyed homes, and displaced thousands. Authorities have allocated millions of dollars in new disaster relief. In the southern autonomous region of Guangxi, drones have been deployed to deliver supplies, including bread and drinking water. A series of dam breaches inundated large swathes of land, affecting some 375,000 residents. And in the northern Hubei province, twin tornadoes and gale-force winds have killed 11 and injured more than 330. More than 14,000 people were affected by the violent storms. And rescue teams in the Indian state of Kerala are searching for five people still missing after heavy monsoon rains triggered a landslide several days ago. At least three people have been killed. They were working near a tunnel construction site in the Wayanad district. Authorities have launched an investigation describing the incident as a man-made disaster. They say construction debris was not cleared despite an official warning, leaving the area vulnerable to landslides. The construction company has denied the allegations. It says the landslides originated high above the work site. Environmentalists have long opposed the tunnel project, saying it cuts through an ecologically sensitive area. Now, Iran is retaliating in response to a second straight night of U.S. airstrikes, which President Donald Trump says are retribution for the bombing of ships in the Strait of Hormuz. CNA's Yasmin Yonker says more in this report, featuring Stefan Dujarric, spokesperson for the UN Secretary General.
8: The American military reportedly hit bridges in the northwest and targets in the south. And Iran struck back at Washington's Gulf allies, Bahrain, Kuwait, and Qatar, all host major U.S. military bases. air raid sirens sounded in Bahrain and Kuwait, while Qatar raised its threat level. Kuwait said that it intercepted hostile missiles and drones. Smoke was reported in Bahrain, that's near the U.S. Navy Fifth Fleet headquarters. Meantime, President Trump claims that the Iranians now want to make a deal. He had earlier said that their ceasefire was over, calling Iranian leaders scum.
3: And they want to make a deal so badly, they called a little while ago, they want to make a deal so badly. I just don't know if they're worthy of making a deal. I don't know that they're going to honor the deal. That's the problem.
8: Iran's top negotiator posted in Persian that the Strait of Hormuz will only open under what he called Iranian arrangements, not American threats. And the latest hostilities are the worst since an interim peace deal was signed less than a month ago. The tit-for-tat strikes triggered by attacks on three ships in the Strait of Hormuz that the U.S. blamed on Iran. The U.S. military says it's aiming to further degrade Iran's ability to threaten freedom of navigation in the waterway. The key mediators, Pakistan and Qatar, are urging both sides to return to dialogue. The United Nations has voiced alarm at the renewed military confrontations.
6: A return to full-scale hostilities would have catastrophic consequences for the people of the region and for international peace and security and for the global community, the global economy as a whole.
7: And still in your news, let's get more now on this from Gregory Treverton, who is Professor Emeritus at the University of Southern California and former chair of the U.S. National Intelligence Council. He explains how the latest U.S. strikes on the Strait of Hormuz further cements Iran's stronghold over the waterway.
9: I think it's the idea that we can destroy enough Iranian assets to make them unable to close the strait. That seems to me to be a kind of a pipe dream, and it does illustrate the dilemma the president's in. On the one hand, he doesn't want to admit that, in effect, we've lost this war. He can't do that for ego and political reasons. On the other hand, he also knows that the longer this goes on, the worse it is for the world economy and the U.S. economy. So he's really trapped, it seems to me, between a rock and a hard place. And indeed, one of his own making, since this was his war of choice. I think Iran has really understood, as we all did, that the best asset they had in this conflict, in any conflict, was the Straits of Hormuz. Now, that doesn't affect Israel much, so that's another wild card in the equation. But it does affect the rest of the world, including the United States. So they have understood that that is a really valuable asset that's almost impossible to take away with military means. And I think that really will color the next phase of the negotiations. It's hard to imagine that the straits wind up being open without some maybe joint Iranian-Omani control or tariff or environmental fee. It's hard to imagine an outcome that is gets us back to the situation before the war when the straits were open and it was an international waterway with no restrictions at all. So in that sense, almost any outcome of the war is going to be worse than what existed before it.
7: And finally, in your news, well, Mandai Wildlife Group has clinched top honours at the annual Singapore Tourism Awards for its progressive workplace practices. Wupa Group was also recognised for using technology to create better visitor experiences. Now, they are among the firms singled out for giving visitors exceptional experiences using fresh ideas and best practices. CNA's Beatrice Yap reports.
10: With more than 1,000 employees, Mandai Wildlife Group has been building a workplace that puts its people at the centre. 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He's grown from an F&B role to technical services, taking on new challenges every step of the way.
11: I'm excited to go for the more courses, for example, like EV course, because now got EV vehicle in the world. So I want to upgrade my skills and get more experience. 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
10: Another award winner is using technology to change the way visitors explore Singapore. Wupa Group put a new spin on the traditional guided tour. It's using augmented reality to supplement the stories behind the locations visitors go to. The boutique tour operator grew its business and introduced a mobile app. It includes a local pass that supports homegrown businesses while offering free self-guided experiences. Both firms were among the 24 individuals and organizations recognized for pushing the boundaries in tourism. They raised the bar through innovation, workforce development, and visitor experience.
12: The road ahead certainly has its fair share of challenges, but looking around this room, I am confident that together we shall overcome and continue to seize new opportunities. 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
10: STB adds these efforts not only strengthened individual businesses, but also Singapore's reputation as a world-class destination.
7: And that is your news with me, Cheryl Goh. 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So 12:10 on this Thursday is the 9th of July. Let's do a check on the roads for you right now. Looks like there is a traffic light blackout at Tampines Avenue 7, Avenue 9 and Avenue 12 Junction. Otherwise, nothing major to report, so please have a smooth and safe drive wherever you are.
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7: Weather-wise today, thundery showers expected over many areas later this afternoon, temperatures ranging from 25 to 33 degrees Celsius.
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15: Now, the Wellness Hour with Cheryl Goh.
7: Yes, hello. Welcome to the Wellness Hour with me, Cheryl Goh. Now, many of us know how to push through a busy day, but you know, slowing down can actually feel much harder. Now, as Singaporeans look beyond fitness goals to things like stress management, recovery, and mental well-being, well, Virgin Active has actually launched Breathwork and Sound Bath, which is a guided class that combines breathwork with immersive sounds. And joining us to tell us more about this and how it can contribute to our overall well-being is Joanne Lum, Head of Marketing, Member Experience and Engagement Southeast Asia at Virgin Active. And she's also on her way to become a certified breathwork instructor herself. Joanne, nice to have you with us.
16: Hi, good afternoon, Cheryl. Yeah. Thank you for inviting me to the studio.
7: Yes.
16: I'm really excited to share.
7: Happy to be with you. Now, Virgin Active has described what is known as a shift from working out, which we all are familiar with, to this term called working well, which is really interesting. So from what you're seeing across your clubs, how are Singaporeans actually changing the way they feel about fitness and wellness today?
16: I think in our opinion, what we've observed is Singaporeans definitely prioritize physical wellness. To many Singaporeans, fitness is important. Right? And it's a very big topic in our lives. But wellness is now no longer just about pushing harder. It's not about getting intensity. It's not about just measurement of what you've done. The conversation has actually become a lot broader. People are starting to ask questions, how am I sleeping? Did I sleep well? How am I managing my stress, right? Are there options that I can do that fit into my lifestyle and is wellness at the same time? And it's no surprise to us because from our annual wellness trend survey study, we found that 51% of people actually tell us they prioritize physical wellness, 42% prioritize actually mental wellness, and 41% says that rest and recovery is important to them. So awareness is really high. Yeah. People know that it's not just about pushing harder, right, getting more intense. But I don't know about you, but the next finding, I can identify with it. 62% of people, while we know that wellness is a priority and it's important, we want to make it something that means something in our life. However, 62% of people say that they are too busy, too stressed out, or too burnt out to be able to make time and prioritize wellness and recovery. So the gap is real. We know we should broaden the conversation. We should have a wider spectrum, but we're also struggling with everyday life, right? So at Virgin Active, you know, we believe that it's not about just working out and pushing yourself harder. The conversation is shifting towards what you mentioned, just working well, where it's no longer a conversation about picking from fitness or wellness. It is fitness and wellness together and deciding for that day, you know, what works for you.
7: Yeah.
16: Maybe today is about pushing out harder,
7: yeah.
16: right? You feel really the lethargy and I need a kick, you know, in the morning and have a great workout, right? And that's what worked for you today.
7: Yeah.
16: But to some people, like, they really need a power nap. So they can go into our sleep pause and go, okay, I need a 20-minute power nap. So it looks really different. And I think it's a position to realize, be aware, and to embrace that diversity can happen.
7: Yeah, I really love that, you know, nowadays, if given the choice, I think last time people would be, okay, 1 hour, do I work out or do I rest? Most people would have chosen workout. Mm-hmm. But nowadays, more people are also being more mindful that, hey, maybe the rest can still benefit me in other ways as well.
16: Yeah.
7: Yeah. So I think that's a really great shift overall. Let's talk about your breathwork and sound bath class on your experience that you have. How did it first come about and why was it like, what were you hearing from your members that made this feel like the right time to introduce such a concept?
16: Yeah. So we actually launched sound bath classes in 2023. And the response was great. You know, people were really excited because generally consumers were curious, like, what is this thing about? And as part of our included offering, I think what you can do is you can pick and choose from the time belt and go, okay, let's find out what sound bath does, right? So from attendance, from behavior, from feedback, we know that our members and participants are enjoying exploration of what wellness experiences could be for them. And the topic about well-being is getting larger, right? So people are searching for alternatives.
7: Yeah.
16: And because of what we've seen and what we've noticed, it was a natural step for us to move into breathwork and sound bath class so that it can help people form a guided way and more accessible way into the practice.
7: Yeah.
16: We also know about, I think 83% of people who responded from the survey says that they prefer a guided experience.
7: Yeah.
16: It is pretty challenging.
7: Yes.
16: In our busy lives, as you said, right? We have got work to do. We've got families, we've got commitments and social catch-ups. The last thing you want to do is to figure out how to do it yourself and left to struggle. Yeah. So we felt that it was really timely because we wanted to bring the conversation about wellness, as mentioned, to a more holistic conversation.
7: Yeah. And I feel, I mean, as a practitioner myself, I've seen, you know, breath work usually combined with things like yin yoga or sound bath as a standalone class. So it's interesting that you've chosen to bring breathwork and sound bath together and in one class. And actually, if you think about it, it actually makes a lot of sense because they're both, you know, forcing you to slow down and just engage with your other senses as well. For someone who's never tried it, though, could you walk us through what a 60-minute class would look like? What can we sort of expect?
16: Mm. Yeah. So in really simple terms, what it is it is a guided experience that consists of two components, right?
7: Yeah.
16: So the breath work actually helps you to focus on and be more intentional and aware of your breath. When you come into the class, you are a practitioner and you would be really comfortable with experiences like that. But our class is deliberately set up in a way where it's very welcoming and accessible for beginners.
7: Yes.
16: So if you've never done breath work, never done meditation, never done sound bath, not even yoga, it actually welcomes you to a spot because you actually walk into a space where we actually provide mats, bolsters, weighted blanket for you to find your spot, right? So it's really easy and you just basically sit down or lie down, depending on what you're comfortable with, go through and follow the instructor's cues. They will break it down really simply and telling you what to do. So you just have to follow the breathing exercises and to explore. I think the idea really is for breath work is to be more intentional and aware about how you're breathing, what is happening to your body, and have fun with it, right?
7: Mm.
16: So to find a pace that you're comfortable with, and it's really not contrary to a lot of how we think or how Singaporeans are behaving, right? Because we live in such an achievement-oriented environment. It's really not about breathing perfectly or the right way to breathe. Like
7: breathing perfectly.
16: How do I breathe correctly?
7: Yeah, yeah, yeah.
16: It's about exploring what the pace does to your body
7: and how your body feels, right?
16: Yeah, and how you respond to it, right?
7: Yeah, yeah.
16: So it's not about thinking about it, but having fun and a pace that you are really comfortable with. I think that's the crux of wellness, right? You need to be comfortable with it, enjoy the moment. And it's not really to chase a dramatic experience like, wow, this is really amazing. You know, the 10 things that happened to me during the breathwork session. It's simply about bringing that intention and the awareness to you and to deliberately slow down and to focus on the things that you haven't had time to focus on, right? And the class then transits into a sound bath session where the instructor will be playing with the crystal singing bowls to create layered soundscapes.
7: Yes.
16: And what this does, it really helps participants. For myself, it helped a lot, especially in the beginning, because when you have such a busy mind and you are completely left in a silent space, you feel like it's really tough to focus or to do anything else besides thinking about what you're thinking about, right? So that melody helps you to land in a softer position and allows your mind to anchor somewhere and shift from really thinking to feeling and noticing how your breath is going and what you're feeling at the point in time, right? Making it really accessible to anybody. So even if you've never done this before, wellness is new to you and just curious, let me find out what everybody is talking about. The class intention is to leave you feeling calmer and you feel like, okay, I know what to do because the instructor is telling me exactly how to do it and I have the right to choose the pace that I'm comfortable with. Nobody is forcing me to do it.
7: Right? I love what you highlighted about not having to breathe perfectly, because yes, we always think, oh, am I doing it right? Sometimes you just peek at your neighbor to see what they're doing, right? But actually, you're right. It's just about just being in the moment, you know. It's guided, so you just listen to what the instructor says, especially when it comes to your breathing. And it just helps you to create that greater awareness as to how the air is moving in and out of your body. And that's basically it, right? There's no perfection here. There's no right or wrong way because everyone does it differently. And I love that, you know, you've highlighted that and you're hoping that that's your experience for the people who join your class as well. Okay. From the operational side, Joanne, what does it take to run a class like this across your clubs? Because I'm sure you've got to set the mood a little bit, lighting, you've got to get the crystal balls ready, and then you set all the equipment, right? So there's quite a lot of planning that goes into it.
16: Yeah. Cheryl, you speak like a true professional. You know exactly what needs to come into play. But I think a wellness experience like breathwork and sound bath is deceivingly simple. Because what it is you sit there, you don't look like you're doing anything. Yeah. And many times when we try to capture shots of it, right, we struggle because every photo looks like somebody is sleeping.
7: So they're closing their eyes.
16: So it looks really simple. And I think that's something that I'm really proud to say Virgin Active is very particular about. Before we launch any class for that matter, we are very particular about the experience, how we set it up and make it really easy for our participants and attendees to just come into and enjoy the space, right? We believe that setting it up is our job. And your job as a participant is really just to have fun and explore wellness. So for a practice like sound bath and breathwork, I think, in my opinion, what's most important actually is the instructors.
7: Yeah.
16: We handpick our instructors. We ensure that they're all trained in the same manner. They must be people who truly embrace and believe in the practice to be able to guide a participant into that space, right?
7: Yeah.
16: And they need to be people who are very sensitive and is able to read the room, right? Because you need to kind of create options for people coming into the class. Yeah. You need to find out about their medical history, where they're coming from. You know, some people may be all ready to go, like, give the experience to me. I'm ready. There are people who go like, oh, I don't know what this is about.
7: I was dragged here by my friend.
16: My wife told me this is a great thing to do. I need to calm myself down. So I think the instructor needs to be really aware and to kind of alter that to ensure that participants are enjoying the experience and not just delivering it mechanically. And I think you're right to say that you pointed out the environment is very important. The experience in itself is a wellness experience. So the last thing you want is to feel like you're being hurried into the experience or it's really stressful.
7: Or you're rushing through, oh, I got to go through this breath and this breath and this breath.
16: So as I mentioned earlier, we provide things like mat. We go through great lengths and it's it's probably something that people don't think about, but our team talks a lot about how thick and how comfortable the mats are. We actually do tests on it and give feedback. We pick the weighted blankets to ensure that it gives a form of ease and comfort to participants.
7: Yeah, that sounds wonderful.
16: We even go through different pillow
7: options,
16: wow. Right? To see that, okay, is this too soft? Is this too firm? Yeah. Like, how do we ensure that we create something for people to come into, right?
7: Yeah.
16: Like I mentioned, I think we believe that when this business of being a social wellness club, it is our duty to ensure the best possible experience for every class and experience that we set up.
7: Yeah.
16: So we're very serious when we launch anything like that, and we go through tests, we go through training, we do repeats, we ensure that our staff is exposed to it. Like, we have got staff sessions where we give feedback and we find out what this session is about and how we can explain it to members as they're coming through, and not sound like we're reading off a script, right?
7: Yes.
16: So you must truly already know and experience what it's about. And and I think the beauty of it is we allow it to be diverse. Yeah. Some staff may feel like, okay, I see it as an opportunity for me to take a break, right? Some people go like, well, it was really good. And there are others like me in the beginning, I was really frustrated with it because I was so busy in my mind. I was like, okay, this is really a total time waster. 60 minutes lying here and nothing is done, right? So we actually allow that authenticity to flow because the truth is it reflects our membership, right?
7: Yeah.
16: Not everybody is the same. And we would like people to realize that you don't have to say yes just because an experience is available for you. And I think quality and diversity at the same time, assurance of that is important to us. We have clubs globally, right?
7: Mm.
16: We have hundreds of clubs. And what we want is for a member to be traveling from club to club, country to country, you get as close an experience as possible, even cross borders.
7: So you know what to expect, even if you go to a Vision Active in, say, a different country.
16: Yeah. So especially in the same country, like we're operating 5 clubs in Singapore.
7: Mm.
16: We're offering the experience at 4 of our clubs, where you can do sound bath, breath work and sound bath, sleep wellness master classes. A member coming into a Raffles Place, for example, and compared to a Paya Lebar club, you have to kind of have an idea of what you're getting at the end of the session and not have to guess, right?
7: Yeah.
16: So the quality and consistency is big to us. At the same time, the balance of diversity, where it needs to fit and meet where the participants are to be able to dial it up. So you would realize that even though it is a class that's provided by a global brand, when you attend a class in the morning, it may be something that is more activating, right? That helps you get more alert before you start your work.
7: Mm.
16: But a class in the evening time belt may be more relaxing and rested, so that it helps you to ease into the night.
7: So energizing in the morning and a bit more calming at night. Yeah. Okay, okay. You know, it's been great, Joanne. Thank you so much for sharing, you know, so much thought and care that goes into putting this class together. You know, after working in this space for quite a long time and seeing how, you know, your members are approaching movement, recovery and rest differently, what would you say wellness means to you personally today?
16: I think wellness to me, and this is a really very real lived experience, wellness to me is about being upfront and real about what you like and what you don't. Wellness, in a word in itself, must be something that you enjoy to feel well, right? So it's not about prescribed trends or wellness tricks or wellness tools that people say is good for them. Like your friend may tell you that that's the best. I love Hyrox and I love working out, right? You can do a Hyrox class at Vision Active, but that may be not the thing for you.
7: Yeah.
16: And you need to find out what works for you. And even in that time of the day for you, it may be different and it's not static,

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1: Me, and it was a journey about allowing and giving permission for myself to rest.
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1: And that is also a form of progress.
2: Yeah.
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2: Definitely.
1: And I really hope for people coming to Virgin Active, they realize that it's not prescribed to them and they can pick and choose what works for them. Right?
2: Yeah. So, I mean, we got to leave it at there today, Joanne, because it's been, thank you for sharing so generously all your thoughts and insights as someone who's working in the wellness space. 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Thank you so much for joining us today, Joanne.
1: Thank you for having me.
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2: It's time for your news on CNA 938, and you're with me, Cheryl Goh. Now, 1.5 million eligible adult Singaporeans will receive up to $850 in GST voucher cash payment from the 7th of August. The Ministry of Finance says the amount each person receives will depend on their assessable income for the year of assessment 2025 and the annual value of their home. Another 710,000 eligible seniors will receive MediSave top-ups of between $150 and $450. The money will be credited automatically to their CPF MediSave account. The ministry says about $1.4 billion will be disbursed under the GSTV and MediSave schemes this year. Now, recipients who have signed up previously will receive their payments automatically from the 7th of August. Those who have yet to sign up must do so by the 14th of July to receive their payments in August. Recipients will be notified by SMS or letter. The ministry says messages from gov.sg will not ask people to click links, reply with personal information, or transfer money. We move on to China's east coast that is bracing for the arrival of Super Typhoon Bavi as the country continues to deal with the impact of powerful storms. It's forecast to make landfall or come close to the island Taiwan tomorrow before hitting the coast of the mainland this weekend. Here's Yasmin Yonkers with the latest.
11: Taiwan's Central Weather Administration has announced a sea warning could be issued as early as today in anticipation of the storm. The typhoon is packing winds of about 290 kilometers per hour. And parts of China, though, are reeling in the aftermath of severe storms that have killed scores of people, destroyed homes, and displaced thousands. Authorities have allocated millions of dollars in new disaster relief. And in the southern autonomous region of Guangxi, drones have been deployed to deliver supplies, including bread and drinking water. And many remote villages have been cut off by damaged roads and landslides following Typhoon Maysak. A series of dam breaches inundated large swathes of land, affecting some 375,000 residents. Well, further north in Hubei province, twin tornadoes and accompanying gale force winds have killed 11 and injured more than 330. One person remains missing

0: as rescuers combed through destroyed structures and vehicles for survivors. At least 20 homes were destroyed and nearly 5,000 more damaged. More than 14,000 were affected by the violent storms. Authorities have set aside some $10 million to help resettle those displaced and more than $7 million to restore roads, schools and other facilities.
1: And still in your news, India-Australia ties are getting a fresh push as Prime Ministers Narendra Modi and Anthony Albanese meet for talks in Melbourne. The two sides are expected to make key announcements on trade, defence and security cooperation, as well as critical mineral supply chains. The leaders attended a CEO's forum this morning as both look to strengthen economic ties. Prime Minister Albanese said India has helped reshape the economic map with Australia. He earlier described relations as important with India, on track to becoming the world's third largest economy. Bilateral talks are expected to take place this afternoon, followed by a joint news conference. From Sydney, Roger Maynard tells us what to expect from the talks today.
2: There are several areas with the potential for mutual benefit to both Australia and India. And although there's not so far been an announcement about a new comprehensive free trade deal, there are clear signs of deepening cooperation between the two countries. Top of the list is a possible uranium deal, which would allow for a substantial increase in exports to India to help boost its nuclear energy capacity. Then there's the likelihood of a critical minerals partnership, with Australia increasing its supply of rare earths and lithium, which India dearly needs for its batteries and defense industries. On a broader scale, there'll be a much greater emphasis on long-term investment. Australia's Prime Minister, Anthony Albanese, has announced a high-level Australian business delegation to visit India by the end of the year to shore up new trade and investment opportunities between the two countries. Australia already exports a lot of gold and coal and wool and agricultural products to India, and clearly the market for these and other goods is only going to get bigger. That's why this visit by Prime Minister Modi is so important. Both nations stand to gain enormously from improved trade and political ties, both now and in the future.
1: And you were hearing from Roger Maynard there. Now, Iran is retaliating in response to a second straight night of U.S. airstrikes, which President Donald Trump says are retribution for bombing of ships in the Strait of Hormuz. The U.S. military reportedly hit bridges in the northwest and targets in the south. Iran struck back in Washington's Gulf, struck back at Washington's Gulf allies Bahrain, Kuwait, and Qatar, which all host major U.S. military bases. Now, air raid sirens sounded in Bahrain and Kuwait, while Qatar raised its threat level. Kuwait said it intercepted hostile missiles and drones. Smoke was reported in Bahrain near the U.S. Navy 5th Fleet headquarters. President Trump claims the Iranians now want to make a deal. He had earlier said their ceasefire was over, calling Iranian leaders scum.
3: And they want to make a deal so badly. They called a little while ago. They want to make a deal so badly. I just don't know if they're worthy of making a deal. I don't know that they're going to honor the deal. That's the problem.
1: And that wraps your news with me, Cheryl Goh. 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Asia Business Now on CN8938. Apple supplier Lux Share Precision Industry has made its debut on the Hong Kong Stock Exchange. It's the city's biggest IPO of the year so far. The Guangdong-based manufacturer raised about $3.1 billion, surpassing the $2.6 billion listing by another Chinese tech company, Victory Giant Tech, in April. Cornerstone investors include Singapore's Temasek and GIC, as well as Tencent Holdings. CNA's Geraldine Yap has more on the listing.
4: 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And in fact, it is the biggest maker of AirPods in the world. Now, Lux Share is already listed in Shenzhen, and its shares there climbed more than 100% in the last year. Its revenue in 2025 also rose 24% to 332 billion yuan. The company is now looking to raise funds to increase its production capacity for things like automotive and consumer electronics, and also for research and development, among others.
1: And still in business news, chip giant SK Hynix has closed its book building for its $28 billion offering of American depository receipts. Reports say the offering was heavily oversubscribed by several times. It will set the final price of the offering today after the closing bell in South Korea. The deal is expected to be the world's second largest new share sale ever, trailing only behind SpaceX in offering size. SK Hynix is a key supplier of high-bandwidth memory chips used in AI systems by customers such as NVIDIA and Alphabet's Google. And Junpei Liu is founder and lead portfolio manager of TenCap. She explains why the SK Hynix U.S. share offering is a big hit with investors.
5: Yeah, look, I think there is a lot of investors wanting to gain exposure to company like that, to in the memory, to be in the memory chip space. But as you mentioned, because of the uncertainty and the timing of its listing, it potentially it will be a little bit soft. But I do expect a lot of investors will be buying into this to gain exposure, because the view is that, look, this memory chip pricing is not over yet. And I think that whole AI investment cycle is going to be a multi-year cycle that we are actually just at the beginning of. So we expect to buy investors coming through if the listing wasn't strong.
1: The International Monetary Fund has sharply upgraded South Korea's growth outlook, saying the country's AI-driven semiconductor exports are outweighing the economic impact of the Middle East conflict. Now, the IMF now expects South Korea's economy to grow 2.6% in 2026, up from its earlier forecast of 1.9%. It also upgraded its 2027 outlook to 2.5%. The fund says strong global demand for AI semiconductors has powered exports, making South Korea one of the world's four biggest net exporters of AI hardware, alongside Taiwan, Thailand, and Malaysia. The stronger outlook echoes the Bank of Korea's own revised forecast, driven by robust chip exports, government stimulus, and resilient markets. That is your business news. Business news as it breaks on CNA.Asia. All right, checking on the stock market right now. Asia Pacific markets mostly shrugging off the latest escalation in US-Iran tensions and a jump in oil prices. South Korea's KOSPI continues its sharp swings amid a mix of worry and euphoria about the AI stocks that dominate its markets. It's now up 0.1%. Japan's Nikkei 225 is up almost 2%, bouncing back from yesterday's tech-led sell-off as AI-related stocks mirror an overnight rally on Wall Street. Hong Kong's Hang Seng also in the red, down 0.8%. Shanghai Composite and Australia's ASX 200 also down 0.5%. And meanwhile, the SDI has advanced to 5,409 points. The three major local banks are back in the green, but national carrier SIA is down more than 3% to $7.60. SIA Engineering is also seeing losses, falling 2.3% to $3.36.
6: Market Update is brought to you with assurance by Cycle & Carriage, the 2026 European Car of the Year, the all-new electric Mercedes-Benz CLA.
1: On the roads, vehicle breakdown on the ECP towards the city after Changi, and heavy traffic on the CTE towards AYE at PIE Changi exit. As always, please do be patient, drive carefully. We bring you now an edition of Health Matters with Daniel Martin.
7: If it's a matter of health, it matters. 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
8: Hi, everybody. Thank you so much for joining me. And here's what matters today. I want to talk about something that's been described as a heart attack or a stroke of the brain. It is an aneurysm. And it is so serious that it's like a bulging in a part of one of the arteries, the artery wall, most leading to the brain, and it is life-threatening. Its severity really depends entirely on whether it remains ruptured or not. So you see why I say it's like been described as a stroke of the brain. I mean, first of all, an artery is being affected, a weak part of the artery, and then it starts bulging and there will be a rupture. Of course, it's the brain. So there is,
9: it's not something that you can do CPR on. It's not something that you can intervene on very easily. And aneurysm is very sudden, very quick, and very swift, unfortunately. In fact, there's a high mortality rate, something like up to 20% of patients who've experienced a ruptured brain aneurysm will die immediately, even before reaching a hospital. For others, outcomes can include severe complications because, you see, it's affecting your brain. And the longer your brain is going without blood, without oxygen, the more parts of it get damaged and cannot recover. And this can lead to things like brain damage that is permanent, physical disability, cognitive defects, and more, if not treated as quickly as possible. Apparently, the stats show a certain type of individual who's more at risk. Patients above 50, mainly male, risk factors like smoking and hypertension. If that describes you or somebody you know, that person has a higher mortality risk. In fact, it's up to 80% who may not survive reaching in some cases. That's when you have the higher risk factors, like what I just described. Can we do much about this? Well, that's what I put across to Adjunct Assistant Professor Glenn Tan, a vascular surgeon at Tan Tock Seng Hospital.
10: So an aneurysm is when there's an abnormal swelling or widening of the blood vessel, and it bulges up like a balloon. And as this gets bigger and bigger, the walls become weaker, and there's a chance of rupture when it gets to a very large size. So most of the aneurysms tend to happen in the abdomen. So like you mentioned earlier, abdominal aortic aneurysms are the most common ones that we treat. Most times this is a asymptomatic problem. We don't actually feel anything from this. No pain, no symptoms at all. It's only when you get a rupture or there's impending rupture of the aneurysm and when people get pain. And most times it's either pain in your tummy that goes to the back, or in very bad cases, people actually lose consciousness and the blood pressure drops very low.
9: What is the aorta? Where are they located?
10: So the aorta comes off your heart and goes down your chest and down into your tummy. And just at the level of the belly button, it splits into the iliac arteries that go to supply your legs. And so the most common area for an aneurysm is in the abdominal aorta itself. We do encounter aneurysms in the chest as well, what we call thoracic aneurysms.
9: People might have heard aneurysm being used for other things like brain aneurysm or something like that. That's something separate. Aneurysm basically means the swelling and the rupturing.
10: Yes, aneurysms just mean the swelling. So you can get aneurysms in the brain as well as in the legs, but that's a bit less common than what we actually see in the abdomen itself.
9: From what you've described in terms of it being asymptomatic and the nature of the rupturing having such disastrous outcomes, I mean, it sounds like, I mean, this is a ticking time bomb. It's a really serious issue.
10: Yes. So aneurysms, when they rupture, they can be very catastrophic. We know, as you mentioned earlier, that up to 80% of people don't make it from an aneurysm rupture. So we need to look at the people who have a higher risk of getting an aneurysm. And these are usually males who are older, above 50 years old, people who smoke or people with high blood pressure are at a particularly high risk of having an abdominal aortic aneurysm as well. So, and most times you have no symptoms, but some people actually come to me saying, oh, I feel this pulsation in my tummy, and they actually feel it because they heard from their friends about an aneurysm and they go and examine themselves. So some people find it that way, but most times it's found incidentally on an ultrasound scan or CT scan for some other reason.
9: Wait, could I actually feel it? If I pressed around inside and you feel some kind of throbbing, that could be an aortic aneurysm?
10: In very, very slim people and people who have a large aneurysm, you might be able to feel it. But in people who are more well-built, you might not be able to feel it at all. And so you really rely on people having a higher index of suspicion, or your own doctor having a high index of suspicion to examine your abdomen if he feels that you're at a high risk of having an abdominal aortic aneurysm.
9: But to be quite honest, Professor Tan, I mean, some of those risk factors you mentioned, being over 50, male, smoking, hypertension, it could also put you at risk for a host of other issues and concerns. And maybe people might just think that I'm okay lah. I mean, these are not the things that's going to bring me in, like extreme weight loss and risk of cancer or something like that.
10: Yeah, yeah. I think that's one of the problems with abdominal aortic aneurysms, because they don't have any symptoms and they're not very common, so there's not much awareness about this problem. But what we are trying to generate is some awareness about aneurysms so that people will seek help from their doctors or their general practitioners if they are at higher risk, if they have ever smoked before in their life or have high blood pressure and they're, you know, above 50 or 60 years old. You should get yourself examined, at least a simple abdominal examination, to feel for an aneurysm. And if they are not able to feel anything, the next best option is to do an ultrasound scan.
9: Oh, okay. So the ultrasound, you can actually see the swelling.
10: Yes, you can see the swelling on an ultrasound scan or even a CT scan. We know from studies in the West that people actually conduct abdominal aortic aneurysm screening, and they do ultrasound scans for screening in the West. But this is not been the case in Singapore and Asia at the moment. Well, we know that the incidence, the prevalence of abdominal aortic aneurysms in the West is about 3-4%. And we think that it is probably much lower in Asians, probably looking at the studies that have been done and looking at our own data, we think that it's probably about half or even less than half of that of the Western population. But regardless of that, it's a very important condition, because a rupture is a very catastrophic outcome for the patient.
9: What are we talking about in terms of the amount of time you might have if a rupture were to occur? What would you feel if a rupture were to occur?
10: Okay, so most people, when they get a rupture, they'll get very severe central abdominal pain, usually radiating to the back. And a lot of these patients might lose consciousness. We know that half of these patients may never make it into hospital. So if you've got severe abdominal pain in the central part of the tummy that goes to the back, and you know, you become very pale and you lose consciousness, you know, you need to, your family needs to take you into hospital by an ambulance as quickly as you can, so that we can diagnose this. It is quite variable to say how long you've got, but we know that most of the people who come in who make it into hospital usually have a rupture that's contained by all the tissue around the aorta, and time is of the essence, and most times we have to bring the patient straight into the operating theatre for emergency operation to fix the aneurysm.
9: Goodness gracious, this is definitely an emergency medical situation in that sense. Coming up, we'll be talking about the treatment approaches, what you can do if a rupture is happening, what are the medical interventions available. But you've talked to us about the risk factors, but I'm sure many people are wondering why on earth this is happening. Is there a cause? Have I done something that leads to this swelling of the aorta?
10: Yeah, so we know that people who smoke have a higher risk of abdominal aortic aneurysms, and people who continue to smoke, there is some evidence to show that it can expand at a quicker rate. And people with high blood pressure should have their blood pressure controlled, because if having a high blood pressure puts more stress on the aorta and can result in a faster expansion as well.
9: Okay, so it's the blood shooting up and down and it's stressing the walls of the aorta, and that could eventually be leading to the swelling.
10: Yes, that's right. Yeah.
9: Okay.
10: We do know that some people may have family history of aneurysms, and they can run the family, but that tends to happen more in the West than in our population.
9: Well, if I'm an athlete or an extreme athlete or a triathlete, I'm running a lot, I'm exerting myself a lot, is that going to put me at a greater risk as well?
10: Oh no, that wouldn't put you at a greater risk of having an aneurysm. And I think it's always good to be fit, do a lot of exercise, and that certainly wouldn't put you at an increased risk of having an aneurysm.
9: Okay, so now let's talk about what we can do. Let's talk about these newer developments and stents. So just like in a heart patient where we've heard so much about revascularization and the idea of stents being able to reopen those arteries, could we do something like that to this artery that I described in the introduction? Could there be a way to revascularize, to reopen, to reduce the damage on the brain that's been done? Let's talk newest developments with particular reference to this endovascular aneurysm sealing, or EVAS. How does it work? Who is it for? How exciting an option is this? Adjunct Assistant Professor Glenn Tan is a vascular surgeon and my guest here on Health Matters.
10: I think stents have really revolutionized the treatment for abdominal aortic aneurysms. In the past, there was a big cut down the tummy, and the mortality, the death rate from an operation was quite high. Just by using stents now, we actually cut down by half the chance of dying from an aneurysm operation. So now we just make two small little cuts in the groin, and we pass two or three stents up into aorta, and we realign the whole stent itself. In Tanok Singh, we have recently been looking at other new devices to see if we can treat aneurysms more effectively. And one of the other devices we use is what we call the EVAS procedure. It's called endovascular aneurysm sealing, where we actually place two stents in the aorta. And these stents are special stents that have bags that are attached to the stents. And once we put the stents in, we inflate the bags, and the bags actually fill up the whole aneurysm and prevents any more blood going to the aneurysm. And we think this is quite an interesting way of treating it. And certainly we have been able to use this device in patients who were not fit for a long procedure or for using another device as well.
11: Again, would this have conditions in terms of who it would be best suited for, this procedure?
10: Yeah, there are many stents out there in the market. And my opinion of this is we use every single stent possible, because every stent has its advantages, and every stent may fit a different patient better than other patients as well. There are also custom-made devices where some patients whose aneurysms are have a very weird anatomy, and then they will need a custom-made stent to fit into their aorta. The only problem with this custom-made stents is that they take a bit longer to make, because they are tailored to the patient's aortic anatomy itself.
11: Could EVAS be helpful for older patients who can't take a surgical procedure?
10: Yes, certainly. EVAS is a good option, and we have the biggest experience of EVAS in Singapore at the moment, and we have placed EVAS in certain patients who initially was deemed unfit for the current stents on the market, or unfit for open surgery. So EVAS is certainly a very, very interesting kind of device, and we are hoping to expand our experience on this and do more EVAS procedures, because we think it's going to benefit our patients.
11: Endovascular aneurysm sealing, or EVAS, we've heard a little bit about how it works, but I mean, as a vascular surgeon, this must be quite exciting for you, actually, to actually have this option.
10: Oh, yes, yes, it's very exciting. We see new devices coming up on the market every 1 or 2 years. This device is very, very different from the ones we've seen. All the other devices that come on tend to be like the old devices, just that they might be a much smaller stent to insert, so that it's less traumatic to insert to a patient. But EVAS is, I think, in my view, a very, very different device, and it's something that we feel will help a lot more patients that we have that were not suitable for conventional EVA or stenting.
11: Again, is this only applicable if it's above 5.5 cm?
10: Yes, I would usually tend to do aneurysms only when they reach a certain size criteria, is 5.5 centimeters. Anything smaller, the risk of rupture is much lower. If it reaches 5 centimeters and they are a fairly good risk patient, that might be a good option to do stenting as well, especially in women, because we know that women have smaller native aortas. So at 5 cm, we think that the risk of rupture is a little bit higher than males. So yes, sometimes we do treat it and it's a bit smaller at 5 centimeters as well.
11: Thank you to Adjunct Assistant Professor Glenn Tan, who's a vascular surgeon, joining me on today's edition of Health Matters. We've learnt more about the seriousness and who's at risk for having this idea of the aneurysm, the concept of the aneurysm. We've identified those risk factors I've told you about: males, 50-year-olds and above, smoking and hypertension. We've talked about how that increases the mortality risk. And we've talked about some new attempts at trying to improve outcomes, vis-a-vis the idea of revascularization, development of stents, I mean the endovascular aneurysm, sealing the EVAS I talked about. Well, that's a busy day on Health Matters. I'm Daniel Martin. Thank you all for joining me on this edition.
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1: 1 o'clock on this Thursday, the 9th of July. Welcome to the Encore Hour here on CNA 938. Coming up, a replay of Mind Your Money. AI changing fast jobs faster than ever. But are workers and companies keeping up? Well, we're going to unpack Singapore's AI workplace revolution. And also on the replay of the Wellness Hour, can slowing down become part of your fitness routine as recovery-led wellness grows? Breathwork and sound baths are moving into the gym. We're going to find out more. But first, here's the news. About 1.5 million eligible adult Singaporeans will receive up to $850 in GST voucher cash payments from the 7th of August. The news desk has more.
23: The Ministry of Finance says the amount each person receives will depend on their assessable income for the year of assessment 2025 and the annual value of their home. Some 710,000 eligible seniors will receive MediSave top-ups of between $150 and $450. The money will be automatically credited to their CPF MediSave accounts. The ministry says about $1.4 billion will be disbursed in this GSTV exercise. Eligible recipients who signed up previously will receive their payments automatically from the 7th of August. Those who have yet to sign up must do so by the 14th of July to receive their payments in August. Recipients will be notified by SMS or a letter. The ministry says SMS notifications from gov.sg will not ask people to click on links, reply with personal information, or transfer money.
1: And we continue the news now with how a 40-year-old man has been charged with making two false bomb threats targeting Parliament House and the Home Team Science and Technology Agency offices. Ko Jai Xiang is accused of sending a false bomb threat through a Form SG submission to HTX on the 3rd of July. According to court documents, the message claimed there was a bomb in the agency's office at 1 Stars Avenue. HTX reported the incident to the police. Ko allegedly also emailed Prime Minister Lawrence Wong, claiming a bomb had been placed at Parliament House. Police say thorough checks were carried out at both locations. No items of security concern were found. Officers later established that both threats were allegedly sent by the same person. Ko was arrested on Tuesday, and several electronic devices believed to have been used to make the threats were seized. If convicted, he could be jailed for up to 7 years, fined up to $50,000 or both. And India-Australia ties are getting a free push as Prime Ministers Narendra Modi and Anthony Albanese meet for talks in Melbourne. The two sides are expected to make key announcements on trade, defence and security cooperation, as well as on critical mineral supply chains. Bilateral talks are expected to take place this afternoon, followed by a joint news conference. And later this evening, Mr. Modi will meet members of the Indian community. Roger Maynard explains why ties with India matter to Australia.
0: Well, apart from the economic advantages, there are sound strategic reasons for establishing much stronger relations. Both Australia and India are conscious of the need to improve security in the Indo-Pacific region at a time of perceived instability, especially in the South China Sea. And the other factor is Australia's heavy reliance on China as an export market over the past couple of decades. There's no guarantee that'll continue, especially after Beijing imposed harsh trade restrictions on some Australian goods earlier this decade in response to Australia's political line. So it makes sense to find other markets for its minerals and other products, and that's where India can clearly play a significant role. Apart from matters economic and political, there's also a more social side to Prime Minister Modi's visit. This afternoon, we'll see the climax of his two-day trip when Mr. Modi will headline a massive community reception at the Marvel Stadium in Melbourne's Docklands. And don't think of getting a ticket at this stage, because the event is already booked out with a crowd of more than 30,000 expected. Tomorrow, Mr. Modi will visit the Melbourne Cricket Ground, the scene of so many memorable matches between the two countries in the past. Then he'll be off to New Zealand for the next stage of his three-nation Indo-Pacific tour, where he can expect another enthusiastic welcome.
1: And we move on now to how Iran is retaliating in response to a second straight night of U.S. airstrikes, which President Donald Trump says are retribution for the bombing of ships in the Strait of Hormuz. CNA's Yasmin Yonkers has more in this report, featuring Stephen Dujarric, spokesperson for the UN Secretary General.
2: The American military reportedly hit bridges in the northwest and targets in the south. And Iran struck back at Washington's Gulf allies, Bahrain, Kuwait and Qatar, all host major U.S. military bases. Air raid sirens sounded in Bahrain and Kuwait, while Qatar raised its threat level. Kuwait said that it intercepted hostile missiles and drones. Smoke was reported in Bahrain, that's near the U.S. Navy Fifth Fleet headquarters. Meantime, President Trump claims that the Iranians now want to make a deal. He had earlier said that their ceasefire was over, calling Iranian leaders scum.
3: And they want to make a deal so badly, they called a little while ago, they want to make a deal so badly. I just don't know if they're worthy of making a deal. I don't know that they're going to honor the deal. That's the problem.
2: Iran's top negotiator posted in Persian that the Strait of Hormuz will only open under what he called Iranian arrangements, not American threats. And the latest hostilities are the worst since an interim peace deal was signed less than a month ago. The tit-for-tat strikes triggered by attacks on three ships in the Strait of Hormuz that the U.S. blamed on Iran. The U.S. military says it's aiming to further degrade Iran's ability to threaten freedom of navigation in the waterway. The key mediators, Pakistan and Qatar, are urging both sides to return to dialogue. The United Nations has voiced alarm at the renewed military confrontations.
15: A return to full-scale hostilities would have catastrophic consequences for the people of the region and for international peace and security and for the global community, the global economy as a whole.
1: And we continue the news now, looking at how President Trump's renewed threats against Iran overshadowed the final day of the NATO summit. Leaders of the alliance pledged their commitment to collective defense, that an attack on one is an attack on all. The show of unity came despite Mr. Trump's repeated threats to take over Greenland and lingering divisions over trade, particularly with Spain. William Denslow rounds up the summit's highlights from the Turkish capital, Ankara.
4: It was a tumultuous start to day two of the NATO summit here in the Turkish capital. President Trump reacting to those overnight tit-for-tat exchanges between the US and Iran, threatening to pull out of the memorandum of understanding, describing the Iran leadership as scum. Now, European allies would have come to Ankara seeking assurances from the Trump administration that he had a plan to seek long-term stability in the region and freedom of navigation through that strategically vital waterway, the Strait of Hormuz. That was echoed in comments by Friedrich Merz, the German Chancellor, saying that he wanted to see the US come up with a sustainable deal with Iran going forward. He did, however, concede that he felt that it was Tehran to blame for this latest ceasefire violation. On Tuesday, President Trump drew ire from Denmark with his reiteration of calls for the US to take control of the semi-autonomous territory of Greenland. That was met with a sharp response from the Danish Prime Minister, a hard no from Mette Frederiksen. Wednesday, it was the turn of Spain to draw the ire of the US commander-in-chief, threatening to cut off trade with Madrid over what he says was Spain's inaction when it comes to defense spending. But while the US president might have started the day in a frosty mood, things certainly thawed considerably during the course of the day, where there are a number of bilateral meetings and wider meetings between him and fellow NATO leaders, and he ended the day in a positively buoyant mood. A major reason for President Trump's optimistic mood, NATO's commitments to do more when it comes to defense, committing to turn the increase in defense spending we've seen over the past 12 months into tangible action. That has been something the Trump administration has long called for, especially from European allies, accusing them of not doing enough to take a sufficient control of the collective security of its own continent. Here in Ankara, we've seen more than $50 billion worth of military deals done to bolster the military alliance's defensive capabilities. And in a major win for the NATO Secretary General, the NATO alliance members came away with another joint declaration that they are committed to Article 5, that an attack on one is an attack on all.
1: That is your news with me, Cheryl Goh. Headlines anytime on CNA 938 and CNA.Asia. On the roads, vehicle breakdown on the PIE towards Changi before Pasir Laba. Please avoid lane 3. Another vehicle breakdown on the SLE towards BKE after Woodlands Avenue 2. As always, please do be patient. Drive carefully. And checking on the weather for you, thundery showers over many areas later this afternoon. Temperatures today ranging from 25 to 33 degrees Celsius.
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22: Now, Mind Your Money with Cheryl Goh.
1: Yes, hello. Welcome to Mind Your Money with me, Cheryl Goh. Now, AI is no longer something workers are preparing for. It's already changing how many of us work every day. A new finding from Microsoft's 2026 Work Trend Index show that Singapore is actually among the world's most advanced users of AI. In fact, 66% of AI users here say they're producing work that they couldn't have created just a year ago, while almost 80% feel an urgent need to adapt quickly as AI becomes a bigger part of the workplace. But as employees race ahead, are organizations keeping pace? And as AI takes on more tasks, how do workers balance speed, productivity and critical thinking? Well, that's what we're going to unpack today with our guest, who is Chia Wee Lun, Managing Director of Microsoft Singapore. Wee Lun, really nice to have you with us. Welcome to Mind Your Money.
6: Thank you, Cheryl, for having me here.
1: Yeah, before we start, maybe can I ask you, I mean, I think it's an obvious question, right? Do you use AI at work?
6: My family and colleagues will call me an addict. So I use it extensively in my work.
1: I see. Well, just to let you know, I'm a big fan of Microsoft Copilot. So I've been using it quite
6: Thank
1: a bit.
6: You.
1: Yeah. Singapore seems to be ahead globally when it comes to AI adoption, as I've said in my intro. But on the ground, though, Wee Lun, what does that actually look like in how people are working day to day?
6: Well, as you mentioned, Singapore is indeed a global leader in AI. We rank second globally, actually, in AI adoption, with more than 6 in 10 working-age Singaporeans already using generative AI in work. What we are seeing on the ground is that AI has now moved very quickly from being a technology that is futuristic, that few people know, to now really becoming part of everyday rhythm of work. And across multiple industries, we see that the use cases are stacking up very quickly. For example, developers are using AI to write code. And even now, non-developers are doing that. Customer service officers are using AI to understand the full context and perhaps even the recommended next best action even before the conversation begins. And doctors are using AI to help in clinical diagnosis and documentation so that they can free up time for better patient engagement. What we are also seeing is that we are evolving not just in efficiency, but also to possibility. So beyond saving time, AI also helps to expand what humans believe they are capable of doing. As you mentioned, 66% of users are doing work that they couldn't have done a year ago. And what we observe also is that the appetite to learn is real. Almost every conference I go to now has AI in its title. Our AI courses, co-pilot courses, are oversubscribed all the time. So people are not waiting on the sidelines. But what is important is this. While AI takes on more of the execution work, people are gaining more human agency. That means the work changes from completing tasks to now setting direction, exercising judgment, and owning the outcomes. So that's why we see AI as expanding human potential and not replacing it.
1: Yeah, and I mean, AI is dominating the conversations as well, we learn. I mean, we can't go a week on the show here without talking about AI at least once, if not more. You know, earlier you spoke about how users using AI are producing work that they couldn't have created a year ago. That sounds really fascinating. Can you tell us what kinds of work are we talking about and what has changed the most?
6: Well, I'm at the forefront of this space, so I can't go probably 3 to 4 hours without AI being peppered into the company. So what we are seeing is really very real and is honestly very energizing. In my team, for example, it has now become a weekly phenomenon that someone discovers a smarter way to use AI and shares it, and now everybody wants to try it. So the biggest change we see is that AI is enabling people to do more complex and end-to-end work. And it is giving people the confidence to take on work that they may not have attempted before. Let me share a few examples. It could be to do deep research on a topic that may not be familiar to you, but now there are many AI tools and agents to help you do that comprehensively. It could be to synthesize insights and provide recommendations across complex and multiple data sources, which we have taken someone with deep expertise many weeks and months to do so. It could be to build a working prototype of an application in days instead of months, or even building a financial simulation model through natural language. So in many ways, I see many examples of AI raising the ceiling on human ambition. And we have this category of users, what we call frontier professionals. And these are people who use AI at an advanced level. So beyond 66% for normal users, frontier professionals are saying that 82% of them are saying that they are doing work that they couldn't have done a year ago. One key observation is that our data shows that while AI adoption is picking up very fast, 88% of the users in Singapore say that they are still responsible for the thinking behind the work. And that is very important because the winners in this AI era are not going to be the people who outsource their thinking fully to AI, but they're going to be the people who use AI to sharpen their thinking.
1: Yeah, and you know, because I also co-host Money Mind on CNA TV, and recently I met a profile. She was in the luxury and hospitality space, but because of AI, she's been able to move and become an interior designer with no formal training at all. And she's getting a lot of clients because some of her work went viral online. And yeah, she's getting work to design interiors for very luxury, like hotels and everything. And it's really quite fascinating, you know, the boundaries that AI can take each individual. Like for her, it created an entirely new career. Okay. When we talk about AI use, though, 88% say they're still responsible for the thinking, which means, I think, the human thinking, right? So are workers here using AI mainly as a tool, or are we getting a little bit too lazy and relying on it a bit too much?
6: Well, I think the example you just shared is really simplifies that when I say from efficiency to possibility, right? Yeah. They are now doing work that they couldn't have done before.
1: Yeah.
6: Now, back to your question, this 88% figure is actually one of the most encouraging figures we have in the report because it tells us that AI adoption in Singapore and across the world, to be fair, is very much human-led. People are embracing AI and they are using AI as a starting point, but not as a final answer. So that is exactly the right mindset. For me personally, I mentioned I use AI extensively. I call myself an addict, probably not the best word, but when I use AI, I still review every word, test the logic, I adjust the tone, and I actually have to make a conscious decision to decide whether the output meets the standard that I want it to. So while I have AI doing a lot of the execution work for me, I remain accountable and I exercise judgment for the final outcome and output. And that's why critical thinking is even more important now. And again, the good thing is our research actually shows that workers in Singapore rank it as the critical thinking as the most important skill.
1: Yeah.
6: Now, in reality,
1: oh, go ahead. Please, you know, go ahead. Yeah.
6: Getting a strong AI output is not a one-click process. You need to engage with it. You need to question it. You need to refine it. It's very much like working with a capable colleague. And you need to know what good looks like so that you can guide the work to the standard that you want. And that's where the real value is.
1: Yeah, I wanted to ask you a bit more about the critical thinking aspect, because obviously this is emerging as a key skill as we use AI more and more, right? The human judgment element. How should workers in Singapore also rethink the skills they need to stay relevant as they continue to adopt AI?
6: It's clear that the skills that got us to where we are today will unlikely be the same skills that take us forward. So in the past, a lot of the questions we answer is, what task can I do to you know, exchange my time for remuneration and recognition? And today is more, what outcomes can I achieve with AI now as part of my team? And I would recommend that means building three skills. One is AI fluency, so you know how to use AI safely and effectively. And I know Minister Josephine Teo has also mentioned that in Parliament. Number two, building deep domain expertise in your area of work so that you can guide AI to see where it can be applied for maximum impact. And number three, importantly, human agency and judgment so that we can evaluate and challenge and make the right decisions. And I like how Ryan Roslansky, the former CEO of LinkedIn, has put it in his book called Open to Work. He says that jobs are now increasingly made up of three types of tasks. Category one is the tasks that AI can do very well. Category two are the tasks that humans can do better with the help of AI. And category three are those that only people can do. So as AI becomes part of the job, employees, workers, they need to think more deliberately about where human judgment has the most value. And I bring us back to our most advanced users, the frontier professionals again. They are showing that they are more likely to pause before starting work and decide what should be done by AI versus what should be done by a human. And sometimes they also intentionally do work without AI to keep their skills very sharp.
1: Oh, I love that point about intentionally doing work on their own, right? Without relying on AI, because yeah, I think that's so important nowadays because it's so tempting just to use AI for everything, right? I think people even use it now just to write emails because we've gotten so reliant on it as a tool. Close to 80%, 78% actually say that there's urgency to adapt AI. So everyone is feeling the pressure, feeling the FOMO, I guess, right? Is this creating anxiety to use AI for AI's sake, or is it largely being seen as an opportunity to really push the boundaries?
6: Yeah, and you know, you mentioned anxiety, and anxiety and opportunity are really two sides of the same coin. So, you know, I'm sure we have heard of the term weighty, where crisis and opportunity exist together.
1: Yeah.
6: Well, the good thing is that the data shows that the workers and the workforce are really leaning in. So 78% says that there's urgency to adapt. But urgency on its own can create anxiety. But urgency with a good plan does create opportunity for us. And that's the way I would think about it. And that's why we see a great opportunity for organizations to really become frontier. And the ones that invest in their people, redesign work thoughtfully, and provide clear leadership and governance will be best placed to innovate and grow and to thrive in this very competitive world.
1: An interesting thing that the report also highlighted is that employees are actually moving faster with AI than organizations can keep up. And I think that's quite a revelation. So tell us more about where the companies are falling behind and what's the risk if they don't catch up?
6: Yeah, indeed. What we are seeing is that employees are moving fast. I think the stats show that, but organizations are not always adapting their workflows, changing their incentives, and also making sure there's leadership alignment at the same pace. And in our report in the Work Trend Index, we call this the transformation paradox. You know, one interesting statistic, half the workers in Singapore says that they actually feel it's safer to focus on the current goals than try to break boundaries, push the boundaries to redesign work with AI. And less than a quarter says that they see their leadership consistently exhibiting the pursuit on AI. So there is the gap. We see employees experimenting at the edge with AI, but organizations are running on old processes, old scorecards, and even old definitions of what productivity means. So my observation is that organizations are falling behind not because they lack technology. There are abundance of technologies today. They're falling behind because their operating model has not caught up fully. The culture, the governance, the incentives, the way we manage performance management, and the willingness to do change management and redesign work end to end. So the workforce is ready. So now organizations need to match that momentum. And those who do will be better placed to attract talent. And those who don't, they face a risk of losing their best people to other organizations who are providing that conducive environment for their people to grow and do their best work with AI.
1: Yeah. So would you say that just if organizations keep up with this momentum, they will be able to sort of bridge that gap? Is that the only thing they
6: indeed.
1: Have to
6: so,
1: do?
6: Yeah. I mean, there are multiple things, right? So you have to make sure you bring your people along as well. Mm. I think Prime Minister Wong spoke about we want good economic growth, no jobless growth. And it's important that, you know, we redesign our jobs, we reskill our people to ensure that everyone can continue to contribute to the success of the companies and for the nation.
1: Okay. Looking ahead, Wee-Lun, what would you say separates workers and companies that successfully harness AI from those who might still struggle a bit or who may even lag behind?
6: So workers and companies. Let me start with workers first. I would encourage two things. I think firstly, embrace AI and also put time aside to learn it because the industry and the technology is moving very fast. And employees who use AI well will be faster, will be more effective than those who do not. And secondly, I will encourage employees and workers to use AI to look at improving outcomes, not just speeding up output. Right, so that's the change of measure of productivity that I was talking about. As I do believe that AI will become embedded in most of the knowledge work that we do. And the real divide will then be between those who use AI passively and those who use AI with judgment, intent, and accountability. On the company's end, there is a great opportunity to shift from individual productivity to now organizational wide learning. So all companies need to convert what individual employees are learning and scale it to repeatable practices that can be, you know, done across the business. That will include redesigning work, redesigning how people, systems, and processes come together with security and governance built in. I think if our F1 season is coming, so if I were to use an F1 analogy, F1 cars can go fast because we have the helmets, we have the seat belts, we have the brakes, we have trained drivers. So similarly for AI, it can go faster and be more effective if the governance safeguards are in place and our people are trained.
1: Yeah, that's a wonderful way to end off today's conversation. And I also want to just recap the skills that you mentioned, which is AI fluency, deep domain expertise in a specific area of work, as well as human agency and judgment when it comes to adopting AI. Really, really insightful tips today. Thank you for sharing so generously with us and our listeners. We've been speaking today on Mind Your Money to Chia-Wee Lun, who is Managing Director of Microsoft Singapore. If you want to find out more about Microsoft's 2026 Work Trend Index report, it's a fascinating report. You can do so on Microsoft's website. Wee Lun, it's been an absolute pleasure. Thank you so much for your time and for all your insights as well.
6: Thank you, Cheryl.
1: Thank you. This is Mind Your Money on CNA 938. I'm Cheryl Goh.
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4: It's coming up to 1:30 on CNA 938, your news now with me, Cheryl Goh. About 1.5 million eligible adult Singaporeans will receive up to $850 in GST voucher cash payments from the 7th of August. The Ministry of Finance says the amount each person receives will depend on their assessable income for the year of assessment 2025 and the annual value of their home. About 710,000 eligible seniors will receive MediSave top-ups of between $150 and $450. The money will be credited automatically to their CPF MediSave account. The ministry says about $1.4 billion will be disbursed under the GST, V and MediSave schemes this year. Recipients who have signed up previously will receive their payments automatically from the 7th of August. Those who have yet to sign up must do so by the 14th of July to receive their payments in August. Recipients will be notified by SMS or letter. The ministry says messages from gov.sg will not ask people to click links, reply with personal information, or transfer money. Now, China's east coast is bracing for the arrival of super typhoon Bavi as the country continues to deal with the impact of powerful storms. It's forecast to make landfall or come closer to the island Taiwan tomorrow before hitting the coast of the mainland this weekend. Yasmin Yonkers has more.
5: Taiwan's Central Weather Administration has announced a sea warning could be issued as early as today in anticipation of the storm. The typhoon is packing winds of about 290 kilometers per hour. And parts of China, though, are reeling in the aftermath of severe storms that have killed scores of people, destroyed homes and displaced thousands. Authorities have allocated millions of dollars in new disaster relief. And in the southern autonomous region of Guangxi, drones have been deployed to deliver supplies, including bread and drinking water. And many remote villages have been cut off by damaged roads and landslides following Typhoon Maysak. A series of dam breaches inundated large swathes of land, affecting some 375,000 residents. Well, further north in Hubei province, twin tornadoes and accompanying gale force winds have killed 11 and injured more than 330. One person remains missing as rescuers comb through destroyed structures and vehicles for survivors. At least 20 homes were destroyed and nearly 5,000 more damaged. More than 14,000 were affected by the violent storms. Authorities have set aside some $10 million to help resettle those displaced and more than $7 million to restore roads, schools and other facilities.
4: Hui Su is chair, professor and global STEM professor at the Hong Kong University of Science and Technology. She says that even though China has invested heavily in preparing for severe storms, their unpredictability and severity continue to pose a challenge.
6: Because of this abruptness and also severity of this extreme weather, so a lot of local infrastructure could not withhold this heavy rain. So I think there are a lot of efforts ongoing to predict those extreme storms, but this severity of this storm is still very difficult to predict precisely. And China also implemented Mazhu multi-hazard warning system, but in terms of the infrastructure, and there are still some gaps that need to be fixed.
4: Thailand and Malaysia are set to deepen cooperation across security, trade and border connectivity as their leaders meet in Putrajaya. Thai Prime Minister Anutin Chanvirakul is on an official visit to Malaysia for talks with Prime Minister Anwar Ibrahim. On the agenda, efforts to ease a recent seafood import dispute.

0: renewed violence in Thailand's southern provinces, as well as regional issues and broader bilateral ties. CNA's Melissa Goh has more on how both leaders are looking to strengthen cooperation across a range of areas.
1: Well, this is Prime Minister Anutin's first official visit to Malaysia since his reappointment as Prime Minister of Thailand in March 2026. Now, Thailand is Malaysia's second largest trading partner in ASEAN. Now, two-way trade almost hit $28 billion last year. Now, Mr. Anutin and Mr. Anwar are expected to review the progress of bilateral relations and discuss ways to further deepen our cooperation in a whole range of areas, from trade, investment, to border connectivity, security, agriculture, tourism, including education. Now, both leaders are also slated to witness the signing of an MOU on agricultural cooperation, underscoring the importance of this sector, which is often a sensitive one for both countries, as they are seen as in direct competition with each other, from fish, prawns, to fruits like durians. Now, beyond that, something close to the heart of Prime Minister Anwar is to work towards a lasting peace in Thailand's deep south, which Malaysia has signaled its commitment and intention to continue to work as a facilitator and a broker on the peace deal. Now, it's been more than 20 years, the armed insurgency conflicts in southern Thailand and the Islamist group, the National Revolutionary Front, or BRM, Patani Malays, they said they trust Malaysia. Now, Thailand has just appointed a new chief negotiator, so preparations are underway, we know, for talks to resume.
0: That's your news with me, Cheryl Goh. 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Asia Business Now on CNA 938. Apple supplier Luxshare Precision Industry has made its debut on the Hong Kong Stock Exchange. It's the city's biggest IPO of the year so far. The Guangdong-based manufacturer raised about $3.1 billion, surpassing the $2.6 billion listing by another Chinese tech company, Victory Giant Tech, in April. Cornerstone investors include Singapore's Temasek and GIC, as well as Tencent Holdings. CNA's Jordan Yap has more on the listing.
2: 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The company assembles products such as AirPods and iPhones. And in fact, it is the biggest maker of AirPods in the world. Now, Luxshare is already listed in Shenzhen, and its shares there climbed more than 100% in the last year. Its revenue in 2025 also rose 24% to 332 billion yuan. The company is now looking to raise funds to increase its production capacity for things like automotive and consumer electronics, and also for research and development, among others.
0: Now, chip giant SK Hynix has closed its book building for its $28 billion offering of American depository receipts. Reports say the offering was heavily oversubscribed by several times. It will set the final price of the offering today after the closing bell in South Korea. The deal is expected to be the world's second largest new share sale ever, trailing only behind SpaceX in offering size. SK Hynix is a key supplier of high-bandwidth memory chips used in AI systems by customers such as NVIDIA and Alphabet's Google. Junpei Liu is founder and lead portfolio manager of TenCap. She explains why the SK Hynix US share offering is a big hit with investors.
3: Yeah, look, I think there is a lot of investors wanting to gain exposure to company like that to be in the memory chip space. But as you mentioned, because of the uncertainty and the timing of its listing, potentially it will be a little bit soft. But I do expect a lot of investors will be buying into this to gain exposure, because the view is that, look, this memory chip pricing is not over yet. And I think that whole AI investment cycle is going to be a multi-year cycle that we are actually just at the beginning of. So we expect to buy investors coming through if the listing wasn't strong.
0: Business news as it breaks on CNA.asia. Now, Asia Pacific markets mostly shrugging off the latest escalation in US-Iran tensions and a jump in oil prices. South Korea's KOSPI continues its sharp swings amid a mix of worry and euphoria about the AI stocks that dominate its markets. It's now down 0.7%. Japan's Nikkei 225 is up almost 1.5%, bouncing back from yesterday's tech-led sell-off as AI-related stocks mirror an overnight rally on Wall Street. Hong Kong's Hang Seng also in the red, down 0.7%. Australia's ASX 200 down 0.5%. The Shanghai Composite has declined 0.3%. Meanwhile, the SCI has advanced to 5,415 points. The three major local banks back in the green, but national carrier SIA is down 2.4% to $7.65. SIA Engineering is also seeing losses falling 1.5% to $3.39.
4: The CNA 938 Market Update is brought to you with assurance by Cycle and Carriage, the 2026 European Car of the Year, the all-new electric Mercedes-Benz CLA.
0: It's coming up to 1:40 on this Thursday, the 9th of July. On the roads, accident on Bendemeer Road towards the city after Geylang Bahru. Please avoid lane 1. Roadworks on Bukit Timah Road towards the city after CTE. Please avoid lane 1 as well. That brings me to the end of this Thursday's edition of Middays with me, Cheryl Goh. Thanks as always for your company. We've got a replay of the Wellness Hour coming up, looking at sound baths and breath work. And after that, Felicia Na, ready to take you through the afternoon, starting from 2 o'clock with Made in SG. Have a lovely rest of your day. Cheryl Goh, signing off. Bye-bye.
5: Now, the Wellness Hour with Cheryl Goh.
0: Yes, hello. Welcome to the Wellness Hour with me, Cheryl Goh. Now, many of us know how to push through a busy day, but, you know, slowing down can actually feel much harder. Now, as Singaporeans look beyond fitness goals to things like stress management, recovery, and mental well-being, well, Virgin Active has actually launched Breathwork and Sound Bath, which is a guided class that combines breathwork with immersive sound. And joining us to tell us more about this and how it can contribute to our overall well-being is Joanne Lim, Head of Marketing, Member Experience and Engagement, Southeast Asia at Virgin Active. And she's also on her way to become a certified breathwork instructor herself. Joanne, nice to have you with us.
6: Hi, good afternoon, Cheryl. Yeah. Thank you for inviting me to the studio.
0: Yes.
6: I'm really excited to share.
0: Happy to be with you. So Virgin Active has described what is known as a shift from working out, which we all are familiar with, to this term called working well, which is really interesting. So from what you're seeing across your clubs, how are Singaporeans actually changing the way they feel about fitness and wellness today?
6: I think in our opinion, what we've observed is Singaporeans definitely prioritize physical wellness. To many Singaporeans, fitness is important.
0: Yes. Right?
6: And it's a very big topic in our lives.
0: Yeah.
6: But wellness is now no longer just about pushing harder. It's not about getting intensity. It's not about just measurement of what you've done. The conversation has actually become a lot broader. People are starting to ask questions, how am I sleeping? Did I sleep well? How am I managing my stress, right? Are there options that I can do that fit into my lifestyle and is wellness at the same time? And it's no surprise to us because from our annual wellness trend survey study, we found that 51% of people actually tell us they prioritize physical wellness. 42% prioritize actually mental wellness, and 41% says that rest and recovery is important to them. So awareness is really high.
0: Yeah.
6: People know that it's not just about pushing harder, right? Getting more intense. But I don't know about you, but the next finding, I can identify with it. 62% of people, while we know that wellness is a priority and it's important, we want to make it something that means something in our life. However, 62% of people say that they are too busy, too stressed out, or too burnt out to be able to make time and prioritize wellness and recovery.
0: Yeah.
6: So the gap is real.
0: Yeah.
6: We know we should broaden the conversation. We should have a wider spectrum, but we're also struggling with everyday life, right? So at Virgin Active, you know, we believe that it's not about just working out and pushing yourself harder. The conversation is shifting towards what you mentioned, just working well, where it's no longer a conversation about picking from fitness or wellness.
0: Yeah.
6: It is fitness and wellness together and deciding for that day, you know, what works for you.
0: Yeah.
6: Maybe today is about pushing out harder, right? You feel really the lethargy and I need a kick, you know, in the morning and have a great workout, right? And that's what worked for you today.
0: Yeah.
6: But to some people, like, they really need a power nap. So they can go into our sleep pause and go, okay, I need a 20-minute power nap. So it looks really different. And I think it's a position to realize, be aware, and to embrace that diversity can happen.
0: Yeah, I really love that, you know, nowadays, if given the choice, I think last time people would be, okay, 1 hour, do I work out or do I rest? Most people would have chosen workout. Mm-hmm. But nowadays, more people are also being more mindful that, hey, maybe the rest can still benefit me in other ways as well.
6: Yeah.
0: Yeah. So I think that's a really great shift overall. Let's talk about your breathwork and sound bath class or new experience that you have. How did it first come about, and why was it like, what were you hearing from your members that made this feel like the right time to introduce such a concept?
6: Yeah. So we actually launched sound bath classes in 2023. And the response was great. You know, people were really excited because generally consumers were curious, like, what is this thing about? And as part of our included offering, I think what you can do is you can pick and choose from the time belt and go, okay, let's find out what sound bath does, right? So from attendance, from behavior, from feedback, we know that our members and participants are enjoying exploration of what wellness experiences could be for them. And the topic about well-being is getting larger, right? So people are searching for alternatives.
0: Yeah.
6: And because of what we've seen and what we've noticed, it was a natural step for us to move into breathwork and sound bath class, yeah, so that it can help people form a guided way and more accessible way into the practice.
0: Yeah.
6: We also know about, I think 83% of people who responded from the survey says that they prefer a guided experience.
0: Yeah.
6: It is pretty challenging.
0: Yes.
6: In our busy lives, as you said, right? We have got work to do. We've got families, we've got commitments and social catch-ups. The last thing you want to do is to figure out how to do it yourself and left to struggle. Yeah. So we felt that it was really timely because we wanted to bring the conversation about wellness, as mentioned, to a more holistic conversation.
0: Yeah. And I feel, I mean, as a practitioner myself, I've seen, you know, breath work usually combined with things like yin yoga or sound bath as a standalone class. So it's interesting that you've chosen to bring breath work and sound bath together and in one class. And actually, if you think about it, it actually makes a lot of sense because they're both, you know, forcing you to slow down and just engage with your other senses as well. For someone who's never tried it, though, could you walk us through what a 60-minute class would look like? What can we sort of expect?
6: Yeah. So in really simple terms, what it is it is a guided experience that consists of two components, right?
0: Yeah.
6: So the breath work actually helps you to focus on and be more intentional and aware of your breath. When you come into the class, you are a practitioner and you would be really comfortable with experiences like that. But our class is deliberately set up in a way where it's very welcoming and accessible for beginners.
0: Yes.
6: So if you've never done breath work, never done meditation, never done sound bath, not even yoga, it actually welcomes you to a spot because you actually walk into a space where we actually provide mats, bolsters, weighted blanket for you to find your spot, right? So it's really easy and you just basically sit down or lie down, depending on what you're comfortable with, go through and follow the instructor's cues. They will break it down really simply and telling you what to do. So you just have to follow the breathing exercises and to explore. I think the idea really is for breath work is to be more intentional and aware about how you're breathing, what is happening to your body, and have fun with it, right? So to find a pace that you're comfortable with, and it's really not contrary to a lot of how we think or how Singaporeans are behaving, right? Because we live in such an achievement-oriented environment. It's really not about breathing perfectly or the right way to breathe. Like
0: breathing perfectly.
6: How do I breathe correctly?
0: Yeah.
6: It's about exploring what the pace does to your body
0: and how your body feels, right?
6: Yeah, and how you respond to it, right? So it's not about thinking about it, but having fun and a pace that you are really comfortable with. I think that's the crux of wellness, right? You need to be comfortable with it, enjoy the moment. And it's not really to chase a dramatic experience like, wow, this is really amazing. You know, the 10 things that happened to me during the breathwork session. It's simply about bringing that intention and the awareness to you and to deliberately slow down and to focus on the things that you haven't had time to focus on, right? And the class then transits into a sound bath session where the instructor will be playing with Krista singing bowls to create layered soundscapes.
7: Yes.
6: And what this does, it really helps participants. For myself, it helped a lot, especially in the beginning, because when you have such a busy mind and you are completely left in a silent space, you feel like it's really tough to focus or to do anything else besides thinking about what you're thinking about, right? So that melody helps you to land in a softer position and allows your mind to anchor somewhere and shift from really thinking to feeling and noticing how your breath is going and what you're feeling at the point in time, right? Making it really accessible to anybody. So even if you've never done this before, wellness is new to you and just curious, let me find out what everybody is talking about.
7: Yeah.
6: The class intention is to leave you feeling calmer and you feel like, okay, I know what to do because the instructor is telling me exactly how to do it and I have the right to choose the pace that I'm comfortable with. Nobody is forcing me to do it.
0: Yeah. Right? I love what you highlighted about not having to breathe perfectly, because yes, we always think, oh, am I doing it right? Sometimes you just peek at your neighbor to see what they're doing, right? But actually, you're right. It's just about just being in the moment, you know. It's guided, so you just listen to what the instructor says, especially when it comes to your breathing. And it just helps you to create that greater awareness as to how the air is moving in and out of your body. And that's basically it, right? There's no perfection here. There's no right or wrong way because everyone does it differently. And I love that, you know, you've highlighted that and you're hoping that that's your experience for the people who join your class as well. Okay. From the operational side, Joanne, what does it take to run a class like this across your clubs? Because I'm sure you've got to set the mood a little bit, lighting, you've got to get the crystal balls ready, and then you set all the equipment, right? So there's quite a lot of planning that goes into it.
6: Yeah. Cheryl, you speak like a true professional. You know exactly what needs to come into play. But I think a wellness experience like breathwork and sound bath is deceivingly simple. Because what it is you sit there, you don't look like you're doing anything. Yeah. And many times when we try to capture shots of it, right, we struggle because every photo looks like somebody is sleeping.
0: So they're closing their eyes.
6: So it looks really simple. And I think that's something that I'm really proud to say Virgin Active is very particular about. Before we launch any class for that matter, we are very particular about the experience, how we set it up and make it really easy for our participants and attendees to just come into and enjoy the space, right? We believe that setting it up is our job. And your job as a participant is really just to have fun and explore wellness. Yeah. So for a practice like sound bath and breathwork, I think, in my opinion, what's most important actually is the instructors.
0: Yeah.
6: We handpick our instructors. We ensure that they're all trained in the same manner. They must be people who truly embrace and believe in the practice to be able to guide a participant into that space, right?
0: Yeah.
6: And they need to be people who are very sensitive and is able to read the room, right? Because you need to kind of create options for people coming into the class. Yeah. You need to find out about their medical history, where they're coming from. You know, some people may be all ready to go, like, give the experience to me. I'm ready. There are people who go like, oh, I don't know what this is about.
0: I was dragged here by my friend.
6: My wife told me this is a great thing to do. I need to calm myself down. So I think the instructor needs to be really aware and to kind of alter that to ensure that participants are enjoying the experience and not just delivering it mechanically. And I think you're right to say that you pointed out the environment is very important. The experience in itself is a wellness experience. So the last thing you want is to feel like you're being hurried into the experience or it's really stressful.
0: Or you're rushing through, I got to go through this breath and this breath and this breath.
6: So as I mentioned earlier, we provide things like mat. We go through great lengths and it's probably something that people don't think about, but our team talks a lot about how thick and how comfortable the mats are. We actually do test on it and give feedback. We pick the weighted blankets to ensure that it gives a form of ease and comfort to participants.
0: Yeah, that sounds wonderful.
6: We even go through different pillow
0: options,
6: right? To see that, okay, is this too soft? Is this too firm? Yeah. Like, how do we ensure that we create something for people to come into, right?
0: Yeah.
6: Like I mentioned, I think we believe that when this business of being a social wellness club, it is our duty to ensure the best possible experience for every class that, and experience that we set up. So we're very serious when we launch anything like that, and we go through tests, we go through training, we do repeats, we ensure that our staff is exposed to it. Like, we have got staff sessions where we give feedback and we find out what this session is about and how we can explain it to members as they're coming through, and not sound like we're reading off a script, right? So you must truly already know and experience what it's about. And and I think the beauty of it is we allow it to be diverse. Some staff may feel like, okay, I see it as an opportunity for me to take a break, right? Some people go like, well, it was really good. And there are others like me in the beginning, I was really frustrated with it because I was so busy in my mind. I was like, okay, this is really a total time waster. 60 minutes lying here and nothing is done, right? So we actually allow that authenticity to flow because the truth is it reflects our membership, right? Not everybody is the same. And we would like people to realize that you don't have to say yes just because an experience is available for you. And I think quality and diversity at the same time, assurance of that is important to us. We have clubs globally, right? With hundreds of clubs. And what we want is for a member to be traveling from club to club, country to country, you get as close an experience as possible, even close, even cross borders.
0: So you know what to expect, even if you go to a Vision Active in, say, a different country.
6: So especially in the same country, like we're operating five clubs in Singapore. We're offering the experience at four of our clubs, where you can do sound bath, breath work and sound bath, sleep wellness master classes. A member coming into a Raffles Place, for example, and compared to a Paya Lebar club, you have to kind of have an idea of what you're getting at the end of the session and not have to guess, right? So the quality and consistency is big to us. At the same time, the balance of diversity, where it needs to fit and meet where the participants are to be able to dial up. So you would realize that even though it is a class that's provided by a global brand, when you attend a class in the morning, it may be something that is more activating, right? That helps you get more alert before you start your work. But a class in the evening time belt may be more relaxing and rested, so that it helps you to ease into the night.
0: So energizing in the morning and a bit more calming at night. Okay. You know, it's been great, Joanne. Thank you so much for sharing, you know, so much thought and care that goes into putting this class together. You know, after working in this space for quite a long time and seeing how, you know, your members are approaching movement, recovery and rest differently, what would you say wellness means to you personally today?
6: I think wellness to me, and this is a really very real lived experience, wellness to me is about being upfront and real about what you like and what you don't. Wellness, in a word in itself, must be something that you enjoy to feel well, right? So it's not about prescribed trends or wellness tricks or wellness tools that people say is good for them. Like your friend may tell you that that's the best. I love Hyrox and I love working out, right? You can do a Hyrox class at Virgin Active, but that may be not the thing for you. And you need to find out what works for you. And even in that time of the day for you, it may be different and it's not static, right? For me, I am somebody who is truly, I can acknowledge and identify as somebody who is constantly on the go. My mind is forever busy about the things I have to do, my commitments, my inbox is full, my notifications are going crazy. And I struggle really hard to keep my mind quiet and to stay still. And something that people don't understand is until a long time in my life, I didn't understand the concept of taking a coffee break, right? I felt that it was really foreign to me. What do I get out of that coffee break? So I struggled to slow down, right? So when I first started sound bath and breath work, I felt really frustrated. So unlike the, I'm sorry, I can't say that as a representative of Virgin Active, it's great, it's amazing. When I first started it, I loved it. The fact is I was so frustrated that I was counting down like 60 minutes. I could have done and sent 10 emails. I could have done this meeting. I could have ran an errand, right? But it's a journey for me to realize such that I was so amazed and impressed by what a simple thing like breath could do that I launched my journey for to be a certified breath work practitioner, right? It taught me, and it was a journey about allowing and giving permission for myself to rest.
0: Yeah.
6: And that is also a form of progress.
0: Yeah.
6: The ability to reset is empowering.
0: Definitely.
6: And I really hope for people coming to Virgin Active, they realize that it's not prescribed to them and they can pick and choose what works for them. Right?
0: Yeah. So, I mean, we got to leave it at there today, Joanne, because it's been, thank you for sharing so generously all your thoughts and insights as someone who's working in the wellness space. If you want to check out the breathwork and sound bath class, it's available at Virgin Active's 4 clubs here in Singapore, Raffles Place, Tanjong Pagar, Holland Village and Paya Lebar as well. And we've been speaking on the Wellness Hour today to Joanne Lim, who is Head of Marketing Member Experience Engagement at Southeast Asia at Virgin Active. Thank you so much for joining us today, Joanne.
6: Thank you for having me.
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15: 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All that and more only on Made in SG with Melanie Olivero on CNA 938. But first, here's the news. Good afternoon, I'm Felicia Na. About 1.5 million Singaporeans will receive up to $850 in cash payouts as part of the Goods and Services Tax Voucher, or GSTV, scheme next month. The news desk brings us the details.
16: To be eligible, recipients must be aged 21 or above in 2026 and have an assessable income of no more than $39,000 in 2025. Those living in homes with annual values of up to $21,000 will receive $850. Those whose homes have annual values of between $21,000 and $31,000 will receive $450. At the same time, some 710,000 eligible seniors will receive Medisave top-ups of between $150 and $450. The money will be automatically credited to their CPF Medisave accounts. The ministry says about $1.4 billion will be disbursed in this GSTV exercise. Eligible recipients who signed up previously will receive their payments automatically from the 7th of August. Those who have yet to sign up must do so by the 14th of July to receive their payments in August. Recipients will be notified by SMS or a letter. The ministry says SMS notifications from gov.sg will not ask people to click on links, reply with personal information, or transfer money.
15: A 40-year-old man has been charged with making two false bomb threats targeting Parliament House and the Home Team Science and Technology Agency offices. Ko Jie-xiang is accused of sending a false bomb threat through a Form SG submission to HTX on the 3rd of July. According to court documents, the message claimed there was a bomb in the agency's office at 1 Stars Avenue. HTX reported the incident to the police. Ko allegedly also emailed Prime Minister Lawrence Wong, claiming a bomb had been placed at Parliament House. Police say thorough checks were carried out at both locations. No items of security concern were found. Officers later established that both threats were allegedly sent by the same person. Ko was arrested on Tuesday, and several electronic devices believed to have been used to make the threats were seized. If convicted, he could be jailed for up to 7 years, fined up to $50,000 or both. China's east coast is bracing for the arrival of Super Typhoon Bavi as the country continues to deal with the impact of powerful storms. Packing winds of 290 kilometers per hour, Bavi is forecast to make landfall or come close to Taiwan tomorrow before hitting the mainland this weekend. Parts of China are still reeling from the aftermath of severe storms that have killed scores of people, destroyed homes, and displaced thousands. Authorities have allocated millions of dollars in new disaster relief. In the southern autonomous region of Guangxi, drones have been deployed to deliver supplies, including bread and drinking water. A series of dam breaches inundated large swathes of land, affecting some 375,000 residents. In the northern Hubei province, twin tornadoes and gale force winds have killed 11 and injured more than 330. More than 14,000 people were affected by the violent storms. Hui Su is chair professor and global STEM professor at the Hong Kong University of Science and Technology. She says that even though China has invested heavily in preparing for severe storms, their unpredictability and severity continue to pose a challenge.
17: Because of this abruptness and also the severity of this extreme weather, so a lot of local infrastructure could not withhold this heavy rain. So I think there are a lot of efforts ongoing to predict those extreme storms, but this severity of this storm is still very difficult to predict precisely. And China also implemented Mazhu multi-hazard warning system, but in terms of the infrastructure, and there are still some gaps that need to be fixed. We've seen a lot of compound effects for the health threats. So I think the government has policies to increase this responsiveness to those extreme weather. And there are millions of dollars being put into the rescue efforts. So to dealing with that, I think needs coordination between different sectors and also more advanced warning system to alert people. So those efforts are being put into force, but certainly there are still some gaps from the local and the response system. So I think there are still work to be done.
15: Iran is retaliating in response to a second straight night of U.S. airstrikes, which President Donald Trump says are retribution for the bombing of ships in the Strait of Hormuz. CNA's Yasmin Yonkers has more in this report, featuring Stéphane Dujarric, spokesperson for the UN Secretary General.
18: The American military reportedly hit bridges in the northwest and targets in the south. And Iran struck back at Washington's Gulf allies, Bahrain, Kuwait, and Qatar, all host major U.S. military bases. Air raid sirens sounded in Bahrain and Kuwait, while Qatar raised its threat level. Kuwait said that it intercepted hostile missiles and drones. Smoke was reported in Bahrain, that's near the U.S. Navy Fifth Fleet headquarters. Meantime, President Trump claims that the Iranians now want to make a deal. He had earlier said that their ceasefire was over, calling Iranian leaders scum.
19: And they want to make a deal so badly. They called a little while ago. They want to make a deal so badly. I just don't know if they're worthy of making a deal. I don't know that they're going to honor the deal. That's the problem.
18: Iran's top negotiator posted in Persian that the Strait of Hormuz will only open under what he called Iranian arrangements, not American threats. And the latest hostilities are the worst since an interim peace deal was signed less than a month ago. The tit-for-tat strikes triggered by attacks on three ships in the Strait of Hormuz that the U.S. blamed on Iran. The U.S. military says it's aiming to further degrade Iran's ability to threaten freedom of navigation in the waterway. The key mediators, Pakistan and Qatar, are urging both sides to return to dialogue. The United Nations has voiced alarm at the renewed military confrontations.
20: A return to full-scale hostilities would have a catastrophic consequences for the people of the region and for international peace and security and for the global community, the global economy as a whole.
15: Gregory Treverton is Professor Emeritus at the University of Southern California and former chair of the U.S. National Intelligence Council. He explains how the latest U.S. strikes on the Strait of Hormuz further cements Iran's stronghold over the waterway.
21: I think it's the idea that we can destroy enough Iranian assets to make them unable to close the strait. That seemed to me to be a kind of a pipe dream, and it does illustrate the dilemma the president's in. On the one hand, he doesn't want to admit that, in effect, we've lost this war. He can't do that for ego and political reasons. On the other hand, he also knows that the longer this goes on, the worse it is for the world economy and the U.S. economy. So he's really trapped, it seems to me, between a rock and a hard place, and indeed one of his own making, since this was his war of choice. I think Iran has really understood, as we all did, that the best asset they had in this conflict, in any conflict, was the Straits of Hormuz. Now, that doesn't affect Israel much, so that's another wild card in the equation, but it does affect the rest of the world, including the United States. So they have understood that that is a really valuable asset that's almost impossible to take away with military means. And I think that really will color the next phase of the negotiations. It's hard to imagine that the straits wind up being open without some maybe joint Iranian-Omani control or tariff or environmental fee. It's hard to imagine an outcome that is gets us back to the situation before the war when the straits were open and it was an international waterway with no restrictions at all. So in that sense, almost any outcome of the war is going to be worse than what existed before it.
15: Headlines anytime on CNA 938 and CNA.Asia.
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15: Find out all about Vintage Weekend, a Made in SG clothing brand with a difference, created by Eden Tay and Eileen Tan, the founders. But first, traffic and weather. Let's take a look at what's happening on the roads. First of all, we've got an accident on the TPE towards the PIE. This is at the Loyang Avenue exit. Also an accident on the CTE towards the AYE at the PIE Changi exit. Take note of a vehicle breakdown as well on the KJE towards the BKE after Senja Road. Another breakdown on Yishun Avenue 2 towards Yishun Ring Road after Yishun Avenue 1. Avoid Lane 2. Let's look at weather next, and the Met Service says to expect a cloudy afternoon. Temperatures today should keep between 25 and 33 degrees Celsius.
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5: Now, Made in SG with Melanie Olivero.
23: Made in SG takes to the catwalk, so to speak, today and dives into the fashion world, one that's greener and more sustainable. I'm Melanie Olivero. This is CNA 938. Quite a few of us have watched the musical classic, the movie The Sound of Music, starring Julie Andrews and the late Christopher Plummer, about how a nun goes from a nanny to the adopted mum of a captain's large family just before the Nazis invade their country. One of the scenes in the film is when Maria, the nun, decides to make a set of play clothes for the children using some soon-to-be-discarded curtain fabrics. The fabric is durable and soft, and the patterns are green and gorgeous. This sustainable philosophy is the very foundation of Vintage Weekend, a Made in SG fashion and clothing brand known for its reworked and retro-inspired fashion pieces. Vintage Weekend, which started in 2015, uses textile waste, unwanted cloths and other textiles, old materials and even unusual pieces like tea cloths and, yes, curtains to create trendy and retro-inspired pieces. Find Vintage Weekend on social media platforms like TikTok and see how they use it to showcase their unique designs, but also call to everyone's attention their mission to reduce textile waste and spread more awareness on how fashion can be friendlier to the planet. Let's meet these green fashionistas and entrepreneurs, Eden Tay and Eileen Tan, or Eileen Tan, founders of Vintage Weekend. Welcome to CNA 938, Eden and Eileen. I've seen you around numerous times in fairs and festivals, so it's good to finally have you in the studio. Let's start with, let's say, other local designers and brands that you like, be it fast fashion even or artisanal clothing brands. Which one gets your thumbs up? Let's start with Eileen.
1: Actually, right now, I'm in my bridal era. Uh-huh. So I've been looking a lot at jewelry in particular. So I do have a very good friend who runs a local jewelry brand called Abbey Jewelry. And fun fact, actually, the ring myself that I have myself, it's made by my mom's jewelry brand called Jenny's Galleria. It was designed and made locally, and the main stone itself was also sourced from another ring. So it's kind of upcycled in a way, something that I really love, of course. I feel like it's very on brand for us.
23: Okay, but what, when it comes to fashion brands, which one locally do you like?
1: Okay, I'm going to have to say that I have not bought anything outside of Vintage Weekend.
23: Oh, really?
1: For the past, I think, 5 to 8 years, just because I keep on making what I like, I guess. So in terms of like things that I would love to purchase, it's a lot of small artist projects. I really do love a local artist called Risa Art. She makes very cute frog themed merch. Yeah. And so she has little keychains, and I like to attach them onto my bags and like my pants.
23: Okay.
1: Kind of thing. Yeah.
23: Is there an international brand that you like in terms of fashion that you'd like to point out to us?
1: Oh, my favorite designer is Bob Mackie for sure. Uh-huh. I love everything that he makes for Cher. I love Moschino. I love Vivienne Westwood. I guess that very alternative style design.
23: Yeah, yeah, that's right. I mean, Vivienne Westwood, she started out around the same age as you, probably in her 20s as well, with very subversive fashion clothes, and she just blossomed from there. And she went to the mainstream after that. What about you, Eden?
2: I think for me, there's this little brand in Haji Lane that they kind of just take they kind of just take like really old digicams, and it's a really, really cute curated collection of digicams, and I think it's all the rage among the Gen Zs right now.
23: When it comes to fashion, what brand do you like, local or international?
2: For us, I feel that there's quite a lot of brands along Haji Lane to look at in terms of like local fashion, and it's always a changing landscape, really.
23: Okay, so Haji Lane is really a melting pot of fashion brands and clothes we can grab or take a look. Always support local. Let's go back to your beginnings. Eileen, you studied comms and you worked in oil and gas before combining forces with Eden, who studied finance, to start your business, selling vintage clothes on Carousel first, the online marketplace. And then you took the plunge to do this full-time. Why not just focus on secondhand or vintage clothing that's already made? Why make upcycled clothes of your own, especially when you did not study design?
1: I would say that it was through our curation of vintage. Like in the first 3 years when we started our business, it was a part-time hustle, I guess. So we didn't really have the time to think about things like upcycling. But when we started to go full-time, that was when at the same time, we started working closer with textile waste factories, and that's where we saw mountains and mountains of textile waste. And that was the idea where, oh, we could do something with these things. I really do like the sound of music analogy, because I love sound of music when I was a kid. Yeah. I didn't think of that comparison, actually. But now that I think of it, oh, that's perfect.
23: Probably was a subconscious thing that was working within you, you see?
1: Maybe.
23: Yeah. So the thing with you is that you wanted to do more than just resell used clothing or vintage clothing as well. You wanted to make something of your own and also at the same time solve this excess textile or wasted textile problem.
1: Yes, that's right.
23: Your own way, lah.
1: Yeah, because I do love vintage style. I do love the kind of retro fashion. But at the same time, I also acknowledge that in terms of like the consumer market, It's going to be a very niche kind of market for that. So I do want to create new items that are on trend that we can attract more people with and invite more people into the community.
23: Yeah. And to see your vision as well. So that was comms and oil and gas. How did you go into designing when you have no experience?
1: Honestly, I have no idea.
23: Yeah.
1: I feel like it was just something that happened along the way. I've always loved fashion. I like to dress up. I like to experiment with different kind of outfits every day. So it just happened, I guess. I still do not have any formal training in fashion or design. I do rely on our very experienced seamstresses to help a lot with the actual technical sewing part. I can sew. It's just not that great. I wouldn't sell my own clothing that I made myself. But I do a lot of DIY. I love being crafty like that. So, yeah.
23: Being crafty in another sense. So, yes, you're the chief designer. And I was just wondering, because you said that you have, you know how to sew, because I've seen pictures of you operating a sewing machine. So that means that you didn't go for formal classes. You sketch basic designs or what you envision as a design for your vintage weekend label, and then you send it to the seamstresses. What happens after that? I'm assuming that the seamstresses are not here. Or yeah. Are they here also?
1: So we work with over 20 different textile waste factories right now as production partners, as well as sources of like the materials itself. So I have like literally so many designs in my head, endless Pinterest boards of what I want to make. So based on that, I do adjust based on the customer feedback on like things that I want to create, different collections, different materials matching with the designs that I want to make. And then from there on, I will send the designs to the seamstresses and they will usually do a sample, and then we'll put it into production if everything is right.
23: They have to send you the samples so that you see that the measurements are right. And yes. It's all in proportion.
1: Yes.
23: Yeah. So when it concerns actual measurements, like folding in like pleats here and darts here, formally you don't know how to do it, but they will work with you to see what these are like when they send you back the samples.
1: Yes, that's right. I feel like by this stage, I have a good idea of like what the construction is like.
23: Yeah.
1: I think just that like actual sewing is not my favorite thing to do in terms of like the range of crafts that I like. I like painting, I like drawing. Sewing is a little bit, I think what bothers me is ironing. I don't like that.
23: Okay. But just to check, many of your clothes don't need ironing, yeah? They're quite durable pieces, I notice.
1: Yeah, I think I try to make, I think based on our customer feedback also, a lot of people these days, they're not a fan of ironing either. So I totally get that, because I don't want to iron every single piece of clothing that I have.
23: Completely understandable. I've seen TikTok videos of rooms filled with garments and cloth bundles that you've set aside. These end up becoming your clothes as you put them together with the seamstresses. You have upcycled more than 60,000 kilograms worth of textiles. Can you tell us where these garments come from and what is your criteria when it comes to choosing them, Eden?
2: I think a lot of them come from the Southeast Asian countries like Myanmar, Cambodia and all that. So one thing we really look out for is the quality of the fabric. So different factories really focus on different kind of fabrics. You have factories that focus more on denim. You have factories that focus more on like tea towel cloth, like table linen and home linen in general. And you have factories that also focus on just normal summery patchwork quilt fabrics. So one thing we look out for is the condition of it. Whether or not it needs to be like washed or mended. Usually if it needs to be mended, we try not to go for that so much. We do have this collection called the Lunar Lux collection, where we upcycle a lot of silk scarves. So what happens there is that silk is a very difficult material to work with. It can only be on low heat. You can't do high heat, if not it will damage it. So what we do is usually we source about anywhere from 300 to 500 pieces of silk scarves. And then once we source them, we will decide whether or not do we want to make a kimono out of this or do we want to make a halter out of this. And then
23: a halter top, is it?
2: Mm.
23: Okay.
2: Yeah. So let's say we choose to make a shirt out of it. Step two will be aligning the fabric to the patterns on the fabric to make sure that it's, you know, so that it looks good. And then step four will be attaching the backing to it and putting on very low heat and really making it the construction of the piece come together. So that process usually takes us about 3 months to go through. So it's a very, very slow production collection that we have, but it's very, very well loved by our customers.
23: This means that you have several projects going on at the same time in order to maintain your output.
2: Yes.
23: Of clothes, yeah.
2: I think at any point of time, we are working on like maybe 3 to 5 different types of product lines.
23: Mm. You can't be traveling all the time to see these garments, so you have to trust in your partners to make sure that they're in good condition, not too soiled, not too damaged, yeah?
2: Mm. So when we started 10 years ago, I actually started this because, you know, Eileen and I could travel more, but obviously stuff like the COVID happened. Yeah. And since then, I think we're really grateful that we've started 5 years before COVID so that there's some real trust and transparency built into the system before we didn't travel there that much.
23: Yeah, okay. So you got it down pat. Unconventional materials for your clothing. You've mentioned silk scarves and also the tea cloths you were talking about, curtains, tea towels, linens and scarves. Most of them, I would assume, especially for the tea towels, need to be thoroughly cleaned. And then your partners ensure that too, yeah?
2: Mm.
23: Yeah.
2: Yeah, so I think a lot of them for the tea towels, I think we really look for pristine condition ones. Mm. And then, like I said, we decide whether or not what silhouette should we go into. A lot of times we consult our customers during when we do live streams on TikTok, whether or not, like, so we have this story. We have this collection called the Fairy Collection. It's made out of handkerchiefs. So we actually made tops and dresses with it. And during live stream, a lot of our customers actually shared, like, actually, can you make this into a skirt? And then we were like, oh, okay, let's make it into skirts. Mm.
23: So you consult with them on TikTok Live or they DM you?
2: I think TikTok Live is the easiest and fastest way for us to really communicate with them. Because I think back then we used to do a lot of events like Art Box.
23: Mm.
2: Like we've done the Geylang Bazaar like two years before COVID. And I think each live we get out to anywhere from 3,000 to 7,000 people. So, and I got to be really honest, if we were to talk to that many people in real life, I don't think Eileen and I would have any social battery left afterwards. So in terms of efficiency, I feel that TikTok Live is the most effective way of really generating that feedback and then working on it immediately.
23: Yeah, all the tools, use them as much as you can. Which designs or additions, Eileen, are your best sellers so far?
1: I would say probably our denim lines.
23: Yeah.
1: That is something that we started on since 2018. That was one of our first type of upcycling that we did.
23: Is it the patchwork ones?
1: Yeah, the patchwork denim jeans. I mean, there is just a lot of denim in the world. So we decided to use that as one of our very first prototypes. And that was our bestseller. Up to today, we are still kind of editing the design, changing up like to go according to trends.
23: Mm-hmm.
1: So yeah, that's still like a staple piece of Vintage Weekend. I still have people coming up to me and telling me that, hey, I bought your jeans in 2018.
23: And,
1: and they still have it. Yeah, they still have it. So,
23: and it's still well maintained. The stitching is still good.
1: And I can recognize it. If I see someone wearing it on the street, I know instantly that that's from us. Like, so
23: wow.
1: I can,
23: what a boost that is. Yeah. Can you tell me what you're wearing there now? Because these don't look like patchworks, your outfits here. So your t-shirt, Eden is...
2: I'm wearing this vintage t-shirt, and since it's the third last day of Chinese New Year, it has very, very beautiful pineapple prints on it.
23: Did you assemble it or did you buy it?
2: For this, it's a proper vintage piece, so it's it came as is.
23: It's a Hawaiian shirt, yeah?
2: Yes.
23: Very nice. Eileen?
1: So I am wearing one variation of like the denim jeans that we have, but this is in corduroy material. Mm. This is called our Dualism jeans. It's available in store right now. This is in the new barrel-shaped cutting to follow the trend.
23: Mm.
1: And then for my top, I am wearing an upcycle flannel button-down shirt. This is made from a men's shirt, so we've adjusted the sleeves to make it a bit cuter, as well as added ribbons to tie the back, so it has that like fitted silhouette.
23: For ladies, if they prefer it that way.
1: Because yeah.
23: Some guys' shirts are so nice and I like them, but if I wear it on my body, it looks a bit awkward. So I need it to be reshaped, and that's what you're doing there as well.
1: I would consider this the Gen Z outfit.
23: Quite true. So let's talk about them, because we know Gen Z likes thrifting or buying secondhand clothes. Y'all, both of y'all are millennials. And Gen Z and all this buying of secondhand clothes was a trend in the 1990s and early 2000s too. So it's good to see it come back some 20, 30 years later. You mentioned the barrel design for pants and jeans and trousers now, which is all the rage. Can you tell us about other trending styles that are in for them, for not just for Gen Zs, but everyone follows fashion, yeah? Millennials, Gen X, baby boomers, because your brand appeals to different generations. So apart from the barrel cut, what else do you want to tell us about?
1: I would say right now, I'm very into the Mori, K, and Loli style of clothing. This is a Japanese-inspired design. It's very flirty, it's very feminine style. That's something that

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8: Good afternoon, I'm Felicia Knapp. Here's the news. About 1.5 million eligible adult Singaporeans will receive up to $850 in GST voucher cash payments from the 7th of August. The Ministry of Finance says the amount each person receives will depend on their assessable income for the year of assessment 2025 and the annual value of their home. Another 710,000 eligible seniors will receive MediSave top-ups of between $150 and $450. The money will be credited automatically to their CPF MediSave accounts. The ministry says about $1.4 billion will be disbursed under the GSTV and MediSave schemes this year. Recipients who have signed up previously will receive their payments automatically from the 7th of August. Those who have yet to sign up must do so by the 14th of July to receive their payments in August. Recipients will be notified by SMS or letter. The ministry says messages from gov.sg will not ask people to click links, reply with personal information, or transfer money. China's east coast is bracing for the arrival of Super Typhoon Bavi as the country continues to deal with the impact of powerful storms. It's forecast to make landfall or come close to the island Taiwan tomorrow before hitting the coast of the mainland this weekend. Yasmin Yonkers has the latest.
9: Taiwan's Central Weather Administration has announced a sea warning could be issued as early as today in anticipation of the storm. The typhoon is packing winds of about 290 kilometers per hour. And parts of China, though, are reeling in the aftermath of severe storms that have killed scores of people, destroyed homes, and displaced thousands. Authorities have allocated millions of dollars in new disaster relief. And in the southern autonomous region of Guangxi, drones have been deployed to deliver supplies, including bread and drinking water. And many remote villages have been cut off by damaged roads and landslides following Typhoon Maysak, a series of dam breaches inundated large swathes of land, affecting some 375,000 residents. Well, further north in Hubei province, twin tornadoes and accompanying gale force winds have killed 11 and injured more than 330. One person remains missing as rescuers comb through destroyed structures and vehicles for survivors. At least 20 homes were destroyed and nearly 5,000 more damaged. More than 14,000 were affected by the violent storms. Authorities have set aside some $10 million to help resettle those displaced and more than $7 million to restore roads, schools and other facilities.
8: Thailand and Malaysia are set to deepen cooperation across security, trade and border connectivity.

0: city as their leaders meet in Putrajaya. Thai Prime Minister Anutin Chanvirakun is on an official visit to Malaysia for talks with Prime Minister Anwar Ibrahim. On the agenda, efforts to ease a recent seafood import dispute, renewed violence in Thailand's southern provinces, as well as regional issues and broader bilateral ties. CNA's Melissa Goh has more on how both leaders are looking to strengthen cooperation across a range of areas.
1: Well, this is Prime Minister Anutin's first official visit to Malaysia since his reappointment as Prime Minister of Thailand in March 2026. Now, Thailand is Malaysia's second largest trading partner in ASEAN. Now, two-way trade almost hit $28 billion last year. Now, Mr. Anutin and Mr. Anwar are expected to review the progress of bilateral relations and discuss ways to further deepen our cooperation in a whole range of areas, from trade, investment, to border connectivity, security, agriculture, tourism, including education. Now, both leaders are also slated to witness the signing of an MOU on agricultural cooperation, underscoring the importance of this sector, which is often a sensitive one for both countries, as they are seen as in direct competition with each other, from fish, prawns, to fruits like durians. Now, beyond that, something close to the heart of Prime Minister Anwar is to work towards a lasting peace in Thailand's deep south, which Malaysia has signaled its commitment and intention to continue to work as a facilitator and a broker on the peace deal. Now, it's been more than 20 years, the armed insurgency conflicts in southern Thailand and the Islamist group, the National Revolutionary Front, or BRN, Patani Malays, they said they trust Malaysia. Now, Thailand has just appointed a new chief negotiator, so preparations are underway, we know, for talks to resume.
0: India-Australia ties are getting a fresh push as Prime Ministers Narendra Modi and Anthony Albanese meet for talks in Melbourne. The two sides are expected to make key announcements on trade, defence and security cooperation, as well as on critical mineral supply chains. The leaders attended a CEO's forum this morning as both look to strengthen economic ties. Prime Minister Albanese said India has helped reshape the economic map with Australia. He earlier described relations as important, with India on track to becoming the world's third largest economy. Bilateral links are expected to take place this afternoon, followed by a joint news conference. From Sydney, Roger Maynard tells us what to expect from today's talks.
2: There are several areas with the potential for mutual benefit to both Australia and India. And although there's not so far been an announcement about a new comprehensive free trade deal, there are clear signs of deepening cooperation between the two countries. Top of the list is a possible uranium deal, which would allow for a substantial increase in exports to India to help boost its nuclear energy capacity. Then there's the likelihood of a critical minerals partnership, with Australia increasing its supply of raw earths and lithium, which India dearly needs for its batteries and defense industries. On a broader scale, there'll be a much greater emphasis on long-term investment. Australia's Prime Minister, Anthony Albanese, has announced a high-level Australian business delegation to visit India by the end of the year to shore up new trade and investment opportunities between the two countries. Australia already exports a lot of gold and coal and wool and agricultural products to India, and clearly the market for these and other goods is only going to get bigger. That's why this visit by Prime Minister Modi is so important. Both nations stand to gain enormously from improved trade and political ties, both now and in the future.
0: Headlines anytime on CNA 938 and CNA.asia. Asia Business on CNA 938. Apple supplier Luxshare Precision Industry has made its debut on the Hong Kong Stock Exchange. It's the city's biggest IPO of the year so far. The Guangdong-based manufacturer raised about $3.1 billion, surpassing the $2.6 billion listing by another Chinese tech company, Victory Giant Tech, in April. Cornerstone investors include Singapore's Temasek and GIC, as well as Tencent Holdings. CNA's Geraldine Yap has more on the listing.
3: Now, if you're an Apple user, you may have used products made by Luxshare. The company assembles products such as AirPods and iPhones. And in fact, it is the biggest maker of AirPods in the world. Now, Luxshare is already listed in Shenzhen, and its shares there climbed more than 100% in the last year. Its revenue in 2025 also rose 24% to 332 billion yuan. The company is now looking to raise funds to increase its production capacity for things like automotive and consumer electronics, and also for research and development, among others.
0: Chip giant SK Hynix has closed its book building for its $28 billion US dollar offering of American depository receipts. Reports say the offering was heavily oversubscribed by several times. It'll set the final price of the offering today after the closing bell in South Korea. The deal's expected to be the world's second largest new share sale ever, trailing only behind SpaceX in offering size. SK Hynix is a key supplier of high-bandwidth memory chips used in AI systems by customers such as NVIDIA and Alphabet's Google. Junbei Liu is founder and lead portfolio manager of TenCap. She explains why the SK Hynix US share offering is a big hit with investors.
4: Yeah, look, I think if there is a lot of investors wanting to gain exposure to a company like that to be in the memory chip space. But as you mentioned, because of the uncertainty and the timing of its listing, potentially it will be a little bit soft. But I do expect a lot of investors will be buying into this to gain exposure, because the view is that, look, this memory chip pricing is not over yet. And I think that whole AI investment cycle is going to be a multi-year cycle that we are actually just at the beginning of. So we expect to investors coming through if the listing wasn't strong.
0: The International Monetary Fund has sharply upgraded South Korea's growth outlook, saying the country's AI-driven semiconductor exports are outweighing the economic impact of the Middle East conflict. The IMF now expects South Korea's economy to grow 2.6% in 2026, up from its earlier forecast of 1.9%. It also upgraded its 2027 outlook to 2.5%. The fund says strong global demand for AI semiconductors has powered exports, making South Korea one of the world's four biggest net exporters of AI hardware, alongside Taiwan, Thailand, and Malaysia. The stronger outlook echoes the Bank of Korea's own revised forecast, driven by robust chip exports, government stimulus, and resilient markets. Business news as it breaks on CNA.Asia.
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6: Yes, indeed, I'm Melanie Olivero for CNA 938. It's time for some Page Turner snippets before we return to our interview. Let's hear from Pei Shing Hui, founding partner of publisher The Nut Graph. Pei wrote the authorized biography Strictly Business, The Kwek Leng Beng Story, which is about Kwek Leng Beng, the executive chairman of Singapore's Hong Leong Group and City Developments.
7: Kwek Leng Beng's father had extremely high expectations of him, which the younger Mr. Kwek found too much to bear at first. To what extent does his father's treatment of him account for his personality and his work ethic?
8: Very much so, you know, and this is actually an aspect of the man that I wasn't aware until I started interviewing him, until I started actually spending time with him, which is why if you look at the book Strictly Business of, if I'm not wrong, 20 chapters, I must have devoted a good 6 to 7 chapters just largely on his relationship with his father across stories like CDL, Hong Leong Finance, and that is simply because the impact of Kwek Senior on him is tremendous, really, really tremendous, even till today. The work ethics, the habits, I think today he himself openly admit that he's shaped so much by his old man, even though when in his younger days, he didn't quite agree with him. But I would say that among other things, say things like the importance of building a strong brand reputation at a time where property developers probably, we were talking about the 60s, 70s, cut some corners here and there, materials probably were not that great. CDL already distinguished itself as a brand that wanted to do it right by the buyers, you know. And I think that that is what Kwek Leng Beng has taken on board from the father. Do it right, build a good reputation, the business will take care of itself after that.
7: You know, the book is out there, so readers can make conclusions or theories of their own. As a reader, I felt that even though Mr. Quick's father has long gone, he's still trying to impress him.
8: You're absolutely right. You know, yeah, you get the sense that so-called the ghost of the old man of Kwek Hong Peng, the original guy who started the business.
7: The OG.
8: It's the OG, yes. It's still very, very much there. And when CDL celebrated its 60th anniversary, they had a big gala dinner. Interestingly, they unveiled a painting and it was like a 3D rotating painting that showed the OG, Kwek Hong Peng, morphing into Kwek Leng Beng, and then later on, morphing into the current CEO, Sherman Quack, across three generations.
7: There is a chapter on Donald Trump, the United States president, and acquiring the Plaza Hotel in New York City. It seems that Quick had mixed feelings about Mr. Trump. He comes across, how I took it when I read this chapter, he comes across as insecure, impulsive, unrealistic, scheming, and childish. What was it about the Donald Trump that we know today that was evident when Mr. Quek was recalling memories of him?
8: Today, the world is really familiar with Donald Trump. But mind you, we're talking about the mid-90s, yes, when Mr. Quek first came into contact with Donald Trump. But back at that time, he was just known as a really prominent businessman in New York. But from my interviews with Mr. Quek, yeah, it's pretty obvious that, you know, I don't think he had that great affinity with Donald Trump. They're very, very different personalities, yeah, right? Donald Trump is very brash. He likes the limelight, you know, he likes to party. Kwek Leng Beng goes to bed early, you know, he's a quiet man. They're very, very different. And so What is really amazing about Kwek Leng Beng's acquisition of the Plaza Hotel in New York from Donald Trump is that, well, in many ways, he outmaneuvered the man, right? And as the world has come to discover, it's not that easy to outfox this POTUS. And yet here, our good old Singapore Kwek Leng Beng was really able to one-up Donald Trump. Fantastic story. And I really urge everyone to read the chapter.
7: And that was Pei Shing Hui, who wrote the authorized biography, Strictly Business, The Kwek Leng Beng Story. If you want to listen to our full interview, search for me on Instagram at phturners938, and the link to all interviews is in my bio. At phturners938 on Instagram also has many pictures of authors I've interviewed over the years. I'm Melanie Olivero, and this is CNA 938.
5: Now, Made in SG with Melanie Olivero.
7: I'm Melanie Olivero, bringing back part two of our Made in SG chat with Eden Tay and Eileen Tan, founders of Vintage Weekend, the Singapore-based clothing brand known for its reworked and retro-inspired fashion pieces. Eden and Eileen, your clothes are delightfully bright and colourful, and they have beautiful patchwork patterns sometimes as well, because you assemble different materials together to make a garment, be it a pair of jeans or a shirt or a blouse. But I still keep seeing people wearing monochrome, and these are monochrome chic clothes like beiges, whites, uniform, dark colors, and the like. This has been happening for about two years now. Your thoughts on this phase? Because they don't seem to move away from that.
9: Honestly, my opinion is anyone can wear whatever they want.
7: Yeah.
9: Yeah, I feel like it's just an expression of your personality and what you want others to see you as. And also, it's just about having fun with what you wear. I do wear monochrome, maybe on a very rare occasion. I do like colors more. I like patchwork. I like bright colors. I like dark colors. Monochrome is something that I rarely go for. Maybe today I'm more muted palette. Mm. But I would say that's maybe like a once a month for me personally.
10: I do have my days as well where I just like to wear all black, but that's like maybe 10% of the time.
7: Does this trend though eat into your sales, or is it pretty much the same? Or do they say, I want more of your clothes, but just less colourful, less bright?
9: I think it doesn't really affect our sales, because we do acknowledge that we are a niche brand anyways.
7: Mm.
9: In terms of like making sustainable clothing, upcycled, it's definitely a very, it's a look. So I wouldn't say that our designs are very mainstream. I would say having a more muted color palette is definitely a more mainstream kind of fashion style. So yeah, I feel like people who like colors will naturally gravitate towards our designs for sure.
7: Mm. And people's fashion tastes change all the time. So tomorrow they could be wanting more colors injected into their wardrobe. You are partners in life and business. What is your working relationship like? How do you complement each other and how do you make up for each other's shortcomings too? Obviously, many people say that they don't bring work into the relationship when they're having dinner, for example. So I know many couples who say that. But when it comes to strengths and weaknesses, where do you to help each other out?
9: We always talk about it during dinner.
7: Oh, you do? Oh, you do. So you don't leave it behind.
9: I think the work is fun most of the time.
7: Yes. Mm.
10: So I think at the start, Eileen and I, we in the first few years of the business, we really tried to do everything at the same time. So I think that made it a little bit hard. But over time, we've really learned to focus on what we do, what each of us does better. So I take more of the operations, the finances and the logistics of the business, while Eileen deals with all the creative aspects of it. So once those roles has been defined, I think it really helped us go a really long way, because even if we were to have different opinions about work, if it's something to do in my field, then I would have the overarching votes on our disagreement, and same for Eileen as well. So doing that has really helped us out a lot. Another thing that really helped us a lot is we actually moved into our house maybe 2 years ago. So other than work, there's now housework to do as well. So that kind of, in a really surprising manner, it really helped us keep a really good balance of work and life afterwards.
7: All right. Okay. So housework saved the day, so to speak, in some instances.
10: Yeah, you could say that.
9: Because we really love our house. So we love making it look cute and things like that. So very house proud. So it makes us split our time between being homebodies and being work bodies.
7: Homebodies and work bodies. You two have two retail shops in the Haji Lane area. There have been complaints from tenants who say the Haji Lane rentals, they're too high, this isn't fair. But I spoke to another fellow tenant of yours in the Haji Lane area and he says, well, that's too bad. That's business. If you can't afford the rent and you can't seem to attract enough customers, then move out. I want to know your thoughts, whether you agree with him or not, because Vintage Weekend is at 41 Haji Lane and your other store, Super Wasted, is at 16 Haji Lane. Do you agree with what this entrepreneur, fellow entrepreneur said?
10: Well, I think when we moved into Haji Lane, it was about 2022. Yeah. The street was completely empty. It was us and maybe another jewelry store. So I think over time, just coming off of COVID, the rents definitely was quite different back then. It definitely has increased over time. So as a matter of fact, our second store, Super Wasted, we've actually closed it due to the rental. But I think on our side, it's more of really optimizing how we spend the money for Vintage Weekend and Super Wasted. So I guess it's right to say that. But I do also want to say that Haji Lane, it honestly has the most amount of traffic in a lot of the more gentrified tourist areas. So I would say that the rental really does reflect the traffic that the place has.
9: Yeah, I think it's based off on what the business strategy would be, because we could open stores in other locations as well. But of course, with the rise of live streams, and especially us on TikTok Live right now, we decided to pivot our strategy to taking on more of the e-commerce side together with the retail front. So yeah,
7: that helps. For those, because the address for Super Wasted is still online, when did it close down?
10: I think the first quarter of last year.
7: Mm, okay. Was it painful or you just wanted to see where it went because Vintage Weekend is your baby?
10: I think Super Wasted. So there's a really funny story to Super Wasted. I think after 2022, Eileen and I were feeling super cranky. We felt a little bit lost. So we decided to come up with this sister brand, Super Wasted, that was very, almost monochromatic actually. It was very black and white, very grungy, very Gen Z. So I'm happy that we did it, but I'm happy that we can fully focus on Vintage Weekend now as well.
7: Yeah, so you wanted to see where it went. Mm. And it's still with you. You never know, you might want to open another store dedicated to it again. Can you tell us about your TikTok videos? What gives you the most views and most engagements? Tell us what works for you.
9: I think for TikTok-wise, people like to see outfits inspired by pop culture references. So for example, when there is a new TV show coming out, something like that, like right now it's like Singles Inferno, Bridgerton next season, or one very popular amongst the Gen Z would be Stranger Things. So we do a lot of videos inspired by these kind of pop culture moments and the fashion that you can see in these type of shows. Yeah, that I would say by far that's the most popular. My favorite would be, I think we've done it every year for the past 5-6 years, is Winx Club. I love Winx Club ever since I was young. I just like that whole fairy kind of aesthetic. So we've been doing like outfits inspired by Winx Club for the past few years. And it's every time. I do it every time.
7: Yeah.
10: You know what? I just had an idea. I really want to do Sound of Music now. Let's take it vintage.
9: Okay.
7: The clothes she made for the boys would be nice. Little short shorts with suspenders, with t-shirts.
10: That sounds so cute.
7: Very, very cute for little boys and for little boys who are big boys also. Can you tell us about what you do when it comes to your TikToks? Because you put out a video every day on social media and TikTok. Do you brainstorm in advance, put them on an Excel sheet so you know in advance what you're doing? Or is that down to your staff?
9: I would say Excel sheets are not my forte. So it's Eden's realm. But we do plan our content in advance. I would say we try to plan anywhere from a week to 2 weeks in advance. But there's always things that come up last minute anyway. So me and my team will work on like the different types of content. Sometimes I will shoot at home. Sometimes they will shoot in the office. It just really depends on like what is the video that we're going for. We try and keep it balanced between different formats so that our customers are able to see things like how to style, how to put outfits together, things that are restocked in the store, what's upcoming for our live streams, things like that.
10: Yeah, I think it's really important for any brand or any creatives out there to have a very strong sense of, like, we call these content pillars of content that your customers would react really well to.
7: Yeah, exactly. So you got to know your customer as well. Eileen, you're a natural in front of the camera. I keep seeing videos of you with others, and you're even twinning with yourself, so we see double of you. But Eden, what about you? Can we see more of you?
10: So back then, I used to do quite a bit of the photo shoots as well. But after we've kind of divided our roles up, I think it's time for me to focus more on the finance side. Plus, I think Eileen's a lot prettier to look at as well.
7: Well,
9: I can look at Eden.
7: Okay, well, there you go, ladies and gents. They are greening the fashion world piece by piece. I've been with partners in business and love, Eden Tay and Eileen Tan, founders of Vintage Weekend, the Singapore-based clothing brand known for its reworked and retro-inspired fashion pieces. 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I'm Melanie Olivero for CNA 938.
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16: Families are amazing, but let's be honest, they can be tricky too. I'm Susan Ng, and every week I sit down with experts and parents to talk about the things that really matter. 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
17: She's my inspiration. She's my partner during good times and bad times. And we love each other until today, you know, and I love my children.
18: Coming home to each other really is more than just returning to a place itself. And it's knowing that having that joy to see my spouse 24/7 after work and having that feeling of unwavering presence beside me. Mm. 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
0: What do peacocks have to do with typhism? Why are peacocks so revered in Peranakan wedding ceremonies? Welcome to the Peranakan Museum's ongoing exhibition, Peacock Power, and be prepared for some fascinating insights. All that and more only on Culture Club with Melanie Olivero on CNA 938. But first, here's the news. Good afternoon, it's 3 o'clock. I'm Felicia Na. About 1.5 million Singaporeans will receive up to $850 in cash payouts as part of the Goods and Services Tax Voucher, or GSTV, scheme next month. The news desk brings us the details.
22: To be eligible, recipients must be aged 21 or above in 2026 and have an assessable income of no more than $39,000 in 2025. Those living in homes with annual values of up to $21,000 will receive $850. Those whose homes have annual values of between $21,000 and $31,000 will receive $450. At the same time, some 710,000 eligible seniors will receive Medisave top-ups of between $150 and $450. The money will be automatically credited to their CPF Medisave accounts. The ministry says about $1.4 billion will be disbursed in this GSTV exercise. Eligible recipients who signed up previously will receive their payments automatically from the 7th of August. Those who have yet to sign up must do so by the 14th of July to receive their payments in August. Recipients will be notified by SMS or a letter. The ministry says SMS notifications from gov.sg will not ask people to click on links, reply with personal information, or transfer money.
0: A 40-year-old man has been charged with making two false bomb threats targeting Parliament House and the Home Team Science and Technology Agency offices. Ko Jie-shang is accused of sending a false bomb threat through a Form SG submission to HTX on the 3rd of July. According to court documents, the message claimed there was a bomb in the agency's office at 1 Stars Avenue. HTX reported the incident to the police. Ko allegedly also emailed Prime Minister Lawrence Wong, claiming a bomb had been placed at Parliament House. Police say thorough checks were carried out at both locations. No items of security concern were found. Officers later established that both threats were allegedly sent by the same person. Ko was arrested on Tuesday, and several electronic devices believed to have been used to make the threats were seized. If convicted, he could be jailed for up to 7 years, fined up to $50,000, or both. Prime Ministers Narendra Modi and Anthony Albanese have announced a broad expansion of ties between India and Australia, with agreements covering defence, energy, and the Indo-Pacific. CNA's Paul Kok-ing with more.
23: The leaders pledged to strengthen strategic defence ties alongside the US and Japan. They plan to expand maritime cooperation through a new security roadmap. Both sides also said they will work towards developing supply chains for key resources, including clean energy and critical minerals. They've also finalized terms to enable Australian uranium exports to India. Mr. Modi and Mr. Albanese earlier attended a CEO's forum where they vowed to expand economic cooperation. Australia is the second stop of the Indian Prime Minister's Indo-Pacific tour. His final stop is New Zealand this weekend.
1: We want Australian business, Australian ideas, Australian expertise to help build and power and shape that growth that is occurring faster than any nation on earth.
0: Roger Maynard explains why ties with India matter to Australia.
2: Well, apart from the economic advantages, there are sound strategic reasons for establishing much stronger relations. Both Australia and India are conscious of the need to improve security in the Indo-Pacific region at a time of perceived instability, especially in the South China Sea. And the other factor is Australia's heavy reliance on China as an export market over the past couple of decades. There's no guarantee that'll continue, especially after Beijing imposed harsh trade restrictions on some Australian goods earlier this decade in response to Australia's political line. So it makes sense to find other markets for its minerals and other products, and that's where India can clearly play a significant role. Apart from matters economic and political, there's also a more social side to Prime Minister Modi's visit. This afternoon, we'll see the climax of his two-day trip when Mr. Modi will headline a massive community reception at the Marvel Stadium in Melbourne's Docklands. And don't think of getting a ticket at this stage, because the event is already booked out with a crowd of more than 30,000 expected. Tomorrow, Mr. Modi will visit the Melbourne Cricket Ground, the scene of so many memorable matches between the two countries in the past. Then he'll be off to New Zealand for the next stage of his three-nation Indo-Pacific tour, where he can expect another enthusiastic welcome.
0: China's east coast is bracing for the arrival of Super Typhoon Bavi as the country continues to deal with the impact of powerful storms. Packing winds of 290 kilometers per hour, Bavi is forecast to make landfall or come close to Taiwan tomorrow before hitting the mainland this weekend. Parts of China are still reeling from the aftermath of severe storms that have killed scores of people, destroyed homes, and displaced thousands. Authorities have allocated millions of dollars in new disaster relief. In the southern autonomous region of Guangxi, drones have been deployed to deliver supplies, including bread and drinking water. A series of dam breaches inundated large swathes of land, affecting some 375,000 residents. In the northern Hubei province, twin tornadoes and gale force winds have killed 11 and injured more than 330. More than 14,000 people were affected by the violent storms. Hui Su is chair professor and global STEM professor at the Hong Kong University of Science and Technology. She says that even though China has invested heavily in preparing for severe storms, their unpredictability and severity continue to pose a challenge.
19: Because of this abruptness and also severity of this extreme weather, so a lot of local infrastructure could not withhold this heavy rain. So I think there are a lot of efforts ongoing to predict those extreme storms, but this severity of this storm is still very difficult to predict precisely. And China also implemented Mazhu multi-hazard warning system, but in terms of the infrastructure, and there are still some gaps that need to be fixed. We've seen a lot of compound effects for the health threats. So I think the government has policies to increase this responsiveness to those extreme weather. And there are millions of dollars being put into the rescue efforts. So to dealing with that, I think needs coordination between different sectors sectors, and also more advanced warning system to alert people. So those efforts are being put into force, but certainly there are still some gaps from the local and the response system. So I think there are still work need to be done.
0: Iran is retaliating in response to a second straight night of U.S. airstrikes, which President Donald Trump says are retribution for the bombing of ships in the Strait of Hormuz. CNA's Yasmin Yonkers has more in this report, featuring Stefan Dejarik, spokesperson for the UN Secretary General.
3: The American military reportedly hit bridges in the northwest and targets in the south. And Iran struck back at Washington's Gulf allies, Bahrain, Kuwait, and Qatar, all host major U.S. military bases. Air raid sirens sounded in Bahrain and Kuwait, while Qatar raised its threat level. Kuwait said that it intercepted hostile missiles and drones. Smoke was reported in Bahrain, that's near the U.S. Navy Fifth Fleet headquarters. Meantime, President Trump claims that the Iranians now want to make a deal. He had earlier said that their ceasefire was over, calling Iranian leaders scum.
4: And they want to make a deal so badly, they called a little while ago, they want to make a deal so badly. I just don't know if they're worthy of making a deal. I don't know that they're going to honor the deal. That's the problem.
3: Iran's top negotiator posted in Persian that the Strait of Hormuz will only open under what he called Iranian arrangements, not American threats. And the latest hostilities are the worst since an interim peace deal was signed less than a month ago. The tit-for-tat strikes triggered by attacks on three ships in the Strait of Hormuz that the U.S. blamed on Iran. The U.S. military says it's aiming to further degrade Iran's ability to threaten freedom of navigation in the waterway. The key mediators, Pakistan and Qatar, are urging both sides to return to dialogue. The United Nations has voiced alarm at the renewed military confrontations.
6: A return to full-scale hostilities would have catastrophic consequences for the people of the region and for international peace and security and for the global community, the global economy as a whole.
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0: It's peacocks galore in our upcoming chat. Hear from two executives from the Peranaka Museum who will invite us into their world, Peacock Power. But first, traffic and weather. Let's look at traffic first. There's a vehicle breakdown on the SLE towards the BKE after the TPE. We also have an accident on the TPE towards the PIE at the Loyang Avenue exit. Roadworks reported on the PIE towards Tuas after Jalan Bahar. Avoid Lane 5.
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0: Let's look at weather next. Cloudy is the forecast according to the Met Service. Temperatures today should hover between 25 and 33 degrees Celsius.
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0: Culture Club heads down to the Peranakan Museum along Armenian Street today. I'm going to talk about a most admired and resplendent bird of the pheasant family. I'm Melanie Olivero. This is CNA 938. Now, I'm talking about the peacock, the strikingly colorful bird known for its gleaming blue-green feathers and its spectacular fan-shaped tail adorned with eye-like patterns, and they're called ocellis. There's so much to peacocks other than being beautiful to look at, and you can learn so much more about them thanks to the ongoing Peranakan Museum exhibition called Peacock Power, Beauty and Symbolism Across Cultures. It explores how the peacock has inspired art, fashion, religion and design across Asia for centuries upon centuries. Peacock Power features more than 100 artifacts, interactive displays and contemporary artworks, all the while tracing the colorful bird's journey as a symbol of beauty, status, and spirituality as well across different cultures and religions. So there's lots to check out. There is a lot to take in. So let's hear from the people who know this exhibition best. Vijayalakshmi Balankrishnan, she's a manager of the audience department. And also there's Diane Chi. She's the curator of many things Peranakan. Both of them are from the Asian Civilizations Museum and Peranakan Museum. Welcome to CNA 938, both of you. Let's talk about peacocks proper before we talk about Peacock Power, the exhibition. The closest I've been to them is at Sentosa while enjoying a staycation with my family at one of the hotels there. The peacocks were hanging out with us as we were having some beautiful, delicious buffet breakfast. And of course, they photographed beautifully. Some of them even stopped to look at the camera. So I think they're pretty much used to being admired and photographed. What about you? How have you come across peacocks in your life so far? Let's start with Diane.
1: Good afternoon, Melanie. Thank you so much for having us today. It's really a pleasure to be here. So I think the same as you. Before this exhibition, we started doing the research for it. Really, we thought, you know, or at least I thought, peacocks beautiful but annoying when you're trying to eat your, you know, your breakfast on Sentosa. But I think after doing the research and really looking at all the objects, we really discovered that the peacock is really so much more than a pesky bird, pesky but beautiful bird. And we really found that it is really the perfect motif to explore not only Peranakan culture, but also its connections to other cultures across the region and the rest of the world.
0: Vijayalakshmi?
2: Yes, so same for me as well. We've done quite a bit of research for our programs and our festivals, and they seem to be appearing everywhere for me, everywhere I look now.
0: Yeah, they do, don't you? But what about run-ins with peacocks? What about you?
2: So same, I've seen it at Sentosa in the zoo, but interestingly, I've also seen it at a community farm quite close to where I stay in Ang Mo Kio.
0: Are they still there?
2: Yes, they're still there, together with a number of turtles, a few other roosters, chicken as well. So quite a cute little farm.
0: I live quite near Ang Mo Kio. Where exactly is this community farm?
2: This is at the industrial park, which is close to, I think, the expressway exit.
0: Yeah, I've been to that industrial park because they service cars there. And I do notice that this industrial park has spruced up a lot with vegetable farms on the side. So now they even have a community park.
2: Exactly.
0: With and animals.
2: I've been there with my kids, and I think it stretches across like 7 blocks or so.
0: Yes.
2: Yes.
0: Okay, I must check it out again because all I saw was vegetable patches the last time. Okay, so let's talk about Peacock Power. It started running last year, Singapore's SG60 year. Can you tell us how the idea for this came about? It's a very good idea, I must say, now that Peranakan Museum has staged it. Peacocks have been indeed featured in many religious, cultural and lifestyle practices around the world, apart from tigers, dragons, phoenixes. But back to the idea of it all, whose idea was it? Or was this a group idea during a brainstorming session?
1: So the idea, actually, we fully credit our long-term supporter of the Peranakan Museum, Mr. Peter Lee, who was also the curatorial advisor for this exhibition. So Peter said, hey, you know, how about peacocks? We've got lots of beautiful things in the collection with peacocks on them. You know, I think it would make a great exhibition. And of course, in the Peranakan Museum, of course we do. But when we as I said before, when we started looking at all the other things that we had in the collection of the Asian Civilizations Museum and the Peranakan Museum, we realized that for SG60, it was really the perfect motif because we could explore, you know, how the peacock appears in Peranakan culture, which of course is the synthesis of different cultures into one, and how it then links to other communities in Singapore. So, you know, and of course, other communities across Southeast Asia, wider Asia, India, China, and of course, then to Europe, West Asia. So really, I think Peter, when he suggested it, thought, you know, it would be more contained than it ended up being. But I think we're all extremely happy with how it became really a vehicle for exploring the multicultural nature of Singaporean life, the links between communities, and how we are much more connected with each other than we actually thought. So what we really hope is when visitors come and they see the broad spectrum of items, they really, you know, realize how this one motif connects us all.
0: Mm. And of course, it just came from a casual observation from Peter Lee, and you just went into a deep dive, and this wonderful, beautiful exhibition is a result of that. Just to clarify, Peter Lee, is he from the Lee Kip Lee family?
1: Yes, he is.
0: Okay, and we'll talk a little bit about them as well in just a bit. Now, let's talk about how this exhibition needs to be seen, everyone. But since this is radio, we'll try our best to do it justice through our descriptions. But you have to see it to believe it and feel it, in a sense. Not feel the exhibits, as in feel the overall appeal of Peacock Power. So let's start with the Peranakan angle first. I noticed that during Peranakan weddings, peacock images were sewn into the garments of the grooms, marking some sort of status. So is it just the groom with the peacock decorated garments or also the bride? And then also, what do they signify?
1: So yes, of course, you've observed that, you know, many grooms' garments have peacocks on the front, but we also have garments for the bride that also feature the peacock, very often in conjunction with the phoenix. So this is not only just on the clothing, but also on other embroideries and textiles that you see around the wedding chamber. The peacock appears in conjunction with the phoenix a lot of the time. Mm-hmm. And sometimes, and a lot of the time, instead of where you might want expect a dragon.
0: Yeah.
1: So when we were looking at all these objects, we said, you know, what we really imagine is that in this specific context, the peacock is representing the male, the splendor of the male energy, and the phoenix represents the female. So it is the yang and the yin that really, and especially in the context of Chinese Peranakan weddings, there's a lot of Taoist symbolism. Mm. And this really kind of fits in with the yin and yang of Taoist symbolism that that is very important in Peranakan weddings.
0: So looking at that with the peacock, I mean, it does, and we will talk about that in just a while, it does symbolize a status and a certain a rung of society that has been reached. But could it also symbolize virility?
1: Yes, of course.
0: Oh, it does.
1: Because the peacock, if you think about it, you know, it is a male bird. You know, the peahen, unfortunately, does not have the wonderful tail. The tail is really for attracting a mate. And to attract the mate, the tail fans out in this amazing shimmering display. And it's really all to attract the peahen. It is a vigorously male display.
0: Yeah.
1: Let's put it that way.
0: That's right. And they're strutting around doing their stuff in Sentosa.
1: Yes.
0: So when we look at it at Peacock Museum, how they're adorning these gorgeously sewn and produced garments, we can also picture that as well for a wedding ceremony, for everything to do with putting two people together in matrimony. Now, let us talk about this this gorgeous display of matrimonial golden belts used during Peranakan wedding ceremonies. And of course, we can spot peacocks embossed or carved into these belts. And then there's a diamond studded one too. Some of them came from various collectors. One of them, of course, we mentioned just now, the Lee Kip Lee family in Singapore. But then I noted, Diane, these belts came from Indonesia. But why not Singapore? Where did all the belts from Singapore, where are they now?
1: So some did come from Indonesia, but actually some of them most likely did also come from Singapore. I mean, I think the nature of the Peranakan communities is that they were spread out across Southeast Asia, not just in Singapore. They were very much located in the port cities of Southeast Asia, you know, because they were Peranakans were descended from travelers and merchants who came to Southeast Asia for trade, amongst other things. And so these belts, yes, some of them would have come from communities in Indonesia, but also maybe from Singapore or along the Straits settlements. And this really also reflects where the craftsmen that made these belts came from. So the craftsmen that made these belts were also moving from port city to port city. They may have been Malay, they may have been Indian, Chinese, Banjaris. So the multicultural craftsmen were spreading not only these motifs, but also the techniques that they brought with them from place to place.
0: Are these solid gold belts?
1: Yes, they are.
0: Oh.
1: So, as you mentioned, some of them are very kindly on loan from the family of Mr. and Mrs. Lee Kipley. And the one with the gold and diamond was actually the very generous donation of Mr. Edmund Chin in the 2000s. And it's one of the stars of the exhibition. It's also a star in our permanent galleries when the exhibition is not on. These belts, they were actually meant for the trousseau for the bride. So these belts would have been gifted to the bride as part of her wedding trousseau. They very much formed part of the bride's own personal wealth. Mm-hmm. They were portable. And very interestingly, they may not actually have been worn on the wedding day itself, but they would have been worn by the bride on other occasions, mainly to hold up her sarong. But if you think about it, they're so amazing and wonderful. But she would have put them on, and then she would have immediately have put her baju, her blouse on over the top and obscured it from, you know, general view. So they were very much also a private pleasure for the woman.
0: So no one saw it. Very few people saw it.
1: Few people saw it.
0: Yeah.
1: You know, so you see them on display there. They look, you know, extremely sort of extravagant and bling, but they were very important as a form of portable wealth and also for the private kind of wearing pleasure of the person wearing them.
0: Yeah, it's not like they displayed it like the World Wrestling Federation belt, but very privately.
1: Funnily enough, most of the time they're not seen. But we have pictures in photographs in our collection where a lady is having her portrait taken at a photo studio, and she has very strategically flipped her baju to one side so you can see her belt. So it's all very strategic.
0: Oh, very good. I'm so glad that someone decided to flash it for the masses, so to speak. And when you say wedding trousseau, Diane, for those who want to know more, it's like a curated collection for the bride?
1: It would have been a selection of items.
0: Yeah.
1: Presented to the bride upon her wedding that she would have taken with her into her new life. So it would have been things like jewelry, as we have mentioned, but also clothing and other household items like ceramics.
0: Yeah, there's just so much to know when it comes to the Peranakan wedding alone. There's also a carpet displayed called the Irish carpet. And yes, it has peacock images, everyone, on it. But after the wedding ceremonies and activities, are these colourful and beautiful carpets put away?
1: So not necessarily. It would depend on the family. Some might have kept them out. Some might have put them away.
0: Yeah.
1: But these carpets, interestingly, come in all shapes and sizes. And some of the smaller examples may even have been used as tablecloths. So, you know, they had various uses. And they were not only used by the Peranakan communities, of course. So this is another area where, you know, there are links to other communities. They were also used across Southeast Asia and actually were very much in favor in Myanmar. So formerly Burma.
0: Right.
1: They're very popular there.
0: Well, the most interesting and meaningful section to me was seeing how peacocks and their feathers are so important to Thaipusam ceremonies in Singapore. I now understand why the kavadis or the ceremonial burdens that Hindu men carry are adorned with peacock feathers. There is a video, a very helpful video, telling us that the peacock and the Hindu god Lord Murugan are deeply connected through Hindu mythology. So I found that very, very special, because we've been seeing Thaipusam ceremonies for all of our lives, and some of us do not know why the peacock feathers are there. So tell us all about that.
1: So the peacock, of course, is the vehicle of Lord Murugan, who is the deity who is honoured during Thaipusam. And that's, of course, why the people who take part in the procession, the devotees, have thousands of peacock feathers in their kavadi in honour of Lord Murugan.
0: Yeah.
1: And as you mentioned, we have a really wonderful video where we showcase a family of Pranakan Indian descent, three generations who have been carrying kavadi in honour of Lord Murugan during Thaipusam. And we also actually documented another festival that is specific to the Pranakan Indian community in Malacca. It's called the Datuk Chacha Festival, where devotees also carry kavadi adorned with peacock feathers as part of the procession. And, you know, this working very closely with communities is extremely important to us at the museum. This particular exhibition has this specific focus on Lord Murugan and, you know, the Pranakan Indian community we work with. But it's not the only Pranakan community we work with. And perhaps I'll let Vijaya tell you more.
0: That's right. And before we get to Vijaya, we can see more of such renderings, the connection between Hindu mythology, Lord Murugan and the peacock in various artworks like a tiled mural piece and also some drawings as well. Well, peacock power rules. I'm with Vijaya Lakshmi Balankrishnan. She's the manager of the audience department, and Diane Chi, she's a curator from the Pranakan Museum, and she specializes in Pranakan culture and so on and so forth. Both are from the Asian Civilizations Museum and the Pranakan Museum. Peacock Power is on until end of August this year. This is Culture Club. I'm Melanie Olivero for CNA 938.
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0: The Ministry of Finance says the amount each person receives will depend on their assessable income for the year of assessment 2025 and the annual value of their home. Another 710,000 eligible seniors will receive MediSafe top-ups of between $150 and $450. The money will be credited automatically to their CPF MediSafe accounts. The ministry says about $1.4 billion will be disbursed under the GSTV and MediSafe schemes this year. Recipients who have signed up previously will receive their payments automatically from the 7th of August. Those who have yet to sign up must do so by the 14th of July to receive their payments in August. Recipients will be notified by SMS or letter. The ministry says messages from gov.sg will not ask people to click links, reply with personal information, or transfer money. Samlit Money Changer, its director and its compliance manager, face charges over alleged failures linked to frozen remittances in China. The Singapore Police Force and the Monetary Authority of Singapore say the company ignored a direction to keep handling complaints from affected customers. Authorities began investigating in February 2024 after reports that beneficiaries in China couldn't access remitted funds because accounts were reportedly frozen or confiscated. Investigators also say Samlit surrendered its payment services license while MAS was conducting an inspection. The compliance manager is additionally accused of obstructing justice by interfering with police access to company email accounts. He also allegedly ignored 20 police orders to provide passwords and authentication access for seized devices and accounts. By mid-December 2023, some 430 police reports were made over the frozen remittances. Thailand and Malaysia are set to deepen cooperation across security, trade and border connectivity as their leaders meet in Putrajaya. Thai Prime Minister Anutin Chanvirakun is on an official visit to Malaysia for talks with Prime Minister Anwar Ibrahim. On the agenda, efforts to ease a recent seafood import dispute, renewed violence in Thailand's southern provinces, as well as regional issues and broader bilateral ties. CNA's Melissa Goh has more on how both leaders are looking to strengthen cooperation across a range of areas.
1: Well, this is Prime Minister Anutin's first official visit to Malaysia since his reappointment as Prime Minister of Thailand in March 2026. Now, Thailand is Malaysia's second largest trading partner in ASEAN. Now, two-way trade almost hit $28 billion last year. Now, Mr. Anutin and Mr. Anwar are expected to review the progress of bilateral relations and discuss ways to further deepen our cooperation in a whole range of areas, from trade, investment, to border connectivity, security, agriculture, tourism, including education. Now, both leaders are also slated to witness the signing of an MOU on agricultural cooperation, underscoring the importance of this sector, which is often a sensitive one for both countries, as they are seen as in direct competition with each other, from fish, prawns, to fruits like durians. Now, beyond that, something close to the heart of Prime Minister Anwar is to work towards a lasting peace in Thailand's Deep South, which Malaysia has signaled its commitment and intention to continue to work as a facilitator and a broker on the peace deal.
0: The death toll from severe flooding in southern China has surged to 39, with 9 people still missing, after tropical storm Maysak brought record rainfall to the region. More than 130,000 people have been evacuated. CNA's Po Kong Ying with the details.
2: Drones are delivering bread, drinking water and other essentials to villages that are cut off by landslides and damaged roads, and rescuing residents stranded by floodwaters. Flooding caused by reservoir breaches has affected around 375,000 residents. And further north in Hubei province, twin tornadoes and gale force winds have killed 11 people and injured more than 330. One person remains missing as rescuers continue searching collapsed buildings and damaged vehicles. At least 20 homes were destroyed and nearly 5,000 more damaged, affecting more than 14,000 people. Authorities have allocated around $10 million to resettle displaced residents, another $7 million earmarked to restore roads, schools and other public infrastructure. In Gansu province, rescue operations have

0: ended after a landslide killed 21 forestry workers carrying out maintenance work near a village. Officials say the site remains unstable and have warned of further landslides as heavy rain continues and the steep terrain remains vulnerable. Now, even as recovery efforts continue, China is preparing for another powerful storm. Super Typhoon Bavi is forecast to pass close to Taiwan tomorrow before making landfall along China's southeastern coast this weekend. Taiwan's Central Weather Administration says a sea warning could be issued as early as today. The storm is packing maximum sustained winds of around 290 kilometers an hour.
1: 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Asia Business on CNA 938. Malaysia's industrial production marked its fastest growth in more than 3.5 years in May, although it still missed analysts' expectations by a fair margin. Factory output was up 8.4% from a year earlier, notching up slightly above April's rate. The growth was largely driven by higher output in the mining sector, which jumped by close to 20%. That's in contrast with manufacturing, which eased slightly to 6.6% due to declines in textiles, apparel, as well as transport equipment. China's producer inflation has jumped to a four-year high in June, squeezing manufacturers' profits. Producer prices ticked higher to 4.1% as global commodity costs surged. Analysts say weak domestic demand is preventing producers from passing on the cost to consumers. The consumer price index fell to 1% in June, compared with a gain of 1.2% in May. The International Monetary Fund has sharply upgraded South Korea's growth outlook, saying the country's AI-driven semiconductor exports are outweighing the economic impact of the Middle East conflict. The IMF now expects South Korea's economy to grow 2.6% in 2026, up from its earlier forecast of 1.9%. It also upgraded its 2027 outlook to 2.5%. The fund says strong global demand for AI semiconductors has powered exports, making South Korea one of the world's four biggest net exporters of AI hardware, alongside Taiwan, Thailand, and Malaysia. The stronger outlook echoes the Bank of Korea's own revised forecast, driven by robust chip exports, government stimulus, and resilient markets. Apple supplier Luxshare Precision Industry has made its debut on the Hong Kong Stock Exchange. It's the city's biggest IPO of the year so far. The Guangdong-based manufacturer raised about $3.1 billion, surpassing the $2.6 billion listing by another Chinese tech company, Victory Giant Tech, in April. Cornerstone investors include Singapore's Temasek and GIC, as well as Tencent Holdings. CNA's Geraldine Yup has more on the listing.
2: Now, if you're an Apple user, you may have used products made by Luxshare. The company assembles products such as AirPods and iPhones. And in fact, it is the biggest maker of AirPods in the world. Now, Luxshare is already listed in Shenzhen, and its shares there climbed more than 100% in the last year. Its revenue in 2025 also rose 24% to 332 billion yuan. The company is now looking to raise funds to increase its production capacity for things like automotive and consumer electronics, and also for research and development, among others.
1: Fast Retailing, owners of Japanese clothing brand Uniqlo, has posted a 45.7% rise in quarterly operating profit. That's despite supply chain and logistics disruptions from the Iran war. It remains on course for an expected fifth straight year of record earnings. The company's operating profit was over 213 billion yen, or about $1.3 billion, in the 3 months through May. That's up from about $900 million a year earlier. The result also beat the $1.1 billion average from 7 analyst estimates. Fast Retailing has also raised its full-year operating profit forecast. The firm now expects about $4.5 billion in operating profit, up from its previous forecast of about $4.2 billion. Business news as it breaks on CNA.Asia. Asia-Pacific markets are mixed after the latest escalation in U.S.-Iran tensions. Iran is retaliating in response to a second straight night of U.S. airstrikes, which President Donald Trump says are retribution for the bombing of ships in the Strait of Hormuz. South Korea's KOSPI continues its sharp swings amid a mix of worry and euphoria about the AI stocks that dominate its market. It's now up 0.6%. Japan's Nikkei 225 is 1.4% higher, bouncing back from yesterday's tech-led sell-off as AI-related stocks mirror an overnight rally on Wall Street. Hong Kong's Hang Seng is in the red, down 0.8%. The Shanghai Composite has climbed 1.7%. Meanwhile, the STI advanced 1.1% to 5,429 points. The three major local banks are in the green. Shares of DBS have touched the $70 mark for the first time, surging 1.5% to $70.11. Bourse operator SGX has gained 2.7% to $24.65, but national carrier SIA is down 2.2% to $7.67.
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5: I'm Melanie Olivero for CNA 938. It's time for some Page Turner snippets before we return to our interview. A question here. Was Elvis Presley, the king of rock and roll, destined to live a short life? Like his daughter, Lisa Marie, Elvis died of cardiac arrest. It wasn't the drugs that killed Elvis at the age of 42, but his bad inherited genes did him in, all right? His inherited genes did him in, as detailed in the book, Elvis, Destined to Die Young, by American author, historian, and superfan Sally Hodell.
6: Sally, I've always thought Elvis looked like he had mixed ethnicities to his blood, and your book mentions that he had Native American blood from a Cherokee Indian ancestor. Could this account for his exotic good looks?
7: I think there's definitely an aspect that came from his Native American ancestry for sure. But, you know, Elvis was just a really interesting coming together of, you know, of the people who created him, obviously. But it's funny when you look at Elvis's relatives, like you don't see a lot of Elvis in his relatives. Yes, you can see his, you know, in his parents, but outside of that, you know, Elvis was just really an anomaly in many ways. And when we talk about all the disease and disorder in his family tree, and you know, his maternal grandparents were first cousins, which is part of the theory of how all of this disease and disorder ends up in him. Because by the time he does die in 1977, he has disease or disorder in 9 of the 11 systems of the body. And a lot of that is genetic coming through his family tree. We can see that, you know, and we see how it plays out in him. But yeah, I do. He's kind of an anomaly because, like I said, he is so perfect on the outside. And like you said, he has, it's hard to tell what his background is, what his ethnicity is, because he is so unique looking, and he continues to be, right? People try to copy him and they try to look like him, and no one really ever can. But he was that unique on the outside. And then for that reason, I think it's hard to imagine he was flawed on the inside as he was. But the same DNA that came together and made him gorgeous and talented also, you know, made him destined to have a short life.
6: You know, Sally, what pains anyone and not just Elvis fans is that according to the medical information you've attained and looking at modern medicine today, Elvis would have died young. You know, there was no escaping it. You've explained how he inherited a genetic disorder, Alpha 1, from his mom, Gladys, who also died young. And Gladys's parents, like you said, were first cousins. He also had an immune disorder. He had respiratory problems, glaucoma, arthritis, chronic tonsillitis, just to name the main ailments he suffered from. Now, even if he looked after his health better, you say he would have lived only until his 50s if he was lucky. Sally, that's just tragic. He was like the human equivalent of a shooting star.
7: Right. And I know it's a tragic statement to say that and to try to understand it. And it's hard to wrap your brain around. I know I'm asking people to think about Elvis's demise in a different way than they've been told to think about it for decades. But when you start to look at the fact that his maternal grandparents were first cousins and you see the consequences of that play out in Gladys and her short life, So Gladys dies at age 46. Elvis dies at age 42. Very similar degenerative pattern of health over a four-year period, similar deaths. And then when you factor in that three of Gladys's brothers also die young, age 46, age 48, age 58, similar heart, lung, liver related disorders, it stops being a coincidence and there starts to be a reason for that. And the fact that Gladys and her brothers were not rock and roll stars, they did not take the same medication as Elvis, they didn't have the stress and pressure and burden of being Elvis Presley, and they still died young, I think that means that Elvis certainly would have had a short life too, even if he had not been Elvis Presley.
5: 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Check out her book, Elvis, Destined to Die Young. 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And the link to all my interviews, they're in my bio, more than 100 interviews and counting so far. At PaigeTurners938 on Instagram is also where you'll see many pictures of authors I've chatted with over the years. I'm Melanie Olivero, and this is CNA 938.

0: Let's get into part two of my chat with the Peranakan Museum folk, manager Vijaya Lakshmi Balankrishnan and curator Diane Chi. We're talking about the museum's ongoing exhibition, Peacock Power, Beauty and Symbolism Across Cultures. So just now we talked about the Irish carpet. Let's go to India now, because peacock decorated door hangings are displayed at doorways and some are made of Venetian beads. They're just as colourful as the Irish carpets. What can you tell us about them? Because like the carpet, we can see this real door hanging, or it's called a toran as well. So it's very, very nice to see this Irish carpet and, of course, the toran. Even though it's behind a sheet of glass, it's good that we can see the real deal, yeah?
1: Yes, I mean, peacocks are essential in Indian culture across all levels of Indian culture. So in the exhibition, apart from the toran, which is a doorway hanging from Western India, from Gujarat state, which would have hung in the lintel of a doorway as a means of welcoming guests, we also have other items from royal courts to saris. And the peacock is so important in Indian culture that it's actually the national bird of India. And, you know, so we see the peacock in Indian culture, but in this particular doorway hanging, you mentioned the Venetian beads. And what is so fascinating to me as a Peranakan curator is that the beads that you see in this doorway hanging from India are the same kinds of beads that you see in Peranakan beadwork, made from European trade beads that were traded across the world and used by many different communities. So, I mean, that was a beautiful link for us to make from India to the Peranakan communities of Southeast Asia. And Vijaya has also been working with the Peranakan communities to showcase this particular art. So maybe Vijaya can tell us a bit more.
2: Yeah, so working with communities at Peranakan Museum is really crucial to what the audience team does, especially for our programs and festivals. So like Diane said, we've worked with Peranakan Association Singapore, we've worked with Arab Network Singapore, we've also worked with Peranakan Indian Chitti Melaka Association. In particular, for the beading that Diane mentioned, we've worked with the Peranakan Association Singapore, and they have put together two programs actually for our visitors. So one is to showcase about a beading and how peacocks are found in like Kasut Manik, and the other is also with Baba Raymond Wong. So he showcases how like peacocks are found in kebaya designs as well.
0: Yeah, and we can see these kebaya designs also at this exhibition. Let's go to another section that educates us about peacocks, okay? The bird themselves, their biology, their different types, the difference between, because we keep saying peacocks or peahens as well. And you talked a bit about that just now as well, Diane. What other interesting find would you like to highlight to us and for us so that we can bear in mind when we get to this section? Because I'm also wondering what types of peacocks we see in Sentosa. Is there a certain breed there?
2: Yep, so maybe I can share a little bit more about that. Like I said, for the audience team, in addition to programs and festivals, it's also important for us to make sure that the exhibition is accessible to whoever steps into the special exhibition gallery. So what we've done is to put together an interpretive station on the third level of the museum. And here, when visitors actually come there, they can encounter different illustrations of the common peacocks that you find in Asia. So basically there are two, which is the green peafowl and the Indian peafowl. And like you asked, so these are the two that we usually see in Sentosa. And at this interpretive station, they learn about different facts about the peacocks. They learn how to identify it. And there's a really cute activity where they can take home a 3D model peacock and they can even design it with colors and patterns as well.
0: All right. And we're going to talk more about these activity stations and these interactive stations too. But what I also found interesting and memorable is that peacock feathers were wound around threads and embroidered into robes, rank badges and regalia worn by the Ming and Qing dynasty elites. I'm just wondering, why did they do this? Because to the naked eye, not many people can tell that they're using peacock feather filaments, yeah? So I'm pretty sure it meant a lot for them to have it there.
1: So this really ties into one of the key themes that we explore during the exhibition. Obviously, we explore the peacock as a symbol of beauty, as a connection to the divine, as we've already discussed, you know, in relation to Lord Murugan in Hinduism. But also, peacocks were a symbol of rank, of status, of power. And, you know, you mentioned the robes where peacocks appear and peacock feathers were used. They are the robes of Ming and Qing dynasty officials. These are statements of power. And the birds actually symbolize the different ranks. So the peacock is the rank of the third rank civil official. The use of peacock feathers, well, why not? Because, yeah. I mean, these are ranks worn by the... these are robes worn by the powerful. And as such, they are symbols of status and luxury. And what is more luxurious than a peacock feather embroidery in your robe? So you will see rank badges that would have been affixed to these robes. And in these rank badges, the peacock feathers is very meta. Are found, the peacock feather threads are found in the peacock's crest, the tail, the rocks, the borders. And, you know, it was just, these were just worn by the powerful. These were symbols of luxury. You may think no one can tell, but actually, after you have seen a few of these, they're actually quite easy to recognize the fact that peacock feathers have been used. They have this wonderful iridescence that shimmers as the wearer moves. And So maybe from far away, a bit difficult to tell, but if you come close up, and I would do encourage you to visit and really to look at these objects close up, they're really fascinating when you see the different colors, because the peacock feathers are not just green, as you might imagine. They are green and teal and brown, and they have their own kind of array of shades. Apart from the robes, there are also Peranakan wedding slippers on display that have peacock feathers used as embroidery material. And we work very closely with our conservation colleagues at the Heritage Conservation Center. And they very helpfully actually took close-up images using a microscope so visitors can actually see for themselves the object and also the microscopic kind of details. So I think there's really something for everyone, from persons interested in craft to persons interested in science. And, you know, Vijaya was mentioning, learning about the peacock itself. I think what's very interesting from my perspective as a curator is that you actually have to wait for the mating cycle of the peacock to finish before they molt the peacock feathers and you can gather them to use in the objects that we see in the exhibition. So there's a very real link between the biology and the mating cycle and the beautiful objects that are on display.
0: Yeah, just in case people are wondering, hey, did you have to corner the peacocks and pluck the feathers off them? No, it is explained during this exhibition that you have to, they waited for the peacock feathers to fall off and then they gathered them. The fashionistas would love seeing how peacocks have adorned different outfits worn by the different races, from saris to cheongsams, and from kain panjang or long cloth to kabayas. Anything interesting about these gorgeous outfits you'd like to share with us? Because I spent a long time there staring at them and picking out the different peacock motifs on them.
1: I think, as you already mentioned, we have a very wide range of clothing and textiles on display with peacock motifs on them. And you already mentioned the saris, the cheongsams, the batiks. I think what's interesting for me as a curator is seeing all the different influences that come into play in making these pieces of clothing. So we have a huge selection of batiks on display, but even within that selection of batiks, all made in Java, for the Peranakan communities of Southeast Asia and other consumers, you know, in Southeast Asia, you see different influences. For example, we have a batik with a Japanese influence, known as a batik hokokai. We have a batik with a European influence, with a peacock and wisteria motif that is actually from Art Nouveau. And then you mentioned a cheongsam.
0: Yeah.
1: There's a cheongsam with multicolored peacocks on it that belonged to a Peranakan woman. And she was actually married to an Indian doctor who was stationed in Singapore during the Second World War. So although it is a cheongsam, it is a Chinese garment, it was worn by a Peranakan woman, and it really reflected the different influences in her life. And this is typical of the Peranakan communities. They really move between different social circles and contexts with ease. They were not afraid to change up what they were wearing. So we have saris from the Peranakan Indian community on loan to us. We have cheongsams, we have sarong kebaya, we have batiks. So really, there's something for everyone. The peacock really was a symbol of, you know, style across different communities, across different countries. And, you know, it really ties in with the rest of the exhibition, these connections.
0: Quite right. We've been putting peacock power in the spotlight at the Peranakan Museum thanks to Vijaya Lakshmi Balankrishnan. She's the manager, audience department, and Diane Chi, she's a Peranakan curator. Okay, all things Peranakan she curates. They're both from the Asian Civilizations Museum and the Peranakan Museum as well. For more, check out Peranakan Museum on your socials. And remember, like what Vijaya said, this exhibition is on until the end of August this year. That's all for today's Culture Club. I'm Melanie Olivero for CNA 938.
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20: What was it like holidaying and eating local dishes in Myanmar prior to its military coup in 2021? 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First, the news. Good afternoon, it's 4 o'clock. I'm Felicia Na. About 1.5 million Singaporeans will receive up to $850 in cash payouts as part of the Goods and Services Tax Voucher, or GSTV, scheme next month. The news desk brings us the details.
21: To be eligible, recipients must be aged 21 or above in 2026 and have an assessable income of no more than $39,000 in 2025. Those living in homes with annual values of up to $21,000 will receive $850. Those whose homes have annual values of between $21,000 and $31,000 will receive $450. At the same time, some 710,000 eligible seniors will receive MediSave top-ups of between $150 and $450. The money will be automatically credited to their CPF MediSave accounts. The ministry says about $1.4 billion will be disbursed in this GSTV exercise. Eligible recipients who signed up previously will receive their payments automatically from the 7th of August. Those who have yet to sign up must do so by the 14th of July to receive their payments in August. Recipients will be notified by SMS or a letter. The ministry says SMS notifications from gov.sg will not ask people to click on links, reply with personal information, or transfer money.
20: A 40-year-old man has been charged with making two false bomb threats targeting Parliament House and the Home Team Science and Technology Agency offices. Ko Jie Sheng is accused of sending a false bomb threat through a Form SG submission to HTX on the 3rd of July. According to court documents, the message claimed there was a bomb in the agency's office at 1 Stars Avenue. HTX reported the incident to the police. Ko allegedly also emailed Prime Minister Lawrence Wong, claiming a bomb had been placed at Parliament House. Police say thorough checks were carried out at both locations. No items of security concern were found. Officers later established that both threats were allegedly sent by the same person. Ko was arrested on Tuesday, and several electronic devices believed to have been used to make the threats were seized. If convicted, he could be jailed for up to 7 years, fined up to $50,000 or both. Samlit Money Changer, its director and its compliance manager, face charges over alleged failures linked to frozen remittances in China. The Singapore Police Force and the Monetary Authority of Singapore say the company ignored a direction to keep handling complaints from affected customers. Authorities began investigating in February 2024 after reports that beneficiaries in China couldn't access remitted funds because accounts were reportedly frozen or confiscated. Investigators also say Samlit surrendered its payment services license while MAS was conducting an inspection. The compliance manager is additionally accused of obstructing justice by interfering with police access to company email accounts. He also allegedly ignored 20 police orders to provide passwords and authentication access for seized devices and accounts. By mid-December 2023, some 430 police reports were made over the frozen remittances. The death toll from severe flooding in southern China has surged to 39, with 9 people still missing, after tropical storm Maysak brought record rainfall to the region. More than 130,000 people have been evacuated. CNA's Po Kok Ying with the details.
2: Drones are delivering bread, drinking water and other essentials to villages that are cut off by landslides and damaged roads, in rescuing residents stranded by floodwaters. Flooding caused by reservoir breaches has affected around 375,000 residents. And further north in Hubei province, twin tornadoes and gale force winds have killed 11 people and injured more than 330. One person remains missing as rescuers continue searching collapsed buildings and damaged vehicles. At least 20 homes were destroyed and nearly 5,000 more damaged, affecting more than 14,000 people. Authorities have allocated around $10 million to resettle displaced residents, another $7 million earmarked to restore roads, schools and other public infrastructure. In Gansu province, rescue operations have ended after a landslide killed 21 forestry workers carrying out maintenance work near a village. Officials say the site remains unstable and have warned of further landslides as heavy rain continues and the steep terrain remains vulnerable. Now, even as recovery efforts continue, China is preparing for another powerful storm. Super Typhoon Bavi is forecast to pass close to Taiwan tomorrow before making landfall along China's southeastern coast this weekend. Taiwan's Central Weather Administration says a sea warning could be issued as early as today. The storm is packing maximum sustained winds of around 290 kilometers an hour.
20: 18 Singapore Airlines and Scoot flights have been affected by Typhoon Bavi. SIA announced on its website that four flights between Singapore and Taipei on Saturday, 11th July, have been cancelled. Two flights tomorrow have been rescheduled to depart slightly earlier. Meanwhile, Scoot says 12 flights between Singapore and Tokyo, Sapporo and Seoul have been cancelled. The flights all involve stopovers in Taipei. The airlines have since apologized to all affected customers for the inconvenience and says it'll be reaching out to those affected. Customers of both carriers can also seek a full refund of the unused portion of their ticket. The airlines add, as the situation remains fluid, other flights may also be affected. Separately, Hong Kong's Civil Aviation Department has expressed serious concern over a recent incident involving a London-bound Cathay Pacific flight that was intercepted by a pair of Hungarian NATO fighter jets. That's after it briefly lost contact with air traffic control over Romanian airspace. In emailed responses to Hong Kong media outlets, Cathay Pacific confirmed that flight CX257 from Hong Kong to London experienced a temporary loss of communication with local air traffic control on 4th July. It said there was a subsequent interception by the authorities in accordance with internationally recognized protocols. Communication was eventually restored and the flight continued to London's Heathrow Airport as planned. Iran is retaliating in response to a second straight night of U.S. airstrikes, which President Donald Trump says are retribution for the bombing of ships in the Strait of Hormuz. CNA's Yasmin Yonkers has more in this report, featuring Stefan Dejarik, spokesperson for the UN Secretary General.
1: The American military reportedly hit bridges in the northwest and targets in the south. And Iran struck back at Washington's Gulf allies, Bahrain, Kuwait, and Qatar, all host major U.S. military bases. Air raid sirens sounded in Bahrain and Kuwait, while Qatar raised its threat level. Kuwait said that it intercepted hostile missiles and drones. Smoke was reported in Bahrain, that's near the U.S. Navy Fifth Fleet headquarters. Meantime, President Trump claims that the Iranians now want to make a deal. He had earlier said that their ceasefire was over, calling Iranian leaders scum.
7: And they want to make a deal so badly, they called a little while ago, they want to make a deal so badly. I just don't know if they're worthy of making a deal. I don't know that they're going to honor the deal. That's the problem.
1: Iran's top negotiator posted in Persian that the Strait of Hormuz will only open under what he called Iranian arrangements, not American threats. And the latest hostilities are the worst since an interim peace deal was signed less than a month ago. The tit-for-tat strikes triggered by attacks on three ships in the Strait of Hormuz that the U.S. blamed on Iran. The U.S. military says it's aiming to further degrade Iran's ability to threaten freedom of navigation in the waterway. The key mediators, Pakistan and Qatar, are urging both sides to return to dialogue. The United Nations has voiced alarm at the renewed military confrontations.
22: A return to full-scale hostilities would have a catastrophic consequences for the people of the region and for international peace and security and for the global community, the global economy as a whole.
20: A senior Malaysian lawmaker has denied that fugitive businessman Joe Low entered the country for talks linked to the theft of billions of dollars from State Fund 1MDB. Low, whose full name is Lo Teck Cho, faces multiple charges, including corruption and money laundering in the US and Malaysia, for the central role he allegedly played in the misappropriation of around $4.5 billion from 1MDB. He has consistently denied wrongdoing and his whereabouts remain unknown. South Korea's highest court has upheld ex-president Yoon Suk-yeol's 7-year prison sentence over crimes tied to his botched 2024 martial law declaration and its chaotic aftermath. The case covered accusations that Yoon obstructed cabinet deliberations and used forged signatures of the prime minister in the lead-up to the 2024 declaration. He also had presidential security agents block his own arrest after lawmakers had nullified it. The disgraced former president is already in detention while he appeals a separate life sentence for leading an insurrection with his martial law declaration, which he insists was motivated by the public interest. Headlines anytime on CNA 938 and CNA.Asia.
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20: Myanmar's on our radar on today's Destination Anywhere. An F&B professional who travelled there some years back recalls some unique tales to tell. But first, traffic and weather. Let's take a look at traffic first. We've got an accident on the CTE towards the SLE. This is after Moulmein Road. Avoid lane 5. Vehicle breakdown on the ECP towards the city after Changi. Avoid lane 3. And we also have roadworks on the PIE towards Tuas after Eng Neo Avenue. Just those reports as far as traffic is concerned at this point in time.
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20: Let's take a quick look at weather. Cloudy is the forecast according to the Met Service. Temperatures today 25 to 33 degrees Celsius. You're tuned to CNA 938. It's 4:13.
4: Destination Anywhere travels the world with you, even places we can't quite get to see for the time being. Hello, I'm Melanie Olivero for CNA 938. Today, we're heading to Myanmar, which, as we know, is in a state of flux since the junta seized power in a 2021 coup and the retaliatory attacks by pro-democracy and ethnic minority insurgents. But let's rewind to the times before the coup. What was Myanmar like for tourists like us to explore? I'm going to find out from Karen Lam. She's an F&B professional whose past projects include plant-based startups and retail F&B setups. She was also once a bistro owner. Karen, you visited Myanmar before the 2021 coup. You must have so many fond memories of the place. What struck you, though, about the people when you touched down on your first day?
23: Hi, Melanie. Thanks for having me. Well, when I first arrived in Myanmar, I actually did not have any expectations with me because I have no idea where I was going to. Yeah. Just taking the chance, an ex-colleague say, okay, I'll bring you around, I'll host you around for a week. And so when I touched down, interestingly, the first thing that I noticed when I walked out from the airport, I spotted Yakun.
4: Really?
23: Yes.
4: Singapore's Yakun,
23: brand Yakun.
4: Kaya Toast.
23: Yes, Kaya Toast. I was like, okay, if anything fails, I have my Yakun Toast. So they had a huge cafe there and it was doing very well, very, very crowded. But in general, I think over the next few days when I was, touring around, I find them to be very hospitable, very kind, very humble people.
4: Yeah.
23: Yeah, always courteous. And even when we can't really communicate well, not everybody speaks English there, they're very willing to help and they'll point you directions and they will try and write something to get you to where you want to go. So I think, I actually like the people there.
4: Yeah, I completely agree with you. Before we talk about your foodie experience that took place about 2 hours away from Yangon, what did you explore there? I'm pretty sure you visited the majestic Shwedagon Pagoda. Did you do that?
23: Yes, okay. I did. I mean, I don't think anyone should miss it if we ever had a chance before. It's huge.
4: Yeah.
23: And I went there twice, once early in the morning. So I got to do what everyone else was doing, walking around the pagoda area compound, praying. I bought flowers. I lit candles, just like what the locals did. It's a huge ground, full of people. And there were also monks, walking around, chanting. And I think it's, you're right, it's majestic. It's huge, very impressive. And because I also understood it's the most sacred Buddhist pilgrimage site. In Burma.
4: Sure.
23: So it's like a must visit. But I returned 2 days later in the evening just before sunset. And I think that was more of a very inspired, I don't know, I was blown away by the view.
4: Yeah.
23: Because just at sunset, as the colors comes in, naturally, and they had all the lights up. So it's just awe-inspiring. I just sat down there with a coffee, and I just watched and just stay in silence. And then the colors started changing. So I prefer the evening view, to be very honest. And it's just amazing how much gold that they have covered the entire pagoda area. And I understood that at the top of the crown, it's actually tipped with diamonds and rubies and precious stones.
4: Ooh.
23: Yeah, so this is, and apparently, because it's very sacred ground, so every Miamis, in their lifetime, they will always aim to at least donate gold once in their life, yeah, to the pagoda. Yeah, for blessing, you know, for their family, and even successive monarchs, they periodically actually donate gold to maintain the ground.
4: Oh.
23: Yeah, so I think it's a very memorable visit there.
4: Yeah,
23: yeah.
4: So that's a lovely story. It's fascinating. What else did you see there?
23: You mean at Shwedagon?
4: In Yangon.
23: Oh, Yangon, plenty actually.
4: Yeah.
23: I was lucky because someone was driving us around, as in we have someone local. But one of the most memorable trip would be slightly out of central Yangon.
4: Yeah.
23: They call it the Golden Rock Pagoda.
4: Okay.
23: Yeah. So the journey there was torturous, though. it is really out in a mountain. So interesting is they called it a Golden Rock Pagoda, because imagine this huge, humongous granite boulder hanging by the edge of a mountain. It looks as if it defies gravity. And the entire rock is actually also covered with gold leaves.
4: Oh my.
23: Yeah. And then on top of the gigantic boulder, they actually built a smallish pagoda on it. So apparently the legend has it that the rock hangs in there by a strand of Lord Buddha's hair. Yeah. So it is actually the third most sacred pilgrimage site for the Burmese as well, for Buddhists actually. And the journey up there is quite difficult because no cars are allowed to go up there. So you go, you get down to the bottom of the hill where there's a bus terminal, and they pack you into like sardines into open top buses. And when the buses go up the hill, the journey from the foot to the top, or rather the middle of the hill, takes at least an hour.
4: Yeah. Must be bumpy.
23: It is bumpy and scary because there are times whereby I pip over and you're literally looking down the cliff. Yeah, and it's a two-way traffic with nothing to hold you back if anything falls off. So that was kind of a little bit exciting. And when you reach the middle, everybody gets off the bus and you have to take off your shoes because it's a sacred site.
4: Yes.
23: So we all would walk up barefooted. Yeah, so very memorable, mainly because how difficult it was to get all the way up there. But once you're up there, the air is fresh, cool, and also the environment is very calming because everyone is there to do their own pilgrimage, find their source of Zen. And what makes it extra memorable for me was because I actually was experiencing a bout of food poisoning.
4: I see.
23: So along the way, I was vomiting.
4: Oh, Karen, poor thing.
23: Yeah, because, I mean, food isn't exactly very clean at some of the market stores. So the day before, I had something bad. But I made myself go all the way up. And, so that was memorable. It's definitely one of the must-visit sites if we ever get a chance to do it again.
4: Yes, Golden Rocks.
23: Yes.
4: Situated at an elevation 1,100 meters above sea level. And yes, if you're listening in right now, you should... and you haven't heard of it, just Google Golden Rock Pagoda and you will see breathtaking images of this boulder poised at the edge of a cliff and is golden, and with that little pagoda sitting on top of it. It truly is very amazing. Karen, let's talk about how your former employee, the sous chef, and his wife drove you to a village and then you went to a small hut on stilts. From your description, it was pretty dark and there were many insects flying around, but a unique experience of eating awaited. Describe more what you saw and where you were led to.
23: Okay, honestly, I had no idea where I was going.
4: Okay.
23: It was after the visit to the Shwedagon Pagoda, yeah. After sunset. And then you were wondering, okay, what next? So they said, okay, so my ex-staff said, okay, you want to go to somewhere special, like, and party how we do it? I was like, fine, I'm game. So we hopped onto his car and he started driving. I was like, are we going to be there soon? He said, yeah, soon. And because it's very dark, there weren't, I didn't see any street lamps at all. So it was literally driving out to villages. And every single time you see high flash on the opposite side of the road, he will flash as well. And then you will suddenly see donkeys right in front of you.
4: Oh my.
23: And bicycles and motorcycles. It was actually quite scary. It took about at least, close to 2 hours, I think. Yeah. So, and finally, he arrived and randomly parked by the roadside of this huge tree. I had no idea where we were. He said, okay, get down now. So I got out from the car and it was actually very cold. Yeah, the air was cold, nice and wet, slightly wet. And I mean, there was some scent in the air. I couldn't really put my finger to it. So I said, okay, this is it. I thought we are going to a party or something. Like, yeah. So he lit up the torch line and we just walked for about maybe 5 minutes or so. Mm-hmm. Like stones and grass and whatnot. And then we arrived at this metal gate and then he rang a bell. Someone let us in and to this hut that's made of on top of bamboo stilts. Very, very small hut. We were there for at least a good 10-15 minutes in darkness.
4: Okay.
23: And then someone came and put up two flame torches, very big ones. And immediately I saw around us, there were at least 5 or 6 huts.
4: Okay.
23: And all by the edge of a pond or a lake, I don't know what. But obviously, the first thing that struck me was there were many insects flying around me. I'm like, oh God. and I was like swabbing. I don't know what was eating me. Yeah. And I couldn't understand their language. So I just left him to do the ordering anyway.
4: Sure.
23: So, but I got to know after that, there were actually no menu. So tell us
4: what you ate.
23: So they serve us a tray and on top on metal plates, I remembered salty fried chicken pieces with a coconutty spicy dip.
4: Nice or not?
23: Actually quite nice.
4: Oh, okay.
23: Yeah, it was actually quite nice.
4: Sounds delicious.
23: Then we had the tea leaf salad, which is an iconic thing in Myanmar. Sweet spicy peanuts. Not very spicy, but just a hint. More like peppery. And then we had tempura-ish fried vegetables. And what I remember now that there was also a sweet dessert dish that is actually a coconut Burmese rice. And on top, they actually drizzled some palm nectar. Yeah. So it's actually quite gooey, sweetish, but quite addictive. Yeah. So they were all served on little metal plates, no utensils.
4: Yes.
23: So we had to eat with our hands. We were given some wet leaves, to anchor our food.
4: Yeah.
23: So that was quite a fun experience. I mean, being Singaporean, I'm like, okay, this is unusual, but I had fun.
4: You went for it.
23: I just went for it. We were there. Yeah.
4: Yeah, why not? And you also washed it down with toddy, which is a traditional drink of fermented palm nectar. Used to be available in Singapore quite widely in the old days. So how did your toddy taste?
23: Like makgeolli. Like the Korean makgeolli. Yeah.
4: Okay.
23: Apparently, this is early in the morning, before sunrise, they would have to harvest the sap from this palm tree.
4: Yeah.
23: And leave it to ferment in some clay pots. So apparently, there's yeast, natural yeast in the air.
4: Yeah.
23: So they leave it out there to ferment for a good at least 8 to 12 hours. So by evening time, that's like the happy hour beverage for the villagers in nature. Yeah, so it's slightly fizzy and milky in color, sweet, but I would think it's actually dangerously sweet.
4: Oh.
23: Because you don't feel the alcohol that much.
4: I see.
23: And so before you know it, okay, you start seeing stars.
4: Can you handle your alcohol or not, Karen?
23: I'm not too bad. I think
4: not bad. Huh?
23: Not
4: okay.
23: too bad. Yeah. But that was interesting because we were also not drinking off from proper glasswares or
4: right.
23: cups. It was
4: right.
23: like wooden bowls, maybe coconut husk, I'm not sure. So the whole experience was very rustic, very rural. Yeah, which is quite charming in a way.
4: Okay,
23: yeah.
4: So Karen mentioned makgeolli. It is a Korean alcoholic drink. It's a kind of a milky, light, sparkling rice wine. So if you haven't tried makgeolli, maybe you should try it the next time. All right. Okay, Karen, I enjoyed talking to you.
23: Thank you so much.
4: And it's so nice to see you again. And that was Karen Lam. She's an F&B professional whose past projects include plant-based startups and retail F&B setups. She was also once a bistro owner. If you're a frequent traveler and you'd like to be on Destination Anywhere like Karen, then send me a DM, a message on Instagram. I'm at PageTurners938. That is at PageTurners938. That is a wrap of Destination Anywhere on CNA938. And I'm Melanie Olivero. Destination Anywhere.
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31: Good afternoon. It's 4:30. I'm Felicia Na. About 1.5 million eligible adult Singaporeans will receive up to $850 in GST voucher cash payments from the 7th of August. The Ministry of Finance says the amount

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1: Taipei on Saturday, 11th July, have been cancelled. Two flights tomorrow have been rescheduled to depart slightly earlier. Meanwhile, Scoot says 12 flights between Singapore and Tokyo, Sapporo and Seoul have been cancelled. The flights all involve stopovers in Taipei. The airlines have since apologised to all affected customers for the inconvenience and says it'll be reaching out to those affected. Customers of both carriers can also seek a full refund of the unused portion of their ticket. The airlines add, as the situation remains fluid, other flights may also be affected. The death toll from severe flooding in southern China has surged to 39, with 9 people still missing, after tropical storm Maysak brought record rainfall to the region. More than 130,000 people have been evacuated. CNA's Po Kok-ying with the details.
2: Drones are delivering bread, drinking water and other essentials to villages that are cut off by landslides and damaged roads, and rescuing residents stranded by floodwaters. Flooding caused by reservoir breaches has affected around 375,000 residents. And further north in Hubei province, twin tornadoes and gale force winds have killed 11 people and injured more than 330. One person remains missing as rescuers continue searching collapsed buildings and damaged vehicles. At least 20 homes were destroyed and nearly 5,000 more damaged, affecting more than 14,000 people. Authorities have allocated around $10 million to resettle displaced residents, another $7 million earmarked to restore roads, schools and other public infrastructure. In Gansu province, rescue operations have ended after a landslide killed 21 forestry workers carrying out maintenance work near a village. Officials say the site remains unstable and have warned of further landslides as heavy rain continues and the steep terrain remains vulnerable. Now, even as recovery efforts continue, China is preparing for another powerful storm. Super Typhoon Bavi is forecast to pass close to Taiwan tomorrow before making landfall along China's southeastern coast this weekend. Taiwan's Central Weather Administration says a sea warning could be issued as early as today. The storm is packing maximum sustained winds of around 290 kilometers an hour.
1: Hong Kong's Civil Aviation Department has expressed serious concern over a recent incident involving a London-bound Cathay Pacific flight that was intercepted by a pair of Hungarian NATO fighter jets. That's after it briefly lost contact with air traffic control over Romanian airspace. In emailed responses to Hong Kong media outlets, Cathay Pacific confirmed that flight CX257 from Hong Kong to London experienced a temporary loss of communication with local air traffic control on 4th July. It said there was a subsequent interception by the authorities in accordance with internationally recognized protocols. Communication was eventually restored and the flight continued to London's Heathrow Airport as planned. Thailand and Malaysia's leaders have agreed to maintain cooperation on security. The remarks come as Thai Prime Minister Anutin Chanvirakun is on a two-day official visit to Malaysia. It's his first trip to the country since he was reappointed to the position in March. The two leaders also discussed trade, border connectivity, security and wider regional issues under ASEAN. They'll be witnessing the signing of an agriculture agreement before officiating the opening of a new cross-border road link tomorrow. A senior Malaysian lawmaker has denied that fugitive businessman Joe Low entered the country for talks linked to the One Malaysia Development Berhad or 1MDB scandal. Low, whose full name is Low Teck Cho, faces multiple charges including corruption and money laundering in the US and Malaysia. It's alleged that he played a central role in the misappropriation of around $4.5 billion from state fund 1MDB. He was consistently denied wrongdoing and he has consistently denied wrongdoing and his whereabouts are unknown. Deputy Finance Minister Liu Chin Tong denied the details.

0: of two reports, one of them both in the Wall Street Journal, after being questioned in Parliament by lawmakers on 1MDB matters. Headlines anytime on CNA 938 and CNA.Asia. Asia Business on CNA 938. Malaysia's industrial production marked its fastest growth in more than 3.5 years in May, although it still missed analysts' expectations by a fair margin. Factory output was up 8.4% from a year earlier, notching up slightly above April's rate. The growth was largely driven by higher output in the mining sector, which jumped by close to 20%. That's in contrast with manufacturing, which eased slightly to 6.6% due to declines in textiles, apparel, as well as transport equipment. China's producer inflation has jumped to a four-year high in June, squeezing manufacturers' profits. Producer prices ticked higher to 4.1% as global commodity costs surged. Analysts say weak domestic demand is preventing producers from passing on the cost to consumers. The consumer price index fell to 1% in June, compared with a gain of 1.2% in May. Apple supplier Luxshare Precision Industry has made its debut on the Hong Kong Stock Exchange. It's the city's biggest IPO of the year so far. The Guangdong-based manufacturer raised about $3.1 billion, surpassing the $2.6 billion listing by another Chinese tech company, Victory Giant Tech, in April. Cornerstone investors include Singapore's Temasek and GIC, as well as Tencent Holdings. CNA's Geraldine Yap has more on the listing.
1: 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The company assembles products such as AirPods and iPhones. And in fact, it is the biggest maker of AirPods in the world. Now, Luxshare is already listed in Shenzhen, and its shares there climbed more than 100% in the last year. Its revenue in 2025 also rose 24% to 332 billion yuan. The company is now looking to raise funds to increase its production capacity for things like automotive and consumer electronics, and also for research and development, among others.
0: The International Monetary Fund has sharply upgraded South Korea's growth outlook, saying the country's AI-driven semiconductor exports are outweighing the economic impact of the Middle East conflict. The IMF now expects South Korea's economy to grow 2.6% in 2026, up from its earlier forecast of 1.9%. It also upgraded its 2027 outlook to 2.5%. The fund says strong global demand for AI semiconductors has powered exports, making South Korea one of the world's four biggest net exporters of AI hardware, alongside Taiwan, Thailand, and Malaysia. The stronger outlook echoes the Bank of Korea's own revised forecast, driven by robust chip exports, government stimulus, and resilient markets. Fast Retailing, owners of Japanese clothing brand Uniqlo, has posted a 45.7% rise in quarterly operating profit. That's despite supply chain and logistics disruptions from the Iran war. It remains on course for an expected fifth straight year of record earnings. The company's operating profit was over 213 billion yen, or about 1.3 billion US dollars in the 3 months through May. That's up from about $900 million a year earlier. The result also beat the $1.1 billion average from 7 analyst estimates. Fast Retailing has also raised its full-year operating profit forecast. The firm now expects about $4.5 billion in operating profit, up from its previous forecast of about $4.2 billion. Business news as it breaks on CNA.Asia.
2: Now, Made in SG with Melanie Olivero.
3: Made in SG takes to the catwalk, so to speak, today and dives into the fashion world, one that's greener and more sustainable. I'm Melanie Olivero. This is CNA 938. Quite a few of us have watched the musical classic, the movie The Sound of Music, starring Julie Andrews and the late Christopher Plummer, about how a nun goes from a nanny to the adopted mum of a captain's large family just before the Nazis invade their country. One of the scenes in the film is when Maria, the nun, decides to make a set of play clothes for the children using some soon-to-be-discarded curtain fabrics. The fabric is durable and soft, and the patterns are green and gorgeous. This sustainable philosophy is the very foundation of Vintage Weekend, a Made in SG fashion and clothing brand known for its reworked and retro-inspired fashion pieces. Vintage Weekend, which started in 2015, uses textile waste, unwanted cloths and other textiles, old materials and even unusual pieces like tea cloths and, yes, curtains to create trendy and retro-inspired pieces. Find Vintage Weekend on social media platforms like TikTok and see how they use it to showcase their unique designs, but also call to everyone's attention their mission to reduce textile waste and spread more awareness on how fashion can be friendlier to the planet. Let's meet these green fashionistas and entrepreneurs, Eden Tay and Eileen Tan, or Eileen Tan, founders of Vintage Weekend. Welcome to CNA 938, Eden and Eileen. I've seen you around numerous times in fairs and festivals, so it's good to finally have you in the studio. Let's start with, let's say, other local designers and brands that you like, be it fast fashion even or artisanal clothing brands. Which one gets your thumbs up? Let's start with Eileen.
4: Actually, right now, I'm in my bridal era. Uh-huh. So I've been looking a lot at jewelry in particular. So I do have a very good friend who runs a local jewelry brand called Abbey Jewelry. And fun fact, actually, the ring that I have myself, it's made by my mom's jewelry brand called Jenny's Galleria. It was designed and made locally, and the main stone itself was also sourced from another ring. So it's kind of upcycled in a way, something that I really love, of course. I feel like it's very on brand for us.
3: Okay, but when it comes to fashion brands, which one locally do you like?
4: Okay, I'm going to have to say that I have not bought anything outside of Vintage Weekend.
3: Oh, really?
4: For the past, I think, 5 to 8 years, just because I keep on making what I like, I guess. So in terms of like things that I would love to purchase, it's a lot of small artist projects. I really do love a local artist called Risa Art. She makes very cute frog-themed merch. Yeah. And so she has little keychains, and I like to attach them onto my bags and like my pants kind
3: okay.
4: of thing. Yeah.
3: Is there an international brand that you like in terms of fashion that you'd like to point out to us?
4: Oh, my favorite designer is Bob Mackie for sure. Uh-huh. I love everything that he makes for Cher. I love Moschino. I love Vivienne Westwood. I guess that very alternative style design.
3: Yeah, yeah. That's right. I mean, Vivienne Westwood, she started out around the same age as you, probably in her 20s as well, with very subversive fashion clothes, and she just blossomed from there. And she went to the mainstream after that. What about you, Eden?
5: I think for me, there's this little brand in Haji Lane that they kind of just take they kind of just take like really old digicams, and it's a really, really cute curated collection of digicams, and I think it's all the rage among the Gen Zs right now.
3: When it comes to fashion, what brand do you like, local or international?
5: For us, I feel that there's quite a lot of brands along Haji Lane to look at in terms of like local fashion, and it's always a changing landscape, really.
3: Okay, so Haji Lane is really a melting pot of fashion brands and clothes we can grab or take a look. Always support local. Let's go back to your beginnings. Eileen, you studied comms and you worked in oil and gas before combining forces with Eden, who studied finance, to start your business, selling vintage clothes on Carousel first, the online marketplace. And then you took the plunge to do this full time. Why not just focus on secondhand or vintage clothing that's already made? Why make upcycled clothes of your own, especially when you did not study design?
4: I would say that it was through our curation of vintage. Like in the first 3 years when we started our business, it was a part-time hustle, I guess. So we didn't really have the time to think about things like upcycling. But when we started to go full-time, that was when at the same time, we started working closer with textile waste factories. And that's where we saw mountains and mountains of textile waste. And that was the idea where, oh, we could do something with these things. I really do like the Sound of Music analogy, because I love Sound of Music when I was a kid. Yeah. I didn't think of that comparison, actually. But now that I think of it, oh, that's perfect.
3: Mm, probably was a subconscious thing that was working within you, you see?
4: Maybe.
3: Yeah. So the thing with you is that you wanted to do more than just resell used clothing or vintage clothing as well. You wanted to make something of your own and also at the same time solve this excess textile or wasted textile problem.
4: Yes, that's right.
3: Your own way, lah.
4: Yeah, because I do love vintage style. I do love the kind of retro fashion. Mm. But at the same time, I also acknowledge that in terms of like the consumer market, it's going to be a very niche kind of market for that. So I do want to create new items that are on trend that we can attract more people with and invite more people into the community.
3: Yeah. And to see your vision as well. So that was comms and oil and gas. How did you go into designing when you have no experience?
4: Honestly, I have no idea.
3: Yeah.
4: I feel like it was just something that happened along the way. I've always loved fashion. I like to dress up. I like to experiment with different kind of outfits every day. So it just happened, I guess. I still do not have any formal training in fashion or design. I do rely on our very experienced seamstresses to help a lot with the actual technical sewing part. I can sew. It's just not that great. I wouldn't sell my own clothing that I made myself. But I do a lot of DIY. I love being crafty like that. So, yeah.
3: Mm, being crafty in another sense. So, yes, you're the chief designer. And I was just wondering, because you said that you have, you know how to sew, because I've seen pictures of you operating a sewing machine. So that means that you didn't go for formal classes. You sketch basic designs or what you envision as a design for your vintage weekend label, and then you send it to the seamstresses. What happens after that? I'm assuming that the seamstresses are not here. Or are they here also?
4: So we work with over 20 different textile waste factories right now as production partners, as well as sources of like the materials itself. So I have like literally so many designs in my head, endless Pinterest boards of what I want to make. So based on that, I do adjust based on the customer feedback on like things that I want to create, different collections, different materials matching with the designs that I want to make. And then from there on, I will send the designs to the seamstresses and they will usually do a sample and then we'll put it into production if everything is right.
3: They have to send you the samples so that you see that the measurements are right. And it's all in proportion.
4: Yes.
3: Yeah. So when it concerns actual measurements, like folding in like pleats here and darts here, formally you don't know how to do it, but they will work with you to see what these are like when they send you back the samples.
4: Yes, that's right. I feel like by this stage, I have a good idea of like what the construction is like.
3: Yeah.
4: I think just that like actual sewing is not my favorite thing to do in terms of like the range of crafts that I like. I like painting, I like drawing. Sewing is a little bit, I think what bothers me is ironing. I don't like that.
3: Okay. But just to check, many of your clothes don't need ironing, yeah? They're quite durable pieces, I notice.
4: Yeah, I think I try to make, I think based on our customer feedback also, a lot of people these days, they're not a fan of ironing either. So I totally get that because I don't want to iron every single piece of clothing that I have.
3: Completely understandable. I've seen TikTok videos of rooms filled with garments and cloth bundles that you've set aside. These end up becoming your clothes as you put them together with the seamstresses. You have upcycled more than 60,000 kilograms worth of textiles. Can you tell us where these garments come from and what is your criteria when it comes to choosing them, Eden?
5: I think a lot of them come from the Southeast Asian countries like Myanmar, Cambodia and all that. So one thing we really look out for is the quality of the fabric. So different factories really focus on different kind of fabrics. You have factories that focus more on denim. You have factories that focus more on like tea towel cloth, like table linen and home linen in general. And you have factories that also focus on just normal summery patchwork quilt fabrics. So one thing we look out for is the condition of it. whether or not it needs to be like washed or mended. Usually if it needs to be mended, we try not to go for that so much. We do have this collection called the Lunar Lux Collection, where we upcycle a lot of silk scarves. So what happens there is that silk is a very difficult material to work with. It can only be on low heat. You can't do high heat, if not it will damage it. So what we do is usually we source about anywhere from 300 to 500 pieces of silk scarves. And then once we source them, we will decide whether or not do we want to make a kimono out of this, or do we want to make a halter out of this. And then
3: A halter top, is it?
5: Mm.
3: Okay.
5: Yeah, so let's say we choose to make a shirt out of it. Step two will be aligning the fabric to the patterns on the fabric to make sure that it's, you know, so that it looks good. And then step four will be attaching the backing to it and putting on very low heat and really making it the construction of the piece come together. So that process usually takes us about 3 months to go through. So it's a very, very slow production collection that we have, but it's very, very well loved by our customers.
3: This means that you have several projects going on at the same time in order to maintain your output.
5: Yes.
3: Of loads, yeah.
5: I think at any point of time, we are working on like maybe 3 to 5 different types of product lines.
3: Mm. You can't be traveling all the time to see these garments, so you have to trust in your partners to make sure that they're in good condition, not too soiled, not too damaged, yeah?
5: Mm. So when we started 10 years ago, I actually started this because, you know, Eileen and I could travel more, but obviously stuff like the COVID happened. Mm. And since then, I think we're really grateful that we've started 5 years before COVID, so that there's some real trust and transparency built into the system before we didn't travel there that much.
3: Yeah, okay. So you got it down pat. Unconventional materials for your clothing. You've mentioned silk scarves and also the tea cloths you were talking about, curtains, tea towels, linens and scarves. Most of them, I would assume, especially for the tea towels, need to be thoroughly cleaned. And then your partners ensure that too, yeah?
5: Mm.
3: Yeah.
5: Yeah, so I think a lot of them for the tea towels, I think we really look for pristine condition ones. Mm. And then, like I said, we decide whether or not what silhouette should we go into. A lot of times we consult our customers during when we do live streams on TikTok, whether or not, like, so we have this story. We have this collection called the Fairy Collection. It's made out of handkerchiefs. So we actually made tops and dresses with it. And during live stream, a lot of our customers actually shared, like, actually, can you make this into a skirt? And then we were like, oh, okay, let's make it into skirts.
3: Mm. So you consult with them on TikTok Live or they DM you?
5: I think TikTok Live is the easiest and fastest way for us to really communicate with them. Because I think back then we used to do a lot of events like Art Box.
3: Mm.
5: Like we've done the Geylang Bazaar like two years before COVID. And I think each live we get out to anywhere from 3,000 to 7,000 people. So, and I got to be really honest, if we were to talk to that many people in real life, I don't think Eileen and I would have any social battery left afterwards. So in terms of efficiency, I feel that TikTok Live is the most effective way of really generating that feedback and then working on it immediately.
3: Yeah, all the tools, use them as much as you can. Which designs or additions, Eileen, are your best sellers so far?
4: I would say probably our denim lines.
3: Yeah.
4: That is something that we started on since 2018. That was one of our first type of upcycling that we did.
3: Is it the patchwork ones?
4: Yeah, the patchwork denim jeans. I mean, there is just a lot of denim in the world. So we decided to use that as one of our very first prototypes. And that was our bestseller. Up to today, we are still kind of editing the design, changing up like to go according to trends.
3: Mm-hmm.
4: So yeah, that's still like a staple piece of Vintage Weekend. I still have people coming up to me and telling me that, hey, I bought your jeans in 2018.
3: And
4: they still have it. Yeah, they still have it. So,
3: and it's still well maintained. The stitching is still good.
4: And I can recognize it. If I see someone wearing it on the street, I know instantly that that's from us. Like,
3: wow. So
4: I can,
3: what a boost that is.
4: Yeah.
3: Can you tell me what you're wearing there now? Because these don't look like patchworks, your outfits here. So your t-shirt, Eden is...
5: Mm. I'm wearing this vintage t-shirt, and since it's the third last day of Chinese New Year, it has very, very beautiful pineapple prints on it.
3: Did you assemble it or did you buy it?
5: For this, it's a proper vintage piece, so it's it came as is.
3: It's a Hawaiian shirt, yeah?
5: Yes.
3: Very nice. Eileen?
4: So I am wearing one variation of like the denim jeans that we have, but this is in corduroy material. Mm. This is called our dualism jeans. It's available in store right now. This is in the new barrel-shaped cutting to follow the trend. Mm. And then for my top, I am wearing an upcycle flannel button-down shirt. This is made from a men's shirt, so we've adjusted the sleeves to make it a bit cuter, as well as added ribbons to tie the back, so it has that like fitted silhouette
3: for ladies if they prefer it that way.
4: Because
3: some guys' shirts are so nice and I like them, but if I wear it on my body, it looks a bit awkward, so I need it to be reshaped, and that's what you're doing there as well.
4: I would consider this the Gen Z outfit.
3: Quite true. So let's talk about them, because we know Gen Z likes thrifting or buying secondhand clothes. Both of y'all are millennials. And Gen Z and all this buying of secondhand clothes was a trend in the 1990s and early 2000s too. So it's good to see it come back some 20, 30 years later. You mentioned the barrel design for pants and jeans and trousers now, which is all the rage. Can you tell us about other trending styles that are in for them, for not just for Gen Zs, but everyone follows fashion, millennials, Gen X, baby boomers, because your brand appeals to different generations. So apart from the barrel cut, what else do you want to tell us about?
4: I would say right now I'm very into the Mori, K and Loli style of clothing. This is Japanese inspired design. It's very flirty, it's very feminine style. That's something that recently I was like into. And it's also trending on social media, of course. But in general, I would say like in terms of our different collections, I like to come up with a different aesthetic for each type of material. For example, our cottage cloth line is more made from home textiles. A lot of it is like table linen and curtains. So the base color, a lot of it is white color. So it has this very angelic style, which I also like. I call it like more of a resort vibe. If we were a big fashion brand, it would be like the cruise collection, resort collection type of vibe. So I like all of these different things. I just try to express it in the design that I make, so that like I feel like fashion is a very fun thing to play with. So I would love our customers to try out different styles and not be too stuck on a single one, I guess. Mm. Because I wear something different every day. I was different yesterday.
3: as human beings, we change every day too. Fashion can be kinder to the planet. You just have to shop wise and support local too. I'm with Eden Tay and Eileen Tan, founders of Vintage Weekend, the Singapore-based clothing brand known for its reworked and retro-inspired fashion pieces. Find them on TikTok and see how they use this platform to not just sell clothes, but to advocate for a greener fashion ecosystem and to talk to you directly as well. Their website is vintageweekend.com. Just simply Google them and you'll see. This is Made in SG. I'm Melanie Olivero for CNA 938.
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11: Good evening, it's 5pm. Thank you so much for joining us on Singapore Today. I'm Vaishali Prabhakaran. This hour, we will look at could contractors soon see what's underground before they dig? We'll look at the new technologies and measures aimed at preventing cable strikes and making excavation works safer. And later in the hour, we'll also be looking at a new advisory warning consumers about the ambiguous use of term gold wrapped as gold prices continue to rise. So we'll unpack what that term means and how to avoid paying more than you should. So do stay with us. This is Singapore Today on CNA 938. But first, here's the news. Good evening. About 1.5 million Singaporeans will receive up to $850 in cash payouts as part of the Goods and Services Tax Voucher or GSTV scheme next month. The news desk brings us the details.
12: To be eligible, recipients must be aged 21 or above in 2026 and have an assessable income of no more than $39,000 in 2025. Those living in homes with annual values of up to $21,000 will receive $850. Those whose homes have annual values of between $21,000 and $31,000 will receive $450. At the same time, some 710,000 eligible seniors will receive MediSave top-ups of between $150 and $450. The money will be automatically credited to their CPF MediSave accounts. The ministry says about $1.4 billion will be disbursed in this GSTV exercise. Eligible recipients who signed up previously will receive their payments automatically from the 7th of August. Those who have yet to sign up must do so by the 14th of July to receive their payments in August. Recipients will be notified by SMS or a letter. The ministry says SMS notifications from gov.sg will not ask people to click on links, reply with personal information, or transfer money.
11: A 40-year-old man has been charged with making two false bomb threats targeting Parliament House and the Home Team Science and Technology Agency offices. Ko Jia Xiang is accused of sending a false bomb threat through a Form SG submission to HDX on the 3rd of July. According to court documents, the message claimed there was a bomb in the agency's office at One Stars Avenue. HDX reported the incident to the police. Ko allegedly also emailed Prime Minister Lawrence Wong claiming a bomb had been placed at Parliament House. Police say thorough checks were carried out at both locations. No items of security were found. Officers later established that both threats were also allegedly sent by the same person. Ko was arrested on Tuesday and several electronic devices believed to have been used to make the threats were seized. If convicted, he could be jailed for up to 7 years, fined up to $50,000 or both. Samlit Money Changer, its director and compliance manager, faced charges over alleged failures linked to frozen remittances in China. The Singapore Police Force and the Monetary Authority of Singapore say the company ignored a direction to keep handling complaints from affected customers. Authorities began investigating in February 2024 after reports that beneficiaries in China couldn't access remitted funds because accounts were reportedly frozen or confiscated. Investigators also say Samlit surrendered its payment services license while MAS was conducting an inspection. The compliance manager is also additionally accused of obstructing justice by interfering with police access to company email accounts. He also allegedly ignored 20 police orders to provide passwords and authentication access for seized devices and accounts. By mid-December 2023, some 430 police reports were made over the frozen remittances. The death toll from the severe flooding in southern China has surged to 39, with 9 people still missing, after Tropical Storm Maysak brought record rainfall to the region. More than 130,000 people have been evacuated. CNA's Pocock Ng with the details.
13: Drones are delivering bread, drinking water and other essentials to villages that are cut off by landslides and damaged roads, and rescuing residents stranded by floodwaters. Flooding caused by reservoir breaches has affected around 375,000 residents. And further north in Hubei province, twin tornadoes and gale force winds have killed 11 people and injured more than 330. One person remains missing as rescuers continue searching collapsed buildings and damaged vehicles. At least 20 homes were destroyed and nearly 5,000 more damaged, affecting more than 14,000 people. Authorities have allocated around $10 million to resettle displaced residents, another $7 million earmarked to restore roads, schools and other public infrastructure. In Gansu province, rescue operations have ended after a landslide killed 21 forestry workers carrying out maintenance work near a village. Officials say the site remains unstable and have warned of further landslides as heavy rain continues and the steep terrain remains vulnerable. Now, even as recovery efforts continue, China is preparing for another powerful storm. Super Typhoon Bavi is forecast to pass close to Taiwan tomorrow before making landfall along China's southeastern coast this weekend. Taiwan's Central Weather Administration says a sea warning could be issued as early as today. The storm is packing maximum sustained winds of around 290 kilometers an hour.
11: 18 Singapore Airlines and Scoot flights have been affected by Typhoon Bavi. SIA announced on its website that four flights between Singapore and Taipei on Saturday, 11th July, have been cancelled. Two flights tomorrow have been rescheduled to depart slightly earlier. Meanwhile, Scoot says 12 flights from Singapore and Tokyo, Sapporo and Seoul have been cancelled. The flights all involved stopovers in Taipei. The airlines have since apologized to all affected customers for the inconvenience and says it will be reaching out to those affected. Customers of both carriers can also seek a full refund of the unused portion of their ticket. The airlines also add, as the situation remains fluid, other flights may also be affected. Commuters can soon catch the latest news, entertainment and other curated content while on the move. Mediacorp is partnering Move Media, SBS Transit to make journeys more informative, engaging and connected. Content will be displayed at over 60 MRT stations on the northeast and downtown lines and bus interchanges. The collaboration comes as audience journeys increase span, digital, social and physical spaces. It also creates new opportunities for advertisers through integrated and cross-platform solutions. In world news, Iran is retaliating in response to a second straight night of U.S. airstrikes, which President Donald Trump says are retribution for the bombing of ships in the Strait of Hormuz. CNA's Yasmin Yonkers has more in this report, featuring spokesperson for the UN Secretary General.
14: The American military reportedly hit bridges in the northwest and targets in the south. And Iran struck back at Washington's Gulf allies, Bahrain, Kuwait and Qatar, all host major U.S. military bases. Air raid sirens sounded in Bahrain and Kuwait, while Qatar raised its threat level. Kuwait said that it intercepted hostile missiles and drones. Smoke was reported in Bahrain, that's near the U.S. Navy Fifth Fleet headquarters. Meantime, President Trump claims that the Iranians now want to make a deal. He had earlier said that their ceasefire was over, calling Iranian leaders scum.
15: And they want to make a deal so badly, they called a little while ago, they want to make a deal so badly. I just don't know if they're worthy of making a deal. I don't know that they're going to honor the deal. That's the problem.
14: Iran's top negotiator posted in Persian that the Strait of Hormuz will only open under what he called Iranian arrangements, not American threats. And the latest hostilities are the worst since an interim peace deal was signed less than a month ago. The tit-for-tat strikes triggered by attacks on three ships in the Strait of Hormuz that the U.S. blamed on Iran. The U.S. military says it's aiming to further degrade Iran's ability to threaten freedom of navigation in the waterway. The key mediators, Pakistan and Qatar, are urging both sides to return to dialogue. The United Nations has voiced alarm at the renewed military confrontations.
16: A return to full-scale hostilities would have catastrophic consequences for the people of the region and for international peace and security and for the global community, the global economy as a whole.
11: And that's the news. 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Now, taking a look at the roads, there's a vehicle breakdown on the PIE towards Tuas after Eng Neo Avenue with congestion till Adam Road, so please do avoid lanes 3 and 4. And another vehicle breakdown on the KJE towards PIE after Choa Chu Kang Drive. And heavy traffic on the BKE towards Woodlands at SLE exit. And heavy traffic on the CTE towards AYE at PIE Changi exit. Please do drive safe.
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11: And for today's weather, we're looking at mostly cloudy, with temperatures ranging between 25 to 33 degrees Celsius.
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2: By the way, as you know, we always talk about the big games, the big scores, the excitement, the sports of it all. But we'll also talk about some of the big headlines coming out. And this week, it has to do with U.S. President Donald Trump calling FIFA head Infantino to lift or to reconsider a red card. And that caused a lot of controversy. And as did the Argentina-Egypt match. Calls from the Egyptian manager for the removal of the referee for biased calls. Go check out some of the headlines on CNA.asia and I'll be discussing it. And I want to hear from you tomorrow on CNA 938's World Cup Watch 2026. But let's not get ahead of myself. Let's delve into today's Singapore Today top story.
0: It's a Singapore Today top story with Daniel Martin.
2: We've heard a couple of incidents and cases where contractors, third-party contractors and workmen accidentally cutting this cable or that wire. And it's led to anything from water main disruptions and ponding to power outages as well. I'm sure many of you are like, what are that? Why are cut open? Very often, because of the layers and layers and layers of cables and pipes and power lines that are going through underground, sometimes it's only possible to see once it's open. But what if contractors could see what's beneath the ground before they even dig? This could help prevent the kind of incident we saw in April 2026. That's when around 5,000 households lost broadband services after a subcontractor accidentally damaged 25 underground fiber optic cables during construction work for the North-South Corridor. So, what are the new initiatives that's been put forward by the Urban Redevelopment Authority and the Singapore Land Authority? These new measures that could help? And how do you see beneath the ground? David Ng is joining me, Chairman of the Civil and Structural Engineering Technical Committee at the Institution of Engineers, Singapore IES. David, it is good to talk to you again. Welcome back. Hello.
4: Hi, Daniel. Hi, everyone. Good afternoon.
2: Am I correct in saying that that's the case because of the layers and layers and layers and layers of pipes and power cables and lines and this and that? Sometimes you may not know until it's open. Is that true?
4: Yeah, they are all buried underground and in various depth. Can be 2 meters, 3 meters, up to 7 meters, 8 meters. So unless you have even have X-ray eyes, you can't possibly see all those utilities that's actually buried underground.
2: But isn't there like a system? Like a layering on top of each other, a master plan that one can refer to?
4: Currently, these utilities actually belongs to different agencies. Like you say, there are power cables, there are sewer pipe, water pipes, Singtel cables, communication cables. They all laid by different agencies. And unfortunately, they don't have a unified plan that actually combine all of them together. So usually what we did is that in any new development projects, the project team will have to then collate all the information of these utilities from the various plan individually and then combine them together and make it into what we call the combined utility plan.
2: So each work creates its own combined utility planner.
4: Yes.
2: Wow.
4: Currently, that is the situation.
2: Why can't they just pass it on to the next person, like file it away? Okay, very hard. Oh,
4: yeah.
2: Technically, very challenging. I get it. But I'm like if this person do already and then they add this on top, then they leave it there for the next person. Then the next person just carry on from that plan. No, it doesn't work that way.
4: It doesn't work that way because of the ownership of the utilities. And sometimes, individually, one of the agencies may come in and modify the alignment of the utilities, and it may change, right? And then it needs to be updated and constantly to make sure that these utilities are in their accurate position as indicated on their plan.
2: So there's no blueprint, there's no floor plan. It's not like when you do your house and you got the electrical wiring. It's not as simple as that, because this one can go back decades, lah.
4: Yes, exactly.
2: Got it. So can we see beneath the ground even before groundworks begin? Talk to me about this new initiative, one of the suggestions that's being rolled out by the URA and SLA.
4: Yeah, Daniel, in the past, the contractor will actually rely heavily on trial trenches, which means they have to open up small trenches, can be as deep as 5-6 meters sometimes, just to identify the utilities that's underground, to see them physically, and then confirm their location as indicated on the initially collated plan. But now, good news is that the technology has advanced, and we have the better technology, which we call them the ground penetration radar or the electromagnetic locator, that is able to actually scan the ground from the surface of the ground without needing to dig the trenches. And this equipment is now available and allows us to actually detect the utilities underground by scanning. Basically, the mechanism works like simple physics. It's by sending pulses down into the ground and wait for the pulses to be reflected to the machine detector sensor, and then they will actually analyze and know that whether there's a utility underground in the location where they are scanning. And then with that, they are able to actually do a scanning over a larger area, wider area, so that they can able to identify the utilities that's actually within the construction site that's going to carry out works.
2: I'm curious, like, what proportion of mapping would have to happen for this to be clear? Is it just like the trench areas that it just one segment is enough, or would you really have to like LiDAR scan like a huge area?
4: So this depends on the kind of work that we are doing. Sometimes our work involves opening up or installing underground work. For example, construction of a basement, we need to dig underground. So that will involve a large area that we need to excavate. Then even before we excavate, we need to install the retaining wall, right, in order to support the soil for the excavation, for the basement construction to be possible. So we need to, so along the wall alignment, where we are doing the excavation for the basement, we need to identify all the utilities. If not, things will happen, such as, cutting of the cable, cutting of a pipe, by all this construction work for installing the retaining walls or installing of something underground before you actually starting the excavation. So the scanning would then allow the detection to be actually carried out in a faster, easier way over a larger area that allows us to actively identify all the utilities that's underground without needing to take a trench. But the step goes like this. Actually, there's still five based on the framework that's the workflow that URA has recommended. It's actually basically consists of five main steps, which is to collate the initial information and then work out. Step one is to collate all the existing utility plan. Step two, then to make them into a combined utility plan. Then step three, we'll have to then do the non-invasive scanning using the GPR machines and using the EMI to actually locate this utility underground without need to open up the ground. But they will still have to carry out step four, because scanning sometimes may not be still 100% accurate. We need to do a step four, which we call it the invasive part, which is to open up some trenches to double confirm what is detected by the scanning is accurate. And then while they're opening up a trench, they will do this geolocated point cloud system, which basically using GPS system to basically position these utilities underground in their GPS coordinates, so that this data with the location of the utility, alignment of the utility, can be digitalized. And all this can then be finalized into a 3D digital combined utility plan, which can then be collated by the agencies like URA for future use. So UIA will now have the means to then collect all this utility information carried out by the different contractors, developers, and they will be able to compound them, and then so that in future, like you said, we don't have to keep digging the ground again, right? Yeah. We have the data accurately compiled in the digital format.
2: And separate contractors won't have to develop their own. They will be able to draw on existing ones that have been confirmed before and then still follow the protocol for their own confirmatory practices with their own scans as well. This just lends itself to greater accuracy at the end of the day. I thought this tech sounded familiar. And so I host a technology show as well. And a couple of years ago, I actually interviewed the CEO of one of these ground penetrating radar providers in Singapore. And we were talking all about how they were using iPads. You hold an iPad over the ground and it could even LiDAR detect what's below. They were attaching it to vehicles and driving it across spaces and locations in order to get that mapping as well. We know it's a very competitive landscape. There are several of these ground penetrating radar providers in Singapore. But my point is that interview was done in 2024. So the technology's been around. This is not new technology. What took so long, you think? Was it about working out the protocol and making sure the accuracy and the testing all worked out?
4: Yeah, two main areas. One is to identify the to confirm the accuracy of such scanning, because the scanning data can be there, but how to interpret it and get it accurately plotted onto a 3D or digital format to show the utility alignment is something that takes time to develop. So what you have seen in 2024, for example, 2 years ago, is the starting applications of the GPR scanning machine that can use to scan the road so that they know their utility below ground. And slightly later on, then they have this LiDAR and a GPS system to actually, based on after they trench, they do need to do some number of trenches, but a lot less than what you used to be earlier if you do not have the scanning. So based on the limited number of trenching, they're actually able to identify the depth of the utilities and what are the alignment of the utilities, then they can actually put it into the digital format. So then it comes to the protocol, how you actually formalize these procedures, what you really need to do and what is actually required. And then the agencies also need to study and determine what information, what type of format of information they eventually need the various developer and contractors to submit to them for their compilation for future use. So I think the last 2 years, things are moving fast. So all the technologies available are also advancing fast. So now from then to now, we have actually now more accurate way of scanning. The GPR last time is a single channel. Now we have multi-channel GPR, which make the results more accurate, easier to be interpreted. And then we also have the geolocated point cloud system, where you actually can use your handphone and a sensor to point at the utilities that you have taken out and exposed, and you're able to identify the location. So the combination of this GPC, locating the utility by the trench, by the minimum number of trench, and combined with the multi-channel GPR scanning result, you're able to produce an underground 3D map of these utilities. And this is now, I think, from now, I think the agencies like utility, like URA, IPAG, they actually found that this is what they want. Mm-hmm. And this is something that they want subsequently the future projects development to be able to provide this information for their compilation, for submission for the compilation, so that it can be, so that it will benefit the future development and construction, that more accurate utility data will be available for use for future construction.
2: Yes. And so besides the visualization and all the protocols that you just described that go into it, clearly a lot of thought, a lot of regulation, a lot of consistency, a lot of best practices need to go into this to make sure it is replicable, to make sure it is accurate. Besides the visualization aspect, there is also, the framework is introducing many other aspects, but I want to zoom in on one other thing which makes a lot of sense. It is the introduction of utility-specific ducts. So these will be dedicated underground conduits that will group similar utility cables together for easier access and maintenance. If I'll draw an analogy. If you're doing the wiring behind your computer and you're grouping together all your USB, HDMI cable, all that kind of stuff, instead of putting them all together or just letting them lie like that, this idea is the utility-specific ducts will group similar ones together. Can you give me an example of how that would work? And will it only work from now on, or will we be able to adapt pre-existing lines to this? Probably not, huh?
4: Yeah, it's difficult. It's difficult to do it on the existing line. Let me give you an analogy. This is quite similar to our home. If we are just letting all the cable and our things lying around, it will be quite messy. And then different people put different things on in your room or in your house or in your office. You become quite messy, right? So if you are able to organize them and categorize them into different drawers, putting different things. Different drawer putting different things, or in your computer, different folder, you organize your different data into a different folder. When you need it, you know where to find it, and you exactly know where the location. So this utility specific duct is exactly serving that purpose. So it will be able to give the exact locations of where the utility, what category of utilities you are talking about, and so that there will be no chance of future accidental hitting of such utility in the future, because they are already all in the very specific duct where the locations is very clear.
2: I don't have the specifics of it, so I'll just give an example. Like, I'm not saying this is how it's done, listeners. I'm just saying that, for example, I'm like, so like power lines will always run east-west and water will always run north-south. It could be like that. So you don't know, so you know for sure this is a water line, this is a power line, that kind of thing, is it?
4: We have limited space in Singapore, so we are laying a lot of different pipe and cables along our roadside. So that's where we have the available space. So a lot of these utilities have to fight for spaces to be squeezed into the ground, right? Mm-hmm. So that they can be running and servicing us. So with this utility duct that is for specific utilities, let's say for example, when we are building new roads, of course, existing one, unless we want to dig out and reorganize them, we can still do that. Mm-hmm. But it will take a lot of trouble. But what the intention now is to do it for the new projects. For example, I'll give an example, very simple one is for example, we are building new roads. And besides the roads, we know that in future, there's going to be water pipe, there's going to be cables, there's going to be power cables, and so on. So these locations there's a duct like a box, right? Mm. Has been built underground already, with a certain designated access to it. So that in future, anybody want to, so this is built when the road is built.
2: Great. Even so that means it's like your desk behind down there got a compartment you can open and put all your wires inside down there.
4: Yes. Right? Yes, exactly.
2: As opposed to digging out each time.
4: Having more drawers, having cupboard and drawers in your house and organize those things in the drawer. So exactly, you know where to find them.
2: Oh, I look forward to that. That's great. And it's thanks to all of these innovations and construction work. Don't forget, that's thanks to that we have a landscape in Singapore, which is free of power lines, which I do find an eyesore. It's very neatly done below the surface. And it's because of that, you know, we have the landscape that we have. So it's the hard work of our contractors, our electrical engineers, and more that help create the landscape in Singapore. And now we're seeing these refinements coming out from the URA and SLA to make underground works safer and more efficient. I look forward to talking to you again in maybe a couple of years, David, and we'll see how this has worked out. Thank you so much for joining me, David Ng, Chairman of the Civil and Structural Engineering Technical Committee at the Institution of Engineers, Singapore IES. This has been a Singapore Today Top Story.
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1: 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Understand Asia.
2: Time for some news, everybody. Good evening. Thanks for joining me. About 1.5 million Singaporeans will receive up to $850 in cash under the GST voucher scheme this August. Now, around 710,000 seniors will get up to $450 in MediSave top-ups credited automatically to their CPF MediSave accounts. The Finance Ministry says about $1.4 billion will be disbursed under these schemes this year. The cash payout applies to Singaporeans aged 21 and above this year with their assessable income of up to $39,000 for year of assessment 2025. And those living in homes with an annual value of up to $21,000 will receive $850. Those in homes with an annual value above or with annual values above $21,000 and up to $31,000, well, they will receive $450. Eligible seniors will receive between $150 and $450 in MediSave top-ups. The amount depends on their age and the annual value of their home. 18 Singapore Airlines and Scoot flights have been affected by Typhoon Bavi. SIA announced on its website that four flights between Singapore and Taipei on Saturday, 11th July, have been cancelled. Two flights tomorrow have been rescheduled to depart slightly earlier. Meanwhile, Scoot says 12 flights between Singapore and Tokyo, Sapporo and Seoul have been cancelled. The flights all involve stopovers in Taipei. The airlines have since apologized to all affected customers for the inconvenience and says it will be reaching out to those affected. Customers of both carriers can also seek a full refund of the unused portion of their ticket. The airlines add, as the situation remains fluid, other flights may also be affected. Now, the death toll from severe flooding in southern China has surged to 39, with 9 people still missing after tropical storm Maisak brought record rainfall to the region. More than 130,000 people have been evacuated. Here's CNA's Pocock Ng with more.
3: The consumer price index fell to 1% in June, compared with a gain of 1.2%.
2: We'll hear from Pocock Ng in a moment on that issue in terms of the weather aspects affecting flights.
3: The consumer price index fell to 1% in June. Drones are delivering bread, drinking water and other essentials to villages that are cut off by landslides and damaged roads and rescuing residents stranded by floodwaters. Flooding caused by reservoir breaches has affected around 375,000 residents. And further north in Hubei province, twin tornadoes and gale force winds have killed 11 people and injured more than 330. One person remains missing as rescuers continue searching collapsed buildings and damaged vehicles. At least 20 homes were destroyed and nearly 5,000 more damaged, affecting more than 14,000 people.
2: Cogging, I'm very sorry for tripping over your name so many times like that. That's your latest news. I'm Daniel Martin. Time for Asia Business. Coming up, some optimism still over AI-driven demand, and that seemed to revive appetites for semiconductor stocks. What did that do for Asian markets today? More on that just ahead. But first up, London's FTSE 100 edged up by, well, looking at those points, and those gains were restrained as well when you're looking at the numbers there as well. I'm going to run through some of the other key figures for you on this latest Asia Business update right here on Singapore Today on CNA 938. So let's start off once again with a reminder of how the FTSE fared, looking at a drop of 0.5% after the latest escalation in U.S.-Iran tensions. Iran retaliating in response to a second straight night of U.S. airstrikes, which President Donald Trump says are retributions for the bombing of ships in the Strait of Hormuz. South Korea's KOSPI continued its sharp swings amid a mix of worry and euphoria about the AI stocks that dominated its market. It ended the day 0.6% higher. Now, Japan's Nikkei 225 climbed 1.4%, driven by AI-related stocks. Hong Kong's Hang Seng

0: in the red, down 0.7%. Next to the Shanghai Composite, which gained 1.7%. And back home, the STI advanced 1.2% to 5,434 points. The three major local banks, they were in the green. Shares of DBS touched the $70 mark for the first time, surging 1.6% to $70.23. Bourse operator SGX rose 2.5% to $24.62. But national carrier SIA, that was down 2% to $7.68.
1: The CNA 938 Market Update is brought to you with assurance by Cycle & Carriage, the 2026 European Car of the Year, the all-new electric Mercedes-Benz CLA.
0: The latest on Asian markets and economies right now. Andre Rosario is joining me. He's investment counselor, Citigo Private Client, Citibank Singapore. Andre, it's good to have you back. Let's talk about Asian markets today. We heard about the KOSPI and the huge swings there. And of course, Trump's comments yesterday about agreement being over and the truce being over. What have we seen today? Have AI demands once again buoyed our Asian markets? What are we seeing?
2: Thank you for having me once again. There's been a genuine bid back into the semiconductor complex following a significant correction. At one stage, roughly more than $1 trillion of market value was erased, and the catalyst was not weakening demand. One of Korea's largest memory manufacturers reported operating profit up around 1,800%, and the shares declined irregardless. When the result of that magnitude is met with selling, the constraint is clearly not demand, but the prior expectations heading into the earnings release. The AI thesis is also now competing with a geopolitical risk premium that has been reintroduced across asset classes.
0: Speaking of interest in AI and tech stocks, we heard through the Business Wires that ChatGPT maker OpenAI says its latest most powerful AI model is going to be released to the public today, as the US reportedly approves a broader launch. What kind of numbers are you seeing? What kind of interest signs are you seeing?
2: Yes, we've been seeing that in the headlines. The market response has been muted so far. Equity investors have largely stopped trading new model releases. Instead, what they price now is capital expenditure and, more importantly, the return on that expenditure. A new frontier model does not resolve the monetization question. If anything, it sharpens it.
0: I want to get quickly into some of our Asian markets. But first, I mean, can you summarize and just let us know where we are in terms of the US dollar and oil prices for today?
2: Okay, so for, I think in terms of the US dollar, we see a safe haven demand dip. The more nuanced interpretation of about that is that, you know, the market expects higher rate expectations. US 10-year and 30-year yields are at 7-week highs, and the latest June FOMC minutes under the first under the new Fed chair, Kevin Warsh, also revealed a hawkish split. Over in oil, what we are seeing is that, you know, the ceasefire discount has gone. Oil is up more than 10% in a week. Okay? And Brent crude was near 70 at the start of the month, below its level before the conflict began in late February. The market had fully priced the return to normality and has now unwound that entirely. Mm. The United States has also revoked its temporary waiver of sanctions on Iranian oil. Mm. This starts from next week onwards.
0: We're going to have a lot of deep conversations next week, I think, about oil prices. In the meantime, let's talk about where we are today for Asian markets. Let's cross over to the Chinese market first. China's inflation split has continued widening. Their CPI's fallen to 1% last month, and this compared to a gain of 1.2% in May. What kind of momentum are we going to see for the rest of the year? Or is this just a one-off setback, really?
2: What we're seeing in China is a bifurcated inflation backdrop. Consumer price indexes rose 1% in June, but the producer price index actually jumped 4% year on year. And this is the strongest since July 2022. So the divergence is what truly matters. Factory gate prices are being lifted by imported energy costs and AI-driven chip demand, not by any recovery in domestic activity. Economic research desks have also shown that factories cannot fully pass cost increases on to downstream clients, which underlines entrenched weakness in domestic demand. This is a margin compression narrative.
0: Next, let's go to Japan, where I'm seeing the 10-year Japanese government bond yield hit this 30-year high today. And this is driven by concerns, it said, over inflation from renewed tensions in the Mid East and, of course, Japan's fiscal health as well. So how are investors reacting? Who are primarily interested in Japanese markets? How are they reacting to this news, would you say, based on what you're seeing?
2: Basically, Japan is seeing the highest borrowing rates since the 90s, and the bond market is now testing the policy framework. Yields have risen since the government published spending plans that called on the Bank of Japan to align monetary policy with its growth objectives. Raising concerns, the bank may be constrained from tightening and could be behind the curve. The picture is one of fiscal expansion amidst an energy shock with a yen at 40-year lows, and the central bank asked to balance all three.
0: What's happening in South Korea as well? I mean, the swings that we're seeing there and the AI drivers as well. Right now, we know that the growth outlook for South Korea has been sharply upgraded by the IMF. It's citing its own AI-driven semiconductor exports that outweigh the economic impact of the Middle East conflict. Well done, SK Hynix and friends. So with the economy now expected to grow 2.6% in 2026, up from an earlier forecast of 1.9 to 2.6, could this be a real huge boon in restoring confidence in South Korean markets?
2: So that was the largest revision among 30 major economies. The IMF named Korea one of the world's four leading net exporters of AI hardware, alongside Taiwan, Thailand, and Malaysia. That should support confidence. We would, however, also counsel some caution in interpreting it. Two qualifications. The first is economic concentration. Korean state research forecasts that, you know, total exports will be up 30% this year, but the bulk of that is mainly attributed to semiconductors and the wider tech exports. If you strip out semiconductors, the growth falls to around 1.7%. The second is index concentration. The two memory heavyweights now represent approximately 50% of the KOSPI's total weight, significantly up from 25% just a year ago. A sharp move in either name will have an outsized influence on the index.
0: Finally, let's bring it on home and take a look at Singapore shares. Closing today, the STI up 1.2% at 5,434 points. Andre, where were the winners, losers, and most traded stock for the day?
2: So most traded in terms of value was DBS, followed by our two other local banks. The best advances were all our three local banks, and the decliners was SIA.
0: Andre, always a pleasure. Thank you so much for speaking to my listeners and making sense of the Asian markets and economies, the numbers that we've seen today on this trading day, Thursday, July 9th. Andre Rosario is investment counselor for Citigold Private Client, Citibank Singapore. I'm Daniel Martin. This has been Asia Business. Speaking of the business world, I've been focusing a lot. I mean, obviously, business is a big topic on Singapore today, and we touch on it every single day on multiple stories, as well as your business hits that you hear every day. But coming up, my Singapore Today top story carries on another key safe haven asset, and that has to do with gold and how you know whether going forward the gold you're buying is really gold. And whether you're not going to get ripped off or anything like that. More on that in a moment. But first up, let me check into the latest traffic for you. And top of the list right now is a list of three accidents. One is on the SLE to CTE after Woodlands Avenue 2. Avoid lane 1. The second accident on the AYE to Tuas after Bonavista. The third accident, that is on the CTE to AYE. It's after Ang Mo Kio Avenue 1. Then I've got a breakdown to warn you of. It's on the BKE to Woodlands at Bukit Panjang Road. Heavy traffic happening and building up on the PIE to Tuas between the CTE and Jalan Yunos. Now, in the other direction, it's heavy between Bedok North Avenue 3 and the KPE. Onto the SLE to BKE, it's particularly heavy between Mandai Road and Yishun. On your main roads, well, I mean, Adam towards Lornie, leading to your Lornie Highway, it's heavy between PI Changi and Empress Road. And then heavy on Brattle Road towards Bartley between the CTE and Upper Thompson Road. That's my favorite highway, that one down there behind Brattle Road. And it's the one that like takes you like from Brattle suddenly all the way on the east. I love it. Then KPE tunnel towards TPE. It's heavy between the PIE and the ECP.
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1: 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With Daniel Martin on CNA 938. It's a Singapore Today top story with Daniel Martin.
0: We've seen gold run the gamut these last couple of months from this huge run it had. And then it being, of course, a safe haven asset. And then when the war kicked in full swing, it was seen traditionally, historically, people would go away from it. But then with more uncertainty, people are back to it. I mean, gold's been swinging, man. Gold's been swinging. And we do know that as more people make plans to invest in the metal, Singapore is also taking steps towards being a gold depository and competing with some of the big giants around the world. Now, some affordable alternatives are also entering the market. For many of you who may not be traders, you might also be buying it as, you know, investment pieces, physical metals, jewelry pieces, and so on. So I wanted to know more about how we can make sure what we're getting is gold and not gold plated or gold laced or gold this or white metal. Or gold. You know, there's so many terminologies that we need to be aware of. So on today's edition, take a look at the fact that the Consumers Association of Singapore, the Singapore Jewelers Association, the Singapore Pawnbrokers Association have issued this joint advisory to alert consumers about the ambiguous use of the term gold wrapped. That's a new one. What's that about? This was announced at the opening ceremony of the four-day Singapore International Jewelry Expo. Joining me is the president of the Singapore Jewelers Association, Mr. Ho Nai Chuen. Welcome to the show. Thank you for joining me. Hello.
5: Hello. Good evening.
0: Good evening, Mr. Ho. What is gold wrapped?
5: Well, gold wrapped is something that is quite a term that nobody really can define. Wrapped, that means it must have a layer of gold wrapped against the metal, the base metal, say, for example, if silver. So if that particular thickness of the gold wrapped against the silver, they call it gold wrapped with silver. But that particular layer got to be quite thick in order to be able to call that wrapped. Because as you say, wrapped is like a layer of gold, then you will wrap something up. So that's supposed to be the term.
0: So the base metal could be anything, steel, silver.
5: If you say silver, then gold wrapped with silver. That's called gold wrapped with silver. This is a term. And if it's copper, you say gold wrapped with copper.
0: Why is this happening? Why is this emerging?
5: I think because of the gold price. Gold is a precious metal that we know that recently, the highest reach was about $5,500 US per troy ounce. And right now it's doing about 4,001. But anyway, it's still historical high as compared to last year. And that's the reason gold becomes the darling of the market. And when you talk about gold, people, the eyes open and say that, wow, this is very precious and I must own something like gold.
0: How different is this from gold plated?
5: Well, gold plating is a completely different process. Gold plating is you go through the process of electroplating, and the layer of gold is just to cover the base metal and to make the color looks like yellow. For example, gold is yellow. And the thin layer of plating is very easy to, is subject to scratch, and you as the wear and tear as well. And when you wear for some time already and you realize that, oh, how come the color turned into the base metal color? And that's because plating is not very thick in terms of the layer of gold.
0: Got it.
5: So electroplating and the wrap is completely different.
0: So gold plated, generally speaking, are probably the most affordable, whereas maybe gold wrapped filled or gold wrapped or gold filled pieces would, because of that thicker layering, would have a higher price point.
5: And also the process of doing gold wrap, depending on the intricacy of the design. Say, for example, you wrap a Guan Yin, you wrap a Buddha, and you know all the curve here and there. It's very hard for you to have a very consistent layer of gold wrap against the base metal.
0: Why this warning that's come out on the opening ceremony of the four-day Singapore International Jewelry Expo from CASE, from the Singapore Jewelers Association and the Singapore Pawnbrokers Association? Are we worried that people might misrepresent gold wrapped as something more valuable than it is?
5: I think in the past 2 to 3 years, there's a product called gold wrapped silver surfacing in some of the retail outlets. I think they are not members of the association. They are not really so-called jewelry shop per se. And they use the term gold wrap silver to market the product. And if you're not careful, if this particular item being shown side by side, you put the item side by side with the same design, laymen or even the traders are not easy to, they're not easily identifiable.
0: Really?
5: And you need to use maybe x-ray machine to see whether or not this item is really gold content or whether it's other metal content.
0: Is there not...
5: So naked eye, very hard for you to see.
0: Isn't there supposed to be, I mean, I'm not an expert, unfortunately, so thank goodness you're here, but isn't there supposed to be some kind of, oh, I don't know, certification or numbers that are printed onto the gold, something that would give an indication as to its thickness, authenticity, or type?
5: Was it, but for the benefit of the general public and also consumers, say for gold jewelry, usually there'll be a hallmark, say if it's 99.99 or 999 gold, which is pure gold, there will be a marking, the hall marking, if possible, is by the Singapore SA office where they test item and certify this is pure gold. And then they have a marking of 999. And if it's a 91.6% of gold content, people also call it 22K, you have a marking of 916. And if it's being certified by the SAO, the Singapore SA office, you see the mark as a hallmark of lion head. This is to prove that this particular item when you purchase is genuine and being tested in the market and you can sell it. And you claim that this is 999 or 916 gold.
0: I'm glad that you clarified that for us as well. So gold wrapped will not have any kind of marking on it, is it?
5: Yeah, gold wrapped will never have this kind of marking. And if you happen to mark it and this is a gold wrap, I think this is a violation. It's quite a serious offense by its misrepresentation to mislead the consumer belief into this is a genuine gold, which is not allowed.
0: Actually, I've been going through the CASE reports about gold wrapped jewelry, and there have even been some pieces sold as gold wrapped, but in fact were electroplated gold. So there's also that end of the spectrum, unfortunately, people wanting to be gold wrapped, but actually gold, it's actually electroplated gold plated.
5: Yes, correct.
0: That is,
5: but worrying. I find that the whoever sell this product got to be quite transparent. If it's really gold wrap, it has got to be gold wrap. The term must be gold wrap. Then you have to sell something that's gold wrap. It's not something the electroplating and you call that gold wrap, which is not correct.
0: So you're saying there's no industry-wide. Standard that everyone must adhere to. It all depends on whether or not you're a member of the associations, is it?
5: I mean, this is a market, free market. You can buy any items that you like. But on the other hand, when somebody is selling, the terms must be correct. You must be selling something that stick to the term. Say it's gold wrap, it better be gold wrap. If it's electroplating, you have to say this is gold plating. That is a general consensus.
0: Yes. Yes, absolutely.
5: So if it's something different from that, I think there's a term called misrepresentation in terms of a product category.
0: Am I correct to say as well that for people who are looking at it as an investment piece, there is very little resale value in gold wrapped jewelry? Is that true?
5: Yes, of course, because if you are selling, say, when you buy, I think depending on what kind of price you pay for it. As I mentioned, silver now is international silver price is about one troy ounce is US dollar, about $59. And for gold, it's selling at 4,100 US troy ounce, which is silver is about 1.4% of the gold price. And if somebody's selling to you and telling you that this is maybe 50% of the gold price, which is very cheap, that in comparison is very cheap. But on
0: Right.
5: the other hand, you do not understand that actually silver price is only 1.4% of gold price. That means you are paying a high price. So I call that this is not very
0: Yeah.
5: transparent. And whoever purchased this and they do not have the knowledge. So public education is very important for people to be aware that silver price is only 1.4% of gold price. And when you buy, you have to make sure that you're buying the right price before you even say that you are buying something gold wrap or gold plating or something like that.
0: One of my listeners WhatsApping across 963-11938 and says, what about weight? They often talk about the weight of it and use that as a gauge to sell you in terms of the cost. Can we trust the weight for gold wrapped?
5: Well, say if it for gold wrap, I give you the total weight. Say this is a gold wrap item. In total weight, maybe just an example, 2 grams. And they also specify that the silver maybe 1.9 gram and then the gold is 0.1 gram. But are you able to measure, to weigh it, and to be able to identify the actual content of whether or not this 2 gram is 1.9% of silver, 1.9 gram of silver and 0.1 gram of gold? Nobody can evaluate. You have to send to the Singapore SA office to certify whether or not the actual gold content is 0.1 gram and the actual silver is 1.9 gram.
0: So gold
5: What
0: wrap.
5: you put total, I think is not measurable. It's very hard for you to identify.
0: Exactly. Because it's total weight, right? And how do you discern within that total weight what is this and what is that? So gold wrap is appearing on the market, and it probably has its benefits for people who are looking for daily use. We're seeing it on pendants, on charms, on chains, on bracelets. And yes, it does have that thicker wrapping, and so that probably makes it a little bit more durable for the daily wear. But the thing of the matter and the fact of the matter is, you want to be sure that what you're buying is not being misrepresented. You should be knowing clearly that you're buying gold wrap, and it shouldn't be marketed to you as pure gold, for example. So you should always be, doing your own homework, asking for an assay or asking for documentation. Also, perhaps speaking when only trusting reliable retailers, and also asking for maybe the exact gold thickness or fraction when it comes to gold wrap jewelry. And if you want to verify it, that's challenging. But if in doubt, maybe walk away and think about it for a little while. If you think it may not be actual gold, it's too cheap to be, then walk away, take a moment, take a breath. Ho Nai Chuen, thank you so much for your time today, President of the Singapore Jewellers Association. And of course, the opening ceremony of the 4-day Singapore International Jewellery Expo 2026 saw that advisory to alert consumers about the ambiguous use of the term gold wrapped for jewellery by manufacturers or retailers in their marketing.
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0: Vi's got your news in just a moment, but here's a tease of what's happening on today's talk back. Many of you are very busy today because it was the opening of the phase 2A of the primary one registration exercise. It opened this morning and you'll probably have until tomorrow afternoon to fully submit your applications. However, this year, there are something like 867 fewer Phase 2A places across all primary schools after MOE reduced P1 intake. This is in response to our shrinking student cohorts for the years ahead. On TalkBack today, P1 registration, Phase 2A, are you concerned about fewer spots? Or could it be a good thing if you're doing the numbers game? I want to hear from you, especially if you went through Phase 2A today. More on that coming up on TalkBack, but first the news.
14: Good evening. About 1.5 million Singaporeans will receive up to $850 in cash payouts as part of the Goods and Services Tax Voucher or GSTV scheme next month. The news desk brings us the details.
15: To be eligible, recipients must be aged 21 or above in 2026 and have an assessable income of no more than $39,000 in 2025. Those living in homes with annual values of up to $21,000 will receive $850. Those whose homes have annual values of between $21,000 and $31,000 will receive $450. At the same time, some 710,000 eligible seniors will receive Medisave top-ups of between $150 and $450. The money will be automatically credited to their CPF Medisave accounts. The ministry says about $1.4 billion will be disbursed in this GSTV exercise. Eligible recipients who signed up previously will receive their payments automatically from the 7th of August. Those who have yet to sign up must do so by the 14th of July to receive their payments in August. Recipients will be notified by SMS or a letter. The ministry says SMS notifications from gov.sg will not ask people to click on links, reply with personal information, or transfer money.
14: A 40-year-old man has been charged with making two false bomb threats targeting Parliament House and the Home Team Science and Technology Agency offices. Ko Jia Xiang is accused of sending a false bomb threat through a Form SG submission to HTX on the 3rd of July. According to court documents, the message claimed there was a bomb in the agency's offices at One Stars Avenue. HTX reported the incident to the police. Ko allegedly also emailed Prime Minister Lawrence Wong claiming a bomb had been placed at Parliament House. Police say thorough checks were carried out at both locations. No items of security concern were found. Officers later established that both threats were allegedly sent by the same person. Ko was arrested on Tuesday and several electronic devices believed to have been used to make the threats were seized. If convicted, he could be jailed for up to 7 years, fined up to $50,000, or both. Sam Lit Money Changer, its director and its compliance manager, faced charges over alleged failures linked to frozen remittances in China. The Singapore Police Force and the Monetary Authority of Singapore say the company ignored a direction to keep handling complaints from affected customers. Authorities began investigating in February 2024 after reports that beneficiaries in China couldn't access remitted funds because accounts were reportedly frozen or confiscated. Investigators also say Sam Lit surrendered its payment services license while MAS was conducting an inspection. The compliance manager is additionally accused of obstructing justice by interfering with police access to company email accounts. He also allegedly ignored 20 police orders to provide passwords, authentication access for seized devices and accounts. By mid-December 2023, some 430 police reports were made over the frozen remittances. The Ministry of Health is looking to introduce a public rating system for nursing homes. That's according to the Deputy Director General of Health Regulation, Dr. Raymond Chua. Speaking to CNA's Deep Dive podcast, he says the framework would have to be tailored to Singapore's healthcare context. His comments come after Windsor Convalescent Home and LC Nursing Home lost their licenses within weeks of each other, after inspections uncovered serious regulatory breaches. The closures have also sparked questions over whether families should have easier access to information on the quality and safety of nursing homes before deciding where to place the loved ones.
10: This is something that is worth studying, and this is where we are trying to see, you know, if we want to adapt this, you know, into our local Singapore context, how do we do so appropriately? And I think it's not just about the providers, but also, you know, then enhancing the literacy of the consumers in understanding how the rating system works. I think while we would say that we want to move towards a star rating system, I think we must also be cognizant that healthcare is very complex. It's very difficult to just rate, you know, or determine the care level or the safety level just by ratings themselves, because it's not just a checkbox where you just ask people to say, give me a 5-star rating and all this. A majority of our nursing home residents actually do come down from the hospitals, and most of the time I think it's done through the medical social workers. So I think the conversation at that point in time during the referral of the patients from the hospitals to the nursing homes, I think requires a lot more discussions with the medical social workers, and choosing that nursing home wisely based on, you know, what the programs of the nursing homes are, what the care needs of the residents are, where you are located, because the other thing is, you know, you also want to know the proximity and affordability part, you see. So there's quite a few multitude of factors.
13: There are many things.
14: You can catch the full podcast with Stephen Chia and Tiffany Ang on YouTube and on CNA.asia. The death toll from severe flooding in southern China has surged to 39, with 9 people still missing after tropical storm Maysak brought record rainfall to the region. More than 130,000 people have been evacuated. CNA's Pocock Ng with the details.
16: Drones are delivering bread, drinking water and other essentials to villages that are cut off by landslides and damaged roads, and rescuing residents stranded by floodwaters. Flooding caused by reservoir breaches has affected around 375,000 residents. And further north in Hubei province, twin tornadoes and gale force winds have killed 11 people and injured more than 330. One person remains missing as rescuers continue searching collapsed buildings and damaged vehicles. At least 20 homes were destroyed and nearly 5,000 more damaged, affecting more than 14,000 people. Authorities have allocated around $10 million to resettle displaced residents, another $7 million earmarked to restore roads, schools and other public infrastructure. In Gansu province, rescue operations have ended after a landslide killed 21 forestry workers carrying out maintenance work near a village. Officials say the site remains unstable and have warned of further landslides as heavy rain continues and the steep terrain remains vulnerable. Now, even as recovery efforts continue, China is preparing for another powerful storm. Super Typhoon Bavi is forecast to pass close to Taiwan tomorrow before making landfall along China's southeastern coast this weekend. Taiwan's Central Weather Administration says a sea warning could be issued as early as today. The storm is packing maximum sustained winds of around 290 kilometers an hour.
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0: If you spent today submitting your applications for Phase 2A of the Primary 1 registration, I truly want to hear from you. I've put together today's talk back for you. Has it made it more stressful for you, or could it actually be a positive in some ways, having these lesser spots open due to our, you know, prognosticated fewer, smaller cohorts? More on that coming up on today's talkback. But first up, let me go into the road situation for you, where there is a report of three breakdowns. One is on the SLE to CTE after Woodlands Avenue 2. The second breakdown is on the KPE to ECP after Tampines Road. And the third breakdown, that's on the PIE to Changi after the KPE. Next, on the KJE to BKE, heavy traffic building up at Choa Chu Kang Way exit. Heavy as well, BKE to Woodlands before Dairy Farm. Heavy on the KJE to PIE at Choa Chu Kang Drive exit. And heavy on the AYE to Tuas, just between Tuas Checkpoint and Tuas West Road.
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0: Looking at your weather forecast, and the NEA heat map right now says it's cloudy conditions across the island till at least 7:30 p.m. Temperature range for the day 26 to 34. Partly cloudy is the forecast for the day as of now.
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0: Oh, many of you might have had a very busy day as you've been engaged in Phase 2A of the P1 registration. So as of this interview, which is happening on Thursday, July 9th on its original broadcast, then you would have spent most of today maybe weighing your options, and the submission of applications will continue until tomorrow afternoon, which is Friday, July 10th. This year, however, for P1 registrations in general, we've got fewer spots. Phase 2A sees 867 fewer places across all primary schools after MOE reduced P1 intakes in response to shrinking student cohorts. An example you heard about in the news, for instance, there's one school, for instance, which won't even be offering any 2A vacancies. That was Kenosha Catholic, because, you know, it was already taken up in the earlier ones. So, like, nobody can even apply for 2A for Kenosha Catholic Primary School. I want to know, if you went through the application process today, please let me know how it went for you. Is it a situation where it's very concerning for you that there are fewer spots, or could it actually be a good thing? I want to know. Give me a call, send me a voice note, send me a WhatsApp. As we talk about P1 registration, as Phase 2A is open, we're in the midst of it right now on the original encore broadcast of this interview.
9: Have your say. It's Talkback with Daniel Martin. Call in 669-11938 or WhatsApp 963-11938.
0: So Phase 1 ran from 30th June to 2nd July. Phase 2A is going to run Thursday 9th July to Friday 10th July, and then there'll be Phase 2B, which will run from Monday 20th to Tuesday 21st July. There's also going to be 2C as well as 2C supplementary. I know it's very strenuous for some people, but I hope we've reached the point where we also realize that I think there was this period of time where it was like, oh, everything starts from getting into the right primary school, and his or her life is set if they get into the right primary school. I think we have reached the point where we can see that there are many paths to success in the Singapore education system. There are a variety of schools. There are different pathways. We can't predict what your child is actually going to be powerfully strong in, or weak in, or challenged by, or successful in. And it's up to making sure that the schools that you pick are convenient, comfortable, you have gone down, you've met the teachers, you've done the volunteering, you're happy with the environment that will be fostering these formative years for your child. And we're seeing, of course, that fewer spots are happening because of our fertility rate. But is that a plus or is that a minus? Associate Professor Jason Tan returns to the show from the National Institute of Education, Policy, Curriculum and Leadership. Did you ever have to go through this? I never asked Prof Tan if you're a father. What was P1 registration like for you, if you are?
17: Good evening, Daniel. No, I've never had to go through that process.
5: process.
0: Neither myself. Did I. And I was talking to my team during our production meeting this afternoon. I was like, whoa, when I went to primary one, it was super easy. It was like, we walked in, we applied to the school, the only school that we wanted, and boom, in, no problem. Like, it was like, because there were different terms, they were able to accept. I didn't have any alumni or alma mater, but it was a Catholic school, we're a Catholic family, somehow it was so much easier. And I realized it got to be a headache for a lot of families at this particular point in time, perhaps in the 80s and 90s and early 2000s as well. With the current situation of fewer Phase 2A places, is this going to be a more stressful year of application in your opinion?
5: Well, I think we need to look at the wider picture regarding the Primary 1 registration framework. And we are really talking about how to allocate Primary 1 places within a context where not all primary schools are equally popular with parents. And also, we have to remember that not all schools are equally affected by the various registration phases. So, for example, you talked about Phase 2A a few minutes ago. And not all schools are old enough to have significant numbers of alumni that may qualify for Phase 2A. And not all schools have affiliated MOE kindergartens that parents can use to qualify during Phase 2A. So a couple of things, I think.
0: So some inequities there, like the one nearby to you might not be offering spots because of various other reasons. So that might be a problem for some.
5: That's partly true too, because there's different kinds of schools out there. Not every primary school in Singapore has an affiliated kindergarten. There are 60 MOE kindergartens right now. So that's less than half of all of the primary schools in Singapore. So I think what I find interesting is that the Primary 1 registration framework is rather different from the registration frameworks at other levels of schooling, such as secondary and polytechnic and university, because so much depends on what the parents can bring to the table. Nearly all of the criteria within the registration framework concern the parents directly. And there's really nothing about the so-called merit, if you like, of the individual child. So this, I guess, encourages a great deal of parental strategizing as parents try and figure out how to gain an advantage to get their child more priority earlier on in the registration exercise.
0: It's become a bit of a rat race, no? The volunteering, the participating in the years. But actually, at the end of the day, it might be a great thing for you to, rather than just go on brand name, at least it gave you a chance to find out more about the school, the teachers, the style of the school as well. There's a comment on social media where this on CNA's Facebook page where we posted the article, and quite a few people are saying that we should just get rid of this idea of affiliation or whether or not your parent has put in the extra time, because, again, not all parents have the ability. You might be dual income family, both parents working. How are you going to find the time to participate during school days without taking leave? How challenged is Phase 2A controversial in your opinion?
5: Well, I think the entire registration framework can be problematic for some parents. Why do I say that? Because I think that the framework is trying to perhaps accomplish too many different objectives simultaneously. For example, it's trying to reward alumni links, parent volunteering, community leadership, homeschool distance, while at the same time trying to promote greater social mixing, to respect parental choice, and to appear to be fair to all children. And you can see, of course, that on the one hand, there's this MOE objective of promoting greater social mixing, but on the other hand, you have some other criteria that appear
17: to privilege some families over others, such as those criteria having to do with alumni links and volunteering, as you pointed out just a few minutes ago.
0: The idea of trying to please too many groups can often mean that you don't please anyone, unfortunately, when it gets subdivided and subdivided. But I wonder whether, so Phase 2A specifically, just to remind everybody, yeah, is for a child whose parent or sibling is a former student of the primary school, whose parent is a member of the school advisory or management committee, or whose parent is a staff member of the primary school, or who has been studying in the MOE kindergarten of that primary school, which, as we've mentioned, may not always be the case. So this particular phase, can I also postulate that this was originally maybe the wishes of the schools? Certain schools wanted to foster and create an alumni experience and therefore wanted to push for this kind of recognition. And they were already practicing it possibly before MOE launched some guidelines.
17: See, that's the thing, because different schools have different histories and different sorts of affiliations. So as I pointed out just now, some schools are pretty new, maybe 10 years old or even less, and they will not have, just by default, built up a substantial alumni base. Because, of course, it takes quite some years before the alumni reach childbearing age, where they can actually benefit from their alumni status. And on the other hand, of course, you've got very well-established primary schools that have substantial alumni networks and would like to preserve some of these connections and feelings of loyalty.
0: What do you think it should be the way to manage the current situation where there are fewer spots being offered? Because of the population density, because of the fertility rate, what is this going to mean for the system of Primary 1 registration going forward?
17: I think the MOE has already indicated that it's not so much in favour of further school closures or mergers, preferring instead to adjust its school building program in direct response to demographic shifts. I think the process of coming up with this registration framework is rather tricky because you're talking about, as I said just now, juggling so many different objectives. What do you do? And I guess, how do you come up with a system that appears completely fair and reasonable to every single child out there?
0: I mean, the only absolute fair system is every school has X number, anyone can apply, and it'll be a ballot for every single spot. That's the only fair way, right? But then some schools will be oversubscribed.
17: Well, what would happen if you had a completely randomized central balloting system for the whole of Singapore?
0: Then you get parents that are very unhappy.
17: because, of course, I think another factor that we haven't discussed so far, Daniel, that adds to the complexity is the age of the children involved.
0: Yes.
17: Because I said just now that the framework at Primary 1 is quite different from the other frameworks. And you can see, for example, the criterion to do with elder siblings in the school and this homeschool distance priority that you don't see at all at the other levels of schooling when it comes to admission. So, of course, if you had a completely randomized central balloting system for the whole of Singapore, you'd have a lot of parents would be very unhappy because their six-year-olds would have to travel too long a distance or would be separated from their elder siblings. Then, of course, some people might say, how do you ascertain the individual merit of the six-year-olds? Because Singapore claims to operate a meritocratic system, so why not try and ascertain each child's individual merit? But, of course, many people would be up in arms at that suggestion because the thought of having any sort of admission tests or interviews would be rather appalling. the thought of adding yet more stress
0: yes.
17: to students at that age.
0: Indeed. One of my listeners, WhatsApping across, let's go to some of the messages coming in. Somebody says, school places should not have affiliation. It should be open to all. Otherwise, it's not a meritocracy and more of an aristocracy. Grandfather to son to grandson. Whole lineage has priority to go to these schools. Shift the higher ranked educators to other schools, not all concentrated in such schools. Thank you for your message. Now, such schools might be independent and therefore are able to hire on their own auspices as well. And so that's why they might have in your mind, some people consider better educators perhaps. But I agree with you to some extent. I see where you're coming from. If the places are always linked to affiliation, then you've got generational attendees happening. But then what will be the factor? If you have any suggestions, can you WhatsApp in? I don't think it can be distance either or location, can it, Professor Tan? Because some schools are in neighborhoods that have higher property values. Ergo, that's also a different socioeconomic status that will always be going to that school.
17: You're absolutely right, because I think it's quite clear that the slogan, every school, a good school, hasn't really caught on with some parents out there. This idea that some schools offer a superior education or offer children a better chance at educational success. And this is a problem, I think, not only in Singapore, but pretty much around the world. How do you get a system where every school is viewed by everyone as being equally good, if you like, whatever the word good might mean?
0: How do you get that system? The one best thing I feel that we have about our education system is its incredible affordability. So that's that one leveling aspect of it. I'm talking in terms of school fees. I'm not talking about, like, you know, the uniforms or all the other stuff that you might have to buy or the penance or whatever. But in terms of, isn't that one great thing that we've got going for us at least? Isn't that the leveling of the playing field? If the school fees are the same for everyone, shouldn't that contribute to similar quality?
17: Well, you have mentioned one of the key planks in the MOE's education policies, which is precisely that, to provide every child with a high baseline in terms of quality, in terms of teacher qualifications, in terms of the standard school facilities and so on. But of course, there's much more to schools than just all of these things. There's the way in which parents think about the kinds of students that their children will be mixing with in the school. There's considerations about whether the primary school might be affiliated to particular secondary schools that the parents are eyeing,
0: pathways,
17: thinking longer term and so on. So it's not always just about that high baseline that the MOE is justly proud of.
0: Maybe that should be the thing that needs to be adjusted. People are choosing the primary school because they're looking for the pathway, they want the right framework, they want the affiliation. Maybe make sure that no primary schools are affiliated to secondary schools. Therefore, all primary schools are equal. I mean, at least in that regard.
17: But then, of course, you have some of the alumni complaining and some of the schools themselves, because I think it's not easy to just dismantle these sorts of affiliations that have been built up over decades of time.
0: Exactly. So the schools, the cultures, the alumni members, it's a complex issue, but it needs to be talked about. And I'm glad we started the ball rolling here. I see more WhatsApps coming in. We're going to end our discussion with Professor Tan, but I want to ask you, our listeners, if you have suggestions on what you think could work for a more equitable system that doesn't result in everybody applying to like five schools. And then other schools having nobody applying to it, because that's the problem if it's just a free-for-all, right? We saw that happen before. If you have suggestions and solutions, keep sending them in. I'm going to read them out later during the show. That's been Talk Back. My thanks to Associate Professor Jason Tan from the National Institute of Education, policy, curriculum and leadership.
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1: Martin, thank you for joining me on Singapore Today. Let's bring you some of the latest headlines on this Thursday evening. Leading your headlines at this time, we know that about 1.5 million Singaporeans will receive up to $850 in cash under the GST voucher scheme this August. Around 710,000 seniors will get up to $450 in MediSave top-ups, credited automatically to their CPF MediSave accounts. The Finance Ministry says about $1.4 billion will be disbursed under these schemes this year. And the cash payout applies to Singaporeans aged 21 and above this year, with their assessable income of up to $39,000 for the year of assessment 2025. Those living in homes with an annual value of up to $21,000 will receive $850. Those in homes with an annual value above $21,000 and up to $31,000, well, they'll receive $450. Eligible seniors will receive between $150 and $450 in their MediSave top-ups. You're listening to the news on CNA 938, and ASEAN neighbours Thailand and Malaysia have resolved their dispute over seafood. The row over market access had simmered for around 2 months and disrupted trade between the countries worth millions of dollars. An agreement was struck during Thai Prime Minister Anutin Chanwirakul's official visit to Malaysia. Mr. Anutin and his Malaysian counterpart Anwar Ibrahim also agreed to develop a special border economic zone. The two leaders reaffirmed their commitment to deepen economic and security cooperation between the two countries. You're listening to the news on Singapore Today on CNA 938, and southern China's battling a worsening flood disaster, with the death toll climbing to 39. Days of relentless rain brought by Storm Maisak have caused rivers to overflow and inundate cities across southern Guangxi. More than 130,000 people have been forced to flee their homes. Even as southern China battles devastating floods, another powerful storm is closing in. Typhoon Bavi is forecast to pass close to Taiwan tomorrow before making landfall along China's southeastern coast this weekend. Taiwan's Central Weather Administration has issued a sea warning this afternoon. CNA's Victoria Jen reports from Taipei.
2: Well, Taiwan is now in full preparation mode as Typhoon Bavi moves closer. Now, authorities warn that Bavi is a very large storm with a radius of 380 kilometers. It's one of the biggest typhoons to hit Taiwan in decades. So even if its center stays offshore, much of Taiwan could still experience the impact of the storm. So the government is not taking any chances. Nearly 30,000 military personnel have been placed on standby for evacuations and rescue operations. Local governments have also been clearing drains, preparing emergency shelters, and getting ready to evacuate residents in high-risk areas if necessary.
1: Still in East Asia, South Korea is grappling with a bout of extreme weather. Overnight monsoon rains battered the country's central regions, triggering floods and forcing hundreds from their homes. Authorities say one person is missing. Over 420 residents have been evacuated, and more than 200 cases of damage to public and private property have been reported. In the worst-hit areas, more than 130 millimeters of rain fell in just 8 hours. Rivers burst their banks, flooding homes and prompting emergency rescues. The downpour also disrupted transport. Flooded roads affected buses, while some train services were suspended. I'm Daniel Martin for Singapore Today. Headlines anytime on CNA 938 and at CNA.Asia. Time for traffic. Good evening, everybody. I am taking a look at an accident site. It's in the MCE tunnel towards ECP after Central Boulevard. Two breakdowns. One is on the SLE to BKE at the BKE PIE exit. The other's on the PIE to Tuas at the AYE exit. And take note, there is heavy traffic entering Woodlands Checkpoint, and therefore, we're seeing a diversion once again.

0: and of bus services 170 and 170X. So they're going to, instead of going down Woodlands Road, they're going to be plying along Woodlands Avenue 3 and Woodlands Centre Road. This is Asia Business. Thank you for joining me. Coming up, we're going to touch base with our biz expert and our biz analyst for today. And Aaron De Rosario is an investment counselor from Citigold Private Client, Citibank Singapore. We're going to be talking more about how Asian markets responded, whether AI was still the boon and whether that can still be the pattern going forward for the rest of the year for key Asian markets. But first up, on this trading day, July 9th, London's FTSE 100 dropped 0.8% after the latest escalation in US-Iran tensions. Iran is retaliating in response to a second straight night of US airstrikes, which President Donald Trump says is retribution for the bombing of ships in the Strait of Hormuz. Well, South Korea's KOSPI continued its sharp swings amid a mix of worry and euphoria about the AI stocks that dominated its market. It ended the day 0.6% higher. Japan's Nikkei 225 climbed some 1.4%, driven by AI-related stocks. Hong Kong's Hang Seng in the red, down 0.7%. Now, the Shanghai Composite, that gained 1.7%. Back up, the SDI's advanced 1.2% to 5,434 points. The three major local banks were in the green. Shares of DBS touched the $70 mark for the first time, surging some 1.6% to $70.23. Bourse operator SGX rose 2.5% to $24.62. National carrier SIA, though, that was down 2% to $7.68.
1: The CNA 938 Market Update is brought to you with assurance by Cycle & Carriage, the 2026 European Car of the Year, the all-new electric Mercedes-Benz CLA.
0: So optimism over AI-driven demand, has that revived appetite for semiconductor stocks, particularly here in Asia? That's what I put across to Aaron De Rosario, investment counselor, Citigold Private Client, Citibank Singapore.
2: There's been a genuine bid back into the semiconductor complex following a significant correction. At one stage, roughly more than $1 trillion of market value was erased, and the catalyst was not weakening demand. One of Korea's largest memory manufacturers reported operating profit up around 1,800%, and the shares declined irregardless. When the result of that magnitude is met with selling, the constraint is clearly not demand, but the prior expectations heading into the earnings release. The AI thesis is also now competing with a geopolitical risk premium that has been reintroduced across asset classes.
0: Speaking of interest in AI and tech stocks, we heard through the Business Wires that ChatGPT maker OpenAI says its latest most powerful AI model is going to be released to the public today as the US reportedly approves a broader launch. What kind of numbers are you seeing? What kind of interest signs are you seeing?
2: Yes, sir, we've been seeing that in the headlines. The market response has been muted so far. Equity investors have largely stopped trading new model releases. Instead, what they price now is capital expenditure and, more importantly, the return on that expenditure. A new frontier model does not resolve the monetization question. If anything, it sharpens it.
0: I want to get quickly into some of our Asian markets, but first, I mean, could you summarize and just let us know where we are in terms of the US dollar and oil prices for today?
2: So for, I think in terms of the US dollar, we see a safe haven demand bid. The more nuanced interpretation about that is that, you know, the market expects higher rate expectations. US 10-year and 30-year yields are at 7-week highs, and the latest June FOMC minutes under the first under the new Fed chair, Kevin Warsh, also revealed a hawkish split. Over in oil, what we are seeing is that you know, the ceasefire discount has gone. Oil is up more than 10% in a week. Okay? And Brent crude was near 70 at the start of the month, below its level before the conflict began in late February. The market had fully priced a return to normality and has now unwound that entirely. The United States has also revoked its temporary waiver of sanctions on Iranian oil. This starts from next week onwards.
0: We're going to have a lot of deep conversations next week, I think, about oil prices. In the meantime, let's talk about where we are today for Asian markets. Let's cross over to the Chinese market first. China's inflation split has continued widening Their CPI has fallen to 1% last month, and this compared to a gain of 1.2% in May. What kind of momentum are we going to see for the rest of the year? Or is this just a one-off setback, really?
2: What we're seeing in China is a bifurcated inflation backdrop. Consumer price indexes rose 1% in June, but the producer price index actually jumped 4% year on year. And this is the strongest since July 2022. So the divergence is what truly matters. Factory gate prices are being lifted by imported energy costs and AI-driven chip demand, not by any recovery in domestic activity. Economic research desks have also shown that factories cannot fully pass cost increases on to downstream clients, which underlines entrenched weakness in domestic demand. This is a margin compression narrative.
0: Next, let's go to Japan, where I'm seeing the 10-year Japanese government bond yield hit this 30-year high today. And this is driven by concerns, it said, over inflation from renewed tensions in the Middle East and, of course, Japan's fiscal health as well. So how are investors reacting? Who are primarily interested in Japanese markets? How are they reacting to this news, would you say, based on what you're seeing?
2: Basically, Japan is seeing the highest borrowing rates since the 90s, and the bond market is now testing the policy framework. Yields have risen since the government published spending plans that called on the Bank of Japan to align monetary policy with its growth objectives. Raising concerns, the bank may be constrained from tightening and could be behind the curve. The picture is one of fiscal expansion amidst an energy shock with a yen at 40-year lows, and the central bank asked to balance all three.
0: Andre, always a pleasure. Thank you so much for speaking to my listeners and making sense of the Asian markets and economies, the numbers that we've seen today on this trading day, Thursday, July 9th. Andre Rosario is investment counselor for Citigold Private Client, Citibank Singapore. I'm Daniel Martin. This has been Asia Business.
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0: Coming up in a few moments on Singapore Today Top Story, we take a look at some new directives, instructions, guidelines that will help prevent future situations where a power line might be accidentally cut, where a water main may be accidentally cut when construction works are being done. I'm going to explore the complications of going beneath the surface and the various layers that exist when it comes to wires and pipes and cables, and how this new approach might mean that contractors will be able to literally see beneath the ground. That's coming up in just a bit, but many of you are WhatsApping towards the tail end of the edition of Talkback, and I want to take some time to bring up some of the comments that you rose, because as I said, it's good that we're discussing this. Many of you may be feeling that there is some unfairness to the bidding system for Primary 1, bearing in mind that we're in the midst of Phase 2A right now, which closes tomorrow afternoon. And what's happening, of course, is that Phase 2A is the phase for children whose parents or siblings, a former student, or whose parent is a member of the school advisory or management committee, or whose parent is a staff member of the primary school, or who is studying in the MOE kindergarten that is affiliated with that primary school. I think the key point for a lot of individuals who are messaging as part of the show today, I'm not saying that it's representative of all the opinions across Singapore, but I think a lot of the people that took the time to message today were not so keen on the idea of the affiliation aspect where your parent or sibling is a former student of the primary school. Case in point, here is a WhatsApp from one of our listeners that says, to make all schools equal, MOE should dictate all the nitty-gritties of how each school is run, give all schools equal resources, spaces, facilities, staffing numbers, and so on, distribute teachers and principals of comparable educational background and work experience equally across all schools. Basically, you say, clone all schools into a good school. Okay, I see exactly where you're coming from, but again, a lot of those resources would depend on the neighborhood that they're serving. If it's a more dense neighborhood, they would require more resources. If there are fewer people living in that area, they could be over supplied in terms of resources. So I see that that's possibly why there's some differentiation in terms of resources, possibly linked to the idea of the population density of the neighborhood that the school might be serving. But I also get your point and I hear you as well. Clone all schools into a good school. I mean, that's the goal, right? We want to make sure that every school is a good school in Singapore. And I think that hearing from you is fascinating because I want to hear the suggestions you have about it. Like this listener who sent this voice note across.
4: Government over the years, through the different education ministers, have created a system that evolves until what it is today, whereby you can continue to have so-called good schools preferred by parents. Then you allow independent schools that have better funding. What the ministry, the current government there to do is to do a hard reset, do a swap of all the teachers of all the so-called good schools with neighborhood schools. Then primary school places revert to proximity as a priority. If that happens, you see what happens. Will parents still vie for those so-called good schools?
0: Thank you so much for sending that across. Again, I do feel proximity may not be the best solution, because there are locations in Singapore, and we all know this, wherein property prices are higher. And if property prices are higher, different socioeconomic classes of individuals are living in that neighborhood. And if you are in close proximity to the school of that neighborhood, then everybody from that socioeconomic status will be attending the school. So maybe distance is not always the sole criteria that can create equanimity. And I hear your point as well, but I do think that it's not just about the ministries that have created the system. Let's bear in mind that many of the schools that have an alumni system in Singapore have predated the ministry. They have been here for over 100 years, some of these schools, and they've existed and were conducting education in Singapore, then Malaya, I guess, way before, and therefore have been able to maybe, you know, make sure that they have carved out their what they are comfortable with, because they've been here longer, and maybe they're pushing for some of these as well. So it may not all be crafted just by a ministerial approach or a ministry approach, right? I mean, these schools have been here a long time and maybe also have very strong alumni. We have to think about that aspect as well. Another listener WhatsApping across and saying, rotate the teachers, facilities built should be equal. Again, I go to the idea of whether or not the neighborhood is dense enough. You can't, not every school can have a track. Not every school can have tennis courts, because what if there are simply not enough students in that neighborhood to utilize all the resources? Some will be overutilized, some will be underutilized. Again, it depends on population density. But the idea of rotating the teachers, that's interesting. However, let's bear in mind that some of these schools are semi-independent or independent fully. And because of that, they are able to hire and fire outside of the auspices of the MOE system. So MOE teachers would have to apply as a, it's like working for government or working for private sector. You know what I mean? So some of these independent schools are like private sector and they can hire on their own and they don't have to accept the rotational aspect as well, unless it becomes like a hard and fast rule, I would imagine. That's interesting. Keep sending your messages across and your suggestions. Love hearing from you.
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1: It's a Singapore Today top story with Daniel Martin.
0: We've heard a couple of incidents and cases where contractors, third-party contractors and workmen accidentally cutting this cable or that wire. And it's led to anything from water main disruptions and ponding to power outages as well. I'm sure many of you are like, what are that? Why are you cut open? Very often, because of the layers and layers and layers of cables and pipes and power lines that are going through underground, sometimes it's only possible to see once it's open. But what if contractors could see what's beneath the ground before they even dig. This could help prevent the kind of incident we saw in April 2026. That's when around 5,000 households lost broadband services after a subcontractor accidentally damaged 25 underground fiber optic cables during construction work for the North-South Corridor. So, what are the new initiative that's been put forward by the Urban Redevelopment Authority and the Singapore Land Authority, these new measures that could help? And how do you see beneath the ground? David Ng is joining me, chairman of the Civil and Structural Engineering Technical Committee at the Institution of Engineers, Singapore, IES. David, it is good to talk to you again. Welcome back. Hello.
5: Hi, Daniel. Hi, everyone. Good afternoon.
0: Am I correct in saying that that's the case because of the layers and layers and layers and layers of pipes and power cables and lines and this and that? Sometimes you may not know until it's open. Is that true?
5: Yeah, they are all buried underground and in various depth. Can be 2 meters, 3 meters, up to 7 meters, 8 meters. So unless you have even have X-ray eyes, you can't possibly see all those utilities that's actually buried underground.
0: But isn't there a system? Like a layering on top of each other, a master plan that one can refer to?
5: Currently, these utilities are actually belongs to different agencies. Like you say, there are power cables, there are sewer pipe, water pipes, Singtel cables, communication cables. They all laid by different agencies. And unfortunately, they don't have a unified plan that actually combine all of them together. So usually what we did is that in any new development projects, the project team will have to then collate all the information of these utilities from the various plan individually and then combine them together and make it into what we call the combined utility plan.
0: So each work creates its own combined utility planner?
5: Yes.
0: Wow.
5: Currently, that is the situation.
0: Why can't they just pass it on to the next person, like file it away? Okay, very hard. Oh, I don't.
5: Yeah,
0: technically very challenging. I get it, but I'm like if this person do already, and then they add this on top, then they leave it there for the next person. Then the next person just carry on from that plan. No, it doesn't work that way.
5: It doesn't work that way because of the ownership of the utilities, and sometimes individually one of the agencies may come in and modify the alignment of the utilities, and it may change, right? And then it needs to be updated and constantly to make sure that these utilities are in their accurate position as indicated on their plan.
0: So there's no blueprint, there's no floor plan. It's not like when you do your house and you got the electrical wiring. It's not as simple as that, because this one can go back decades, lah.
5: Yes, exactly.
0: Got it. So can we see beneath the ground even before groundworks begin? Talk to me about this new initiative, one of the suggestions that's being rolled out by the URA and SLA.
5: Yeah, Daniel, in the past, the contractor will actually rely heavily on trial trenches, which means they have to open up small trenches, can be as deep as 5-6 meters sometimes, just to identify the utilities that's underground, to see them physically, and then confirm their location as indicated on the initially collated plan. But now, good news is that the technology has advanced, and we have the better technology, which we call them the ground penetration radar or the electromagnetic locator, that is able to actually scan the ground from the surface of the ground without needing to dig the trenches. And this equipment is now available and allows us to actually detect the utilities underground by scanning. Basically, the mechanism works like simple physics. It's by sending pulses down into the ground and wait for the pulses to be reflected to the machine detector sensor, and then they will actually analyze and know that whether there is a utility underground in the location where they are scanning. And then with that, they are able to actually do a scanning over a larger area, wider area, so that they can able to identify the utilities that's actually within the construction site that's going to carry out works.
0: Not only that, the new framework will also introduce utility-specific ducts. So for new roads that will be built, for instance, there will be dedicated underground conduits. And these will group similar utility cables together for easier access and maintenance, so that we won't have this legacy problem of which pipe on top of which this and top of which that and top of which that, and each one has to do their own map and that kind of thing. So technology, as well as, you know, structural organization of the newer road builds from now on, And that's going towards the idea of making sure that our underground works are safer and more efficient. Thank you, Dr. David Ng, who is chairman of the Civil and Structural Engineering Technical Committee at the Institution of Engineers Singapore, IES. I'm Daniel Martin for a Singapore Today Top Story.
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0: Coming up, my guest, Dr. Lin Teo, a dermatologist, is going to be talking to all of us about how we need to shift our understanding of eczema. For many people, they think it's just a come and go thing, like a headache. And in fact, now we know that dealing with eczema needs to be a long-term management approach. So even when you don't have eczema, you should be doing things to make sure it doesn't come back stronger and harder. How is that possible? Is it feasible for young persons? And what can you do to make sure you keep a severe eczema outbreak at bay? That's next on today's Health Matters. And if you have any questions, I look forward to your WhatsApps. Send them across and ask Dr. Teo your eczema or atopic dermatitis, if you prefer the more official title, eczema-related questions. Okay, that is up next on Health Matters. But right now, here's Vi with your latest 7 p.m. news.
14: Good evening. About 1.5 million Singaporeans will receive up to $850 in cash payouts as part of the Goods and Services Tax Voucher, or GSTV, scheme next month. The news desk brings us the details.
15: To be eligible, recipients must be aged 21 or above in 2026 and have an assessable income of no more than $39,000 in 2025. Those living in homes with annual values of up to $21,000 will receive $850. Those whose homes have annual values of between $21,000 and $31,000 will receive $450. At the same time, some 710,000 eligible seniors will receive Medisave top-ups of between $150 and $450. The money will be automatically credited to their CPF Medisave accounts. The ministry says about $1.4 billion will be disbursed in this GSTV exercise. Eligible recipients who signed up previously will receive their payments automatically from the 7th of August. Those who have yet to sign up must do so by the 14th of July to receive their payments in August. Recipients will be notified by SMS or a letter. The ministry says SMS notifications from gov.sg will not ask people to click on links, reply with personal information, or transfer money.
14: A 40-year-old man has been charged with making two false bomb threats targeting Parliament House and the Home Team Science and Technology Agency offices. Ko Jia Xiang is accused of sending a false bomb threat through a Form SG submission to HTX on the 3rd of July. According to court documents, the message claimed there was a bomb in the agency's office at One Stars Avenue. HTX reported the incident to the police. Ko allegedly also emailed Prime Minister Lawrence Wong claiming a bomb had been placed at Parliament House. Police say thorough checks were carried out at both locations. No item of security concern were found. Officers later established that both threats were allegedly sent by the same person. Ko was arrested on Tuesday and several electronic devices believed to have been used to make the threats were seized. If convicted, he could be jailed for up to 7 years, fined up to $50,000, or both. Southern China is battling a worsening flood disaster, with the death toll climbing to 39. Days of relentless rain brought by Storm Maysak have caused rivers to overflow and inundate cities across southern Guangxi. More than 130,000 people have been forced to flee their homes. Even as southern China battles devastating floods, another powerful storm is closing in. Typhoon Bavi is forecast to pass close to Taiwan tomorrow, before making landfall along China's southeastern coast this weekend. Taiwan's Central Weather Administration has issued a sea warning this afternoon. A land warning is also expected later today or early tomorrow morning. The storm is packing maximum sustained winds of around 184 kilometers an hour. CNA's Victoria Jen has more from Taipei.
16: Now, authorities warn that Bavi is a very large storm with a radius of 380 kilometers. It's one of the biggest typhoons to hit Taiwan in decades. So even if its center stays offshore, much of Taiwan could still experience the impact of the storm. So the government is not taking any chances. Nearly 30,000 military personnel have been placed on standby for evacuations and rescue operations. Now, residents are also being urged to stock up on food, water, and other essentials and avoid coastal areas as conditions begin to deteriorate. While some disruption has already begun and it's expected to increase over the next 48 hours, ferry services to several offshore islands have already been suspended. Airlines are allowing passengers to change or cancel flights, and more domestic flight cancellations and mountain road closures are expected as the weather deteriorates. Fishermen have also been urged to avoid heading out to sea, with forecasters warning of dangerous waves and rough seas around Taiwan's coast. Authorities say their biggest concern is actually the rain. Forecasts showed some mountainous parts of Taiwan could receive more than 1 meter of rainfall from Friday into Saturday. Taiwan's steep mountains make the island especially vulnerable to flash floods and landslides. Now, those hazards have caused some of the deadliest damage during the past typhoons, so officials are closely monitoring high-risk communities and are ready to carry out precautionary evacuations if conditions worsen.
14: 18 Singapore Airlines and Scoot flights have been affected by Typhoon Bavi. SIA announced on its website that 4 flights between Singapore and Taipei on Saturday, 11th July, have been cancelled. 2 flights tomorrow have been rescheduled to depart slightly earlier. Meanwhile, Scoot says 12 flights between Singapore and Tokyo, Sapporo and Seoul have been cancelled. The flights all involve stopovers in Taipei. The airlines have since apologized to all affected customers for the inconvenience and says it will be reaching out to those affected. Customers of both carriers can also seek a full refund of the unused portion of their ticket. The airlines also add that as the situation remains fluid, other flights may also be affected. The Ministry of Health is looking to introduce a public rating system for nursing homes. That's according to the Deputy Director General of Health Regulation, Dr. Raymond Chua. Speaking to CNA's Deep Dive podcast, he says the framework would have to be tailored to Singapore's healthcare context. His comments come after Windsor Convalescent Home and Elsie Nursing Home lost their licenses within weeks of each other. after inspections uncovered serious regulatory breaches. The closures have sparked questions over whether families should have easier access to information on the quality and safety of nursing homes before deciding where to place their loved ones.
17: This is something that is worth studying, and this is where we are trying to see, you know, if we want to adapt this, you know, into our local Singapore context, how do we do so appropriately? And I think it's not just about the providers, but also, you know, then enhancing the literacy of the consumers in understanding how the rating system works. I think while we would say that we want to move towards a star rating system, I think we must also be cognizant that healthcare is very complex. It's very difficult to just rate, you know, or determine the care level or the safety level just by ratings themselves, because it's not just a checkbox where you just ask people to say, give me a 5-star rating and all this. A majority of our nursing home residents actually do come down from the hospitals, and most of the time I think it's done through the medical social workers. So I think the conversation at that point in time during the referral of the patients from the hospitals to the nursing homes, I think requires a lot more discussions with the medical social workers, and choosing that nursing home wisely based on, you know, what the programs of the nursing homes are, what the care needs of the residents are, where you are located, because the other thing is, you know, you also want to know the proximity and affordability part, you see. So there's quite a few multitude of factors.
18: There are many things.
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0: Turning to your latest traffic right here on Singapore Today. Health Matters coming up, and a focus on eczema. And why? Just because you got clear skin, you can't just assume it's gone. It's cured. I'll never have it again. Think again. We're looking at two breakdown sites. One is on the TPE to PIE after Elias Road, and a breakdown on the SLE to BKE after the TPE. Avoid Lane 4. The good news is those are the only major traffic updates at this time.
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0: Looking to your weather forecast right now, Met Services says on the NEA heat map, we've got partly cloudy conditions till at least 8:30 p.m. Temperature range for the day, 26 to 34 degrees Celsius. And that's your latest weather. Health Matters next.
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0: On this edition, here's what matters. Hear me out. There is no quick fix for eczema. If you think some miracle cream you saw on a YouTube advertisement is going to cure it, if you think this new fancy supplement is going to heal you from the inside out, if you think that because you haven't had a flare-up, in a couple of months that is never coming back. We have to talk about the long-term management of eczema. Once we adjust our mindset and see it in that way, you can prevent the next major flare-up. Welcoming back to the studio, and she reminded me to my horror that it's been over a decade since we last chatted on my TV show.
2: Body and Soul?
0: It was the TV show or the radio show? I wondered the last time.
2: Radio.
0: It was the radio one. Dr. Lin Teo, welcome back. Dermatologist at the Dermatology Practice. How are you?
2: I'm good, thank you. Thank you for having me again, Daniel.
0: We've been talking about eczema for years. Are people still of the opinion that if I don't see it, that means I don't have it?
2: Yeah, that's a fallacy, unfortunately. And it's same goes for treatment. When you don't see it anymore, you stop your creams. But eczema really is a chronic condition.
0: We don't want to admit it. That's the problem, you know? We don't want to admit to ourselves that we have a chronic health condition that we have to manage.
2: And that's a retrospective view, right? You realize, oh gosh, in the last 10 years, I've been fighting with this skin condition for so long. But anyway, anyone who has a flare every 2 months mm-hmm. in a year, which is more than 6 times a year, that's not right. You know, we should treat that.
0: That means poor management, is it?
2: Poor management. That means that the person's quality of life is significantly impacted.
0: Then how come some people can really have it go away for years? And they're not doing anything significant. So I met a friend recently and I was like, hey, you used to have like really bad hands to the point that you didn't want to shake anybody's hands. He's like, oh, I haven't had that in years. I'm like, oh, have you been managing it? He's like, no, it just went away. For some people, it does.
2: It does. If you can catch it early enough, mm-hmm. if you can identify it correctly, you get the appropriate treatment, you can. You can stop it early and it's mild if you can catch it early. The problem is inflammation begets inflammation. Mm. That's all aspects of medicines like that. So if you have a little simmering rash going on and you don't treat it, it's just going to get bigger in area and harder to treat. And then you find your treatment goes on and on for a while.
0: And also on the flip side, even if you've never had it before as a child or anything like that, somebody could get it later in life as well. Is that right?
2: Something gives. You have
0: something in the barrier of the skin?
2: Mild. No, you can have mild eczema as a child or nothing much. And then hormone changes come in because of teenage years or pregnancy comes in or some crazy stress reaction. As a working adult, and that tips you into eczema.
0: I worry about the treatment pattern that some people might find themselves in. I enjoy my nice skin when it's there. When it's not, I take the corticosteroids, I take the whatever, I do the wet wrapping, I stay indoors, and then I deal with it for like a few days, and then I go out again. Like, why is that not a healthy approach to deal with it in an acute way like that?
2: Because, as mentioned, your quality of life is affected. And when we mean quality of life, we mean three aspects. You know, you have the physical one. You're itchy. You have skin pain because it's you've got blisters on your feet. And you have that most of the days in a week, maybe. Mm-hmm. And then you have the social aspect where you have, you know, you're shy to shake someone's hands because your hands are all rough and it's got cuts.
0: I have a friend who, when the flare-ups happen, she's like, I'm staying home. I won't see you all for the next 2 weeks. Like, to the point you have to isolate yourself, some people do.
2: Correct. And that's the social aspect. And then you got the mental health, wellness aspect, right? You have anxiety meeting people. You start cancelling birthday parties because you have to wear a swimming costume as it's by the beach. You stop doing PE. Mm-hmm. So you have MC from school, MC from work. That's not good, especially for a growing child or a young adult who's active at work.
0: And is there also evidence to show that at least all the hard work pays off? If you are regularly maintaining your treatment protocol, keeping in touch with your dermatologist or your doctor, titrating where needed, does that empirically show that A, it may reduce the occurrence of the next flare-up, or B, were it to happen, it will be significantly less severe?
2: Oh, definitely. The key word is really still quality of life. I can remember, for example, I can illustrate with this young girl. Let's call her Anna. I mean, she was 14 when I saw her a couple of years ago. She came in, she's had terrible eczema, very poorly controlled because she just wasn't brought to see a doctor very much, just put moisturizer, you know. And she came in with long sleeves, long sweatpants, socks and shoes. It's hot in Singapore. Her hair is a mess. She's got hair all over her face, just like, you know, in Mr. Incredible. She's got this.
0: Oh, Vi.
2: The moody. Violet. Yeah, that's right. Moody teenager.
0: It's the hiding away, the shrinking.
2: No eye contact whatsoever. Always late for appointments because her dad had to coax her for half an hour in a car park trying to get her to get out of the car to see the doctor, you know. After 3 months, no, it's not good. She's a young child growing and I think her school was affected. She wasn't sleeping well. And after 3 months of treatment, she was looking at me in the eye. She was starting to converse. A year later, after an appointment, she sends me a Christmas card and it says she's so grateful for her parents for insisting on a medical appointment. And she's so thankful for the treatment because now she can wear a skirt. Now, that's very flippant for someone who has never had skin. Yeah, if someone who's never had skin issues, embarrassed by your skin, you may not fully understand that. But that meant by a child, this teenage 15-year-old then, wearing a skirt meant she was not so anxious. She was more confident. She was, happier. And that, I think, translated to many other things.
0: And I bet you've seen that change over and over and over again with anyone who can take control of their eczema.
2: If they're willing, you know.
0: But 3 months seems quite fast, eh?
2: You can. I tell you, these days, right? Treatment 20 years ago was very good. But now, with medical advances, treatment's really, really good.
0: It's okay. What is it? What is the treatment and management for eczema that one should be continuing long term?
2: Well, the main thing is get the diagnosis right. Make sure there's no other things adding on to the issue, like allergies,
0: hormonal issues, maybe,
2: or whatever. Can also, you know,
0: I remember during COVID, we were talking about the sanitizer was triggering it for a lot of people.
2: Correct. And then now perimenopausal women, eczema might flare too. But anyway, get the diagnosis right, get the correct treatment, form a relationship with your friendly dermatologist who have all these things on your tips of their fingers. Tap into the expertise, treat the problem, and then go into a maintenance mode. This is a chronic condition. This is not just one-off, potentially not one-off.
0: So what are you trying to address with this management? Are you trying to address the skin barrier? Are you trying to address the immune function or the inflammation experience? What are we trying to manage?
2: So eczema, there are two aspects. One is your dry skin. You can see that. You know, it's flaky. It's rough. And one is not visible under the skin. Your immune system is a mess. It's gone haywire. And so you want to settle that too. And that takes a while. The longer you've had eczema, the longer your immune system and your skin barrier takes to heal.
0: And what happens when people delay treatment?
2: Oh, then it's like akin to an Australian bushfire. You've got your crinkly, dry grass. You can see that as your dry skin. You just need that little spark and whoosh, the whole garden's inflamed. You don't treat that, that garden is going to continue into the whole state and then, you know, once it reaches big bushfires, you have to bring out the big guns to try and control that fire. So please treat your eczema early.
0: And the big guns might be more challenging to tolerate, more side effects. But if you'd started earlier, you could have started with the first line treatments and benefited from those.
2: That's right.
0: Which could be cheaper and easier to tolerate.
2: Easier to manage too.
0: One of my listeners WhatsApping across 9630093, I found this quite an interesting question. This person says, "Hey, Dr. and Daniel, are we seeing more eczema in today's children? Is it something to do with lowered immunity or something to do that Daniel always talks about?" I think I know what you're talking about. I talk about this theory that because we're so clean, the hygiene hypothesis, that it's resulted in us being more susceptible to triggers as well. First of all, are we seeing more eczema?
2: It's probably the same, but 20 years or 30 years ago, there was a good review in Singapore where every one in five children had eczema.
0: That's a lot.
2: That's a lot. lot. For any classroom, you know, of 20 kids, that's quite a number of children who are suffering from eczema. But it has been shown, though, that when you hit their 20s or so, maybe one in every 10.
0: Mm.
2: Oh, okay.
0: Mm. And is it to do with immunity?
2: It's always to do with immunity. We had COVID a couple of years ago. That changed a lot of people's immunity for whatever reason.
0: It did.
2: We saw a whole lot of eczema.
0: And we're still seeing the long-term implications, yeah? Mm-hmm.
2: Indeed. Can't explain it, though, right?
0: But it's new.
2: It's there.
0: Mm.
2: And we've had to use more of this good big gun medication in the last 5 years than we've ever had to, you know, prior to COVID.
0: Look at that.
2: Mm.
0: And for some people, it could be a simple infection that brings it on. It doesn't have to be something like COVID. Or it could just be, I don't know. So I've got allergic rhinitis. And sometimes if I'm cleaning my house a bit too much, like a little bit will get itchy somewhere. And I'm like, why like that one? I'm wearing the face mask. I took the antihistamine already. If you've got something like that, could it also be a trigger?
2: Very much so. That's that allergy might also manifest in asthma. And that allergy might also manifest in itchy skin.
0: Mm. So again, we might not be able to do the connections, but that doesn't mean it's not there and it doesn't exist. Now, I want to talk about the idea of continuing and maintaining, because that's the hardest part. Because when the skin is fine, you're wearing the skirt, you're wearing the shorts, you're going out, you're enjoying time with your friends, you're thinking your skin is great, the weather's too hot, I cannot wear moisturizer every day, it's very slippery, it's very, and everywhere I touch, it's like it's leaving something down there. I open the Grab car door, my hands slip, like, too hot, I don't wanna. Maintenance versus discomfort. So that's the thing. When somebody's putting on the creams or doing the maintenance, they might think like, why am I doing this myself? This is causing me discomfort. Just like the actual eczema. Why am I going to sleep with the wet wrapping? Why am I having the thick layer of moisturizer? They consider it uncomfortable as well.
2: Mm, yeah. Well, it really is a give and take, right? You have to see the severity and then decide. But I find that my most compliant patients are the ones whom we have had a good conversation about treatment, what to expect, timeline. And we have some goals, short-term, longer-term. And once patients understand that, they tend to be more aware of what they can do. And once you have that relationship with your doctor, you can just say, this ointment is so sticky, I cannot.
0: Correct.
2: Whatever, you know?
0: Here's the problem. Now we own self will go and do it over the counter, or we see some advertisement on YouTube and then we'll go buy that one.
2: Unfortunately, that's right? Human nature. Wow, I have to fight with that.
0: Do you? I'm sure
2: Dr.
0: you
2: Google
0: do.
2: Dr. Google is hard.
0: Now got Dr. ChatGPT.
2: And Dr. A, whatever.
0: So like, you know, when you see like, oh, I heard this olive oil very good for my skin. Oh, I heard this seed oil very good. I heard that. Can it, if you do things on your own, is there a risk of making things worse?
2: There's always a risk. Show it to your doctor.
0: Mm.
2: Get their opinion. I wouldn't say no to olive oil. There's no evidence. But if it's not going to harm you, can help you a bit, why not? Give you some hope. It's okay.
0: What if it's like something that I've covered many times, HSA, pulling things off the shelf in the market because has unknown substances inside it. So that's the worst case scenario, right?
2: Yeah, I think that's really hard.
0: Have you had cases like that where patients have brought you stuff and you're like, please stop taking this now?
2: Of course, you can buy these they're usually potent steroids or has got some acids in them.
0: That's why it quote unquote works for a while,
2: they
0: right?
2: They work very, very well, but then they come and they show me their absolutely thinned out, hurt, broken skin from it, or the wounds from the acids burning into the skin. You know, you need to recognize that straight away.
0: Are there options though, really? If we're titrating, if I come and I say, really, this thick one, I cannot lie. Like, I'm a tennis player, and I can't grip onto the racket.
2: No, that's real life. That's something that happened the other day. And the good news is there are very many different formulations available.
0: Is it just about creams? What is the regimen about? Is it just topicals?
2: Well, topicals is one of them. You have a whole range, but that's also, you got to learn how to, like someone who goes to the gym a lot, wear some gloves, you know,
0: yeah.
2: Make some changes to it.
0: find out what your triggers are as well. Yeah. Are you able to test and find out what the triggers are? Like, I was very happy when I could do the scratch test for the allergic rhinitis because it can literally tell you, it's like dust mite la, cockroach la, dander. Is there something like that for eczema?
2: Yes.
0: Okay.
2: Because dust mite can cause some level of eczema too.
0: Mm-hmm.
2: You know, allergens such as, I don't know, the chemical and the lipstick. You put it on and you see a rash coming on. So we do a PET test for that.
0: Let's squeeze in one more question before I end this up. This person says, oh, I remember this question as it came in earlier. Sorry, I'm only addressing it now. This person says, like, why does it reach the point sometimes where, I'm paraphrasing here, it gets deep, painful scars. My daughter even has, like, it looks like wounds, this person says. Why does it get to that stage?
2: The child is very itchy, scratches in their sleep, and they don't know how deep they go, right? And then the skin is also wounded. It's a barrier dysfunction. The healing is poorer. And on top of that, patients with eczema tend to have more infections, skin infections. So you've got infection, you've got
0: a weak skin barrier.
2: Yeah, exactly. And then maybe scratching because of it was, you know, she was sleeping. It's hard to heal. And that itch is going to constantly be there, or pain. And then it's, you know, how? You have to wash your hands, put hand sanitizer.
0: I mean, I've literally seen some of my friends, they have to like tape gloves onto their kids' hands.
2: Yeah, and that's even worse because it gets wet and then it can't heal underneath it. You know?
0: On my TV show, did you talk to us about wet wrapping? I think you did, the wet wrapping technique. Was it you?
2: It's more than a decade ago.
0: Yeah.
2: I'm very old.
0: But still a gold standard situation. I mean, still helpful, right?
2: For children especially, yes.
0: Go watch the show. It's still available on MeWatch, everybody. The episode from 10 years ago. Final point before I let you go. The key is to get treatment early because we're addressing both the skin barrier, the root issue, your immunity, your. I mean, there are other things that need to be identified, right? So what will happen when you come in early? How are you testing them? How are you treating? How are you investigating?
2: Well, have the doctor examine you physically in person. Teleconsultation, pictures, you ain't going to get a good diagnosis or a super accurate one. And then once you get a diagnosis, find out if there are issues like allergies. Do your tests. Maybe there's some blood tests required. And then start with the appropriate treatment. But get to know the patient because, you know, you need to know what their lifestyle involves, what they need to do so that you can adapt and they don't have to stop everything.
0: And bear in mind, the treatment will not be a one-size-fits-all.
2: No, it's all custom. Really.
0: It will change, right, as well over
2: different
0: time.
2: Different parts of the face, different parts of the body, extent, what they do, how old they are.
0: Whether you're traveling or not to a temperate climate, that kind of stuff.
2: Exactly.
0: Okay, so don't expect like, okay, this is the treatment, thanks, and then never see a doctor again, and then on self go and buy the things on yourself outside. It doesn't work that way,
2: Unfortunately not.
0: That's why we need to titrate, because the body is changing, hormonal differences are changing, triggers are changing, exposures are changing, your body is changing. There really is a body and soul link, la. There really is. It's been a pleasure having you back on the show, Dr. Teo. Thank you for coming back.
2: Thank you.
0: My guest on the program, who's been emphasizing to us the importance of understanding the chronic nature of eczema, how there is no quick fix, how it's important to continue with maintenance even 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Thank you to Dr. Lynn Teo, dermatologist at the Dermatology Practice. 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
7: Both sides used missiles, drones, and fighter jets before it ended with a ceasefire announcement.
9: Meta has been aggressively hiring in order to challenge rivals such as OpenAI, Google, and Anthropic.
23: The shutdown of several outlets has raised questions about the brand's future in Singapore.
24: In the coming months, more than 9,000 new BTO flats

0: McDonald's and Old Chunky did. 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
1: burger? Tomorrow, before making landfall along China's southeastern coast this weekend, Taiwan's Central Weather Administration has issued a sea warning this afternoon. CNA's Victoria Jen reports from Taipei.
2: Well, Taiwan is now in full preparation mode as Typhoon Bavi moves closer. Now, authorities warn that Bavi is a very large storm with a radius of 380 kilometers. It's one of the biggest typhoons to hit Taiwan in decades. So even if its center stays offshore, much of Taiwan could still experience the impact of the storm. So the government is not taking any chances. Nearly 30,000 military personnel have been placed on standby for evacuations and rescue operations. Local governments have also been clearing drains, preparing emergency shelters, and getting ready to evacuate residents in high-risk areas if necessary.
1: Around 710,000 seniors will get up to $450 in MediSave top-ups credited automatically to their CPF MediSave accounts. The Finance Ministry says about $1.4 billion will be disbursed under these schemes this year. The cash payout applies to Singaporeans aged 21 and above this year, with their assessable income of up to $39,000 for year of assessment 2025. Now, those living in homes with an annual value of up to $21,000 will receive $850. Those in homes with annual values above $21,000 and up to $31,000 will receive $450. Eligible seniors will receive between $150 and $450 in MediSave top-ups. Residents may no longer need to put up with constant drilling and roadworks as authorities roll out a new approach to manage cables underground. Singapore is coming up with a new way to manage the tangle of cables and pipes beneath our feet, one that could save time spent on road digging and disruption. Starting with Tengah New Town, this new approach will be extended to other major infrastructure projects, including new public housing, MRT lines and road networks. Now, one of the non-invasive utility detection technologies is the Active Electromagnetic Locator. The technology is deployed above ground before excavation to detect and map underground utility networks. This gives contractors and agencies better visibility over what's underground before work begins. I spoke to David Ng, chairman of the Civil and Structural Engineering Technical Committee at the Institution of Engineers Singapore. He told me sometimes contractors might not know there are cables buried underground until the excavation works take place.
3: They are all buried underground and in various depth, can be 2 meter, 3 meters, up to 7 meter, 8 meters. So unless you have even have X-ray eyes, you can't possibly see all those utilities that's actually buried underground. Currently, these utilities are actually belongs to different agencies. Say there are power cables, there are sewer pipe, water pipes, Singtel cables, communication cables. They all laid by different agencies. And unfortunately, they don't have a unified plan that actually combine all of them together. So usually what we did is that in any new development projects, the project team will have to then collate all the information of these utilities from the various plan individually and then combine them together and make it into what we call the combined utility plan.
1: I'm Daniel Martin for Singapore Today. Headlines anytime on CNA 938 and at CNA.Asia. Good evening, everybody. Asia Business up next right now on this Thursday, July 9th. It's 7:37, and I've got news of one accident on the KJE to BKE after Sungai Tengah Road, avoid lane 4, and a breakdown has occurred on the ECP to the city after Marine Parade. The latest on Asian markets and economies right now. Andre Rosario is joining me. He's investment counselor, Citigold Private Client, Citibank Singapore. Andre, it's good to have you back. Let's talk about Asian markets today.

0: We heard about the Kospi and the huge swings there, and of course Trump's comments yesterday about agreement being over and the truce being over. What have we seen today? Have AI demands once again buoyed our Asian markets? What are we seeing?
1: Thank you for having me once again. There's been a genuine bid back into the semiconductor complex following a significant correction. At one stage, roughly more than $1 trillion of market value was erased, and the catalyst was not weakening demand. One of Korea's largest memory manufacturers reported operating profit up around 1,800%, and the shares declined irregardless. When the result of that magnitude is met with selling, the constraint is clearly not demand, but the prior expectations heading into the earnings release. The AI thesis is also now competing with a geopolitical risk premium that's been reintroduced across asset classes.
0: Speaking of interest in AI and tech stocks, we heard through the Business Wires that ChatGPT maker OpenAI says its latest most powerful AI model is going to be released to the public today, as the US reportedly approves a broader launch. What kind of numbers are you seeing? What kind of interest signs are you seeing?
1: Yes, we've been seeing that in the headlines. The market response has been muted so far. Equity investors have largely stopped trading new model releases. Instead, what they price now is capital expenditure and, more importantly, the return on that expenditure. A new frontier model does not resolve the monetization question. If anything, it sharpens it.
0: I want to get quickly into some of our Asian markets. But first, I mean, could you summarize and just let us know where we are in terms of the US dollar and oil prices for today?
1: Okay, so for, I think in terms of the US dollar, we see a safe haven demand bid. The more nuanced interpretation of about that is that, you know, the market expects higher rate expectations. US 10-year and 30-year yields are at 7-week highs. And the latest June FOMC minutes under the first under the new Fed chair, Kevin Warsh, also revealed a hawkish split. Over in oil, what we are seeing is that, you know, the ceasefire discount has gone. Oil is up more than 10% in a week. Okay? And Brent crude was near 70 at the start of the month, below its level before the conflict began in late February. The market had fully priced a return to normality and has now unwound that entirely. The United States has also revoked its temporary waiver of sanctions on Iranian oil. This starts from next week onwards.
0: We're going to have a lot of deep conversations next week, I think, about oil prices. In the meantime, let's talk about where we are today for Asian markets. Let's cross over to the Chinese market first. China's inflation split has continued widening. Their CPI's fallen to 1% last month, and this compared to a gain of 1.2% in May. What kind of momentum are we going to see for the rest of the year? Or is this just a one-off setback, really?
1: What we're seeing in China is a bifurcated inflation backdrop. Consumer price indexes rose 1% in June, but the producer price index actually jumped 4% year on year. And this is the strongest since July 2022. So the divergence is what truly matters. Factory gate prices are being lifted by imported energy costs and AI-driven chip demand, not by any recovery in domestic activity. Economic research desks have also shown that factories cannot fully pass cost increases on to downstream clients, which underlines entrenched weakness in domestic demand. This is a margin compression narrative.
0: Next, let's go to Japan, where I'm seeing the 10-year Japanese government bond yield hit this 30-year high today. And this is driven by concerns, it said, over inflation from renewed tensions in the Middle East and, of course, Japan's fiscal health as well. So how are investors reacting? Who are primarily interested in Japanese markets? How are they reacting to this news, would you say, based on what you're seeing?
1: Basically, Japan is seeing the highest borrowing rates since the 90s, and the bond market is now testing the policy framework. Yields have risen since the government published spending plans that called on the Bank of Japan to align monetary policy with its growth objectives. Raising concerns, the bank may be constrained from tightening and could be behind the curve. The picture is one of fiscal expansion amidst an energy shock with a yen at 40-year lows and the central bank asked to balance all three.
0: what's happening in South Korea as well. I mean, the swings that we're seeing there and the AI drivers as well. Right now, we know that the growth outlook for South Korea has been sharply upgraded by the IMF. It's citing its own AI-driven semiconductor exports that outweigh the economic impact of the Middle East conflict. Well done, SK Hynix and friends. So with the economy now expected to grow 2.6% in 2026, up from an earlier forecast of 1.9 to 2.6, could this be a real huge boon in restoring confidence in South Korean markets?
1: So that was the largest revision among 30 major economies. The IMF named Korea one of the world's four leading net exporters of AI hardware, alongside Taiwan, Thailand, and Malaysia. That should support confidence. We would, however, also counsel some caution in interpreting it. Two qualifications. The first is economic concentration. Korean state research forecasts that, you know, total exports will be up 30% this year, but the bulk of that is mainly attributed to semiconductors and the wider tech exports. If you strip out semiconductors, the growth falls to around 1.7%. The second is index concentration. The two memory heavyweights now represent approximately 50% of the cost piece total weight, significantly up from 25% just a year ago. A sharp move in either name will have an outsized influence on the index.
0: Finally, let's bring it on home and take a look at Singapore shares. Closing today, the STI up 1.2% at 5,434 points. Andre, where were the winners, losers, and most traded stock for the day?
1: So most traded in terms of value was DBS, followed by our two other local banks. The best advances were all our three local banks, and the decliners was SIA.
0: Andre, always a pleasure. Thank you so much for speaking to my listeners and making sense of the Asian markets and economies, the numbers that we've seen today on this trading day, Thursday, July 9th. Andre Rosario is investment counselor for Citigold Private Client, Citibank Singapore. I'm Daniel Martin. This has been Asia Business.
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0: We've seen gold run the gamut these last couple of months from this huge run it had. And then it be, of course, a safe haven asset. And then when the war kicked in full swing, it was seen, traditionally, historically, people would go away from it. But then with more uncertainty, people are back to it. I mean, gold's been swinging, man. Gold's been swinging. And we do know that as more people make plans to invest in the metal, Singapore is also taking steps towards being a gold depository and competing with some of the big giants around the world. Now, some affordable alternatives are also entering the market. For many of you who may not be traders, you might also be buying it as, you know, investment pieces, physical metals, jewelry pieces, and so on. So I wanted to know more about how we can make sure what we're getting is gold and not gold plated or gold laced or gold this or white metal. Or gold. You know, there's so many terminologies that we need to be aware of. So on today's edition, take a look at the fact that the Consumers Association of Singapore, the Singapore Jewelers Association, the Singapore Pawnbrokers Association have issued this joint advisory to alert consumers about the ambiguous use of the term gold wrapped. That's a new one. What's that about? This was announced at the opening ceremony of the four-day Singapore International Jewelry Expo. Joining me is the president of the Singapore Jewelers Association, Mr. Ho Nai Chuen. Welcome to the show. Thank you for joining me. Hello.
4: Hello. Good evening.
0: Good evening, Mr. Ho. What is gold wrapped?
4: Well, gold wrapped is something that is quite a term that nobody really can define. Wrapped, that means it must have a layer of gold wrapped against the metal, the base metal, say, for example, if silver. So if that particular thickness of the gold wrapped against the silver, they call it gold wrapped with silver. But that particular layer got to be quite thick in order to be able to call that wrap. Because as you say, wrap is like a layer of gold, then you will wrap something up. So that's supposed to be the term.
0: So the base metal could be anything, steel,
4: if we
0: silver.
4: If we say silver, then gold wrapped with silver. That's called gold wrapped with silver. This is a term. And if it's copper, you say gold wrapped with copper.
0: Why is this happening? Why is this emerging?
4: I think because of the gold price. Gold is a precious metal that we know that recently the highest reach was about $5,500 US per troy ounce. And right now it's doing about 4,001. But anyway, it's still historical high as compared to last year. And that's the reason gold becomes the darling of the market. And when you talk about gold, people, the eyes open and say that, wow, this is very precious and I must own something like gold.
0: How different is this from gold plated?
4: Well, gold plating is a completely different process. Gold plating is you go through the process of electroplating, and the layer of gold is just to cover the base metal and to make the color looks like yellow. For example, gold is yellow. And the thin layer of plating is very easy to, is subject to scratch, and you as the wear and tear as well. And when you wear it for some time already and you realize that, oh, how come the color turned into the base metal color? And that's because plating is not very thick in terms of the layer of gold.
0: Got it.
4: So electroplating and the wrap is completely different.
0: So gold plated, generally speaking, are probably the most affordable, whereas maybe gold wrapped or gold filled pieces would, because of that thicker layering, would have a high price point.
4: And also the process of doing gold wrap, depending on the intricacy of the design. Say, for example, you wrap a Guan Yin, you wrap a Buddha, and you know all the curve here and there. It's very hard for you to have a very consistent layer of gold wrap against the base metal.
0: Why this warning that's come out on the opening ceremony of the four-day Singapore International Jewelry Expo from CASE, from the Singapore Jewelers Association and the Singapore Pawnbrokers Association? Are we worried that people might misrepresent gold wrapped as something more valuable than it is?
4: I think in the past 2 to 3 years, there's a product called gold wrapped silver surfacing in some of the retail outlets. I think they are not members of the association. They are not really so-called jewelry shop per se. And they use the term gold wrapped silver to market the product. And if you're not careful, if this particular item being shown side by side, you put the item side by side with the same design, laymen or even the traders are not easily identifiable.
0: Really?
4: And you need to use maybe X-ray machine to see whether or not this item is really gold content or whether it's other metal content.
0: Is there not?
4: So naked eye, very hard for you to see.
0: Isn't there supposed to be, I mean, I'm not an expert, unfortunately, so thank goodness you're here, but isn't there supposed to be some kind of, I don't know, certification or numbers that are printed onto the gold, something that would give an indication as to its thickness, authenticity, or type?
4: Was it, but for the benefit of the general public and also consumers, say for gold jewelry, usually there'll be a hallmark, say if it's 99.99 or 999 gold, which is pure gold, there will be a marking, the hall marking, if possible, is by the Singapore SA office where they test item and certify this is pure gold. And then you have a marking of 999. And if it's a 91.6% of gold content, people also call it 22K, you have a marking of 916. And if it's being certified by the SAO, the Singapore SA office, you see the mark, there's a hallmark of lion head. This is to prove that this particular item when you purchase is genuine and being tested in the market and you can sell it. And you claim that this is 999 or 916 gold.
0: I'm glad that you clarified that for us as well. So gold wrapped will not have any kind of marking on it, is it?
4: Yeah, gold wrapped will never have this kind of marking. And if you happen to mark it and this is a gold wrap, I think this is a violation. It's quite a serious offense by its misrepresentation to mislead the consumer belief into this is a genuine gold, which is not allowed.
0: Actually, I've been going through the CASE reports about gold wrapped jewelry, and there have even been some pieces sold as gold wrapped, but in fact were electroplated gold. So there's also that end of the spectrum, unfortunately, people wanting to be gold wrapped, but actually gold, it's actually electroplated gold plated.
4: Yes, correct.
0: That is
4: worrying. I find that the whoever sell this product got to be quite transparent. If it's really gold wrap, it has got to be gold wrap. The term must be gold wrap. Then you have to sell something that's gold wrap. But it's not something the electroplating and you call that gold wrap, which is not correct.
0: So you're saying there's no industry of there's no industry wide standard that everyone must adhere to. It all depends on whether or not you're a member of the associations, is it?
4: I mean, this is a market, free market. You can buy any items that you like. But on the other hand, when somebody is selling, the terms must be correct. You must be selling something that stick to the term. Say it's gold wrap, it better be gold wrap. If it's electroplating, you have to say this is gold plating. That is a general consensus.
0: Yes, absolutely.
4: So if it's something different from that, I think there's a term called misrepresentation in terms of a product category.
0: Am I correct to say as well that for people who are looking at it as an investment piece, there is very little resale value in gold wrapped jewelry? Is that true?
4: Yes, of course. Because if you are selling, say, when you buy, I think depending on what kind of price you pay for it. As I mentioned, silver now is international silver price is about one troy ounce is US dollar about $59. And for gold, it's selling at 4,100 US troy ounce, which is silver is about 1.4% of the gold price. And if somebody's selling to you and telling you that this is maybe 50% of the gold price, which is very cheap, that in comparison is very cheap. Right. But on the other hand, you do not understand that actually silver price is only 1.4% of gold price. That means you are paying a high price. So I call that this not very transparent. And whoever purchased this and they do not have the knowledge. So public education is very important for people to be aware that silver price is only 1.4% of gold price. And when you buy, you have to make sure that you're buying the right price before you even say that you're buying something gold wrap or gold plating or something like that.
0: One of my listeners WhatsApping across 9631938 and says, what about weight? They often talk about the weight of it and use that as a gauge to sell you in terms of the cost. Can we trust the weight for gold wrap?
4: Well, say if it for gold wrap, I give you the total weight. Say this is a gold wrap item. In total weight, maybe just an example, 2 grams. And they also specify that the silver maybe 1.9 gram and then the gold is 0.1 gram. But are you able to measure, to weigh it, and to be able to identify the actual content of whether or not this 2 gram is 1.9% of silver, 1.9 gram of silver and 0.1 gram of gold. Nobody can evaluate.
0: Yeah.
4: You have to send to the Singapore SA office to certify whether or not the actual gold content is 0.1 gram and the actual silver is 1.9 gram.
0: So
4: what you put total, I think is not measurable. It's very hard for you to identify.
0: Exactly. Because it's total weight. Right? And how do you discern within that total weight what is this and what is that? So gold wrap is appearing on the market and it probably has its benefits for people who are looking for daily use. We're seeing it on pendants, on charms, on chains, on bracelets. And yes, it does have that thicker wrapping and so that probably makes it a little bit more durable for the daily wear. But the thing of the matter and the fact of the matter is, you know, you want to be sure that what you're buying is not being misrepresented. You should be knowing clearly that you're buying gold wrap and it shouldn't be marketed to you as pure gold, for example. So you should always be, you know, doing your own homework, asking for an assay or asking for documentation. Also, perhaps speaking when only trusting reliable retailers and also asking for maybe the exact gold thickness or fraction when it comes to gold wrap jewelry. And if you want to verify it, that's challenging. But if in doubt, maybe walk away and think about it for a little while. If you think it may not be actual gold, it's too cheap to be, then walk away, take a moment, take a breath. Ho Nai Chuen, thank you so much for your time today. President of the Singapore Jewelers Association. 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
3: This is CNA 938. Now, a letter to myself with Joel Chua.
13: Thanks so much, as always, for joining us. Coming up in just a little while, our guest today left his previous well-paying career after he had a moving encounter with an elderly resident living in a cluttered flat. He started a charity that today does much more for many more vulnerable residents living in similar conditions. Stephen Goh of Helping Joy shares with us the life-changing difference he and his team are making to the vulnerable, and shares with us his letter to himself as well in just a little while. But first, here's the news. Patients in Singapore could soon get diagnosed and treated with the support of AI models trained on local clinical data and medical guidelines instead of those from overseas. Health Minister Ong Ye Kung says the models will first focus on conditions like diabetes and eye diseases before being rolled out across the healthcare system. He was speaking at an event where IT services firm NCS unveiled a range of AI partnerships and tools. CNA's Caitlin Ng tells us more.
14: Now, for some, AI could look like chatbots and office productivity. But here, it's taking on a little bit more of a physical form. Now, this is a robotic exoskeleton, and it's designed to help accelerate recovery, like in the case of stroke patients. It can help patients walk up to 15,000 steps in a single rehabilitation session, about 3 times what they might typically manage with a physiotherapist. And because this exoskeleton can be operated by trained staff instead of physiotherapists, it can help alleviate pressure on an already limited workforce. And while the exoskeleton itself isn't necessarily powered by AI, a partnership between NCS and Fourier Rehab is building the software layer behind it. Now that's where the AI comes in. With pooled data, therapy settings can be tailored to a patient's needs and better help to monitor their recovery.
15: Speaking at the NCS event where such tech was showcased, Health Minister Ong Ye Kung says most AI use cases in healthcare are ground-up initiatives. He says one promising initiative is a Singapore Medical Foundation AI model called Symphony.
16: Symphony will build AI models that could serve as trusted companions to our clinicians. They can suggest possible diagnosis, treatment pathways, and next steps, supporting but not replacing clinical decision-making. Such models already exist, but they were trained using patient data and medical guidelines in other countries. There are models to be developed and trained using Singapore's clinical practice guidelines and local clinical data contextualized to our population and eventually integrated into our clinical workflows.
13: Health Minister Ong Ye Kung there. That report by CNA's Caitlin Ng. Education and transport are among the others where it says the challenge is no longer experimenting with AI, but deploying it at scale to transform the way organizations operate. Here's Sam Liu, CEO of NCS Singapore.
17: 95% of our pilots, right, has been reported, have never really scaled into production. We are a lot more optimistic at this point in time because we are seeing a lot more techniques, right, and large language models that are actually able to be applied into solution, right, and with very good and clear business objective, right, we are able to scale this AI solution into production.
13: Well, to support that shift, NCS will expand its enterprise AI toolkit, including new platforms to help organizations build AI applications securely within their own environments. It also released a playbook drawing lessons from over 100 projects to help businesses avoid common pitfalls when deploying AI. And to train the next generation of AI talent, NCS is partnering Digital Industry Singapore to hire more than 130 AI practitioners in the next 3 years, alongside new programs with universities and the industry. The government is stepping up efforts to make AI learning more hands-on and accessible, partnering community groups like Mendaki to equip Singaporeans with AI skills at every stage of life. This includes introducing youths to platforms such as Design AI and OpenClaw, where they can develop practical solutions to real-world community challenges. Mendaki will also expand its AI literacy program to more locations and age groups so that more in the community can benefit. Senior Minister of State Zaki Mohamad, who is also chairman of Mendaki, and National Development Minister Chee Hong Tat believe the initiatives build on its broader push to strengthen AI readiness through investments in data and research, partnerships and institutions, and the integration of AI into its tuition programs.
18: We must understand what is really happening on the ground and to find gaps before they widen. The last thing we need is reports sitting on the shelf, because what we need is to learn, and then we share them with government partners, with Malay Muslim organizations, all of you here, with anyone working to lift the community.
19: Without deliberate intervention, the benefits of AI will not naturally distribute themselves evenly. Opportunities will flow to those who already have the skills and resources to use AI, at the risk of leaving others further behind. And this is why we are committed to help every Singaporean to have opportunities to benefit from AI and that they are provided with the support to navigate this transition.
13: Taiwan is bracing for the arrival of Typhoon Bavi as authorities warn of destructive winds, torrential rain and dangerous sea conditions. The Central Weather Administration has issued sea and land warnings as the storm bears down from the Pacific, with its closest approach expected tonight. Local governments have activated emergency response measures. Schools, businesses and transport services have announced closures in parts of the island. CNA's Victoria Jen has more from Taipei.
20: Now, authorities warn that Bavi is a very large storm with a radius of 380 kilometers. It's one of the biggest typhoons to hit Taiwan in decades. So even if its center stays offshore, much of Taiwan could still experience the impact of the storm. So the government is not taking any chances. Nearly 30,000 military personnel have been placed on standby for evacuations and rescue operations. Now, residents are also being urged to stock up on food, water, and other essentials and avoid coastal areas as conditions begin to deteriorate. While some disruption has already begun and it's expected to increase over the next 48 hours, ferry services to several offshore islands have already been suspended. Airlines are allowing passengers to change or cancel flights, and more domestic flight cancellations and mountain road closures are expected as the weather deteriorates. Fishermen have also been urged to avoid heading out to sea, with forecasters warning of dangerous waves and rough seas around Taiwan's coast. Authorities say their biggest concern is actually the rain. Forecasts showed some mountainous parts of Taiwan could receive more than 1 meter of rainfall from Friday into Saturday. Taiwan's steep mountains make the island especially vulnerable to flash floods and landslides. Now, those hazards have caused some of the deadliest damage during the past typhoons, so officials are closely monitoring high-risk communities and are ready to carry out precautionary evacuations if conditions worsen.
13: CNA's Victoria Jen reporting from Taipei. Well, 18 Singapore Airlines and Scoot flights have been affected by Typhoon Bavi. SIA announced on its website that 4 flights between Singapore and Taipei on Saturday, the 11th of July, have been cancelled. 2 flights tomorrow have been rescheduled to depart slightly earlier. Meanwhile, Scoot says 12 flights between Singapore and Tokyo, Sapporo and Seoul have been cancelled. The flights all involve stopovers in Taipei. The airlines have since apologized to all affected customers for the inconvenience and says it will be reaching out to those affected. Customers of both carriers can also seek a full refund of the unused portion of their tickets. The airlines add that as the situation remains fluid, other flights may also be affected. Commuters can soon catch the latest news, entertainment and other curated content while on the move. MediaCorp is partnering Move Media and SBS Transit to make journeys more informative, engaging and connected. MediaCorp CEO Tam Lok King with more on the partnership.
1: This is not just about advertising, it's also about providing trusted news. Headlines from CNA, for example, will be seen in the properties. And at the same time, we are also developing new ideas with entertainment content. And I think there will also be a lot of on-ground activities to engage the commuters in all the public spaces as well.
13: Well, content will be displayed on screens across 67 MRT stations and bus interchanges. More than 100 of such screens will be deployed across these transport nodes. The move comes as the firms in the partnership observed that commuters consume content across different platforms from digital to physical spaces. Both Move Media's CEO Jeffrey Quack and SBS Transit's CEO Jeffrey Sim believe the partnership also gives advertisers more ways to connect with people across those different touch points.
21: MediaCorp owns a lot of digital assets. Move Media owns a lot of physical assets. Yeah. So this asset, when come together, creates a very immersive experience. In fact, there's a phrase called O2O. Yeah, so it's online to offline. And then back to O, you know, offline to online. So it makes the experience very seamless.
22: The biggest winner of all would be our commuters. 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And this information being pushed to them could be very useful. 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
13: And that's the news here on CNA 938. For headlines anytime, stay with us. You can also get those headlines and the full stories on CNA.asia. Quick check on the traffic situation now. If you're driving, please be aware of a vehicle broken down on the AYE towards Tuas after the PIE. A vehicle also stalled on the TPE towards the SLE after Tampines Avenue 10. And we've got heavy traffic on the BKE towards Woodlands before Woodlands Road and Woodlands Avenue 3. And more heavy traffic on the CTE towards the SLE between Ang Mo Kio Avenue 3 and Brattle Road. Please drive with care wherever you are. Tomorrow, partly cloudy conditions expected with temperatures hitting 34 degrees Celsius.
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26: Now, a letter to myself with Joel Chua.
13: Thanks so much, as always, for joining us. Since 2012, our guest and his charity have been making a really profound difference to vulnerable residents living in cluttered homes. And that was after he himself had a particularly moving encounter with an elderly resident living in such conditions. A few years after he started the charity, he left his well-paying full-time job so that he could dedicate himself completely to the work of the charity, which has since grown in scope and scale, sharing with us some of the most moving encounters he's had and how he persuades such residents to allow his team to support them. The founder of the charity Helping Joy, Stephen Goh. A very warm welcome to the program. Thank you so much for joining us.
27: Yeah. Hi, good evening, everyone. I'm Stephen Goh, founder of Helping Joy. And thanks, Joel, for inviting me over.
13: And thank you for accepting the invitation and joining us in the studio this evening, Stephen. Helping Joy, it essentially helps elderly, vulnerable residents declutter their homes so that they can live in more hygienic and safer conditions. Mm. We'll find out more about the work and some of the more memorable cases you and your team have attended to over the past few years. It's been more than 10 years now, right?
27: Correct.
13: But before that, share with us that pivotal experience you had in 2012 that inspired you to start the charity.
27: Okay, this was a special encounter while I was waiting at waiting for a client at a pavilion. Yep, an elderly actually approached me. Yep. So it was a special approach in the way that she doesn't want money. She didn't sell tissue to me. She just want me to go up to her house to take a look. Mm. Yeah, that surprised me as well.
13: She spontaneously just walked up to you.
27: Yeah, because I was sitting among the rest of the elderly at the pavilion. Ah. So I'm one of the able-bodied among them.
13: Okay.
27: Yeah,
13: okay.
27: Yeah. So basically, I was quite curious, and I talked to her, and I tried to find out what is happening to her. Mm. So I visited her house, entered the house, and I saw that there's a lot of things that she hoard up. Those metal wreckings, all the metal stuff. And what she want me to help is that she wanted me to help her to declutter and throw away. She was once a Garanguni, yeah, and now she can't work anymore. It's because she has some medical condition and she needs space to move around. Yeah, so that is why she asked me if I'm able to help. And I was very stunned, and because that was my first volunteering experience, and I have never done volunteer before. Mm. Yeah, so I do not know what to do. So the next moment, next day, I called my friends, and regretfully that all my friends rejected me.
13: Okay.
27: Yeah, so I tried other methods like posting on social medias, like Facebook. So eventually I got 5 new friends. Yeah, so the 5 new friends.
13: These were people that you didn't know before.
27: I didn't know.
13: They responded to your Facebook request.
27: Yep, correct.
13: Right.
27: Yep. So because I have been doing sales for the past many years, and I believe that don't give up and just try whatever method that can help the beneficiary. Mm. Yeah, so eventually I got these new 5 friends and we started off to clear. And also what actually motivates me is that the thank you from this auntie. Yeah, the genuine thank you which money cannot buy.
13: How did she thank you?
27: She thanked us by holding our hands. And also, the tears is almost coming out, lah. Yeah, yeah. So
13: the tears coming out from her eyes or your
27: from
13: eyes?
27: From her eyes.
13: From her
27: yeah,
13: eyes.
27: Yeah, from her eyes. Mm-hmm. Yeah. So that experience is the most memorable experience that I ever had. Is because there is no thank you in exchange of monetary before which. That means there's no thank you in terms of gratitude before that I receive. Mm. Yeah, it's all about monetary thank you. Yeah, right. I sell you something, eventually you say thank you to me. Yeah, that kind of experience. Yeah.
13: Yeah, and thank you so much for sharing with us that profound, moving experience. Yep. You started the charity not long after that experience, mm-hmm. Helping Joy. And then this was 2012. And 4 years later, 2016, you decided to leave your job.
27: Yep.
13: Your full-time job in financial advisory, I believe.
27: Yes.
13: You were doing pretty well, right?
27: Yeah.
13: But and you, despite doing so well, what motivated you to say, I'm going to leave that behind and go full-time into charity?
27: Okay, so between 2012 to 2016, the 4 years, our team grew. And of course, the requests getting more and more from the beneficiaries. Yeah, so there's only one method or maybe one way that I can choose, one path I can choose is that either I continue with my life, with my sales job, or I give up and focus on helping all these group of people. Yeah. Because the things that I cannot give up is like the group of very kind-hearted friends that I get to know. Yeah, because in my work life, it's all about sales, all about money. So this group of people actually touched me. Mm-hmm. Yeah, I learned a lot of things from them, which that I didn't get a chance to learn in school or even from other friends.
13: What did you learn that was so meaningful?
27: Okay, the persistencies from them, how they want to help the beneficiaries, how they want to improve the life of the beneficiaries, how maybe their patience towards the beneficiary as well. So there's a lot of things to learn through volunteering.
13: Yeah.
27: And I find that it's very meaningful to me, and I want to actually give my best to set up the charity in a proper channel. Mm. Yeah, rather than people are transferring the funds to Stephen Goh, you know, it must go to the proper channel, proper charity, which is accountable. Yeah,
13: absolutely.
27: Yeah.
13: The primary focus of your charity is decluttering these homes so that the vulnerable residents can live more hygienically and with more dignity. Mm. But I understand that the charity has also grown in scope. You do more things in addition to that as well.
27: Yes.
13: We'll talk about that in just a little while. But maybe at this point in time, share with us some of the most memorable and meaningful cases that you've attended to over the past few years.
27: Okay, actually there's a lot, so I just pick a few to share. One of the memorable cases, we actually did it last year, and this uncle, he was suffering from some medical conditions, and he can't move around easily like everyone does. So the whole house is filled with urine, bags of urine. Yeah, so that is the most memorable items that we have decluttered before, because we have never decluttered urine before.
13: Right.
27: So the urines can come up to 100 over packs. Yeah, in terms of like everywhere, it's inside the living room, inside the bedroom. You know, so we have to actually pick it up very carefully to prevent it from splashing onto us.
13: Right.
27: Yeah, then secondly, of course, to handle it with care to make sure that we don't actually leak it out in the corridors, you know, that affect the neighbors. Yeah, so after we declutter, it's really very shag. It's like doing going to the gym, you know, to carry weights. We didn't even know that urine can actually weigh it's so heavy. Yeah.
13: Right. How long did it take you to declutter this flat?
27: About 8 hours with about 60 volunteers.
13: 60?
27: Yeah, 60.
13: My goodness. And this uncle, mm-hmm. he was, I mean, obviously he couldn't go to the toilet, which is why the urine bags were all over.
27: Mm-hmm.
13: Mentally, how would you describe his mental condition?
27: His mental condition, he has a very, a pair of big, like, elephant legs that he can't actually sit on the toilet bowl way. Yeah, and the toilet bowl is not in a good condition as well.
13: Okay.
27: Yeah.
13: But in terms of mentally, cognitively, did he know, was he aware that he was in such a situation and the how he benefited from your work?
27: Yeah, I believe he is aware, and he was referred by the social worker to us. Yeah, and we managed to talk to him, and he agreed to let us go in to help him to change and transform his life.
13: Okay.
27: Yeah.
13: What was his reaction after you were done with the place?
27: Yeah, he actually was very surprised in a way that he don't believe that we can actually clear his house full of urine in a way in a single day. Yeah, so we not just clear away the things, we don't do disposal. We also give him new furnitures, new electrical appliances, even the toilet bowl, we changed a new one for him. So I believe that he benefited throughout the whole process. Yeah, with a new transformation of his life and even the home.
13: Right.
27: Yeah.
13: And thank you for sharing this example, because in addition to, I mean, a lot of the cases that you attend to, it involves hoarding,
27: yes,
13: right? But like the case that you just shared with us, it wasn't a hoarding case. It was because of his physical condition, and therefore that led to all the unsanitary condition.
27: Yep. Actually, he was also a hoarder.
13: Oh, he was also,
27: yeah, also a hoarder. Hoarder. Yeah, he hoard the urine, bags of urine, almost half of the walls. Yeah, so it's filled up.
13: Right.
27: Yeah, all the way to the kitchen, the living rooms, the bedroom, everywhere is the urine bags.
13: Right. Yeah. From the way you're describing it, I can tell that this case particularly stands out in your mind. It's still very vivid to you.
27: Yes.
13: Right. Yeah. There are two aspects to this I wanted to find out a bit more on. First is the potential resistance that some of these individuals might have, because I've got friends in the mental health professional side of things as well. And when they attend to people who have hoarding issues, one of the things they tell me is that very often you encounter resistance. They don't want to be helped, right? Do you encounter that?
27: Yes, definitely. We encounter a lot. Yes.
13: How do you handle it when they have, you know, they put up resistance?
27: Okay, so usually we will find chances to talk to him, the right time, of course, then the right people. Yeah, because not always, it doesn't mean that you always, they will let me convince. Yeah, sometimes they have to find the right people to click. Yeah, it can be a male, a female, or even a student. Yeah, so we must find out who is that person that he always talk to, he's comfortable with, then he will share more to that person.
13: Right.
27: Yeah, because no matter how you force it in, or even you are a counselor or maybe psychologist, you can't even change his mind.
13: Yeah.
27: So for us, we always find the right person. Of course, the initial part is me and my colleague, Irene, that we will actually enter and visit him first. Then, of course, referred by social workers. Social worker is the first step to actually talk to him.
13: Right. Is there a particular example you can share with us whereby, you know, you after several rounds of trial and error, then you found the right person who could click with this uncle or auntie?
27: Yep. We did that about maybe like 4 to 5 rounds of visiting.
13: With this particular uncle or with a different case?
27: Different case.
13: Oh, different case.
27: Yeah, different case.
13: So who was the person that eventually managed to click with this other person?
27: Okay, so another social worker that resigned from the organization already, which we managed to find out. So we talked to the uncle, who's that person? He keep... Because the way sometimes the elderly, they can't really explain much in detail. They only can say, Mr. Hu, like Mr. Go or whoever.
13: Right.
27: Then we are wondering which Mr. Go.
13: Yes.
27: So we will talk to the social worker to find out more, you know, or maybe the neighbor sometimes, or even like resident network. You know, yeah. So we try to get more information from them before we can.
13: What is it about that person who is able to click with an individual who needs support? Is there a particular like characteristic or personality type that you believe, you know, will make them more able to click with them?
27: Not really personality, is the vibes, I believe.
13: It's very, I mean, it's hard to explain, right?
27: Yeah, it's hard to explain.
13: If you can gel, you can gel. If you can't gel, you can't gel.
27: Yeah, sometimes when we look at someone, we don't even want to talk to them. It's this kind of experience. So it's like, hey, when you saw someone, you feel that you want to find out more. It's that kind of click.
13: So like you said earlier, it requires several rounds of trial and error. If this person cannot click, the person will still be resistant. The beneficiary will still be resistant.
27: Yes.
13: Then you try another person, and finally, maybe after the fourth or fifth try, this person, there's chemistry, and the beneficiary lets them in.
27: Correct. So usually if we do not have any partnership with any social worker, it's referred by public. Mm. Usually me and one colleague, Irene, which is a female. So one male, one female. So we will find the chance which the beneficiary will maybe choose. He will prefer to talk to the male. then you will talk to me. Like sometimes the beneficiary, they speak Cantonese, then Irene will come in to talk to the beneficiary. Okay. Yeah, so we have to see who is the person to connect.
2: Right.
27: Yeah, it's about the connection.
2: Right.
27: Yeah.
2: I guess your previous line of work in sales, mm-hmm. I mean, very effective salespeople, mm-hmm. you have a sense of this kind of connection, right?
27: Yeah, connection.
2: Did it help you in what you're doing now?
27: Yes, I learned a lot from my past experience on my sales. Roughly, you will know whether the person likes you now.
2: Yeah. Not.
27: So if they don't like me, so I will actually retreat a bit to let another person talk to them.
2: Yeah, you're a master of body language, right? You can read the signs of
27: I don't say I can read just that a bit of senses.
2: You're more sensitive.
27: After many experience.
2: Yeah, and understand another aspect of what you do, what your charity does. Also, it's not a one-off thing.
27: Mm-hmm.
2: It's not just a matter of I'm going to clean your place one day, you know, and you see the difference, and then life goes on for us, and life goes on for you.
27: Yep.
2: The follow up is also quite critical, isn't it? Tell us about that.
27: Okay, so for after we clear off the cluttered items in the house, there's very important step is that we need to follow up. Because a hoarder won't just tell you that, oh, thank you, thanks for coming to my house and clear my house. I'm so happy today. You know, eventually, it's a habit.
2: It will start again.
27: Yeah, it will start again. Yeah, it's everyone has a habit. It depends on what kind of habit that we have. Yeah, so if you want the habit to change, you need time.
2: Mm.
27: Yeah, so the time comes with love and care.
2: Right.
27: Yeah, so the love and care comes from the volunteers that is continue to follow up with them, talk to them, educate them, or even counsel them. Yeah. Right.
2: How often do you follow up with a typical case?
27: At least once a month. Yeah,
2: okay.
27: We or sometimes we even call at our office to follow up with them. What are the things that they want? What are the things that they don't want? You know, just check on them.
2: Right, and then when you go down to their place again once a month or so, you may find that the cluttering has started again.
27: Yes, correct.
2: And then you got to do it all over again.
27: Not really. We try to stop the recurrence of 100% back to the original state.
2: How do you do that?
27: Okay, so usually it's not just me alone. It's together with the volunteers. Our volunteers actually play a big part. Every month, they will go down, you know, to talk to the same beneficiary, same volunteers. So they will just tell them, Uncle, we are here, ma. Why are you keeping all this stuff again? You know, what is it for? What's the purpose? And also sometimes they will just reply, next time I can sell it off. You know, I can earn some cash. Or maybe these are important things which I can use next time. Or these are some of the items I believe that I can give it to someone.
2: Yeah,
27: so it's all excuse. To us, it's all excuse because... it's just like something that they want to keep to make them feel that they are doing something. They just want to do something, or sometimes they just want to keep things to make themselves feel not so lonely.
2: Yes.
27: Yeah.
2: Yes.
27: Because once your house are filled with stuff, you feel that you are more secure in a way.
2: Absolutely.
27: Yeah. So they don't find the emptiness inside an empty house.
2: Thank you for sharing that insight into the psychology of a person in such a situation. When we continue in just a little while, Stephen, I'm going to invite you to share with us what you'd say in your letter to yourself. We're speaking today with the founder of the charity Helping Joy. 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
2: It's 8:30. Thailand and Malaysia are moving ahead with plans for a special border economic zone, deepening trade ties while addressing long-standing border issues. The agreement came as Malaysian Prime Minister Anwar Ibrahim hosted his Thai counterpart Anutin Chanwithakun in Putrajaya. The two leaders also resolved a spat that started in May when Bangkok imposed restrictions on Malaysian caught seafood, citing concerns over chemical residue. Kuala Lumpur had imposed its own controls in response. The Prime Minister has also pledged stronger agricultural cooperation. Mr. Anutin is on his first visit to Malaysia since being reappointed in March. Southern China is battling a worsening flood disaster, with the death toll climbing to 39. Days of relentless rain brought by Storm Maysak have caused rivers to overflow and inundate cities across southern Guangxi. More than 130,000 people have been forced to flee their homes, even as southern China battles devastating floods, another powerful storm is closing in. Typhoon Bavi is forecast to pass close to Taiwan tomorrow, before making landfall along China's southeastern coast this weekend. Taiwan's Central Weather Administration has issued a sea warning this afternoon. CNA's Victoria Jen tells us more from Taipei.
20: Well, Taiwan is now in full preparation mode as Typhoon Bavi moves closer. Now, authorities warn that Bavi is a very large storm with a radius of 380 kilometers. It's one of the biggest typhoons to hit Taiwan in decades. So even if its center stays offshore, much of Taiwan could still experience the impact of the storm. So the government is not taking any chances. Nearly 30,000 military personnel have been placed on standby for evacuations and rescue operations.

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1: 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The news desk brings us the details.
2: To be eligible, recipients must be aged 21 or above in 2026 and have an assessable income of no more than $39,000 in 2025. Those living in homes with annual values of up to $21,000 will receive $850. Those whose homes have annual values of between $21,000 and $31,000 will receive $450. At the same time, some 710,000 eligible seniors will receive Medisave top-ups of between $150 and $450. The money will be automatically credited to their CPF Medisave accounts. The ministry says about $1.4 billion will be disbursed in this GSTV exercise. Eligible recipients who signed up previously will receive their payments automatically from the 7th of August. Those who have yet to sign up must do so by the 14th of July to receive their payments in August. Recipients will be notified by SMS or a letter. The ministry says SMS notifications from gov.sg will not ask people to click on links, reply with personal information, or transfer money.
1: Salvage workers have begun to remove the charred remains of a luxury yacht which caught fire at 115 Marina Sentosa Cove last month. Divers have been seen attaching ropes to the partially sunken wreck. According to those involved in the removal operations, the superyacht Eagle Wings 3 had split into two parts during the blaze. The deck was lifted out of the water this evening. The yacht, which can accommodate up to 50 guests and was used for private charters and events, caught fire on the 7th of June. It sank following firefighting efforts. CNA understands that the removal operations were commissioned by the owner, Eagle Wings Yacht Charter. And that's the news here on CNA 938. For headlines anytime, stay with us. You can also get those headlines and the full stories on cna.asia. Let's take a look at the traffic situation once again. If you're on the roads right now, please be aware of roadworks on the Raffles Boulevard towards Temasek Avenue. After Temasek Boulevard, please avoid Lane 3. Roadworks also happening on Mountbatten Road towards the city after Fort Road. Please avoid Lane 3 there as well. And I do want to tell you about heavy traffic on the CTE towards the SLE between Ang Mo Kio Avenue 3 and Brattle Road. Please drive safely wherever you are.
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6: Now, a letter to myself with Joel Chua.
1: Thanks very much indeed for staying with us on the program. Let's continue our conversation with our guest today. Stephen Goh is the founder of the charity Helping Joy, which mainly helps vulnerable elderly residents declutter their flats so that they can live in more hygienic, safer conditions, more dignified conditions as well. Stephen shared with us earlier how a pivotal

0: encounter he had with an elderly resident in 2012 moved him to the extent that he started this charity. And in 2016, he left his full-time job. At that point in time, he was it was a pretty well-paying job in financial advisory. He left his full-time job so that he could dedicate himself to the work of the charity. Stephen, thank you so much for the good work that you and your team are doing. And for sharing with us the insights you've gained through this process as well. At this point in time, as you reflect on the journey that you've been on, if you could write a letter to your younger self based on the most valuable lessons you've gained, what would you say in that letter to your younger self?
1: Okay, I will say there's always a rainbow in front of you. We just have to breathe through the storm.
0: That's a very beautifully phrased insight. There's always a rainbow in front of you. You just have to brave through the storm.
1: Yep.
0: What were the experiences that led you to this insight?
1: Okay, it's not easy to set up a charity, especially when you have zero experience and you don't have the network of supporters to support our charitable work. Yep, so that is a huge storm to me, in a way that we have to find a lot of ways to find companies to support us, to find the right volunteers to actually join us. Yeah, because volunteers doesn't mean that you want to join, you can actually do it. There must be a passion in it as well.
0: Right.
1: Yeah, so during the many years, I almost have no savings in my banks. Yeah, so that was a big storm to me. And also,
0: in the earlier years.
1: Yeah, in the earlier years.
0: Right.
1: Yeah, because my savings was drying up just to actually pursue my passion.
0: To fund the charity.
1: To fund the charity.
0: You were using your own savings.
1: Yeah, not just me, and also my new friends, which I met many years ago. Yeah, she also fork out her own savings to actually fund for all this charitable work.
0: Right.
1: Yeah, yeah.
0: And thank you so much for sharing that.
1: Yep.
0: When you talk about, you know, braving through the storm and, you know, there will be that rainbow at the end of the storm.
1: Yes.
0: When did the turning point come for you? When did you start to see the first glimpses of a rainbow?
1: The glimpses of the rainbow started when we got an IPC status. Uh-huh. Yeah, this allows companies or even individual donors to have a tax deduction when they make a donation.
0: Right.
1: Yeah, before that, it's really a challenge to us. Yeah.
0: How long before you got the IPC status?
1: After 10 years.
0: Oh, after 10 years?
1: Yeah.
0: Wow, that's quite a journey.
1: Yes, that's draining.
0: Right. So IPC stands for Institution of Public Character, right?
1: Yes,
0: essentially,
1: right.
0: That's when, like you said, legally, is it 100% matching $1? No.
1: It's 2.5%.
0: 2.5%.
1: Yeah. Tax deduction.
0: Tax deduction, right?
1: Yep.
0: And that's when you saw really people started to come forward to make donations.
1: Yes. And more companies coming in to do some CSR programs with us. Yeah. So eventually it becomes like more and more awareness for us.
0: Okay.
1: Yeah.
0: Right. So you started 2012 and in 2022.
1: Yes.
0: You got IPC status.
1: Yeah.
0: What did you have to do to qualify for IPC?
1: Okay. We need to have the right people on board. And of course, there's a lot of paperwork to be done. We need to employ more people to come in to actually do a proper accounting. Yeah, and of course, when your beneficiaries grew, eventually you need more staff and also more volunteers as well.
0: Mm.
1: Yeah. So this.
0: Right. So essentially, it boils down to fundraising, right?
1: Yes, correct.
0: Yeah, because you got to keep the wheels going, and you do need the money to come in.
1: Yes, correct.
0: Right?
1: Yeah, to support the existing beneficiary that we are supporting, because the beneficiary that we are taking care of is not a one touch and go.
0: Yeah,
1: it's like a long term until they pass on. So even their funeral, we also need to actually provide them free services according to their wish, according to their religion as well.
0: Right. So when you say free, it's free to them and their descent, their next of kin, because they're vulnerable. But it's not free to you, right? You have to pay for it.
1: Yeah.
0: The charity has to pay for it.
1: Charity has to pay for it. We need to raise funds for it.
0: Mm.
1: Yeah. So we need to find the right donors to actually support this charitable work.
0: Yeah.
1: Yeah.
0: Mm-hmm. And thank you so much for sharing that. Yeah. Since you just shared with us, you know, that it's not it's no longer just decluttering that you do, but because of the resources you've been able to get as a result of the IPC status, you've been able to do more over the past 4 or 5 years, right? Tell us some of the other areas you've expanded into.
1: Okay, initially we expanded to the home maintenance cleaning. That means once a month we do the home maintenance to ensure that the hoarder don't hoard back again.
0: Mm.
1: And another program that we actually provide is the befriending service.
0: Mm.
1: Yeah, so we bring the elderly out of the house once a week or even once a month at least. You know, so we bring them to the place that they want to go.
0: And not is,
1: we,
0: this, individual, one-to-one, or is it in a group?
1: Yeah, in a small group.
0: In small
1: like
0: group.
1: 4-to-1. Ah, yeah. Okay. So we want it to be more specialized in the way that it's giving based on what they need on the befriending. Yeah, because usually when we plan for them, it doesn't mean that they want to go. So you must ask, hey, auntie, where you want to go? Or
0: so,
1: uncle.
0: So where do they usually tell you they want to go?
1: Yeah,
0: where do you bring
1: okay.
0: them?
1: Sometimes their wish are very simple. Like they just want to go to the nearest soccer center, you know, to eat their favorite char kway teow, or even they just want to go to the NTUC, you know, just to do some grocery shopping. Yeah, why they have these wishes? Because some of them are wheelchair bound. Mm. Yeah, some they have weak legs. They cannot travel so far away.
0: And they're living alone most of the time.
1: And they're living alone. Yeah, so that's their wish. Actually, it's not like those fanciful, like going to Botanic Garden Zoo, you know, Garden by the Bay.
0: Yes, yes.
1: Yeah, so I think we discovered that as long as you ask them where they want to go, definitely they will tell you. Mm. Or even sometimes they will ask you back, hey, maybe you have any interesting places that you can bring me.
0: Yes.
1: You know, so the conversation will start there. Yeah.
0: And thank you for giving us the insight. Sometimes it's the simple, basic things, right, that the rest of us overlook and take for granted.
1: Yes.
0: That is meaningful to individuals in that situation. But I'm also curious, have there been like interesting places that they've requested to go to?
1: Interesting. So far, I don't see any interesting place. Like, yeah, in the way that maybe I stay in Singapore.
0: Right, yeah, maybe. That's true.
1: So I think just the common places.
0: Yeah, common places.
1: Like most of us can go, but which they cannot go.
0: Right.
1: Yeah.
0: It's about bringing back a sense of normalcy into their lives, right?
1: Yep. Yeah. So of course, not just about befriending, maintenance, we also actually provide them customized goodie bags. Huh? So that means every bag is all customized based on their needs. Mm. So every month, our volunteers or staff will call to check, uncle, what things do you need for this month?
0: Okay.
1: So they are very honest to us after we build a relationship. They will just tell us, oh, this month I don't need rice because I just received some rice from another organization.
0: Mm.
1: Yeah. So eventually, what we give them is definitely they will use it.
0: Mm.
1: Yeah. Even go to the beans.
0: No wastage.
1: Yeah, no wastage. Because it's a cycle.
0: Yeah,
1: if you give them the things that they don't need, right, they'll start to hoard.
0: Yeah, that's true.
1: Yeah.
0: Yes,
1: so
0: yes.
1: End of the day, you'll come back to us again.
0: Yes.
1: Yeah, then we need to declutter again. So so if there's this problem, we need to actually end this problem.
0: Yeah.
1: Yeah, by giving them the right thing and also to encourage them to give back as well.
0: Ah.
1: Yeah, because a lot of times they are not just the recipient. They are also the giver.
0: Yeah.
1: They can give the things that they don't want to us, then we resort it out again, then we give it back to other people that they need.
0: Right.
1: Yeah, so that means they don't feel like I'm useless, you know, I just be a receiver.
0: The psychological and social aspect of making them feel empowered as well.
1: Correct.
0: Then
1: they will actually start to leave aside some of the items to keep it for us for the next round.
0: That's very nice.
1: Mm-hmm.
0: That first message you shared with us in the letter to your younger self, there's always a rainbow.
1: Mm-hmm.
0: So just breathe through the storm, right? And then you're referring to how it was challenging during the earlier years of the charity and how things started to improve after you got the IPC status. With more resources, now you can do more.
1: Yep.
0: What's your second message in your letter?
1: Okay, if it is your passion, be determined and fulfill it no matter what happened.
0: Mm.
1: Yeah, because passion dies off fast if you never achieve the result that you want.
0: Okay.
1: But if you are determined and keep finding the right guidance, you will definitely succeed.
0: Which aspect of your journey are you thinking of when you say this?
1: Okay, I wanted to give up, of course, initially when I faced a lot of difficulties.
0: Mm.
1: I think this is part and parcel of life and also everyone that will face. Yeah, so I just tell myself, hey, why I started helping Joy? Yeah, I started it's because I have the passion. Ma.
0: Mm.
1: So I shouldn't be giving up so easily in the way that I have already a pool of beneficiary to take care of and a pool of angels that are surrounding me, which are the volunteers.
0: Mm.
1: So if I give up, that means I end up with nothing.
0: Right.
1: Yeah, and I actually disappointed everyone. Yeah, so, and also disappointed my own passion as well, like, in the way.
0: Mm.
1: So I tell myself that if I keep finding the right guidance, speak to people, get guidance from people who know about charities or even people who know about the way of talking, communication to the beneficiary, then I learn from them.
0: Mm.
1: Yeah, so eventually I grew as well. Yeah.
0: Thank you so much for sharing that. So what was fueling your sense of mission, even through the very difficult times, was a sense of, would I be right to say, a sense of responsibility to the people who who decided to walk this journey with you, and also to the beneficiaries.
1: Yep, it's also part of a responsibility as well.
0: Yeah.
1: So when I always tell myself, when you promise someone, make sure that we do it. Mm. Yeah. If not, don't just give an empty words like, in a way. Yeah.
0: A while ago, quite a few maybe months or maybe even a year ago, there was this other guest on our program, this program, who shared with me something that I always remember. She said that I don't seek passion. Mm. You know, I seek purpose.
1: Okay.
0: Because exactly like what you said earlier, passion can fizzle out. But when you have a sense of purpose, that purpose is what will keep you going even through the tough times.
1: Mm-hmm. Yes, something like that. Yeah. So maybe the purpose for me is the responsibility and also the continuity of taking care of all these group of people that we are taking care of.
0: Thank you very much for that. Thank you. Second message, right?
1: Yep.
0: Be determined to fulfill it if it's your passion. What's your third message in your letter?
1: Okay, most importantly, action speaks louder than words.
0: All right, tell us the story behind this one.
1: Yes. Okay, so I through this journey, I actually encounter a lot of people that give a lot of suggestion, that actually talk a lot, share what are the good ideas, but who's going to do it?
0: You need hands and legs.
1: Yeah, you need hands and legs. So I always believe that if you start doing it, people will follow.
0: Yeah.
1: Yeah, because people will have eyes to see, they have the heart to feel. So once you do it, they will actually do it together with you.
0: Right.
1: Yeah, in the right way, of course.
0: Yeah. Yeah. And it's infectious, right?
1: Yeah, infectious.
0: Yeah, the sense of community coming together to help other people in the community.
1: Yes.
0: Right.
1: And of course, enjoying the process as well. Yeah, it's not about just volunteering. You know, it's about enjoying the process of nice people around you, all the nice angels around you. Yeah.
0: In fact, I find the name of your charity quite interesting.
1: Mm-hmm.
0: Helping Joy.
1: Yep.
0: Why did you choose this name for your charity?
1: Okay, there's two purposes. One, of course, is helping people and also helping ourselves as well.
0: Mm.
1: Yeah, and eventually we bring joy to the beneficiary. Actually, the beneficiary also bring joy to us.
0: Mm.
1: So it's like helping joy,
0: That's very nice. Yep. And, you know, we just talked a bit about how the community coming together to encourage each other while you also support the more vulnerable members of the community. When we continue our conversation in just a little while, I'll invite you to share with us how people can contribute to this very good cause.
1: Thank
0: you so much for sharing with us those three messages in your letter to your younger self. We're speaking to Stephen Goh, the founder of the charity Helping Joy, who is our guest today on A Letter to Myself. Stay with us on CNA 938.
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0: Let's continue our conversation with the founder of Helping Joy Charity, Stephen Goh, who's been sharing with us his journey and his letter to himself. Stephen, at this point in time, let's talk about the community of helpers. Interestingly, you call them the angels.
1: Yep.
0: You call them angels.
1: Yes.
0: Why are they angels to you?
1: Okay, they are angels, not just to me and also to the beneficiary that we are taking care of. Yeah, it's because the care and love that they provide, there's money that cannot buy.
0: Yeah.
1: Yeah. And the time that they actually spend, also money cannot buy.
0: Absolutely.
1: Yeah, they actually give up some of their time with their families, or some even bring their families along, to actually do something good. Yeah, so they are angels to me because not everyone can do it.
0: Absolutely.
1: Yeah.
0: Give us a sense of the job description of being an angel.
1: Okay.
0: With your charity. What do they do? Mm-hmm. And you know, how frequently do they contribute?
1: Okay, the very committed ones, like it's almost like every twice a week, or even three times a week, for volunteers.
0: Okay.
1: Yeah. So
0: what do they do when they volunteer?
1: Okay, they actually do like home maintenance, cleaning, or some of them, they send the goodie bags items to the beneficiary that we are taking care of. Some of them, they do befriending.
0: Mm.
1: Yeah. So for the decluttering, it's like, because for us, it's twice a month that we do decluttering. So some of them, all the decluttering session, they also come and join us.
0: Mm-hmm.
1: Yeah. So it's like, while you are doing something good, you also meet, catch up with your friends as well.
0: Right.
1: You know, you become friends already. It's nothing like a volunteer anymore.
0: Yes. Yeah. What kind of training do they have to go through, especially for the decluttering voluntary work, right?
1: Yep.
0: What kind of special, maybe not special qualifications, but the kind of training that they have, and do they do it individually or do they work in pairs? You know,
1: okay.
0: Give us a sense.
1: Usually we will have a briefing in the morning, yeah, to tell them what to do for their roles. Yeah, at least when they are there, they know what to do. Mm. Yeah, it's not like I'm so lost, you know, during the session.
0: Yeah,
1: so definitely there will be team leaders appointed for each, maybe like the sorting team, the painting team, yeah, the people who clean the toilets. Mm. There will be leaders. Yeah, so leader will guide the one that just joined us.
0: Right.
1: Yeah, so what you need to do, what we can do together.
0: Okay.
1: Yeah.
0: Is there like a minimum qualification you need in terms of age group or maybe like physical ability before you can contribute this way?
1: Yeah, physical, I can say it's a must because we need to declutter and throw away a lot of heavy stuff as well. And age-wise, I think from like 7 years old.
0: Really?
1: Yeah, we have 7 years old before to until to 70 years old volunteers.
0: Okay.
1: Yeah, so the 7 years old, even though they don't know what to do, there will be maybe their parents or their siblings who are there that can actually guide them along. Yeah, maybe like wipe a little bit of the tables using a cloth. I think all these are very simple tasks. Everyone is doing every day.
0: Yeah.
1: So it's just that you do it in a different place at a different house.
0: Okay. And when they're decluttering a person's home, the resident of the home, is he or she in the home or do you like, you know, take them out for kopi or tea or something while the work is happening?
1: Okay, for us, we always want them to be with us.
0: Mm.
1: Yeah, it's because when we actually go into the house, we need them to ensure that they feel comfortable when we actually throw away things.
0: Right.
1: Yeah, of course, we don't just throw because we are not a disposal team.
0: Yes.
1: Yeah, we need to actually talk to the beneficiary, uncle, this one you say one or this one is it memorable to you? Then we will actually sort it out.
0: Mm.
1: So for our decluttering team, we actually have different so-called team leaders that handle different stuff. So one of the team leader, he will handle those like in the houses, like the painters, you know, even like the people who actually cleared the living room, the volunteers that cleared the kitchen as well.
0: Yes.
1: And another team leaders will be at downstairs doing the sorting. We will actually bring everything down to the void deck. Yeah, we need to empty the house. Mm. If not, the painters don't have the time to paint.
0: Mm.
1: Yeah, so the sorters, every sorters volunteers will actually sort out, open every bag filled with cockroaches, lizards. Yeah, everything we just have to open up and check.
0: Right. So just now when I asked you, what are some of the qualifications or the, maybe the criteria to volunteer as a declutterer? I guess another criteria wouldn't be you cannot be afraid of cockroaches and lizards and things like that.
1: Yeah, if they're afraid, usually they can't join the decluttering team, but they can join the home maintenance team. Yeah, it's after all the cockroaches are being killed, like, in a way. So they can continue to maintain the house.
0: Okay.
1: Yeah.
0: And I guess another consideration is you talked earlier about how, you know, volunteering is not just a one-off thing,
1: mm-mm,
0: right?
1: Yep.
0: You need to stick with it.
1: Yes.
0: For a while.
1: Yeah.
0: Share with us why that's important.
1: Okay, the continuation to follow up with the beneficiary is because it takes time for the beneficiary to change their habit.
0: Mm.
1: Yeah, and of course, for the volunteers to slowly gel with the beneficiaries and also with other volunteers as well. So usually we will encourage them to commit at least once a month, you know, to come back, you know, to, it's not like a fixed date for you.
0: Mm.
1: Yeah, so whenever the posting is out, to reach out to volunteers, you can actually submit your name into the group chat to actually some of your participation.
0: Okay, yeah, right. Yeah. And we'll share with our listeners more in just a little while about where they can go to get a better sense of things and submit their interest, right?
1: Sure.
0: Right. Okay, so that is with regard to the volunteering aspect of things. I'm also curious, right? You know, we talk about how the lives have changed for the beneficiaries. Have you also noticed the lives of the volunteers being touched and moved as well as a result of the experience?
1: Yes, definitely.
0: Yeah.
1: I have seen volunteers who are very quiet when they first join us. Eventually, they open up.
0: Yeah.
1: Yeah. Then also, I have seen volunteers who are OCD.
0: Ah.
1: So eventually, they become not so OCD in a way that they find that, okay, I need to let go a little bit.
0: Because they've seen what the
1: other
0: beneficiaries...
1: Volunteers.
0: Flat is like.
1: Yeah. Know? Even that means during the whole process, they've seen how the beneficiary becomes like that.
0: Mm.
1: And also they saw what other volunteers are actually doing, why their character is like that. So eventually we influence one another during this whole process.
0: Yeah.
1: Yeah. Yeah. So we learn from one another.
0: Oh, that's really nice to know as well, Stephen. Thank you so much for sharing that.
1: Thank you.
0: At this point in time, Stephen, you know, you shared with us those three messages in your letter to your younger self earlier. If you could write another letter to your future self this time, what would you say in this one?
1: Okay, I would like to say thank myself for picking up the courage to stand and speak on stage to share all the good cause and spreading positive vibes and kindness to the guests and audience. Yeah, because I will panic when I'm on stage or even going live like today.
0: So there are no, I cannot detect any nerves in you at all.
1: Okay, but for me actually I'm trying my best in a way that to speak in a better way, to spread in a better message to everyone to understand what is volunteering about and what is charity about.
0: You speak with your heart, and that's the most powerful way to speak.
1: Thank you.
0: And thank you so much for doing that. 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
1: 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Right. 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
0: Stephen, it's been a real pleasure speaking with you today. Thank you for doing the amazing work that you and your team do.
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0: We've been speaking with the founder of the Helping Joy charity, Stephen Goh, who's been sharing with us his journey and his letter to himself.
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0: Thanks so much for staying with us. I'm Joel Chua. Coming up in just a little while, Destination Anywhere with Melanie Olivero. And in the second half of this hour, Health Matters with Daniel Martin and his expert medical guest. Stay with us for those conversations. But now it's 1 minute past 9 o'clock. About 1.5 million Singaporeans will receive up to $850 in cash payouts as part of the Goods and Services Tax Voucher, or GSTV, scheme next month. The news desk brings us those details.
9: To be eligible, recipients must be aged 21 or above in 2026 and have an assessable income of no more than $39,000 in 2025. Those living in homes with annual values of up to $21,000 will receive $850. Those whose homes have annual values of between $21,000 and $31,000 will receive $450. At the same time, some 710,000 eligible seniors will receive Medisave top-ups of between $150 and $450. The money will be automatically credited to their CPF Medisave accounts. The ministry says about $1.4 billion will be disbursed in this GSTV exercise. Eligible recipients who signed up previously will receive their payments automatically from the 7th of August. Those who have yet to sign up must do so by the 14th of July to receive their payments in August. Recipients will be notified by SMS or a letter. The ministry says SMS notifications from gov.sg will not ask people to click on links, reply with personal information, or transfer money.
0: Customers buying gold-wrapped jewelry are strongly encouraged to verify the precious metal content and supporting documentation before making a purchase. Bodies representing jewelers and pawnbrokers add that they should also buy from accredited sources. There have been instances where the layers of gold varied substantially. CNA's Aldrina Thirunagaran spoke with Lim Chun Sing, the Assistant Honorary Secretary of the Singapore Pawnbrokers Association and the Singapore Jewelers Association's President Ho Nai Chuen, in this report.
7: Some pawnbrokers have reported a growing number of disgruntled customers when told that their jewellery was gold-wrapped and not solid gold.
10: The modern-day manufacturing techniques for gold-wrapped jewellery is increasingly becoming similar to the manufacturing techniques of, I would say, solid gold jewellery as well. Because of this, it's difficult to distinguish between the two.
7: Consumer watchdog Case randomly purchased three jewellery pieces marked as gold-wrapped silver from physical stores and an online platform. These ranged from $100 to $250. Testing found that the thickness of the exterior layer of gold differed by more than four times.
11: There was one item that Case picked up from online. Actually, that doesn't have any silver content. It's copper and zinc. And I think this is misrepresentation. You use gold wrapped with silver, but not even silver. It's copper and then zinc.
12: Consumers buying expensive jewellery should request for independent certification. And where possible, buy from jewellers accredited under the Case Trust SJA accreditation scheme, which requires accredited jewellers to sell gold jewellery tested by recognised laboratories.
7: Case is also urging manufacturers and retailers to be upfront and state clearly the thickness of the gold coating and provide independent certification. Moving forward, the Singapore Jewellers Association, or SJA, is looking to raise this issue to Singapore Standards Council to incorporate stricter guidelines and regulations around precious metals.
0: And in that report by Aldrina Thirunagaran, you also heard from the President of the Consumers Association of Singapore, Melvin Yong. A new marketing alliance bringing together six Southeast Asian associations, including Singapore's, has been formed as the industry prepares for the age of AI. The other associations are from Malaysia, the Philippines, Thailand, Vietnam, and Indonesia. The move comes as trust and human connection are emerging as key competitive advantages for brands. Speaking at the signing of an agreement establishing the Asia at Marcom Alliance, Senior Minister of State for Digital Development and Information, Tan Kiat Hau, says the partnership will focus on areas such as regional events, talent development, and industry standards.
13: As AI make content abundant, something else becomes scarce. Attention, trust, human connection. When everyone can produce more content, producing content is no longer the competitive advantage. The real advantage lies in creating experiences that people trust, remember, and value.
0: The president of the Association of Advertising and Marketing Singapore, Chloe Neo, who is Singapore's representative, says it gives the region a chance to build technologies and practices relevant to Asia.
14: When we come together as an alliance, the opportunity to cross-pollinate, opportunity to champion innovation and come together to build technologies and practices that is relevant for this region and out of Asia will be a strong promise that we can bring to the world.
0: MediaCorp is looking to deepen collaborations with international partners to bring Singapore stories to wider audiences. Such partnerships have already helped local talent to gain valuable experience while strengthening production capabilities. The National Media Network shared its plans at the launch of a new exhibition tracing the evolution of Singapore Chinese dramas. CNA's Alexis Tung with this report, featuring Singapore Chinese Cultural Center's senior curator Sean Cho and MediaCorp's chief content and talent officer Virginia Lim.
15: Stories of love, family, and fantasy captivated generations of viewers and became defining moments in Singapore television. If you like watching Chinese dramas, you can literally walk down memory lane in this new exhibition. Here in this zone, which represents shows from the 90s, you can see this one from The Return of Condor Heroes and this costume from The Legend of Ji Gong. Organizers say shows like these represent the distinct Singapore Chinese cultural identity and how it's evolved over time. The newly launched exhibition took the curator 15 months to put together, documenting its formative years in the 1960s to the present day.
16: They actually reflected social norms of a different period. And then if you actually watch them, you will notice how Singapore's history has developed, how we actually built our identity and history. They are a very good reflection of how we are. And to pass on this message is important to actually move on or pass on our different history and identity.
15: Many of these productions were made with overseas partners, resulting in widespread appeal at home and abroad.
17: They create opportunities for our local talents to work alongside some of the region's best creative, raising our industry standards while expanding our experience and networks. At the same time, these partnerships also enable Singapore stories and talent to reach wider regional and international audience.
15: She adds that MediaCorp will continue to invest in cross-border collaborations and stories with both local and international appeal while staying true to its Singapore identity. The special exhibit will run from July to the end of January next year.
0: CNA's Alsis Tung with that report. Commuters can soon catch the latest news, entertainment, and other curated content while on the move. MediaCorp is partnering Move Media and SBS Transit to make journeys more informative, engaging, and connected. MediaCorp CEO Tam Lok King with more on the partnership.
18: This is not just about advertising, it's also about providing trusted news. Headlines from CNA, for example, will be seen in the properties, and at the same time, we are also developing new ideas with entertainment content, and I think there will also be a lot of on-ground activities to engage the commuters in all the public spaces as well.
0: Content will be displayed on screens across 67 MRT stations and bus interchanges. More than 100 of such screens will be deployed across these transport nodes. The move comes as the firms in the partnership observed that commuters consume content across different platforms from digital to physical spaces. Both Move Media's CEO Jeffrey Quack and SBS Transit CEO Jeffrey Sim believe the partnership also gives advertisers more ways to connect with people across those different touchpoints.
19: MediaCorp owns a lot of digital assets. Move Media owns a lot of physical assets. Yeah. So this asset, when come together, creates a very immersive experience. In fact, there's a phrase called O2O. Yeah, so it's online to offline. And then back to O, you know, offline to online. So it makes the experience very seamless.
20: The biggest winner of all would be our commuters. As they travel on our networks, they'll be able to be kept abreast of the latest developments. And this information being pushed to them could be very useful. And it's part of our push wanting to enhance vibrancy at our station.
0: 18 Singapore Airlines and Scoot flights have been affected by Typhoon Bavi. SIA announced on its website that 4 flights between Singapore and Taipei on Saturday, the 11th of July, have been cancelled. 2 flights tomorrow have been rescheduled to depart slightly earlier. Meanwhile, Scoot says 12 flights between Singapore and Tokyo, Sapporo and Seoul have been cancelled. The flights all involve stopovers in Taipei. The airlines have since apologized to all affected customers for the inconvenience and says it will be reaching out to those affected. Customers of both carriers can also seek a full refund of the unused portion of their ticket. The airlines add, as the situation remains fluid, other flights may also be affected. And that's the news here on CNA 938. For headlines anytime, stay with us. You can also get those headlines and the full stories on cna.asia. Quick check on the traffic situation now. If you're currently driving, please be aware of a vehicle broken down on the CTE towards the SLE after Jalan Bahagia. A vehicle also stalled on the TPE towards the PIE at the Loyang Avenue exit. Drive with care. Weather-wise, tomorrow, partly cloudy conditions await us with temperatures hitting 34 degrees Celsius. Coming up in just a while, Melanie Oliveira with Destination Anywhere.
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9: Destination Anywhere travels the world with you, even places we can't quite get to see for the time being. Hello, I'm Melanie Olivero for CNA 938. Today, we're heading to Myanmar, which, as we know, is in a state of flux since the junta seized power in a 2021 coup and the retaliatory attacks by pro-democracy and ethnic minority insurgents. But let's rewind to the times before the coup. What was Myanmar like for tourists like us to explore? I'm going to find out from Karen Lam. She's an F&B professional whose past projects include plant-based startups and retail F&B setups. She was also once a bistro owner. Karen, you visited Myanmar before the 2021 coup. You must have so many fond memories of the place. What struck you, though, about the people when you touched down on your first day?
22: Hi, Melanie. Thanks for having me. Well, when I first arrived in Myanmar, I actually did not have any expectations with me because I have no idea where I was going to. Yeah. Just taking the chance, an ex-colleague say, okay, I'll bring you around, I'll host you around for a week. And so when I touched down, interestingly, the first thing that I noticed when I walked out from the airport, I spotted Yakun.
9: Really?
22: Yes.
9: Singapore's Yakun,
22: brand Yakun.
9: Kaya Toast.
22: Yes, Kaya Toast. I was like, oh, okay, if anything fails, I have my Yakun Toast. So they had a huge cafe there and it was doing very well, very, very crowded. But in general, I think over the next few days when I was, touring around, I find them to be very hospitable, very kind, very humble people.
9: Yeah,
22: always courteous. And even when we can't really communicate well, not everybody speaks English there, they're very willing to help. And they'll point you directions and they will try and write something to get you to where you want to go. So I think, I actually like the people there.
9: I completely agree with you. Before we talk about your foodie experience that took place about 2 hours away from Yangon, What did you explore there? I'm pretty sure you visited the majestic Shwedagon Pagoda. Did you do that?
22: Yes, okay. I did. I mean, I don't think anyone should miss it if we ever had a chance before. It's huge.
9: Yeah.
22: And I went there twice, once early in the morning. So I got to do what everyone else was doing, walking around the pagoda area, compound, praying. I bought flowers, I lit candles, just like what the locals did. It's a huge ground, full of people, and there were also monks, walking around, chanting. And I think it's, you're right, it's majestic, it's huge, very impressive. And because I also understood it's the most sacred Buddhist pilgrimage site in Burma.
9: Sure.
22: So it's like a must visit. But I returned 2 days later in the evening just before sunset. And I think that was more of a very inspired, I don't know, I was blown away by the view.
9: Yeah.
22: Because just at sunset, as the colors comes in, naturally, and they had all the lights up. So it's just awe-inspiring. I just sat down there with a coffee and I just watched and just stay in silence. And then the colors started changing. So I prefer the evening view, to be very honest. And it's just amazing how much gold that they have covered the entire pagoda area. And I understood that at the top of the crown, it's actually tipped with diamonds and rubies and precious stones.
9: Ooh.
22: Yeah, so this is, and apparently because it's very sacred ground, so every Miamis in their lifetime, they will always aim to at least donate gold once in their life, to the pagoda. Yeah, for blessing, you know, for their family. And even successive monarchs, they periodically actually donate gold to maintain the ground. Oh. Yeah, so I think it's a very memorable visit there.
2: Yeah.
22: Yeah.
2: So that's a lovely story. It's fascinating. What else did you see there?
22: You mean at Shwedagon?
2: In Yangon.
22: Oh, Yangon, plenty actually.
2: Yeah.
22: I was lucky because someone was driving us around, as in we have someone local. But one of the most memorable trip would be slightly out of central Yangon.
2: Yeah.
22: They call it the Golden Rock Pagoda.
2: Okay.
22: Yeah. The journey there was torturous though. it is really out in a mountain. So interesting is they called it a Golden Rock Pagoda because imagine this huge, humongous granite boulder hanging by the edge of a mountain. It looks as if it defies gravity. And the entire rock is actually also covered with gold leaves.
2: Oh my.
22: Yeah. And then on top of the gigantic boulder, they actually built a smallish pagoda on it. So apparently the legend has it that the rock hangs in there by a strand of Lord Buddha's hair. Yeah. So it is actually the third most sacred pilgrimage site for the Burmese as well, for Buddhists actually. And the journey up there is quite difficult because no cars are allowed to go up there. So you get down to the bottom of the hill where there's a bus terminal and they pack you into like sardines into open top buses. And when the buses go up the hill, the journey from the foot to the top or rather the middle of the hill takes at least an hour.
2: Yeah. Must be bumpy.
22: It is bumpy and scary because there are times whereby I pip over and you're literally looking down the cliff. Yeah, and it's a two-way traffic with nothing to hold you back if anything falls off. So that was kind of a little bit exciting. And when you reach the middle, everybody gets off the bus and you have to take off your shoes because it's a sacred site.
2: Yes.
22: So we all would walk up barefooted. Yeah, so very memorable, mainly because how difficult it was to get all the way up there. But once you're up there, the air is fresh, cool, and also the environment is very calming because everyone is there to do their own pilgrimage, find their source of Zen. And what makes it extra memorable for me was because I actually was experiencing a bout of food poisoning.
2: I see.
22: So along the way, I was vomiting.
2: Oh, Karen, poor thing.
22: Yeah, because, I mean, food isn't exactly very clean at some of the market stores. Mm, so the day before, I had something bad. But I made myself go all the way up. And so that was memorable. It's definitely one of the must-visit sites if we ever get a chance to do it again.
2: Yes, Golden Rocks.
22: Yes.
2: Situated at an elevation 1,100 meters above sea level. And yes, if you're listening in right now, you should... and you haven't heard of it, just Google Golden Rock Pagoda and you will see breathtaking images of this boulder poised at the edge of a cliff and is golden and with that little pagoda sitting on top of it. It truly is very amazing. Karen, let's talk about how your former employee, the sous chef and his wife, drove you to a village and then you went to a small hut on stilts. From your description, it was pretty dark and there were many insects flying around, but a unique experience of eating awaited. Describe more what you saw and where you were led to.
22: Okay, honestly, I had no idea where I was going.
2: Okay.
22: It was after the visit to the Shwedagon Pagoda, after sunset. And then you were wondering, okay, what next? So they said, okay, so my ex-staff said, okay, you want to go to somewhere special, like, and party how we do it?
2: I was
22: like, fine, I'm game. So we hopped onto his car and he started driving. I was like, are we going to be there soon? He said, yeah, soon, soon, soon. And because it's very dark, there weren't, I didn't see any street lamps at all. So it was literally driving out to villages. And every single time you see high flash on the opposite side of the road, he will flash as well. And then you will suddenly see donkeys right in front of you and bicycles and motorcycles. It was actually quite scary. So it took about at least close to 2 hours, I think. Yeah. So, and finally, he arrived and randomly parked by the roadside of this huge tree. I had no idea where we were. He said, okay, get down now. So I got out from the car and it was actually very cold. Yeah, the air was cold, nice and wet, slightly wet. And I mean, there was some scent in the air. I couldn't really put my finger to it. So I said, okay, this is it. I thought we are going to a party or something. Like, yeah. So he lit up the torch line and we just walked for about maybe 5 minutes or so. Mm-hmm. You know, like stones and grass and whatnot. And then we arrived at this metal gate and then he rang a bell. Someone let us in and to this hut that's made of on top of bamboo stilts. Very, very small hut. We were there for at least a good 10, 15 minutes in darkness.
2: Okay.
22: And then someone came and put up two flame torches, very big ones. And immediately I saw around us, there were at least 5 or 6 huts.
2: Okay.
22: And all by the edge of a pond or a lake, I don't know what. But obviously, the first thing that struck me was there were many insects flying around me. I'm like, oh God. and I was like sobbing. I don't know what was eating me. Yeah. And I couldn't understand their language. So I just left him to do the ordering anyway.
2: Sure.
22: So, but I got to know after that, you know, there were actually no menu. So tell us
2: what you ate.
22: So they serve us a tray and on top on metal plates, I remembered salty fried chicken pieces with a coconutty spicy dip.
2: Nice or not?
22: Actually quite nice.
2: Oh, okay.
22: Yeah, it was actually quite nice.
2: Sounds delicious.
22: Then we had the tea leaf salad, which is an iconic thing in Myanmar. Sweet spicy peanuts. Not very spicy, but just a hint. More like peppery. And then we had tempura-ish fried vegetables. And what I remember now that there was also a sweet dessert dish that is actually a coconut Burmese rice. And on top, they actually drizzled some palm nectar. Yeah. So it's actually quite gooey, sweetish, but quite addictive. Yeah. So they were all served on little metal plates, no utensils.
2: Yes.
22: So we had to eat with our hands. We were given some wet leaves, you know, like to anchor our food.
2: Yeah.
22: So that was quite a fun experience. I mean, being Singaporean, I'm like, okay, this is unusual, but I had fun.
2: You went for it.
22: I just went for it. We were there. Yeah.
2: Yeah, why not? And you also washed it down with toddy, which is a traditional drink of fermented palm nectar. Used to be available in Singapore quite widely in the old days. So how did your toddy taste?
22: Like makgeolli. Like the Korean makgeolli. Yeah.
2: Okay.
22: Apparently, this is early in the morning, before sunrise, they would have to harvest the sap from this palm tree.
2: Yeah.
22: And leave it to ferment in some clay pots. So apparently, there's yeast, natural yeast in the air.
2: Yeah.
22: So they leave it out there to ferment for a good at least 8 to 12 hours. So by evening time, that's like the happy hour beverage for the villagers in nature. Yeah, so it's slightly fizzy and milky in color, sweet, but I would think it's actually dangerously sweet.
2: Oh.
22: Because you don't feel the alcohol that much.
2: I see.
22: And so before you know it, okay, you know, you start seeing stars.
2: Can you handle your alcohol or not, Karen?
22: I'm not too bad, I think.
2: Not bad, huh?
22: Too bad. Yeah. But that was interesting because we were also not drinking off from proper glasswares or cups. It was like wooden bowls, maybe coconut husk, I'm not sure. So the whole experience was very rustic, very rural. Yeah, which is quite charming in a way.
2: Okay,
22: yeah.
2: So Karen mentioned makgeolli. It is a Korean alcoholic drink. It's a kind of a milky, light, sparkling rice wine. So if you haven't tried makgeolli, maybe you should try it the next time. All right. Okay, Karen, I enjoyed talking to you.
22: Thank you so much.
2: And it's so nice to see you again. And that was Karen Lam. She's an F&B professional whose past projects include plant-based startups and retail F&B setups. She was also once a bistro owner. If you're a frequent traveler and you'd like to be on Destination Anywhere like Karen, then send me a DM, a message on Instagram. I'm @PageTurners938. That is @PageTurners938. That is a wrap of Destination Anywhere on CNA 938. And I'm Melanie Olivero.
0: Quick check on the traffic situation. If you're currently driving, this is what you're going to be taking note of. We have got heavy traffic on the BKE towards Woodlands before Woodlands Road and Woodlands Avenue 3. Also, want to tell you about roadworks. First on the AYE towards the MCE. This is at Corporation Road exit. Another instance of roadworks here on the TPE towards the SLE. After Loyang Avenue exit, and also roadworks on the AYE towards the MCE and the Jurong Town Hall Road exit. Please drive with care wherever you are. The 9:30 news coming up in about 2 minutes.
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0: It's 9:30. Good evening. Iran says it has launched attacks on U.S. military targets in Qatar, Kuwait and Bahrain following fresh U.S. strikes on Iranian territory. Iranian state media say the latest American attacks reportedly killed 14 people and injured 78 others across five provinces. Iran is preparing to bury its slain Supreme Leader Ayatollah Ali Khamenei in Mashhad after a week of funeral processions. The latest escalation has raised fears for shipping through the Strait of Hormuz, a key global oil route. Oil prices were up slightly to hover more than $70 a barrel. The U.S. says its strikes targeted Iranian military infrastructure to protect commercial shipping and keep the waterway open. Thailand and Malaysia are moving ahead with plans for a special border economic zone, deepening trade ties while addressing long-standing border issues. The agreement came as Malaysian Prime Minister Anwar Ibrahim hosted his Thai counterpart Anutin Chanwirakun in Putrajaya. The two leaders also resolved a spat that started in May when Bangkok imposed restrictions on Malaysian caught seafood, citing concerns over chemical residue. Kuala Lumpur had imposed its own controls in response. The prime ministers also pledged stronger agricultural cooperation. Mr. Anutin is on his first visit to Malaysia since being reappointed in March. Southern China is battling a worsening flood disaster, with the death toll climbing to 39. Days of relentless rain brought by Storm Maysak have caused rivers to overflow and inundate cities across southern Guangxi. More than 130,000 people have been forced to flee their homes. Even as southern China battles devastating floods, another powerful storm is closing in. Typhoon Bavi is forecast to pass close to Taiwan tomorrow before making landfall along China's southeastern coast this weekend. Taiwan's Central Weather Administration has issued a sea warning this afternoon. CNA's Victoria Jen reports from Taipei.
14: Well, Taiwan is now in full preparation mode as Typhoon Bobby moves closer. Now, authorities warn that Bobby is a very large storm with a radius of 380 kilometers. It's one of the biggest typhoons to hit Taiwan in decades. So even if its center stays offshore, much of Taiwan could still experience the impact of the storm. So the government is not taking any chances. Nearly 30,000 military personnel have been placed on standby for evacuations and rescue operations. Local governments have also been clearing drains, preparing emergency shelters, and getting ready to evacuate residents in high-risk areas if necessary.
0: CNA's Victoria Jen there. Well, South Korea is grappling with a bout of extreme weather. Overnight, monsoon rain has battered the country's central regions, triggering floods and forcing hundreds from their homes. CNA's Grace Chin tells

0: McDonald's and Old Chunky did. Why? Take a bite and you'll get it. McDonald's curry potato chicken burger is stacked with a crispy chicken patty, fried egg, and flavor-packed curry potato filling. Plus, shake things up with our curry McShaker fries for that extra kick. Available after breakfast hours for a limited time. Only at McDonald's. Put curry in my
1: burger. Comes after CNA's exclusive report yesterday that the company had failed to pay wages and CPF contributions to its employees. CNA was first alerted to issues with the company by an anonymous tip-off. Investigations by CNA found that the company's alleged failings were just the tip of the iceberg. Market practices were like delayed payments and rising manpower costs were putting pressure on firms across the sector. And residents may no longer need to put up with constant drilling and roadworks as authorities roll out a new approach to manage cables underground. Singapore is coming up with a new way to manage the tangle of cables and pipes beneath our feet, one that could save time spent on road digging and disruption. Starting with Tengah, New Town, this approach will be extended to other major infrastructure projects, including new public housing, MRT lines, road networks as well. One of the non-invasive utility detection technologies is the active electromagnetic locator. The technology is deployed above ground before excavation to detect and map underground utility networks, and this gives contractors and agencies better visibility over what's underground before work begins. And that's the news here on CNA 938. For headlines anytime, stay with us. You can also get those headlines and the full stories on cna.asia. Quick check on the traffic situation once again. If you're currently driving, please be aware of roadworks on the TPE towards the SLE at the Loyang Avenue entrance. Please drive with care.
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0: If it's a matter of health, it matters. 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
5: On this edition, here's what matters. Hear me out. There is no quick fix for eczema. If you think some miracle cream you saw on a YouTube advertisement is going to cure it, if you think this new fancy supplement is going to heal you from the inside out, if you think that because you haven't had a flare-up in a couple of months, that is never coming back. We have to talk about the long-term management of eczema. Once we adjust our mindset and see it in that way, you can prevent the next major flare-up. Welcoming back to the studio, and she reminded me to my horror that it's been over a decade since we last chatted on my TV show.
6: Body and Soul?
5: It was the TV show or the radio show? I wonder the
6: radio,
5: last time.
6: Radio.
5: It was the radio one. Dr. Lin Teo, welcome back. Dermatologist at the Dermatology Practice. How are you?
6: I'm good, thank you. Thank you for having me again, Daniel.
5: We've been talking about eczema for years. Are people still of the opinion that if I don't see it, that means I don't have it?
6: Yeah, that's a fallacy, unfortunately. And it's same goes for treatment. When you don't see it anymore, you stop your creams. But eczema really is a chronic condition.
5: We don't want to admit it. That's the problem, you know? We don't want to admit to ourselves that we have a chronic health condition that we have to manage.
6: And that's a retrospective view, right? You realize, oh gosh, in the last 10 years, I've been fighting with this skin condition for so long. But anyway, anyone who has a flare every 2 months in a year, which is more than six times a year, that's not right. You know, we should treat that.
5: That means poor management, is it?
6: Poor management. That means that the person's quality of life is significantly impacted.
5: Then how come some people can really have it go away for years?

0: and they're not doing anything significant. So I met a friend recently and I was like, hey, you used to have like really bad hands to the point that you didn't want to shake anybody's hands. He's like, oh, I haven't had that in years. I'm like, oh, have you been managing it? And he's like, no, it just went away. For some people, it does.
1: It does. If you can catch it early enough, mm-hmm. if you can identify it correctly, you get the appropriate treatment. You can stop it early, and it's mild if you can catch it early. The problem is inflammation begets inflammation. Mm. That's all aspects of medicines like that. So if you have a little simmering rash going on and you don't treat it, it's just going to get bigger in area and harder to treat. And then you find your treatment goes on and on for a while.
0: And also on the flip side, even if you've never had it before as a child or anything like that, somebody could get it later in life as well. Is that right?
1: Something gives. You have
0: something in the barrier of the skin?
1: Mild. No, you can have mild eczema as a child or nothing much. And then hormone changes come in because of teenage years, or pregnancy comes in, or some crazy stress reaction as a working adult. And that tips you into eczema.
0: I worry about the treatment pattern that some people might find themselves in. I enjoy my nice skin when it's there. When it's not, I take the corticosteroids, I take the whatever, I do the wet wrapping, I stay indoors, and then I deal with it for like a few days, and then I go out again. Like, why is that not a healthy approach, to deal with it in an acute way like that?
1: Because, as mentioned, your quality of life is affected. And when we mean quality of life, we mean three aspects. You know, you have the physical one. You're itchy. You have skin pain because it's you've got blisters on your feet. And you have that most of the days in a week, maybe. Mm-hmm. And then you have the social aspect where you have, you know, you're shy to shake someone's hands because your hands are all rough and it's got cuts.
0: I have a friend who, when the flare-ups happen, she's like, I'm staying home. I won't see you all for the next 2 weeks. Like, to the point you have to isolate yourself, some people do.
1: Correct. And that's the social aspect. And then you got the mental health wellness aspect, right? You have anxiety meeting people. You start cancelling birthday parties because you have to wear a swimming costume as it's by the beach. You stop doing PE. Mm-hmm. So you have MC from school, MC from work. That's not good, especially for a growing child or a young adult who's active at work.
0: And is there also evidence to show that at least all the hard work pays off? If you are regularly maintaining your treatment protocol, keeping in touch with your dermatologist or your doctor, titrating where needed, does that empirically show that A, it may reduce the occurrence of the next flare-up, or B, were it to happen, it will be significantly less severe?
1: Oh, definitely. The key word is really still quality of life. I can remember, for example, I'll illustrate with this young girl. Let's call her Anna. I mean, she was 14 when I saw her a couple of years ago. She came in, she's had terrible eczema, very poorly controlled because she just wasn't brought to see a doctor very much, just put moisturizer, you know. And she came in with long sleeves, long sweatpants, socks and shoes. It's hot in Singapore. Her hair is a mess. She's got hair all over her face, just like, you know, in Mr. Incredible. She's got this...
0: Oh, Vi,
1: The moody... Violet. Yeah, that's right. Moody teenager.
0: It's the hiding away, the shrinking.
1: No eye contact whatsoever. Always late for appointments because her dad had to coax her for half an hour in a car park trying to get her to get out of the car to see the doctor, you know. After 3 months... No. It's not good. She's a young child growing. And I think her school was affected. She wasn't sleeping well. And after 3 months of treatment, she was looking at me in the eye. She was starting to converse. A year later, after an appointment, she sends me a Christmas card. And it says she's so grateful for her parents for insisting on a medical appointment. And she's so thankful for the treatment because now she can wear a skirt. Now, that's very flippant for someone who's never had skin. Yeah, if someone who's never had skin issues, embarrassed by your skin, you may not fully understand that. But that meant by a child, this teenage 15-year-old, then wearing a skirt meant she was not so anxious. She was more confident. She was, happier. And And that, I think, translated to many other things.
0: And I bet you've seen that change over and over and over again with anyone who can take control of their eczema.
1: If they're willing, you know.
0: But 3 months seems quite fast, eh?
1: You can. I tell you, these days, right? Treatment 20 years ago was very good. But now, with medical advances, treatment's really, really good.
0: It's okay, what is it? What is the treatment and management for eczema that one should be continuing long term?
1: Well, the main thing is get your diagnosis right.
0: Mm.
1: Make sure there's no other things adding on to the issue, like, I don't know, allergies.
0: Hormonal issues, maybe?
1: Or whatever. Can also, you know? Yeah, you know.
0: I remember during COVID, we were talking about the sanitizer was triggering it for a lot of people.
1: Correct. And then now perimenopausal women, eczema might flare too. But anyway, get the diagnosis right, get the correct treatment, form a relationship with your friendly dermatologist who have all these things on your tips and their fingers. Tap into the expertise, treat the problem, and then go into a maintenance mode. This is a chronic condition. This is not just one-off, potentially not one-off.
0: So what are you trying to address with this management? Are you trying to address the skin barrier? Are you trying to address the immune function or the inflammation experience? What are we trying to manage?
1: So eczema, there are two aspects. One is your dry skin. You can see that. You know, it's flaky. It's rough. And one is not visible under the skin. Your immune system is a mess. It's gone haywire. And so you want to settle that too. And that takes a while. The longer you've had eczema, the longer your immune system and your skin barrier takes to heal.
0: And what happens when people delay treatment?
1: Oh, then it's like akin to a Australian bushfire. You've got your crinkly dry grass. You can see that as your dry skin. You just need that little spark and whoosh, the whole garden's inflamed. You don't treat that, that garden is going to continue into the whole state and then, you know, once it reaches big bushfires, you have to bring out the big guns to try and control that fire. So please treat your eczema early.
0: And the big guns might be more challenging to tolerate, more side effects. But if you'd started earlier, you could have started with the first line treatments and benefited from those.
1: That's right.
0: Which could be cheaper and easier to tolerate.
1: Easier to manage too.
0: One of my listeners WhatsApping across 963093, I found this quite an interesting question. This person says, hey, Dr. and Daniel, are we seeing more eczema in today's children? Is it something to do with lowered immunity or something to do that Daniel always talks about? I think I know what you're talking about. I talk about this theory that because we're so clean, the hygiene hypothesis, that it's resulted in us being more susceptible to triggers as well. First of all, are we seeing more eczema?
1: It's probably the same, but 20 years or 30 years ago, there was a good review in Singapore where every one in five every one in five children had eczema.
0: That's a lot.
1: That's a lot. For any classroom, you know, of 20 kids, that's quite a number of children who are suffering from eczema. But it has been shown, though, that when you hit their 20s or so, maybe one in every 10.
0: And is it to do with immunity?
1: It's always to do with immunity. We had COVID a couple of years ago. That changed a lot of people's immunity for whatever reason.
0: It did.
1: We saw a whole lot of eczema.
0: And we're still seeing the long-term implications, yeah?
1: Indeed. Can't explain it though, right?
0: But it's new.
1: It's there.
0: Yeah.
1: And we've had to use more of this good big gun medication in the last 5 years than we've ever had to, you know, prior to COVID.
0: Look at that.
1: Mm.
0: And for some people, it could be a simple infection that brings it on. It doesn't have to be something like COVID. Or it could just be, I don't know. So I've got allergic rhinitis. And sometimes if I'm cleaning my house a bit too much, like a little bit will get itchy somewhere. And I'm like, why like that one? I'm wearing the face mask. I took the antihistamine already. If you've got something like that, could it also be a trigger?
1: Very much so. That's that allergy might also manifest in asthma. That allergy might also manifest in itchy skin.
0: So again, we might not be able to do the connections, but that doesn't mean it's not there and it doesn't exist. Now, I want to talk about the idea of continuing and maintaining, because that's the hardest part. Because when the skin is fine, You're wearing the skirt, you're wearing the shorts, you're going out, you're enjoying time with your friends, you're thinking your skin is great, the weather's too hot, I cannot wear moisturizer every day, it's very slippery, it's very, and everywhere I touch, it's like it's leaving something down there. I open the Grab car door, my hands slip, like, too hot, I don't wanna. Maintenance versus discomfort. So that's the thing. When somebody's putting on the creams or doing the maintenance, they might think like, why am I doing this to myself? This is causing me discomfort. Just like the actual eczema. Why am I going to sleep with the wet wrapping? Why am I having the thick layer of moisturizer? They consider it uncomfortable as well.
1: Yeah. Well, it really is a give and take, right? Mm. You have to see the severity and then decide. But I find that my most compliant patients are the ones whom we have had a good conversation about treatment, what to expect, timeline. And we have some goals, short term, longer term. And once patients understand that, they tend to be more aware of what they can do. And once you have that relationship with your doctor, you can just say, this ointment is so sticky, I cannot.
0: Correct.
1: Whatever, whatever, you know?
0: Here's the problem. Now we own self will go and do it over the counter, or we see some advertisement on YouTube and then we'll go buy that one.
1: Unfortunately, that's right? Human nature. Wow, I have to fight with that.
0: Do you? I'm sure
1: Dr.
0: you
1: Google
0: do.
1: Dr. Google is hard.
0: Now got Dr. ChatGPT.
1: And Dr. A, whatever.
0: So like, you know, when you see like, oh, I heard this olive oil very good for my skin. Oh, I heard this seed oil very good. I heard that. Can it, if you do things on your own, is there a risk of making things worse?
1: There's always a risk. Show it to your doctor. Get their opinion. I wouldn't say no to olive oil. There's no evidence. But if it's not going to harm you, can help you a bit, why not? Give you some hope. It's okay.
0: What if it's like something that I've covered many times, HSA, pulling things off the shelf in the market because has unknown substances inside it. So that's the worst case scenario, right?
1: Yeah, I think that's really hard.
0: Have you had cases like that where patients have brought you stuff and you're like, please stop taking this now?
1: Of course, you can buy these they're usually potent steroids or has got some acids in them.
0: That's why it quote unquote works for a while,
1: they
0: right?
1: They work very, very well, but then they come and they show me their absolutely thinned out, hurt, broken skin from it, or the wounds from the acids burning into the skin. You know, you need to recognize that straight away.
0: Are there options though, really? If we're titrate, if I come and I say, really, this thick one, I cannot. Like, I'm a tennis player and I can't grip onto the racket.
1: No, that's real life. That's something that happened the other day. And the good news is there are very many different formulations available.
0: Is it just about creams? What is the regimen about? Is it just topicals?
1: Well, topicals is one of them. You have a whole range, but that's also, you got to learn how to, like someone who goes to the gym a lot, wear some gloves, you know, make some changes to it.
0: Find out what your triggers are as well. Yeah. Are you able to test and find out what the trigger are? Like, I was very happy when I could do the scratch test for the allergic rhinitis because it can literally tell you it's like dust mite la, cockroach la, dander. Is there something like that for eczema?
1: Yes.
0: Okay.
1: Because dust mite can cause some level of eczema too.
0: Mm-hmm.
1: You know, allergens such as, I don't know, the chemical and the lipstick. You put it on and you see a rash coming on. So we do a patch test for that.
0: Let's squeeze in one more question before I end this up. This person says, oh, I remember this question as it came earlier. Sorry, only addressing it now. This person says, like, why does it reach the point sometimes where, I'm paraphrasing here, it gets deep, painful scars. My daughter even has, like, it looks like wounds, this person says. Why does it get to that stage?
1: The child is very itchy, scratches in their sleep, and they don't know how deep they go, right? And then the skin is also wounded. It's a barrier dysfunction. The healing is poorer. And on top of that, patients with eczema tend to have more infections, skin infections. So you've got infection, you've got
0: a weak skin wound, barrier.
1: Yeah, exactly. And then maybe scratching because of it was, you know, she was sleeping. It's hard to heal. And that itch is going to constantly be there, or pain. And then it's, you know, how? You have to wash your hands, put hand sanitizer.
0: I mean, I've literally seen some of my friends, they have to like tape gloves onto their kids' hands.
1: Yeah, and that's even worse because it gets wet and then it can't heal underneath it. You know?
0: On my TV show, did you talk to us about wet wrapping? I think you did, the wet wrapping technique. Was it you?
1: It's more than a decade ago. I'm very old.
0: But still a gold standard situation. I mean, still helpful, right?
1: For children especially, yes.
0: Mm. Mm. Go watch the show. It's still available on MeWatch, everybody. The episode from 10 years ago. Final point before I let you go. The key is to get treatment early because we're addressing both the skin barrier, the root issue, your immunity, your. I mean, there are other things that need to be identified, right? So what will happen when you come in early? How are you testing them? How are you treating? How are you investigating?
1: Well, have the doctor examine you physically in person. Teleconsultation, pictures, you ain't going to get a good diagnosis or a super accurate one. And then once you get a diagnosis, find out if there are issues like allergies. Do your tests. Maybe there's some blood tests required. And then start with the appropriate treatment. But get to know the patient because you need to know what their lifestyle involves, what they need to do so that you can adapt and they don't have to stop everything.
0: And bear in mind, the treatment will not be a one-size-fits-all.
1: No, it's all custom, really.
0: It will change, right, as well over
1: different
0: time.
1: Different parts of the face, different parts of the body, extent, what they do, how old they are.
0: Whether you're traveling or not to a temperate climate, that kind of stuff.
1: Exactly.
0: Okay, so don't expect like, okay, this is the treatment, thanks, and then never see your doctor again, and then on self go and buy the things on yourself outside. It doesn't work that way, huh?
1: Unfortunately not.
0: That's why we need to titrate, because the body is changing, hormonal differences are changing, triggers are changing, exposures are changing, your body is changing. There really is a body and soul link, lah. There really is. It's been a pleasure having you back on the show, Dr. Teo. Thank you for coming back.
1: Thank you.
0: My guest on the program, who's been emphasizing to us the importance of understanding the chronic nature of eczema, how there is no quick fix, how it's important to continue with maintenance even 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

0: You're listening to CNA 938. I'm Joel Chua. As always, thanks so much for your company this Thursday evening. Tomorrow at 8 o'clock, of course, I'll be back with you, and I do hope you'll join me as well for your weekly highlights edition of A Letter to Myself, where we bring together all the best parts of the conversations with our inspiring guests we've had over the past 4 days. 8 o'clock tomorrow evening, A Letter to Myself. Do join me then. Coming up in just a while, our colleagues from CNA TV with a 10 o'clock news. Good evening.
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6: Good evening, I'm Angela Lim. In tonight's top stories, industry watchdogs have issued an advisory on misleading gold jewelry claims to protect consumers as gold prices hit record highs. Expect less drilling and fewer road closures as Singapore rethinks how utilities are built underground, starting with Tengah New Town. And homegrown healthcare AI trained on local clinical data and guidelines could soon help doctors better diagnose and treat diseases. And bringing Singapore stories to wider audiences, national media network MediaCorp looks to deepen international partnerships.

0: a boost for Thailand-Malaysia ties. The two prime ministers have agreed to advance plans for a special border economic zone during talks in Putrajaya. And the United States and Iran step up attacks across the Gulf hours after President Donald Trump said the interim ceasefire was over. Customers buying gold-wrapped jewelry are strongly encouraged to verify the precious metal content and supporting documentation before making a purchase. Bodies representing jewelers and pawnbrokers add that they should also buy from accredited sources. There have been incidents where the layers of gold varied substantially. Aldrina Tirunagaran with more.
1: Some pawnbrokers have reported a growing number of disgruntled customers when told that their jewellery was gold-wrapped and not solid gold.
2: The modern-day manufacturing techniques for gold-wrapped jewellery is increasingly becoming similar to the manufacturing techniques of, I would say, solid gold jewellery as well. Because of this, it's difficult to distinguish between the two.
1: Consumer watchdog Case randomly purchased three jewellery pieces marked as gold-wrapped silver from physical stores and an online platform. These ranged from $100 to $250. Testing found that the thickness of the exterior layer of gold differed by more than four times.
3: There was one item that Case picked up from online. Actually, that doesn't have any silver content. It's copper and zinc. And I think this is misrepresentation. You use gold wrap with silver, but not even silver. It's copper and then zinc.
4: Consumers buying expensive jewellery should request for independent certification. And where possible, buy from jewellers accredited under the Case Trust SJA accreditation scheme, which requires accredited jewellers to sell gold jewellery tested by recognised laboratories.
1: Case is also urging manufacturers and retailers to be upfront and state clearly the thickness of the gold coating and provide independent certification. Moving forward, the Singapore Jewellers Association, or SJA, is looking to raise this issue to Singapore Standards Council to incorporate stricter guidelines and regulations around precious metals.
0: So how can a customer tell if the gold or other jewellery is real or not, with so many counterfeits out there? Sabrina Ng finds out.
5: I'm here at the Singapore International Jewellery Expo, hoping to buy some gold or diamond. But with fake jewellery getting increasingly convincing, how can I tell between what's real and what's not? Well, come along with me while I put that to the test in a mystery shopping experiment.
6: I first made my way to this gold retailer.
7: Hi.
5: Hi. Can I have a look at that necklace?
7: Okay, this one?
5: Yeah.
7: Okay.
6: After choosing this necklace, Angela explains to me that it is a gold piece with a purity of 916. That means it's made out of 91.6% gold. I asked her how a customer like me is able to verify this purity.
7: There are a few ways that you can try to look at it as a consumer. Firstly, you check for any hallmarking of the purity of the gold. Example, if it's 916 or 999. And then after that, you look for the hallmark, if there's any independent testing officers that have tested the gold for its purity. For consumers to tell whether it's fake or real gold just by naked eyes is actually very difficult, because nowadays the counterfeit products look very real.
6: Angela tells me that even the hallmark can be falsified these days, which is why it's best to get your gold from a brand that's been around for years and has tested their products with independent bodies. While gold is largely the most popular precious metal, diamonds are easily the most sought-after precious stone. I headed over to this retailer that specializes in diamonds and unique gems to find out more. In recent times, lab-grown diamonds have become increasingly popular in Singapore, but some remain hesitant about buying it.
5: More about this diamond detector over here.
6: Here, I was shown how a simple testing method is carried out.
8: This is a diamond selector, so there are different equipments to use. So the reaction, then when you have the machine giving you the beam all the way red to here, which if I show you like that, the red, then it points out that the stone is a diamond. Mm-hmm. If it does not, then it's not a diamond, it's a diamond simulant.
6: While this method of testing is able to tell the difference between a real and counterfeit diamond, it cannot tell the difference between a natural or lab-grown diamond. For that, we need another specialized machine. If a diamond is natural, the screen flashes blue. But if it is lab-grown, the screen turns red. John stresses that be lab-grown or natural diamonds, being an educated consumer and buying from legitimate sources is the best way to protect oneself.
0: Singapore has tightened safeguards over the years in the precious stones and metals sector amid concerns that gold, jewellery and other high-value items can be used to move or disguise illicit funds. But just how effective are these measures and where do the risks remain? For more analysis, we're joined by Atreya HD, who is partner at Forvis Mazars. Atreya, welcome to the show.
9: Thanks, Regina.
0: Well, first of all, how exposed is Singapore's metals and gem sector to money laundering?
9: The precious stones and metals sector in general itself is a high-risk industry, and it's because of the nature of its business and underlying product that it can be exploited by these money launderers. They can use it to change pricing, do manipulation there, also ease of portability to take it, and then it always retains its cash value as well. So these are some of the reasons why money launderers tend to use this as a tool. And if you're looking at Singapore's exposure, there's, while Singapore is a global trade hub, the exposure is still minimal, simply because we have a very robust regulatory framework here. And also it's supported by an active enforcement and agencies which are constantly looking at the emerging trends to support this.
0: Yeah, so Singapore has a strong stance against money laundering. So why are criminals still trying to get around the system? Are there enough safeguards in place?
9: I mean, Singapore is a vast international financial center and also a trade center. If you look at it, it's a trusted economy with openness and a world-class infrastructure as well. So these kind of attracts the criminals itself to try and use these to launder money or essentially try and infiltrate the system itself. But then again, these criminals are also constantly evolving with their techniques. They're aware of the gaps in cross borders and regulations. So they tend to exploit multiple ways, such as having intermediaries or having shell companies and stuff to try and launder money. But our government is on top of it. The regulators are constantly reviewing the risks out there and also updating our policies and regulations to match them. Especially if you're looking at FATF recommendations, we tend to adopt them right away. And also in terms of emerging typologies and money laundering or other risk, the regulators tend to be on top of it and adopt them right away and roll them out.
0: Yeah, so speaking of policies as well, the Precious Stones and Precious Metals Act, that's one of the key regulations tackling this in Singapore. Mm-hmm. How effective has this act been since it was implemented and come into force in 2019?
9: That's right. Back in 2019, it was introduced as a comprehensive framework for the PSMD sector, Precious Stones and Metals Dealer Sector. But then it was just more of putting in the licensing and the registration requirements for them. Also, it was putting in obligations for customer due diligence and mandatory transaction monitoring and reporting. These were some of the frameworks that were initially introduced. The significant change or update happened actually a couple of years back in 2024 when they broadened the scope to include proliferation financing, also included tokenized asset classes like tokenized gold, and also included definitions for the products. This sort of enhanced the regulation itself to make it more effective. But in addition, this can't be standalone, you know, because the industry is not standalone. So the AML workforce, which was set up by the Interministry, also looked at other businesses such as corporate service providers, real estates, and then put in measures and policies to cover those areas as well, thereby completing a full gap analysis and closing all the loopholes with the AML framework across the ecosystem.
0: Mm. Yeah. I want to look at the smaller businesses in Singapore as well. Are they well equipped enough to tackle or to keep up with the regulations? Do you see a greater risk among smaller firms when it comes to money laundering?
9: I mean, to a certain extent, right? Smaller firms always don't have the leverage which the bigger firms have. They don't have the access to compliance personnel, dedicated compliance personnel, or large transaction systems. So they rely mostly on local manpower and smaller budgets. That said, Singapore government and the regulators have actually been helping these out to close the gap here. So they've been introducing systems for these small-time businesses to use and update so that it's not completely manual. They've been providing detailed guidance, structure, policies for them to implement and keep it sustainable. They also do outreach programs, which is actually educating them and making them realize of the underlying risks and impacts to the, so that they're aware of what's coming and what's happening and stuff. So all of these are essentially measures which eventually will bring the sector to the maturity that it needs in the next couple of years.
0: Well, how else then can Singapore both enhance safeguards, but also on the other hand, make sure that they're balancing its growth as also a regional precious metals hub? How do you tackle balancing those two goals?
9: Yeah, I mean, that's the challenge, right? Because Singapore's objective is to be a well-regulated environment and for legitimate businesses to thrive. They do it in a few ways. One, they're on top of constantly monitoring the regulations, updating their policies, giving guidance. Next, I think what's key is adopting technology. And that's the answer because there's vast amounts of data involved. So use of technologies like artificial intelligence, machine learnings would help do data analytics or advanced analytics. This way we can be on top and do proactive supervision. So it's not always after things have happened, but understanding and then putting the guardrails in place much before. And then I think another one, which I already talked about, was the continued outreach, the education for businesses and people around in system, educating them and understanding, making them understand about the risks that the businesses are in and the businesses are posed, operating in a global market, that really helps. So continue to do that. Third point, lastly, conclude, is by partnership and collaborations. We've seen a lot of public-private partnerships where government has led and helped industries. I think it's to extend it further from cross-sectors to countries. Especially Singapore in the region, being the leader in the space, should take the initiative to work with across border because money laundering is not a country issue, it's more of a global issue. So when larger groups come together, then you would have more sustained and effective solution.
0: All right, Atreya, thank you so much for sharing your insights with us today. I've been chatting with Atreya HD, who is partner at Forvis Mazars. In other news, residents may no longer need to put up with constant drilling and roadworks as authorities roll out a new approach to manage cables underground. Starting with Tengah New Town, it will be extended to other major infrastructure projects, including new public housing, MRT lines and road networks. Ivy Chok with more.
10: Under all these blocks, hidden in plain sight, are thousands of electrical cables running deep underground. As Singapore builds more homes and infrastructure, making better use of the space below ground is more important than ever.
11: Going underground is one of the key strategies to make better use of Singapore's limited land. As Singapore continues to grow, we're going to require more infrastructure for new housing, industries, for communities. By placing suitable infrastructure underground, we can free up valuable surface land that can cater for future growth and make the environment better for all.
10: Here's what happens underground. Each utility provider lays its own separate network, some power cables here and other telco lines there. But what happens when something needs to be fixed or upgraded? Well, they have to come down and dig open these roads in order to access the cables. Utility-specific ducts change all of that. Instead of separate trenches, they now run through one single shared system, and they are encased in reinforced concrete. Manholes are also built along at regular intervals so workers can easily access them without ever having to break open the roads above. And this means fewer disruptions for everyone above ground.
12: These channels can be found at the new Tengah estate. Contractors say access points are placed along the road as close as every 200 metres, like this one here that runs as deep as 3 metres. By removing the manhole cover, workers can enter to do maintenance works or add new cables. Authorities say these lines are also protected by concrete, making it safer for workers and anyone nearby. Besides engineering solutions like this, tech is also being used to scan roads and pinpoint more accurately where each cable is located.
13: Advanced non-invasive mapping technologies such as multi-channel ground penetration radar to map better the location of utilities so that trial trenches can be more targeted. And because they're doing it on behalf of all utility owners, you have a significant reduction in road openings.
12: But shared utility ducts could be better suited for new developments. In mature, built-up estates, fitting new infrastructure underground is more complex. Authorities also have to consider various factors to decide what happens beneath our feet.
14: How Singapore decide where to actually locate what they want to store underground depends on 5 factors. Geographical and geological, and then safety, security, and environmental.
12: For example, at Gali Batu, an area near Mandai, the land is currently being explored as a potential storage space for construction materials.
14: It was originally a small mountain, and they have actually cleared off a lot of rock and create a lot of more usable space. And they could actually have explored a lot of options to go underground, deeper. It is easily accessible and it's near to the expressway and so on. So if you use to store construction material for future usage, in the event you need to use it, then it can be actually accessed easily through all the logistics.
12: As Singapore looks further underground, the challenge now is making sure space below is planned well before the next layer of infrastructure goes in.
0: Authorities are also developing a centralized platform to collect and manage underground utility data. It's hoped that by sharing this info, agencies can better plan space beneath the ground for decades to come. Nasha Rahim takes us below the surface.
15: Singapore is known for building upwards, but its next frontier is underground. Its dedicated master plan has one clear aim: move below ground what does not need to stay on the surface. Beneath our feet is already a vast network of tunnels, pipes, rail lines and storage facilities, helping the land scarce island make better use of every layer of space. Imagine descending down through Singapore's hidden city. Just 3 meters below street level, the first layer is already alive with the systems that keep the city running: power cables, gas pipes, water mains and telecommunications lines. Descend to around 12 meters and level 2 reveals pedestrian links and walkways, connecting Singapore's modern landscape of air-conditioned malls and skyscrapers. Deeper still, between 15 and 50 meters underground, level 3 is home to hundreds of kilometers of MRT tunnels and tracks, and the vital 12-kilometer Kallang and Paya Lebar Expressway. Reaching level 4 is the deep tunnel sewerage system, which goes to a depth of some 55 meters underground. It's a massive underground superhighway for Singapore's used water management. And deeper still, at some 60 meters, is a major network of tunnels carrying high-voltage electricity cables. They are part of Singapore's long-term power infrastructure. And then there's Singapore's water reclamation infrastructure, which extends even deeper, reaching 62 meters underground, with some shafts descending to 84 meters. It also shows how tricky underground planning can be, especially when several major infrastructure networks may need to share space at similar depths. Now, even deeper underground is where Singapore's military stores some of its ammunition. Built about 100 meters below the surface, it took 10 years to carve out these spaces, It houses massive ammunition chambers linked by underground road tunnels, wide enough for container trucks. Go even deeper, and beneath Jurong Island lie the massive Jurong Rock Caverns, built about 150 meters underground. They store liquid hydrocarbons such as crude oil, reducing the need for large above-ground tanks. The caverns free up surface land equivalent to about 70 football fields, allowing scarce industrial space to be used for higher value activities. Looking ahead, more uses for the underground space are being explored, from storage to the possibility of deeper energy and water infrastructure. This includes underground data centers, which have also been studied for their cooling advantages, though they remain commercially challenging. But underground homes? For now, that is not where Singapore is headed. The priority is to move just the critical infrastructure below the surface, so scarce land above ground can be used for what matters most: people, businesses, and future growth.
0: And still to come, Apple supplier Luckshare fails to impress on its Hong Kong trading debut, despite landing the city's biggest IPO this year. Thus, patients in Singapore could soon be diagnosed and treated by AI models trained on local clinical data.

0: まともになりたい、普通の生活がしたい。37、8年帰ってないので交差してます。
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1: Welcome back. In your business news, Apple supplier Luxshare Precision Industry failing to impress in its trading debut on the Hong Kong Stock Exchange. It's still the city's biggest listing this year. The Guangdong-based manufacturer raised about $3.1 billion, surpassing Victory Giant Technology's $2.6 billion listing in April. Luxshare's debut is part of a wave of Hong Kong listings by Chinese technology and advanced manufacturing firms seeking funds for expansion and research. But market sentiment remains volatile amid a tech stock sell-off and renewed geopolitical tensions. Luxshare was one of seven Chinese companies to debut on the HKEX main board today, with all posting lackluster performances. Analysts say investors are becoming more cautious about richly valued companies and the outlook for AI following the recent pullback in chip stocks.
2: Five of the IPO listed on Wednesday, actually one of them already dropped below their IPO offering price. That means even they received like a very huge oversubscription, like a few thousand times, but somehow investor take a closer look to their fundamentals instead of just pour all the money into IPO market, just like lottery. It's not the same case anymore. But in terms of Luxshare, I think it's definitely a very competitive IPO, especially when we talk about the Apple supply chain. I think this is a good company in a long-term perspective.
1: Taiwan continuing to benefit from the global AI boom as the island's trade continues to grow, albeit at a slower pace than the preceding months. Exports in June up by more than 40% at almost $75 billion, but that's lower than the record set in March and also below estimates. The island also imported more than expected, partly due to surging oil prices. While June's figures still give the island a healthy trade surplus, it is at its narrowest in more than a year. The largest sectors were infocom and audio products, which were up more than 70%, while electronic parts up almost a third from a year ago. In other news, Malaysia has held its key policy rate, a move widely expected. That's as global oil prices return to pre-Iran war levels, keeping inflation within the bank's range. Bank Negara's overnight policy rate remains at 2.75% for more than 3 years now. And analysts say the bank will likely continue to hold rates based on its latest statement. The central bank projects inflation to keep within target based on policy measures and demand. Prices rose the fastest in May in almost 2 years, but it's still one of the lowest compared to other ASEAN countries. That's as the country remains shielded from spiking energy prices due to subsidies. Malaysia's KLCI ending the day in red, while the ringgit appreciating marginally against the dollar. Patients in Singapore could soon get diagnosed and treated with the support of AI models trained on local clinical data and medical guidelines instead of those from overseas. Health Minister Ong Ye Kung says the models will first focus on conditions such as diabetes and eye diseases before being rolled out across the healthcare system. Caitlin Ng with this report.
3: Now, for some, AI could look like chatbots and office productivity. But here, it's taking on a little bit more of a physical form. Now, this is a robotic exoskeleton, and it's designed to help accelerate recovery, like in the case of stroke patients. It can help patients walk up to 15,000 steps in a single rehabilitation session, about three times what they might typically manage with a physiotherapist. And because this exoskeleton can be operated by trained staff instead of physiotherapists, it can help alleviate pressure on an already already limited workforce. And while the exoskeleton itself isn't necessarily powered by AI, a partnership between NCS and Fourier Rehab is building the software layer behind it. Now that's where the AI comes in. With pooled data, therapy settings can be tailored to a patient's needs and better help to monitor their recovery.
4: Speaking at the NCS event where such tech was showcased, Health Minister Ong Ye Kung says most AI use cases in healthcare are ground-up initiatives. He says one promising initiative is a Singapore Medical Foundation AI model called Symphony.
5: Symphony will build AI models that could serve as trusted companions to our clinicians. They can suggest possible diagnosis, treatment pathways, and next steps, supporting but not replacing clinical decision-making. Such models already exist, but they were trained using patient data and medical guidelines in other countries. There are models to be developed and trained using Singapore's clinical practice guidelines and local clinical data contextualized to our population and eventually integrated into our clinical workflows.
4: Healthcare is also one of several sectors where NCS is looking to scale AI adoption. Education and transport are among the others, where it says the challenge is no longer experimenting with AI, but deploying it at scale to transform the way organizations operate.
6: 95% of our pilots, right, has been reported, have never really scaled into production. We are a lot more optimistic at this point in time because we are seeing a lot more techniques, right, and large language models that are actually able to be applied into solution, right, and with very good and clear business objective, right, we are able to scale this AI solution into production.
4: To support that shift, NCS is expanding its enterprise AI toolkit, including new platforms that help organizations build AI applications securely within their own environments. It also released a playbook, drawing lessons from more than 100 projects to help businesses avoid common pitfalls when deploying AI. To train the next generation of AI talent, NCS is partnering Digital Industry Singapore to hire more than 130 AI practitioners over the next 3 years, alongside new programs with universities and industry.
1: The government is stepping up efforts to make AI learning more hands-on and accessible, partnering community groups like Mendaki to equip Singaporeans with AI skills at every stage of life. This includes introducing youths to platforms such as Design AI and OpenClaw, where they can develop practical solutions to real-world community challenges. Mendaki will also expand its AI literacy program to more locations and age groups so that more in the community can benefit. The initiatives build on its broader push to strengthen AI readiness through investments in data and research, partnerships with institutions, and the integration of AI into its tuition programs.
7: We must understand what is really happening on the ground and to find gaps before they widen. The last thing we need is reports sitting on the shelf, because what we need is to learn, and then we share them with government partners, with Malay Muslim organizations, all of you here, with anyone working to lift the community.
8: Without deliberate intervention, the benefits of AI will not naturally distribute themselves evenly. Opportunities will flow to those who already have the skills and resources to use AI, at the risk of leaving others further behind. And this is why we are committed to help every Singaporean to have opportunities to benefit from AI, and that they are provided with the support to navigate this transition.
1: A new marketing alliance bringing together 6 Southeast Asian associations, including Singapore's, has been formed as the industry prepares for the age of AI. The other associations are from Malaysia, the Philippines, Thailand, Vietnam, and Indonesia. The move comes as trust

0: McDonald's and Old Chunky did. Why? 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Who put curry in
1: my burger? A strong promise that we can bring to the world.
2: And still to come, residents across East Asia are bracing for Typhoon Bavi, which could be one of the region's most powerful storms in years. Stay with us.
3: Mom.
4: So you've decided to take the job in London? You know, every mom wants to keep her child close until she sees how far he's meant to go.
5: My ayam penyet is special. The customer feedback is very good.
6: I want to bring it down to the next generation so that this hawker trade will not die off.
7: I've wasted 20 years inside.
8: For hawker, people don't judge. You come and buy food, you also would ask me whether I'm an ex-combi or not.
9: I'm very grateful Madam Haja teach me this sambal. Then I feel like, alamak, someone trusted me.
10: 没有人这样炒东西的，再怎么炒，你都没有动到底了。来，拿下来，不是这样的。
9: Today haven't finished flying, around 150 kg, a lot. Not okay, I came here to train, I not come here to work.
11: Today we are here to judge this new hawker's skill.
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0: 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And what does it take to make it work? Shaping Tomorrow, an AI story.
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Welcome back. Turning to world news, Thailand and Malaysia are moving ahead with plans for a special border economic zone, deepening trade ties while addressing long-standing border issues. The agreement coming out of today's meeting when Prime Minister Anwar Ibrahim hosted Thai counterpart Anutin Chanrakun in Putrajaya. The two also resolved a seafood trade dispute that started in May when Bangkok imposed restrictions on Malaysian caught seafood due to concerns over chemical residues. Kuala Lumpur imposed food safety controls in response. Besides the fisheries deal, the Prime Ministers also pledged stronger agricultural cooperation. This is Mr. Anutin's first visit to the country since being reappointed in March. ASEAN Chair, the Philippines, has invited top diplomats in the bloc to meet Myanmar's new foreign minister in Bangkok. Vietnam confirming that Foreign Minister Le Huai Chung will be taking part on Sunday. ASEAN is working for resolution on Myanmar, with the newly

0: lead civilian leader, Min Aung Hlaing, coming to office with a vow to normalize ties. Thailand has pledged to help Naypyidaw bridge that gap. Bangkok is also proposing informal talks between top diplomats and Myanmar's foreign minister, Tin Maung Sui. During the ASEAN summit in May, at least one member did not support in-person meetings with Myanmar's foreign minister, citing the country's lack of progress on ASEAN's proposed five-point consensus.
1: We in Malaysia is of the opinion that the best way to resolve this long-standing issue is through effective engagement and to allow for Myanmar people to decide for themselves, and Thailand is an important friend and neighbor, can play a pivotal role. Thank you very much to the foreign minister for taking the initiative to invite all ASEAN foreign ministers to deliberate this further and listen to the various parties, including the new Myanmar foreign minister.
0: The U.S. and Iran have intensified their exchanges of fire in the Gulf, hours after President Donald Trump said he believed an interim ceasefire is over. The U.S. Central Command says it hit some 90 targets across Iran, aimed at further degrading its ability to threaten the Strait of Hormuz. Three tankers in the crucial waterway were stuck or struck earlier this week, sparking this latest escalation. Iranian state media has accused the U.S. of conducting an airstrike near the Bushehr nuclear power plant. The IRNA news agency, citing an official in the region, reports that the facility's perimeter and several other locations in the province have been hit. Elsewhere, Taiwan is bracing for the arrival of Typhoon Bavi as authorities warn of destructive winds, torrential rain and dangerous sea conditions. The Central Weather Administration has issued sea and land warnings as the storm bears down from the Pacific. Local governments have activated emergency response measures, while schools, businesses and transport services have announced closures in parts of the island. Ferry services have also been suspended, and residents in vulnerable areas have been urged to avoid mountains, rivers, and the coast due to the risk of flooding and landslides. And for more, here's CNA's senior correspondent, Victoria Jin.
2: Nearly 30,000 military personnel have been placed on standby for evacuations and rescue operations. Local governments have also been clearing drains, preparing emergency shelters, and getting ready to evacuate residents in high-risk areas if necessary. Now, Taiwan's critical infrastructure is also gearing up. Taiwan Power Company has more than 7,000 workers on standby, along with repair vehicles, heavy equipment and backup generators, so power can be restored quickly if the grid is damaged. Now, residents are also being urged to stock up on food, water, and other essentials and avoid coastal areas as conditions begin to deteriorate. Some disruption has already begun, and it's expected to increase over the next 48 hours. Ferry services to several offshore islands have already been suspended. Airlines are allowing passengers to change or cancel flights, and more domestic flight cancellations and mountain road closures are expected as the weather deteriorates. Fishermen have also been urged to avoid heading out to sea, with forecasters warning of dangerous waves and rough seas around Taiwan's coast.
0: China's southeastern coast is preparing for Typhoon Bavi, which is expected to make landfall in Fujian province after passing Taiwan. Authorities have warned of heavy rain, strong winds and flooding in coastal areas, with emergency measures stepped up as communities recover from the devastation left by tropical storm Maysak. In southern China's Guangxi region, the death toll from Maysak has risen to 39 after days of torrential rain inundated communities, breached reservoirs, and forced more than 130,000 people to evacuate. Rescue teams continue delivering food, drinking water, and medical supplies to flood-hit areas, while drones and boats are being used to reach isolated villages. In Guigang, authorities are also racing to evacuate thousands of students stranded at a flood-hit education park, More than 10,000 students have been affected after floodwaters submerged school buildings and cut off electricity, water and internet services. And back home, about 1.5 million Singaporeans will receive up to $850 in cash under the GST voucher scheme this August. Around 710,000 seniors will get up to $450 in MediSave top-ups, credited automatically to their CPF MediSave accounts. The finance ministry says about $1.4 billion will be disbursed under these schemes this year. The cash payout applies to Singaporeans aged 21 and above this year, with assessable income of up to $39,000 for year of assessment 2025. Those living in homes with an annual value of up to $21,000 will receive $850. Those in homes with annual values above $21,000 and up to $31,000 will receive $450. Eligible seniors will receive between $150 and $450 in MediSave top-ups. It depends on their age and the annual value of their home. In other news, authorities are investigating security agency Twin Rock for failing to pay salaries to 32 employees and possible offences under the Employment Act. CPF Board has also taken prosecution action against the agency, and the case is currently before the courts. This update comes after CNA's exclusive report yesterday that the company had failed to pay wages and CPF contributions to its employees. CNA was first alerted to issues with the company by an anonymous tip-off. Investigations found that the company's failings were just the tip of the iceberg. Market practices like delayed payments and rising manpower costs were putting pressure on firms across the sector. CNA also found that the Union of Security Employees was also helping at least 11 members. Authorities received salary claims from Twin Rock employees from last June to this February. Of the 32 affected, Twin Rock made full salary payments to 18 of them. Due to the company's financial difficulties, 9 claimants received partial salary payment and 5 did not receive any compensation. Those who did not recover their owed salaries received financial assistance. The Central Provident Fund Board says Twin Rock also failed to pay their share of CPF contributions and former employees have filed claims. The board has taken prosecution action against the company and it adds that through its enforcement efforts, it has recovered a portion of the CPF arrears. Still to come, MediaCorp seeks to deepen collaborations with global partners to bring Singapore stories to the forefront. Plus, your daily commute about to get an upgrade with news and curated content available across transit spaces. Stay tuned.
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6: Welcome back. The National University of Singapore has conferred its honorary degree on its longest-serving Vice-Chancellor, Professor Lim Pin. He's one of two recipients of the university's highest honor for those who have rendered distinguished service in Singapore and globally. The awards were presented at the commencement ceremony of nearly 18,000 graduates from class of 2026. Professor Lim Pin was recognized for his contributions to medicine, higher education, and public policy. During his tenure as Vice-Chancellor, he transformed NUS into a research-intensive institution and helped lay the foundations of Singapore's research ecosystem. The other recipient, K. Kwok Oon Kwong, was recognized for her contributions to business and public service. As chairman of the National Healthcare Group, she helped transform one of Singapore's largest healthcare systems. Ms. Kwok also played a pivotal role in shaping Yale NUS College and its transition to NUS College. MediaCorp is looking to deepen collaborations with international partners to bring Singapore stories to wider audiences. Such partnerships have already helped local talents to gain valuable experience while strengthening production capabilities. Elsa Stung with more.
7: Stories of love, family and fantasy captivated generations of viewers and became defining moments in Singapore television.
8: If you like watching Chinese dramas, you can literally walk down memory lane in this new exhibition. Here in this zone, which represents shows from the 90s, you can see this one from The Return of Condor Heroes and this costume from The Legend of Ji Gong. Organizers say shows like these represent the distinct Singapore Chinese cultural identity and how it's evolved over time.
7: The newly launched exhibition took the curator 15 months to put together, documenting its formative years in the 1960s to the present day.
9: They actually reflected social norms of a different period. And then if you actually watch them, you will notice how Singapore's history has developed, how we actually built our identity and history. They are a very good reflection of how we are. And to pass on this message is important to actually move on or pass on our different history and identity.
7: Many of these productions were made with overseas partners, resulting in widespread appeal at home and abroad.
10: They create opportunities for our local talents to work alongside some of the region's best creative, raising our industry standards while expanding our experience and networks. At the same time, this partnerships also enable Singapore stories and talent to reach wider regional and international audience.
7: She adds that MediaCorp will continue to invest in cross-border collaborations and stories with both local and international appeal while staying true to its Singapore identity. The special exhibit will run from July to the end of January next year.
6: Commuters can soon catch the latest news, entertainment and other curated content while on the move. MediaCorp is partnering Move Media and SBS Transit to make journeys more informative, engaging and connected.
3: This is not just about advertising, it's also about providing trusted news. Headlines from CNA, for example, will be seen in the properties, and at the same time, we are also developing new ideas with entertainment content, and I think there will also be a lot of on-ground activities to engage the commuters in all the public spaces as well.
6: Content will be displayed on screens like these across 67 MRT stations and bus interchanges. More than 100 of such screens will be deployed. The move comes as the firms in the partnership observed that commuters consume content across different platforms, from digital to physical spaces.
11: MediaCorp owns a lot of digital assets. Move Media owns a lot of physical assets. Yeah. So this asset, when come together, creates a very immersive experience. In fact, there's a phrase called O2O. Yeah, so it's online to offline, and then back to O, you know, offline to online. So it makes the experience very seamless.
12: The biggest win of all would be our commuters. As they travel on our networks, they'll be able to be kept abreast of the latest developments, and this information being pushed to them could be very useful. And it's part of our push wanting to enhance vibrancy at our station.
6: And before we go, here's a look at some of the stories we've been following. A hoax that triggered a major security response last week. A 40-year-old man has been charged over two alleged false bomb threats targeting Parliament House and the Home Team Science and Technology Agency. If convicted, he faces up to 7 years in jail, a fine of up to 50,000 Singapore dollars or both. And a Singaporean has played a key role in NASA's return to the moon. 44-year-old Lalita Devi Arjun Singh helped develop a health monitoring kit and emergency nutrition pouches used on the Artemis II mission. The kit allows scientists to better understand how the human body responds to deep space travel, paving the way for future missions to the moon and Mars. And that's Singapore Tonight. Don't forget, headlines anytime at cna.asia. Plus, find us also on Facebook and YouTube. Have a good night.

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2: In a remote village 2,000 meters above sea level, Sri Sibigan Primary School in Nepal has a rather unconventional curriculum. Besides subjects like English, math and science, students are also taught the basics of mountain climbing. The students here are ethnically Sherpas. With many growing up to work as mountain guides, the school believes that starting young will give the children a head start in their career. With no government funding, lessons are conducted by volunteers. They teach for 1 week a month before returning to their day jobs as mountain guides. When one leaves, another takes their place. The students start their training scaling a nearby rock face, working their way up to a much higher climb by the end of the school year. This initiation in mountaineering has shaped the children's aspirations, with many now dreaming of climbing Mount Everest.
3: Over 3,800 workers retrenched in the first quarter of this year, the highest in four quarters.
4: The moment I left, everything is replaced by AI.
3: Are there employers using AI as an excuse to fire people?
5: Absolutely, yes.
3: If I'm going to go on this AI bandwagon, how long it's going to take me? Just give it to me, guys, I can take it.
6: For once, the middle-aged folks like us have an advantage.
7: I host a special Talking Point forum on the recent layoffs. Talking Point Sunday on CNA.
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0: A business run almost entirely by AI. Is this the future of work? Why these law grads swapped the courtroom for cosmetics? How he turned one business into four income streams. Kerry Wang used to run a design company in Ningbo, China, with seven employees. Today, he runs it all alone. Just himself and AI. It wasn't because business dried up. It was because Kerry discovered something surprising. Growing his company wasn't making him richer.
1: 一直有在计算。我发现做了一个7到8人的小团体的公司之后呢，作为设计品类，我没有跑赢自己的那条成本线。也就是说，我去复盘自己的业务，跟我自己的收入来说，它没有进行一个增长，反而因为团队大了，业务多了之后，我的生活慢慢的丢失了。Today,
0: AI helps to gather market insights, generate visuals, and prepare presentation decks, freeing him to focus on the work clients still hire him for, creative thinking, and making sure projects are delivered properly.
1: 那这时候是思路，我怎么样给客户看呢？其实这个时候就要用我们的AI，我们把这个图给它放上去，然后经由它的一个关键词的转化，就可以形成这样子的渲染级别的效果图。那以前我们可能需要找到影视公司帮我们制作效果图级别的这个影视资料的视频呢，一秒就要差不多，我们找过的是800元到1200元不等。 那我这里展示的是10秒，那可能就需要到8000。那现在这个视频我们在生成的过程中，它背后的算力，折合下来像10秒的话，只要6到8元就可以。Kerry's
0: story reflects a broader shift taking place across China. In a MoneyMind survey, almost every respondent in China said AI would replace at least part of their job in the next 5 years. For Kerry, that became a business strategy.
1: 现在呢，我在用的 AI 呢，基本上就是1+5的形式，是有6位，我可以叫 AI 同事，啊，他其中一位呢，就是帮我主要去负责我的类似于我的总助，我所有的内容都会跟他聊，然后他再帮我分派我应该找谁更好。另外5位呢，就是专业级的，每一位 AI 可能帮我处理不同的事情。
0: Replacing employees didn't just change how Kerry works, it changed the economics of his business. AI has cut his labor costs by around 25%, while lifting his annual income by as much as 30%.
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0: AI didn't help Kerry find more clients. It helped him do more for each one. Instead of charging for a single service, he can now offer several. That means more value for clients and more revenue from each project. But replacing staff wasn't simply about saving money. For Kerry, it also meant removing one of the biggest hidden costs of running a business: time.
1: 现在我跟 AI 的工作交流，或者是日常的沟通过程中呢，其实是非常轻松以及非常愉快的。为什么呢？就是它减少了很多我跟，比如说像之前团队的时候需要有到不同的培训场景，以及需要有到很多的情绪方面的我们叫团建的这方面的工作。那当然，这本身是件好事情，但是 AI 这里呢，它更多的就更聚焦你需要它帮你解决的事情。 员工或者团队的成长呢，它是需要时间的。我觉得相对而言，最大的成本是来源于时间。我们算过，从一位刚刚大学毕业的同事或者同学进入到我们的团队，需要6到8个月之后，他才能够开始真正的去加入到实战小组去服务我们的客户。Learning
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0: He now spends around $220 a month on AI tools. That's far less than the $4,400 he used to spend on employee salaries. But AI still isn't something he can simply switch on and forget.
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0: 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If anything, it's made the right ones even more important. That's why even though he's let staff go, he doesn't believe his own job is at risk.
1: 我现在可以经过短暂的交流可以带入到客户的情绪，因为你要去了解到客户的需求，这一点是比较重要的。那么另外一块向内呢，其实就是整个组织或者系统性的管理力。那像管理一个组织或者做一个体系的公司呢，其实需要有这样的能力。
2: Hello.
0: Clients know he uses AI. They've never asked him to stop. Instead, he says they still judge him the same way they always haveby the quality of the work.
1: 现在我对客户的收费呢，其实跟之前是一模一样的，是没有进行变动。那当然会有一些新咨询的客户，他可能会觉得你大量的在用 AI， 那你的效率会非常快，你能不能快一点帮我出图，或者说能不能稍微把价格降低一些。那我这边呢，其实会跟他们说，我的价值呢，其实还是在于我的思维层面。那如果说你说因为时间节省了，从而去降低这个设计费呢，它其实也是不太成立的。
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0: 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Running a one-person company means every responsibility still falls on him. But AI is helping him work towards something he didn't have before: more time.
1: 那么现在呢，其实经过 AI 它不断的迭代以及能够取代我更多的事情之后，包括它更加的高效之后呢，我开始有尝试把周六的事情压缩在周一到周五去解决。那目前还在整个测试的路上。
0: 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Not because he thinks people no longer matter, but because AI has changed what he needs people for.
1: 应该我在未来规划的3年内呢，应该是不会再请员工了，就是人类的员工。因为我有看到 AI 它的发展，它是越来越全面，越来越完善。
0: 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It simply replaced the routine.
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0: For years, businesses grew by hiring more people. Carrie chose a different path, replacing payroll with AI. Not to replace human judgment, but to spend more time using it.After the break, They thought law was the safe option. Instead, they built a business and a brand.
3: Over 3,800 workers retrenched in the first quarter of this year, the highest in four quarters.
4: The moment I left, everything is replaced by AI.
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5: Absolutely, yes.
3: If I'm going to go on this AI bandwagon, how long it's going to take me? Just give it to me, guys, I can take it.
6: For once, the middle-aged folks like us have an advantage.
0: I host a special Talking Point forum on the recent layoffs. 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
9: We should be in your bucket list.
7: From life behind bars to life behind the stove.
9: I'm willing to pitch everything.
7: Former offenders step into the demanding world of veteran hawkers, taking on its challenges for a chance to prove that their past does not determine their future.
9: The deal breaker for me is if they go back into their old ways.
7: As the world's demand for clean energy continues to grow, is nuclear power the answer? Unpack the complexities of science, politics and innovation as we explore the role nuclear energy could play in building a cleaner, greener future.
10: What lies beneath the ground here is in high demand, and countries around the world want a piece of it.
7: This July on CNA.
0: For years, Ming and Ivor thought they knew what their future would look like. Study law, become lawyers. But after graduation, the opportunities they expected never came. Today, they run a growing personal care company. And it all started with learning how to make deodorant at home. The idea came from their own frustrations. Ming couldn't find a deodorant that worked for him.
11: We just Googled how to make deodorants, how to do a natural deodorants at home. So they were like, oh, using this wax lah, using these oils lah, everything, then you can come up with a deodorant. So when we thought, okay, this is the basic ingredients that you can form a deodorant, but what makes a good deodorant that sells in the market? Then we started to do some research. So we're just comparing ingredients list of each of the good brands, and then we pick out the good and the right one that we want to put in our formula. Then it just ended up to our deodorants.
0: It wasn't all smooth sailing.
11: Yeah, it was like when we tried the deodorant, it was grey, kind of, very grey. And to make things even harder, we are putting it in a sustainable paper packaging. So we started with paper. So if you put it in paper, just a little bit of stain from the pouring of the liquid, you cannot use already because customers got complaints. So it's really, really hard for us to come up with the formula, the clean formula, and also the sustainable packaging. Super hard.
0: Ivor wanted a tinted lip balm that didn't make her lips look pale. So she created her own.
11: We thought, okay, let's come up with some products that actually change our own personal care struggles. We don't have any investors, don't have any mentors. We learn everything online on YouTube. So anything we don't know, we just ask AI.
0: They started experimenting while trying to figure out their careers.
11: Out of the 60 applications, there are only 3 or 4 returned back. I went to the interviews, then I realized, okay, I don't think I can make it. Nobody called after that.
12: Don't think I expect it to be hard, because I think we spent so many years, right, from around 5 to 7 years to study just to get the certificates. So I wouldn't think they're so hard to get a job.
0: Like many families, theirs believed a law degree would lead to a secure future. Years had been spent studying for it.
11: We wanted to study law in the first place because our parents and also our peers also told us that lawyers get good money. It's not the right case if you're not really good in the job.
0: Previous experience with dropshipping had taught them that reselling was often a race to the bottom on price. To last, they need to build a brand of their own.
11: I feel like we got nothing to lose because we're already at the bottom.
12: And back then we're still in our 20s. We can just, you know, maybe try this for 1 year and if it doesn't work, then we go for other things.
0: To get started, they pulled together just 1,500 ringgit, around 380 US dollars. They called their company Higer.
5: Hi, I'm Higer.
13: Hi, I'm Ming.
5: And we're the co-founder of Higer.
0: It's a creative spin on hygiene and the Greek meaning of the root word.
11: If nobody buys, then we use ourselves. So we have like a forever lifetime supply of our own deodorant and lip balms.
0: At first, hardly anyone knew. Even their parents thought they were still focused on law.
12: At that time, I already quit, but I never tell them because I think they wouldn't accept me to be at this bold move.
0: For nearly 2 years, Higer remained a side hustle. By day, they worked. At night and on weekends, they packed orders themselves. Eventually, Ming decided to stop treating Higer like a side project.
12: I told myself, I give myself 6 months time. I will do this full time because all the whiles I'm doing this part time. So I got the part time result.
0: Going full time didn't immediately improve their lives. For years, they paid everyone except themselves.
12: For the first 3 years, everything just go back to business and then to buy more materials, to buy more packaging, to pay for suppliers, to pay for our employee salaries.
11: Very frugal, we're still living in a 500 square feet studio and we still using the same car. Like even that we got like a lot of orders like the first few years, but we feel like we still have to give back to our business.
0: Then came a setback that threatened everything they had built. As orders grew, they outsourced manufacturing, but quality problems soon followed. Thousands of products became unusable. Customers complained. Months of work were suddenly at risk.
12: I even drive myself to the manufacturer owner house. And why did this happen? Can you give me a replacement right away?
0: Instead of finding another supplier, they decided to do something neither had ever done before. Build their own factory. Despite having no manufacturing experience. Today, that decision has grown into a 10,000 square foot facility with 25 full-time staff and products expanding beyond online sales and into retail.
11: It has changed so much because when we first started, we can pour like one day, we can pour like 300 or 400 deodorants. Now it's slowly gradually to a full flow of our operation of the production. Also.
12: Now we can make around 170 something kilo of deodorant.
5: As compared to last time?
12: 10 kg.
11: 10 kg only.
0: The business may have started as a backup plan, but somewhere along the way, it became the future they actually wanted. Still ahead, falling profits forced one entrepreneur to rethink his business. His answer wasn't another shop.
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0: Slow down. Breathe in. You've just entered a timeless part of the island state.
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0: Singapore Hour, Friday on CNA.

0: 每个人都讲我的鸡饭是最好吃的。
1: My Ayam Penyet is special. The customer feedback is very good.
2: I want to bring it down to the next generation so that this hawker trade will not die off.
3: I've wasted 20 years inside.
4: For hawker, people don't judge. You come and buy food, you also would ask me whether I'm an ex-convict or not.
5: I'm very grateful Madam Haja teach me this sambal. Then I feel like, alamak, someone trusted me.
6: 没有人这样炒东西的，再怎么炒，怎么炒，你都没有动到底的。
0: 来，拿下来，来，不是这样的，不是这样的。
5: Today haven't finished flying around 150 kg lot. Not okay, Haja. I came here to train, Haja. I not come here to work.
7: Today we are here to judge this new hawker's skill.
8: Seen this before.
9: I'm going places.
10: This is our only chance.
11: Is that the best you can do?
12: It is to want something in your bones, even if it doesn't make sense.

0: 34-year-old Naresh already had something many aspiring entrepreneurs want. His own business, an ice cream shop in one of Singapore's biggest malls. But as the business matured, he noticed something worrying. The profits weren't as sweet as before, and relying on a single source of income suddenly felt risky.
1: My shop's average profit margin in 2024 was between 25 to 28%, but it dropped to like 6% average in 2026.
0: For Naresh, the answer wasn't starting a completely different business. It was finding new ways to sell the same product. Today, what began as a single ice cream shop has grown into four different income streams. And for Naresh, financial security isn't just a business goal. Years after a life-changing spinal cord injury, it's become a personal one too. But has diversification brought him any closer? Naresh sells desserts, one of which is a Hungarian pastry served with ice cream. He launched the business in 2024 with an investment of 260,000 Singapore dollars, just over 200,000 US dollars.
1: For this $260,000, 60% of it was my savings and 40% was an interest-free loan from my family member. And when I was ready to pay back, they told me to use it for my business expansion.
0: The shop was profitable. But as margins tightened, Naresh began looking for another source of income.
1: When I found out that my profit margins were decreasing, I wanted to find a new revenue stream. So I thought of opening an ice cream kiosk so that I can generate more income for my business.
0: But another option caught his eye instead. Soft serve vending machines.
1: So I did my calculations and I felt that opening an ice cream kiosk in a shopping mall in Singapore costs about the same as getting six soft serve vending machines.
0: For roughly the same investment, Naresh could spread his business across multiple locations instead of relying on just one.
1: I spent about $125,000 to set up my five soft serve vending machines.
0: The appeal wasn't just automation, it was flexibility. A machine could be placed in different locations. And if a site underperformed, it could be moved. The goal was simple. Build another income stream without depending on a single outlet. The machines became a second source of income, but they also created opportunities for more. As the business expanded, Naresh began franchising the machines.
1: For franchisees, they pay 28,000 per unit, and we do all their cleaning, maintenance, servicing, even the refills.
0: Today, over 30 franchisees own Romi machines around Singapore. The larger network helps spread operating costs.
1: Service team costs around like $6,000. But one service team will be able to service 12 to 15 machines. So when we have like 15 machines, 30 machines, we can spread that cost around.
0: Servicing became another revenue stream. The latest income stream? Event rentals. What started as a single business had become four. Diversification doesn't guarantee bigger profits, but it can offer something equally valuable. Protection when things don't go according to plan. That's something Naresh understands well. In 2011, a motorcycle accident left him with a permanent spinal cord injury. Years later, complications from that injury left him unable to be productive for almost a year. During that period, he wasn't well enough to find a job, yet expenses didn't stop. The experience changed how he thinks about money.
1: So I want to be financially prepared for similar situations if it happens in the future.
0: Many of his long-term medical costs aren't covered by insurance. And that's one reason financial stability is especially important to him. Naresh launched his first soft-serve vending machines about 9 months ago. He hasn't yet recovered the 125,000 Singapore dollars he spent on his original machines.
1: It will take around 16 to 24 months to recover.
0: But the investment has already transformed the business. What began as one income stream has become four. And while financial stability remains a work in progress, Naresh believes he's moving closer.
1: I don't think I have reached financial stability yet, but I'm one step closer to it.

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1: AI made this Philippine worker 15 times more productive. So why hasn't her pay gone up?
2: ऐसा लगता है कि हम लावे के अंदर घुस रहे हैं.
1: And the hotter it gets, the less he earns. Plus, he didn't invent a new product. He found a better way to sell it. On Money Mind, Wednesday on CNA.

0: I just arrived in Hangzhou, home to Alibaba, and now the lair of the six little tech dragons, including DeepSeek. Booking a ride from the train station to my hotel, something already feels different.
1: I need to pick Hangzhou West Station P2. That's my pickup point. When my car arrives, the license plate will appear on the screen there. It'll show me where the car is in the parking lot.
0: No curbside chaos, no scrambling for my ride. A tech solution to keep things neat.
1: Color me impressed. This is tech city indeed.
0: Join me on CNA Correspondent as I find out how Hangzhou, once known for its lakes and legends, is becoming known for tech. Along the way, I get an uncomfortable health reading from an AI machine. Meet a robo road sweeper with a bashful charm. And kick a dog in the name of science.

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0: And the X30 is the robot dog deployed to inspect power tunnels in Singapore, and they're hardly alone. In 2024, Deep Robotics captured nearly one-fifth of the global market for four-legged robots. Not bad for a startup that was just 7 years old then.
2: 这个地方其实就是我们用来给机器狗进行路面测试的地方，是变电站的一些典型的路面工况，比如说镂空的工业楼梯。 那么狗现在就是叫做强化学习的一个步态，在这种步态下面的话，它能够自主的去根据不同的路面条件去调整自身的平衡。我可以踢它一脚，它真的会平衡吗？是的，它现在的整体平衡能力非常强，您可以试一下。真的啊？对。哎呀！哦。It's
0: the need to road test the robot dogs before deployment that makes this unassuming backyard located by a stream one of the most valuable pieces of real estate for the company.
2: 杭州市市政府为我们提供了非常多的这些丰富的环境。这个地方的地理环境非常的优越，其实有非常多的这些丰富的户外环境，比如说咱们看到的这些草丛啊、石板路啊、这些斜坡啊，这栋楼也有一些政策方面的优惠。Aside
0: from the local government, there's another X factor in Deep Robotics' DNA, one shared by many startups here.
2: 浙江大学其实对我们和我们公司有非常大的渊源，首先我们的创始人和联合创始人都是来自于浙江大学，我本人当然也是，当然我们和浙江大学有很多的相关的一些合作。浙江
0: University takes its name from the province that Hangzhou calls home. Since China is opening up, Zhejiang has been known for its thriving private enterprises. In 2023, Chinese President Xi Jinping even gave the province a prestigious title, pioneer in propelling the Chinese path

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1: Tech Park, he suggested a rather scenic venue, the riverside along Hangzhou's Qiantangjiang.
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1: Mr. Zhou is talking about is easier to see in the next entrepreneur I'm about to meet.
4: AI made this Philippine worker 15 times more productive. So why hasn't her pay gone up? And the hotter it gets, the less he earns. Plus, he didn't invent a new product, he found a better way to sell it. 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
5: 每个人都讲我的鸡饭是最好吃的。My
6: Ayam Penyet special, the customer feedback is very good.
7: I want to bring it down to the next generation so that this hawker trade will not die off.
8: I've wasted 20 years inside.
9: For hawker, people don't judge. You come and buy food, you also would ask me whether I'm an ex-convict or not.
10: I'm very grateful Madam Haja picks me this sambal. Then I feel like, alamak, someone trusted me.
11: 没有人这样炒东西的，再怎么炒，你都没有动到底的。来拿下来，不是这样的。
10: Today haven't finished flying around 150 kg lot. Not okay, aja. I came here to train, aja. I not come here to work.
12: Today we are here to judge this new hawker's skill.

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3: ジョハツサンデー on CNA。
4: Over 3,800 workers retrenched in the first quarter of this year, the highest in four quarters.
5: The moment I left, everything is replaced by AI.
4: Are there employers using AI as an excuse to fire people?
6: Absolutely, yes.
4: If I'm going to go on this AI bandwagon, how long it's going to take me? Just give it to me, guys. I can take it.
7: For once, the middle-aged folks like us have an advantage.
8: I host a special Talking Point forum on the recent layoffs. Talking Point Sunday on CNA.
9: Hangzhou is a historical city of such renown that it is the setting for many Chinese novels and folklore.
10: The most famous of them all, Bai She Zhuan, or The Legend of the White Snake. As the story goes, Duan Qiao, or the so-called Broken Bridge behind me here on Hangzhou's West Lake, was the stage where Madame White Snake first fell in love with a young man.
9: A thousand-year-old tale of forbidden love. A snake monster at its center, a monk standing in the way. Maybe that's Hangzhou's DNA. Ancient, unconventional, rooted in tradition, yet always ready to remake it. The next entrepreneur I'm meeting embodies that character.
10: 这个设备是拿来做什么的？
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9: This Alibaba Zhejiang University effect reaches far beyond its own alumni. John Lin is one example.He's the founder of an e-commerce supplier for dentists.
14: 看来你们的仓库几乎已经遍布中国。
15: 全国有130,000的诊所，我们有110,000的诊所是我们的客户。
9: As his platform neared market saturation, John Lin turned to dental customization in 2024. Aligners, implants, and more. He never worked at Alibaba, but says it shaped his mindset.
15: 受到了很多阿里文化的外溢，或者很多阿里朋友的沟通，才想到了把牙科材料做到了网络来销售。运营的方式、服务的方式，包括全国我们建立这种前置仓的模式、直播推广的软件的开发呀、大数据挖掘呀、人才的吸引啊，都是得益于阿里有关的体系。
9: Meantime, Alibaba has grown from e-commerce into cloud, AI, and beyond. Its payment arm, Alipay, even spawned Ant Group, a fintech giant now pushing into health. And I've come to its campus to see how.
16: Singapore, you've heard of it.
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3: Former offenders step into the demanding world of veteran hawkers, taking on its challenges for a chance to prove that their past does not determine their future.
19: The deal breaker for me is if they go back into their old ways.
3: As the world's demand for clean energy continues to grow, is nuclear power the answer? Unpack the complexities of science, politics and innovation as we explore the role nuclear energy could play in building a cleaner, greener future.
20: What lies beneath the ground here is in high demand and countries around the world want a piece of it.
3: This July on CNA. Saturday on Japan Hour. Cycle around Kumamoto, first to the impenetrable castle that was damaged in an earthquake.
21: 例えば地獄があるとしたら、そんな感じの揺れっていうかな。今だかって本当こういう被害を受けた城はないんですよね。
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24: 我们启动了健康家的战略，希望把 AQ 的品牌换新升级。
9: Things move fast hereA month after our interview, AQ was upgraded and rebranded Afu in the mainland China market, although AQ was barely 6 months old. In Hangzhou, that's the pace. In 2025 alone, Hangzhou saw about a dozen major AI model launches or upgrades, 6 from DeepSeek, 4 from Alibaba Quant, and 2 from Ant Group. My next stop hopes to feed that fire.An unusual exchange, not for stocks, gold or oil, but for data.
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10: So, clean data is one part of the ecosystem that helps startups grow. Fittingly, our next stop is a national wetland park. Within the park is the headquarters of a venture capital fund founded by an Alibaba co-founder. Meeting me today is managing partner Liu Yiran, a former Temasek investor behind early bets in Xiaomi, Meituan and Didi, and now one of China's top venture capitalists.
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10: From speaking to tech entrepreneurs, it is clear that energy, ambition, and talent are found in abundance here, drawn and nurtured in equal measure by renowned universities, a sprawling tech giant, and a service-oriented city government.That's a cut above the rest. Together, they form an ecosystem that is self-sustaining and feeds on its own success. So much so that even as we speak, new tech legends are being born to write the next chapter of Hangzhou's remarkable story.
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12: The headline news this hour. Thailand and Malaysia are moving ahead with plans for a special border economic zone, deepening ties on trade while addressing long-standing issues on the border. The agreement came as Prime Minister Anwar Ibrahim hosted Thai counterpart Anutin Chanrirakun in Putrajaya. The leaders also resolved a spat that started in May when Bangkok imposed restrictions on Malaysian caught seafood, citing concerns over chemical residue, and Kuala Lumpur imposing its own controls in response. The Prime Minister has also pledged stronger agricultural cooperation. ASEAN Chair the Philippines has invited top diplomats in the bloc to meet Myanmar's new foreign minister in Bangkok this Sunday. Vietnam confirming that its foreign minister will attend the talks, with saying it is a chance for dialogue and reconciliation. The meeting comes as Myanmar's new government seeks to overturn a ban that has kept its leaders from ASEAN summits since the 2021 military coup and the civil war that followed. It also follows recent visits by Myanmar leader Min Aung Hlaing to India, China and Laos. And at least 28 people were killed in a fire that broke out at a shoe factory in eastern China's Fujian province. More than 100 personnel and 35 vehicles were deployed to fight the blaze, which has been extinguished. Chinese President Xi Jinping said the incident has resulted in, I quote, heavy human losses, and called for all-out efforts in search and rescue operations. Preliminary investigations indicate the fire started at the ground floor of the factory, but the cause of the incident remains under investigation. And that's the latest from the CNE Newsroom.

0: This is East Asia Tonight.
1: Good evening, I'm Grace Shin. Tonight's top stories from East Asia. The death toll climbs in southern China after days of flooding, while Typhoon Bobby threatens fresh destruction. Extreme weather also lashes South Korea with flooding and evacuations following torrential monsoon rains. Plus, South Korea's President Lee Jae-myung on a state visit to Mongolia, striking deals on minerals and energy, while seeking a diplomatic helping hand to denuclearize the Korean Peninsula. Apple supplier Luxshare lands Hong Kong's biggest IPO of the year, but a weak market debut suggests investors are putting valuations ahead of first-day gains.

0: Also tonight, what if artificial intelligence could copy your voice without permission? One Chinese actor says it's already happened, sparking debate over creative work in the AI era. Southern China is battling a worsening flood disaster, with the death toll climbing to 39. Days of relentless rain brought by Storm Maysak have caused rivers to overflow and inundate cities across southern Guangxi. More than 130,000 people have been forced to flee their homes. Officials say 26 people were killed when a dam at the Liulan Reservoir suffered a breach in the regional capital of Nanning. And floodwaters continue to swamp communities and disrupt transport. Rescue efforts have intensified as thousands of emergency personnel, along with drones and boats, have been deployed to reach stranded residents and deliver food, drinking water, and medical supplies. In Guigang, more than 130 rescue workers have been mobilized after a damaged river embankment left nearby villages underwater. Military rescue teams have evacuated more than 280 residents. Authorities have also evacuated thousands of students trapped inside a flood-hit education park also in Guigang, with several thousand still needing evacuation. Now floodwaters submerged school buildings and cut off electricity, water, and internet services. And even as southern China battles devastating floods, another powerful storm is closing in. That's Typhoon Bavi, which is forecast to pass close to Taiwan tomorrow. That is before making landfall along China's southeastern coast this weekend. And Taiwan's Central Weather Administration has issued a sea warning this afternoon, and a land warning is expected later today or even early tomorrow morning. The storm is packing maximum sustained winds of around 184 kilometers an hour. And for the latest, CNA senior correspondent Victoria Jen joins us live in Taipei. Victoria, tell us more about the situation right now and how Taiwan is preparing for Typhoon Bavi.
1: Well, Taiwan is now in full preparation mode as Typhoon Bavi moves closer. Now, authorities warn that Bavi is a very large storm with a radius of 380 kilometers. It's one of the biggest typhoons to hit Taiwan in decades. So even if its center stays offshore, much of Taiwan could still experience the impact of the storm. So the government is not taking any chances. Nearly 30,000 military personnel have been placed on standby for evacuations and rescue operations. Local governments have also been clearing drains, preparing emergency shelters, and getting ready to evacuate residents in high-risk areas if necessary. Now, Taiwan's critical infrastructure is also gearing up. Taiwan Power Company has more than 7,000 workers on standby, along with repair vehicles, heavy equipment, and backup generators, so power can be restored quickly if the grid is damaged. Now, residents are also being urged to stock up on food, water, and other essentials, and avoid coastal areas as conditions begin to deteriorate.
0: Mm-hmm. So much preparation is underway, but just how much disruption is Taiwan expecting, and what are authorities most concerned about?
1: Well, some disruption has already begun, and it's expected to increase over the next 48 hours. Ferry services to several offshore islands have already been suspended. Airlines are allowing passengers to change or cancel flights, and more domestic flight cancellations and mountain road closures are expected as the weather deteriorates. Fishermen have also been urged to avoid heading out to sea, with forecasters warning of dangerous waves and rough seas around Taiwan's coast.
2: 你台风要是从那个日本那个宫古岛那边过去，对宜兰就不会影响。啊，你要是偏南的话，从宜兰登陆的话，整个台湾影响都很大。这个台风因为它那个风速可能到17级哈，17级真的连树都拔掉了，很恐怖啊。所以尽量做，有空就来看这样子。
1: Authorities say their biggest concern is actually the rain. Forecasts show some mountainous parts of Taiwan could receive more than 1 meter of rainfall from Friday into Saturday. Taiwan's steep mountains make the island especially vulnerable to flash floods and landslides. Now, those hazards have caused some of the deadliest damage during the past typhoons. So officials are closely monitoring high-risk communities and are ready to carry out precautionary evacuations if conditions worsen.
0: All right, thank you so much for those updates. That was CNA senior correspondent Victoria Jen reporting live in Taipei. South Korea, too, is grappling with a bout of extreme weather. Overnight, monsoon rain has battered the country's central regions, triggering floods and forcing hundreds from their homes. Authorities say one person is missing and more than 420 residents have been evacuated. More than 200 cases of damage to public and private property have also been reported. In the worst hit areas, more than 130 millimeters of rain fell in just 8 hours. Rivers burst their banks, flooding homes and prompting emergency rescues. And the downpour also disrupted transport. Flooded roads affected buses, while some train services were suspended. The state weather agency has issued flood and landslide advisories across the country. Authorities have also stepped up monitoring in flood and landslide-prone areas, but forecasters warn more rain is on the way. And we have more flood-related coverage on CNA's TikTok channel. In China's Guangxi region, an excavator was used to rescue pigs swept away by floodwaters, helping villagers recover the animals and return them to their owners. Also, in Guangxi, around 900 snakes, including venomous cobras, escaped from a farm after flooding. Authorities are urging residents to take precautions as efforts continue to recover the reptiles. And officials, according to local media, say anti-venom supplies are adequate. Switching gears, South Korea and Mongolia are deepening ties with a broad push for closer cooperation with deals signed in key sectors as South Korean President Lee Jae-myung held his first summit with his Mongolian counterpart. Mr. Lee is on a three-day state visit to Mongolia. And the countries have inked 21 cooperation agreements covering critical minerals and energy. The leaders also discussed peace and stability on the Korean Peninsula and across Northeast Asia. Mr. Lee said the meeting marks a new chapter in bilateral ties, adding that it would usher a golden era of cooperation. Mongolia's president described South Korea as its third neighbor and a key strategic partner, while also calling for deeper political trust and economic cooperation. And for more, CNA senior correspondent Lee Myeon-suk joins us live from Seoul. Myeon-suk, this is Mr. Lee's first overseas state visit to Mongolia and the first for a South Korean president to visit the country in 15 years. Could you tell us the significance behind why Lee Jae-myung went there now and to Mongolia?
2: Well, you know, this visit is about much more than symbolism, I think, you know, because it seems to have real strategic substance. Well, yes, President Lee Jae-myung became the first South Korean president in 15 years to make this state visit to Mongolia. And he also traveled there earlier in his presidency than any of his predecessors. Now, that alone signals that South Korea wants to elevate this relationship. But the real substance and, you know, the significance lies in what came out of that summit. President Lee Jae-myung described the adoption of this joint declaration as the summit's biggest achievement because it lays out a shared vision for what both leaders are calling a golden era of South Korea-Mongolia relations and serves as a roadmap for deepening ties built on more than 30 years of friendship and trust. Now, economically, Mongolia is becoming increasingly important for South Korea because Mongolia has abundant critical minerals that are essential for batteries and semiconductors and other high-tech industries, making supply chain cooperation a strategic priority. Now, building on an agreement in principle for a comprehensive economic partnership agreement, the two sides also set a goal of increasing bilateral trade to $1 billion by 2030. But the partnership really goes beyond natural resources. The two countries agreed to expand cooperation in AI, digital transformation, technology, logistics, agricultural, livestock, and healthcare. year. And President Lee Jae-myung also singled out the second National Cancer Center project as one initiative that could deliver tangible results for the Mongolian people. Now, the two sides also agreed to broaden their cooperation in areas like tourism, education, employment, and cultural exchanges, while, you know, they agreed on increasing their political dialogue on regional and global issues.
0: Right. Cooperation on many fields, starting from critical minerals all the way to geopolitics. And speaking of, what kind of role can Mongolia play when it comes to South Korea's relations with the North?
2: Well, you know, this was probably one of the most sensitive issues discussed during that summit, and President Lee Jae-myung was careful not to overstate Mongolia's role. Now, the most concrete outcome was that the Mongolian leader reaffirmed his support for peace on the Korean Peninsula, something the South Korean president publicly thanked him for during that joint press announcement. And that's because Mongolia occupies this unique position in Northeast Asia. It shares democratic values and close ties with South Korea, but at the same time, it does maintain diplomatic relations and this long-standing communication with North Korea. Also, it has balanced relationships, you know, with China and also Russia. And so the South Korean leader, Lee Jae-myung, is not asking Mongolia to play this role of a mediating role in trying to get the two Koreas together or any kind of dialogue, even between Washington and Pyongyang. But I think what South Korean President Lee Jae-myung wants to do is he wants to, he's seeing Mongolia as this trusted partner that can help preserve communication channels, especially at a time when dialogue between the two Koreas and between Pyongyang and Washington has largely stalled.
0: Mm-hmm. Many thanks for those updates. That was CNA's senior correspondent Lee Min-suk reporting live from Seoul. And we'll head out for a short break, but coming up on East Asia Tonight, South Korea gets a major economic boost as the IMF sharply raises its growth forecast. China's economy is showing a widening divide, with an AI-powered export boom masking persistent weakness in consumer spending, investment, and the property sector.
3: Singapore, you've heard of it.
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8: 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Breathe in. 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
10: 每个人都讲我的鸡饭是最好吃的。
11: My opinion is special. The customer feedback is very good.
12: I want to bring it down to the next generation so that this hawker trade will not die off.
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14: For hawker, people don't judge. You come and buy food, you also would ask me whether I'm an ex-convict or not.
15: I'm very grateful Madam Haja teach me this sambal. Then I feel like, alamak, someone trusted me.
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15: Today haven't finished buying, around 150 kg, a lot. Not okay, aja. I came here to train, aja. I not come here to work.
17: Today we are here to judge this new hawker's skill.

0: Hi again. It's time for your business news with Roland Lim. Roland, China factory gates chomping at the bit yet again, right?
1: You are right, Grace. It's up 4 months in a row and a leading indicator of inflationary pressure in the Chinese economy. This is despite a temporary easing of the U.S.-Iran conflict. Now, China's inflation split continues to widen as consumer prices again fell last month, while producer inflation, that surged to its highest level in 4 years. The consumer price index fell to 1% in June, compared with a gain of 1.2% in May. Producer prices, meanwhile, ticked higher to 4.1% as global commodity costs surge. Analysts say weak domestic demand is preventing producers from passing on the cost to consumers. Experts say the economy is developing a two-track dynamic as a global AI-fueled export surge is lifting advanced manufacturing, while weak household spending, lackluster investment, and the property downturn continue to restrain domestic activity. Evidence of subdued domestic demand has been underscored by auto sales, which fell for a ninth consecutive month in June, prompting car makers to turn to external markets. Greater China markets held on to gains as a rally in chip makers and AI-linked shares eased concerns of the mixed data, while Hong Kong equities, well, that declined today by 0.7%. Now, China may be back on investors' radar, but the rebound is still uneven. Beijing has been stepping up support for Hong Kong's capital markets recently. At the same time, investors are watching whether China's recovery can broaden beyond industrial strength and technology. Well, I spoke earlier with Fred Hu, founder and chairman of Primavera Capital, and began by asking him how renewed U.S.-Iran tensions could affect Asia.
2: Asian economies have also proven to be quite resilient, not in part because of the various initiatives of energy transition underway, and a notable example is China itself, where China being the largest consumer of energy and the largest importer of crude oil in the world, and the biggest customer of Iran. So far, the impact has been fairly muted. That's because now more than half of the new power generation is derived from renewable sources, whether it's solar and the wind and the hydro and increasingly nuclear as well. So China has succeeded in building a diverse, resilient energy system.
1: This time last year, you said that China is down but not out. Since then, investors have been steadily piling into the Chinese market and the Chinese assets again. So what's brought about this change, even with the global market swings?
2: Well, first and foremost, is China's sheer size, scale, and the opportunity set, right? So, you know, when China emerged out of the pandemic, self-isolation, and where geopolitics still a big concern, but the markets wake up to see the opportunities in the Chinese economy. So start to warm up, and then last year, Hong Kong recaptured the crown as the biggest IPO market in the world. So with just more companies, next new generation of tech innovative companies coming to the public markets, that obviously has captured global investors' interest. So capital start to flow back to the region. You know, I wouldn't say it's a tidal wave, but it's definitely a sharper reversal from the capital outflow we saw a couple of years ago.
1: From a private equity perspective, where are the more attractive opportunities in China right now?
2: Well, it's not just single one. I think it's a broad array of opportunities in the private equity space. From AI, we already talked about it, right? To robotics, to biotech, and even to consumer and the services. I wouldn't say China's cheap, but definitely, all the entry valuation multiple is still half of US, so that makes China very compelling. So there's a lot of interest and there's a lot of opportunities depending on your specific strategy.
1: At the same time, Beijing is looking into restricting access and funding into its most advanced AI models to overseas parties. I mean, the Meta Manus deal was the catalyst to that. At the same time, Washington also restricting U.S. capital into Chinese AI. Are we moving towards a two permanently separated tech capital markets, do you think?
2: I hope not. Right. It's clear over the last couple of years, especially the Biden administration has introduced a variety of draconian rules restricting U.S. capital from, you know, investing in Chinese AI, quantum semiconductors. By contrast, China has not introduced similar reciprocal rules. This, you know, Meta Manus deal you refer to is not meant to curb international capital to access Chinese frontier AI model or lab. Rather, this is not just you know, investment, this is actually acquisition. And, you know, without obviously going through, you know, proper channel in terms of communication, filing and approval, regardless of what happened, I think it's unfortunate. You know, it sends the wrong signal. So I hope this is an isolated case. As far as I could tell, China remains receptive to investment in a global capital into Chinese tech space.
1: Apple supplier Luxshare Precision Industry failing to impress on its trading debut on the Hong Kong Stock Exchange today. It's still the city's biggest listing this year. The Guangdong-based manufacturer raised about $3.1 billion, surpassing Victory Giant Technology's $2.6 billion listing back in April. Luxshare's debut is part of a wave of Hong Kong listings by Chinese tech and advanced manufacturing firms seeking funds for expansion and research. But market sentiment remains volatile amid a tech stock sell-off and renewed geopolitical tensions. Now, Luxshare was one of seven Chinese companies to debut on the HKEX main board today, with all posting lackluster performances. Analysts say investors are becoming more cautious about richly valued companies and the outlook for AI following the recent pullback in chip stocks.
3: Five of the IPO listed on Wednesday, actually one of them already dropped below their IPO offering price. That means even they received like a very huge oversubscription, like a few thousand times, but somehow investor take more closer look to their fundamentals instead of, oh, just pour all the money into IPO market, just like lottery. It's not the same case anymore. But in terms of Luxshare, I think it's definitely a very competitive IPO, especially when we talk about the Apple supply chain. I think this is a good company in a long-term perspective.
1: The shares close at $62.30 Hong Kong a piece. That's down nearly 1.6% after falling by as much as 9.6% during the session. Also hoping to cash in on the AI-related rally, a Chinese memory chip titan, CXMT, is entering the final stage of the country's most anticipated listing this year when it opens its investor subscriptions next week. The chipmaker will offer some 6.7 billion shares, raising around $4.3 billion when it goes public in Shanghai. An over-allotment option would increase that offering to 7.7 billion shares, bringing fundraising above $5 billion. China's chipmakers are seeking to draw upon investor interest in the sector with an uptick in listings. CXMT produces DRAM chips, which is used by AI models to process data. It's the fourth largest DRAM maker in the world. Now, DRAM players have seen their stock value shoot up over the past year on the back of surging demand. But prices have remained volatile over the past week amid waning sentiment. Uniqlo owner Fast Retailing reported better-than-expected quarterly earnings for the March to May period, putting the Japanese clothing giant on track for a fifth straight year of record earnings. Revenue for the third fiscal quarter came in at around $6.4 billion. That's up more than 20% on year, while net profit was up more than 39% to $925 million. Now that's as the company weathered supply chain issues brought on by the war on Iran. The company drew most of its sales from overseas outlets, which grew more than a third at $3.7 billion, while sales in its Japanese stores was up more than a tenth at more or nearly $2 billion. The company's chief financial officer, however, warns that fourth quarter earnings may dip due to a weaker yen and that the current heat wave in Europe is negatively impacting consumer spending. Still, it looks set to overtake Swedish rival H&M in full-year sales to become the world's second-largest clothing retailer, behind Spain's Inditex, which owns Zara. A South Korean stock snapping three-day losing streak, signaling there's still room for the AI trade to run. And that's after the benchmark fell into bear market territory yesterday, down more than 20% from a record close in late June. A big boost also from positive sentiment around SK Hynix's planned blockbuster U.S. listing. The chip giant said to have closed its book building for its $28 billion U.S. dollar offering for American Depository Receipts, or ADRs, with reports saying orders have already covered the books several times over. It is expected to set the final price of the offering today. The deal expected to be the world's second largest new share sale ever, trailing behind only SpaceX in offering size. SK Hynix is a key supplier of high bandwidth memory chips used in AI systems by customers such as Nvidia and Alphabet's Google. The International Monetary Fund has sharply upgraded South Korea's growth outlook, saying the country's AI-driven semiconductor exports are outweighing the economic impact of the Middle East conflict. The IMF now expects South Korea's economy to grow 2.6% in 2026, up from an earlier forecast of 1.9%. It's also upgraded its 2027 outlook to 2.5%. The fund says strong global demand for AI semiconductors has powered exports, making South Korea one of the world's four biggest net exporters of AI software, alongside Taiwan, Thailand, and Malaysia. The stronger outlook echoes the Bank of Korea's own revised forecast, driven by robust chip exports, government stimulus, and resilient markets. South Korea's economy expanded at an annualized 7.5% in the first quarter, beating expectations as semiconductor exports offset higher energy costs. The brighter outlook has strengthened expectations that the Bank of Korea will raise interest rates at its next policy meeting next Thursday. And that'll do it for business. Back to you, Grace.
0: Thanks, Roland, for keeping us up to date on business news. And on that note, we'll go out for a short break. But coming up on East Asia Tonight, South Korea's former president loses another legal battle. The country's top court upholds charges against Yoon Sung-yeol as the fallout from his field martial law bid deepens.
4: まともになりたい、普通の生活がしたい。37、8年帰ってないので交差してます。あ、なんか走ってますよ。交差してるんだけど。交差ね。交差ですか。はい。交差です。よかったです。TSCという夜逃げを経営したんですけど。
5: Johatsu, Sunday on CNA. 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
5: This July on CNA. 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
0: You're watching East Asia Tonight, and here are the headlines we're tracking this hour. Deadly floods claim 39 lives in southern China, forcing thousands from their homes. Forecasters now tracking Typhoon Bobby as it heads for China's southeast coast. Extreme weather in South Korea as well. Torrential rain has triggered floods, forced hundreds from their homes, and disrupted transport across the country's central regions. Plus, South Korea and Mongolia are deepening ties with 21 new agreements being signed, including on critical minerals and energy. This as the countries look to strengthen trade and regional cooperation. America has accused China of giving too little warning before this week's ballistic missile test. The U.S. State Department says only a few hours' notice was given, and Beijing failed to provide enough details before the launch. The launch has drawn criticism from countries such as Australia, New Zealand, and Japan, which have all called for greater transparency. Beijing reacting today to Washington's comment, saying it has repeatedly emphasized the test was a routine part of annual military training. Chinese state media says the missile was the JL-3, China's most advanced submarine-launched ballistic missile. It's estimated to have a range of around 12,000 kilometers, putting the continental United States within reach from waters off China's coast. And the Pentagon

0: McDonald's and Old Chunky did. Why? 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Put curry in my
1: burger. Sea-based capabilities on Monday firing a nuclear-capable missile into the Pacific in the nation's first submarine launch missile test since the year of 1982. And, as mentioned earlier, analysts say China's sea-based projectiles have the range to reach the U.S. all the way from its shores. Land-based delivery systems, however, form the backbone of Beijing's nuclear triad. They are the most mature and capable element of its strategic deterrent. It includes a diverse arsenal of intercontinental ballistic missiles. That is a U.S. congressional report saying that is now shifting from liquid-fueled and silo-based to solid-fueled for faster deployment. That, combined with mobile launchers, makes preparations and launches more difficult to detect and target. And China's airborne leg of its nuclear triad is the least developed, relying mostly on its H-6 bombers. Experts say each can carry an air-launched ballistic missile with a strike range of up to 8,000 kilometers. Beijing is currently developing its next-generation H-20 bomber. That's expected to have longer range and enhanced survivability. But its projected service entry date has been delayed into the 20s and 30s. Australian think tank ASPI says China's missile test on Monday in the Pacific represents a significant shift, confirming that Beijing's newer missile and submarine systems are operational and is one of the latest elements of a Chinese nuclear modernization and buildup that it calls worrying. New Zealand's Prime Minister Christopher Luxon says his country is considering joining a defense alliance between Australia and Fiji. Mr. Luxon says his country welcomes the pact, noting that close ties with Australia and Fiji make it logical to engage with them on the alliance. Canberra and Suva signed the Ocean of Peace Alliance on Monday, binding them to come to each other's mutual defense. Both nations have said other Pacific countries with militaries can also join the pact. And the agreement comes as Australia seeks to counter China's growing influence in the Pacific. The treaty was signed just hours before Beijing tested a long-range nuclear-capable missile that landed in the Pacific Ocean. And following New Zealand's comment, China's foreign ministry said security ties between countries should be open and inclusive. It added that such cooperation should be aimed at maintaining regional peace and stability. Elsewhere in the region, South Korea's top court has upheld charges against former President Yoon Suk-yeol that is linked to his attempt to impose direct military control over the government. Yoon's lawyers say they will seek a ruling from the Constitutional Court over the decision. The verdict on the ousted leader is the first by the Supreme Court, upholding a lower court's 7-year sentence for the ousted leader for obstructing justice by blocking investigators from detaining him in the wake of his martial law bid back in 2024. Yoon Suk-yeol is in jail, serving multiple sentences over this failed attempt, including life imprisonment for insurrection. He's also standing trial in 8 other cases linked to his decree in December of 2024 that plunged the nation into a political crisis. Though the martial law only lasted 6 hours before lawmakers voted it down in an emergency session, the move sparked months of protests and even disrupted the economy. One of Asia's largest industry events, Spacetide, is underway in Japan as the country prioritizes the final frontier as a critical pillar of national security. CNA senior correspondent Michio Ishida has more.
2: Countries big and small are taking their space ambitions to new heights. Space conference Spacetide, hosted annually in Tokyo, drew participants from some 30 countries and regions. Here, Japan and Singapore space agencies signed agreement to strengthen collaboration in areas such as technology for the peaceful use of outer space. Japanese and foreign organizations also inked partnerships at Spacetide for the first time.
3: Japan is increasingly eyeing space as a domain.

0: For national security, as the global environment becomes more uncertain. And it's also accelerating partnerships with other nations, as seen at this space conference.
1: As Japan's focus on space grows, this is giving a boost to Japan's commercial space sector.
2: Our government also just announced a long-term investment plan. So the space industry in Japan has been gaining momentum. So it generated a lot of attention from over the world.
1: SSC Space, a Swedish state-owned corporation, opened its Japan office in January as it sought to strengthen its presence here. And it's just inked several deals with local firms.
3: As SSC Space is growing in Japan and the region, Infostellar, who is well established and has a quite unique platform for reaching a lot of customers, Sayrin, which is a manufacturer of satellites and satellite platforms and building up constellations, they are a customer that fits very well with SSC Space.
4: Speed of the security demand is kind of incredible, and of course that's the gives more sales opportunity for us.
1: The Japanese government has allocated more than 1.04 trillion yen, or about 6.5 billion US dollars, for space-related spending this fiscal year. That's 12% more than last year. It's also aiming to expand Japan's space market to about 49 billion U.S. dollars by the early 2030s, doubling from 2020. This is creating opportunities for space-related businesses outside Japan, such as Singapore firm Spectro.
5: What the technologies itself is a dual-use technology, essentially, right? And especially coupled with the space and satellite technology, it can be applied for both commercial sector as well as defense sector. And we remain open to explore such opportunities with our strategic partners in Japan.
1: As Japan seeks to grow its global partnerships, the host of the first Singapore Space Summit held this February sees the prospect of more Japanese participation next year.
6: I think more will be coming. It could be in defense, it could be in something else, because really it's the underlying technology and then it's just the applications of what they want to apply it to. So yes, we see going to be seeing a bigger Singapore Space Summit 2027.
1: Space Tide, a four-day event, will end on Thursday. Michio Ishida, CNA, Tokyo.
7: It's time for a short break, but we'll come back with more stories from East Asia tonight. What happens when AI sounds just like you? One Chinese voice actor says the technology is changing his career and blurring the line between humans and machines.
8: Saturday on Japan Hour. Cycle around Kumamoto, first to the impenetrable castle that was damaged in an earthquake. Next, see how artisans make maga mono from cypress wood. Japan Hour, Saturday on CNA.
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10: Over 3,800 workers retrenched in the first quarter of this year, the highest in four quarters.
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0: A case of AI voice cloning has sparked discussion on Chinese social media in recent months. A well-known voice actor has claimed AI-generated versions of his own voice have become so widespread that some platforms are mistaking his real voice as being machine-generated.
1: 我冠军侯，说我是中国历代武将可望而不可及的最高山峰。忘了。
0: Millions of netizens have heard Shen Anyu's distinctive voice. The voice actor has spent years narrating online videos from film explainers to animation commentaries. 3 years ago, his voice was involuntarily cloned using AI. According to Chinese media reports, this has resulted in a loss of voice acting jobs, with his monthly income dropping to just one-fifth of what it was at its peak. Mr. Shen says he has repeatedly asked people to stop using his clone voice, but to no avail.
2: 在网络上证明我是个人都很难。这三年，我连告一个人的钱我都没攒下来。这三年发展出了多少我的 AI？ 我怎么去告？从源头上断不了。AI就会永久地传下去。
0: For more CNA's Rebecca Mateo joins us live from Beijing. Rebecca, this story has captured a lot of attention, but why has Shen Anyu's case struck such a chord with the public?
3: That's right, Grace. As you mentioned, this story about the voice actor Shen Anyu went viral earlier this week on Chinese social media platform Weibo. And that's really because, you know, that sparked a wider discussion on AI voice cloning. So many netizens expressed their sympathy for him, and they simply found it ridiculous how he still has to prove that he's a real person after AI copies of his voice were spread so widely online. And something that the netizens brought up was that, you know, those in the creative industry really are facing a much broader challenge, especially, you know, as technology catches up and that AI seems to be able to replicate their work so much more easily. But the conversation wasn't exactly about being against AI. People know that AI is the future, it's here to stay, but what they're really asking for are better rules and better protections for people like Mr. Shen. And in fact, from the things that I've read online, I know that Mr. Shen is not the only one or the first one who had such an experience. And I think this is going to become a bigger issue down the road because already we are seeing AI-generated voices all over Chinese social media platforms. They are being used in microdrama, storytelling, as well as even knowledge-sharing videos.
0: Definitely. And as you mentioned, AI is here to stay, but finding how we can adapt with it is another question. And it seems like you've tried this AI voice cloning app yourself. So how convincing was it?
3: So Grace, Mr. Shen's experience really got me thinking, and you know, AI voice cloning technology has gotten so much more advanced in recent years. So some simply generate a speech from text, while others create digital copies of someone's voice just from a few recordings. And if you get the more advanced versions, you can even, say, tweak the tone, the emotion, the speaking style, or even create avatars that look and sound just like a real person. So Chinese tech companies like iFlyTech, Baidu, Tencent, they also have AI speech abilities and also digital human technologies. And in fact, China is one of the world's most active AI markets, and according to the country's internet regulator, there are over 190 generative AI models registered for public use by 2024 with over 600 million users. So all this really got me thinking just how convincing this technology has become. So I did a small little experiment with one of the AI voice cloning tools available in the market just because that was the most straightforward one to use. Let's take a closer look. Artificial intelligence is making it easier than ever to recreate someone's voice, so I will be putting it to the test. All I need to do is to upload a few short recordings of my voice to an AI voice cloning platform developed by a Shanghai-based AI company. It saves this as my voice. Then I will go to another page where I can tweak everything from the speed and pitch to the emotion. For example, I can highlight certain words, apply an emotion like happy, sad, or angry, making the voice sound even more natural. It's only been less than 30 seconds, and here's a digital clone of my voice.
4: 你好，我想问问你，周末的时候你是比较喜欢待在家，还是出去走走呢？ 我自己如果有时间的话，还是喜欢出去逛逛，找一家咖啡店坐下来放松一下。那你呢？
3: I recorded the same script with my own voice, and next I hit the Beijing streets to put people to the test.
5: 待会会播两个录音给你，一个是AI生成的，一个是真人的声为什么呢？因为这个声音的频率和这个波状，这个比较一致，比较有稳定性。那个语音语调非常的模板，就非常标准。
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3: out of five people I asked could pick out the real human voice, but perhaps the bigger question now isn't just whether people can tell the difference, but what happens when they can't.
0: I mean, that was fascinating, Rebecca. It's very convincing as it picks up even the little human habits, including emotions. But China does have some of the world's strictest rules on AI-generated content. And you spoke to a lawyer on what the gaps are and what improvements may need to be there. So what exactly did the lawyer tell you that people can do about such fast-developing AI?
3: Yep, Grace, you're absolutely right on that. And I spoke to lawyer Cai Peng from Zhonglun Law Firm, and he said that China actually already has a fairly comprehensive legal framework for AI-generated content and voice cloning, meaning that it has laws, regulations, as well as national standards in place. And for example, companies are in general required to label the content as being AI-generated so that users know that it isn't real. But he says that the bigger challenge really isn't the law. It comes down to enforcement because technology is moving at such a fast pace and simply regulators, the courts and police just can't keep up. So he said that the authorities really need to work more closely together to strengthen their technical expertise if they want to enforce these rules more effectively. Let's have a listen.
7: 联合性执法还不够，我们能看到啊，就是比如说行政。 法院和就特别是刑事，就公安、法院，就是三者一起联合起来的执法，其实在这个场景下是挺有必要的，因为我们知道大量的 AI 的伪造，对 AI 的这种深度伪造，其实衍生了很多诈骗案件，可能每个执法机关对于相应的技术啊或者这个理解还都不一样，因为确实变化很快了。
3: But as for the voice actor, Mr. Shen, Mr. Cai says that China has seen several lawsuits involving AI voice cloning, but these cases are particularly challenging because the burden is on the voice actor to prove that the AI-generated voice infringes his rights, and that will be a tough battle to fight. Let's hear from him.
7: 声音对吧？和我自己声音做比对，这是另外一个路径。但是这个路径的话，问题是现在在司法鉴定层面上， 其实是没有一个非常具有规范性或者是公式性的这样的一个标准，就我以什么标准来去做这个司法鉴定，我到底是以声纹为标准呢，还是以这个语音语调为标准呢？
0: Right, though this report may have started with the well-known voice actor and AI cloning, it's now widespread in China. So you've spoken to some people there. Are they embracing such AI-generated content, or are there more concerns about where the evolving technology is heading to?
3: That's right, Grace. So I also spoke extensively to the people you saw earlier in that story. And what I've heard from them is that AI-generated content seems to be very much part of everyday life already. So the people here watch a lot of micro-dramas, otherwise also known as 短劇. And these micro-dramas, some of the scripts have been written using AI, while some of the micro-dramas have been produced using AI actors, AI voice. And what people are telling me is that they don't mind if this microdrama has been produced using AI actors and AI voice. What matters more to them is the story plot, but they do know where to draw the line, and that's when they are looking out for critical, important information. That's when they'll be more wary about AI-generated content. Let's have a listen.
4: 短剧还好，就是一些什么科普啊，那种东西全部都用 AI 的话，其实大众有点难以分辨真假。
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3: So people do recognize the challenges ahead, especially the impact that AI and technology will have on the creative jobs. So it's definitely something to be watched as China goes big on AI and technology in the next phase of its economic development. Grace.
0: Well, thank you so much, Rebecca, for that extensive report on AI evolving in China. Thank you for reporting live from Beijing. And for all our viewers, that's all we have for Thursday's edition of East Asia Tonight. Don't forget headlines anytime at CNA.Asia, plus we're on Facebook and YouTube. Thanks for watching.

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This whole estate is like quite a low income neighborhood. Like there's rental apartments in the smaller buildings and all. Here we are. We're serving a steak for 100 bucks. And I think one of the main ideas of our food is to serve food at its purest state. Or like maybe another term that I can use is called à la minute, which means cook to order or to order in French. Like hawker culture, we're in a turning point right now. But what comes for the next generations?

0: But there's still a sourness lah. Salt. So you have like quite a lot of like heavy tasks today. We need to make the oil, then we need to make the potato salad, then we are doing caramelized onions, then we're doing the prawn sauce, and then we're doing the beef sauce. So if like we don't try to stay focused now, we'll be very in trouble later lah. Then everybody will start getting angry. Who gets angry, man? No lah, nowadays I don't really get angry lah. We just try to help each other out. I'm Fikri, I'm 25 years old this year. I run a small hawker shop called Black Goat. We cook things from raw. We try to find the best quality produce that we can find to be able to serve it here. So when I was young, I used to be very close to my grandfather. He used to cook a lot at home. He was doing scrambled eggs, right? But he mixed the scrambled eggs with olive oil. Maybe it's an alternative to butter lah. But I think like just eating that blew my mind a bit. So I think that was the moment that got me hooked to food. After National Service, I joined a 3-star restaurant and I worked my way up from an intern to a chef. When you're working in a Michelin star restaurant, you have everything. You have a vacuum machine, you have 5 chillers, a team of 30 to 40 people, the highest quality produce. But then suddenly, you're here in a hawker, like it's a small space. So like a lot of things I have to store at home or I have to do at home. It's my house kitchen. And we bought this trailer because we needed more space. Just had to ask my dad whether he can accept it or not. Like, you can hear the sound. It is quite annoying. But at the end of the day, I feel like this is one thing that my family, they make sacrifices to allow me to have the shop lah.
1: So younger Singaporeans, I think, represent the evolving hawker culture through the food that they sell. They are selling much more cosmopolitan offerings. You know, I think not many would consider them traditional, but selling more westernized, cosmopolitan food. Right? And I think this sort of reflects the changing identities that younger Singaporeans might have.
0: Guys, get set up, please. I don't know why that hawkers are categorized to always sell chicken rice, or they are always categorized to always sell laksa. For service, we have one lobster and one turbot.
2: Yep.
0: Okay.
2: Yep.
0: Then after service, we break down fast, then we do a turbot tester.
3: Today I've got 5 hummus, 5 garlic bread, 5 green salad, 3 set, 4 potato, 14 Caesar, 3 asparagus, 3 reservations for Hafiz, 2 garlic, 1 prawn, 1 squid, 3 chicken, 3 cheese, 1 610 medium rare, 2 lamb, 275, 285 medium.
2: Yep.
0: Okay, Kat, you guys, have a good day.
2: Bye-bye.
0: Yeah, Singaporean who's a chef or cook or whoever has an idea, I want to cook food, I want to sell food, operate in a hawker. Is there anything wrong at all? And if you see in how generations move, the next generation of hawkers, if our society allows this to happen, will become so much more diverse. There is, I think, a paradox to doing this kind of cuisine in a small hawker center like this. Because like next door, chicken rice is $4. Yeah, right here, the misoto is $3.50. But then here we are serving like a steak for $100. Like we're serving a burger for like $18.
3: So one chicken burger, right?
2: Yeah.
3: Okay.
4: I need 8 slabs of lamb chops.
3: 8 slabs?
4: Yeah.
3: I can't do 8 slabs, bro, because that's all our lamb chops already.
5: Well, hawker culture in Singapore, I think, has evolved, clearly. You do have more Singapore families with high disposable income who are more willing to pay for all these so-called artisanal touches in terms of providing food services. People know what they are getting. They are happy to pay because this is being done by someone with passion. So it's clearly a case where hawkers find there is a market for such services.
0: Going table 29. I'm in a hawker center. Anybody in the world can come here and eat. I don't want to make myself or make this place like exclusive to a certain group of people who can only afford it.
6: 1 Caesar,
2: yeah.
6: Yep. 1 squid.
2: Yeah.
0: I always try to find ways to make the food affordable to everybody. And we're serving like a very high marbled beef right now. It's a 3+ marbled score. Not high like Wagyu, but it's pure Black Angus. just to serve steaks. I have to trim it to make it smaller, in a sense, more affordable. In price per ratio, it is affordable. I think when we got like kind of famous, when we got popular, we turned into like a volume restaurant.
2: Let me in 3 minutes.
0: So every day, we have to cook so much. And in that sense, my energy like died down a bit, right? Because every day we're doing the same thing. Like, I want to serve like the best produce. Like, I want to serve the best things. If I want to serve like with local ideas and local produce, it is in Jurong Fishery Port. I think that's crazy lah, that I get to go there and I get to see things that are alive, you know, the things that just died. And I get to work with it. And when I cook it, it is in its purest form.
2: So dia per sotong like atau gemuk sikit kan?
3: Ah, gemuk sikit dia.
2: Habis dia per depa daging keras.
3: Ah, kan. Dah boleh Malaysia ni.
2: Wah. This din cantik eh.
3: Ah, ini sedap.
2: Tapi bau ni pun tak ada eh. Ha.
3: Ya, telur.
2: 20 biji.
0: And that's why I am transitioning into this whole new thing with seafood. Kasih yang besar-besar boleh lah. Doa-doa ikut. I think hawker culture, we're in a turning point right now. If we just open our mind to the possibilities of building a new culture, which is still original to Singapore, a new hawker culture will come. And I think more people will enjoy it. And we will have something more diverse. Huh?
7: When I first told my friends about the idea that I want to be a hawker, my friends, all of them are like, okay, wow, that's quite a drastic change. So they'll be like, you want to give up your 9-to-5 job, you know, being cushy in an office to do this thing. So they thought I was a bit crazy. It's so like, you know, when you start with something, most of the time you are headless in direction. So we decide to go with that approach by calling ourselves the Headless Baker. So we sell tea cakes, donuts and scones here.

0: 你要什么？
1: brownie 真的。
0: 好，帮你，帮你。那。I will always be here. Then my dad.
2: So he's like the front of house, our Hainless Baker mascot. Surprisingly, he does not know how to bake. So when you ask him to deal with cakes in the beginning, it was quite, oh my God, so sensitive for him. Like a little bit, he will damage the cake. Now he's fantastic, you know, in plucking the flowers, in frosting the pandan.
0: And then we have Pat over there. So she is like a pro at frosting all the cakes and get them ready.
2: Gimo Hawker Center has been around for many years, so you still get a lot of old hawkers selling their food here.
1: Pat, go.
0: All right, we're open for business.
2: Our store is quite special. It's because first, I think I'm the youngest hawker here. And also, we sell a product that is quite unique. Like, you will not find it here, like in a hawker, but you will expect it from like a cafe or from a restaurant. So our most signature bakes is actually the Earl Grey Lavender. So it's a tea cake, you know, made of pure Earl Grey powder with some citrus peel inside. And we will frost the cake with orange icing, topped with some marigold flowers and also the lavender buds. For the lemon rose pistachio, it's a lemon butter cake, you know, made from a lemon juice. Very fluffy, very soft, moist. And we will top with a lemon icing with some crushed pistachio and rose petals.
3: So within our hawker centres, there will be a set of fundamental food options that is very core to our Singapore culture, like your roti prata, chicken rice, wonton mee. Over the years, we are also seeing very new concepts and new food items coming in, either influenced by a younger generation or a different type of hawkers coming in, bringing new concepts within your hawker centres.
2: I think we managed to find like a very tiny niche in the market where we can provide affordable, very interesting, very tasty bakes for our customer. So our usual regular customers range from like a primary school kid all the way to like an 80-year-old auntie or uncle. The aunties and uncles, they like more comfort food. They will go for like a pandan or a banana.
4: Hi, afternoon, sir.
2: The office people, they will come for the like lemon pistachio, our Earl Grey, where it's a bit more aesthetic looking. So, you know, they can bring it to the office and share with their colleagues.
4: Thank you, mate. Have a nice day. Hi.
5: The wonderful thing about a hawker centre is it's got this type of raw energy that fosters creativity, entrepreneurship, you know. It's because of the low rent, people can go in and can do something they're passionate about.
2: I think the Hainless Baker is an evolution in the hawker scene where we can bring the young and the old together. You know, food actually brings people together. It brings our conversations, sharing of memories, and I think that this is, for me, the hawker is where the Hainless Baker belongs.
6: まともになりたい、普通の生活がしたい。37、8年帰ってないので交差してます。
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10: ジョハツサンデー on CNA。
1: Over 3,800 workers retrenched in the first quarter of this year, the highest in four quarters.
11: The moment I left, everything is replaced by AI.
1: Are there employers using AI as an excuse to fire people?
12: Absolutely, yes.
1: If I'm going to go on this AI bandwagon, how long it's going to take me? Just give it to me, guys. I can take it.
13: For once, the middle-aged folks like us have an advantage.
14: I host a special Talking Point forum on the recent layoffs. Talking Point Sunday on CNA.

Chinatown Complex Food Center is the biggest market in Singapore. Most of the stalls, or at least the older stalls, all came from the pushcart downstairs. So all of them migrated here. There's still quite some stalls that have been here for quite a bit of time. And the second generation, the children are running it. So there's still quite a bit of heritage food here. I'm selling glutinous rice. Another wording for it is lo mai fan. For this type of rice, there are primarily two tastes, the salty or the savory, and then the other one is the sweet. Some say it's a Cantonese dish, some say it's a Teochew dish. Why Teochew? Because sweet rice mainly is used during their birthdays. So they always make sweet glutinous rice for the children for birthdays. At the moment, I'm selling the sweet and savory. I have both types.

Then the rice is soaked. To me, glutinous rice is a bit technical, especially in the texture itself. So little bits of things will help to create the overall rice quality that I wanted. And then I will do the flavoring. So how I create the sauce enough to match the rice is due to experience. That means I actually can see and feel the texture. So that helped me to adjust the sauce to get to the taste I want.

0: I'm going to flavor the sweet rice. Just now you've seen that I've added the sugar. There are more things to it. So this is a secret recipe. See you later. The selling part, I guess you have the rice, you have the peanut, you have the shallot. There's a lot of hand movement or wrist movement due to that. And then you have a carpal tunnel kind of issue, your wrist will be pain. So at one time it's pretty bad. The moment I go home, I rub. Dinner time, I rub. At night before I sleep, I rub. The moment I wake up, I rub. How many times I rub so that I can start to move the hands. Yeah. It was severe enough that the whole wrist I cannot bend. You know? So in that manner, how can I work? I almost cannot work. This rice machine is very simple. There is a so-called spiral funnel that will feed the rice. There's also a collector that will collect the rice, and then it's a digital scale. So in the machine programming, you have to program the weight that you want. The machine basically will do the weighing and do the dispensing. This rice machine is also a warmer in itself. So the rice come out hot. Within 1 month, the carpal tunnel subside. In fact, I don't even rub nowadays. Nowadays, I'm rubbing my leg because I was standing.
1: Hawkering is a really punishing business, right? You're standing at your stall from 3 a.m. every day till close, sweating, it's small, it's sticky, it's humid. Nobody wants to do that all day. So why can't technology alleviate some of that so that we free our hawkers up to do the more human side of the business, which is serving the customers, interacting with them?
0: Okay. Not many hawkers use machine. For the ease and for the consistency, many things can be automated really. So definitely machine application is good. It speed up the process, it's okay, you know, to embrace it.
2: I founded the stall together with my girlfriend called M Plus Fair Rice Paradise. M would stand for machine. So one of the special things that we feature is the use of machines. In the kitchen, things are always in a state of flux and chaos. Having the machine being able to switch on and off by itself when the time is up, you know, there's a built-in timer into the machine, was a feature that we needed to have. Good fried rice tends to be rice that's been left to rest overnight, so it captures the texture better. But the problem with that was they would clump up

0: we discovered if you have two spinning spatulas, they mix the rice up in a figurehead configuration. So it was better at getting the rice to break up and homogenize. So even though, you know, the sauce is added at the last stage, it doesn't have that uneven distribution problem. So it would really, really, like, you know, homogenize everything well, keep the consistency up. Having the machine definitely, number one, quickens the cooking process. Number two, takes the most daunting parts of the labor out of the process. There was actually one time the machine broke down. Those were the most daunting 3 days of my life. The pure labor of it, having to do the stirring and the cooking of every single dish of fried rice, and to maintain the quality, really, really tiring. Really have a lot of respect for the older hawkers. They did that for years and years and years, and it's really quite a respectable thing that they have done. Prior to opening up, I spent about 6 months with my master, who runs a zicha stall over at Buangkok, Ziyuan.
1: Hi! Hey, la.
2: Hey, hello! How are
1: you? Nima, Sunny!
2: How are you?
1: Okay, ah.
2: Ah.
1: 有什么要帮的吗？来，帮我拿过来，我就得了。OK。啊。
0: I'm not taking any salary. I just go there to learn. So I learn all the nitty-gritty stuff that goes into running a zicha stall. I still pop down to his shop and help out as and when I can.
1: 哎，我想问你啊。啊。
0: I didn't have much experience in a Chinese kitchen. I learned a lot from him. My master has tried out the machine. I put it into his kitchen before. He say the machine slows him down. He can do it faster. But to me, the machine helps me to dovetail and do get multiple things done. Because in his sense, he has five staff, right? So one guy to pick out the ingredients, one guy to pass him the ingredients, one guy to cook, he himself cook, another person to bring it out, another person to collect cash. So he has that freedom, right? I don't, right? I'm running on a bare bones here. The initial feedback that I got was that it feels a bit like cheating. They said you'll never be able to achieve the true taste of it if you're not doing it by hand, right? But that to me was a challenge, you know. How do I make use of the tools at my disposal to achieve what others deem unachievable? I'm trying to evolve the process. I'm trying to evolve the way it can be done. Hawker culture will always be cheap, good, everyday food to feed the hungry masses. What I'm doing is making that hawker culture alive and feasible by means of lowering the labor cost, by means of keeping the consistency up. I am just keeping it alive.
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8: 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Get up to speed with major events shaping lives in the region and other parts of the world.
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8: We get to the heart of the matter and take stock of the issues you're invested in with on-the-ground reports and wall-to-wall coverage. 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
10: From life behind bars to life behind the stove.
13: I'm willing to teach everything.
10: Former offenders step into the demanding world of veteran hawkers, taking on its challenges for a chance to prove that their past does not determine their future.
13: The deal breaker for me is if they go back into their old ways.
10: As the world's demand for clean energy continues to grow, is nuclear power the answer? Unpack the complexities of science, politics and innovation as we explore the role nuclear energy could play in building a cleaner, greener future.
14: What lies beneath the ground here is in high demand and countries around the world want a piece of it.
10: This July on CNA.
15: Hey, hello!
16: Hot one, huh?
15: Hot.
16: And then this one, yeah. 180.
17: I'm Madeline. I'm the founder of Mad Roaster.
18: Hi, sorry, what can I get for you?
19: I'm nothing.
17: Hawker food is definitely like a big part of us growing up. My family, we grew up not super affluent. There were ups and downs. I remember there were periods where like my mom, she had to make sure that every single meal for our family of four was like under $2. So then you have to like budget and find ways.
20: Thank you.
17: So I never really thought much of the hawker trade growing up. I know it's like every other day you're eating a hawker centre, but I never considered it as a profession. So our signature dishes are the kaya butter toast. We use our laminated brioche that we make by ourselves, and it's a hybrid of brioche bread and croissant bread. So you get like a very crispy, flaky and pillowy soft bread with your kaya. And then we also serve it with soft boiled eggs lah. Another of our signatures is the chocolate babka. After toasting, we add homemade custard and salted chocolate crumble. The honey butter scone. Some people call it like atas bolo bao because we serve it with a slab of butter inside, and then on top we pour like honey butter sauce.
21: Very hot, let's get very hot.
17: So Mad Roaster started when I was a refugee lawyer in Bangkok, Thailand, and I was looking for a way to create refugee livelihoods while working from Singapore. I think I remember reading an article about how in Singapore there's in CBD, coffee shop can sell like maybe 100 cups a day or something. And I was like, oh, imagine we can sell 100 refugee artwork a day through coffee.
22: So over the years, we are starting to see signs of younger hawkers coming in, and they have different motivations from coming in compared to the hawkers we were resettling off the streets in the past. Younger hawkers see hawker centres as a stepping stone to create something

I'm sticking the logo stickers. All of our cups, when we serve coffee, it comes like that. So what they do in Thailand is that they colour the stickers. So what they get is a sheet of this. They get one whole sheet of this, except that without any colour at all. So it's just like the geometric chicken in black and white. And then with their colour pencils, they go crazy. They can do whatever they want. Oh my god, you should see some. They're like very cute. Like, look at this one. This one is so cute, right? Like, they really just do whatever design that they want to do. Anyway, so for every sticker that they colour, they get 10 baht. Just like 50 cents around there in Singapore. We commit to order from them 300 stickers every month, which means essentially they're getting 3,000 baht every month just by doing this work on a consistent monthly basis. And that is actually the general price of the rent in Bangkok.

0: we bake everything at Enabling Village Slow Bar. We transport it to our various outlets. Back when I started, it would be 7 a.m. come and open the shop. So the full day we'll be selling until around like 3 p.m. That's when we close shop. Then you clean, wash down the whole shop, then you go back and I would be baking bread. I think when I first told my family, they were kind of hoping that I would drop it eventually, like she'll just give up. My parents would see me wake up at like 4-5 a.m. And so I think for my mom, that was a bit of like, okay, she's very serious about this, and she's doing this every day, she's not gonna stop. My parents also suggested to me, they're like, okay, fine, if you must do this, can you at least go and open a cafe? Like, it's a bit more, you know, like, I don't know if it's prestigious or what, or there's aircon at the very least. But then I was very, very adamant, like, no, I only want to open a hawker, because what I really wanted was volume, because we're selling coffee, but what we're really selling is the refugee art on the coffee. So the more cups of coffee we sell, the more art we can sell, and then therefore the more art we can go back to our refugee and commission them to colour every month. Actually, I didn't drink coffee at all before. Like, even when I was a lawyer, people were like, huh, that's crazy, because you all do like work overnight and then everyone's drinking like 5 cups of coffee a day. But I was the only one who was like, no, I refuse to drink coffee, I don't want to be addicted. And then now I am. But it's something I picked up just because I realized that it was a very high moving consumer good that works in the CBD. That's why I went to learn coffee. I'm trying to calibrate the taste of the coffee, a bit of sweetness, and like, you'd want a hollow coffee. So for today, I feel like maybe either we go a bit finer or we can extract a bit longer. Yep. For us, our primary focus is making sure that the coffee is good, the bakes are good. Thank you! What we want is for people to come back as repeat customers, simply because the food is so good. We don't want to depend on people's like pity or altruism, because I don't think that's super sustainable. So if we are giving you something consistent like good food, I think that's a lot more sustainable and something that we can bank on when we promise the refugees this work is going to be here for you every month.
1: Latte and cinnamon.
0: I think for myself and quite a few of the hawker friends that I have, they didn't start their shop because they had no other job. There's like nothing else that they can do. They started it because they are genuinely passionate about the food that they want to serve.

0: McDonald's and Old Chunky did. 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
1: Which I always frequent. The boss name is Billy, and I always drop by his store to buy his Minjiang Kuih. Then one day I thought, maybe I'll just ask him, can I learn from you? Because I think I want to be like you, I want to be a hawker selling Minjiang Kuih.

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So when you beat the floor, you have to follow the rhythm of your heart. The end goal is actually to make it fluffy and creamy.

0: So my best selling flavor is peanut. 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It's the classic flavor. People buy it a lot every day. I hand mix the peanuts and then I make my own kueh. And then that's when I slot in the peanut. A very simple thing, very simple dish, but it's actually very delicious. Okay, this is ready. I have like off-menu specials. So in this peat coconut flavor, right, I have the peanut filling. Then I add on my white coconut, which I took a year to come up with. Then I top it up with toasted coconut flakes. And then finally, I put on the peanut butter.
1: I think younger hawkers bring a different set of ideas, but also the different types of foodstuffs that they might sell, you know, at the hawker center. And I think this will change Singapore's hawker culture and hopefully change for the better.
0: 红豆花生还有椰子啊. Okay, this pancake business has helped me in my mental health. It definitely gave me the space to be with my thoughts. At the end of the day, like, I'm very proud of what I do. Like, every day, I just get so much satisfaction from managing my own store because it's really not easy. In fact, it is not just about being a hawker. There's more to it. It's like running your own small business. I'm really passionate about this dish. Now, like, I don't have any bosses. It's just me and finding out, like, what I can do and what I cannot do. So I just see it as an adventure. Thank you. Bye-bye. I'm going to do it to the best of my ability and it will work out.
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1: 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You come and buy food, you also would ask me whether I'm an ex-convict or not.
2: I'm very grateful Madam Haja teach me this sambal. Then I feel like, alamak, someone trusted me. Today haven't finished frying. Around 150 kg. Lord. Not okay, Haja. I came here to train, Haja. I not come here to work.
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1: I think the neighborhood of Bangkok is younger crowd here. They grew up with like Japanese foods in shopping malls, so they are more open to try the food. So in newer hawker centers, I feel if you have concepts that are new, different, you can try them in newer hawker centers. Your chances of success is much higher than in the older hawker setting. I feel the new hawker center brings in a new wave of hawkers also.
2: The government stopped building hawker centres in the 80s. We only started rebuilding hawker centres in 2011 when we realised that there are parts of Singapore that didn't have enough affordable food options. And that's where we brought in a new model called the Socially Conscious Enterprise Hawker Centre, SEHC for short. We decided to contemplate a different model was because compared to before where there was already a base of hawkers that we are trying to resettle into the hawker centres. In these new centres, we had to source for the hawkers. They could be chefs in restaurants, people looking for a change in their careers.
1: So my first hawker store is here, Bangkok. This Hong Kong Eaglet brand. This was a very popular snack, right? When it first started, business was very, very good. But snacks, I think over time, it cannot be eaten as a daily meal in a hawker center. So the business is slowly, you know, started to taper down and all that. So I decided I shouldn't continue. I should do something that can generate more revenue. Something like a staple food lah. Either noodles or rice. That's how I started to dabble into this Japanese maze soba. So today is the first day that I changed the Eagle store to the maze soba store. Signboard and everything, actually it was just done last night. So today is the first time I'm seeing it in full as well, open. Actually last night, didn't get much sleep because we decided to prepare a lot of stuff. So my mom actually helps me a lot, especially the preparation for the stuff at the store. She doesn't complain. Whenever I need help, she will help me. So without her, I don't think I will be able to set up the store as smoothly as it is now.
3: Your curry粉...
4: Yeah.
3: Today is the first day, so actually, to be honest, a bit nervous. I don't know what to expect later on. Actually, I'm figuring things out right now. I do not know where to put all this stuff because it's the first time, right? Opening in this store and preparing stuff in this store.
4: We don't have a spoon.
3: 等一下直接去买就好了. The tablespoon, we forget to buy for the content.
1: Maze soba is a kind of a Japanese noodle. It's similar to our Singapore bak chor mee. But this is Japanese style with Japanese flavors and Japanese ingredients. So basically it's like a dry noodle. And then we have a sauce at the bottom where you can stir. And then we add ingredients on top. And you can mix everything in and then you can just eat it, right? So we also use, you know, the onsen egg and all that. So maze soba is actually like a Japanese version of bak chor mee.
5: Hello.
6: Rick.
5: How's everything?
1: Hi.
5: Okay, so we're gonna come in today to work with you on some marketing shoot.
1: Okay. Joe manages the whole hawker center here. He oversees almost everything here lah, to make sure everything is running.
7: Private operators bring their different F&B, tenant management, or in general hawker operation expertise into the hawker center scene. And there are many different interesting innovations, right? So if you look at the new hawker centers, many of them have a different identity or a different unique proposition. And they do sort of, I think, give us ideas of what hawker centers could be or could look like.
5: There'll be more visual effect.
4: Higher. Yeah.
1: He will help us take some photos or videos and then he'll upload to social media for us. That will help us in marketing lah, because ultimately we are still new mah. Any form of marketing is good for us. It takes effort lah, to be honest. So Joe suggested the food tasting for my new shop. He wants to see how it tastes like.
6: Oh, wow, looks good.
1: He can see from the pictures, okay, it looks quite nice, but he hasn't actually tasted the food yet.
5: Carol, you must try it.
1: How is the taste? Is it okay?
5: Yeah, it's good, it's good. Just that I think by adding the garlic, you give this additional flavor, which I think a lot of people will like. Mm. It's like the local bak chor mee kind of thing.
1: Mm. Yeah. So if someone that has a lot of experience in managing hawker stores or F&B tells me that this concept can be done, a lot of people will like it, then I guess it gives me the sort of confidence that I need to push on. Setting up a hawker store, it seems easy, but actually there's a lot of things at the back that you have to consider. Even like the electrical things in the shop, there's certain amperes that we can use. So anything above, or if we bring in too many equipments, it will black out the whole shop. That kind of thing we don't know. I think it's a quite fun journey for me because it's a new experience. Like basically you are learning something that you've never done before.
8: I sell fish soup in Tanjong Pagar Plaza. Prior to this, I was running a print company. You know, we do advertisements on newspapers. But as you know, it's a sunset industry.
9: Hey, 大哥.
10: Hey, 老板, 早上好.
9: Hey, 今天上香啊?
10: 啊, 对, 上香. Hey, 要保单哦.
9: Yeah, okay. 今天美一件.
8: I have a young family, there's five of us together, so three young kids. And so in order to plan ahead, I really needed something to support the family. And I think that there's potential in F&B. I also feel that it's an evergreen business. Yeah. So to me, freshness and consistent quality is very important. Yeah. When I buy my fish, right, one thing I look out for is how hard the meat is, the flesh is. So it has some bounce in it.

0: The inspiration of this stall came about from a dish that I had when my parents used to bring us to eat at Woodlands, but the hawker centre has been torn down already. It's a seafood soup. So this is a taste that I remember growing up. And over the years, I've tried to replicate the recipe. And this was a dish that made me want to come and do this business. Yeah. I was casually looking out for stalls which is near me. Then I actually chanced upon this program by NEA. It's called the Young Hawker Incubation Stall. So I actually wrote in to apply.
1: Hawkers get access to resources to then grow and scale their businesses. So that way, hawkers don't just get access to a stall, they get access to support, structures, and fighting chance at survival.
0: So the stall contract is 15 months, and for the first 9 months, the rental is at 50%. And then the remaining 6 months, it will be at 70%. This program actually included the fittings. That means all the stainless steel, all the cabinets, the counter free, everything is included. When I first learned that I got the stall, I felt happy, but at the same time, I was so doubtful if whether I could really survive this trip. I knew I was going to be working alone and with the occasional help from my wife, and it's going to be very tiring. In the first few months of doing this, I did not spend enough quality time with my kids in the evenings because I would be so tired that I would just knock out on the couch. To be honest, the first 6 to 8 months, I wasn't making money. When the queue started forming, I was quite surprised and taken aback. And I actually had to, you know, push myself to move faster so that we can clear the queue faster. Yeah. The item they're selling is my batang fish side soup. I think the flavor profile of this dish is very natural, very clean. You can really taste the flavor of the fish bones, the pork bones that I used. And I don't use MSG, so the MSG taste does not cover, you know, the natural flavors of the soup.

0: Come, check out.
1: Bye, Mr. Tigan.
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3: My children, they know that I'm a hawker. And in fact, I think the school teachers know as well, because they keep telling their school teachers, my papa sells fish soup. Hello. Ayo. I think my children are too young to understand what it means to be a hawker. Yeah. But I hope my children can pick up from me is, you know, the value of really true hard work. That hard work is something that eventually and almost certainly will always pay off. Yeah.

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3: It lives in our drains and is often ignored. But this fish actually saved the world. This is a true story. A long time ago, in an era far, far away, this fish was so revered by the pharaohs, it appeared in tomb paintings. Over time and across various civilizations, it found its way to Singapore. Then left by plane to spawn a diaspora. Meet the common tilapia. It also has many aliases, and it's well known as a freshwater fish that lives in brackish water, eats anything, grows fast, and is a mouth brooder. That's basically the mum incubating and protecting its young in its mouth while starving for a week or so. In the late 19th century, tilapia was one of the many hobby fishes traded by Dutch sailors, which explains its presence in Java. How it ended up in the lake is a mystery. But there, an eventful meeting occurred. In the 1930s, Haji Mujaya observed a mouth brooder and its other habits, and later promoted tilapia breeding in wet rice fields. It gave depression-torn Indonesians a cheap protein option. The fish was named Ikan Mujaya in his honor. A decade later, war came to the Pacific. The region fell to the Japanese. The seas could not be fished because of constant bombing. This was bad news for a region largely surviving on a pescatarian diet. Fish farming in ponds was not yet developed, except to breed inedible koi. So, the babies came to the rescue. In 1944, 123 Ikan Mujaya fingerlings flew into Singapore to kickstart an Imperial Japanese experiment. In a pond named Tetsui in Kampong Potong Pasir, an attempt was made to breed tilapia from scratch. 4 months later, great success! Three fingerlings were distributed for public pond breeding. The fish was named Ikan Tes, short for Tetsui, but to the locals, it was that Japanese fish. But the Japanese who ran the experiment were actually Taiwanese who were conscripted from occupied Taiwan. One of them was fish expert Guo Qizhang. The fate of both man and fish was about to change. Because within a year, Guo found himself in a POW camp when the Japanese lost the war and surrendered. There, he hatched a plan with fellow Taiwanese inmate Wu Zhenghui. They snuck back to Tetsui Pond and in an empty pineapple tin smuggled out 16 fingerlings. And the rest is history. 13 of the surviving fingerlings spawned a viable protein source for a hunger-struck post-war Taiwan. The Taiwanese tilapia was named Wu Guo Yu in honor of the daring duo and is celebrated as one of Taiwan's cultural icons today. In contrast, the fish was a real meh in post-war Singapore. The distaste came from its muddy flavor and wartime association. But the tilapia kept spawning wildly, thanks to the floods which inundated fish ponds, allowing them to escape into canals and drains where they adapted and thrived. Soon, there were many times more tilapia than humans living on the island. Little did they know, this was going to be a cash cow. The post-war hungry world hankered for cheap, fast-growing protein, and the Singapore tilapia was the answer. Fingerlings were sold globally. And everywhere they went, hybrids were created and kickstarted an aquaculture for many economies. The Singapore tilapia thus spawned a diaspora, fed many hungry people, and was loved, even immortalized. Today, Tilapia is the world's second most important freshwater fish source, farmed in over 130 countries, becoming as readily available as the chicken. And as for the Singapore tilapia, there's a breakthrough. The freshwater fish is now bred in salty marine waters, producing a better tasting, meatier protein. Putting a spin to an old saying, keep searching, because there are plenty of fish in the sea.

0: This is Singapore Tonight.
1: Good evening, I'm Angela Lim. In tonight's top stories, industry watchdogs have issued an advisory on misleading gold jewelry claims to protect consumers as gold prices hit record highs. Expect less drilling and fewer road closures as Singapore rethinks how utilities are built underground, starting with Tengah New Town. And homegrown healthcare AI trained on local clinical data and guidelines could soon help doctors better diagnose and treat diseases. And bringing Singapore stories to wider audiences, national media network MediaCorp looks to deepen international partnerships.

0: a boost for Thailand-Malaysia ties. The two prime ministers have agreed to advance plans for a special border economic zone during talks in Putrajaya. And the United States and Iran step up attacks across the Gulf, hours after President Donald Trump said the interim ceasefire was over. Customers buying gold-wrapped jewellery are strongly encouraged to verify the precious metal content and supporting documentation before making a purchase. Bodies representing jewellers and pawnbrokers add that they should also buy from accredited sources. There have been incidents where the layers of gold varied substantially. Aldrina Tirunagaran with more.
1: Some pawnbrokers have reported a growing number of disgruntled customers when told that their jewellery was gold-wrapped and not solid gold.
2: The modern-day manufacturing techniques for gold-wrapped jewellery is increasingly becoming similar to the manufacturing techniques of, I would say, solid gold jewellery as well. Because of this, it's difficult to distinguish between the two.
1: Consumer watchdog Case randomly purchased three jewellery pieces marked as gold-wrapped silver from physical stores and an online platform. These ranged from $100 to $250. Testing found that the thickness of the exterior layer of gold differed by more than four times.
3: There was one item that Case picked up from online. Actually, that doesn't have any silver content. It's copper and zinc. And I think this is misrepresentation. You use gold wrap with silver, but not even silver. It's copper and then zinc.
4: Consumers buying expensive jewellery should request for independent certification. And where possible, buy from jewellers accredited under the Case Trust SJA accreditation scheme, which requires accredited jewellers to sell gold jewellery tested by recognised laboratories.
1: Case is also urging manufacturers and retailers to be upfront and state clearly the thickness of the gold coating and provide independent certification. Moving forward, the Singapore Jewellers Association, or SJA, is looking to raise this issue to Singapore Standards Council to incorporate stricter guidelines and regulations around precious metals.
0: So how can a customer tell if the gold or other jewellery is real or not, with so many counterfeits out there? Sabrina Ng finds out.
5: I'm here at the Singapore International Jewellery Expo, hoping to buy some gold or diamond. But with fake jewellery getting increasingly convincing, how can I tell between what's real and what's not? Well, come along with me while I put that to the test in a mystery shopping experiment.
6: I first made my way to this gold retailer.
7: Hi.
5: Hi. Can I have a look at that necklace?
7: Okay, this one?
5: Yeah,
7: okay.
6: After choosing this necklace, Angela explains to me that it is a gold piece with a purity of 916. That means it's made out of 91.6% gold. I asked her how a customer like me is able to verify this purity.
7: There are a few ways that you can try to look at it as a consumer. Firstly, you check for any hallmarking of the purity of the gold. Example, if it's 916 or 999. And then after that, you look for the hallmark, if there's any independent testing officers that have tested the gold for its purity. For consumers to tell whether it's fake or real gold just by naked eyes is actually very difficult, because nowadays the counterfeit products look very real.
6: Angela tells me that even the hallmark can be falsified these days, which is why it's best to get your gold from a brand that's been around for years and has tested their products with independent bodies. While gold is largely the most popular precious metal, diamonds are easily the most sought-after precious stone. I headed over to this retailer that specializes in diamonds and unique gems to find out more. In recent times, lab-grown diamonds have become increasingly popular in Singapore, but some remain hesitant about buying it.
5: More about this diamond detector over here.
6: Here, I was shown how a simple testing method is carried out.
8: This is a diamond selector, so there are different equipments to use. So the reaction, then when you have the machine giving you the beam all the way red to here, which if I show you like that, the red, then it points out that the stone is a diamond. Mm-hmm. If it does not, then it's not a diamond, it's a diamond similar.
6: While this method of testing is able to tell the difference between a real and counterfeit diamond, it cannot tell the difference between a natural or lab-grown diamond. For that, we need another specialized machine. If a diamond is natural, the screen flashes blue. But if it is lab-grown, the screen turns red. John stresses that be lab-grown or natural diamonds, being an educated consumer and buying from legitimate sources is the best way to protect oneself.
0: Singapore has tightened safeguards over the years in the precious stones and metals sector amid concerns that gold, jewellery and other high-value items can be used to move or disguise illicit funds. But just how effective are these measures and where do the risks remain? For more analysis, we're joined by Atreya HD, who is partner at Forvis Mazars. Atreya, welcome to the show.
9: Thanks, Regina.
0: Well, first of all, how exposed is Singapore's metals and gem sector to money laundering?
9: The precious stones and metals sector in general itself is a high-risk industry, and it's because of the nature of its business and underlying product that it can be exploited by these money launderers. They can use it to change pricing, do manipulation there, also ease of portability to take it, and then it always retains its cash value as well. So these are some of the reasons why money launderers tend to use this as a tool. And if you're looking at Singapore's exposure, there's, while Singapore is a global trade hub, the exposure is still minimal, simply because we have a very robust regulatory framework here. And also it's supported by an active enforcement and agencies which are constantly looking at the emerging trends to support this.
0: Yeah, so Singapore has a strong stance against money laundering. So why are criminals still trying to get around the system? Are there enough safeguards in place?
9: I mean, Singapore is a vast international finance center and also a trade center. If you look at it, it's a trusted economy with openness and a world-class infrastructure as well. So these kind of attracts the criminals itself to try and use these to launder money or essentially try and infiltrate the system itself. But then again, these criminals are also constantly evolving with their techniques. They're aware of the gaps in cross borders and regulations. So they tend to exploit multiple ways, such as having intermediaries or having shell companies and stuff to try and launder money. But our government is on top of it. The regulators are constantly reviewing the risks out there and also updating our policies and regulations to match them. Especially if you're looking at FATF recommendations, we tend to adopt them right away. And also in terms of emerging typologies in money laundering or other risk, the regulators tend to be on top of it and adopt them right away and roll them out.
0: Yeah, so speaking of policies as well, the Precious Stones and Precious Metals Act, that's one of the key regulations tackling this in Singapore. Mm-hmm. How effective has this act been since it was implemented and come into force in 2019?
9: That's right. Back in 2019, it was introduced as a comprehensive framework for the PSMD sector, Precious Stones and Metals Dealer Sector. But then it was just more of putting in the licensing and the registration requirements for them. Also, it was putting in obligations for customer due diligence and mandatory transaction monitoring and reporting. These were some of the frameworks that were initially introduced. The significant change or update happened actually a couple of years back in 2024 when they broadened the scope to include proliferation financing, also included tokenized asset classes like tokenized gold, and also included definitions for the products. This sort of enhanced the regulation itself to make it more effective. But in addition, this can't be standalone, you know, because the industry is not standalone. So the AML workforce, which was set up by the interministry, also looked at other businesses such as corporate service providers, real estates, and then put in measures and policies to cover those areas as well, thereby completing a full gap analysis and closing all the loopholes within the AML framework across the ecosystem.
0: Yeah. I want to look at the smaller businesses in Singapore as well. Are they well equipped enough to tackle or to keep up with the regulations? Do you see a greater risk among smaller firms when it comes to money laundering?
9: I mean, to a certain extent, right? Smaller firms always don't have the leverage which the bigger firms have. They don't have the access to compliance personnel, dedicated compliance personnel, or large transaction systems. So they rely mostly on local manpower and smaller budgets. That said, Singapore government and the regulators have actually been helping these out to close the gap here. So they've been introducing systems for these small-time businesses to use and update so that it's not completely manual. They've been providing detailed guidance, structure, policies for them to implement and keep it sustainable. They also do outreach programs, which is actually educating them and making them realize of the underlying risks and impacts to the, so that they're aware of what's coming and what's happening and stuff. So all of these are essentially measures which eventually will bring the sector to the maturity that it needs in the next couple of years.
0: Well, how else then can Singapore both enhance safeguards, but also on the other hand, make sure that they're balancing its growth as also a regional precious metals hub? How do you tackle balancing those two goals?
9: Yeah, I mean, that's the challenge, right? Because Singapore's objective is to be a well-regulated environment and for legitimate businesses to thrive. They do it in a few ways. One, they're on top of constantly monitoring the regulations, updating their policies, giving guidance. Next, I think what's key is adopting technology. And that's the answer because there's vast amounts of data involved. So use of technologies like artificial intelligence, machine learnings would help do data analytics or advanced analytics. This way we can be on top and do proactive supervision. So it's not always after things have happened, but understanding and then putting the guardrails in place much before. And then I think another one, which I already talked about, was the continued outreach, the education for businesses and people around in system, educating them and understanding, making them understand about the risks that the businesses are in and the businesses are posed, operating in a global market. That really helps. So continue to do that. Third point, lastly, conclude, is by partnership and collaborations. We've seen a lot of public-private partnerships where government has led and helped industries. I think it's to extend it further from cross-sectors to countries. Especially Singapore in the region, being a leader in the space, should take the initiative to work with across border because money laundering is not a country issue, it's more of a global issue. So when larger groups come together, then you would have more sustained and effective solution.
0: All right, Atreya, thank you so much for sharing your insights with us today. Thank I've been chatting with Atreya HD, who is partner at Forvis Mazars. In other news, residents may no longer need to put up with constant drilling and roadworks as authorities roll out a new approach to manage cables underground. Starting with Tengah New Town, it will be extended to other major infrastructure projects, including new public housing, MRT lines and road networks. Ivy Chok with more.
10: Under all these blocks, hidden in plain sight, are thousands of electrical cables running deep underground. As Singapore builds more homes and infrastructure, making better use of the space below ground is more important than ever.
11: Going underground is one of the key strategies to make better use of Singapore's limited land. As Singapore continues to grow, we're going to require more infrastructure for new housing, industries, for communities. By placing suitable infrastructure underground, we can free up valuable surface land that can cater for future growth and make the environment better for all.
10: Here's what happens underground. Each utility provider lays its own separate network, some power cables here and other telco lines there. But what happens when something needs to be fixed or upgraded? Well, they have to come down and dig open these roads in order to access the cables. Utility-specific ducts change all of that. Instead of separate trenches, they now run through one single shared system, and they are encased in reinforced concrete. Manholes are also built along at regular intervals so workers can easily access them without ever having to break open the roads above. And this means fewer disruptions for everyone above ground. These channels can be found at the new Tengah estate. Contractors say access points are placed along the road as close as every 200 meters, like this one here that runs as deep as 3 meters. By removing the manhole cover, workers can enter to do maintenance works or add new cables. Authorities say these lines are also protected by concrete, making it safer for workers and anyone nearby. Besides engineering solutions like this, tech is also being used to scan roads and pinpoint more accurately where each cable is located.
12: Advanced non-invasive mapping technologies such as multi-channel ground penetration radar to map better the location of utilities so that trial trenches can be more targeted. And because they're doing it on behalf of all utility owners, you have a significant reduction in road openings.
10: But shared utility ducts could be better suited for new developments. In mature, built-up estates, fitting new infrastructure underground is more complex. Authorities also have to consider various factors to decide what happens beneath our feet.
13: How Singapore decide where to actually locate what they want to store underground depends on five factors. Geographical and geological, and then safety, security, and environmental.
10: For example, at Gali Batu, an area near Mandai, the land is currently being explored as a potential storage space for construction materials.
13: It was originally a granite rock small mountain, and they have actually cleared off a lot of rock and create a lot of more usable space, and they could actually have explored a lot of options to go underground deeper. It is easily accessible and it's near to the expressway and so on. So if you use to store construction material for future usage, in the event you need to use it, then it can be actually accessed easily through all the logistics.
10: As Singapore looks further underground, the challenge now is making sure space below is planned well before the next layer of infrastructure goes in.
0: Authorities are also developing a centralized platform to collect and manage underground utility data. It's hoped that by sharing this info, agencies can better plan space beneath the ground for decades to come. Nasha Rahim takes us below the surface.
14: Singapore is known for building upwards, but its next frontier is underground. Its dedicated master plan has one clear aim: move below ground what does not need to stay on the surface. Beneath our feet is already a vast network of tunnels, pipes, rail lines and storage facilities, helping the land scarce island make better use of every layer of space. Imagine descending down through Singapore's hidden city. Just 3 meters below street level, the first layer is already alive with the systems that keep the city running. Power cables, gas pipes, water mains and telecommunications lines. Descend to around 12 meters and level 2 reveals pedestrian links and walkways, connecting Singapore's modern landscape of air-conditioned malls and skyscrapers. Deeper still, between 15 and 50 meters underground, level 3 is home to hundreds of kilometers of MRT tunnels and tracks, and the vital 12-kilometer Kallang and Paya Lebar Expressway. Reaching level 4 is the deep tunnel sewerage system, which goes to a depth of some 55 meters underground. It's a massive underground superhighway for Singapore's used water management. And deeper still, at some 60 metres, is a major network of tunnels carrying high-voltage electricity cables. They are part of Singapore's long-term power infrastructure. And then there's Singapore's water reclamation infrastructure, which extends even deeper, reaching 62 metres underground, with some shafts descending to 84 metres. It also shows how tricky underground planning can be, especially when several major infrastructure networks may need to share space at similar depths. Now, even deeper underground is where Singapore's military stores some of its ammunition. Built about 100 metres below the surface, it took 10 years to carve out these spaces. It houses massive ammunition chambers linked by underground road tunnels, wide enough for container trucks. Go even deeper, and beneath Jurong Island lie the massive Jurong Rock Caverns. Built about 150 meters underground, they store liquid hydrocarbons such as crude oil, reducing the need for large above-ground tanks. The caverns free up surface land equivalent to about 70 football fields, allowing scarce industrial space to be used for higher value activities. Looking ahead, more uses for the underground space are being explored, from storage to the possibility of deeper energy and water infrastructure. This includes underground data centers, which have also been studied for their cooling advantages, though they remain commercially challenging. But underground homes? For now, that is not where Singapore is headed. The priority is to move just the critical infrastructure below the surface, so scarce land above ground can be used for what matters most: people, businesses, and future growth.
0: And still to come, Apple supplier Luckshare fails to impress on its Hong Kong trading debut, despite landing the city's biggest IPO this year. Plus, patients in Singapore could soon be diagnosed and treated by AI models trained on local clinical data.

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4: ジョハツサンデー on CNA。
5: Over 3,800 workers retrenched in the first quarter of this year, the highest in four quarters.
6: The moment I left, everything is replaced by AI.
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5: If I'm going to go on this AI bandwagon, how long it's going to take me? Just give it to me, guys. I can take it.
8: For once, the middle-aged folks like us have an advantage.
9: I host a special Talking Point forum on the recent layoffs. 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
17: Welcome back. In your business news, Apple supplier Luxshare Precision Industry failing to impress in its trading debut on the Hong Kong Stock Exchange. It's still the city's biggest listing this year. The Guangdong-based manufacturer raised about $3.1 billion, surpassing Victory Giant Technology's $2.6 billion listing in April. Luxshare's debut is part of a wave of Hong Kong listings by Chinese technology and advanced manufacturing firms seeking funds for expansion and research. But market sentiment remains volatile amid a tech stock sell-off and renewed geopolitical tensions. Luxshare was one of seven Chinese companies to debut on the HKEX main board today, with all posting lackluster performances. Analysts say investors are becoming more cautious about richly valued companies and the outlook for AI following the recent pullback in chip stocks.
18: Five of the IPO listed on Wednesday, actually one of them already dropped below their IPO offering price. That means even they received like a very huge oversubscription, like a few thousand times, but somehow investor take a closer look to their fundamentals instead of, oh, just pour all the money into IPO market, just like lottery. It's not the same case anymore. But in terms of Luxshare, I think it's definitely a very competitive IPO, especially when we talk about the Apple supply chain. I think this is a good company in the long-term perspective.
17: Taiwan continuing to benefit from the global AI boom as the island's trade continues to grow, albeit at a slower pace than the preceding months. Exports in June up by more than 40% at almost $75 billion, but that's lower than the record set in March and also below estimates. The island also imported more than expected, partly due to surging oil prices. While June's figures still give the island a healthy trade surplus, it is at its narrowest in more than a year. The largest sectors were infocom and audio products, which were up more than 70%, while electronic parts up almost a third from a year ago. In other news, Malaysia has held its key policy rate, a move widely expected. That's as global oil prices return to pre-Iran war levels, keeping inflation within the bank's range. Bank Negara's overnight policy rate remains at 2.75% for more than 3 years now. And analysts say the bank will likely continue to hold rates based on its latest statement. The central bank projects inflation to keep within target based on policy measures and demand. Prices rose the fastest in May in almost 2 years, but it's still one of the lowest compared to other ASEAN countries. That's as the country remains shielded from spiking energy prices due to subsidies. Malaysia's KLCI ending the day in red, while the ringgit appreciating marginally against the dollar. Patients in Singapore could soon get diagnosed and treated with the support of AI models trained on local clinical data and medical guidelines instead of those from overseas. Health Minister Ong Ye Kung says the models will first focus on conditions such as diabetes and eye diseases before being rolled out across the healthcare system. Caitlin Ng with this report.
2: Now, for some, AI could look like chatbots and office productivity. But here, it's taking on a little bit more of a physical form. Now, this is a robotic exoskeleton, and it's designed to help accelerate recovery, like in the case of stroke patients. It can help patients walk up to 15,000 steps in a single rehabilitation session, about three times what they might typically manage with a physiotherapist. And because this exoskeleton can be operated by trained staff instead of physiotherapists, it can help alleviate pressure on an already limited workforce. And while the exoskeleton itself isn't necessarily powered by AI, a partnership between NCS and Fourier Rehab is building the software layer behind it. Now that's where the AI comes in. With pooled data, therapy settings can be tailored to a patient's needs and better help to monitor their recovery.
7: Speaking at the NCS event where such tech was showcased, Health Minister Ong Ye Kung says most AI use cases in healthcare are ground-up initiatives. He says one promising initiative is a Singapore Medical Foundation AI model called Symphony.
10: Symphony will build AI models that could serve as trusted companions to our clinicians. They can suggest possible diagnosis, treatment pathways, and next steps, supporting but not replacing clinical decision-making. Such models already exist, but they were trained using patient data and medical guidelines in other countries. Their models will be developed and trained using Singapore's clinical practice guidelines and local clinical data contextualized to our population and eventually integrated into our clinical workflows.
7: Healthcare is also one of several sectors where NCS is looking to scale AI adoption. Education and transport are among the others, where it says the challenge is no longer experimenting with AI, but deploying it at scale to transform the way organizations operate.
11: 95% of our pilots, right, has been reported, have never really scaled into production. We are a lot more optimistic at this point in time because we are seeing a lot more techniques, right, and large language models that are actually able to be applied into solution, right, and with very good and clear business objective, right, we are able to scale this AI solution into production.
7: To support that shift, NCS is expanding its enterprise AI toolkit, including new platforms that help organizations build AI applications securely within their own environments. It also released a playbook, drawing lessons from more than 100 projects to help businesses avoid common pitfalls when deploying AI. To train the next generation of AI talent, NCS is partnering Digital Industry Singapore to hire more than 130 AI practitioners over the next 3 years, alongside new programs with universities and industry.
17: The government is stepping up efforts to make AI learning more hands-on and accessible, partnering community groups like Mendaki to equip Singaporeans with AI skills at every stage of life. This includes introducing youths to platforms such as Design AI and OpenClaw, where they can develop practical solutions to real-world community challenges. Mendaki will also expand its AI literacy program to more locations and age groups so that more in the community can benefit. The initiatives build on its broader push to strengthen AI readiness through investments in data and research, partnerships with institutions, and the integration of AI into its tuition programs.
19: We must understand what is really happening on the ground and to find gaps before they widen. The last thing we need is reports sitting on the shelf, because what we need is to learn, and then we share them with government partners, with Malay Muslim organizations, all of you here, with anyone working to lift the community.
20: Without deliberate intervention, the benefits of AI will not naturally distribute themselves evenly. Opportunities will flow to those who already have the skills and resources to use AI, at the risk of leaving others further behind. And this is why we are committed to help every Singaporean to have opportunities to benefit from AI, and that they are provided with the support to navigate this transition.
17: A new marketing alliance bringing together six Southeast Asian associations, including Singapore's, has been formed as the industry prepares for the age of AI. The other associations are from Malaysia, the Philippines, Thailand, Vietnam, and Indonesia. The move comes as trust and human connection are emerging as key competitive advantages for brands.
21: As AI makes content abundant, something else becomes scarce. Attention, trust, human connection. When everyone can produce more content, producing content is no longer the competitive advantage. The real advantage lies in creating experiences that people trust, remember, and value.
17: He was speaking at the signing of an agreement establishing the Asia Ad Marcom Alliance. The partnership will focus on areas such as regional events, talent development, and industry standards. Singapore's representative says it gives the region a chance to build technologies and practices relevant to Asia.
22: When we come together as an alliance, the opportunity to cross-pollinate, opportunity to champion innovation, and come together to build technologies and practices that is relevant for this region and out of Asia will be a strong promise that we can bring to the world.
17: And still to come, residents across East Asia are bracing for Typhoon Bavi, which could be one of the region's most powerful storms in years. Stay with us.
23: AI made this Philippine worker 15 times more productive. So why hasn't her pay gone up?
24: Aisa lagta hai ki hum lave ke andar ghus rahe hain.
23: And the hotter it gets, the less he earns. 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He found a better way to sell it. 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
1: burger? Oh, you also would ask me whether I'm an ex-convict or not.
2: I'm very grateful Madam Haja teach me this sambal. Then I feel like, alamak, someone trusted me.
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2: Today haven't finished playing, around 150 kg, a lot. Not okay, Haja. I came here to train, Haja. I not come here to work.
4: Today, we are here to judge this new hawker's skill.

0: Welcome back. Turning to world news, Thailand and Malaysia are moving ahead with plans for a special border economic zone, deepening trade ties while addressing long-standing border issues. The agreement coming out of today's meeting when Prime Minister Anwar Ibrahim hosted Thai counterpart Anutin Chanrakun in Putrajaya. The two also resolved a seafood trade dispute that started in May when Bangkok imposed restrictions on Malaysian caught seafood due to concerns over chemical residues. Kuala Lumpur imposed food safety controls in response. Besides the fisheries deal, the Prime Ministers also pledged stronger agricultural cooperation. This is Mr. Anutin's first visit to the country since being reappointed in March. ASEAN Chair, the Philippines, has invited top diplomats in the bloc to meet Myanmar's new foreign minister in Bangkok. Vietnam confirming that Foreign Minister Le Huai Chung will be taking part on Sunday. ASEAN is working for resolution on Myanmar, with the newly civilian leader Min Aung Hlaing coming to office with a vow to normalize ties. Thailand has pledged to help Naypyidaw bridge that gap. Bangkok is also proposing informal talks between top diplomats and Myanmar's foreign minister, Tin Maung Sui. During the ASEAN summit in May, at least one member did not support in-person meetings with Myanmar's foreign minister, citing the country's lack of progress on ASEAN's proposed five-point consensus.
1: We in Malaysia is of the opinion that the best way to resolve this long-standing issue is through effective engagement and to allow for Myanmar people to decide for themselves. And Thailand is an important friend and neighbor, can play a pivotal role. Thank you very much to the Foreign Minister for taking an initiative to invite all ASEAN foreign ministers to deliberate this further and listen to the various parties, including the new Myanmar Foreign Minister.
0: The U.S. and Iran have intensified their exchanges of fire in the Gulf, hours after President Donald Trump said he believed an interim ceasefire is over. The U.S. Central Command says it hit some 90 targets across Iran, aimed at further degrading its ability to threaten the Strait of Hormuz. Three tankers in the crucial waterway were struck earlier this week, sparking this latest escalation. Iranian state media has accused the U.S. of conducting an airstrike near the Bushehr nuclear power plant. The IRNA news agency, citing an official in the region, reports that the facility's perimeter and several other locations in the province have been hit. Elsewhere, Taiwan is bracing for the arrival of Typhoon Bavi as authorities warn of destructive winds, torrential rain and dangerous sea conditions. The Central Weather Administration has issued sea and land warnings as the storm bears down from the Pacific. Local governments have activated emergency response measures, while schools, businesses and transport services have announced closures in parts of the island. Ferry services have also been suspended, and residents in vulnerable areas have been urged to avoid mountains, rivers, and

0: the coast due to the risk of flooding and landslides. And for more, here's CNA's senior correspondent Victoria Jin.
1: Nearly 30,000 military personnel have been placed on standby for evacuations and rescue operations. Local governments have also been clearing drains, preparing emergency shelters, and getting ready to evacuate residents in high-risk areas if necessary. Now, Taiwan's critical infrastructure is also gearing up. Taiwan Power Company has more than 7,000 workers on standby, along with repair vehicles, heavy equipment and backup generators, so power can be restored quickly if the grid is damaged. Now, residents are also being urged to stock up on food, water, and other essentials and avoid coastal areas as conditions begin to deteriorate. Some disruption has already begun, and it's expected to increase over the next 48 hours. Ferry services to several offshore islands have already been suspended. Airlines are allowing passengers to change or cancel flights, and more domestic flight cancellations and mountain road closures are expected as the weather deteriorates. Fishermen have also been urged to avoid heading out to sea, with forecasters warning of dangerous waves and rough seas around Taiwan's coast.
0: China's southeastern coast is preparing for Typhoon Bavi, which is expected to make landfall in Fujian province after passing Taiwan. Authorities have warned of heavy rain, strong winds, and flooding in coastal areas, with emergency measures stepped up as communities recover from the devastation left by Tropical Storm Maysak. In southern China's Guangxi region, the death toll from Maysak has risen to 39 after days of torrential rain inundated communities, breached reservoirs, and forced more than 130,000 people to evacuate. Rescue teams continue delivering food, drinking water, and medical supplies to flood-hit areas, while drones and boats are being used to reach isolated villages. In Guigang, authorities are also racing to evacuate thousands of students stranded at a flood-hit education park. More than 10,000 students have been affected after floodwaters submerged school buildings and cut off electricity, water, and internet services. And back home, about 1.5 million Singaporeans will receive up to $850 in cash under the GST voucher scheme this August. Around 710,000 seniors will get up to $450 in MediSave top-ups, credited automatically to their CPF MediSave accounts. The finance ministry says about $1.4 billion will be disbursed under these schemes this year. The cash payout applies to Singaporeans aged 21 and above this year, with assessable income of up to $39,000 for year of assessment 2025. Those living in homes with an annual value of up to $21,000 will receive $850. Those in homes with annual values above $21,000 and up to $31,000 will receive $450. Eligible seniors will receive between $150 and $450 in MediSave top-ups. It depends on their age and the annual value of their home. In other news, authorities are investigating security agency Twin Rock for failing to pay salaries to 32 employees and possible offences under the Employment Act. CPF Board has also taken prosecution action against the agency, and the case is currently before the courts. This update comes after CNA's exclusive report yesterday that the company had failed to pay wages and CPF contributions to its employees. CNA was first alerted to issues with the company by an anonymous tip-off. Investigations found that the company's failings were just the tip of the iceberg. Market practices like delayed payments and rising manpower costs were putting pressure on firms across the sector. CNA also found that the Union of Security Employees was also helping at least 11 members. Authorities received salary claims from Twin Rock employees from last June to this February. Of the 32 affected, Twin Rock made full salary payments to 18 of them. Due to the company's financial difficulties, 9 claimants received partial salary payment and 5 did not receive any compensation. Those who did not recover their owed salaries received financial assistance. The Central Provident Fund Board says Twin Rock also failed to pay their share of CPF contributions and former employees have filed claims. The board has taken prosecution action against the company, and it adds that through its enforcement efforts, it has recovered a portion of the CPF arrears. And still to come, Mediacorp seeks to deepen collaborations with global partners to bring Singapore stories to the forefront. Plus, your daily commute about to get an upgrade with news and curated content available across transit spaces. Stay tuned.
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9: Form offenders step into the demanding world of veteran hawkers, taking on its challenges for a chance to prove that their past does not determine their future.
13: The deal breaker for me is if they go back into their old ways.
9: As the world's demand for clean energy continues to grow, is nuclear power the answer? Unpack the complexities of science, politics and innovation as we explore the role nuclear energy could play in building a cleaner, greener future.
14: What lies beneath the ground here is in high demand and countries around the world want a piece of it.
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15: Brought to you by main sponsors Sing Life, Starry Blue Panda Remit, and the following co-sponsors.
0: Welcome back. The National University of Singapore has conferred its honorary degree on its longest-serving vice-chancellor, Professor Lim Pin. He's one of two recipients of the university's highest honor for those who have rendered distinguished service in Singapore and globally. The awards were presented at the commencement ceremony of nearly 18,000 graduates from class of 2026. Professor Lim Pin was recognized for his contributions to medicine, higher education, and public policy. During his tenure as vice-chancellor, he transformed NUS into a research-intensive institution and helped lay the foundations of Singapore's research ecosystem. The other recipient, K. Kwok Un Kwong, was recognized for her contributions to business and public service. As chairman of the National Healthcare Group, she helped transform one of Singapore's largest healthcare systems. Ms. Kwok also played a pivotal role in shaping Yale NUS College and its transition to NUS College. Mediacorp is looking to deepen collaborations with international partners to bring Singapore stories to wider audiences. Such partnerships have already helped local talents to gain valuable experience while strengthening production capabilities. Elsa Stung with more.
3: Stories of love, family, and fantasy captivated generations of viewers and became defining moments in Singapore television.
11: If you like watching Chinese dramas, you can literally walk down memory lane in this new exhibition. Here in this zone, which represents shows from the 90s, you can see this one from The Return of Condor Heroes and this costume from The Legend of Ji Gong. Organizers say shows like these represent the distinct Singapore-Chinese cultural identity and how it's evolved over time.
3: The newly launched exhibition took the curator 15 months to put together, documenting its formative years in the 1960s to the present day.
19: They actually reflected social norms of a different period. And then if you actually watch them, you will notice how Singapore's history has developed, how we actually built our identity and history. They are a very good reflection of how we are. And to pass on this message, it's important to actually move on or pass on our different history and identity.
3: Many of these productions were made with overseas partners, resulting in widespread appeal at home and abroad.
20: They create opportunities for our local talents to work alongside some of the region's best creative, raising our industry standards while expanding our experience and networks. At the same time, these partnerships also enable Singapore stories and talent to reach wider regional and international audience.
3: She adds that MediaCorp will continue to invest in cross-border collaborations and stories with both local and international appeal while staying true to its Singapore identity. The special exhibit will run from July to the end of January next year.
0: Commuters can soon catch the latest news, entertainment and other curated content while on the move. MediaCorp is partnering Move Media and SBS Transit to make journeys more informative, engaging and connected.
21: This is not just about advertising, it's also about providing trusted news. Headlines from CNA, for example, will be seen in the properties, and at the same time, we are also developing new ideas with entertainment content, and I think there will also be a lot of on-ground activities to engage the commuters in all the public spaces as well.
0: Content will be displayed on screens like these across 67 MRT stations and bus interchanges. More than 100 of such screens will be deployed. The move comes as the firms in the partnership observed that commuters consume content across different platforms, from digital to physical spaces.
22: MediaCorp owns a lot of digital assets. Move Media owns a lot of physical assets. Yeah. So this asset, when come together, creates a very immersive experience. In fact, there's a phrase called O2O. Yeah, so it's online to offline. And then back to O, you know, offline to online. So it makes the experience very seamless.
23: The biggest win of all would be our commuters. As they travel on our networks, they'll be able to be kept abreast of the latest developments, and this information being pushed to them could be very useful. And it's part of our push wanting to enhance vibrancy at our station.
0: And before we go, here's a look at some of the stories we've been following. A hoax that triggered a major security response last week. A 40-year-old man has been charged over two alleged false bomb threats targeting Parliament House and the Home Team Science and Technology Agency. If convicted, he faces up to 7 years in jail, a fine of up to 50,000 Singapore dollars or both. And a Singaporean has played a key role in NASA's return to the moon. 44-year-old Lalita Devi Arjun Singh helped develop a health monitoring kit and emergency nutrition pouches used on the Artemis II mission. The kit allows scientists to better understand how the human body responds to deep space travel, paving the way for future missions to the moon and Mars. And that's Singapore Tonight. Don't forget, headlines anytime at cna.asia. Plus, find us also on Facebook and YouTube. Have a good night.

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2: Towering nearly 200 meters above the plains of central Sri Lanka, Sinagiri is one of the country's most striking historical sites. Also known as Lion Rock, this UNESCO World Heritage Site dates back to the 5th century, serving as the royal palace of King Kashipa. Its name is derived from a lion-shaped gateway that once stood at its entrance. Today, only its massive stone paws remain. While much of Sinagiri's architecture has been lost to time, traces of its foundations offer a glimpse of what it once was. The king's delicately carved throne can still be seen today, while ponds with complex filtration systems suggest a level of engineering that was ahead of its time. Following the king's death, Sinagiri was abandoned as a royal residence and later converted into a monastery. Even without its former grandeur, the view from the top is as majestic as ever.
3: East Asia, a region steeped in history, now helping to write the future of our world.
4: From the corridors of power to the region's most remote corners, we'll break down the news driving some of the world's largest economies and explain why it matters.
3: On East Asia Tonight, with me, Otelie Edwards.

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2: We're seeing a lot more regional Chinese cuisine beyond the traditional southern regions that the early generations of Singaporeans migrated from. So you're seeing a lot more diversity, you know, from Chongqing noodles to Hunanese food, Sichuan mala dishes. From the day we were founded to today, we are still welcoming new waves of immigrants, and this time from much further afield. And of course, hawker food should reflect that then, because hawker culture is so key to our identity.
0: 一开始我以为我做的重庆小面吸引更多的是中国的客人，但是没想到本地客人的接受度很高，所以我现在80%的客户是本地客人。 It's two signature one. 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Two minced meat noodle, little bit spicy with it. 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

0: making chicken kebab. I put on the skewer slowly. I'm using some capsicum also. It gives some tasting. Chicken, we marinate 24 hours in marination. We put daily 72 kilo chicken. Some of them well knows kebab because they travel around the world. They know that what is kebab. I have a lot of like customer. We can talk with them also. They every day come. They love my kebab and my food. Actually, direction is very good. This is actually starting part stressful for me, but when I finishing is very happy for me. Happy for me. In 2009, I came to Malaysia. I used to work there for 2 years. Then I moved to Singapore. Then after I realized that, actually I want to open my own business, but just waiting for the right time. I also decided maybe I can go for Hawker Center. I go so many places. I look around which shop is suitable for me to do sell kebab and these kind of things. Before I opened this store, I also like a bit like nervous, actually, to be honest. In surrounding this area, a lot of foreigner people also living this year. The European school and all, they surrounding here. So I was thinking maybe I can open here, maybe be good.
1: Singapore has always been a very porous nation and very, very open to sort of immigration and as a migrant nation ourselves. In hawker centers, you can find other cuisines, right? This is testament to how, you know, Singapore's demographic and social fabric also changes across time. I think it's worth noting that only Singaporeans and PRs can apply for a hawker stall. Sometimes when they become hawkers, they do sort of bring their different cultures and sort of display them at the hawker center.
0: Yes, please, madam, welcome.
2: One of this is chicken.
0: Okay, Al-Nazik chicken. First day until now is long queue. You know, very busy, one person inside. You need to like serve, prepare and clean. So they understand. So sometimes they're waiting like 1 hour. Madam, is yours.
3: Yes, please. Next order. Hi,
0: hello.
4: Hello.
0: Ni hao ma.
4: Hello.
0: Last time you guys come every day, now no. Never mind, you are neighbor, just tell me. From behind, no problem. When I come, all the neighbors, they come to tell me why you do this, what is this kind of things. Until we like became good friendship, we always like come. Sometimes we are like joke each other, like we talk and I love very good actually.
5: What about you? Handala, how's your handala, business?
0: Alhamdulillah, thanks so much.
5: Okay, everything good. Again. Okay, make thanks sure that our business will always go.
0: Inshallah.
5: For them. Inshallah. Yeah.
0: Yeah.
5: All thanks right. So much. Thank you.
0: Take care. Come on. Take care. Bye bye. This place is emotional for me. I didn't expect actually how Hawker will be surviving me. When I open here, actually, I'm zero. So it give me like some hopes and teach me that always can start from the beginning. So me like, because I live here is my home here. Yes. Where you live is your home. Where you learn is your home. I think that's why is this place, Zuzu, is very meaning for me.
6: No, we never been to Colombia before, me and my wife. The thing is, customer actually asks us, you been to Colombia? We tell them that no. After taste our food, they say, eh? It doesn't tally. You know how to cook it, and it tastes like their home-cooked food. They want to know how.
7: Oh,
6: I'm YT Tan, and I'm selling Colombian stew chicken. This Colombian chicken rice dish actually introduced to us many years back. It was through my sister-in-law friend. They are Colombian, they work in Singapore. My sister-in-law learned from them before they went back to Colombia. When we open up, we expect that not many people will know this dish. So we have to introduce, but we didn't know that. What we expect and the reality is so different. Everyone was quite skeptical.
2: Over the years, we are also seeing very new concepts and new food items coming in within your hawker centres. At the same time, consumers are also then asking for more diverse options, particularly the younger generation. And that's why you see both a mix of common food items as well as emerging concepts coming into the hawker centres to provide that diversity.
6: Sometimes they will ask us, what is the taste? And we say, it's very difficult to describe. You have to taste it for yourself whether you like it or not. In fact, for all customers who try our food and they like it and they acknowledge it, we feel very happy because these are not the local staple food, but yet customers come back. What's more to say that, you know, you're serving Colombian customers.
3: Welcome to Singapore! Hey, thank you!
6: A lot of question mark initially when the Colombian come and try our food. It's like, what will be the feedback? What is their reaction? But so far, quite a number of them accepted it.
7: I arrived by last week.
6: Last week?
7: And it was a big surprise. They told me there is a place here that you must visit because they have the best Colombian chicken. I said, really? In Singapore?
3: And how many portions do you prepare daily?
6: For good days, we will have hundreds over. Sometimes, it all depends, yeah.
8: I actually, you know, surprised that you got the recipe very well.
7: It's very tender.
6: So that's why I need 2-3 hours to slowly cook, yeah, stew
7: wow.
6: It, yes.
7: 2 hours,
8: so that's why it's so tender, yeah.
6: Yes.
7: This is a part of Colombia here. I'm very happy that you discovered this place on this dish. Thank you very much.
6: Thank you.
7: And then you too. Yeah. Try this.
6: Yeah. If you want to try something new, you should think about us. We should be in your bucket list. In fact, you save an air ticket flying back because we have acknowledgement from the Colombian community.
9: AI made this Philippine worker 15 times more productive. 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
11: Over 3,800 workers retrenched in the first quarter of this year, the highest in 4 quarters.
12: The moment I left, everything is replaced by AI.
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21: ジョハツサンデー on CNA。 This July, when tradition meets transformation, new possibilities take shape.
22: 日本は
21: embark on a slow simmer journey into the heart of Singapore's hawker culture.
13: Hawker culture is so key to our identity.
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6: We should be in your bucket list.
21: From life behind bars to life behind the stove.
6: I'm willing to teach everything.
21: Former offenders step into the demanding world of veteran hawkers, taking on its challenges for a chance to prove that their past does not determine their future.
6: The deal breaker for me is if they go back into their old ways.
21: As the world's demand for clean energy continues to grow, is nuclear power the answer? Unpack the complexities of science, politics and innovation as we explore the role nuclear energy could play in building a cleaner, greener future.
18: What lies beneath the ground here is in high demand and countries around the world want a piece of it.
21: This July on CNA.
6: One of the biggest struggle in hawker is definitely manpower. A lot of Singaporeans think that job in hawker is not exactly glamorous. I used to be a recruiter in a sales and marketing company. I understand that when we recruit people, knowing what to say or how much to offer or really genuinely get to know the person better, candidates will definitely feel more trustworthy to work with you. I'm crazy about him. I love it so much that I can literally eat it every single day. I understand that there's a market for Hokkien. It's something staple in Singapore. And I believe that years down, there will be a lot of people, hawker especially, is going to retire. 10 years, 15 years from now, who's going to sell Hokkien? So I thought, hey, why don't I be the only Hokkien reseller in Singapore? One thing that I notice a lot of hawkers who are struggling is not just recruitment. I think one of the main problems is also retention.
22: Yo, morning, sir.
23: It is not as easy to hire in a hawker center. Can you make a living working in a hawker store for somebody? Chances are you earn more being a delivery rider than working as an assistant in a hawker center. So all these things are constrained, which you are painfully mindful of in labour scarce Singapore.
6: From what I observe is that a lot of them, they treat their staff as a number, right? This guy worked for me. So for me, I treat them like a family. So we do things like we go for team activities, like we travel together. We do cohesion session, and I never once miss anybody's birthday. What we do is that we run bonuses. So we have a sales target. Some targets are very easily achievable. So the easiest bonus to hit is $100 per month. Second tier is $300. And then 500 to 800. One thing that I believe is that I never underpay anybody. I'm very confident to say that our job role is one of the highest paid in the hawker business, because I keep asking myself, if this was me, how much do I want to be paid? Hey yo, Villain, good morning. How are you, bro? Okay, so today is Valiant, our newcomer first day. So Kendrick is going to run you through the entire process, on starting with prawn. Then he will show you how to cook pork lard. Then after that, he will start doing the broth. Then you can just watch and learn.
24: Okay. So usually how I actually pluck the prawns, right, is I hold the tails. Once you give it to a slight pinch, right, all you need to do is just pull the tail out. So you give it a bit of wiggle here and there, then you get the whole prawns out. So sometimes you'll notice that the broth itself will look very red, but because of the prawn. It's not because of any artificial colouring that we pour into the broth.
25: Okay, very good.
6: Nice, go on.
25: Let's try it.
6: Firstly, is the smell. Smells good. It's good. It's just a wok hei, like I told you. You know sometimes when you stir fry?
25: Okay.
6: Honestly speaking, it's a bit too slow.
25: Right.
6: But if you do it faster, the smoke will become bigger.
25: Okay.
6: But because you are new, man, yeah. Then I expect you to be so good. Today, Valiant, performance-wise, very good. He even managed to fry his first wok on the first day. And so after today's observing Valiant's performance, he has officially been hired. One thing that also keeps me motivated is definitely my staff. I believe that every staff is a reflection of their leader. Yeah, one of the reasons why I fight hard every single day. Because if I fail, they also fail. And the reason why they join here is because they trusted me.

0: if you do have a lot more options in terms of running a store with providing more variety, you might need a central kitchen. So it is really an option that hawker themselves have to consider in terms of what are they offering their customer that require a greater space for them to provide that particular type of food service.
1: Central kitchen is a big challenge for us. It's quite a heavy investment. And managing a central kitchen, which is 4,000 square feet, with cold room, is quite tough. We have about more than 10 staffs. Without the staffs, it's difficult for us to run. And it's quite a heavy investment. And the rental-wise, also high. My name is Haji Muhammad. I'm the director of Alauddin's Biryani Private Limited. We have four outlets now in Little India, in Toa Payoh, West Coast, and Changi Hawker Center. After my NS, I started helping out my father by packing the food just as a packer. On the way, I started preparing the food to be a cook. Then after that, I'm managing all the stalls. During those times as a hawker, we must be present in the stall in order to run the business. But nowadays, we prepare most of the food in the central kitchen and we deliver to the stalls. The opening part of the central kitchen is to cater for more outlets, and the food quality will be the same for all the outlets if we cater from the central kitchen.
2: I've always argued that this middle layer, right, in the food chain, the guys who produce the noodles, even the chili and ingredients and sauces, this layer is very important. If the middle layer can produce something that is very good, the hawkers won't have to do it themselves. But the problem is, in Singapore at least, the main complaint from the hawker is still, it's never as good if I make it myself.
1: Main challenge is you need a trustable staff look after each stall. Because as a director, I can't be running to all the stalls every day. Usually we have two staffs in each stall. One will be preparing the food and another one will be packing the food.

0: My nephew will go to the central kitchen every day to check the quality of the food and the preparation of the food.
1: என்ன முடிஞ்சது ஸ்டோர் முடிஞ்சிருச்சா
2: So every day, 3 to 4 a.m., we will cut our vegetables, such as coriander, tomato, onion, and we grind the ginger for the ginger paste. After we prepare all this, then we put it them inside the pot for the cooking. Yeah.
0: Once the food arrives, my staff will prepare the bain-marie temperature. So they'll put the food inside the bain-marie. And we have a certain temperature for the food to remain warm. In 1980s, my father was famous for biryani. The older generations used to know him, but it was not established. But once we came to Hawker Center, we became more famous and we became more established. My wish is to expand the business and to make it as a branding in the future.
3: My IFPD is special. The customer feedback is very good.
4: I want to bring it down to the next generation so that this hawker trade will not die off.
5: I've been wasted 20 years inside.
6: For hawker, people don't judge. You come and buy food, you also would ask me whether I'm an ex-convict or not.
7: I'm very grateful. Madam Haja teach me this sambal. Then I feel like, alamak, someone trusted me.
8: 没有人这样炒东西的，这样怎么炒？怎么炒？你都没有动到底了。来，拿下来，来，不是这样的，不是这样的。Today
7: haven't finished frying around 150 kg lot. Not okay, aja. I came here to train, aja. I not come here to work.
9: Today we are here to judge this new hawker's skill.
10: In the morning as Asia wakes up to a new day. Get up to speed with major events shaping lives in the region and other parts of the world.
11: Putting things in perspective with eye-opening reports and expert analysis as a new era of global politics breeds power struggles and shifting alliances.
10: We get to the heart of the matter and take stock of the issues you're invested in with on-the-ground reports and wall-to-wall coverage. Viewing it all from a regional lens because we put Asia first.

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4: 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Breathe in. You've just entered a timeless part of the island state.
5: Nature and heritage still exist in Seletar. 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

I knew that I couldn't finish everything by myself. Because if I were to take on everything by myself, chances are I'll be in the shop for 15 or 16 hours a day. So usually before 4 o'clock, I get to go home. I consider myself an office job because effectively I am in the shop for less than what my peers who are working are. While their official hours might be, let's say, 9 to 5, there's usually OT, there's usually work that needs to be done after office hours. But for me, right, I only start work at 8 o'clock, and then once I end work, I go home. I don't have any work to be done. So I get to pursue other hobbies, maintain a better work-life balance beyond my hawker life.

0: My name is Jimmy. I am 34 this year. I am actually a hawker selling bak chor mee. Bak chor mee has always been a comfort food for me. I would say it's an all-day food. You can have it for breakfast, you can have it for lunch, you can have it for dinner, you can have it for supper. Initially, when I started, I couldn't find manpower. A lot of the staff that I employed at that point in time, right, they are older than me. So there was a, I wouldn't call it generational gap, but they have their way of doing things, and they wasn't very receptive to listening to a kid that is half their age. It becomes very tiring. So why not just do it alone?
1: Younger hawkers bring a different set of ideas, but also ideals to Singapore's hawker culture and hawker centre. Many of us are unlike the previous generation where they are willing to work 6-7 days a week, 15-hour days. Many also have better sort of boundaries on what a healthy work life should be, and especially as hawkers themselves. And I do think that should be continued to sort of improve the conditions of hawking.
0: During the process of being a hawker, when you start facing hardships, when you start facing challenges, that was when I realized that, wow, things are hard. So I take this approach which I call divide and conquer. What I do is that I look at my ops and I list them down, and I see which one I can outsource without compromising my quality. For example, I outsource my most washing. That would easily take off 30 minutes or 1 hour of my time. Another thing that I divide and conquer is food processing. Alright, so this is my fish cake. My vendor actually pre-cuts them and then vacuum seal them, and then they paste the manufacturing date on it. So I get to save on like maybe a good 15 or 20 minutes of time cutting the fish cake. So they come in its ready cut form and vacuum seal.
2: So that image of like the 70-year-old uncle, you know, still sweating over his wok with the like good morning towel around his neck, it's something that we still recognize and cling on to for comfort. And while it's romantic and comforting, it also has the danger of not letting our hawkers evolve, as they should, right?
0: I don't come from an F&B background. So I don't have a preconceived notion of how certain things need to be done. So when I look at it, it just appears to me that, okay, I need to break down my ops into this, and then I see how I can multitask and do all of them simultaneously. Hawker life doesn't have to be so physically exhausted at the end of the day, because all this work that you save, right, at the end of the day, it leaves you with more energy. More energy means you can pursue other things. You can meet your friends for a meal, you can spend time with family, you have a better work-life balance.
3: I've been standing at the same spot doing the same thing, steaming, for 15 years. After having 13 outlets in Singapore, I find that it's time I want to give myself a try. So branch off to Vietnam. Open up the cover. My name is Eddie Tan, and I'm the third generation for my family in the business. Currently, I'm doing Hong Kong style chee yong pan. I started to join in my family business at the age of 23. Previously, my grandfather and my father were selling rice cake. 18 years ago, I tried to convince my dad to change to chong guan, because I tell him that this trade in the market is still very new. Because what you can get chong guan is only in the Chinese restaurant in the dim sum. Thank you. Thank you. I noticed that a lot of hawkers, they are spending around 12 hours per day. So if I'm doing franchise, I actually cut down 1/3 of their time, because the preparation part is all done in the central kitchen. Every morning, usually around 7, I will go to the central kitchen.
4: 通常早上6点左右, 那个供应商会把叉烧送给我们,
3: 然后我们会把那些烧焦的剪掉，然后我们就用这架机器把它搅碎，然后我们再做成包装，每一盒大概是800克左右。
4: In terms of taste, whether you use good processor versus whether you pound your sambal, an onion in that bowl, there will be some trade-off, and this is where perhaps differentiation come in terms of whether you want to have access to machines to scale up fast and efficient, or whether you want the legwork and handwork because you want to stick with your grandma's flavor.
3: Like fried kway teow, you know, they have to fry there, and then you need a chef, and every chef will be different, you know, with the way they cook. Chong pan is different. I already have the powder mixed in a pack form. We've provide them the container so they can actually mix the solvent here. And then with all the ingredients that is supplied from my central kitchen, I can control the quality of the char siu, the prawn, and the sauce.There's no need any chef over here, is it? They don't do the marination, so the taste will be universal throughout the outlets. I try to branch off to Vietnam with the help of my partners.
5: Hello.
3: Okay. So what are they doing? On their side, talking?
5: No, they're training new staff.
3: Okay, training new staff. Okay, just to let you know, I'll be coming over on Monday. So I need you to prepare photo taking for our new menu.
5: Yeah, okay.
3: I find that the pho tastes something like my rice roll, no? And mainly Vietnamese like to use fish sauce. It's quite similar to my soy sauce.So it gave me more courage to take Vietnam as my first overseas venture. Vietnam is more tough than in Singapore because I faced the language communication. But lucky for me, my GM, she speaks English. So whatever I need, she can translate for me.
6: Okay, thank you. Okay. See you all soon.
3: Okay. Bye. See you Monday. I want to give myself how far I can go, you know. I hope that I can bring my Ping Wei, Xiong Pan, to most part of Asia. I want to have more people to have a chance to taste my Xiong Pan.
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1: This idea of localization or hybridization of food has happened since, you know, a long time ago. I'll take, for example, satay bihun, right? You have your satay bihun sauce and you mix that with a traditional Chinese noodles, right? And I believe this will still continue as Singapore's hawker culture continues.
0: 我店的名字叫做新洲沙爹米粉，卖呀、啊，我卖两样嘞，沙爹米粉跟鱿鱼旺菜。这个是创造沙爹米粉的我家哦，这个是我老公1956年开始卖的时候，这个档口以前是在马路旁用那个黄布盖的。
2: Satay bee hoon still popular among a small segment of our population, but if you are going to ask the next generation of Singaporean and tell them about satay bee hoon, they probably look at you funny and say, what dish is that? Because it really is on its way out. There's only a few satay bee hoon stalls left now.
0: Bukit Timah Jurong 的那个马路啦，以前是在马路卖的吗？推车的。他们起初是卖鱼圆面，生意很差，因为也有人卖鱼圆面，还有牛肉面呢。最后我家婆去买那个沙爹来吃，吃了，他以前的老人很神嘛，那个剩那个酱，他就啊，剩那酱不舍得倒掉，他就煮米粉淋下去咯。然后他们就想哦，然后可以卖成沙爹米粉酱哦。起初的时候是用那个沙爹酱，味道不一样嘛。然后那个捏捏的人跟他讲了，用那个另外加香料，然后配合起来，所以才变成沙爹米粉哦。

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0: Just to put it very bluntly, there's this stigma that vegetarian food sucks. Some of the customers are very traditional in their thinking. Vegetarian stall must have bihun. So then they will walk away. The beauty of vegetarian cuisine is that you're not limited to what you sell. So you can always twist and adapt your menu whenever you feel like something is not working out. I'm Daryl. I've been a hawker for almost 11 years now. I specialize in vegetarian cuisine. My parents are vegetarians for almost 20 years now. And then I grew up in a very staunch Buddhist family. So growing up, me and my sister, we can only have consumed vegetarian meals at home. So that really played a part in my upbringing. Most vegetarian stalls you see, they use a lot of fried stuff. And there's not much vegetables you can see. Which is why I incorporate Yong Tau Foo, because I use a lot of vegetables that are not commonly seen. Basically pumpkin, yam, capsicum.
1: We're seeing a lot more demand for clean eating, both from the younger generation who are more health conscious to our aging society who are thinking about longevity and health span and lifespan. And we're seeing stalls like Organics rise up to meet this demand with their plant-based bowls and more conscious ingredient choices.
0: My early 20s, I decided to tender for a stall in a secondary school. There was this customer that patronized, and then she saw me eating a non-vegetarian meal. She didn't question me, but ever since that day, she stopped patronizing my store. Then I kind of figured that if I'm not a vegetarian myself, that would deter people from being convinced that what I'm selling is entirely vegetarian. That kind of changed my perspective a little, and I decided that I'm going to be a vegetarian in order for me to succeed. Along the way, I made changes here and there. I had to observe and I gather feedback from the customers, and then I slowly adjusted, removing the ones that are not as sellable and then trying out new items that are more receptive for the customers. I realized that as much as there's a demand for vegetables, there's also a demand for fried items. That was when I decided to come up with two new items.
2: One of it is fried tofu ball. And the other one, it will be also mushrooms with seaweed. Now I'm ready to deep fry both the dishes and then we are ready to serve.
3: Today, I'm going to try to taste the taste, taste the taste, do you think it's okay?
4: It tastes like the like real chicken.
5: 喜欢这个豆腐跟紫菜咯，因为它有那个腥味，就变成好像不是素这样的了。不过问题它炸不够脆，因为是这样的，一些不吃素的人。
0: 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So that was when I know that that was another milestone for me. Professionally, I would say I felt like I could understand the audiences better and I could innovate and create products that could better suit their palate.
6: I was a lawyer before opening up a hawker stall. I had spent 5 years in law and I needed a break, so I took some time out. And in that time that I took out, this is in 2015, I always had like an interest or a desire to set up my own business. Little did I know that when you run a small business or even entrepreneurship, it comes with its own set of stresses. On hindsight, I probably didn't realize like how difficult entrepreneurship is. Hey, Genji. My name is Manbir Singh. I'm the founder of Renmin. I've been a hawker for about 9 years now. We sell craft beer or beer also made by us. Well, I kind of landed on the idea of setting up like a microbrewery in Singapore. There wasn't much an audience for unique beers. In my mind, the easiest or best way to start up, and something that was low capital as well, was setting up shop in a hawker center. When we first opened up, a lot of people were suspicious about what we were selling. They thought, like, having seen so many stalls come and go in our particular location, that we were just like a fly-by-night operation. So it really took us like a long time to earn like their respect and understand what we're doing.

0: Good, good.
1: How's your day been?
0: Same, same.
2: The advantage of brewing your own beer is that we get to control the entire process from start to finish, and even how it's served and how it appears.
0: You can open up the hatch, all right. Four hatches. Door open to the right side. Okay. You can put in your salts first.
2: Got it.
0: And then your lactic acids. These two bags can be poured in relatively quick, as long as there's no clumps.
2: We really want to expose people to great tasting, good quality beers, or interesting beers as well. So we have like sour beers, IPAs, fruited beers. We have a whole range, and we're constantly doing something new and different.
3: In the past, you might find that there are many hawkers selling traditional foodstuffs. But now, you know, as Singaporeans are a little bit more cosmopolitan and modern, you do find different types of food being served as well. You do get interesting individuals entering the scene. That is testament to how, you know, hawker culture is not static, but changes across the times as well.
2: One way we've gotten exposure is actually through events. We also participated in Brunanza. Brunanza is actually run by another local brewery called Brewlander. Part of the thing, the struggle that people don't understand is today to survive in such a competitive F&B market, you can't just be a person just cooking or serving. You got to be able to create a brand. You got to be able to sell an experience as well. These events really give us the visibility and exposure to a whole new audience. And I think like every time we leave a lasting impression to someone, they will tell their friends, and their friends will tell someone else. Renmin means people. People is really at the heart of everything that we do. We want to make beers that the people want, that's affordable and accessible. It's really about making beers for the people.
4: Hawker culture will continue to evolve as it has done over the past few decades. Looking ahead, because our population will start to change, so consumption habits will continue to change. The types of hawkers that will want to enter the trade will also change. But what's core is that we continue to keep this culture and heritage alive because it's such a distinctive factor of what Singapore is about.
5: Hawkering is a really punishing business, right? It's small, it's sticky, it's humid. So why can't technology alleviate some of that so that we free our hawkers up to do the more human side of the business, which is serving the customers, interacting with them, finding out their needs, their wants, their evolving palates.

0: This program is available on demand for free on MeWatch.
1: At 8 a.m. in Bengaluru, or Bangalore as the locals call it, India's tech machine rumbles to life. But the road to the country's Silicon Valley is a long one for people who work there.
2: There are no roadblocks up ahead, no vehicles broken down in the middle of the road, no accidents either. And yet, these vehicles stand bumper to bumper in traffic, barely moving an inch. And this is not an unusual sight either. This is just another rush hour traffic jam in Bengaluru.
1: Software engineer Shikhar Chaucharia has to travel 15 kilometers. It takes him more than an hour. It's time that could be spent innovating, not idling. Now he works from home 2 days a week, joining millions, adapting to a city, choking on its own success.
3: My company reimburses cab fare. I always take an AC cab and kind of get some of my work done in the cab. But I mean, that's not feasible for everyone. And I wouldn't have been able to get about an hour's worth of work during my commute, which I usually get because of the reimbursement. But yeah, if you're traveling by bus or an auto, it's very unproductive.
4: Apart from work, getting stuck in traffic, even for leisure activities, that must also be a pain, right?
3: Yeah, so the thought of traveling 15 kilometers in Bangalore traffic, that's the reason I've not met most of my friends for a while. But yeah, we somehow manage.
1: That's the story for many of Bengaluru's 1 million IT professionals who power the Asia-Pacific's biggest tech hub. Global giants such as Google, Visa and Coca-Cola have flocked here for its talent pool. But that very success has spawned new problems. Recent years of rapid growth have stretched Bengaluru far beyond its early boundaries. Into this star-shaped urban sprawl, typical of cities that grew faster than they could plan.
5: Over a period of time, especially after 70s, after 80s, the demand for housing increased significantly. And after 1900s and after 2000, it just went berserk, especially when the IT sector came in.
1: Parts of Bengaluru showcase modern urban design, while others, such as older settlements, evolved organically without structure. The result? A patchwork city where modern meets makeshift, creating the perfect storm for gridlock. TomTom's 2024 Traffic Index ranks Bengaluru the third slowest traffic in the world, about 34 minutes for every 10 kilometers, ranking worse than London and Manila. And a 2023 study puts the economic cost of this congestion at close to $2 billion a year and about 700,000 hours of lost productivity. Traffic congestion also negatively impacts mental health by increasing stress, anxiety and irritability, potentially leading to depression, insomnia and fatigue. Officials say the main driver of Bengaluru's congestion is the sheer number of vehicles on the road. 12 million are registered, about 2.5 million of them cars.
2: Bengaluru feels like a city built for cars and buses, not for people. The footpaths are in disrepair in some areas, the bicycle lanes are missing, and even crossing the streets can feel like a survival test. For a city that's gridlocked with traffic, this isn't just a matter of inconvenience. It's a daily drain on time, money, energy, and quality of life.
1: As Bengaluru continues to battle gridlock, it is trying some new ideas, deploying more than 300 AI-enabled cameras to better manage traffic, and rolling out apps to help commuters plan their routes on the public transport system. But some urban planners say real change will come only when the city becomes friendlier to pedestrians and cyclists, not just cars.
5: But knowing that how other cities have grappled with this problem internationally, it takes about 20 to 25 years to put that infrastructure, all of it together in place.
1: For commuters such as Shikhar Chaucharia, the question isn't where Bangalore can fix its traffic, it's when. Because in a city where time is money, every minute lost comes at a cost. And here, the bill keeps growing.
6: This July, when tradition meets transformation, new possibilities take shape. Embark on a slow simmer journey into the heart of Singapore's hawker culture.
7: Hawker culture is so key to our identity.
6: Where generations of heritage, craftsmanship and flavour are reimagined for a new era.
8: We should be in your bucket list.
6: From life behind bars to life behind the stove.
8: I'm willing to pitch everything.
6: Former offenders step into the demanding world of veteran hawkers, taking on its challenges for a chance to prove that their past does not determine their future.
8: The deal breaker for me is if they go back into their old way.
6: As the world's demand for clean energy continues to grow, is nuclear power the answer? Unpack the complexities of science, politics and innovation as we explore the role nuclear energy could play in building a cleaner, greener future.
9: What lies beneath the ground here is in high demand, and countries around the world want a piece of it.
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1: Good evening, I'm Lo Pui Su. Tonight's top stories. Thailand and Malaysia work to improve ties long tested by trouble on the borders, lifting recent tit-for-tat bans on seafood. A leaders' meeting giving India a breakthrough deal on uranium to build capacity in nuclear energy, and Australia a win on diversifying trade. On diversification and depth, also on security, a treaty on defence signed this week between Australia and Fiji could gain member number 3 in the Pacific. A 3-week ceasefire in doubt as US attacks continue on Iran and Tehran targets American military assets in the Persian Gulf. A cleanup far from complete after one of the most destructive storms in years, China's southern regions already bracing for a weekend hit from Typhoon Barbie.

0: Taiwan's exports soar on chip shipments thanks to unbridled demand for artificial intelligence. As Malaysia's central bank holds the benchmark interest rate steady for the sixth straight policy meeting, despite inflationary risks from the conflict in the Middle East. Thailand and Malaysia are moving ahead with plans for a special border economic zone, deepening ties on trade while addressing long-standing issues on the border. The agreement today as Prime Minister Anwar Ibrahim hosted Thai counterpart Anutin Chatwirakul in Putrajaya. To also resolving a spat that started in May when Bangkok imposed restrictions on Malaysian caught seafood, citing concerns over chemical residue, Kuala Lumpur imposing its own controls in response. The Prime Minister has also pledged stronger agricultural cooperation. Mr. Anutin is on his first visit to Malaysia since being reappointed as Prime Minister in March. And we're joined by CNA senior correspondent Melissa Goh in Kuala Lumpur, as well as our Thailand correspondent Saksis Sarsambat, standing by for us as well in Bangkok. Melissa, we start with you. The main outcomes, we've mentioned just a few from this meeting today between the two prime ministers.
1: Well, in a very truly ASEAN way, both Prime Minister Anwar and his Thai counterpart, Mr. Anutin, were warm and friendly, like two close neighbours. Although this is ultimately his first official visit since his reappointment. Prime Minister Anutin was playing the saxophone during lunch, and both prime ministers were seen singing. Now, the message here is very clear, and there's nothing that the two neighbours cannot resolve amicably. There is no ruffled feathers here. Despite the ongoing seafood trade spat hurting both sides' farmers, Malaysia in a tit-for-tat suspended imports of prawns from Thailand last month after Thailand restricted its sea bass exports, citing chemical residuals. Now, an MOU was quickly ironed out today and signed by both countries' agricultural ministers, witnessed by both prime ministers, to pave the way for the resumption of trade in fishery and agricultural products. Now, Mr. Anwar has described the bilateral meeting today as fruitful, while Prime Minister Anutin called it productive. Now, despite the agriculture being a sensitive topic for both countries because they're seen as competing with each other, from seafood to durian. Now, nevertheless, Prime Minister Anwar signalled the urgency to resolve the spat as soon as possible, to set up a framework, although it's still a work in progress, to sort out the common standards on biosecurity, on phytosanitary certification and so on. Let's have a listen.
2: We agreed also to proceed with the special border economic zones and to facilitate exchanges in immigration customs between the two countries. And we have resolved this issue of outstanding issues of fisheries with both ministers' commitment. And they wanted the memorandum to continue and be effected in 1.5 months. And we agreed it should be effected in 1 week.
1: Now, for starters, both countries have agreed to set up a joint working group to formulate a framework for import and export, as well as implement and supervise them in a fast and transparent manner. Now, the leaders also announced fresh target to beef up bilateral trade to $30 billion next year and tighten cooperation in digital and green economy in high-tech industries, strengthen food and energy security, not just between both countries, but across the region of ASEAN as a whole.
0: Melissa, plans as well to further develop that special border economic zone. How's that coming along?
1: Well, the special borders economic zone spanning the east and the west corridors aim to improve the livelihood of the people ultimately living in the southern Thailand and also the northern states of Peninsula Malaysia. Now, it involves joint infrastructure development to improve flood mitigation and facilitate multimodal connectivity. Now, both leaders spoke about reviving the railway service from Rantau Panjang to Kolo on the east side and extending the double-tracking rail network from Ipoh all the way to Hat Yai, as well as a new road alignment with inland ports and so on. Now, in fact, both Mr. Anutin and Prime Minister Anwar will be heading to the borders tomorrow to launch the new checkpoint in Sadao, which is going to be the biggest, Mr. Anutin said, to further facilitate cross-border trade and movement of goods and people. is an area of immense potential, they said, and stimulating economic activities in southern Thailand is definitely a priority of both leaders.
0: Well, Saksit, we just heard Melissa, their priority certainly for Mr. Anutin is stabilizing the deep south of Thailand, and Malaysia could play a part in doing that.
3: Indeed, very much so. Even though both men have been singing Can't Help But Falling in Love earlier today, this is in stark contrast to the situation that we are seeing at the deep southern border of Yalapatadi, Naratiwa, that are seeing insurgency conflict for over 20 plus years now that has cost thousands of people their lives. And even though it has become somewhat of a low intensity conflict between the insurgents and the Thai military, but there has been a slight uptick in incidents such as bomb attacks on gas stations and police checkpoints, and also lately as well that two Malaysian tourists have been caught in such an improvised attack as well, injured but still alive. So this is has definitely rattled the government of Prime Minister Anutin Jambirakorn, who is just the latest of a series of governments trying to tackle the problem in the south. But the problem is that with the multiple changes in government also meant that we had a multiple change in the chief negotiator of the Thai government that is going to talk with the Barisi Revolusi Nasional, one of the largest militant groups in the deep south. Their last talks have taken place in Kuala Lumpur in 2025. We understand they're supposed to take place again later this year in September, also by Kuala Lumpur. And that also shows how important Malaysia is here in helping to facilitate these talks, and something that Prime Minister Anutin is also very thankful about. Let's have a listen.
4: First, on connectivity and border development, I inform Premier Anwar that ending violence and addressing the challenges in Thailand's southern border provinces remains a top priority for my government. Today, we reaffirm our shared conviction that peace and development must go hand in hand. Peace creates the conditions for development, while development helps build lasting peace.
3: Now, of course, here the hope is that the economic cooperation between the two countries is benefiting both sides of the border, and especially the deep south of Thailand that has seen not a lot of investment over the past decades.
0: Well, thanks for that. CNA senior correspondent before that, Melissa Goh, live from Kuala Lumpur, and our Thai correspondent, Saksit Sarsambat, live for us there in Bangkok. Thank you. And Thailand looking to Malaysia, as we heard there, to find grounds for peace in its troubled south. Saitan Hansakul from the Economist Intelligence Unit assesses the baby steps to end decades of insurgency later on this bulletin. ASEAN Chair, the Philippines, has invited top diplomats in the bloc to meet Myanmar's new foreign minister in Bangkok. Vietnam confirming that Foreign Minister Le Hui Ching will be taking part on Sunday. ASEAN working for resolution on Myanmar with the newly civilian leader, Min Aung Hlaing, coming to office with a vow to normalize ties. Thailand has pledged to help Napier Daw bridge that gap. Bangkok also proposing informal talks between top diplomats and Myanmar's Foreign Minister Thin Maung Swe. During the ASEAN summit in May, at least one member did not support in-person meetings with Myanmar's foreign minister, citing Myanmar's lack of progress on ASEAN's proposed five-point consensus. Vietnam says the Bangkok meetings will be a chance for dialogue and reconciliation.
2: We in Malaysia is of the opinion that the best way to resolve this long-standing issue is through effective engagement and to allow for Myanmar people to decide for themselves. And Thailand is an important friend and neighbor, can play a pivotal role. Thank you very much to the Foreign Minister for taking an initiative to invite all ASEAN foreign ministers to deliberate this further and listen to the various parties, including the new Myanmar Foreign Minister.
0: Well, New Zealand is considering joining a defence alliance signed just days ago between Australia and Fiji. Prime Minister Christopher Luxon says signing up would be a logical next step, given the existing close cooperation on security in the region. The Ocean of Peace Alliance ensures Australia and Fiji will come to each other's defence. And for Canberra is in addition to similar agreements signed with Papua New Guinea and Vanuatu after China inked a security pact with the Solomon Islands in 2022. But the agreement on Monday followed just hours after with a Chinese test fire of a nuclear-capable ballistic missile into the Pacific. Australia, New Zealand and Japan expressing their outrage and their common ally, Washington, calling the launch irresponsible. Beijing, though, stressing the test was just part of routine training. Well, India and Australia have finalized a uranium supply deal after years of deliberation. The agreement confirmed during Prime Minister Narendra Modi's visit to Australia. Roger Maynard covered the details for CNA from Sydney.
5: Relations between Australia and India have rarely been stronger, and Thursday's meeting between the country's two leaders clearly demonstrated their commitment to even closer ties in the years ahead. The most headline-grabbing development from today's talks in Melbourne was an agreement to pave the way for billions of dollars worth of uranium to be exported to India.
6: The arrangement facilitates Australian uranium exports to India to help increase the share of non-fossil fuel power capacity, providing an additional market for the Australian resources sector.
7: Australia se bharat ko uranium supply ka maar khulega aur hamare clean energy ke uddeshon ko nayi taakat milegi. 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
5: To illustrate the scale of this breakthrough, it's important to note that it'll end a decade of delays to regular uranium shipments to India because of Australian fears the fuel could be used for nuclear weapons. Those reservations now appear to have been resolved, and although the fine details of the pact are yet to emerge, Australia's Prime Minister, Anthony Albanese, welcomed the deal to enable uranium exports to India for peaceful purposes such as nuclear energy. He also announced the pair had signed a joint declaration strengthening bilateral defence cooperation. And herein lies the underlying theme to these talks.
6: Australia values India as a top-tier security partner, and the declaration reflects our shared commitment to a peaceful, stable and prosperous Indo-Pacific region.
7: Our maritime security collaboration roadmap says
5: there was no shortage of mutual aberration in these talks, but they have clearly paved the way to an ongoing and prosperous long-term partnership. And that's partly because Australia has such a large Indian population these days. Nearly a million people here have Indian heritage, and that's why Mr. Modi has got such a huge reception. Nearly 30,000 people crowding into Melbourne's Marvel Stadium for a massive welcome to the Indian Prime Minister. Roger Maynard, CNA, Sydney.
0: And Ershan Garg is covering this visit for CNA. He joins us live from New Delhi. Ershan, what came out of today's talks? Those are critical for India.
8: Well, the headline has certainly been the uranium supply deal. This is something that's been in the works for more than 10 years now. And this is crucial for India because just last year in 2025, the Indian government set itself a very ambitious target of producing 100 gigawatts of clean energy using nuclear fuel. And this comes at a time when India has been pivoting hard towards sources of energy which are non-polluting as it wants to decarbonize its industries, its power sector massively. And this is going to be hugely helpful for India, which wants to produce electricity using nuclear energy. Apart from that, the bulk of the topics that we saw being covered between the two prime ministers certainly had the Asia-Pacific and the Indo-Pacific region very much in focus. We saw the we saw how the two leaders talked about a renewed focus towards shared commitments in the defence field, which certainly cover the maritime areas. And Indian Prime Minister Narendra Modi said, reiterating that India's position in this regard is that it wants a free and open Indo-Pacific region where there is freedom of navigation for everybody. And he also called on Australia to serve as natural partners with India in the future. We're also seeing the joint statement that's shared by the two countries talking about how they want to bring in traditional partners like Japan and US also in this wider framework. And this call comes at a time when analysts have been seeing India playing a critical role in counterbalancing China's influence in the region.
0: And Roshan, of course, Mr. Modi is in Australia. Before he arrived, he was in Indonesia. Tomorrow, he leaves for New Zealand. Will there be any more deliverables we can expect between now and when he leaves tomorrow for New Zealand?
8: Well, the big ticket item during Prime Minister Modi's trip to New Zealand is going to be operationalizing the free trade agreement that the two countries have already signed. And this is being seen as a mark of the Indian markets opening up to developed countries which have been closed off, which had been closed off up until a few years ago to a vast number of countries. Under this free trade deal, 100% of Indian exports are going to be tariff free going into New Zealand, and more than 50% of New Zealand's imports coming into India are going to be tariff-free as well. And this is a sign, analysts say, of New Delhi showcasing that it wants to broad-base its trade strategies as it tries to reduce its reliance on trade from China, but also Washington, D.C. at the same time. Apart from that, New Zealand's Prime Minister Christopher Luxon has talked about how India and New Zealand can once again cooperate in the field of maritime security. And in that domain, both countries can also potentially look at intelligence sharing options as well. But he says that trade is going to be the big bedrock on which this relationship is going to be built.
0: Right, okay. So that will happen. Outcomes potentially in New Zealand. Thanks, Roshan Gao, for CNA live there from New Delhi. Still ahead on this bulletin, Apple supplier Luxshare Precision in a tepid start to its Hong Kong listing, ending the first day of trade underwater. Plus,
9: I wouldn't say China's cheap, but definitely, you know, all the entry valuation multiple is still half of US, so that makes China very compelling. So there's a lot of interest.
0: The founder of Primavera Capital, Fred Hu, tells CNA's Roland Lim why he thinks Chinese markets are still attractive.
10: Singapore, you've heard of it.
11: But do you know it? Next on Singapore Hour. Back to school? More like back to cool at Singapore's trendiest hangout.
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15: Saturday on Japan Hour. Cycle around Kumamoto, first to the impenetrable castle that was damaged in an earthquake. Next, see how artisans make maga mono from cypress wood. 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
1: Chance for Portugal. It's Ronaldo. It's 1-0 Portugal. And it's a moment of world.
15: Brought to you by main sponsors Sing Life, Starry Blue Panda Remit, and the following co-sponsors.
0: In business, Malaysia has kept its key interest rate as it is and has given no hint of an increase in the months ahead. Bank Negara's overnight policy rate staying at 2.75% for more than 3 years. Analysts say the bank will likely continue to hold. Central Bank projects inflation to stay within target based on policy measures and demand. Consumer prices rising the fastest in May in almost 2 years, but still one of the lowest compared to other ASEAN countries, with subsidies shielding most from the impact of spiking energy prices. India and the Philippines have raised their rates this year on fiscal concerns and also to address inflation triggered by imported energy prices. Malaysia's KLCI ending the day in the red, while the ringgit appreciated marginally against the dollar. And Taiwan continuing to benefit from the global AI boom. Exports in June up more than 40% at almost $75 billion. That's still, though, lower than the record set in March and also below estimates. The island also importing more than expected, partly due to surging oil prices. While June's figures still give the island a healthy trade surplus, but still at its narrowest in more than a year. The largest sectors were Infocom and audio products, which were up more than 70%, while electronic parts up almost a third from a year ago. The blockade at the Strait of Hormuz is sending the island's oil import bill up almost 68%, even though the actual volume was down more than 6%. I was hoping to cash in on the AI-related rally. Chinese memory chip titan CXMT entering the final stage of the country's most anticipated listing this year, and it opens investor subscriptions next week. The chipmaker will offer some 6.7 billion shares, raising around $4.3 billion when it goes public in Shanghai. Chipmakers hoping to draw on investor interest in the sector. CXMT produces DRAM chips used by AI models to process data. It's the fourth largest DRAM maker in the world. Apple supplier Luxshare Precision Industry failing to impress on its trading debut on the Hong Kong Stock Exchange. Still, though, the city's largest listing this year, raising about $3.1 billion. Shares closing at 62.30, that's of course Hong Kong dollars, down 1.55% after falling as much as 9.6% during the session. The debut by the Guangdong-based manufacturer, part of a wave of Hong Kong listings by Chinese tech and advanced manufacturing firms. Luxshare was one of seven Chinese companies to debut on the HKX main board today. With all posting lackluster performances, analysts say investors are becoming more cautious about richly valued companies and the outlook for AI following the recent pullback in chip stocks.
2: Five of the IPO listed on Wednesday, actually one of them already dropped below their IPO offering price. That means even they received like a very huge oversubscription, like a few thousand times, but somehow investor take more closer look to their fundamentals instead of just pour all the money into IPO market, just like lottery. It's not the same case anymore. But in terms of Luxshare, I think it's definitely a very competitive IPO, especially when we talk about the Apple supply chain. I think this is a good company in a long-term perspective.
0: China may be back on investor radars, but the rebound is still uneven. CNA's Ronan Lim spoke with Fred Hu, founder and chairman of Primavera Capital.
3: Asian economies have also proven to be quite resilient.
9: not in part because of the various initiatives of energy transition underway. And a notable example is China's SURF, where China being the largest consumer of energy and the largest importer of crude oil in the world, and the biggest customer of Iran. So far, the impact has been fairly muted. That's because now more than half of the new power generation is derived from renewable sources, whether it's solar and the wind and the hydro and increasingly nuclear as well. So China has succeeded in building a diverse, resilient energy system.
3: This time last year, you said that China is down but not out. Since then, investors have been steadily piling into the Chinese market and the Chinese assets again. So what's brought about this change, even with the global market swings?
9: Well, first and foremost, is China's sheer size, scale, and the opportunity set, right? So, when China emerged out of the pandemic, self-isolation, and where geopolitics still a big concern, but the markets wake up to see the opportunities in the Chinese economy. So start to warm up, and then last year, Hong Kong recaptured the crown as the biggest IPO market in the world. So with just more companies, next new generation of tech innovative companies coming to the public markets, that obviously has captured global investors' interest. So capital start to flow back to the region. I wouldn't say it's a tidal wave, but it's definitely a sharper reversal from the capital outflow we saw a couple of years ago.
3: From a private equity perspective, where are the more attractive opportunities in China right now?
9: Well, it's not just single one. I think it's a broad array of opportunities in the private equity space. From AI, we already talked about it, right? To robotics, to biotech, and even to consumer and the services. I wouldn't say China is cheap, but definitely, all the entry valuation multiple is still half of US, so that makes China very compelling. So there's a lot of interest and there's a lot of opportunities depending on your specific strategy.
3: At the same time, Beijing is looking into restricting access and funding into its most advanced AI models to overseas parties. I mean, the Meta Manus deal was the catalyst to that. At the same time, Washington also restricting US capital into Chinese AI. Are we moving towards a two permanently separated tech capital markets, do you think?
9: I hope not. Right. It's clear over the last couple of years, especially the Biden administration has introduced a variety of draconian rules restricting U.S. capital from investing in Chinese AI quantum semiconductors. By contrast, China has not introduced similar reciprocal rules. This Meta Manus deal you refer to is not meant to curb international capital to access Chinese frontier AI model or lab. Rather, this is not just investment, this is actually acquisition. And without obviously going through proper channel in terms of communication, filing, and approval, regardless what happened, I think it's unfortunate. It sends the wrong signal, so I hope this is an isolated case. As far as I could tell, China remains receptive to investment in global capital into Chinese tech space.
0: Still ahead on this bulletin, a thaw in ties as Thailand's prime minister visits Malaysia, but renewed violence along their shared border, raising security concerns. We discuss what this decades-old insurgency means for relations with our guest, Saitan Ongsakun, from the Economist Intelligence Unit, in just a moment after this break. Major sirens and explosions in Iran and several Gulf states as Washington and Tehran trade fresh strikes for a second day.
4: AI made this Philippine worker 15 times more productive. So why hasn't her pay gone up? And the hotter it gets, the less he earns. Plus, he didn't invent a new product. He found a better way to sell it. On Money Mind, Wednesday on CNA.
5: まともになりたい、普通の生活がしたい。37、8年帰ってないので、交差してます。
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15: ジョハツサンデー on CNA。 This July, when tradition meets transformation, new possibilities take shape.
25: 日本は
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15: Former offenders step into the demanding world of veteran hawkers, taking on its challenges for a chance to prove that their past does not determine their future.
27: The deal breaker for me is if they go back into their old way.
15: As the world's demand for clean energy continues to grow, is nuclear power the answer? Unpack the complexities of science, politics, and innovation as we explore the role nuclear energy could play in building a cleaner, greener future.
28: What lies beneath the ground here is in high demand, and countries around the world want a piece of it.
15: This July on CNA. 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
0: And tonight's top stories, the U.S. and Iran intensify strikes, Washington hitting dozens of targets, while Tehran goes after American military assets across the Persian Gulf. India and Australia strike a deal on uranium exports. Narendra Modi lauding the agreement as critical to India's nuclear energy ambitions. And Thailand and Malaysia are moving ahead with a special border economic zone. They also resolved a seafood dispute in a prime minister's meeting in Putrajaya. Thai Prime Minister Anutin Chanwirakorn's visit coming amidst renewed concerns about return to separatist insurgency in Thailand's south. Pledges with Anwar Ibrahim to step up cooperation on border security and transnational crime, with deals signed on fisheries, agriculture and trade. We're joined by Saitan Hongsakun. She's senior analyst at the Economist Intelligence Unit. Thanks for joining us, Ms. Hongsakun. Earlier, we heard from Mr. Anutin, that's Thailand's prime minister. It's a priority development. He says peace and development go hand in hand. So security in the south tied very much to developing trade and the economy with Malaysia.
31: Yes, that's for sure. Today, during the meeting between the two prime ministers, we see the cooperation and memorandum of understanding signed on agricultural cooperation, among other things. And they are going to jointly develop the special economic zone in the border area. So this goes to show that the two countries see the values of resolving the trade conflicts from the past, the banning of imports of sea bass from Malaysia by Thailand, and the banning of shrimp imports by Malaysia from Thailand. So this will now be regulated by a more standardized set of regulations rather than unilateral action by one country. And the cooperation between the special economic zone will facilitate the agricultural products for the small, farmers and producers along the borders. And this will help to improve the local economy. So tomorrow, I think we will see more of the emphasis on security cooperation.
0: Thailand, the Thai government, rather, and the Malaysian government have every interest in making sure ties are good. But if Malaysia is to be the mediator or facilitator between the Thai government and separatist groups down south, can it do that?
31: Well, for Thailand, the spike in violence in the border area in the deep south is concerning. And also, Malaysia doesn't want to be seen as supporting these separatist movements. And the illegal smuggling of goods and human smuggling in the border area is what both countries have a shared objective of stopping. So tomorrow, we are going to see the two prime ministers inaugurate the opening of a road linking the two immigration centers in Malaysia, in Kedah and

0: McDonald's and Old Chunky did. Why? 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Who put curry in
1: my burger? Leverage on that front.
2: I think for Malaysia side, they are seen to be a facilitator and not an active participant that will favor one side over the other. Of course, government to government, Malaysia wants to maintain amicable ties with Thailand. So they will help to facilitate. And the next round of talk, the JCPP, which is the Joint Comprehensive Peace Agreement, will take part in Malaysia. I think the plan is this talk will start in September. So Malaysia, Thailand is keen to have Malaysia continue to play this role of facilitator.
1: Of course, if there's a real resolution, according to the JCPP, it's a matter of sequencing. So BRN, for example, does not want to cease violence before it sees a greater, larger diplomatic solution. But the Thai government may want to see a stop to violence before there's any kind of solution. Do you see any movement on this intractable problem on a border dispute over borders?
2: I think we've seen some improvement. In the past government under Prime Minister Pattongtan, the Thai government was quite insistent that the BRN stop the violence first before they talk. But Prime Minister Anutin, since he became Prime Minister in last year in September, and again re-elected this year, he has tried to start this negotiation again. And without insisting that violence stopped. And in fact, the fact that the Thai side has increased military operations and the Malaysian side has actually started to look after the borders more vigilantly, ironically led to the increased act of violence. Not in terms of how many times it happens, but the severity of the act. The BRN now wants to engage in activities that cause more damage and cause more highly visible, to send a message to Thailand that they insist on the negotiation to have self-governing rules. So this is something that Thailand will have to consider when they next speak. But it's unlikely, in my view. I think it's very unlikely that the BRN will have everything that they have demanded from Thailand.
1: And whether they get everything depends on how much Mr. Arnoton sees in terms of priority. He's called this a top priority. How would you rank many things he has to do? Is this a top priority for Mr. Arnoton?
2: Well, in his own words, he said it's one of his top priority. Mr. Anutin has a lot of things on his plate. Obviously, the dispute with Cambodia is still ongoing, so I would imagine that will be one of his top priorities. The economy is facing a lot of challenges. That would be his top priority, and all the structural economic issue making Thailand more energy efficient and looking after the different parts of the country, lifting the income of the different income groups to address income inequality. Those are all his priority, but The southern violence is definitely has caught his attention, and I think he will deal with it, I think, in a flexible but decisive manner. And I think I have no doubt, seeing the way he addressed Cambodia, that he will be quite adamant with the Thai national interest.
1: Given the death toll, more than 7,000, definitely more concern to Mr. Arnoton. Thanks so much, Ms. Saitan Hong Sokun, Senior Analyst, Economist Intelligence Unit.

0: Thank you. Well, the U.S. and Iran have intensified their exchange of fire in the Gulf as President Donald Trump made fresh threats on Iranian civilian infrastructure. The U.S. Central Command says it hit some 90 targets across Iran aimed at further degrading Tehran's ability to threaten the Strait of Hormuz. Three tankers in the crucial waterway were struck this week. Tehran says the U.S. strikes are causing a serious disruption to the reopening of Hormuz, which has seen increased traffic in the past 2 weeks. Iran state media also reporting a U.S. airstrike near the Bushehr nuclear power plant. The IRNA news agency says the facility's perimeter and several other locations were hit. Meanwhile, Tehran confirms the resumption of strikes on American assets in Kuwait, Bahrain and Qatar. Chagrithi Davi for CNA joins us live from Washington, D.C. Chagrithi, again, we look to you to clarify the messages coming out of Washington. What are the intentions? What is the plan?
1: Well, if you look at what's being said, US President Donald Trump at NATO said that it's over, referring to the ceasefire. But then afterwards, he made comments along the lines of Iran is very desperate to make a deal. Iran hasn't publicly confirmed its intention to resume negotiations. But crucially, both sides have not said that they are not going to negotiate any further publicly. So there is a small, albeit very small, glimmer of hope of the prospect of potential negotiations down the line. President Trump has also said that he does not expect the military action by the US to be a long-term action. But there are risks here, and there is a risk of a protracted, not quite war, but no deal being made situation where the region is just plunged into this long-term heightened state of tension, which threatens global markets, threatens uncertainty for a long period of time. But then there's also the risk of potential miscalculation. For example, Iran could accidentally hit energy infrastructure in a Gulf region, something like that, which could then draw neighbors into a longer protracted war. Mediators at the moment are just scrambling to try to stop escalations. And so negotiations do seem a way off until that happens.
0: And the end goal for Mr. Trump would have been that nuclear program in Iran. But meanwhile, what happens in the Strait of Hormuz? What happens to U.S. partners and allies in the Gulf?
1: Well, as we're seeing, Waisu, the U.S. has struck around 90 Iranian targets. Iran has responded by striking U.S. military bases in Bahrain and Qatar, and the IRGC is saying that they're ready to expand their strikes to other American bases in the region. With the collapse of the ceasefire, of course, where the prospect of normalization of shipping across the strait becomes a much further far-flung prospect. Oil markets are once again in a state of upheaval, which means you've got unpredictable prices and supply of oil affecting the global economy. Interestingly, analysts are saying that even if a ceasefire is adopted again, even if negotiations happen, the Iranians are not going to let go of the leverage that they clearly have over the strait. So even if they come to some sort of agreement on that memorandum of understanding to uphold it, you've got issues like sea mines, damaged infrastructure, the prospect of tolls in the strait that are really going to complicate the situation further as obstacles to normalization of trade through the strait. And so what we're seeing really is a precarious, already precarious situation in the Middle East, having just become even more precarious.
0: Thanks, Chagrithi Davi for CNA from Washington, D.C. Still ahead on this bulletin, dozens dead as southern China deals with the aftermath of floods and braces for a new powerful storm.
2: Singapore, you've heard of it.
3: But do you know it? Explore our neighborhoods.
4: So I welcome you to Little India. 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
11: Over 3,800 workers retrenched in the first quarter of this year, the highest in four quarters.
12: The moment I left, everything is replaced by AI.
11: Are there employers using AI as an excuse to fire people?
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11: 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Just give it to me, guys. I can take it.
14: For once, the middle-aged folks like us have an advantage.
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0: 每个人都讲我的鸡饭是最好吃的。
1: My IFBB is special. The customer feedback is very good.
2: I want to bring it down to the next generation so that this hawker trade will not die off.
3: I mean, wasted 20 years inside.
4: For hawker, people don't judge. You come and buy food, you also won't ask me whether I'm an ex-convict or not.
5: I'm very grateful Madam Haja teach me this sambal. Then I feel like, alamak, someone trusted me.
6: 没有人这样炒东西的，再怎么炒，怎么炒，你都没有动到底的。
0: 来，拿下来，来，不是这样的，不是这样的。
5: Today haven't finished frying around 150 kg a lot. Not okay, Haja. I came here to train, Haja. I not come here to work.
7: Today we are here to judge this new hawker's skill.

0: Taiwan is bracing for the arrival of Typhoon Bavi. Sea and land warnings have been issued as the storm bears down from the Pacific, with its closest approach expected tonight. Local officials have activated emergency response measures, while schools, businesses and transport services have closed as a precaution. Ferry services, flights have been cancelled, while residents in vulnerable areas have been advised to avoid mountains, rivers and the coast, with the risk of flooding and landslides. And CNA's senior correspondent Victoria Jen reports authorities in Taiwan have mobilized resources and made their preparations ahead of Typhoon Bavi.
1: Nearly 30,000 military personnel have been placed on standby for evacuations and rescue operations. Local governments have also been clearing drains, preparing emergency shelters, and getting ready to evacuate residents in high-risk areas if necessary. Now, Taiwan's critical infrastructure is also gearing up. Taiwan Power Company has more than 7,000 workers on standby, along with repair vehicles, heavy equipment and backup generators, so power can be restored quickly if the grid is damaged. Now, residents are also being urged to stock up on food, water, and other essentials and avoid coastal areas as conditions begin to deteriorate. Some disruption has already begun, and it's expected to increase over the next 48 hours. Ferry services to several offshore islands have already been suspended. Airlines are allowing passengers to change or cancel flights, and more domestic flight cancellations and mountain road closures are expected as the weather deteriorates. Fishermen have also been urged to avoid heading out to sea, with forecasters warning of dangerous waves and rough seas around Taiwan's coast.
0: China's southeast also bracing for Typhoon Bavi, expected to make landfall in Fujian province after passing Taiwan. Emergency measures are in place, with communities still recovering from the devastation of tropical storm Maysak. In the southern Guangxi region, the death toll from Maysak rising to 39, days of torrential rain inundating communities, breaching reservoirs and forcing more than 130,000 people to leave their homes. Rescue teams still delivering food, drinking water and medical supplies to flooded areas, while drones and boats have been deployed to reach isolated villages. In Guigang, authorities are racing to evacuate students stranded at an education park. More than 10,000 impacted by power and internet outages and water shortages. A monsoon rain battering central regions in South Korea, triggering floods and forcing hundreds from their homes. Authorities say one person is missing, damage to property after the worst hit areas saw more than 130 millimeters of rain in just 8 hours. Rivers bursting banks, flooding homes and prompting emergency rescue. Disruptions to transport services as well. The state weather agency has issued flood and landslide advisories, with monitoring stepped up in areas prone to floods and landslides, with more rain forecast ahead. A case of AI voice cloning has sparked discussion on Chinese social media. In recent months, a well-known voice actor has claimed AI-generated versions of his voice have become so widespread that some platforms are mistaking his real voice as machine-generated.
2: 我冠军侯说我是中国历代武将可望而不可及的最高山峰忘了。
0: Our millions of netizens have heard Shen Anyu's distinctive voice. This actor spending years narrating online videos, from film explainers to animation commentaries. 3 years ago, his voice was involuntarily cloned using artificial intelligence. According to Chinese media, this has resulted in a loss of voice acting jobs, with his monthly income dropping to just one-fifth of what it had been at its peak. Mr. Shen says he has repeatedly asked people to stop using his cloned voice, but apparently to no avail.
3: 在网络上证明我是个人都很难。这三年，我连告一个人的钱我都没攒下来。这三年发展出了多少我的AI，我怎么去搞？从源头上断不了。
0: That's Asia Tonight. Headlines anytime at cna.asia. 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Good night.

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3: In a remote village 2,000 meters above sea level, Sri Sibigan Primary School in Nepal has a rather unconventional curriculum. Besides subjects like English, math and science, students are also taught the basics of mountain climbing. The students here are ethnically Sherpas. With many growing up to work as mountain guides, the school believes that starting young will give the children a head start in their career. With no government funding, lessons are conducted by volunteers. They teach for 1 week a month before returning to their day jobs as mountain guides. When one leaves, another takes their place. The students start their training scaling a nearby rock face, working their way up to a much higher climb by the end of the school year. This initiation in mountaineering has shaped the children's aspirations, with many now dreaming of climbing Mount Everest.
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0: Vietnam's property market is red hot.
1: Those who bought land in Thu Duc in 2010 or in Da Nang in 2005 have multiplied their wealth many times over.
0: Its cities are being transformed by new apartments, townships, and mega projects.
2: Where we're actually creating the about like 300 hectare plus projects.
0: But soaring prices are putting home ownership out of reach for many.
3: Theo ước tính của em, nếu giá nhà không tăng quá nhanh thì sẽ mất khoảng 25 đến 30 năm để có thể sở hữu nhà.
4: That's why you can see many more and more the empty projects and unfinished projects.
0: Now, Vietnam's property picture is drawing comparisons to its northern neighbor.
5: Là thị trường bất động sản nếu cứ để như thế này thì chắc chắn là đến 1-2 năm nữa là sẽ rơi vào ngữ cảnh như của Trung Quốc.
0: As Vietnam's property prices climb, is it experiencing a boom or bubble?

0: In the heart of downtown Ho Chi Minh City, Dong Khoi Street stands as a symbol of prosperity and modernity. This main shopping street frequently ranks among the world's most expensive retail locations. Last year, it came in 17th, with an annual rental price of around $3,700 per square meter. And away from Dong Khoi Street, much of Ho Chi Minh City and Vietnam's property market has been running hot.
1: Vietnamese real estate has, broadly speaking, appreciated strongly over the past two decades.
0: In particular, prices in the two largest cities, Hanoi and Ho Chi Minh, have soared.
2: Thì cụ thể là thành phố Hồ Chí Minh và Hà Nội thì nó có cái giá tăng hơi đột biến tại một số khu vực. 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
0: On average, apartment prices in these two cities jumped by around 20-30% in 2025. Even second-tier cities like Da Nang saw 25% rise. In the first quarter of this year, apartment prices in Hanoi reached around 128 million Vietnamese dong, or nearly $5,000 per square meter on average. In Ho Chi Minh City, they stood at about 112 million dong, or $4,300 per square meter.
1: Before 2022, Hanoi's market were generally quieter than Ho Chi Minh City. But from 2023 to 2024, Hanoi effectively exploded and spread outpaced the south, with apartment prices in certain western and eastern districts rising by 30 to 40% in just 12 to 18 months.
3: Because in Hanoi now, as you can see, is expected to be a hub of a big infrastructure projects, for example, like Red River for waterfront cities and the big bridge across Red the River and expansion projects of major transportation routes around Hanoi.
0: This puts Hanoi and Ho Chi Minh City's housing markets among the fastest rising out of all Southeast Asian cities. But as prices soar, the market faces an uncomfortable question. Is a bubble forming in Vietnam's property market?
3: There are some very clear signs of the bubble in Vietnam. For example, the price are increasing continuously. Why the number of transactions is decreased and the accumulation of unused and occupied housing is growing.
4: Thị trường bất động sản Việt Nam thì nó có một cái mà tôi cho rằng có thể tạo ra những cái rủi ro rất lớn là bởi vì tình trạng vài năm nay là giá bất động sản cứ tăng.
0: But first, we should note that Vietnam has two main housing segments. Social housing is government supported and reserved for eligible groups, such as lower income households. Commercial housing is built mainly by private developers and sold on the open market. Most reports of Vietnam's rising property prices refer to the commercial housing market, not social housing. So, what's driving Vietnam's property boom?
2: Thì một trong những cái nguyên nhân mà để tạo ra cái việc mà giá nó tăng cao như thế, đó là do cái phân khúc về cung cầu thị trường hiện nay đang chưa được cân bằng. 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
0: 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The 31-year-old works in the IT industry, while his wife is a tour operator at a French company. He moved to the big city in 2016 from his hometown in Xuân La in northwestern Vietnam.
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0: 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About 5.5 million dong, or roughly $210 per month, excluding utilities. 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They live about 16 kilometers outside Hanoi city center.
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0: 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They're saving to eventually buy a place of their own. A dream that feels further each day.
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0: 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As of 2026, the average home price in Vietnam is around 30 times the average annual household income.
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1: This question gets at what I call the Vietnam real estate paradox. When house price rise 15 to 20% a year, but average income grow by only 8 to 10%. The gap between earning and property values widened relentlessly in 2019. For the generation born in the 1919 and 2000, owning a home on earned income has become almost unthinkable.
0: In the south, in Ho Chi Minh City, 26-year-old Dinh Van Hong Long lives with his parents. He too wants a place to call his own.
6: Có, em luôn có một cái cảm giác thế. 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
0: 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But they recognize the importance of home ownership these days and are willing to put some money towards their son's future house.
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0: But with a monthly income just under $600, buying an apartment is a challenge, even with family support.
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0: With a mortgage out of reach for some would-be home buyers, who then is driving the surge in prices? What's behind the property paradox?
7: Over 3,800 workers retrenched in the first quarter of this year, the highest in four quarters.
8: The moment I left, everything is replaced by AI.
7: Are there employers using AI as an excuse to fire people?
9: Absolutely, yes.
7: If I'm going to go on this AI bandwagon, how long it's going to take me? Just give it to me, guys. I can take it.
10: For once, the middle-aged folks like us have an advantage.
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1: 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This one belongs to real estate investor Do Chung Hu. 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
1: During the pre-2023 boom years, property consultancies noted that much of the demand was driven by investors. Property Guru Vietnam operates one of the leading prop tech platforms in the country.
2: We did a survey for home buyers. We see that 70% of the buyers are people who live in, and then probably 28 and close to 30% are people who are looking for rental income. It's really small percentage, 3 to 4% are people who flip and sell.
1: Investors flock to real estate because it's one of the country's best performing asset classes. Gold is at the top, surging amid macroeconomic instability. Apartments and land plots come next, followed by stocks, with savings and foreign currencies near the bottom.
3: Vietnamese people have traditionally regarded real estate as a safe store of wealth, safer even than gold or bank deposits. During 2020 and 2021, in response to the COVID-19, the State Bank of Vietnam is a monetary policy and cut policy rates to historic lows. Idle capital inevitably sought out higher yielding investment, including real estate and equities.
4: There's common belief in Vietnam that land prices will be increasing forever because of population growth. Meanwhile, land cannot be expanded.
5: Tức là bốn khu vực chiến lược.
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1: 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Real estate became more than a career. It was a key to wealth.
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1: 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The top 20% of households now account for more than 40% of national income, giving many families the means to buy property as investment.
7: Còn nếu mà đầu tư vào sản xuất hàng hóa, kinh doanh dịch vụ, nâng cao chất lượng, tất cả những cái đó mệt mỏi lắm. 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
4: Owning the real estate in Vietnam is considered as a symbol of success and wealth, as well as something you can leave it to future generation. So everyone has a desire to own the properties at any cost.
1: Surveys show that buyers favored apartments. These housing types were commonly seen as having the most upside. And the reason for apartment demand is what is happening in major cities. Take Hanoi and Ho Chi Minh, for example. Each year, they both grow roughly 2% or more, adding about 200,000 people to their population. This is partly driven by rural-urban migration.
6: Trong 5 năm trở lại đây thì anh chị cũng thấy là tốc độ đô thị hóa Việt Nam rất là nhanh. 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
1: Vietnam's rapid economic growth has also drawn another group to the country, foreign professionals, presenting another pool of potential renters. Constance Quigley has called Ho Chi Minh City home for the past 4 months.
8: So we came here on vacation, and it was within 3 weeks that my children were like, no, mom, we want to stay here.
1: Constance is an entrepreneur and online educator. She can run her business from virtually anywhere.
8: Here in Vietnam, the culture and the people, there's a lot more courtesy. So I found that I can work at local cafes, I can work at bookstores, I can work in the park.
4: A lot of people, of the foreigners, love to go to Vietnam to live because the good environment, good beaches, and the house still affordable for them.
1: According to the government, there are over 135,000 foreigners working in Vietnam in 2025, up from roughly 100,000 in 2020. As for Constance and her family, they are looking to rent a service unit with 3 bedrooms.
8: I think Vietnam is one of the best offers that I have found when looking for housing.
1: With the red-hot demand for houses, developers are capitalizing. Vinhomes is the largest property developer in Vietnam. Over the past 15 years, it has sold more than 300,000 residential units. The company also owns the biggest land bank in the country.
9: And in 2018, we started to change to what we call the new city, or the mega projects concept, where we're actually creating the about like 300 hectare plus projects.
1: The builder targets locals from middle and upper income categories, while also serving the social housing market more recently.
9: Because the income household in Vietnam is rising, I think it's quite fast. And now it's make up of 16 to 20% of the Vietnam's populations. We also actually attract a lot of expat coming in as well. Majority, we can see that Korea, some China buys us as well.
10: Thị trường bất động sản Việt Nam, trong mắt các nhà đầu tư quốc tế, đặc biệt là các cái việc mà thu hút các cái dòng vốn FDI, là được đánh giá rất cao, và hiện nay cái dòng vốn FDI và thị trường bất động sản Việt Nam đang rất tốt và tích cực.
1: Are foreign investors responsible for driving up real estate prices then? The impact may be small. Vietnam law limits foreign ownership to 30% of the units in the condominium building and no more than 250 landed homes within a designated area.
3: Regarding foreign investor buyers, constrained by regulation on the number of units foreigners might purchase within a single project, it is therefore not a primary risk driver.
1: Instead, developers say part of the housing price hikes is due to rising costs.
9: Well, definitely from the developer's side, we can see that the cost of making a house is also rising as well. And one of the change is that the price of the land where we reimbursed to the land occupier previously would increase. So in turn, the cost of the land the government give to us also increase as well. The second thing is the construction cost. We talk about construction materials, we talk about the oil and petrol, we talk about the labor cost increase.
1: However, as developers cater to investors in the more affluent segment, some analysts warn of a supply-demand mismatch. High-end apartments are being built, while the demand is for more affordable options.
3: The mismatch is not accidental. It follows a clear economic and institutional logic. From a developer's perversity, profit margins, the land costs, construction costs, and regulatory costs of building a 2 billion dong apartment versus a 6 billion dong apartment do not differ enormously, but revenue triples.
6: Mặc dù nhu cầu thì cao, nhưng mà các chủ đầu tư lại chỉ thích khai thác vào phân khúc cao cấp. 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
1: And so, as developers in Vietnam are building big, there are growing whispers of a bubble risk.
11: My opinion, especially the customer feedback, is very good.
12: I want to bring it down to the next generation so that this hawker trade will not die off.
13: I've been wasted 20 years inside. For hawker, people don't judge. You come and buy 4 years old, ask me whether I'm an ex-convict or not.
14: I'm very grateful Madam Haja teach me this sambal. Then I feel like, alamak, someone trusted me.
15: 没有人这样炒东西的，再怎么炒，你都没有动到底了。来，拿下来，不是这样的。
14: Today haven't finished buying, around 150 kg, a lot. Not okay, I came here to train, I not come here to work.
16: Today we are here to judge this new hawker's skill.

0: AI made this Philippine worker 15 times more productive. So why hasn't her pay gone up?
1: ऐसा लगता है कि हम लावे के अंदर घुस रहे हैं.
0: And the hotter it gets, the less he earns. Plus, he didn't invent a new product. He found a better way to sell it. On Money Mind, Wednesday on CNA.
2: The first thing in the morning as Asia wakes up to a new day. Get up to speed with major events shaping lives in the region and other parts of the world.
3: Putting things in perspective with eye-opening reports and expert analysis as a new era of global politics breeds power struggles and shifting alliances.
2: We get to the heart of the matter and take stock of the issues you're invested in with on-the-ground reports and wall-to-wall coverage. But viewing it all from a regional lens because we put Asia first.
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9: 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Breathe in. You've just entered a timeless part of the island state.
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0: Vinhomes Ocean Park is a mega project in eastern Hanoi. Part of the wider Ocean City development, spanning nearly 1,200 hectares across three integrated townships.
1: So the Vinhomes Township is very different, where we actually create the what we call 15-minute cities, where the people can work, live and play just in one township.
0: This upscale residential area is about a 20-minute drive from Hanoi city centre. To plan and develop a mega project like this takes at least 7 to 8 years.
1: We have the water theme park, we have the lagoon, and also all the greenery space for the residents to come home and then enjoy. So usually we will go through the submissions, and the government will choose the developers based on the capability and the quality of the proposals.
0: According to one estimate, developers are constructing at least 27 mega urban projects across Vietnam. Combined, their investments exceed $115 billion. More than half the total investment is led by major developers, including Vingroup and Sun Group.
1: So for Vinhomes in the future, we only do mega projects. When I say about mega projects, it's about more than 2,000 to 3,000 hectares onwards.
0: Across Vietnam, more than 900 projects are under construction, representing a total of some 500,000 housing units.
2: On the demand side, the most fundamental driver is demographics and rapid urbanization. Vietnam has roughly 100,000 to 1 million new urban migrants each year that represent genuine organic demand. And these households have a real desire to upgrade their living conditions.
0: But the building spree has drawn comparisons to Vietnam's northern neighbor and the cautionary tale of its own real estate bubble. From the early 2000s to the late 2010s, China's property boom seemed unstoppable. Home prices soared, developers expanded, and families poured their savings into real estate. But after Beijing tightened restrictions on developer borrowing in 2020, years of debt-fueled growth and oversupply were laid bare. Developers defaulted, projects stalled, and by 2021, a key engine of the Chinese economy began to falter.
2: Comparing with China, there are several notable parallels. Business models heavily rely on resale revenue, high leverage, and outside role of land sale in local government finance.
0: So, what are the similarities to China's real estate bubble that might be a warning sign for Vietnam? For one, oversupply. For the first quarter of 2026, total real estate inventory of Vietnamese projects stood at almost 30,000. This includes apartments, individual houses and land plots. The market slowed in early 2026, with property transactions declining nearly 8% quarter on quarter to below 140,000.
3: Some people believe that the reason for the rising housing prices in Vietnam is the imbalance between the low supply and high demand. But I don't believe it, because, you know, looking at the high-end segments, it's accumulating a large number of unused and unoccupied apartments.
2: The buyer of high-end apartments today are predominantly investors, not owner-occupiers. When vacancy rates are high, estimate impact of Hanoi suggest 30 to 40% of units sitting empty. It is clear that supply is serving speculation rather than genuine housing need.
0: Another parallel is developer leverage. At its peak, Chinese developer Evergrande owed more than $300 billion, with liabilities exceeding five times the company's equity. Vietnamese developers are generally less indebted, though credit risks remain.
4: I think developers are facing a lot of challenge in the market right now. Basically, lending rate is high. Bonds have a bad reputation in the past, so it's harder for them to get funding.
2: And looking at the indicators, price to income ratio are far too high. Rental yields in many areas are only 2 to 3%, while borrowing costs sit at 8 to 9%. Many developers are carrying very high leverage. These are on genuine warning signs.
0: Another comparison lies in how homes are financed. In China, many apartments were sold before construction was completed. Buyers began servicing mortgages long before receiving their homes. When developers ran into financial trouble, some projects were delayed or abandoned, leaving buyers paying mortgages on unfinished properties. Vietnam has a similar pre-sales model.
3: The practice of selling first and building later is a very good way for the developer to take money from the buyer quite early without finishing the project. And so when the project is not finished, the developer faces no punishment at all.
2: For home buyers, the primary risk is purchasing a project and either not receiving the property at all or receiving something that does not match what was promised.
0: However, there are important differences between China's and Vietnam's real estate picture, which may reduce bubble risks.
1: Vietnam, our population is still increasing, and the main populations are still within the working age. So when you are within the working age, definitely you will have the demand for the home ownership. The home ownership rate in Vietnam is quite low as well. And the urbanization rate in Vietnam will only reach 50% in 2030. So all of that will have the positive impact into the property market.
2: There is important difference that makes Vietnam less systemically vulnerable. First, Vietnam real estate debt to GDP ratio is substantially lower than China. Second, the market is far smaller in scale. And third, Vietnamese banks moved to tighten property lending at an earlier stage.
0: In fact, Vietnam had previously tightened the market. In 2022, authorities cracked down on corporate bonds and stepped up scrutiny of property developers. At the same time, borrowing costs surged, with some mortgage rates rising to between 11 and 15%.
2: When policy tightened in 2022 to 2023, several issuers were unable to service their bond application, triggering a crisis of confidence across the market.
5: Trong các cái giai đoạn ấy nhiều trường hợp đã phải là bán tháo cắt lỗ rồi vân vân, nhiều những cái hoạt động ấy xảy ra. 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
0: Since the 2022 to 2023 downturn, Vietnam's property market has rebounded strongly. Now, policymakers are looking to rein in speculation once again. Can it do so while avoiding bubble risks?
6: 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Cycle around Kumamoto.

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1: TSC という夜逃げ屋を経営したんですけど、人知れずもう必要最小限度の荷物を出して、でもちろん行く場所誰も知られないように。
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3: Come with me.
4: We've never seen this before.
5: I'm going places.
6: This is our only chance! Is that the best you can do?

0: In Vietnam, one survey found that more than 60% of people under the age of 35 in large cities prefer renting to buying homes. The main reason? To avoid the financial stress of repayment as home prices rise. It's a choice that IT worker Duke and his wife made as well.
1: Tại vì thực ra nếu mà cùng với căn nhà đấy mà mua 1.5 tỷ nhưng mà nếu mua cái gói khoảng 40 năm thì tổng phải trả nó sẽ phải khoảng 3-4 tỷ chẳng hạn. 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
0: However, not owning a home in Vietnam could have a social and economic cost.
2: Housing is a basic need. When young workers, factory employees, teachers, and doctors cannot afford to buy where they work, the knock-on effects are substantial. Labor, mobility disruption, social instability, and a long-term drag on productivity and economic competitiveness.
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0: The issue has been taken up at the highest levels. Last year, at a government meeting, then Vietnamese Prime Minister Pham Minh Chinh called for the cooling of real estate prices, saying many people could not afford to buy property.
4: Even the government knows it. Prime Minister, former Prime Minister, criticized this very much, very badly, when he complained that who the hell can buy your apartment?
5: Đây cũng là một cái vấn đề mà chính phủ Việt Nam cũng đang rất là quan tâm để đưa ra các cái giải pháp để bình ổn lại giá của thị trường.
0: When China moved to cool its property market in 2020, the slowdown spread far beyond real estate and weighed on the economy for years. That's because nearly 30% of China's GDP was tied to real estate and related industries. Vietnam is less dependent on property, but the sector remains an important driver of its economy.
2: Real estate and its related industries, construction, building material, financial services, contribute roughly 11 to 12% of the GDP directly. When

0: In the right month to prayer, if fast are included, the figure rise to 15 to 70%.
1: So, Vietnamese authorities are taking a measured approach, trying to cool the market without derailing its recovery.
2: Thì theo cái hướng rằng là vừa tháo gỡ vừa siết chặt. 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
1: 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It instructed banks not to let property lending grow faster than their overall lending.
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3: I think that is a healthy filter that pushing out the unhealthy one and keep in the people who really serious about the business and who be able to fulfill all the requirements to build up high quality projects for the buyer.
1: Meanwhile, the Ministry of Construction has proposed a series of solutions, such as restricting loans for buyers purchasing multiple properties, reserving at least 30% of housing projects for affordable homes, as well as requiring transactions to take place through a state-run trading center.
4: They want to say that the housing to live in is not to earn money, not to sell a foreign profit at all. But it's difficult because, you know, I think Vietnam need to change the situation, to reverse the situations.
0: Even people who buy primarily to live in a property still expect it to appreciate over time. The line between buying to live and buying to invest is extremely blurred.
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1: 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His wife sells breakfast items. 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
1: 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They're hoping to secure a social housing unit for a more comfortable environment. But for now, in Hanoi and Ho Chi Minh City, social housing projects often attract several times more applicants than available units.
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1: On the supply side, there's another solution. Across the country, some 4,500 projects are facing legal bottlenecks. Resolving them to get construction back on track could boost supply and ease prices. So, can Vietnam tame its property market without bursting it? Its strategy now is to cool speculation, tighten financing, and boost housing supply, all while avoiding the sharp correction that followed China's crackdown.
7: Bài học từ Trung Quốc là chúng ta phải có một bài học rất lớn rồi. 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
4: 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The whole banking systems and the whole economies will going to be pushed to the edge of crisis and very, very difficult situation.
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9: Thì đối với em, Sài Gòn nó có một cái gọi là tình yêu khá là mãnh liệt. 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

0: This program is available on demand for free on MeWatch.
1: Japan is famous for its food, but after two decades of trying to raise its food self-sufficiency, nearly two-thirds of what Japanese people consume still come from overseas. How did one of the world's great food cultures lose the ability to feed itself? Insight Thursday on CNA.
2: Peeping Toms, man-eaters, forced to wash openly in any source of water you could find, sharing it with everyone and everything. 100 or so years ago, this was the era of washing out in the open. In pre-plumbing days, many people washed outdoors because water was hard to come by. Wells were dug for fresh water and the occasional splashing. Now, these have become subjects of urban relic hunters. For a full-bodied wash, it was much easier to head to a nearby river. And whilst in the water, do the errands. Clean dishes, wash clothes, scrub the buffalo. There was no such thing as bathing for bathing's sake. A riverine location was thus valued real estate and the way of life for people in the region until the Europeans came with their ways. They didn't bring plumbing, but instead their Regency-era morality that looked down on washing in the river shamelessly. They were, however, fond of the sea and salt water cures. In the early 19th century, sea bathing was a popular European pursuit, but neither men nor women could be seen in their bathing suits. The solution was a horse and cart. Meet the bathing machine. It brought men and women, but not together, to bathe in the sea out of sight from the opposite sex. The Europeans in Singapore built a local equivalent just next to the Stamford Canal, a river once called Watering Place. Nothing flashy, it was just three-sided fencing, or a pagar, made of poles from the Nibong palm, but it sectioned off the sea and protected bathers from crocodiles, sharks, and other humans. The menfolk used it a lot. European women, however, avoided the pagars. In fact, they avoided regular baths and bathed perhaps only once a month. The woman's daily toilette, as seen in this Degas painting, consisted only of sponging with a pitcher of water and hair brushing. Germ theory wasn't fully explored back then, and besides, a full wash was a big chore, no matter the size of the body. Salt water was used to clean the streets but not fill the baths. Fresh water was bought from the tukang ae, or sellers of water, who usually sourced from private wells and rivers. In the early years, men outnumbered women, but the more successful Singapore became, the more willing the women were to join their merchant husbands. And more Asians arrived to labor in the merchants' enterprises. So it was no surprise that cultures clashed. The laboring class washed any way they liked. The prudish Victorians took umbrage. In the 1870s, the municipality tried to control wanton bathing by designating bathing places along the rivers. Those who transgressed were fined. The sites were enclosed by wooden screens, some pagar-like, others more elaborate, like these ones in Penang. But the measures didn't stop the pollution, which increased with the population. The cries for proper bathhouses could no longer be ignored. Prayers were answered when a river was successfully impounded and the McRitchie Reservoir was created. By the early 1880s, water was piped from here to the pumping stations in town. And this ushered in an era of bathhouses. These structurally sound buildings, possibly modeled after the ones in the region, were established for communal showers or bathing. Cost of entry, 1 cent, about a US dollar 20 today. Public bathhouses, centered around Singapore River, Rochor and Kallang, were for the labouring classes. There were private ones for the elites as well. The bathhouse fad ended by the turn of the century, when running water became increasingly piped to homes or kampongs, thanks to the numerous reservoirs that got commissioned. Today, bathhouses have made a comeback. Not quite open spaces, but cozy nooks to cure modern ills, putting a new spin on the term well-being.

0: This is Singapore Tonight.
1: Good evening, I'm Angela Lim in tonight's top stories. Industry watchdogs have issued an advisory on misleading gold jewelry claims to protect consumers as gold prices hit record highs. Expect less drilling and fewer road closures as Singapore rethinks how utilities are built underground, starting with Tengah New Town. And homegrown healthcare AI trained on local clinical data and guidelines could soon help doctors better diagnose and treat diseases. And bringing Singapore stories to wider audiences, National Media Network MediaCorp looks to deepen international partnerships.

0: a boost for Thailand-Malaysia ties. The two prime ministers have agreed to advance plans for a special border economic zone during talks in Putrajaya. And the United States and Iran step up attacks across the Gulf hours after President Donald Trump said the interim ceasefire was over. Customers buying gold-wrapped jewelry are strongly encouraged to verify the precious metal content and supporting documentation before making a purchase. Bodies representing jewelers and pawnbrokers add that they should also buy from accredited sources. There have been incidents where the layers of gold varied substantially. Aldrina Tirunagaran with more.
1: Some pawnbrokers have reported a growing number of disgruntled customers when told that their jewellery was gold-wrapped and not solid gold.
2: The modern-day manufacturing techniques for gold-wrapped jewellery is increasingly becoming similar to the manufacturing techniques of, I would say, solid gold jewellery as well. Because of this, it's difficult to distinguish between the two.
1: Consumer watchdog Case randomly purchased three jewellery pieces marked as gold-wrapped silver from physical stores and an online platform. These ranged from $100 to $250. Testing found that the thickness of the exterior layer of gold differed by more than four times.
3: There was one item that Case picked up from online that actually doesn't have any silver content. It's copper and zinc, and I think this is misrepresentation. You use gold wrapped with silver, but not even silver, it's copper and then zinc.
4: Consumers buying expensive jewellery should request for independent certification, and where possible, buy from jewellers accredited under the Case Trust SJA accreditation scheme, which requires accredited jewellers to sell gold jewellery tested by recognised laboratories.
1: Case is also urging manufacturers and retailers to be upfront and state clearly the thickness of the gold coating and provide independent certification. Moving forward, the Singapore Jewellers Association, or SJA, is looking to raise this issue to Singapore Standards Council to incorporate stricter guidelines and regulations around precious metals.
0: So how can a customer tell if the gold or other jewellery is real or not, with so many counterfeits out there? Sabrina Ng finds out.
5: I'm here at the Singapore International Jewellery Expo, hoping to buy some gold or diamond. But with fake jewellery getting increasingly convincing, how can I tell between what's real and what's not? Well, come along with me while I put that to the test in a mystery shopping experiment.
6: I first made my way to this gold retailer.
7: Hi.
5: Hi. Can I have a look at that necklace?
7: Okay, this one?
5: Yeah,
7: okay.
6: After choosing this necklace, Angela explains to me that it is a gold piece with a purity of 916. That means it's made out of 91.6% gold. I asked her how a customer like me is able to verify this purity.
7: There are a few ways that you can try to look at it as a consumer. Firstly, you check for any hallmarking of the purity of the gold. Example, if it's 916 or 999. And then after that, you look for the hallmark. If there's any independent testing officers that have tested the gold for its purity. For consumers to tell whether it's fake or real gold just by naked eyes is actually very difficult, because nowadays the counterfeit products look very real.
6: Angela tells me that even the hallmark can be falsified these days, which is why it's best to get your gold from a brand that's been around for years and has tested their products with independent bodies. While gold is largely the most popular precious metal, diamonds are easily the most sought-after precious stone. I headed over to this retailer that specializes in diamonds and unique gems to find out more. In recent times, lab-grown diamonds have become increasingly popular in Singapore, but some remain hesitant about buying it.
5: More about this diamond detector over here.
6: Here, I was shown how a simple testing method is carried out.
8: This is a diamond selector, so there are different equipments to use. So the reaction, then when you have the machine giving you the beam all the way red to here, which if I show you like that, the red, then it points out that the stone is a diamond. Mm-hmm. If it does not, then it's not a diamond, it's a diamond similar.
6: While this method of testing is able to tell the difference between a real and counterfeit diamond, it cannot tell the difference between a natural or lab-grown diamond. For that, we need another specialized machine. If a diamond is natural, the screen flashes blue. But if it is lab-grown, the screen turns red. John stresses that be lab-grown or natural diamonds, being an educated consumer and buying from legitimate sources is the best way to protect oneself.
0: Singapore has tightened safeguards over the years in the precious stones and metals sector amid concerns that gold, jewellery and other high-value items can be used to move or disguise illicit funds. But just how effective are these measures and where do the risks remain? For more analysis, we're joined by Atreya HD, who is partner at Forvis Mazars. Atreya, welcome to the show.
9: Thanks, Regina.
0: Well, first of all, how exposed is Singapore's metals and gem sector to money laundering?
9: The precious stones and metals sector in general itself is a high-risk industry, and it's because of the nature of its business and underlying product that it can be exploited by these money launderers. They can use it to change pricing, do manipulation there, also ease of portability to take it, and then it always retains its cash value as well. So these are some of the reasons why money launderers tend to use this as a tool. And if you're looking at Singapore's exposure in this, while Singapore is a global trade hub, the exposure is still minimal, simply because we have a very robust regulatory framework here. And also it's supported by an active enforcement and agencies which are constantly looking at the emerging trends to support this.
0: Yeah, so Singapore has a strong stance against money laundering. So why are criminals still trying to get around the system? Are there enough safeguards in place?
9: I mean, Singapore is a vast international finance center and also a trade center. If you look at it, it's a trusted economy with openness and a world-class infrastructure as well. So these kind of attracts the criminals itself to try and use these to launder money or essentially try and infiltrate the system itself. But then again, these criminals are also constantly evolving with their techniques. They're aware of the gaps in cross borders and regulations. So they tend to exploit multiple ways, such as having intermediaries or having shell companies and stuff to try and launder money. But our government is on top of it. The regulators are constantly reviewing the risks out there and also updating our policies and regulations to match them. Especially if you're looking at FATF recommendations, we tend to adopt them right away. And also in terms of emerging typologies and money laundering or other risk, the regulators tend to be on top of it and adopt them right away and roll them out.
0: Yeah, so speaking of policies as well, the Precious Stones and Precious Metals Act, that's one of the key regulations tackling this in Singapore. Mm-hmm. How effective has this act been since it was implemented and come into force in 2019?
9: That's right. Back in 2019, it was introduced as a comprehensive framework for the PSMD sector, precious stones and metals dealer sector. But then it was just more of putting in the licensing and the registration requirements for them. Also, it was putting in obligations for customer due diligence and mandatory transaction monitoring and reporting. These were some of the frameworks that were initially introduced. The significant change or update happened actually a couple of years back in 2024 when they broadened the scope to include proliferation financing, also included tokenized asset classes like tokenized gold, and also included definitions for the products. This sort of enhanced the regulation itself to make it more effective. But in addition, this can't be standalone, you know, because the industry is not standalone. So the AML workforce, which was set up by the interministry, also looked at other businesses such as corporate service providers, real estates, and then put in measures and policies to cover those areas as well, thereby completing a full gap analysis and closing all the loopholes with the AML framework across the ecosystem.
0: Mm. Yeah. I want to look at the smaller businesses in Singapore as well. Are they well equipped enough to tackle or to keep up with the regulations? Do you see a greater risk among smaller firms when it comes to money laundering?
9: I mean, to a certain extent, right? Smaller firms always don't have the leverage which the bigger firms have. They don't have the access to compliance personnel, dedicated compliance personnel, or large transaction systems. So they rely mostly on local manpower and smaller budgets. That said, Singapore government and the regulators have actually been helping these out to close the gap here. So they've been introducing systems for these small-time businesses to use and update so that it's not completely manual. They've been providing detailed guidance, structure, policies for them to implement and keep it sustainable. They also do outreach programs, which is actually educating them and making them realize of the underlying risks and impacts to the, so that they're aware of what's coming and what's happening and stuff. So all of these are essentially measures which eventually will bring the sector to the maturity that it needs in the next couple of years.
0: Well, how else then can Singapore both enhance safeguards, but also on the other hand, make sure that they're balancing its growth as also a regional precious metals hub? How do you tackle balancing those two goals?
9: Yeah, I mean, that's the challenge, right? Because Singapore's objective is to be a well-regulated environment and for legitimate businesses to thrive. They do it in a few ways. One, they're on top of constantly monitoring the regulations, updating their policies, giving guidance. Next, I think what's key is adopting technology. And that's the answer because there's vast amounts of data involved. So use of technologies like artificial intelligence, machine learnings would help do data analytics or advanced analytics. This way we can be on top and do proactive supervision. So it's not always after things have happened, but understanding and then putting the guardrails in place much before. And then I think another one, which I already talked about, was the continued outreach, the education for businesses and people around and system, educating them and understanding, making them understand about the risks that the businesses are in and the businesses are posed, operating in a global market, that really helps. So continue to do that. Third point, lastly, conclude, is by partnership and collaborations. We've seen a lot of public-private partnerships where government has led and helped industries. I think it's to extend it further from cross-sectors to countries. Especially Singapore in the region, being the leader in this space, should take the initiative to work with across border because money laundering is not a country issue, it's more of a global issue. So when larger groups come together, then you would have more sustained and effective solution.
0: All right, Atreya, thank you so much for sharing your insights with us today.
9: Thank
0: I've been chatting with Atreya HD, who is partner at Forvis Mazars. In other news, residents may no longer need to put up with constant drilling and roadworks as authorities roll out a new approach to manage cables underground. Starting with Tengah New Town, it will be extended to other major infrastructure projects, including new public housing, MRT lines and road networks. Ivy Chok with more.
10: Under all these blocks, hidden in plain sight, are thousands of electrical cables running deep underground. As Singapore builds more homes and infrastructure, making better use of the space below ground is more important than ever.
11: Going underground is one of the key strategies to make better use of Singapore's limited land. As Singapore continues to grow, we're going to require more infrastructure for new housing, industries, for communities. By placing suitable infrastructure underground, we can free up valuable surface land that can cater for future growth and make the environment better for all.
10: Here's what happens underground. Each utility provider lays its own separate network, some power cables here and other telco lines there. But what happens when something needs to be fixed or upgraded? Well, they have to come down and dig open these roads in order to access the cables. Utility-specific ducts change all of that. Instead of separate trenches, they now run through one single shared system, and they are encased in reinforced concrete. Manholes are also built along at regular intervals so workers can easily access them without ever having to break open the roads above. And this means fewer disruptions for everyone above ground.
12: These channels can be found at the new Tengah estate. Contractors say access points are placed along the road as close as every 200 metres, like this one here that runs as deep as 3 metres. By removing the manhole cover, workers can enter to do maintenance works or add new cables. Authorities say these lines are also protected by concrete, making it safer for workers and anyone nearby. Besides engineering solutions like this, tech is also being used to scan roads and pinpoint more accurately where each cable is located.
13: Advanced non-invasive mapping technologies such as multi-channel ground penetration radar to map better the location of utilities so that trial trenches can be more targeted. And because they're doing it on behalf of all utility owners, you have a significant reduction in road openings.
12: But shared utility ducts could be better suited for new developments. In mature, built-up estates, fitting new infrastructure underground is more complex. Authorities also have to consider various factors to decide what happens beneath our feet.
14: How Singapore decide where to actually locate what they want to store underground depends on five factors. Geographical and geological, and then safety, security, and environmental.
12: For example, at Gali Batu, an area near Mandai, the land is currently being explored as a potential storage space for construction materials.
14: It was originally a granite rock small mountain, and they have actually cleared off a lot of rock and create a lot of more usable space, and they could actually have explored a lot of options to go underground deeper. It is easily accessible and it's near to the expressway and so on. So if you use to store construction material for future usage, in the event you need to use it, then it can be actually accessed easily through all the logistics.
12: As Singapore looks further underground, the challenge now is making sure space below is planned well before the next layer of infrastructure goes in.
0: Authorities are also developing a centralized platform to collect and manage underground utility data. It's hoped that by sharing this info, agencies can better plan space beneath the ground for decades to come. Nasha Rahim takes us below the surface.
15: Singapore is known for building upwards, but its next frontier is underground. Its dedicated master plan has one clear aim: move below ground what does not need to stay on the surface. Beneath our feet is already a vast network of tunnels, pipes, rail lines and storage facilities, helping the land scarce island make better use of every layer of space. Imagine descending down through Singapore's hidden city. Just 3 metres below street level, the first layer is already alive with the systems that keep the city running. Power cables, gas pipes, water mains and telecommunications lines. Descend to around 12 metres and level 2 reveals pedestrian links and walkways, connecting Singapore's modern landscape of air-conditioned malls and skyscrapers. Deeper still, between 15 and 50 metres underground, level 3 is home to hundreds of kilometres of MRT tunnels and tracks, and the vital 12-kilometre Kallang and Paya Lebar Expressway. Reaching level 4 is the deep tunnel sewerage system, which goes to a depth of some 55 metres underground. It's a massive underground superhighway for Singapore's used water management. And deeper still, at some 60 metres, is a major network of tunnels carrying high-voltage electricity cables. They are part of Singapore's long-term power infrastructure. And then there's Singapore's water reclamation infrastructure, which extends even deeper, reaching 62 metres underground, with some shafts descending to 84 metres. It also shows how tricky underground planning can be, especially when several major infrastructure networks may need to share space at similar depths. Now, even deeper underground is where Singapore's military stores some of its ammunition. Built about 100 metres below the surface, it took 10 years to carve out these spaces. It houses massive ammunition chambers linked by underground road tunnels, wide enough for container trucks. Go even deeper, and beneath Jurong Island lie the massive Jurong Rock Caverns, built about 150 meters underground. They store liquid hydrocarbons, such as crude oil, reducing the need for large above-ground tanks. The caverns free up surface land equivalent to about 70 football fields, allowing scarce industrial space to be used for higher-value activities. Looking ahead, more uses for the underground space are being explored, from storage to the possibility of deeper energy and water infrastructure. This includes underground data centres, which have also been studied for their cooling advantages, though they remain commercially challenging. But underground homes? For now, that is not where Singapore is headed. The priority is to move just the critical infrastructure below the surface, so scarce land above ground can be used for what matters most: people, businesses, and future growth.
0: And still to come, Apple supplier Luxshare fails to impress on its Hong Kong trading debut, despite landing the city's biggest IPO this year. Plus, patients in Singapore could soon be diagnosed and treated by AI models trained on local clinical data. Stay

0: South Korean AI chip giant SK Hynix is set to test global investor appetite with a blockbuster U.S. share sale. The $28 billion stock offering is expected to make it much easier for American investors to access one of the hottest companies in the world. We break down what's at stake on your next Asia First.
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6: 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Breathe in. 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
10: My ayam penyet is special. 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
11: I want to bring it down to the next generation so that this hawker trade will not die off.
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13: For hawker, people don't judge. You come and buy food, you also won't ask me whether I'm an ex-convict or not.
14: I'm very grateful Madam Haja teach me this sambal. Then I feel like, alamak, someone trusted me. Today haven't finished flying. Around 150 kg. Lord. Not okay. I came here to train. I not come here to work.
15: Today we are here to judge this new hawker's skill.
16: Over 3,800 workers retrenched in the first quarter of this year, the highest in four quarters.
17: The moment I left, everything is replaced by AI.
16: Are there employers using AI as an excuse to fire people?
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16: If I'm going to go on this AI bandwagon, how long it's going to take me? Just give it to me, guys. I can take it.
19: For once, the middle-aged folks like us have an advantage.
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21: Welcome back. In your business news, Apple supplier Luxshare Precision Industry failing to impress in its trading debut on the Hong Kong Stock Exchange. It's still the city's biggest listing this year. The Guangdong-based manufacturer raised about $3.1 billion, surpassing Victory Giant Technology's $2.6 billion listing in April. Luxshare's debut is part of a wave of Hong Kong listings by Chinese technology and advanced manufacturing firms seeking funds for expansion and research. But market sentiment remains volatile amid a tech stock sell-off and renewed geopolitical tensions. Luxshare was one of seven Chinese companies to debut on the HKEX main board today, with all posting lackluster performances. Analysts say investors are becoming more cautious about richly valued companies and the outlook for AI following the recent pullback in chip stocks.
22: Five of the IPO listed on Wednesday, actually one of them already dropped below their IPO offering price. That means even they received like a very huge oversubscription, like a few thousand times, but somehow investor take more closer look to their fundamentals instead of, oh, just pour all the money into the IPO market, just like lottery. It's not the same case anymore. But in terms of Luxshare, I think it's definitely a very competitive IPO, especially when we talk about the Apple supply chain. I think this is a good company in a long-term perspective.
21: Taiwan continuing to benefit from the global AI boom as the island's trade continues to grow, albeit at a slower pace than the preceding months. Exports in June up by more than 40% at almost $75 billion. But that's lower than the record set in March and also below estimates. The island also imported more than expected, partly due to surging oil prices. While June's figures still give the island a healthy trade surplus, it is at its narrowest in more than a year. The largest sectors were infocom and audio products, which were up more than 70%, while electronic parts up almost a third from a year ago. In other news, Malaysia has held its key policy rate, a move widely expected. That's as global oil prices return to pre-Iran war levels, keeping inflation within the bank's range. Bank Negara's overnight policy rate remains at 2.75% for more than 3 years now. And analysts say the bank will likely continue to hold rates based on its latest statement. The central bank projects inflation to keep within target based on policy measures and demand. Prices rose the fastest in May in almost 2 years, but it's still one of the lowest compared to other ASEAN countries. That's as the country remains shielded from spiking energy prices due to subsidies. Malaysia's KLCI ending the day in red, while the ringgit appreciating marginally against the dollar. Patients in Singapore could soon get diagnosed and treated with the support of AI models trained on local clinical data and medical guidelines instead of those from overseas. Health Minister Ong Ye Kung says the models will first focus on conditions such as diabetes and eye diseases before being rolled out across the healthcare system. Caitlin Ng with this report.
0: Now, for some, AI could look like chatbots and office productivity. But here, it's taking on a little bit more of a physical form. Now, this is a robotic exoskeleton, and it's designed to help accelerate recovery, like in the case of stroke patients. It can help patients walk up to 15,000 steps in a single rehabilitation session, about three times what they might typically manage with a physiotherapist. And because this exoskeleton can be operated by trained staff instead of physiotherapists, it can help alleviate pressure on an already limited workforce. And while the exoskeleton itself isn't necessarily powered by AI, a partnership between NCS and Fourier Rehab is building the software layer behind it. Now that's where the AI comes in. With pooled data, therapy settings can be tailored to a patient's needs and better help to monitor their recovery.
2: Speaking at the NCS event where such tech was showcased, Health Minister Ong Ye Kung says most AI use cases in healthcare are ground-up initiatives. He says one promising initiative is a Singapore Medical Foundation AI model called Symphony.
18: Symphony will build AI models that could serve as trusted companions to our clinicians. They can suggest possible diagnosis, treatment pathways, and next steps, supporting but not replacing clinical decision-making. Such models already exist, but they were trained using patient data and medical guidelines in other countries. Their models will be developed and trained using Singapore's clinical practice guidelines and local clinical data contextualized to our population and eventually integrated into our clinical workflows.
2: Healthcare is also one of several sectors where NCS is looking to scale AI adoption. Education and transport are among the others, where it says the challenge is no longer experimenting with AI, but deploying it at scale to transform the way organizations operate.
23: 95% of our pilots, right, has been reported, have never really scaled into production. We are a lot more optimistic at this point in time because we are seeing a lot more techniques, right, and large language models that are actually able to be applied into solution, right, and with very good and clear business objective, right, we are able to scale this AI solution into production.
2: To support that shift, NCS is expanding its enterprise AI toolkit, including new platforms that help organizations build AI applications securely within their own environments. It also released a playbook, drawing lessons from more than 100 projects to help businesses avoid common pitfalls when deploying AI. To train the next generation of AI talent, NCS is partnering Digital Industry Singapore to hire more than 130 AI practitioners over the next 3 years, alongside new programs with universities and industry.
21: The government is stepping up efforts to make AI learning more hands-on and accessible, partnering community groups like Mendaki to equip Singaporeans with AI skills at every stage of life. This includes introducing youths to platforms such as Design AI and OpenClaw, where they can develop practical solutions to real-world community challenges. Mendaki will also expand its AI literacy program to more locations and age groups so that more in the community can benefit. The initiatives build on its broader push to strengthen AI readiness through investments in data and research, partnerships with institutions, and the integration of AI into its tuition programs.
1: We must understand what is really happening on the ground and to find gaps before they widen. The last thing we need is reports sitting on the shelf, because what we need is to learn, and then we share them with government partners, with Malay Muslim organizations, all of you here, with anyone working to lift the community.
3: Without deliberate intervention, the benefits of AI will not naturally distribute themselves evenly. Opportunities will flow to those who already have the skills and resources to use AI, at the risk of leaving others further behind. And this is why we are committed to help every Singaporean to have opportunities to benefit from AI, and that they are provided with the support to navigate this transition.
21: A new marketing alliance bringing together six Southeast Asian associations, including Singapore's, has been formed as the industry prepares for the age of AI. The other associations are from Malaysia, the Philippines, Thailand, Vietnam, and Indonesia. The move comes as trust and human connection are emerging as key competitive advantages for brands.
4: As AI makes content abundant, something else becomes scarce. Attention, trust, human connection. When everyone can produce more content, producing content is no longer the competitive advantage. The real advantage lies in creating experiences that people trust, remember, and value.
21: He was speaking at the signing of an agreement establishing the Asia Ad Marcom Alliance. The partnership will focus on areas such as regional events, talent development, and industry standards. Singapore's representative says it gives the region a chance to build technologies and practices relevant to Asia.
5: When we come together as an alliance, the opportunity to cross-pollinate, opportunity to champion innovation, and come together to build technologies and practices that is relevant for this region and out of Asia will be a strong promise that we can bring to the world.
21: And still to come, residents across East Asia are bracing for Typhoon Barbie, which could be one of the region's most powerful storms in years. Stay with us.

0: This July, when tradition meets transformation, new possibilities take shape. Embark on a slow simmer journey into the heart of Singapore's hawker culture.
1: Hawker culture is so key to our identity.
0: Where generations of heritage, craftsmanship and flavour are reimagined for a new era.
2: We should be in your bucket list.
0: From life behind bars to life behind the stove.
2: I'm willing to pitch everything.
0: Former offenders step into the demanding world of veteran hawkers, taking on its challenges for a chance to prove that their past does not determine their future.
2: The deal breaker for me is if they go back into their old ways.
0: As the world's demand for clean energy continues to grow, is nuclear power the answer? Unpack the complexities of science, politics and innovation as we explore the role nuclear energy could play in building a cleaner, greener future.
3: What lies beneath the ground here is in high demand and countries around the world want a piece of it.
0: This July on CNA. Saturday on Japan Hour. Cycle around Kumamoto, first to the impenetrable castle that was damaged in an earthquake.
4: 例えば地獄があるとしたら そんな感じの揺れっていうかな。未だかって本当こういう被害を受けた城はないんですよね。
0: Next, see how artisans make magamono from cypress wood.
5: ああ、本当に綺麗なまんまる。
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1: Welcome back. Turning to world news. Thailand and Malaysia are moving ahead with plans for a special border economic zone, deepening trade ties while addressing long-standing border issues. The agreement coming out of today's meeting when Prime Minister Anwar Ibrahim hosted Thai counterpart Anutin Chanrakun in Putrajaya. The two also resolved a seafood trade dispute that started in May when Bangkok imposed restrictions on

0: McDonald's and Old Chunky did. Why? 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
1: Who put curry in my burger?
2: Census.
3: We in Malaysia is in of the opinion that the best way to resolve this long-standing issue is through effective engagement and to allow for Myanmar people to decide for themselves. And Thailand is an important friend and neighbor, can play a pivotal role. Thank you very much to the Foreign Minister for taking the initiative to invite all ASEAN foreign ministers to deliberate this further and listen to the various parties, including the new Myanmar Foreign Minister.
4: The U.S. and Iran have intensified their exchanges of fire in the Gulf, hours after President Donald Trump said he believed an interim ceasefire is over. The U.S. Central Command says it hit some 90 targets across Iran, aimed at further degrading its ability to threaten the Strait of Hormuz. Three tankers in the crucial waterway were struck earlier this week, sparking this latest escalation. Iranian state media has accused the U.S. of conducting an airstrike near the Bushehr nuclear power plant. The IRNA news agency, citing an official in the region, reports that the facility's perimeter and several other locations in the province have been hit. Elsewhere, Taiwan is bracing for the arrival of Typhoon Bavi as authorities warn of destructive winds, torrential rain and dangerous sea conditions. The Central Weather Administration has issued sea and land warnings as the storm bears down from the Pacific. Local governments have activated emergency response measures, while schools, businesses and transport services have announced closures in parts of the island. Ferry services have also been suspended, and residents in vulnerable areas have been urged to avoid mountains, rivers, and the coast due to the risk of flooding and landslides. And for more, here's CNA's senior correspondent, Victoria Jin.
5: Nearly 30,000 military personnel have been placed on standby for evacuations and rescue operations. Local governments have also been clearing drains, preparing emergency shelters, and getting ready to evacuate residents in high-risk areas if necessary. Now, Taiwan's critical infrastructure is also gearing up. Taiwan Power Company has more than 7,000 workers on standby, along with repair vehicles, heavy equipment and backup generators, so power can be restored quickly if the grid is damaged. Now, residents are also being urged to stock up on food, water, and other essentials and avoid coastal areas as conditions begin to deteriorate. Some disruption has already begun, and it's expected to increase over the next 48 hours. Ferry services to several offshore islands have already been suspended. Airlines are allowing passengers to change or cancel flights, and more domestic flight cancellations and mountain road closures are expected as the weather deteriorates. Fishermen have also been urged to avoid heading out to sea, with forecasters warning of dangerous waves and rough seas around Taiwan's coast.
4: China's southeastern coast is preparing for Typhoon Bavi, which is expected to make landfall in Fujian province after passing Taiwan. Authorities have warned of heavy rain, strong winds and flooding in coastal areas, with emergency measures stepped up as communities recover from the devastation left by Tropical Storm Maysak. In southern China's Guangxi region, the death toll from Maysak has risen to 39 after days of torrential rain inundated communities, breached reservoirs, and forced more than 130,000 people to evacuate. Rescue teams continue delivering food, drinking water, and medical supplies to flood-hit areas, while drones and boats are being used to reach isolated villages. In Kuikang, authorities are also racing to evacuate thousands of students stranded at a flood-hit education park. More than 10,000 students have been affected after floodwaters submerged.

damaged school buildings and cut off electricity, water, and internet services. And back home, about 1.5 million Singaporeans will receive up to $850 in cash under the GST voucher scheme this August. Around 710,000 seniors will get up to $450 in MediSave top-ups, credited automatically to their CPF MediSave accounts. The Finance Ministry says about $1.4 billion will be disbursed under these schemes this year. The cash payout applies to Singaporeans aged 21 and above this year, with assessable income of up to $39,000 for year of assessment 2025. Those living in homes with an annual value of up to $21,000 will receive $850. Those in homes with annual values above $21,000 and up to $31,000 will receive $450. Eligible seniors will receive between $150 and $450 in MediSave top-ups. It depends on their age and the annual value of their home. In other news, authorities are investigating security agency Twin Rock for failing to pay salaries to 32 employees and possible offences under the Employment Act. CPF Board has also taken prosecution action against the agency, and the case is currently before the courts. This update comes after CNA's exclusive report yesterday that the company had failed to pay wages and CPF contributions to its employees. CNA was first alerted to issues with the company by an anonymous tip-off. Investigations found that the company's failings were just the tip of the iceberg. Market practices like delayed payments and rising manpower costs were putting pressure on firms across the sector. CNA also found that the Union of Security Employees was also helping at least 11 members. Authorities received salary claims from Twin Rock employees from last June to this February. Of the 32 affected, Twin Rock made full salary payments to 18 of them. Due to the company's financial difficulties, 9 claimants received partial salary payment and 5 did not receive any compensation. Those who did not recover their owed salaries received financial assistance. The Central Provident Fund Board says Twin Rock also failed to pay their share of CPF contributions and former employees have filed claims. The board has taken prosecution action against the company and it adds that through its enforcement efforts, it has recovered a portion of the CPF arrears. Still to come, MediaCorp seeks to deepen collaborations with global partners to bring Singapore stories to the forefront. Plus, your daily commute about to get an upgrade with news and curated content available across transit spaces. Stay tuned.

0: South Korean AI chip giant SK Hynix is set to test global investor appetite with a blockbuster U.S. share sale. The $28 billion stock offering is expected to make it much easier for American investors to access one of the hottest companies in the world. We break down what's at stake on your next Asia First.
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8: 每个人都讲我的鸡饭是最好吃的。
9: My ayam penyet is special. The customer feedback is very good.
10: I want to bring it down to the next generation so that this hawker trade will not die off.
11: I've been wasted 20 years inside.
12: For hawker, people don't judge. You come and buy food, you also would ask me whether I'm an ex-convict or not.
13: I'm very grateful Madam Haja teach me this sambal. Then I feel like, alamak, someone trusted me.
14: 没有人这样炒东西的，再怎么炒，你都没有动到底了。来，拿下来，不是这样的。
13: Today haven't finished frying, around 150 kg, lot. Not okay, aja. I came here to train, aja. I not come here to work.
15: Today we are here to judge this new hawker's skill.

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6: AI made this Philippine worker 15 times more productive. So why hasn't her pay gone up? And the hotter it gets, the less he earns. Plus, he didn't invent a new product. He found a better way to sell it. On Money Mind, Wednesday on CNA.
7: Welcome back. The National University of Singapore has conferred its honorary degree on its longest-serving vice-chancellor, Professor Lim Pin. He's one of two recipients of the university's highest honor for those who have rendered distinguished service in Singapore and globally. The awards were presented at the commencement ceremony of nearly 18,000 graduates from class of 2026. Professor Lim Pin was recognized for his contributions to medicine, higher education, and public policy. During his tenure as vice-chancellor, he transformed NUS into a research-intensive institution and helped lay the foundations of Singapore's research ecosystem. The other recipient, K. Kwok Un Kwong, was recognized for her contributions to business and public service. As chairman of the National Healthcare Group, she helped transform one of Singapore's largest healthcare systems. Ms. Kwok also played a pivotal role in shaping Yale NUS College and its transition to NUS College. MediaCorp is looking to deepen collaborations with international partners to bring Singapore stories to wider audiences. Such partnerships have already helped local talents to gain valuable experience while strengthening production capabilities. Elsa Thung with more.
8: Stories of love, family and fantasy captivated generations of viewers and became defining moments in Singapore television.
9: If you like watching Chinese dramas, you can literally walk down memory lane in this new exhibition. Here in this zone, which represents shows from the 90s, you can see this one from The Return of Condor Heroes and this costume from The Legend of Ji Gong. Organizers say shows like these represent the distinct Singapore-Chinese cultural identity and how it's evolved over time.
8: The newly launched exhibition took the curator 15 months to put together, documenting its formative years in the 1960s to the present day.
10: They actually reflected social norms of a different period. And then if you actually watch them, you will notice how Singapore's history has developed, how we actually built our identity and history. They are a good reflection of how we are. And to pass on this message, it's important to actually move on or pass on our different history and identity.
8: Many of these productions were made with overseas partners, resulting in widespread appeal at home and abroad.
11: They create opportunities for our local talents to work alongside some of the region's best creative, raising our industry standards while expanding our experience and networks. At the same time, these partnerships also enable Singapore stories and talent to reach wider regional and international audience.
8: She adds that MediaCorp will continue to invest in cross-border collaborations and stories with both local and international appeal while staying true to its Singapore identity. The special exhibit will run from July to the end of January next year.
7: Commuters can soon catch the latest news, entertainment and other curated content while on the move. MediaCorp is partnering Move Media and SBS Transit to make journeys more informative, engaging and connected.
12: This is not just about advertising, it's also about providing trusted news. Headlines from CNA, for example, will be seen in the properties. And at the same time, we are also developing new ideas with entertainment content. And I think there will also be a lot of on-ground activities to engage the commuters in all the public spaces as well.
7: Content will be displayed on screens like these across 67 MRT stations and bus interchanges. More than 100 of such screens will be deployed. The move comes as the firms in the partnership observed that commuters consume content across different platforms, from digital to physical spaces.
13: MediaCorp owns a lot of digital assets. Move Media owns a lot of physical assets. Yeah. So this asset, when come together, creates a very immersive experience. In fact, there's a phrase called O2O. Yeah, so it's online to offline, and then back to O, you know, offline to online. So it makes the experience very seamless.
14: The biggest winner of all would be our commuters. As they travel on our networks, they'll be able to be kept abreast of the latest developments, and this information being pushed to them could be very useful. And it's part of our push wanting to enhance vibrancy at our station.
7: And before we go, here's a look at some of the stories we've been following. A hoax that triggered a major security response last week. A 40-year-old man has been charged over two alleged false bomb threats targeting Parliament House and the Home Team Science and Technology Agency. If convicted, he faces up to 7 years in jail, a fine of up to 50,000 Singapore dollars or both. And a Singaporean has played a key role in NASA's return to the moon. 44-year-old Lalita Devi Arjun Singh helped develop a health monitoring kit and emergency nutrition pouches used on the Artemis II mission. The kit allows scientists to better understand how the human body responds to deep space travel, paving the way for future missions to the moon and Mars. And that's Singapore Tonight. Don't forget, headlines anytime at cna.asia. Plus, find us also on Facebook and YouTube. Have a good night.

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16: That's right, Hairian is back with me, Andrea, here on Open for Business. South Korean AI memory giant SK Hynix is set to test global investor appetite with its blockbuster US IPO today.
2: How will it perform on debut day? And will it influence other Asian tech champions to list in the US exchange as well? We'll find out.
16: That's right. Plus, oil prices are falling as mediators Qatar and Pakistan work to prevent a return to a full-fledged war. It's all happening on Open for Business. But first, the news. Good morning. The latest headlines from the CNA newsroom at 7 a.m. At least 28 people were killed after a fire broke out at a shoe factory in China. Some 500 firefighters and emergency personnel were deployed to put out the raging blaze, which engulfed a multi-story building and trapped workers on the roof. The fire started around noon local time at a factory in the city of Jinjiang, widely known as China's shoe capital. The inferno has since been brought under control. President Xi Jinping said the blaze resulted in heavy human losses and called for a swift and thorough investigation into the incident. State media reported that the factory's owner has been detained, along with several others. The fire reportedly started on the first floor of the building, where a workshop and a warehouse were located. Large amounts of highly flammable shoemaking materials were piled up in stairwells, blocking exits and hindering firefighters' access.
2: Iran is investigating the source of the attacks after explosions were heard in its southern regions. Local media say jets targeted the naval military zone in the southern city of Konarak and a military headquarters on the outskirts of Bushehr. But US officials have denied conducting any fresh strikes on Iran. Iran's health ministry says 2 days of US attacks have killed at least 14 people and wounded 78 others. Most of the casualties were members of Iran's military. Tehran has launched retaliatory strikes against US allies Bahrain, Qatar,
3: Kuwait
2: and Jordan. The exchange of missile and drone fire marks the worst outbreak of hostilities since the US and Iran signed an interim peace deal on the 17th of June. It was triggered by attacks on three ships in the Strait of Hormuz this week, which the US blames on Iran. The exchange has raised concerns that the region could be drawn back into a broader war after US President Donald Trump said the MOU with Iran was over.
16: At least 60 people in India have been killed in floods, landslides and other incidents related to the monsoon rains. At least 50 people have died in the state of Maharashtra alone. Rescue efforts are underway in the city of Pune 2 days after a mound of waste collapsed onto a building during heavy rain. 8 people are still missing. 9 have been rescued, while 1 person was found dead. A rescue operation is also underway at a tunnel construction site in Kerala's Wayanad district. Another body has been recovered from the landslide-hit area, taking the death toll to 6. 2 people remain missing. Elsewhere, reports say at least 3 people were killed in Delhi after a building under construction caved in. Benjamin Horton is Dean of the School of Energy and Environment at City University of Hong Kong. He says that as extreme weather becomes more frequent and severe, countries will have less time to recover before the next disaster strikes.
15: The problem with these events is that they're just increasing. The magnitude of the event is getting more and more worse. And the frequency, because they occur on a baseline of climate change, means they're occurring more frequently. So you have this problem with resilience. You know, if you're affected by a once in 500 year event, once every 500 years, you can recover. But these magnitude of events are just occurring more and more frequently. And we just don't have the time to recover and become resilient.
2: And in other news, Thailand and Malaysia are moving ahead with plans for a special border economic zone, deepening trade ties while addressing long-standing issues along their border. The agreement came as Malaysian Prime Minister Anwar Ibrahim hosted his Thai counterpart Anutin Chandrakun in Putrajaya for talks. They also resolved a dispute that began in May, when Bangkok imposed restrictions on Malaysian caught seafood, citing concerns over chemical residues. The Prime Ministers also pledged stronger agricultural cooperation. Mr. Anutin is on his first visit to Malaysia since being reappointed in March.
16: Patients in Singapore could soon get diagnosed and treated with the support of AI models trained on local clinical data and medical guidelines instead of those from overseas. Health Minister Ong Ye Kung says the models will first focus on conditions like diabetes and eye diseases before being rolled out across the healthcare system. He was speaking at an event where IT services firm NCS unveiled a range of AI partnerships and tools. CNA's Kitling Ng reports.
17: A robotic exoskeleton designed to help accelerate recovery, like in the case of stroke patients. It can help patients walk up to 15,000 steps in a single rehabilitation session, about 3 times what they might typically manage with a physiotherapist. And while the exoskeleton itself isn't necessarily powered by AI, a partnership between NCS and Fourier Rehab is building the software layer behind it. Now that's where the AI comes in. With pooled data, therapy settings can be tailored to a patient's needs and better help to monitor their recovery.
18: Speaking at the NCS event where such tech was showcased, Health Minister Ong Ye Kung says most AI use cases in healthcare are ground-up initiatives. He says one promising initiative is a Singapore Medical Foundation AI model called Symphony.
19: Symphony will build AI models that could serve as trusted companions to our clinicians. They can suggest possible diagnosis, treatment pathways, and next steps, supporting but not replacing clinical decision-making. Such models already exist, but they were trained using patient data and medical guidelines in other countries. There are models to be developed and trained using Singapore's clinical practice guidelines and local clinical data contextualized to our population, and eventually integrated into our clinical workflows.
18: Healthcare is also one of several sectors where NCS is looking to scale AI adoption. Education and transport are among the others, where it says the challenge is no longer experimenting with AI, but deploying it at scale to transform the way organizations operate. To support that shift, NCS is expanding its Enterprise AI Toolkit, including new platforms that help organizations build AI applications securely within their own environments. It also released a playbook, drawing lessons from more than 100 projects to help businesses avoid common pitfalls when deploying AI. To train the next generation of AI talent, NCS is partnering Digital Industry Singapore to hire more than 130 AI practitioners over the next 3 years, alongside new programs with universities and industry.
2: Customers buying gold-wrapped jewelry are strongly encouraged to verify the precious metal content and supporting documentation before making a purchase. Bodies representing jewelers and pawnbrokers add that they should also buy from accredited sources. There have been incidents where the layers of gold varied substantially. CNA's Aldrina Tirunagoran spoke to Lim Chun Sing, Assistant Honorary Secretary of the Singapore Pawnbrokers Association and Singapore Jewelers Association President Ho Nai Chuen in this report.
3: Some pawnbrokers have reported a growing number of disgruntled customers when told that their jewellery was gold-wrapped and not solid gold.
20: The modern-day manufacturing techniques for gold-wrapped jewellery is increasingly becoming similar to the manufacturing techniques of, I would say, solid gold jewellery as well. Because of this, it's difficult to distinguish between the two.
3: Consumer watchdog Case randomly purchased 3 jewellery pieces marked as gold-wrapped silver from physical stores and an online platform. These ranged from $100 to $250. Testing found that the thickness of the exterior layer of gold differed by more than 4 times.
21: There was one item that Case picked up from online that actually doesn't have any silver content. It's copper and zinc. And I think this is misrepresentation. You use gold wrap with silver, but not even silver, it's copper and then zinc.
22: Consumers buying expensive jewelry should request for independent certification. And where possible, buy from jewelers accredited under the Case Trust SJA accreditation scheme, which requires accredited jewelers to sell gold jewelry tested by recognized laboratories.
3: Case is also urging manufacturers and retailers to be upfront and state clearly the thickness of the gold coating and provide independent certification. Moving forward, the Singapore Jewelers Association, or SJA, is looking to raise this issue to Singapore Standards Council to incorporate stricter guidelines and regulations around precious metals.
2: You also heard there from the President of the Consumers Association of Singapore, Melvin Yong, in that report by Aldrina Tirunagoran.
16: France are through to the World Cup semi-finals after cruising past Morocco 2-0. Captain Kylian Mbappe struck his 8th goal of the tournament just after the hour mark before Ousmane Dembele sealed the victory 6 minutes later. Les Bleus will now face either Spain or Belgium with a place in the World Cup final on the line. That's the news. I'm Andrea Heng with Heidi Anto Diman. Get headlines anytime on CNA 938 and CNA.asia.
2: Greetings, happy Friday. You have made it to the end of the week. Your time is coming up to 7:11 a.m. this Friday morning, 10th of July. Let's get you some traffic updates now. There is a vehicle that's broken down on TPE towards SLE. This is after KPE. Heavy traffic on PIE towards Tuas between CTE SLE and Paya Lebar Road. Heavy on PIE towards Tuas at CTE SLE exit. A bit of congestion as well on SLE towards BKE at BKE PIE exit. Heavy on BKE towards PIE at KJE exit. And heavy on CTE towards AYE at PIE Changi exit. Buckle up, drive safe, do not speed.
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2: Weather-wise, it is partly cloudy today. Temperatures ranging from 26 to 34 degrees Celsius.
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0: That's right. We are open for business on CNA 938. Happy, happy Friday. Mm-hmm. It is the 10th of July. You've made it through not just the week, but the first official of July.
1: Right.
0: Full week of July. Yeah, it's good to have your company with us. Thanks very much for making us your choice this morning. Want to tell you first about something that's happening in the AI space, because when do we not have our day exclude AI? I know, what's going on?
1: Okay, so this is, I suppose, good news for our office workers, ourselves included maybe. OpenAI has unveiled ChatGPT Work. Basically, it's an agent in its popular chatbot that is designed to execute tasks across different applications and files. Okay, so how it works, basically, it's powered by OpenAI's advanced AI model, right, which is a GPT 5.6. It can gather context from apps, files, workflows to basically create finished documents, spreadsheets, presentations, reports, and websites. So we haven't quite tried it our own yet, but yeah, maybe we can tinker with it and see how it works, basically. So this ChatGPT Work comes months right after OpenAI rival Anthropic stepped up its enterprise push with Claude Cowork, which is an agent capable of planning and executing multi-step tasks autonomously. So yeah, it remains to be seen, the competition between these two, I suppose, giants. And at the same time as well, an OpenAI backer also unveiled Copilot Cowork to build out its agentic AI offering. We know that OpenAI is preparing for an IPO. It also announced a new ChatGPT desktop apart from this ChatGPT Work. Mm. So it's a ChatGPT desktop application, basically, and hosted websites feature to let users build and share websites directly through ChatGPT Work.
0: All right. Thanks very much for that very comprehensive update on ChatGPT. I haven't been using it lately because I'm playing around with all the other AI, Frontier AI chatbot tools. But yeah, I think it's it just tells you how intense of a race it is in the AI space.
1: Yeah, it is.
0: Everyone's just trying to outdo one another. Mm. OpenAI, of course, has announced that it is planning to IPO, as has Anthropic. And that is exactly the space that we are going to right now. So just a month after SpaceX's mega listing on Wall Street, yes, it's been about a month already, markets are now abuzz with a new blockbuster IPO, South Korean chip giant SK Hynix. Slated to begin trading on the Nasdaq when it opens later today after raising $26.5 billion. Now, reports say the offering was heavily oversubscribed by several times. Sound familiar?
1: Yep. Same as the previous one as well, SpaceX. So the deal is expected to be the world's second largest new share sale ever, and that's trailing behind SpaceX in offering size. It's also now the largest ever debut by a foreign company. Now, SK Hynix is a key supplier of high-bandwidth memory chips used in AI systems by customers, for example, NVIDIA, Alphabet's Google as well. Its market cap is hovering around $1 trillion after it saw a more than seven-fold increase in its stock price in the past year. So, what does this blockbuster listing tell us about investor appetite for AI?
0: That's right. For more, we are now joined by Adil Ibrahim, Group Head of Equities at Clay Group. Good to have you on the show outside of the market segment, Adil. Very refreshing indeed. So, let's take a look at the current environment in which SK Hynix is planning to debut on the Nasdaq. It managed to power through some serious sharp sell-offs recently in the AI and semiconductor space. Its own stock was swinging wildly in the weeks ahead of its IPO. Still, the offering is reportedly multiple times oversubscribed. So how do you reconcile those two very different signals from the market, Adil?
2: Yeah, hi, good morning. Thanks for having me. So, you know, Since the end of March, the semiconductor index jumped about 87%. That's an unbelievable return in, less than 3 months. The DRAM ETF, which has Micron, Hynix, Samsung, jumped close to 200%. So yeah, there's been a bit of a sell-off the last few days. I think it's very healthy, nothing to be really concerned about. You spoke about the demand for SK Hynix from US investors. The great thing is that US investors love Micron because it's the only listed memory play in the US, but they really want their hands on Hynix. They've got like close to a 55% market share in the high bandwidth memory space. The global investors feel they're slightly ahead of their peers. And so I think this IPO will go off extremely well. And you can see that with the strong demand for the offering.
1: And Adil, we also are looking at, like you said, SK Hynix is already on the world's most valuable semiconductor companies and is listed in South Korea. So why pursue a Nasdaq listing now? What does a US listing offer that, perhaps its home market cannot?
2: Yeah, it's so I don't think it's simply about raising capital. They're generating a lot of free cash flow at the moment. But then saying that, 2 years ago, the hyperscalers were generating a lot of free cash flow and no one expected them to raise a lot of capital. And now they're all raising debt and equity. So it could be the fact that Hynix is like, hey, we got a big CapEx plan mandated also by the Korean government. So let's just buffer up our balance sheets with the $28 billion that they're raised. But the second aspect is, the liquid US ADR, gets them, gets them in front of US long-only institutions, pension funds. A lot of these large semiconductor ETFs that are a lot more stickier. You got active technology global managers. And so I think what they want to do is they know today Korean retail investors drive daily liquidity for Hynix and Samsung. They also use a lot of these leverage ETFs. I think that can change with the ADR, where the stock becomes a lot less volatile. And, who wouldn't want their stock to be a lot less volatile? So you can see that there are a couple of reasons there.
0: Right, I'm curious about this thing that I picked up from the Wall Street Journal analysis that points to SK Hynix's debut share price and why it isn't as cheap as it looks. What do you say to that? Why do you think this thinking exists?
2: So, the valuation is the crux of the argument today on, where do we see the semiconductor cycle going? And it's largely been driven today by the memory names. So let's just think about it. Let's put it in a bit of context. The memory names traded a huge discount to their equipment suppliers, to the AI chip designers, to their hyperscalers. And it's always been the case because DRAM and NAND are very cyclical. It trades at a discount to Micron, and maybe they can narrow that discount by having the ADR. But when you look at historically Hynix's forward price to earnings multiple, it trades at a huge discount. But it trades at a premium on an EV to sales and a price to book. So what is the market telling us? The market is basically saying that, okay, we believe revenues are structurally higher and could stay higher because of high bandwidth memory. We believe return on equity could stay higher, but they just don't believe that the margins, which are 70-80% today, are sustainable when the cycle turns. And so when the cycle turns, they believe margins will fall from 80% to say 20%, even negative. And that's why it's giving it a 4x forward price to earnings. And so the market is still saying you are a cyclical commodity and high bandwidth memory has not changed the narrative.
1: Okay. So the company has more than tripled in value this year, Adil, and this is despite recent volatility. At these valuations, are investors still paying for earnings growth, or are they paying for the AI narrative?
2: Well, they're paying for both. And I think what has changed the narrative was the Micron's earnings call 2 weeks ago. I think, we think about in 5 years, 10 years down the road, if this really plays out the way Micron highlighted, and I think you'll see Hynix and Samsung will also talk about this, is by agreeing and signing up these long-term agreements, 3 to 5 year contracts, take or pay. Hopefully, you get some price caps, you got some price floors. This is exactly what TSMC has done the last 15, 20 years. And why does TSMC trade at a huge premium? So if you are getting these these long-term agreements on high bandwidth memory and DRAM, that completely changes the narrative in the past. So then what you get is you get the AI story, you get the earnings growth, and you get the valuation upside.
0: On a macro front, SK Hynix's IPO means that there's going to be a windfall for South Korea, especially when it comes to AI. I mean, obviously, it's all part of President Lee Jae-myung's drive also, right, to make AI the national revenue generator. They're even saying that the hottest new bachelors in South Korea are going to be chip workers, not so much BTS and K-pop dancers. So let's take a look at that for a second. In South Korea, are we expecting or are you expecting this big windfall to translate into more AI jobs and jobs for youth, which has been a bit of a concern in South Korea? This is going to be a big deal for home ground, essentially, isn't it?
2: Yeah, I mean, and so you mentioned sort of, bachelors, in high demand. There's also, I read about the birth rates have spiked up a bit. And, households are buying diapers again after not buying diapers for years. So yeah, you are seeing this translated to the broader economy and this, $800 billion CapEx plan that they have over the next 5 or 10 years. Most of that, I believe, will happen. They will want to build onshore capacity. And I think it can tremendously benefit the broader economy. The only, the sort of, just to, it's great. It's very exciting for Korea is that, with the Korean governments, their policy can be very volatile. And so a new, say a new government comes in, they could slightly pivot and change policies and force these companies to give way more back to society. And so we need to be a bit more cognizant about that. But I think these Korean players will also invest heavily in the US. I think Hynix hasn't actually detailed how much of the $28 billion will stay in the US versus coming back to the Korea. But I think a large part of that will be invested in Korea, which explains the, very attractive economics versus peers like Micron.
0: Just a quick one here for listeners out there. We are seeing the Korea Times reporting that SK Hynix has officially priced its US listing on the Nasdaq at $149 a share, exactly the same number that's been, mooted around the market in murmurs ahead of the Nasdaq listing. South Korean markets are open at the moment. We'll check in on that a little later on.
1: Yeah.
0: Let's wrap the conversation.
1: Yep. So, Idol, if this listing proves successful, do you think it could encourage more Asian tech champions to perhaps look to US markets for capital, even if they're already well established at home?
2: Yeah, that's an interesting question because you think about the if you look at the Chinese memory names that are listing now as well. So CXMT and YMTC will hopefully list in the next couple of months. No chance they'll list in the US. They're going to be onshore in the Asia market. And I think a lot of global investors may like, hey, I want to get my hands on that. And that will be largely through ETFs that invest in these areas. And those ETFs do exist out there. If you think about large scale, really big, large tech IPOs in the US, there are not too many out there. I mean, you could see some of the Taiwanese players look for a secondary listing to benefit from the, how TSMC has done it. But then some of the Chinese names that have ADRs haven't proved to be not very successful. Their share prices are lower than, 3 to 5 years ago. And also there's always the threat of delisting. So I think it's quite mixed. I think you will see a lot of onshore listing in Asia. But I think for now, I think Hynix will be the big sort of winner in the next 1 or 2 years.
0: Indeed, it is currently the largest ever US IPO by a foreign company. SK Hynix currently trading at 2,186 Korean won as of today. We will check in on the price later, and also we'll have those latest updates for you from the Nasdaq. Adil, been a pleasure. Thanks so much for joining us today. Adil Ibrahim is Group Head of Equities at Clay Group, speaking to us live on the SK Hynix list.
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0: The latest headlines at 7:30 here on CNA 938. At least 28 people were killed after a fire broke out at a shoe factory in China. Some 500 firefighters and emergency personnel were deployed to put out the raging blaze, which engulfed a multi-story building and trapped workers on the roof. CNA's Julie Yu has more on the blaze.
9: Fire started around noon local time yesterday in a factory operated by footwear manufacturer Hui Tang in the city of Jinjiang, a place widely known as China's shoe capital. The inferno has since been brought under control. President Xi Jinping said the incident resulted in, quote, heavy human losses. He's ordered an all-out rescue effort and called for a swift and thorough investigation into what happened. But state media reports the factory owner has been detained along with several others. China started a campaign against fire hazards in high-rise buildings last year. It was prompted by the Hong Kong apartment tower's blaze in November 2025, which killed 168.
0: The southern Malaysian state of Johor goes to the polls tomorrow. 2.7 million voters are eligible to cast their ballots. They will elect lawmakers to fill 56 state seats. Campaigning ends at midnight, and the various coalitions and their component parties have been making their final appeal to voters. CNA's senior correspondent Afifa Arifin has more on what the results could signal for Malaysia's political future.
10: Campaigning in Johor is drawing to an end as voters prepare to elect who will govern the state's 56-seat assembly. But the effects of Saturday's results will ripple far beyond Johor. This election is the first major test of the country's ruling coalitions since their alliance was formed after the 2022 general election. The incumbent in Johor, Barisan Nasional, has campaigned to hold on to this prized state. Their message is clear: continuity and stability. Caretaker Chief Minister On Hafiz Ghazi is the face of that promise, seen as a steady hand to guide Johor forward. The coalition believes that a decisive win here would reinforce its grip on the southern state and boost its confidence going into the next polls. The political landscape in Malaysia is more complex than ever. At the federal level, Barisan Nasional shares power with Pakatan Harapan. Yet in Johor, they are electoral rivals, with both coalitions contesting all 56 seats. Prime Minister Anwar Ibrahim, who leads Pakatan Harapan, has downplayed the rivalry, but says that cooperation is easier when state and federal governments are aligned. Meanwhile, Perikatan Nasional is realistic about its chances in Johor. Internal tensions between its two main parties, Bersatu and PAS, have cast a shadow over the campaign. The Johor election will test not only whether the parties can expand its presence in the state, but also where they stand ahead of upcoming elections.
0: Here in Singapore, the government is stepping up efforts to make AI learning more hands-on and accessible, partnering community groups like Mendaki to equip Singaporeans with AI skills at every stage of life. This includes introducing youths to platforms such as Design AI and OpenClaw, where they can develop practical solutions to real-world community challenges. Mendaki will also expand its AI literacy program to a greater number of locations and age groups so that more in the community can benefit. Senior Minister of State Zaki Mohamad, who is also chairman of Mendaki, and National Development Minister Chee Hong Tat believe the initiatives build on the government's broader push to strengthen AI readiness through investments in data and research, partnerships with institutions, and the integration of AI into its tuition programs.
11: We must understand what is really happening on the ground and to find gaps before they widen. The last thing we need is reports sitting on the shelf, because what we need is to learn, and then we share them with government partners, with Malay Muslim organizations, all of you here, with anyone working to lift the community.
12: Without deliberate intervention, the benefits of AI will not naturally distribute themselves evenly. Opportunities will flow to those who already have the skills and resources to use AI, at the risk of leaving others further behind. And this is why we are committed to help every Singaporean to have opportunities to benefit from AI, and that they are provided with the support to navigate this transition.
0: And that's the news. I'm Andrea Heng. Headlines anytime on CNA 938 and CNA.Asia.
1: Okay, a couple of things to take note of if you are on the roads. A vehicle that stalled on PIE towards Changi at KPE exit. Traffic heavy on PIE towards Changi at TPE exit. Heavy as well on TPE towards PIE between Loyang Avenue and Pasir Ris Drive 12. Heavy traffic on CTE towards AYE at Ang Mo Kio Avenue 1 exit. And a bit of congestion as well on PIE towards Changi between Thompson Road and Lonnie Road. Buckle up, drive safe, do not speed.
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16: 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And you're like, oh my, this is really good stuff.
13: So chill out and spend your afternoons with me, Melanie Olivero, 2 to 5 p.m. only on CNA 938. And let life in.

0: Still open for business on CNA 938. Happy Friday. It's time for us now to turn to some business news with the help of our colleague Sarah Alcaldi joining us from Asia First. That's the morning show on CNA TV. Sarah, everyone is abuzz with SK Hynix and its US listing later today. So what's the latest that you've got?
1: Yeah, so we've now got some idea in terms of the pricing of this listing, because the company reportedly is pricing that at $149. That would mean it's set to raise $26.5 billion. And this makes us the largest ever first-time share sale in the U.S. by a foreign company. And it beats the $25 billion that Alibaba raised there in 2014. This price would be 3% higher than yesterday's closing price of the stock in Seoul. So remember that one SK Hynix ADR is equivalent to a tenth of a common share in Seoul. And this company is also making the most of its position as the leading supplier of high bandwidth memory chips. And these are crucial for the advanced processors that are powering the global AI systems. So reports said that demand for SK Hynix's US share sale that was more than seven times the available shares. And this shows huge investor appetite for the stock. Despite that, we have to remember that memory chips have seen huge swings of late in the stock markets. SK Hynix, for example, their shares ended yesterday down 25% from a recent close that was in late June, but they are still three times more than where they were at the start of this year. So remember, this listing is later this evening, Singapore time. That's Friday morning, New York time.
2: IT, we will be keeping our eyes on that as well. Sarah, let's turn to the broader market now. It was a positive day on Wall Street with benchmarks moving higher.
1: Mm-hmm. So chip makers overnight, they got a boost and that helped the broader benchmarks. Oil prices, they were falling too, and that helped sentiment as well. So the Dow is up 0.3%, the S&P 500 gained 0.8%, and the NASDAQ jumped 1.3%. In terms of the semiconductors, a gauge of that climbed more than 3% higher. We've got U.S. memory maker Micron, this is SK Hynix's competitor. They are planning to

0: bets that the two countries will return to negotiation, and there are also some worries over the economy that's capping those that capped gains earlier. Now Brent is pulling back at 76.30. We've got WTI at 71.87. In terms of traffic through the Strait of Hormuz, that came to a near standstill after those attacks. Qatar now is pausing efforts to revive production at the world's largest LNG facility in the country, and that's after an attack on one of its tankers in the Strait of Hormuz. Now, this also raised fears that transit through that critical waterway is still too risky, so they're pausing efforts there. We've got Goldman Sachs analysts. They're saying that oil flows from the Gulf recovered to above 80% of pre-war flows within the first 10 days after the Hormuz reopening, but it has since retreated to the low 70% of normal flowing. That's after those recent attacks. So the situation in the Middle East right now is still very dicey.
1: Very dicey indeed, and very choppy, shall I say. Sarah, thanks very much. You have a good weekend. That's Sarah Alcaldi from Asia First, the morning show on CNA TV.
2: Global stock markets were largely positive as investors rediscovered their appetite for tech names and brushed off the new volley of strikes between the US and Iran. On Wall Street, the main indexes closed higher, with the tech-rich Nasdaq Composite jumping 1.3% as Micron Technology fueled a rally in chip stocks. The Dow and the S&P 500 also closed higher.
3: The CNA 938 Market Update is brought to you with assurance by Cycle & Carriage, the 2026 European Car of the Year, the all-new electric Mercedes-Benz CLA.
1: All right, so markets are at a crossroads. The Fed just dropped its easing bias, and suddenly higher for longer is back on the table. No help, of course, from the oil markets. They're a bit unsettled, as Sarah prefaced earlier. The Middle East risk hasn't gone away, and the AI trade is showing its first signs of rotation, even as SK Hynix is preparing to debut on the Nasdaq. Meantime, Bloomberg is also flagging that the buy chips self-software playbook is starting to wobble as well.
2: And yet, underneath of all that, SK Hynix's US share offering was reportedly more than 7 times oversubscribed. So is these AI stories still intact, or is it quietly shifting into something more selective and more complex? Let's ask Brandon Ho. He's head of investment advisory at Arta Finance. Brandon, thank you for joining us this morning. So the US launched fresh airstrikes on Iran yesterday. Iran retaliated, and the S&P closed up 0.8%. Now, a year ago, that headline would have created markets, but the world has spent months adapting, alternative shipping routes, strategic reserves drawn down, energy supply chains rerouted. Has the Middle East effectively lost its ability to shock markets? And if geopolitical risk is being structurally repriced lower, what does that mean for the inflation and oil assumptions that have been driving Fed policy all year?
4: Hey guys, happy to be here. Thanks for having me. I wouldn't actually say that the Middle East has lost its ability to shock markets. I think the better way to frame it is that the bar for a sustained market shock right now is quite a bit higher. So markets actually have adapted quite well. You're seeing supply growth outside the Middle East helping cushion the market a little bit. Much of that oil supply growth for 2025, 2026 has been driven by non-OPEC plus producers, countries like the US, countries like Canada, like Brazil as well. And investors are no longer assuming every escalation will automatically become a major oil shock. So what's being repriced lower, I think, is headline risk, is not real supply risk. And then you come to implications for the Fed. So for the Fed, that's quite important. If geopolitical shocks do not translate into sustained oil inflation, then the Fed has more room to look through temporary shocks. But if there's an actual disruption to physical supply, to shipping routes, for example, oil can still move quite sharply, and that would complicate the inflation outlook somewhat.
1: Indeed, I did see a commentary somewhere talking about how markets are severely underestimating how much oil production has continued despite whatever has been happening between the US and Iran. So going back to the Fed for a bit here, Brandon, the new Fed rates, we

0: saw that they were steady. They basically were unchanged, but it did drop its easing bias, interestingly. Does higher for longer now become the main risk to US equity valuations?
1: Yeah, I think that if this higher for longer scenario is really going to happen, then yes, that's going to be one of the key risks to US equities. There are really two channels to think about how rates affect equity markets. The first is going to be a direct valuation effect. And that's what banks price in when they do their DCF models or discounted cash flow models. When rates and yields are higher, future earnings are going to be discounted at higher rates as well. So investors will be less willing to pay very high multiples, especially for these long duration, growthy type of stocks. And then the second is really an economic effect, which also does take a little bit longer to come through. Higher rates make it more expensive for companies, for consumers to borrow. That slows business investment. That slows consumer spending as well. Generally, everything that feeds into the growth of an economy. And over time, that does feed back into companies' revenues, earnings growth cycles, and then eventually does get translated to equity prices as well. Mm. So really, the risk is not just that higher rates mechanically reduce valuations. The bigger risk is that rates stay high enough for long enough that they start to slow down the economy and equities as well.
2: Okay, we hear you, Brendan. So, Brendan, from where you sit, are investors pricing fundamentals or simply trading the latest macro shock?
1: I think it's a little bit of both. And short-term news really does affect markets as well. But the market really is being underpinned by long-term fundamentals. And what we are seeing in the US is that the underlying fundamentals are still reasonably solid. Earnings have held up. The labor market is cooling quite a bit rather than collapsing. And then corporate balance sheets, of course, generally still in quite decent shape. And that's why markets have not fallen apart despite the noise as well. But generally, in the short term, the larger drive on sentiment has been these news articles and macro headlines as well. If the Fed does take on a more hawkish tone, naturally yields tend to rise, equities tend to fall. If we see, for example, deals being struck in the conflict in the Middle East, oil prices do tend to fall and gives the market a little bit of relief because inflation may not be such a concern anymore. So I'd say generally fundamentals are still the long-term anchor, but macro headlines will be driving these short-term market sentiment, day-to-day price action kind of moves.
0: Mm, it's hard not to wobble under the pressure of headlines in the macro world. So earlier you heard my colleague, Sarah, talking about how markets are already shifting their focus away from any kind of rotations. They are shifting their attention towards earnings instead. And you did mention earnings briefly earlier. Now, according to analysis here, the S&P 500 still expects pretty strong earnings growth. And it seems like if we take away the short-term decline and sell-off in the AI and semiconductor space, by and large, the economy is still trundling along in the US. And that's also the same story in the bottom lines of a lot of these American companies on the S&P 500. So do you think profits can keep supporting the market if yields stay elevated?
1: Yes, I think so. I think it's no surprise to anyone that earnings are still going along quite strongly. That Q1 earnings season that ended about 28% year-over-year growth and about 85% of companies beating estimates. So that's quite a high number. Mega cap tech was the one that really drove the outsized share of that growth. So that's been a major reason why US markets have stayed quite resilient as well. For Q2 earnings, these are still just starting. So we're still mostly relying on forecasts rather than actual reported numbers. But expectations there are still generally quite strong. So estimates are going to be about 24% year-on-year earnings growth. So quite high numbers there still. The implication is that strong earnings are still going to help support these high market valuations. And yes, so eventually high earnings growth can offset some of the pressure from higher yields as well. And that may become even more important if we do see a more hawkish Fed under Kevin Warsh.
2: Okay. So AI infrastructure remains the stronger theme than software, it seems. And indeed, Bloomberg echoed that sentiment, says the buy chips, sell software trade is starting to wobble. Is this healthy rotation, Brendan, or the first sign of AI fatigue?
1: I'd actually lean more towards probably rotation than AI fatigue. I'd also separate sort of the strength of AI infrastructure team from the price investors are sort of paying for it. So structurally, we still think chips, we still think memory, we still think these AI infrastructure names have sort of a clearer demand story than software because demand is already showing up through things like order books, through things like CapEx commitments as well. And of course, there are supply shortages that you are hearing about within the memory space. But technically, in the short term, the trade has become quite crowded. And the danger is that when a team performs quite strongly, valuations can move ahead of these fundamentals. And that means good companies can become more vulnerable to profit taking or things like short-term disappointment as well. So if that buy chips, sell software trade starts to wobble a little bit, I wouldn't immediately call that AI fatigue. It may simply be the case where the market's becoming more disciplined on valuations after quite a strong run.
0: Okay, so a very warranted break, almost, if you will. So let's take a look at the big buzz surrounding the markets this week, and that is involving the South Korean chip maker SK Hynix. We talked about it earlier on the show with another analyst as well about what it spells for the markets. It's reportedly more than seven times oversubscribed. I mean, this is a familiar story. We've heard this not too long ago, a month ago, in fact, with SpaceX being oversubscribed. In fact, it is now the largest ever US IPO by a foreign company. So, with the SK Hynix IPO, do you think it confirms deep investor appetite for AI memory? And this is despite the recent volatility, like we've been talking about?
1: Yes, I believe very much so. I believe because SK Hynix is very closely tied to HBM or high bandwidth memory, as pointed out by your previous speaker. And that's one of the most important bottlenecks in the AI infrastructure build-up. So the fact that this US offering was so oversubscribed shows that investors still want exposure to this part of the AI supply chain, even after the sort of volatility in chip stocks that we saw. I'd be careful to not read that as, oh, we should go out and all buy more semiconductor names straight away. So strong demand for these offerings tell us there's appetite for that theme. It doesn't mean, again, that valuations cannot correct or that every single company in that chip ecosystem will benefit equally as well. So we do need to take a more structured, disciplined approach. That structural demand story for AI memory, AI infrastructure is going along quite strongly, but investors need to be disciplined about valuations. Because this great theme can still become quite a difficult investment if too much optimism is already priced into these names.
2: Okay. With oil prices and Middle East risk still unsettled, Brandon, should portfolios lean more on diversification, gold, and selective sectors rather than broad index exposure?
1: Yes, I think diversification becomes a lot more important actually in these kinds of environment. I do actually think this broad index exposure is a good first step to diversification because it helps investors avoid being too concentrated in individual stocks. But if you're talking about these broad equity ETFs or indices, a broad equity index is still going to be mostly equity-related risk, right? And equities, especially if you compare that against bonds, are still going to be a lot more risky an asset class. So the next step to diversification is going to be across asset classes, not just within equities. That means adding assets with differentiated return drivers and low correlation to equities to give you more stability, to give you more defensiveness in times of uncertainty as well. So adding things like investment-grade bonds can act as a more defensive ballast because they tend to be more stable, less volatile, and have low correlation to equities. Gold also tends to be a safe haven asset and does act as a flight to safety whenever these geopolitical risks do arise. So I'd say broad index investing, good start, good foundation. But in this environment, investors should think about adding the next layer of diversification to different asset classes as well with uncorrelated returns.
0: All right, Brendan, it's been great having you on the show. We hope to have you back as well. Thanks very much for this comprehensive analysis.
2: Indeed, Brendan. We look forward to our next chat with you. Brendan Ho, he is Head of Investment Advisory at Arta Finance.
3: Before making any decisions based on the information in our program, please consult your own financial advisors to take into account your investment objectives, financial situation, and individual needs.
2: Alrighty, we head to the Middle East now, where explosions have been heard in Iran's southern regions. Iran's health ministry says 2 days of US attacks killed at least 14 people and wounded 78 others. But US officials have denied conducting any fresh strikes after its last salvo on Thursday.
4: Reporting in the Wall Street Journal, as you mentioned, says that Israel shared fresh intelligence with the United States to say that Donald Trump was a target of the Iranians for assassination. Now, they've made no secret that he has been a target ever since he assassinated or ordered the assassination of a key Iranian general, Soleimani, during his first term in office. But this is fresh information. This has been referred to the White House by the Wall Street Journal, and they said they referred the reporters to comments made on Wednesday by Donald Trump. In that, he said very clearly, they want to take me out. I'm on every list they have. And so far, I guess I've been a little bit lucky, but maybe that won't last very long. And then you just mentioned the funeral there of Ali Khamenei. During that funeral, Iranians were there chanting death to Donald Trump, saying, we will kill Trump. So clearly there is a concern in the White House about Donald Trump's safety when it comes to this.
0: You were hearing there from Washington, D.C., Kate Fisher, telling us about an alleged plot by Iran to assassinate U.S. President Donald Trump. He had spoken with Israeli Prime Minister Benjamin Netanyahu on Thursday, where both agreed to continue coordination on various fronts. The shared intelligence on the Iranian plot was reported previously by the Wall Street Journal. So Kate ends our report right now on Open for Business. Thanks very much for joining us. We will return just around the corner with the morning report, and we're going to be talking about the election in Johor happening this Sunday. Afifa Arifin joins us, plus Nicholas Fang, our fact checker, will be part of the party as well. Don't go anywhere for the morning report. This is CNA 938.
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11: Now, the morning report with Andrea Heng and Haryanto Dima.
0: Happy Friday morning. Thanks very much for joining us on this Friday, the 10th of July. This Sunday, Johor heads to the polls in a key test of Prime Minister Anwar Ibrahim's unity coalition.
2: We have our very own senior correspondent, Afifa Arifin, who is standing by with the details.
0: Plus, does drinking hot beverages really cool you down faster than iced ones? Well, we have our fact checker to give us the truth.